0: Drones have been used to scour the grounds. Liz Miller from the animal rescue charity Wildcare says the search area may be narrowing.
1: She's crossing Copps Road back and forth from what I can tell from the sightings. I worry that she might have an interaction with a dog. So my suggestion for people in that area of Oxenford is to keep their dogs inside at night time.
0: Queensland's weather, very isolated showers between Townsville and Mackay, partly cloudy in the southern interior, mostly sunny elsewhere. Cairns, Townsville and Rockhampton, 28, Mackay and Mount Isa, 27, Bundaberg, 26. In the southeast, sunny Brisbane, Ipswich, Logan and the Gold Coast, 22. The Sunshine Coast, a top of 23 degrees, Toowoomba, 16. Looking ahead for the southeast, mostly sunny tomorrow, sunny on Saturday, partly cloudy on Sunday. 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

0: Hello, Hilary Harper with you. Are you ready for some very varied discussions today? Such as, what does it take to make a rom-com in Afghanistan? The very first film of that genre will screen as part of the Sydney Film Festival. How might a film about love and romance engage with the situation for women and girls in Afghanistan? Or does it just have to ignore it and focus on fun? Jason DeRosso will explore that on The Screen Show today, as well as a slick crime thriller about a gifted piano tuner pulled into dark doings. And on Critics' Corner, two women who are busting some assumptions about short-statured people with their new cabaret show on ABC Radio National.
1: About 10 years ago, I interviewed a young filmmaker from Afghanistan about her debut feature. Wolf and Sheep was a poetic film about remote villages and the mystical beliefs in spirits who dwell in the landscape. Fast forward 5 years to 2021, and that filmmaker went missing, and the film world held its collective breath because the Taliban took back power in Kabul and nobody was sure whether she was alive or dead. Well, it turns out that that filmmaker, whose name is Shabanu Sadat, got out of Afghanistan and she's been busy making a new film, a romantic comedy set in Kabul on the eve of the Taliban takeover. You'll hear her story about how she escaped Afghanistan and built a new life shortly. Hello, I'm Jason DeRosso and this is The Screen Show on ABC Radio National. Let's begin with some news from Hollywood, because following on from last week's interview with the director of Backrooms, Kane Parsons, I can report that the weekend box office of his internet-inspired film in the US is astounding. It made more than $80 million at the box office, and that made it the best-performing film of the weekend. Meanwhile, the thriller Obsession, whose director I interviewed the week before on this show and is also a YouTuber turned director, has continued to grow its box office by more than 14% in the second to third weekend. It's amassed a healthy $100 million in the USA in 3 weeks. So here's what you need to know. The top two films at the US box office last weekend were both debut features made by former YouTubers. And that makes you wonder, is this the beginning of a trend? Is it a flash in the pan? And what films don't suit the YouTube to big screen pathway? These are questions for another day, and I'll put them to a panel of emerging micro-budget filmmakers at the Sydney Film Festival this Saturday at 11:30 a.m. The panel is called Micro-Budget Filmmaking, Aesthetics of the Possible. Tickets are still available, but they are selling fast, and we'll endeavour to bring some of that panel discussion to you on the show next week. Okay, let's go to the movies now. And, well, first of all, cast your minds back to 1967, the beginnings of New Hollywood, and two films in particular that came out that year that were synonymous with the revolution, Bonnie and Clyde and The Graduate. The Graduate, of course, starred Dustin Hoffman.

0: Dustin Hoffman. And Hoffman is back on screens in a new movie, a romantic comedy thriller about a piano tuner. But don't worry, he's not the romantic lead. He's the matchmaker.
1: I'm Ruthie.
2: Hello, Ruthie. I'm Harry Horowitz. You can call me Harry. Just don't call me late for dinner. Thrum-thump.
1: Steal that line from my grandmother?
2: No, I never stole anything in my life. This is Nicky. He is my tuning apprentice. He's more like my nephew, though we're not related. And I'll tell you one thing. He is very eligible, but he has a hearing condition, as you can see from his plugs, which are not hearing aids, although that's a common mistake. He's not being rude. It's doctor's orders. And did I mention? He is very eligible.
3: Harry, what? Please stop.
2: Here, you want a Boston cream?
1: Just good fuel for class. Thank you so much.
2: What sort of class?
1: Advanced composition.
2: Did you hear that, Nicky? She's advanced.
3: Yeah, I heard her play. She's good.
2: Yeah? That's high praise coming from this guy. He's, believe it or not, a virtuoso.
1: Oh, an eligible virtuoso, huh?
2: Well, actually, yes, he was a child prodigy, but he doesn't play anymore because of his hearing condition. Maybe you can inspire him.
3: Oh, okay. Thank you, Harry. She clearly has to go.
1: I do. I gotta go.
2: That's all right. Okay, so walk her to class.
3: She doesn't want me to
1: walk
3: her to class.
1: That's unnecessary. Thank you.
2: Well, the magic thing to do is at least carry her book.
3: Harry, it's not 1950s.
1: I can carry my own books.
2: What do you mean it's not 1950s? That's such a big deal. Just carry her books to class.
0: There is a lot going on in Tuna. It reminds me of a film Luc Besson might have once made. Perhaps that's because of the late appearance of Jean Reno here. Tuna is a sentimental love story grafted onto a gangster film. In other words, very much a Besson-style movie. It's about tough guys with soft centres. The eponymous Tuna, a piano tuner who works the five boroughs, is somewhat of a loner. He suffers a debilitating hearing condition, which explains it. It means that he can't deal with loud or chaotic sounds and travels through the world wearing special earphones. He falls in with a band of gangsters when they discover that his skill set can be applied to cracking safes. And at around the same time, he falls hard for a concert pianist. And these two plot lines push him into an inevitable crisis. Daniel Roa, the director and co-writer, lacks Besson's talent for building momentum, but then he's usually a documentary maker, and his biggest film to date was about the Russian dissident Navalny, called simply Navalny. But he has cast very well in the lead roles. There's Havana Rose Liu as the pianist. She was excellent in the stalker thriller Lurker, and she's charismatic here. And as the piano tuner Leo Woodall, who stood out for me recently in the small screen very funny academic satire, Vladimir. He grabs this role with both hands and gives it a good shake. Woodall's a British actor who reminds me of a cross between Oliver Reed and Ed Sheeran. There's a leading man with a boyish quality and maybe a common touch. Here, his brooding, borderline tortured performance is very much an asset to the film. So it is a pity that Daniel Roa can't quite ignite the sparks and fireworks in the story around him. Well, not as much as I'd hoped for. Flawed it may be, but Tuna does have more going for it than not, and I like a genre movie with a refreshingly original take. Let's hear more now from the lead actors. Leo and Havana, it's great to be speaking to you.
4: Hi.
3: Thank you.
0: I have to ask you, who's the better piano player after presumably practicing a little bit for these roles?
3: Certainly Havana Rose Liu.
4: I think it's pretty equal.
3: She's pretty being very modest about that right now.
4: No, I think Leo's got a wide breadth of genres he can play.
3: It's true. I mean, I like to sort of throw little teardrops into, you know, little pieces, like learn maybe one section of a song.
4: Just sort of throw that out.
3: Yeah.
0: Did you watch a lot of films about piano players or safecrackers or both in preparing for this work?
4: I personally did not. I tried to talk to real people more than watch films about piano, but maybe in retrospect it would have been lovely to do that as well. But I did just sort of watch more clips of people playing piano, look into people, real people who had virtuistic?
3: Figure out what this word is.
4: Maybe you can help us.
0: Virtuosic?
4: What is the word?
0: Virtuosic, I think.
3: Virtuosic.
4: We all know what I'm trying to say.
3: Yeah.
4: That kind of talent.
3: Yeah, because there's a

0: a real certain like physicality that, yes, it was a lot about the piano and the keys and the piece, but it was, we were reminded very quickly that, you know, our physicality is the thing that's really going to, you know, sell these two characters as virtuosic.
1: And it's an interesting on-screen romance because, of course, we've got this situation, Havana, where your character in a ways, in some ways, is the stronger character of the two. And Leo, your character has this fragility, even though he's out on a limb here and doing something that requires a lot of skill and a lot of courage. He's also quite fragile. Tell me about how that chemistry needed to work between your characters.
2: Such an interesting way to frame that question. The way I think about them is actually having a core sensibility that's very similar, but having different coping styles. I think Ruthie also has sort of this relationship with the older people in their life the same way Nikki does. All their love is in fragile places. They also love what they do, and they have such a passion for this art. And I think Ruthie drives in a sort of type A aggressive fashion towards trying to make something for the people she loves or for herself out of this thing she cares about so much, almost like, I don't know, crushing something into a diamond. And I think, I mean, you can speak on behalf of yourself, but I feel Nikki functions the opposite with the same internal passion and desires and vulnerability. They just sort of work very differently in how they manage it. And so I think that the innate chemistry between two people who have a heart that's the same, but who kind of need maybe more of the balance of what the other person provides, is sort of a tale as old as time. And I think that's part of what made the chemistry work here between these two characters, is Ruthie ultimately needs some of the grounding and the peace and the water of what Nikki brings. And I think I would argue that Nikki needs some of the fire and bravery that Ruthie brings him.
1: Yeah.
0: Bravo.
1: That was a great answer. What was it like working with Dustin Hoffman? I mean, obviously he was one of the faces of the new American, new Hollywood of the late 60s and 70s, you know, Midnight Cowboy, The Graduate in particular. Such an iconic actor, I imagine, for both of you. And Leo, of course, you've got so many two-handed scenes with him. What was that like? How did you find that relationship?
0: It was magic. You know, I couldn't believe the position that I was in, you know, getting to go to work with him. I think we all felt that way. He is who he is because he's a master at his craft. And though it was kind of terrifying going into scenes with him, because I knew that whatever was on the page was probably not what we were going to end up shooting. It was just always exhilarating and fun. And he's a very generous actor. He likes to, he likes for the collective to all sort of succeed.
1: Was there a lot of improvisation on the set, especially with him?
0: Oh, yeah. Oh, yeah. We had like a 4-line scene that was a 25-minute take because he will just start talking about, you know, why you shouldn't eat too much tuna fish salad because it's too much mercury in it. And then you kind of just go with it. And then, yeah, 15 minutes later, he's getting to the button of this wild kind of erratic story, and it has like a perfect ending. And you're just like, well, that's why.
2: Why you're Dustin Hoffman.
0: That's why you're Dustin Hoffman.
1: And it ends up in the film. It ends up in the film, that mercury story. Havana, I read that you lost your grandmother. I'm sorry to hear that before you first received this script. And did that loss have some impact on you choosing to take on this role?
2: 100%, yeah. I think, you know, I felt one of the most beautiful things about working in the arts is that sometimes there's a really wonderful container to hold some of the truth of what you're experiencing in other areas of your life. And I felt

0: felt like Ruthie and the way she was managing her grief felt similar to what I was processing in my own life at that time. And my relationship to music largely came to me through my relationship with my grandmother. She was like sang opera all around the house growing up, and she's an immigrant and sort of had no, she didn't sing professionally in any way, but in our minds, she always was a professional musician. And I think it was sort of a way to connect with her and to connect with my grief around that time to play Ruthie. Yeah.
1: Leo Woodall and Havana Rose Liu. Tuna is the film they star in, and it releases in cinemas next week. And if you're in Sydney, make it a double bill with a charming Australian documentary called The Piano Tuner, screening at the Film Festival, a film by Natalia Lasker about her piano tuner husband, Martin Tucker.
2: Piano tuning and fixing a piano, probably the same satisfaction as if a cleaner goes into a house and cleans a house and then comes back a year later. I'm cleaning the sound and I'm cleaning the tone.
3: Mouse poo, it's a problem because it gets between the keys. They've had a bit of a nibble on the hammers.
4: If you think the piano sounded good, that's because Martin Tucker spent about 3 hours on it this afternoon tuning it up.
5: Nobody would work on it for me. I tuned it myself to start with, more or less. It was more or less in tune. I did it with socket wrenches.
1: This is The Screen Show on ABC Radio National. I'm Jason DeRosso. The new film from exiled Afghan filmmaker Shahbanu Sadat is an unusual proposition, a feminist romantic comedy set in Kabul just before the Taliban takeover. It's called No Good Men, and Sadat herself plays the protagonist, a mother of one dealing with a messy separation from her possessive husband, who works as a camera person at a TV station and is frustrated that she never gets to go out in the field to shoot the hard news. Until one day, when there's a staff shortage and she's paired with a veteran reporter played by Anwar Hashimi, one of Sadat's longtime collaborators, to interview a conservative cleric downtown. An assignment that unfortunately goes pear-shaped when she has a wardrobe malfunction involving her headscarf. No Good Men is a film set against a looming geopolitical disaster, and it takes the responsibility of bearing witness to this disaster, namely the fall of the democratic Afghan government, as flawed as it was. Well, it takes that responsibility very seriously. That said, it is a film that plays out in small, significant moments like the headscarf malfunction, that are poignant and also tragicomic at the same time. And as it progresses, you feel like the film is walking a well-trod path of conventional romantic comedy storytelling. I mean that in the best possible way. Reborn, however, in this urban Afghani setting with its ensemble cast. Sadat, who didn't plan to be on screen, as you'll hear, is a standout. Her presence on screen is determined, heroic, but also humble. And she has an infectious laugh. She exudes a warmth and an ease in front of the camera that is magnetic. No Good Men is her third film. And for me, it's a note-perfect story of tragedy and resilience, a film that's good-humoured and angry all at once. It screens in official competition at the Sydney Film Festival, which begins this week. And its writer, director and star, Shahbanu Sadat, is next.
6: شما شبر خدا گفتین که دوست دارم
7: اما بدیل گفتم رو بروش نگفتم
6: چرا با زبان نگفتی
7: با زبان ممکن بازو خوش میشه
1: Shahbanu Sadat, welcome to The Screen Show.
8: Thank you very much for having me.
1: The last time we spoke, I think it was 10 years ago, for Wolf and Sheep, which I really loved, and it was your first feature. And there's some links here between these two films, though they're very different films. And of course, then when the Taliban came back to power, I was Googling your name and wondering what was happening to you. So I have to ask you, first of all, were you in Afghanistan when the Taliban came back to power?
8: Yes, I was. I was in Afghanistan at the time with my family, and I just bought myself an apartment, you know, because I I became 30 and yeah, I bought this apartment from myself as a gift and I moved there. And suddenly, you know, a few months after, the country collapsed and I had to leave my apartment and I took my family and I came to Germany, where I live now, Hamburg.
1: How did you get out?
8: Well, that was really quite a long story, but to say it short, I had a lot of friends and, you know, all the producers, all the distributors, all the film friends, they were really very helpful at the time. Suddenly, you know, there was like all this network of people like coordinating like 24/7 and my name and the name of my family. We are in so many lists because there were like so many lists, you know, for each country, for different country. And one thing was like your name should be in a list. And then the other thing was like you have to go to the airport, being there physically with this 100,000 of people in this absolute chaos.

0: So, and he,
1: let's call him the good man.
0: Let's call him the good man in a film where with no good men or besides him, perhaps. But his writings helped inspire your first film, which is a very lyrical, poetic film set in remote Afghanistan. Here you've made with him in the lead, opposite you as the male lead, a Nora Ephron style romantic comedy in a way.
1: Oh, it's so nice that you say her name, because I really love this woman and I watched everything that she made. But I got to know this woman when I was writing, developing this project, you know, because I was looking at a lot of romantic comedy, and it was like, I think her cinema is really, I adore her cinema. And you're the first one. I did interview with a lot of journalists. You're the first one who mentioned her name. So
0: that's so strange, because I think this is a film that is specifically about Afghanistan and specifically about a certain time on the eve of the Taliban coming back to power. And there's all this detail there about the patriarchy and about the workplace for a woman like your character who works at this TV station as a camera operator. So, you know, it's not a, so there's all of that. But at the same time, you've melded this with a Nora Ephron star romantic comedy that actually follows many of the conventions, including where and when the kiss may or may not come.
1: Yeah, I think my focus was like, you know, like this perspective of a female character protagonist. But it was very clear from the beginning that I want to make a romantic comedy. And in the beginning, I was very naive because I was thinking like, oh, making a romantic comedy, it's going to be so fun. But then the moment I started to finance the film and to develop the film, I realized that there is this expectation about movies made with Afghanistan stories that there should be always this war drama, you know. So I found myself in a situation that, okay, I'm not allowed to do a romantic comedy because I'm coming from Afghanistan, or because my story is set in Afghanistan, so I'm not allowed to touch this genre because this genre is reserved for American or for British. I mean, this is, it doesn't make sense, you know. I mean, from that moment, I was totally in the war mood, let's say, you know, because I wanted to prove that if I want to make a romantic comedy, I will do that. And yeah, I wanted to focus on her story. But to be honest, like, I just, the only information I had, it was like, I want to make this romantic comedy happening in Kabul today. You know, I started from there. That was my starting point.
0: This is back in 2021, right? So from what I've read, 2021 is when you, and the financing comes together, you get support from, I think, the Rotterdam Film Festival and so forth to develop the film. And for listeners, to remind them, this is also the year that you didn't know this, but it's the year the Americans pull out and the Taliban come back to power. So the same year you decide, wow, I'm going to be able to make a romantic comedy in Kabul today, about women today, the Taliban come back into power.
1: Actually, a year before. In February 2020. And at the time, I was living in Kabul. And
0: oh, wow, COVID, just exactly, to complicate things further.
1: Exactly. It was like, it was COVID. Yes, it was a lockdown. And yeah, I wanted to make this this film, but I didn't know what my film is about, you know. I knew that I'm going to make this romantic comedy happening in Kabul today, but that was only the only thing that I knew. But I didn't know what my film is about. Like, I was struggling, I think, for the first 3 years. I was really struggling, like, what my film is about. If you ask me what your film is about, I could tell you in 5 minutes or in 10 minutes what my film is about, but I couldn't tell one word what my film is about, you know? So after, I think, many drafts of the script, I suddenly realized, you know, the country collapsed. I was evacuated with my family. It was this place. I came to Germany. Suddenly I'm in German course. I'm learning German. And then I'm remembering like, oh, I had a romantic comedy. Is my romantic comedy still relevant to what's happening today or not? And then I was meeting these Afghan people that they are romanticizing the era of democracy. Now the Taliban are coming. And then I'm thinking, wait a minute, like, it's not, I was living there. It's not as great as they are talking about the past, you know? So suddenly I realized like, oh my God, okay, my romantic comedy is not happening in present time. It's happening in the soon past. It's like early past. But I'm also witnessing to this era that has been ended now. It's the era of democracy, which now they said it was the best era for, you know, best period for women, which is not true, because that was the moment that I realized my

0: film is about patriarchy. It was just hilarious that it took me 3 years to understand my film is about patriarchy. And in the beginning, I was just very open, very honest. I just wanted to talk about one single woman that I recognize, a woman who belongs to middle class, a woman who is working, who is independent, you know, financially independent. And she's a strong, she lives in this system, in this society, but being strong is not enough when you live in a society that the law is not having your back. So, yeah.
1: Yeah, your character is involved in a kind of separation, a messy separation and a custody battle and all of those things with her ex-husband. And she also works in this pretty sexist workplace, which is a TV station. By the way, is the TV station based on, I assume it is it based on a real TV station?
0: Yes, yes. Me and Anwar, who played Kodrat in the film, we both come from this TV station in Kabul. It's called, by the way, it's not called Kabul News. It's called Tulu TV. Anwar was working as a journalist and I was working as a cooking show producer.
1: As a cooking show producer, yes. I love that, that where you talk about the gendered genres of television, where you're always, your character is always assigned to, I think she's assigned to a kind of dating advice show. And the advice is terrible in the show. But as you say, yes, you point out that even in the non-Taliban part of Afghanistan, in the democratic era, there are some terribly sexist attitudes. But to be fair, you also point out and you open up the possibility of intergenerational trauma, and especially this notion that Afghani men are traumatized, which you don't hit us over the head with that. It's not didactic, but you do sort of open up the possibilities for why it's like this.
0: Yeah, I think this is also like the kind of answer that I'm telling myself, you know, that's why I have this experience when I'm thinking about men in Afghanistan. And I know that this is not only my experience, this is the collective experience of so many women living in that society, you know. Like when I was younger, in early of my 20s, I was really believing there's no good man. And that belief come from my mom saying that repeatedly every day that there's no good man in Afghanistan. My sister saying the same thing. And even when I was sitting, when I was, you know, taking a bus or using public transportation, sitting next to a complete stranger woman, and she asked me the first question, are you married? And then I said, no. Then she said to me, good, because there's no good man in Afghanistan, you know? So I was really concluded that there's no good man in Afghanistan. And later, of course, I met Anwar, I met other men, and I realized that, you know, okay, this is my reality, but also there are also other realities. So I may not experience good men, but there are some women who experience good men, you know, but they are very rare, they are very like not a lot, and we definitely need more of them. But I was constantly asking myself why the men are acting like this, you know. And then, of course, this idea come to my mind that, yeah, because they're traumatized, because there's no role model, you know, they're living in this system, in this society, that it's actually, you know, it's horrible for women, but it's also horrible for good men, because you get bullied by other men, you know, your manhood will be questioned by other men. It's really difficult to act differently, especially if some behaviors are a kind of norm, you know, even though these behaviors are quite abusive. Yeah, but then on the other hand, you know, I'm also telling myself, like, but so what? But women are also traumatized, you know? So it's not, it cannot be an excuse. But maybe, I don't know, maybe it's also like a gender difference. You know, women are more open, are more social. Women are more reflecting. I don't want to generalize, but this is are really like gender differences. So, yeah, I'm still investigating.
1: Well, I hope you investigate for many more films to come. But tell me, I didn't expect you to be on screen here. What's the story behind that? You're very good, by the way. You're very good and funny. But what's the story?
0: Yes, me neither. I didn't expect to play either, you know. I was casting another woman, and for 2 years we are in contact, and she even came to Hamburg to do a reading script with Anwar, and I changed the dialogues according to their experience. And she even came to Berlin where we started the shooting, and 3 weeks before the shoot, she said she's not going to play in the film, and she never really explained to me why, and she left me. So I was really in a horrible situation.
1: Was she afraid? Was she afraid by how? I mean, when you say she didn't tell you why, do you suspect you know why?
0: I can only guess, you know. I think you should ask this question from her, but I can only guess from my side. I think maybe she felt insecure that she's not capable to do the role. And also, like, you know, when you say that you're going to do it, it's different. And but when it's really happening, it's really, you know, it's really a body. It's really like a, you experience fear in your body. You know, it's a really body experience. So I don't know, maybe also, I'm also assuming because of the kiss scene or because of the other scene with the sex. So, you know, there are like kind of, we always often talk about it. And also you might know that in Afghanistan, it's not like, okay, I play this film and that's me and my decision. No, it's going to affect your family. It's going to affect your relative. It's going to affect, you know, so it's a lot of things. It's a lot of, it's a very big risk. So yeah, I'm not sad that she did that. Yeah, but I would appreciate if she explained it to me so I could also understand. But anyway, I was in that situation, and then we started to do to contact different agency, casting agency, and I was receiving tapes from all different women from Europe, from America, from Canada. And the problem was either this woman, we recently evacuated, like me and my family, and they loved the script, they loved Nauru. They said it's totally, you know, our life. We totally relate to her, but we cannot do these two scenes. We only do the film if you remove these two scenes. And I was like, no, I was censored all my life. I'm not going to do it myself, you know, because so there was a reason why.
1: This is a kissing scene and a scene, which is a very playful scene. It reminds me very much of an American or Western rom-com where three women are talking about a sex toy. An object. But it's a great scene, the sex toy scene, because the three women have very different attitudes towards it. And, you know, it's a scene playing with embarrassment and, you know, playfulness. Yeah.
0: And then either it was them who wanted me to remove these two scenes, or there were other women who had no problem with these scenes. They were willing to do the entire script, but they never lived in Afghanistan. They belong to the second or third generation of Afghans living abroad, you know. And for me, it was a no, because I really wanted this woman to have the living experience in that society, you know. I think playing Nauru is more than reading some lines or, you know, it's really like a body experience of like, oh, how does it feel to be this person? How does it feel to be under the skin of this person living in that kind of system? So first day of shoot comes, and I still don't have any main cast to play. So after welcoming the crew, I announced that I'm going to play Nauru, by the way. And my crew, you know, they were thinking that, oh, this was planned. But of course, it was not planned. I was very calm from outside, from exterior, but my interior was completely, you know, like chaotic. And I was also like terrified because there was a reason why I was the film director. You know, I hate to be in front of the camera. But then I thought like, we did the first scene, and when the scene was finished, I ran to behind the camera and I watched the playback, and I could see her, the character, you know, from the director's eye. And that was the moment that I was relieved, and I was like, okay, she's fine. Like, she can do it.
1: Yeah.
0: But also, like, the fact that Anwar was playing Kudrat, you know, because Anwar is my best friend, so he was also very big help. I think, yeah, I didn't need to work on the chemistry. The chemistry was there already. The relation was already there, and the trust.
1: Where did you shoot it?
0: We shot in Germany.
1: Even the exteriors and stuff?
0: We shot everything in Germany.
1: No way.
0: Yes. Yes way.
1: Wow. No, because there are some exteriors, however.
0: Yes, we shot the interior and exterior in five different states in Germany, in Hamburg, Berlin, Brandenburg, Rostock, and Hannover.
1: Wow.
0: These are the places we got the money, but we also used some archive footages. And we blended this. We also made some archive ourselves. So we blended this fictional archive with this real archive. And I had the best editor to do that. So at the end, and also like one amazing thing about this archive, most of this archive have been shot by my journalist colleagues in Afghanistan, you know, by a real cameraman, by real journalists. And yeah, and me and Anwar, we went through like hours of footages to collect really, you know,
1: When your character does vox pops on Valentine's Day, I think it is, to women in Afghanistan on the street of Afghanistan, they seem like real women. Were they vox pops that you gathered? Was this part of the archive, or were they actors? Or
0: No. That's Hamburg. That scene we shot in Hamburg. And this woman, she actually was evacuated a year before, so she came from all the way from Berlin, and that was her first trip ever alone. You know, so her grandchild, her grandchild accompanied her to the to the bus, which is like a

0: 3 hours bus from Berlin to Hamburg. She was alone in the bus, and then her other grandchild picked her up in the airport. And in these 3 hours, she was just praying to God that she doesn't get lost or, you know, something bad not happening, because it was really a big deal for her. So she come on the set, and yeah, and she's like, I'm very proud of casting her. She was amazing. She was
1: Wow.
0: fantastic.
1: And she's the woman who says, one of the many women in the film that says there's no good men in Afghanistan. But that was her speaking naturally. That wasn't a script.
0: It was a
1: It
0: script.
1: was a
0: It was a
1: script.
0: script.
1: Okay.
0: Yeah.
1: But
0: Everything was a script.
1: right. But she agreed with the sentiment, clearly.
0: It's hard to find a woman who not agree with that, you know?
1: Yeah, because
0: This is the
1: this film talks about, I mean, domestic violence. It talks about that as being very common. Very common.
0: Absolutely.
1: You know.
0: Absolutely. Yes. And also, like, when women are talking to each other, you know, it's a different experience when a man is talking to a woman or when a woman is talking to a woman. It's a complete different experience. That's why even in the TV where I was working, you know, most of the times journalists were complaining that they cannot go. They hate doing vox pop. I don't know if and also realize that it's also something that here journalists, they don't like really to do vox pop. But in the TV in Kabul, they really hate it because, you know, and most of the times this almost all the time, these vox pops, they were made by men, you know, because it was really difficult to talk to women. But yeah.
1: Just finally, I really enjoyed the wedding scene. And there was something very camp about that wedding scene. I'm wondering about the choice of the sequined kind of pink suit, I think, that the groom wears, and the dance routine. How much were you leaning into that campness? Were you wanting to make some kind of statement about, I don't know, repressed something or other? Or it just seems to me to be a very camp scene that then transforms, and I won't say what happens, but it's quite a spectacle.
0: Yeah, you know, like I actually, for me, it was really like my reference was life. And also, I should say that this is a little bit a different kind of wedding than the usual one in Kabul, because, you know, in Afghanistan, of course, like any other society, we also have class. And journalists, they belong to middle class toward upper class society. So, you know, they also go travel a lot back and forth to Dubai. So they really love this luxury, shiny, like these kind of things, you know. So yeah, I was thinking like it's like this kitchen is really a part of the lifestyle. So I blend it with real life, with actual wedding, and that's the result. I didn't have like a specific
1: Yeah.
0: intention.
1: And that wedding is a dramatization of an actual wedding and all the terrible things that happened afterwards that actually happened.
0: No, actually, no. Well, we had a lot of weddings, you know, because I was working in this TV with
1: Yes.
0: 1,000 people. So we often, it was very usual that sometimes a colleague was getting married, and then he or she was inviting the, you know, like a lot of people from the TV, and then we shared this moment. So this happened, but the explosion didn't happen, the real explosion didn't happen in the wedding, but happened in the shuttle that used to
1: Oh, the
0: pick up my
1: guests, the
0: colleague.
1: shuttle bus.
0: Exactly. Yes, and that was actually the shuttle that I was taking, the same shuttle when I was used to work in TV. It took me at like 7 o'clock in the morning, and then it dropped me at 5 o'clock in the afternoon. So in the 5 o'clock, that was the time that I was working on Wolf and Sheep, and I was not in Afghanistan. I was in Denmark editing Wolf and Sheep
1: Oh,
0: in
1: wow.
0: January 16. And then on 5 o'clock, the explosion
1: Wow.
0: happened.
1: So if you hadn't been working on that first feature in Denmark, you would have been on that shuttle. Wow.
0: Probably, yes.
1: It's a somber note to end it. Shabanu Sadat, it's been so great to speak to you again. And this is a wonderful film, and it's so different from, in many ways, from what you've done before. That was an extra pleasure, I think, seeing it. And hopefully people, if they can't get out to see this film at the Sydney Film Festival, they can track down your other films, The Orphanage and Wolf and Sheep, online, because they're both great and still very important films to watch, I think. Thank you.
0: Thank you very much.
1: Shabanu Sadat, her new film, No Good Men, is screening in competition at the Sydney Film Festival. I do hope a local distributor picks it up for a general release. It's terrific. That's it for the show. Thanks to Sarah Corbett, our producer. This has been The Screen Show. I'm Jason DeRosso, and I'll be back soon.
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3: Good things come in small packages, they say, and a new stage show is set to celebrate that idea. Libby O'Donovan and Michaela Berger are two self-proclaimed diminutive performers, and they've written a cabaret inspired by their short stature. Their show is just titled Short, and it's set to premiere at the Adelaide Cabaret Festival next week. Libby and Michaela, welcome to ABC Radio National.
4: Thank you so much.
5: Thank you.
3: I was so intrigued by this idea because the first thing that sprang to mind for me was the horrible history of short-statured people being kind of used for entertainment value for taller people, you know, shot from cannons. How is this different?
5: Shot from cannons. We have to put that in the show now.
3: Excellent.
4: Well, actually, you know, throughout history and throughout a lot of research that we've discovered as we put this show together, there is so much to be said about the way short people are treated and the way that tall people are treated and how different it is. And we've discovered that there is such a thing as heightism and that height really does matter mm-hmm. in so many instances in life. And both Michaela and I are under 5 foot tall and we are both performers and we just thought it would be so fun to explore the whole notion of how short we are in this world and especially in the entertainment industry and to put together a show full of short songs, short singers, short entertainers, short facts and just have a heap of fun with it.
3: Sounds like you're quite long on facts actually, like the research.
5: There was so much research.
3: Oh yeah, what did you find about heightism? Tell us a bit more about that.
5: Well, we discovered that people who are taller actually earn more money over the lifespan of their careers. They are seen as more dominant and capable, which are traits that people often see as charisma and leadership skills. I mean, the top 90% of the Fortune 500 CEO men are tall. They're above 5 foot seven. So it's actually there's so much research saying that taller people have happier lives. They have lot like long-term partners and children and they're more appealing. So we've had a lot of fun.
4: But there is one area where short people really do dominate and that is the entertainment industry. So of every other industry, it's sort of like tall people are the leaders, are the people that rise to the top, but in the entertainment industry, it's us little ones that tend to rise to the top. And there's so many incredible short singers and short entertainers.
3: That's really interesting, isn't it? And when you say, you know, people are happier when they're taller and more appealing, if you're in the theatre world and you're having a great time, that obviously doesn't apply, does it?
5: No,
4: that doesn't
5: not
4: apply.
5: At all.
4: But we sort of have looked at things and we look at it in our own lives as well. Like just for example, if, you know, six people walked through the door here at the studio, the most common response for people is to go to the tallest person to seek the authoritative advice or to presume that they have the authority, even for no other reason than that they're just a head taller than the other people that are there. Mm. And it's something that happens from childhood. It's really a very strange phenomenon, but it's true.
3: Mm. Well, I mean, you've had people approach you after shows and say some pretty blunt things about how you confounded their expectations. What have they said?
5: I mean, even this, we both had gigs this weekend and we're like, what do people say? Hands down, pocket rocket, how does that voice come out of that body? How do you produce that sound? You're so tiny. You look so much taller on stage. Oh my gosh, you are just so short. People just say it to your face.
4: I didn't put you in my pocket.
5: How short you are.
4: You are a snack size. You're a little shrimp. Oh my gosh, you are just so, can I get a photo with you? I can't believe how short you are.
5: Or you make me feel tall. I get that all the time. Oh, thank you so much. You make me feel really tall.
4: We get that from people who are 5 foot one.
5: Yeah. Oh. And I say that's my pleasure. It's my pleasure. Yeah. That's what I'm here for.
3: That's pretty cool that you know, you can respond in that way because I'm listening to those things and thinking that sounds unbelievably rude, especially if you're coming across it day after day after day.
4: Do you know what? As performers, you get the weirdest and most wacky things said to you. So we often have to just cope with a smile and just go, wow, that's one to tell our friends. You know, like you can't take it on, you can't take it on board. You just have to go, this is their unfiltered remarks coming out of their brain and onto you. And you just have to go, great, thanks. And like, oh, yeah, that's right. But, I mean, it is a fact. We are both short. And so when people say, oh, my gosh, you're so short, we just say, yeah, that's right.
5: Yes, and?
3: Are you ever tempted to say, you are just massive. Oh, my God, you know, you just block out the sun.
5: It's funny because I think if you're extremely tall, people might say, wow, you're so tall. Mm. But I think average people wouldn't get anything, right? It's just if you're really short or really tall, average people wouldn't get comments about their height.
4: Yeah.
5: It's just not a thing.
3: Are there good things about being a short-statured person in a world that's built for tall people too?
4: There are numerous good things, Hillary. It's just unbelievable. I mean,
5: it's insane. I can shop in the children's section in clothing stores.
3: Nice. Yes. They have
5: good stuff. Save a lot of money and look really cute.
4: Yeah, I get a lot of my shoes in the children's section. Yeah. We can take economy flights and be quite comfortable.
5: Yep. Oh, we never knock our head on things.
4: Absolutely
5: ever.
4: Never. No.
5: No.
4: We can weed the garden without bending down.
5: Mm-hmm. There's so many benefits. Would you like us to keep going? This might take up the whole interview.
3: I am already jealous, having looked at my knee pads for gardening. Yes,
5: oh,
3: that
5: see?
3: Little standy kneely thing. Yeah. Good Lord. I'm speaking with Libby O'Donovan and Michaela Berger. Their show, Short, promises to be, by this standards, amazing. It's at the Adelaide Cabaret Festival, opens on June the 11th. You did all this research. How did you turn it into a show?
4: Well, we are both singers, so, and we both love cabaret. That's our preferred genre. So the way we turned it into a show is to weave through these great facts and figures and stories and elements of our own life and the lives of our audience by relating directly to them through song. So there are so many vocalists who are short. We're not singing anyone who is, so out of the female performers, we're only singing 5'2" and under. And out of the male performers, 5'4" and under. And then we do one homage to tall women where we do only women who are 5'8" and over in just one medley. So,
5: because we can't discriminate.
4: We can't discriminate.
5: We can't discriminate.
4: So we are doing people like, we're covering people like Kylie Minogue, who's 5',
5: like Amy Winehouse.
4: Amy Winehouse, Lady Gaga, Stevie Nicks, Edith Piaf, Judy
5: Dolly
4: Garland.
5: Parton.
4: Yes, Judy Garland, Dolly Parton.
5: Yeah.
4: Yep. So these, these incredible performers, Sabrina Carpenter, they are all 5'2" or shorter, and yet they pack such a punch in the entertainment industry. And for the men, there are people like Prince and Paul Simon and Van Morrison and
5: Charles Aznavour
4: and Angus Young from AC/DC.
3: Yes, that's
5: actually
3: true.
5: Both of them.
4: Yeah.
3: Well, and when I think about those people, you know, those are people who, whether or not they're wearing giant tottering platform shoes, and no judgment here, they take up the space, don't they? They have massive personalities. Is that something that you have to do as a short performer just to get seen?
5: Oh, look, I think it is. I think it is part of why we end up on stage. I think there's a thing when you're so small in the room all the time, you do compensate with a personality that's a bit bigger and maybe a voice that's a bit larger and a smile that's bigger than everyone else's, because you could just get looked over, which we do as well, all the time. So I think there is something to that.
3: Who did you go to for the tall people, the homage people?
4: Oh, well, we've got Adele, who's 5'8".
5: Taylor Swift.
4: Whitney Houston. And Cher, who's 5'9".
5: And Lizzo.
3: Oh, of course.
4: And Lizzo.
5: As well.
4: Yep.
5: Yeah.
3: Yep. No, that makes perfect sense.
5: All these gorgeous women. We wanted to sing their songs anyway.
4: Yeah, so. Absolutely. Like, yeah, exactly.
5: It was a good excuse to sing this.
3: I was going to say, we need a montage.
5: Yeah.
3: So what else can the audience expect? Because I guess some people might go and think, this is going to be something that makes me as a tall person uncomfortable, makes me reassess my assumptions, or is it just going to be fun?
4: It's fun.
5: It's so much fun.
4: The thing is that there's nothing that is going to make you go home and doom scroll after our show. In fact, what you're going to do is just remember all of the great short performers, and you're going to have interesting facts. You know when you go to a show and something stands out to you that you didn't know before you got there and you think, oh, my gosh, I went to this show and I learnt blah, blah, blah, whatever it is. That's what this show is. It is just super fun. And Michaela and I never sort of do shows without it being funny,

0: fun, entertaining. It's all for the audience to have a great time. It's an opportunity for people to forget any troubles that they have and just come for an hour and have a really fun and great time. And the fact that we're both short and we're kind of, you know, talking about it, it's just fun. Yeah. It's like we're not making fun of anyone.
1: We're not insulting. We make sure we don't insult anyone. Like, we do a homage to tall people because we want to respect tall people.
0: And actually the facts about the tall people are very encouraging to them. They'll be very glad.
1: My husband's 6'2", and when we were doing the research, I'm like, look at this and this, and I could see his chest going out. Yes, I know. That's correct.
2: Someone's getting listened to a bit more around the house now, perhaps. Well, just finally, Libby and Michaela, have you had any trouble over the course of your performing lives getting work as short-statured people?
0: Yes, absolutely. Yeah. Neither of us could ever be a flight attendant.
1: Yeah,
0: that's for sure.
1: I could never be in choruses. Like, we couldn't really be in choruses in musicals because I look like a child on stage because I am, you know, I think I'm the size of about a 10 or 11-year-old. So I think I definitely missed out on quite a few roles. Also, when they go to match you with a partner on stage and they're like, well, now we've got to find a really small partner, and that just doesn't always work out. So I have, but you know what? I'm glad because it kind of pushed me more into cabaret, which I absolutely love.
0: And when I was at uni, I went for a job at a factory, and I passed all the tests except for when I got to the conveyor belt, I couldn't reach it. So I didn't get that job.
2: Wow, and it's so hard to put a chair next to a conveyor belt, isn't it? It's just insurmountable. Well, this show is going to we won't say that. This show is going to show those people who excluded you from exciting factory work and other things. Thanks so much for popping by and having a chat today, and enjoy the hell out of that show.
0: Thank you,
1: Hilary. Thank you.
2: It's a pleasure. Libby O'Donovan and Michaela Berger. Short is the show. It opens on June the 11th at the Adelaide Cabaret Festival, one of 79 performances, and the festival runs from today till June the 21st. This is ABC Radio National. Thanks for listening today. The producer of this Hour of Arts is Kate Ubergang. Our executive producer is Kim Durick, and Rhiannon Brown is our arts editor. I'm Hilary Harper. I'll catch you next time. But if you can't quite believe something you heard this hour, you can find both The Screen Show and Critics' Corner on ABC Listen and give it a reality check. 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
0: 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Hello, Cassie McCullough here. Ahead on ABC Radio National, global roaming and the breakfast wrap. What you need to know about what's going on in the world today. At 1:30, All in the Mind, the forensic psychology series continues. Today, do you think you know when someone is lying? We'll hear about research being done to try and develop an effective lie detection test using brain scans. And later, The Party Room with Fran Kelly and Patricia Karvelas. ABC News. Good morning, I'm Maria Hatzakis. The Prime Minister says the United States didn't give any notice about its latest tariffs proposal. Australia is among countries facing a new 12.5% duty on exports to the US from next month, as the Trump administration targets nations that it's accusing of failing to crack down on forced labour. Anthony Albanese says the tariffs are unjustified.
7: There is an ideological disagreement where the United States administration has broken with what was a decades-long understanding that tariffs are not positive for the country that is imposing them.
8: Four Republicans have voted with Democrats in the US House of Representatives to try to limit President Donald Trump's power.

0: On the war in Iran, John Lyons reports from Washington.
1: The Republicans joined Democrats to pass a resolution to limit President Trump's war powers in Iran. For several weeks, Republican leaders in the House have been trying to delay any such vote, but the defection of the Republicans has forced the resolution. The resolution will now go to the Senate, where Republicans are likely to defeat it. While it's largely symbolic, the Trump White House has argued that the passing of the resolution by the House or the Senate would weaken Washington's hand in negotiations with Iran. John Lyons, ABC News, Washington.
0: Meantime, Israel and Lebanon have agreed to renew their fragile ceasefire after a fourth round of US-mediated talks at the State Department. The two sides have announced one condition of the truce is that the Iran-aligned militant group Hezbollah stops firing at Israel. Hezbollah is not aligned with the Lebanese government and has not been part of the talks. In other news, a global drug manufacturer will pull the critical breast cancer and endometriosis drug from Australian shelves. Joshua McIntosh has details.
2: The smaller dose of the drug, known as Zoladex, will be removed from the pharmaceutical benefits scheme and the private market in November. But the larger dose used to treat prostate cancer will remain available. The Breast Cancer Network Australia's Vicky Durston says patients have been left in the dark.
3: They're already living with fear of recurrence or fear of progression. They're confused. They're not clear on understanding why this has happened. They're anxious.
2: The drug company AstraZeneca says the decision is commercial and not related to the product's safety or efficacy.
0: Former Liberal staffer Bruce Lehrman is locked in a battle with the National Anti-Corruption Commission over the possession of his own diary. Elizabeth Byrne explains.
4: Bruce Lehrman is seeking funds to pay lawyers who represented him in proceedings over allegations he used official information about the French submarine project for his own gain. Today, the federal court heard the diary had been classified and will have to be searched to declassify portions before Mr. Lehrman can have it back. The case comes after the High Court knocked back Mr. Lehrman's bid to claim defamation over allegations he raped Brittany Higgins at Parliament House. He has always maintained his innocence.
0: In rugby league, Manly will open round 14 of the NRL against their close rival South Sydney at Brookvale Oval tonight. Chris Mitchell reports.
5: With new coach Kieran Foran now permanent, the Seagulls are enjoying the high life, and their winger Jason Saab says the team now believe they can go higher.
6: The things that he's saying, I think people are starting to really believe a bit more because the results are showing that.
5: The South's Wayne Bennett says time will tell on how good Foran really is, adding that he now struggles to recall his early coaching days.
7: That's too long ago, I can't remember that. As I said, we'll know in 4 or 5 years' time where it's all at with him.
5: Mr. Bennett might be a veteran, but after a mid-season bye, his rabbits are fresh, and his forward David Fifita is fit and will play for the first time since round 6.
0: In tennis, Italian Flavio Cobolli is through to his first major semi-final after beating fourth seed Felix Auger-Aliassime in the quarterfinals of the French Open. The 10th seed won in 4 sets. He'll take on fellow Italian Matteo Analdi for a place in Sunday's final. To the weather for Queensland, isolated showers between Townsville and Mackay, partly cloudy in the southern interior, mostly sunny elsewhere. Cairns, Townsville and Rockhampton 28, Mackay and Mount Isa 27, Bundaberg 26. In the southeast, sunny Brisbane and the Gold Coast 22, Sunshine Coast 23, Toowoomba 16. Yeah.
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9: Hello, Cassie McCullough with you on ABC Radio National. Coming up, global roaming, and Geraldine Doogue and Hamish McDonald talk with former Australian Prime Minister Scott Morrison about big changes to the 30-year, $370 billion AUKUS deal, the deal he originally brokered. That's in just a moment. Then the breakfast wrap, highlights from this morning's program on ABC Radio National, and after 12 on Big Ideas, Natasha Mitchell discusses the celestial wonders of the night sky with award-winning writer Bruce Pascoe and astrophysicist Ray Norris. But now to global roaming.
10: Well, here we are, Jerry. Is the US wobbling on AUKUS?
11: Or maybe we're the ones wobbling.
10: We're now only getting second-hand subs from the Americans, and that's leading to

0: Louder calls here for a plan B.
1: On this episode, Australia's AUKUS architect, former Prime Minister Scott Morrison. I'm Geraldine Doogue.
0: And I'm Hamish McDonald. This is Global Roaming. Well, we've been talking about whether Australia would actually debate AUKUS, and maybe now is the moment, and maybe it's come about because of the Americans, not because of us.
1: Yes, I mean, that's what I think we did talk about. And I have heard talk that, in fact, Labor's hoping that it's the Americans who cool on it. And I do think that these changes that we heard announced by Defence Minister Richard Marles, along with the Minister for War, Peter Hegseth, at the Shangri-La Dialogue, are probably a result of the Elbridge-Colby review. He's that leading Pentagon man who was sent in to do an overview of whether the Americans were keeping up with their own schedule, and it would appear they're not.
0: Yeah, and he publicly had been sceptical of AUKUS.
1: He had indeed.
0: The findings of the review were never made public, but the speculation is that he had recommended to the Trump administration, look, you do need to make an adjustment here because you're not building the submarines fast enough, and give them three used instead of two used and one new of the Virginia class. For those of you that sort of need a quick refresher on AUKUS, that's the first phase of this. Then we would get the AUKUS class submarine, which would be co-designed, co-built with the British, but in Australia. But that's the sort of longer-term delivery. These Virginia-class submarines would start to come online from 2032.
1: Yes, that's the point. And the thing to understand is that these Virginia-class, second-hand Virginia-class submarines have a life of their essential core, which is 33 years.
0: Yeah.
1: So what becomes important, I mean, we're now discovering, is that it is important that we know how old are these ones that we're getting. Because if we're getting them and they've got 15 years left, well, that's one argument. If we're getting them and they've got 8 years left, which is not ridiculous to suggest,
0: although
1: that's another argument altogether.
0: I was reading the transcripts from the Senate hearings overnight here in Australia, and the new Defence Department head did give advice that they would be relatively new in their life cycle. What we can believe from that or take from that, I'm not sure.
1: Relatively new, you see? I mean, I don't know what that means. And I think I've got every right. You know, I'm not an untrusting person, Hamish, but I just don't know what is happening here. And I noted that, there is that sense to me, and this is what we will put to our guest, the former Prime Minister, that the deal is, as we knew it, is unravelling. I think that is a completely legitimate conclusion to draw. Now, what are the implications of that?
0: Well, I mean, I think we have to be open to whether that is the case. I'm not sure I've seen enough evidence yet to say conclusively it is. But I think just one other detail I want to insert before we get to Scott Morrison. The current building capacity in the United States in the submarine dockyards is 1.3 attack boats per year. It needs to be at 2.33 attack boats per year. So they're way off that to deliver even on the current basis of delivering these second-hand submarines, as I understand it. So we are in a difficult situation, particularly if, as Ed Husic says, we're not really even having the conversation about Plan B.
1: Well, also to be, you know, it is interesting that the Australian Parliament has been remarkably lacking in curiosity about this. Like, I thought that Richard Marles would come back from Singapore and would say in Singapore, I'll be making a full statement to Parliament, but he didn't, and we haven't heard anything.
0: And look, I think a lot of people have wanted to know what Scott Morrison thinks about this. Of course, the original architect of this, he's our guest. Let's go to him now.
1: Scott Morrison, welcome to Global Roaming.
2: Well, it's nice to be back.
1: Now, you were the man who started Australia off on this AUKUS pathway. Do you assess that now, with the conundrums around it, it's time to ditch it or start again, start over?
2: Absolutely not. Nothing has changed about the reasons why we need it and the challenges that were always there to achieve it. And we should press on. And it's absolutely essential for Australia's secure future.
0: Is there any other way, though, to interpret what's just happened in the last week, other than that the Americans can't deliver on the deal as it was conceived?
2: Well, what has happened in the last week is not news. The fact that the Americans have had a challenge on their outturn rate on nuclear-powered submarines has been an issue that's been around for a decade, and partly as a function of the deindustrialisation of the US. It's partly a function of a sort of a peacetime dividend, a post-Cold War, etc. And that has been a known element for some time. And I wouldn't interpret the announcement.

0: announcement on the weekend as being related to that fact. I think there's a lot of sense in this notion that you have three like assets, i.e. midlife assets, which have a similar, it's a similar platform, similar maintenance, similar crewing requirements and maintenance and so on. I mean, this is, I think, is simplifying the operationalization of AUKUS. And I haven't seen the detail, but you know, subject to that, I think it's a common sense decision.
1: But we have been told time and time again that the issues with the production rate in the US are just not a problem. Whether it's Australian politicians or the likes of Tim Kaine, Senator Tim Kaine, they've stood here in this studio and told us.
0: Well, I don't think it's not a problem. I think it's a problem. I think it always has been a problem, but it's a problem that can be overcome, and it's a problem that can be mitigated. And how can that happen? Well, of course, the United States has it in their interest to increase the outturn rate of those nuclear-propelled nuclear submarines. But that's why the Henderson project is so important. That's why our investment in the US industrial base as part of AUKUS is so important. So, you know, you can mitigate it by increasing the outturn rate, but you can also mitigate it by improving your maintenance arrangements and the facilities where you can do that, which is why Henderson is important. So I think, look, I've been told plenty of times too that AUKUS was dead tomorrow. I mean, apparently it was going to fall over when we left, then it was going to fall over when Keir Starmer was elected, then it was going to fall over when Donald Trump was elected, and then it was going to fall over because Bridge Colby wrote a report. And I said all along, no, there is deep support for this across all these jurisdictions for the right reason, and that remains the case. So the rehearsing again of issues that are known, I think you've got to put them in context.
2: We didn't know about a third used boat, did we? We really didn't know that. And imagine if you were sort of, you know, you're buying a car. You certainly don't change from a new car to a used car without a great deal of thought.
0: Well, you're assuming there hasn't been a great deal of thought. And I don't think that's the case. I think the thing about AUKUS is it's a dynamic arrangement. And the parties, and I know the parties well, who are involved in the delivery of this in the United States, in the UK, and of course here. And when there's a better way to ensure that you can crew these subs and get them out there and get them in the water, and if that can be done more simply by having three platforms that are the same as opposed to one new one and two midlife ones, then that does make sense.
1: But if that's the case now, wasn't it always the case? Why wasn't that the optimal pathway from the outset?
0: Well, I think they're things only the government really can answer. I wasn't part of those discussions at the time. What our framework put together enabled them to find the best way forward with the pathway program that we initiated, and that led to the announcement in San Diego of the Virginia class, and now they've come to a view that the better way forward is to do that with three midlife
1: platforms. But some of this stuff you must have given thought to, right? So at its conception, what did you have in mind?
0: Well, the primary issue when we put AUKUS together was, firstly, to ensure that we could have access to the nuclear-powered submarine technology. Let's not forget, the only other time that was provided by the United States to any other country was in the 1950s. And it wasn't because no one asked. Plenty of people asked, and the Americans said no, time and again. So the fact that we were able to get ourselves in a situation where we'd built up the trust and the capability to be given approval to access that through an arrangement we would have with the United Kingdom to do the SSN AUKUS, and then the pathway program, President Biden's team was keen to ensure that there was the possibility of a US boat that was part of that arrangement, and we agreed to that, and that's why the pathway was done after that to make that assessment. And then the announcement in San Diego followed. So I wouldn't agree with the assessment that a change from 2+1 to 3 of a same stage really represents anything other than, I think, a pragmatic and sensible judgment about what is the best way to go forward at this juncture.
1: But my sense is the people that are paying for this, that's the taxpayers of Australia, the people listening to this program, can also see that subsequent to those decisions, we made offers of money to support their shipbuilding capacity on the basis of our expectation we were going to get a new submarine. So we've put, what, $3 billion in already?
0: Well, that's where I disagree.
1: Which bit do you disagree with?
0: What I disagree with is the idea that one be new or they all be three of midlife is an operational decision around what is the best way to deliver this capability.
2: But we've never heard, you must admit, that hasn't popped

0: up in all the coverage. It just hasn't.
1: Well, these programs change. I mean, times change.
0: Well, you could have said that, couldn't you? Said, look, we don't know exactly. It'll be dynamic. I don't remember you using that word.
1: That's exactly what I said.
0: Did you?
1: Which is why we actually didn't commit to specific assets at the time of making the announcement on AUKUS. We said that an AUKUS boat, the potential for others, and we needed to spend 18 months, which looked at these issues in great detail and the costings. And that's what happened after September of 2021. And that's what followed through the new government when they committed to those new arrangements. Now, they were party to those final decisions about 2+1. But all I'm saying is I can see the common sense in adjusting that to go to three boats of the same life, which have all the same maintenance requirements, sustainment, crewing, training, all of that, rather than having to operate yet another, even if it's a variation to a platform. So all I'm simply saying, I mean, I've got no one is going to accuse me of some political bias for the Labor government in Australia, but what I am saying is that I can actually quite objectively see the reasoning as to why they would do that, and I think the concerns about it are overstated.
2: I wonder, though, whether we're all circling around the same idea, which is that the public has never really known exactly what it's getting for this extraordinary amount of money, that there's been such ambiguity and flexibility around what can or would be delivered. And I think maybe the public at the moment is grappling with, well, how do we judge whether this is value for money, given that America can suddenly turn around and we think, say to us, oh, let's adjust this and let's not give you the new one.
1: What I'm arguing, and what I can see is happening, is this is a simpler way to actually deliver what Australia needs.
0: You think this is ideal, do you?
1: I haven't seen all the details, so I can't offer that, you know, absolute judgment. I'm not in the government. But what I can see from my experience is I can see why such a decision would make sense. And if that improves the ability to deliver this. And what are we seeking to deliver? That's your question. Well, there would be three nuclear-powered submarines, not nuclear-armed, of course, which would be available in the 2030s, which provides the bridge to the SSN AUKUS submarines, which would be delivered post-2040s, which would give Australia the apex submarine capability, or in fact, defence capability in the world. And for a country that has to... extend its reach over long distances and remain submersed and undetected for extensive period of times to deliver on the missions that such submarines are tasked with, you cannot think that you're going to do that with diesel-powered submarines in the mid-2030s, and certainly not the 2040s. So what Australia is investing in is a long-term capability which not only enables Australia to do that, but it enables Australia to plug in a network of even more elaborate capabilities with our allies in the United States in particular, which is what the guarantee of our security in the Indo-Pacific is. You know, if we think that Australia's security can be enabled in isolation to an alliance partnership with the United States, you're kidding yourself.
0: But that does.
1: You are delusional.
0: But we don't have to surely sign up for this in order to keep a very good alliance relationship with the United States.
1: That's not my point. My point is, if you are going to be an alliance that is going to be productive, you can't be a passive partner. Alliances are not, you know, you have to contribute. You've got to be engaged, and you've got to be at the table.
0: You look after number one defence, but you know,
1: but
0: you look after your own sovereignty, don't you?
1: Of course you do. And what's the suggestion that any of that is compromised?
0: Well, I think they've got a very good deal out of this. They've got they've effectively got a base. They've got a dockyard, and they've got money put into their ship, and we probably will put in more. I mean, I think they do, and they can change. It would appear.
1: And what does Australia
0: arrangements.
1: Get?
0: Well, I think we could spend our money better.
1: Produce a better security outcome from Australia in the Indo-Pacific theatre?
0: Oh, I think there's lots of thoughts about that. Oh, drone, much more uncrewed
1: vessels. So a drone
0: is a
1: substitute for a nuclear-powered submarine?
0: Possibly for where we are. Well, we had Peter Varghese on here.
1: I'm sorry, I don't agree with Peter.
0: Okay, well, he had a very strong view that forward defence is out the window now. That is not where we need to be. And he argues the case, as you know, the usual suspect either, I don't think, Scott.
1: Well, I'm not sure about that, but AUKUS Plus is what we've always argued, not AUKUS instead. And so the suggestion

suggestion that you have nuclear-powered submarines and not have drones, well, no one sensible is suggesting that. We certainly never suggested that. Ghost Shark, which is being developed under officially under sort of the AUKUS platform, that was initiated by our government. So was Ghostbat. And these are important technologies, advanced defence technologies. And

0: and world-leading ones. And so it's not an either-or between drones and nuclear-powered submarines. If you want to have the ability to extend with a very sophisticated platform, with kinetic effect, well beyond our shores, to hold adversaries a long way away from Australia...
1: You think that's the only way to do it, do you?
0: That is where this led us. And why do you think the United States has nuclear-powered submarines? If they didn't think that was the most important apex predator power in the world, they wouldn't have it either. I think we have to wake up a bit and understand that the insecurity we face in the Indo-Pacific is real, the adversary's intentions are real, and the only thing that
1: any of that,
0: and
1: it's
0: the only
1: how
0: thing
1: we
0: that's going to protect
1: spend our money best to,
0: is how
1: to
0: we
1: rebut
0: deter.
1: Precisely that.
0: And I can tell you the one thing that has actually got our potential adversary in China to take notice in the last 5 years has been AUKUS. Why do you think they want to destroy it? Why do you think they want us to stop it? Why do you think they try and undermine it at every single opportunity? Because it is a capability that they know is incredibly powerful, and it demonstrates an alliance at work. That is what is going to avoid conflict in our region. So I would say that Australia, in accessing what no previous country other than the UK has been able to access in the most advanced defence capability to ensure that we have a strong defensive position in partnership with allies, it's the most important objective of government. And that's what this delivers.
2: You're listening to Global Roaming. It's Hamish here with Geraldine Doogue. Our guest is the former Prime Minister, Scott Morrison. And yes, we're talking about AUKUS. Scott Morrison, you're touching on something there which is ultimately the changing shape of conflict. And whether we're looking at Russia and Ukraine or what's unfolding on in Iran, drones have changed the game. And there are many Australians that are asking the question, not whether it's either or, but can we afford to actually arm ourselves and operate in these new types of conflict theatres when we are spending, what is it going to be, $370 billion?
0: Not in 1 year, by the way.
2: Sure, but it's an enormous amount of public money to go into these nuclear-powered submarines, which, as we're seeing particularly in the Middle East, you know, the big bits of military hardware don't necessarily help you win the war.
0: Yeah, but you've got to compare like with like, and you can't just move between theatres. Of course, autonomous weaponry, drones, etc., be they subsea or be they aerial or even increasingly terrestrial. Of course, all of those things are an important part of modern welfare. We have now seen territory taken for the first time with unmanned capabilities. That, I think, is a real hinge point. But these all also depend on platforms when you have to move from a long way away from where you're based. And so, again, it's not a binary choice. Mm. The elaborate platforms are necessary, but so are the increasingly more tactical ones as well. And if, you know, you can't compare the Strait of Hormuz to the Indian Ocean. They're two very different propositions, or indeed the South China Sea. Now, the Taiwan Strait might be a different matter, or the Strait of Malacca might be a different issue when you're talking about those sort of autonomous vehicles. And that's why they have to be part of an integrated kit. You know, what we do if we're faced with conflict, you know, the whole idea is that Australia wouldn't face that on its own or in isolation. And it wouldn't be just with the United States. Sure. There are many other allies who we do exercises with, the Malabar exercise under the Quad. But we do that with India and Japan and Australia and the United States.
2: I can hear your aversion to binary choices, but when it came to going down the AUKUS pathway, it was a binary choice.
0: No, it wasn't, Hamish.
2: Well, you ditched the French option.
0: A binary choice between two similar platforms. That didn't say, oh, we're not going to have, fixed-wing aircraft, or we're not going to have rotary aircraft, or we're not going to have drones.
2: I want to go with this is if today you were looking at purchasing submarines from the French or the British, surely you wouldn't be choosing the British, right? The state of the British submarine production line and design sphere is a mess.
0: What you first decide is what you need. That's what matters.
2: But you must be worried about the UK dimension of AUKUS.
0: Well, I've made some comments on that. I mean, I think it's important that they lock this design down and they get building on the first boat to be outturned by the British, which then will transfer to the rest of the production here in Australia.
2: Because we can't build them unless they design them,
0: No one pretended that AUKUS wasn't a difficult project. Of

0: But the whole idea, whether we cannibalise the defence budget.
1: Well, I don't think we should.
0: But isn't there the risk? Even military people are worried about the risk of that.
2: And so am I. But that's a political decision of the government of the day.
0: But I mean, we can't have everything,
2: can we? I think we should be at 3% by 2030 and 3.5% by 2035. And I don't think that's an unreasonable trajectory, given the threats we currently face. And I think that's a responsible decision to make those investments and thought somewhere in government. And had we remained in government, I have no doubt that that's the trajectory we would have moved to. And I don't think the defence budget, whether it's on sustainment or whether it's on recruitment or any of these on operations and so on for the Navy, should be diminished in order to support AUKUS. I don't think those things should be interchangeable. And the fact, to the extent that they are, well, I think that's a poor strategic decision and it should change. And, you know, we should be prepared to make those investments, as, you know, Germany has now decided to make, and so many other countries who have woken up to all of this now understand they need to make. And, frankly, the United States had said to the rest of the world, you know, they're sitting with a budget deficit of, what, 6% of GDP? We're sitting at a budget deficit of less than that. And we're having an argument about whether we can increase it by another 0.5% of GDP in the next few years and then another 0.5% on top of that. Well, if you're sitting there in the United States and you're going, well, hang on, we're providing for your defence at 6% deficit. It has come time for allies to be doing more of the burden sharing. Now, they've certainly said that to NATO, and to NATO's great credit, they have responded, and Australia needs to respond and continue to respond, as the same request has been made of Japan and others.
0: Would you... So you feel comfortable with what is being asked of us and us changing things? If the $3 billion became $6 billion that we were plunging into their development so that we were sure that we'd get what we said we'd get, will that worry you?
2: Well, it's a complete hypothetical with no basis.
0: Well, I mean, in other words, how much more can it change? You say, look, it's dynamic. Of course it's dynamic. Now, how much more dynamic is going to be?
2: It's mission-driven and it's dependent...
0: Oh, but that's very open-ended, isn't it?
2: Well, you need to be able to deliver on the mission. So if you can justify it on the basis of the mission and the security it delivers, then you make that judgment. That's what governments have to do. And governments have to make those choices. We had to make our choice. The current government has to make theirs. They're the assistants that are undertaken, whether it's at the Department of Defence or the Ministry of Defence in the UK or the Pentagon in the United States. And the important thing now is we're plugged in to a much bigger ecosystem. And we spent most of the time talking about submarines, which is understandable and fine, but the Pillar 2 elements of AUKUS are about ensuring that...
0: Well, you were very excited about that when you last came on the show.
2: I'm very excited about it. I was pleased to see the announcement on the weekend, and I look forward to there being a cadence of many more announcements. I'm pleased to see the fact that there's been a significant deregulation around ITARs and export controls in the United States. I mean, we achieved more as a result of AUKUS in deregulation, which was frustrating Australian defence industry being part of that bigger US market. We achieved more in about 2 years than we did in 50
3: Scott
2: because
3: Morrison,
2: of AUKUS.
3: What is Australia's plan B?
2: Well, this is where I think we have to be careful. I don't think we're going to need a plan B, because I think plan A is absolutely deliverable and must be, and we need to approach it in that fashion.
3: But we don't have a plan B, do we?
2: We have our defence capabilities that exist beyond submarines. That is true. The life of type extension of the Collins class, which is also getting a lot of scrutiny at the moment, which has been a challenge, frankly, for 30 years. I mean, we went through two governments before we came in 2013, where there was not a lot done on submarines up until 2013. And now we're in that phase of moving forward with the AUKUS submarine. So this is an issue that's been around for a while. But what I'm telling you is that diesel-powered submarines are going to be obsolete in terms of what Australians' requirements are. Now, that may not be the case for many other countries. It may not be the case for those in Europe or in other parts of Southeast Asia or so on, but for Australia and what we need to do and what is asked of us to be part of allied effort, which directly benefits us, then this is an elaborate capability which is very much in our interests. So it's something that we have to keep committing to and make happen. And this is what worries me about the defeatist attitude, which I often hear. It's all too hard for us. It's just all too hard. Can we just do something that's easier? But I'll tell you what will happen as a result of that. A, you'll have a diminished capability, unquestionably. And secondly, we would step back into a diminished tier of alliance. And I don't think that's in Australia's interest at all. Okay.

0: Can you say, though, honestly, that Australia is safer today strategically because of this arrangement for all its precariousness?
1: Yes.
0: How?
1: I just explained it to you with the immediate effect of what it means to our potential adversaries.
0: Even though this it doesn't exist. And we may never get the submarines.
1: Australia's defence is not just the things that it has, it's the friends it does it with. And the AUKUS...
2: And they're reliable, are they? You quite confident?
1: Absolutely. Who would you suggest is more reliable than Australia's partnership with the United States and the United Kingdom?
0: I suspect a lot of people listening would look at the United States today and say Donald Trump is not a reliable
1: friend.
0: This
1: isn't an argument about President Trump or Prime Minister Starmer or Prime Minister Albanese. I mean, the leaders of each of these countries have changed several times since this administration and through the natural processes of elections largely. And what AUKUS is multi-decade, multi-generational partnership. It's, and I remember describing it on the day we announced it, as a forever partnership. And it is. And that means, you know, leaders will come and go over that period of time and they will have stewardship responsibilities. And what I am seeing, whether it's in the United States or the UK or indeed here, is a real commitment to deliver on this and an enthusiasm to deliver on it, which I think is very much in our shared interests. So much so that, you know, when King Charles chose to mention it in his speech to the Congress, I think that reminded everybody of the foundational relationship that we share between these three countries. And it helped, I think, be a binding element and a reminder to everybody that despite the differences that occur, we have a lot in common that we need to work together to protect and defend.
0: Global.roamingout@abc.net.au is the email address. Bring on the feedback. Scott Morrison, we appreciate you giving us this rigorous discussion on AUKUS.
1: Always happy to come and great to spend some time.
2: Thank you, Scott Morrison.
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1: Palestinian poet Omar Musa writes, if we survive this war, what would be our meeting place? Now, forensic architect Ayle Weissman argues in a new book that the wholesale destruction of Gaza, reduced to nothing but rubble, is a deliberate strategy to remove people from place never to return.
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2: 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Now, two highlights from this morning's breakfast program. Here's Luke Siddon-Dundon.
3: From Wurundjeri Country, I'm Luke Siddon-Dundon, and today on The Breakfast Wrap, it is a pretty packed show. So, first up, this story. It has been revealed this week that an algorithm being used to determine how much funding older Australians living at home should get has been making quite a few mistakes. So you're going to hear the questions that we have put to the minister in charge.
4: The objective piece is the application of the rules. That's the part that's standardised.
5: That's done by an algorithm.
4: It's done in a standardised way. That's right. There's an application of the aged care rules. The rules
5: it's
4: have to
5: done
4: apply
5: by an algorithm,
4: to,
5: yes or no?
4: To everybody equally. There's a mathematical component. That's the nature of a process.
3: Then, as the US flags new tariffs on Australia and Canberra continues to sell its revised second-hand sub-deal with Washington, you're going to hear from Australia's former ambassador to the US and federal treasurer, Joe Hockey.
6: The President of the United States is absolutely convinced that tariffs are great. I've argued personally with him on the issue and he's just not for moving.
3: From the Radio National Breakfast Team, this is The Breakfast Wrap. Well, I wasn't lying when I said that we had a packed show because we're also going to turn to the Ebola crisis in Africa with the BBC's Africa correspondent. And we'll hear about the tension in the UK town of Southampton following an explosive murder trial and footage of the scene that has caused a lot of outrage. All of that a little later on. But first, this story and a pretty extraordinary interview from a government minister. It's been revealed this week that an algorithm used to determine how much government funding older Australians should get to help them live at home has caused dozens of mistakes. In a Senate hearing this week, officials from the Department of Health and Aged Care revealed that they had about 1,000 people wanting a review of their funding assessments, which were made using an algorithm. It's relatively new, and it's come under pretty heavy scrutiny because it does not allow assessors to override its outcome.
7: Was there a specific consultation where people were specifically consulted on removal of human override?
8: No.
7: There wasn't?
8: No.
7: So who made the decision to remove human override and when did they make it?
8: It's a decision of government and it was in the 24-25 budget process.
3: And that was the First Assistant Secretary in the Access and Home Support Division within the Department of Health, Greg Pugh, taking questions from Greens Senator Penny Allman-Payne. Well, Sam Ray is the Minister for Aged Care and Seniors. And here's his interview with Sally Sarah this morning on Radio National Breakfast.
9: How did this happen, that human intervention was left out in this important assessment process?
10: Oh, I think we just need to clarify there. It's not so much that it was left out. We had previously had an assessment process that was not fit for purpose. We had people waiting very long periods of time. At the worst case scenario, people were waiting 10 months just to get their aged care assessment. And what we ended up with was an aged care system where there was essentially $4 billion of unspent funds that could have been better distributed to older people in need of care. So the case for having a much improved assessment system was very clear. The integrated assessment tool to which this discussion pertains, it's the updated system, is a much improved system. It deals with both the classification of people's care needs as well as the prioritisation of care needs. But I want to make a couple of points. assessments, the clinical component of the assessment is always done by a person. 100% of assessments, aged care assessments, are done by a person, most of them in the person's home itself. And that is about making sure that the highly trained assessors can engage with the older person, engage with their families, and engage with the environment that they're living in to enter the very best data, clinical data, into the system. The automated component that you're talking about is the application of the aged care rules, and the rules have to be the same for everyone. This ensures that across our country, across all of the diverse communities, and indeed across the diverse assessment organisations that actually do the assessments, we get an equitable outcome, we get a fair outcome. We also get an efficient outcome for older people. Now, median wait times are down under a month consistently, so people aren't waiting as long, and we're getting much fairer outcomes.
9: So there's speed there, but if we're talking about the quality of the decision that's being made, there's not human override there. So humans put in the data, the algorithm makes the decision, but there's not a way to override that.
10: Again, so the human being does the assessment. They're a highly trained assessor.
9: We understand that.
10: After that happens, the data goes into the integrated assessment tool. There's then a second human being, that's the assessor delegate, who then reviews the data against the notes that have been taken through the assessment process, make sure that the input data is right,
9: So that's reviewing the data, but they don't have override the decision.
10: Well, again, I think we need to understand the clinical data is collected by the clinicians. The laws are made by essentially the Parliament of Australia. So the laws, the rules that govern the system have to be applied equitably to everybody.
9: There's no room for humans there to understand some of the nuance or if there are any issues there. So that is a algorithm computer-derived decision, correct?
10: Again, what there are is a set of rules. The rules have to be the same for everyone, Sally. That's how we get an equitable outcome for every older person across our country. The bit that varies in this process, the subjective piece, if you like, is the assessment piece. That's the piece that captures the needs of the older person. And then the objective piece is the application of the rules. That's the part that's standardised.
9: That's done by an algorithm.
10: It's done in a standardised way. That's right. There's an application of the aged care rules. The rules have to apply.
9: It's done by an algorithm, yes or no?
10: To everybody equally. There's a component. There's a mathematical component. That's the nature of a process. An algorithm is just a process. There is a process by which the aged care rules are applied. That's an automated process.
9: So there's no way for a human to override that decision?
10: Well, as I said, there's the first person who does the assessment.
9: I understand that part. So if we're just getting to the question, there's no way to override the decision.
10: Well, I think you need to understand the flow of the process.
9: I do understand
10: that. Well, we haven't even got... There's a review process as well. And that's
9: after the decision?
10: After the decision, that's right. The person can seek a review of the decision, and that then comes back into a separate process. Another human being, a third human being, is part of the review process. I think that's the number that you were referring to that came out of Senate estimates there. We've seen about 0.5% of the total number of assessments go to the review process. In the March quarter, we did over 130,000 assessments. So this is a very large number of assessments that are being completed nationally.
9: So hundreds of people are appealing their reviews. Could there be more mistakes or cases we don't know about here?
10: Well, the system can always be better, Sally, and that's what this reform program is all about, making the system better for older people. And Minister Butler and I made an announcement yesterday about another improvement. As I said, we think the integrated assessment tool is a significant improvement on the previous assessment system, but I'm not satisfied with the prioritisation mechanism. That's a component of that tool. So I've asked the department to conduct a rapid review and give us their findings within 3 months so that we can continue to make the changes to this system that get the very best outcomes for older people.
9: What were the financial savings from using this algorithm?
10: This has not been based on any financial savings. This is based on getting the best outcomes. This is a generational reform program. The government's investments in aged care are the greatest that our country has ever seen. We've seen investment in the aged care system rise by more than 40% since we were elected, just in the last 4 years.
9: So in terms of improving this system or streamlining it, there were no savings here. Was it worth your while? What advantages it produced?
10: This is getting much better outcomes than the old system. We're getting fairer outcomes for older people. We're getting more efficient outcomes for older people. We're making sure that there's an equitable distribution of our aged care services and that care gets to the people who need it most.
3: That is Sam Ray there, the Minister for Aged Care and Seniors, discussing this system and some of the errors that it's made. The government, though, still standing by it. Well, we woke up this morning to what feels a little bit like deja vu. The United States proposing higher tariffs on Australia and dozens of other economies. Here's how the Prime Minister, Anthony Albanese, responded to the news on the ABC's AM program.
5: There is an ideological disagreement where the United States administration has broken with what was a decades-long understanding that tariffs are not positive for the country that is imposing them, that they increase the costs of goods and services in the country that is applying them to its consumers, and that free trade is in the interests of the global economy. It's in the interests of Australia. It's also in the interests of the United States.
3: Anthony Albanese there. So in response, we invited on the former Australian ambassador to the United States and the former Liberal Treasurer, Joe Hockey. And he gave Sally his impression of the planned tax hike.
6: No surprise at all, Sally. Look, the President of the United States is absolutely convinced the tariffs are great. I've argued personally with him on the issue, and he's just not for moving. He just can't see the inflationary impact and the negative impact on American consumers. And it just goes to show how the world's on its head when a left-wing Labor Prime Minister is trying to convince a right-wing Republican president that free trade is actually the right way to go.
9: On the AUKUS deal, at the National Press Club last week, you said you were having doubts for the first time about the ability of the US to deliver Virginia-class subs on schedule. Does the decision this week to purchase 3 second-hand subs rather than 1 new and 2 second-hand, does that allay some of your concerns?
6: Well, it does. And, you know, it was more than 2 years ago during the presidential election, I was repeatedly asked about how Donald Trump would react to the AUKUS deal, and I said at the time, he'll confirm the deal, but say don't give him the new ones. Now, that's played out exactly as I predicted. And look, from a military perspective, I think it works well that we have a single platform. But I think, Sally, you know, it's really important to remember why we need submarines. They are a massive deterrent. During World War II, we didn't have them. Japanese submarines came into Sydney Harbour. And now 42% of the world's iron ore goes out of the Pilbara. You know, the world's biggest coal port, whether you like it or not, is Newcastle, sending energy into Asia. We now have 10 different ports exporting the biggest amount of LNG in the world to our region. And if we don't protect those ports, which we've never had to do before, if we don't protect them with submarines, then we are going to be massively exposed, as the battle in the Strait of Hormuz currently indicates.
3: That is the former Australian ambassador to the US and former Liberal Treasurer Joe Hockey discussing the proposed new tariffs on Australia and also this week's developments regarding the AUKUS submarine program. A couple really big international stories this week, including what's been happening in the United Kingdom. We've seen violent protests erupt in the town of Southampton over the police's handling of the murder of teenager Henry Novak in December. Now, it's become a huge story this week because 23-year-old Vikram Digwa was just sentenced to life in prison for stabbing the 18-year-old student to death. The body cam footage released by the police

0: Just an extraordinary scene. Henry being handcuffed while telling police, "I can't breathe," and saying repeatedly that he'd been stabbed, and then police dismissing him. All after Digwa lied to officers at the scene of the stabbing, claiming he'd been the victim of a racist attack. The story has captured the British public. It's drawn outrage from members of the public, even Number 10, and it spurred really violent scenes in the town of Southampton, protesters marching on the police headquarters and then trying to get to the scene of the crime before they were blocked by the cops. Some of the people speaking at the protests made extreme claims, saying this was about white and non-whites, calling for mass deportations and for Christianity to return to the centre of British life. But Henry's family, while frustrated and grieving, have called for their son's death to not be used to fuel division.
1: Instead of being treated as a dying victim, police formally arrested Henry for assault and read him his rights. That was the last thing he heard. Henry did not die with dignity. He did not die with the care he deserved. He lost consciousness before anyone believed him. We do not want his death to be used to create further division, hatred, or tension. We want his story to make our streets safer for everyone.
0: Mark Novak speaking outside the court earlier this week. Danny Shaw once advised the UK Foreign Secretary, Yvette Cooper. He's now a commentator on policing, and he told Sally how this case is being seen in the UK.
2: Oh, I mean, the reaction has been extraordinary. I mean, people are shocked and really troubled by the video footage that's emerged of Henry Novak's, you know, last few minutes before he died, with the police officer not believing him, putting him in handcuffs, and, you know, not giving him any help or calling for help until eventually, you know, he realised that he wasn't faking. And it's distressing to watch that, and it must be awful for just words cannot imagine what it must be like for Henry's family. They've lost their son, their loved one, in the worst possible circumstances, and then to know that the police officer treated you as a suspect in your last dying moments, just awful.
3: What's the response been like on the streets of Southampton and elsewhere?
2: Well, there was a very strong protest and a very vociferous protest that became violent on the streets of Southampton, the city where the murder took place.

0: injured. A police officer, you know, narrowly avoided very serious injury when I think an e-scooter was thrown towards her. So, you know, you can understand people's anger about what's happened and the need to sort of protest. But when that spills into violence, it's completely unacceptable.
1: What are the undercurrents that have ignited here?
0: What this case it has been used as by some political leaders is an example, they say, of two-tier policing. That is to say, a policing culture and style that treats white people more severely or unfairly compared to people from ethnic minorities. And that is what people are saying. Henry Novak was a white man, and the perpetrator was Sikh, an Asian male who pretended that he was the victim in this, that he was the victim of a racial assault, which was a complete and utter lie. And so what people are sort of saying is that the police have been taken in by the some of the kind of anti-racism agenda in policing, to the extent that they would rather deal with an incident of racial hatred than have to deal with someone who had been stabbed. That is the allegation, and it has been stirred up by the leader of Reform UK, Nigel Farage, and other people as well, as part of this agenda of two-tier justice, two-tier policing, in which white people are unfairly treated in the criminal justice system in the UK. My own view is that that is wrong, completely wrong, and that is not the case. I don't believe that there is two-tier policing, but I do believe that the police made a terrible mistake in this case.
2: Danny Shaw there, a police commentator and former advisor to the UK Foreign Secretary Yvette Cooper. We're going to end on the Ebola crisis in Africa because protests have erupted in central Kenya. Now, don't worry, you haven't missed anything. There aren't actually any cases that have been recorded in Kenya. The protests are in response to a US plan to establish a quarantine facility at a military base to treat US citizens. Two people have reportedly been shot dead in the protests. Meanwhile, over in the Democratic Republic of Congo, there have been more than 300 confirmed cases of Ebola and dozens of deaths. Now, there's been a big drop in the earlier estimates, but aid groups are still worried that it could become the most deadly outbreak in history. If you've ever listened to the BBC, you've probably heard Barbara Pladusher's voice. She's the BBC's Africa correspondent. Now, for a long time, Sally Sara also reported from there as the ABC's Africa correspondent. So take a listen to this really insightful conversation between them about this crisis in Central Africa that is causing political ruptures in East Africa.
1: What's sparking this backlash?
3: What's sparking this these protests are a decision by the Kenyan government to reach agreement with the U.S. to set up a quarantine facility in the town. The quarantine facility would be at a military air force base, which is located near the town. The news leaked from the U.S. The government didn't announce it or explain to locals what was going on. And so there has been a backlash as a result for different reasons. The people who were coming out on the street, they said they didn't feel safe. They said, we don't have Ebola in the country. Why do we want to bring it in? And why do we want to bring foreigners, especially Americans, in if they have the Ebola virus? They should be able to quarantine in the Democratic Republic of Congo or Uganda or somewhere else. So there's a basic fear. There's some misinformation. Because of COVID, there's some belief that this can be spread by the air, which it can't. It's spread by body fluids. And really, it has to meet a sort of a cut or a membrane or something like that. So it doesn't spread as easily. But even those who understand that say, look, we have children at a school near there. How do we know that it isn't going to spread? So that's the reaction on the street. And that there has been some similar reaction from the medical union, which essentially said, if the Americans are going to send their sick here, why do we need to take them? They should send them back to America. If it's too dangerous for America, it's too dangerous for us.
1: Barbara, do we know why the US wants to set up this isolation centre in Kenya specifically? Why it's not doing it somewhere else?

0: That's a very good question, because it's a change in policy. So during the previous Ebola outbreak in 2014 in West Africa, those U.S. mostly health workers, really, who were exposed to the virus were brought back to the U.S. And there they were able to get very high-standing medical care in the disease control centers that the U.S. has. So this has been questioned in Congress by former U.S. health officials and also by the Democrats. What the Trump administration says is they want some place close by because they don't want to have to take a long flight. Kenya is close by. And it has a very good relationship on health agreements with the Kenyans. But they also do stress again and again that they will not allow any Ebola cases into the U.S. This is very much their top line.
1: Barbara, just finally, what's the broader picture here for the United States and its relationship more broadly with Africa? We know that under the Trump administration, there'd been very significant cuts to international aid. Has this current situation emphasised to US officials the importance of having some underlying relationships and pre-positioning of equipment experts and cultivating that relationship with African nations before a crisis unfolds?
0: Well, it's a good question, because the Trump administration has withdrawn from the WHO, saying that it's inefficient and wasteful. And it has also, I'm sure as your listeners know, dismantled its main development agency last year, the USAID, in a very sudden way, which disrupted all kinds of networks that USAID had. I was speaking to a former CDC official today, that's the Center for Disease Control, a former U.S. one. And he said, look, when we had responses to Ebola in the past, it was very much the CDC working together with the USAID, because they could do the logistics.

0: impact in terms of the response. Now, the Americans have said that they are responding, that they have allocated $112 million bilaterally, and that they've also allocated money to the UN. So they are operating multilaterally, dealing with the UN, which, of course, is a member of the WHO. So it's a little bit something to watch, I suppose.
1: Barbara, I've been a great admirer of your coverage from so many parts around the world for many years. Thank you so much for taking some time to speak to us on Breakfast this morning.
0: You're very welcome.
2: And that is the wonderful Barbara Plaid-Usher there, the BBC's Africa correspondent, speaking to Sally Sarah from Nairobi in Kenya. And that is it for the Breakfast Wrap for today. Oscar Coleman produced today's episode. Before we go, I want to let you know what we've got in the works for tomorrow.
1: You've previously blown the whistle on KPMG.
2: A whistleblower at accounting firm KPMG has alleged that confidential client information was improperly accessed and shared among partners. Tomorrow, you're going to hear the interviews that we've done on this across the week, including with a former KPMG whistleblower. I'm Luke Sidham-Dundon. We'll see you tomorrow.
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12: We're heading to the news on ABC Radio National. After that, Big Ideas turns to the wonder of the night sky and the far reaches of our galaxy to make sense of life here on Earth. What are we learning about the stars and the planets and the sun and the moon? Natasha Mitchell meets astrophysicist Ray Norris and dark emus Bruce Pascoe. That's on Big Ideas next. And later, All in the Mind's criminal psychology series Forensic continues. Today, lie detection. It's more difficult than we've been led to believe.

0: Australian beef to China are subject to new quotas, and once passed, an additional 55% tariff will be slapped on all incoming beef products. China's Commerce Ministry has issued an alert to Australia that it's about to breach the quota, meaning the tariff adjustment will soon be triggered. China says the fee is to protect its local agricultural industry. Alison Horn, ABC News, Beijing.
1: Meantime, Senior Federal Minister Murray Watt says the United States' latest tariff proposal on nations, including Australia, isn't justified. The new duties range from 10 to 12.5% and could be imposed on dozens of countries from next month. The Trump administration claims the tariffs are in response to nations failing to address forced labour in their supply chains. But Senator Watts told Channel 9, Australia has some of the strongest anti-slavery legislation in the world.
2: We just think that this tariff is completely unfair. We've done a good job, I think, of making sure that Australia has been shielded from some of these tariffs that the US has administered with other countries, and we'll be fighting this as well.
1: Israel and Lebanon have agreed to renew a ceasefire as US President Donald Trump says a peace deal with Iran could come as early as this weekend. Here's Linda Gruen.
3: The truce demands that the Iran-allied Hezbollah militant group stops firing at Israel and evacuates from a buffer zone. An earlier ceasefire did not hold, but the Israeli ambassador to the U.S. says he's hopeful.
4: Because we see that the people of Lebanon are committed to freeing their country from this malign influence of Hezbollah and Iran.
3: Several Western countries have condemned Israel's military actions in Lebanon. Mr. Trump has meanwhile played down continued fighting with Iran despite a ceasefire.
5: And I'd say in that part of the world, ceasefire is when you're shooting in a more moderate manner.
3: A truce in Lebanon has been a condition of the Iranians to agree to a peace deal with the US, and Mr. Trump now says it could come as early as this weekend.
1: Queensland's deputy premier has poured cold water on calls to cap soaring council rates. Josh Dyer reports.
6: Sunshine Coast Council this week hit residents with a 10% rates hike following an 11% increase last year. The council cited the spiralling cost to provide services. Several other councils across the state are grappling with similar pressures and have also hiked rates well above inflation. Council Watch, a national ratepayers association,

0: keep going.
1: Local authorities suspect the recent illegal destruction of seaside trees in the Tweed Shire was done to improve coastline views. Daniel Maher reports.
2: The Tweed Shire Council still hasn't caught those responsible for illegally cutting down several trees at the top of Cabarita Headland last month. Two Norfolk pines and a mature pandanus were among those destroyed. Jane Lofthouse from the council says the exact motive isn't clear.
3: But usually on a coastal headland like that, it's more likely for someone's views.
2: She says the council has ruled out installing a view-blocking sign, saying it could be unsafe and cause further damage to surrounding vegetation. Anyone with information is being urged to contact the council.
1: To finance on the markets, the ASX 200 is down 117 points to 8,669. The Australian dollar's worth 71.31 US cents. Scattered showers today for the Granite Belt, the southern Darling Downs, and in the north between Mackay and Townsville. Final mostly fine elsewhere, Brisbane's top 22. ABC News.
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5: Hello, Cassie McCullough with you on ABC Radio National. Good to be with you this afternoon. I hope your day's going well. In a moment, big ideas, and Natasha Mitchell talks with award-winning writer Bruce Pascoe and astrophysicist Ray Norris about our changing understanding of the night sky. At 1:30, All in the Mind's forensic psychology series continues. Today, lie detector tests. We've seen them on screen for years, but what's the current science on what really works? And later on If You're Listening, Matt Bevan looks at what he calls Taiwan's violent, messy, beautiful democracy. But now let's head to Big Ideas. If you think of a big tree in your neighbourhood, when I was a child, I reckon I would have had a good crack at scaling that tree, climbing as high as I could go. And up in the canopy was a place for my imagination to roam. But what if the top of that tree was also a portal to a whole other world? Now, I'm not talking about Ina Blyton's Folk of the Faraway Tree here, although I did love the lands at the top of that one too. I'm thinking about the dark sky above, the night sky, and the lessons it has to offer us in science and in its stories about our shared origins. Could it be a unifier in times of conflict?
6: And this is all in front of Australia. This knowledge is going to become one of the great excitements. And it's not something to fear or to sneer. It's both beautiful and romantic, and it's calculus and it's science.
5: Natasha Mitchell joining you from the Melbourne Planetarium at ScienceWorks in Naarm, Melbourne on Bunurong Country today at a Melbourne Writers' Festival event with award-winning author of Dark Emu, poet and Aboriginal farmer Bruce Pascoe, and...

0: is to you, your relationship with the night sky, Bruce?
1: I'm just entranced. I think humans for millennia have found the night sky entrancing, and I love being awake at night. I don't fear sleeplessness because I've got the sky. I live in the country. I can see us rotating and the different perspectives you get. But also there's birds and bats at night. So it's just something I look forward to.
0: I get the sense that you even wake up multiple times in the night to check in on the sky.
1: I love it. I always say I know what time it is because I know what I'm looking at out the window, and that beautiful sense of stellar motion, it makes you human because you know how significant you are in relationship to it, but it's still given to you.
0: How significant you are, but I wonder also how insignificant you are.
1: That's the thing, isn't it? I might have said significance, but I meant insignificance. You just know that you're a fragment. You have no ego at after midnight.
0: Love that. Ray Norris, what about you? As an astronomer originally trained in Britain, this night sky bug captured you early on, didn't it?
2: Well, it's always raining in Britain, so you don't see much of it. But, as a professional scientist, my entire career has been spent studying the sky. So to me, you know, I go to work in the morning and I'm out there 13 billion light years away, you know, studying what's going on out there is my life. But there's another aspect. Using our telescopes up at Narrabri, northern New South Wales, and sitting in front of a computer terminals,

0: the story all these years later. And I was shown a tree in the Tanami, and they said, that's the tree that allowed us to tell our story through the owl, a particular owl. And the tree was only that high and was obviously a young tree. And they saw me look at it and they said, yeah, but its mother is there too. It just keeps on coming up. This tree keeps rejuvenating itself.
1: So there's this idea of the tree as a sky bridge between Earth and ancestors above.
0: People have access to the heavens through that tree. They climb that tree and get closer to the heavens. And I've seen it in Queensland, Tasmania, New South Wales, WA. We should never cut down a big tree in this country again. We should do everything in our power to leave those big trees, because they are people and they are telling a story, and they are our connection to the sky. That's our bridge. And we need those trees, not just, so we can hug them. We need those trees because they are culturally significant.
1: So just give us a sense then of this mirroring between earth and sky, between the law of country and the law of sky. What's the relationship between the two?
0: It's a mesh. There are sky stories, there are land stories, there are ocean stories, there are stories about people ascending into the sky, of creatures like the emu ascending into the sky, but there are also stories of the whale. Now, the whale's up in the sky as well, but all of these things are linked. You can't separate that emu from that whale, from that possum, from that ant. The whole thing has to be understood in totality. It's not one Bible story here, one Bible story there. That's an invitation to Australia. Know and love your country. She's a beautiful thing. And your neighbouring continents are beautiful things. So know and love them. And you can understand them by looking at the sky, or you can understand them lying down on your back like Ray does, in the grass and smelling the grass and seeing the sky at the same time. You know, this is not a book about the stars. This is a book about the totality of human experience in space.
1: You make the point that often Western astronomers saw figures of war above us, but Aboriginal people see figures of creation and also of moral guidance. How so? Describe that for us.
0: Well, it's not like having the Seventh-day Adventists up there providing moral guidance. Aboriginal society was terribly moral and terribly strict. So the stories that I look at down in Yuin country on the Wallagra River are all about sharing food. We see that on the earth, we see it in the sky. They're really basic instructions for people. From my bedroom window, I look at a mountain which is a big damper, Dangar. That Dangar was made by two brothers, and it was such a magnificent bread. It sounds like COVID when everyone was making sourdough, but they wanted to keep that bread to themselves. It was so magnificent. And Dharma, the creator, watched them plotting to hide this food from their brothers and sisters, and pulled down the tree in which they'd hid the damper to hide it from their people, and struck the two brothers and killed them. I can look at that mountain from my house. It's such a simple story. You share food. You share food. That's all it is.
1: And the sky is full of those stories as well, stories of and instructions. Well,
0: and it's the tree. It comes back to the tree. The tree, it was there used illegally to hide food from people, and Dharma brought that tree down.
1: Author of Dark Emu, Bruce Pascoe, and astrophysicist Professor Ray Norris are joining you with me, Natasha Mitchell, opening your eyes and minds.

0: science to Aboriginal astronomy, as they do in their new book, Big Sky, When the Emu Left the Earth. This is Big Ideas on ABC Radio National and ABC Listen from the Melbourne Writers' Festival and the Melbourne Planetarium. Ray Norris, this fascination for you of the connection between country and sky started when you were a young astronomer as well. And in Britain you had stone circles that told a story of what was going on above. Tell us about that interest for you.
1: Yeah, so as Bruce said, all around the world we find Indigenous people are fascinated by the sky. Not just fascinated by it, but they're trying to understand it, they're trying to see its relevance to their lives. I think this idea of mirroring, one of the lovely things about Indigenous culture in Australia is, of course, it's a very much a living culture and we can learn a lot from it. Whereas in Britain, of course, there's a dead culture. We've no idea what the Bronze Age people thought. But what we do see are these stone circles. They're built like Stonehenge, which clearly we don't understand their motives, but they were using these to study the sky, to try to understand the sky and relate it to their lives and to their deaths. So that was the thing that first turned me on to this idea of the links between human culture and experience and what's going on up there in the sky. So when we moved to Australia many years ago, despite my accent, I'm much more Australian than English, I was fascinated by the way that Aboriginal people had this tremendous connection to the sky, and here is a living culture which is experiencing this right now.
0: Okay, you say you were fascinated, but you were also very sceptical of this idea that Aboriginal people were the first astronomers.
1: Yeah.
0: So take us on this journey that you've been on over the last number of decades. One, it was a kind of a journey of inquiry for you as to what Aboriginal astronomy is, how it compares to the astronomy that you were trained in, but it's cleaved open a whole set of powerful dialogues for you. So take us there. Why were you sceptical?
1: As a scientist, I'm naturally sceptical of everything. I want to see some hard evidence or some really good evidence before I take something seriously. And this is the way that science works. I was incredibly naive when I came into this. And I was thinking, come on, you know, it can't be too hard. Were Aboriginal people really trying to understand the sky? Were they really astronomers? Did they understand how the planets moved and things like that? Or were they just singing songs about the night sky because it looked pretty?
0: So did you think that the stories that were being told were fairy stories, folk stories?
1: Yeah.
0: But not science.
1: Yeah, that's right. So the songs and stories are clearly beautiful. I could appreciate them as works of art and works of culture. But were the Aboriginal people actually trying to understand the sky? And when I started getting into this field, I thought, well, that can't be too hard. I can knock this over in a matter of a few months, surely. You know, is there evidence for this or not?
0: And what happened?
1: Instead, you find yourself embarking on this enormously long journey. Firstly, I totally misunderstood the way that Aboriginal culture works. You can't ask those simple questions. There's many deep levels of understanding. Oh, spoiler alert, yes, there was science there, by the way. It turned out lots of science, and even enough to convince a sceptical scientist. But along the way, I found that the questions I was asking were actually the wrong questions, that I'd completely misunderstood how Aboriginal culture works. And now, you know, I've been studying this for a few decades, but I'm still painfully aware of my woeful ignorance. And I keep on finding new things that mean, oh, wow. Yeah, I'm not really asking the right question there.
0: So how did you then connected with a whole range of Aboriginal communities and Aboriginal elders mentored you and have continued to mentor you in this journey of understanding? What did you start to understand differently?
1: So the critical point for me, I think, is a particular meeting. A friend of mine, the late Hugh Cairns, who'd been studying this, he had written a book with senior waterman elder Bill Yidamda Mahani, and there's book launch in Darwin. I thought, I'll go up and go to the book launch and meet some of these people. And I had a conversation with Uncle Yidamda. I was just totally gobsmacked by how much he knew about the sky was the first thing. He can look up at the sky, he can name pretty well every star up there, and he has a story about it. And then if I start asking about the motions of the planets, people sometimes say, do Aboriginal people know the difference between the planets and the stars? Well, duh. And there are Aboriginal people who spend their entire lives studying the sky as elders like Bill.

0: really is an Aboriginal astronomer, and they study the sky every night, and they watch how the planets move through the stars, and of course they can see the difference. Bill, even and many other Aboriginal people, also know about the finer points of planetary motion, how they don't just go along like that, but they sometimes stop, loop back, and then go forward. And there's technical astronomical terms that we use, the path the planets take, we call it the ecliptic. Bill has a name for it. He recognises that path. He calls it Yondorin. He can navigate fantastically with using the sky. It's just the depth of his knowledge. So that's the thing that first really blew my mind.
1: And you continue talking ever since.
2: Yes, that's right.
1: But what you discovered was that the sky above is, it's a map, it's a calendar, it's a clock. It is all of those things.
0: And much more besides. So, as Bruce was saying, that Aboriginal people learn a lot of their lore from the sky. I mean, if I can tell a specific example, there's a lovely song line, it's one of my favourite song lines, sorry, dreaming tracks, but Bruce prefers calling them dreaming tracks. When, for the Yolngu people in Arnhem Land, when the planet Venus, Barnabir, she flies across the sky, she brought the first humans to Australia in this great, long, complex story. But as she flies across the land, she provides a route for people to travel if they're navigating. That's great. She also sings this song, which as she's flying along, she looks down, she sees the mountains, she sees the waterholes. She lays out what land belongs to which clans. She lays all the bases of Yolngu law. She explains how people may intermarry and how they may not intermarry. And all this knowledge is laid out in this song that she sings as she's flying across the land, which people now...
1: This is the movement of Venus.
0: Yes, yes. And this is all Venus doing this. Lots of ceremonies associated with it. So the sky is doing so much more than just being a clock and a calendar and a navigational aid. It's also laying down, telling you how you should live, actually.
1: Bruce Pascoe, Ray Norris's personal journey towards an understanding is not unfamiliar to you. And, I mean, you make the really powerful point in this book that, in fact, it's often been, and no offence to any astronomers in the room, but it's often been actually Australian astronomers that have resisted a conversation about Aboriginal astronomy, and international astronomers have come here with a sort of a brighter, more open sense of curiosity to investigate the connections between what they do and what Aboriginal people have done as they look to the sky for 60,000 years.
3: It's very common in Australia for the people who come from overseas who seem to feel a liberty in talking about these things when Australian academics feel an inhibition. And that's, I think, goes to the heart of a kind of reverse cultural cringe in Australian academics. But that's changing. Now, Ray and I have a mutual friend called John Morrison. We're skating on thin ice now because John Morrison's work and one of the great features of his work we can't talk about, because when it was exposed through his research, it got vandalised. And so the people who belong to that country no longer want it spoken about. So a piece of this great science, this great humanity has been withdrawn from the public gaze. But that science that John Morrison did revealed all of the things that Ray's just been talking about, all the observation, but also the calculation.

0: a story, and that story that Ray told about Venus, the great beauty of it is that you can show your children that. You can say, now see that? That was who gave the Yolngu their land. The education is in the sky for them. And this is all in front of Australia. This knowledge is going to become one of the great excitements. And it's not something to fear or to sneer. This is knowledge, and it's both beautiful and romantic, and it's calculus and it's science. At the moment, science is being sneered at as if it's some kind of fake beast. But we, the people of the world, have to say, no, we love this. We love that story. We love the story of Venus delegating lands to people, but we also love the mathematics of it.
1: And the thing
0: was,
1: the stories are a powerful data set of data in a culture that was orally transmitted rather than written down. So this is a data set, isn't it? These stories are a data set. And you make the interesting, dreadful observation that actually engravings in, you know, sacred engravings that are being destroyed by mining companies, that's a data set, because there are sky stories in some of those engravings that we are losing because they're being destroyed.
0: It doesn't even happen in Brazil, that destruction of that ancient art, but it happens in our country. And it's Junkan Gorge. It's a really horrible expression of Australianism. And I don't really think that reflects the population of Australia. It's something which is imposed on us by people who are empowered to destroy. I think Australia will take a much stronger and much more loving stance on their country and on Aboriginal culture, because they will come to learn how important this is, not just for Australian Aboriginal people, but for the world, for humans, because it is telling a story which has been built over 65,000 years. Or Bill Bowler did research at Warrnambool. See, I'm getting into really controversial territory now. Bill examined a hearth, a human hearth at Warrnambool, and it measured 120,000 years old. Some people are saying that is controversial reflection of the result, but the alternative is a pyromaniac seagull, and I don't think seagulls have it in them.
1: Big timescales under a big sky. Natasha Mitchell with you from under the dome of the glorious Melbourne Planetarium at Science Works, with author of Dark Emu, Bruce Pascoe, and astrophysicist Ray Norris on ABC Radio National's Big Ideas. We're talking about their new book on Aboriginal astronomy. The book is called Big Sky, When the Emu Left the Earth. How did the emu leave the Earth? And why did the emu leave the Earth?
0: Well, she'd done her work. There are all sorts of different stories there. You know, some people have a different story, but one of the stories I've heard is that she had done her work and she ran up a stone ramp, and the petroglyphs in the Sydney Basin will show you how she ran up this ramp and then disappeared into the sky. Other people have a different story, but they're all correct. It depends where you are on the earth to tell you which story you tell.
1: Mm.
0: They're all right. We see it time and time again. The Sydney Basin sandstone petroglyphs show positions of the moon and men and women in relation to that. And at one point, the figure is a man and then transitions to a woman. Now, I don't want Barnaby Joyce to get involved in this, but this transition is a natural thing, and it is telling us something.

0: on the south coast in Yuin country, we talk about grandfather, son, grandmother, moon. You go a little bit further north from Sydney and it's reversed. I think, and I don't know, I think there's something going on with that depiction, and this is all in front of Australia.
1: Yeah, I love the variation of the stories, and you encourage us to sit in comfort with that variation, because it's a live conversation, live cultural conversation. Ray Norris, the sun and the moon, the variation of stories is fascinating. Take us there, because as Bruce explained, the moon is often a man moon. The moon is often not a very nice character. The sun is often a female character, but then they might gender switch. The variation is amazing.
2: I think on the whole, of all the stories I've heard, the majority say the sun is this lovely old lady who moves across the sky every day, giving us heat and warmth, and the moon is this really bad man. I'll tell you the Yongnuu story. He's this bad man called Neil Lindy. He was very lazy. He got very fat from eating stuff and not doing any work. Very round. He's the full moon, right? His wives and his sons got really cross with him for doing this. So as you would, they started chopping bits off him. And that's how you get the phases of the moon.
1: What we all do, isn't
2: it? Quite reasonable, yeah. And then eventually he dies and becomes the new moon. And he stayed dead for three nights. And then he came back to life again. And then he got big and fast and round. There's various versions of that. But it's a very common sort of story across Australia. But one of the main things is that in this process, he cursed the earth. He said, look, from now on, when you guys die, you die, you're dead. When I die, I'm going to come back to life again. And so he brought death to the world. And you get various versions of the story. The version I've just told you is a Yongnuu children's story. And there's deeper versions, which I can't talk about, where he does much worse things, various taboo things. And so there's lots of different levels of meaning. When boys get initiated, they hear about the different deeper levels of these stories from the moon, and they're stories telling them how to live their lives.
1: One of the great stories in this book is also that of Orion, and people would look to Orion and go, oh, well, that's a Greek warrior, of course. And you do not see Orion in that way anymore, do you?
2: No. Well, the thing is, if you're in Britain and you look up Orion and you're told, oh, yeah, that's a Greek warrior, that's his belt, that's his sword, those are his arms, you still need an awful lot of imagination. It really doesn't look like a Greek warrior. In Australia, Orion is the other way up. So you've got to imagine him as an upside-down Greek warrior, which is even harder, which is why Australians call him the Saucepan.
1: Yeah.
2: Great, great name. But, yeah, there's a Yongnuu story that actually Orion is this canoe full of boys. Now, the three stars in the line, they're the belt, and they're the three boys sitting in a canoe, and there's Betelgeuse at the front and Rigel at the rear, and they're the top and ends of the canoe. So if you can imagine that, you go out and look at Orion and see it as this canoe, you'll never be able to unsee that. There's like a lot of these things. Once you've seen it, it's such an obvious interpretation. Why would people go into Greek hunters and things? Anyway, but the story goes that these boys were out fishing, and they couldn't catch anything. And in the end, they caught a kingfish, but they're from the kingfish clan, so it's taboo to eat kingfish. And one of the boys caught a kingfish, and the son saw that, and she's really angry with them, so she blew them up into the sky as a warning to all the other kids that you've got to obey these laws of your clan, your skin. But there's another interesting aspect to this, as you say. In Greek mythology, Orion is a hunter. In most places around the world, Orion is a male constellation. And then they have stories about how Orion chases the Pleiades, the seven sisters, just like as in the Greek stories. And across Australia, you've got these stories of how this man in Orion, or the men in Orion, are chasing these girls, the seven sisters, with evil intentions towards the youngest of them in particular, quite often. The story again changes a bit across Australia. It's a very common story. And you ask, how come the Australian story is so similar to the Greek story, and by the way, to other stories around the world? Okay, the traditional explanation is, well, obviously the Brits brought it with them in 1788. They taught the Aboriginal people this lovely story. Aboriginal people incorporated into their culture. Well, that really doesn't work, because you see this story across

0: the country. It can't spread that quickly. You see these ancient cave paintings of the story. It goes back thousands of years. So the Aboriginal people had this story before the Brits came, and there's been almost no cultural contact between Australia and the rest of the world. So the Aboriginal people have had this story for an awful long time. And my guess, and it's a very controversial guess, I should say, is that actually the Aboriginal people brought this story with them when they came out of Africa 65,000 years or 120,000 years, whatever it was, with them.
1: Has anyone investigated it, and how would you?
0: What do you think I'm spending half my time doing at the moment?
1: Because what you're doing is you're linking then Aboriginal people back to the story of humanity as it they came out of Africa through a sky story, through the story of the Seven Sisters.
0: Yes, that's right. Well, it's actually interesting. There's I wrote an article about this stuff, and I was contacted by a French researcher, Julien Dwy, who, from a completely different perspective, he'd been analysing sky stories using a genetic approach, and he'd come to complete the same conclusion completely independently, which was really nice. So we've got now got two bits of evidence.
1: How do you analyse sky stories through genetics?
0: Oh, well, it's the way, how you trace the different genes in a string of DNA and see how DNA evolves from one form to the other. You can do the same with stories. You look at, take the Seven Sisters stories, you say, were there seven girls or six? Was the man in Orion, or was it several men in Orion? You take these different elements, and they're like little genes, and you trace how these change with time. And what Dwy did was he traced how these stories change around the world and tried to see the path of how the story evolved, just like you'd see how DNA evolved over time.
1: Wow.
0: And using this way, he found that this story was indeed really old. It goes right back to Africa in 100,000 BC or whatever. And it looks like there's this path from Africa to Australia with this story.
1: When you hear that, Bruce, what do you think?
2: Well, I think it talks about humans, because the Japanese tell a very similar story about a wicked man chasing the girls. It just shows that this animal that we are looks up at the night sky and imagines, not just imagines what life might be like, but also wonders about who they are. Mm. You know, how come humans are here? How come they're a kingfish? How come there are kingfishers? Humans are wondering this every day of their life, and they look to the night sky because it's so full of story. This common humanity is something to be celebrated, not feared, and not reduced into bedtime stories.
1: So in a sense, the night sky is our great unifier.
2: I think this is how the world comes together in the end. Finding these common stories, I am certain we'll find how similar we are to each other.
1: Mm.
2: That the American is no better than the Irinese. That we have goodness within us, and we have this desire to be better people. I don't think we will find that we have a desire to destroy each other. I think that is the big myth. And in Australia, it was demonstrated for however many years it was that a government in Australia decided that we would act together, that we would have no army, that we would have no police, and we would have no prison, that we would cooperate with each other. It didn't mean that humans stopped behaving badly. They still did. And so they had to be constrained. And that is what government is, constraint. And we should welcome the constraint, because that is how we get along.
1: We've talked about the moon, we've talked about the sun, we've talked about the emu, the Seven Sisters. How did First Nations people, Ray, Norris, how have they viewed comets, meteors, those objects that move with a great flash in the sky or a twinkle, or what are the stories that have emerged there?
0: So I think everywhere in the world, pretty well, people see the sky, the stars and the planets, something unchanging, predictable, something that's governing the way your life keeps

0: tinging along, and suddenly this meteor shoots across the sky, zoom, disrupting stuff. Yeah, or a comet appears. Comets appear slowly in the over a period of months, perhaps, and you think, what the hell is going on there? And so you get the, you go back, you see the Chinese astronomers predicting all sorts of terrible things are going to happen. And same through in most indigenous cultures, they see them as bad things. The comets are often accused of bringing diseases and things like that. Meteors is often associated with death. So if somebody dies, his spirit might go up to the sky, and then you see them flashing across the sky as a meteor. In Waterman culture with Billy Yamdarama, he's got this lovely story where he says, when you die, your spirit goes up to the sky, goes actually through a portal, which is the Star Vega, goes up there and goes through a period of purification. And that he's got this great, long, beautiful story, which I can't possibly tell, but it's so beautiful when he tells it, about all the ceremonies that go on to your spirit up in the sky. And everything happens around this ground oven, which Bill says is the center of the ceremonies, which happens to be where the black hole is in our Milky Way, which Bill and I spend a lot of time talking about. How come your ground oven is where my black hole is? And, I don't know. Anyway, eventually, your spirit comes back from the sky, falls down to the earth as a shooting star, as a meteor, and falls into the ground. And then your spirit lies there and waits for your next mother to come along. And you'll sit there, in fact, in a creek, being looked after by rock cod. It gets very quite specific. And you wait for your mother to come along, and eventually you'll see her walking along. You jump up into her, and she becomes pregnant, and you're reborn, having been purified by the sky. So in that case, the meteors are a good thing. Mm. They're associated with death in one way, but they're also associated with reincarnation.
1: What about eclipses? There are records of eclipses in written history, but there are also records of eclipses in oral history.
0: Yeah. So eclipses are something that fascinates everybody, I think. How many people have seen a total solar eclipse? Quite a few.
1: Oh, yeah, good crowd.
0: Quite a few. This is not a typical audience.
1: No.
0: As a scientist, if I see a total solar eclipse, I think, wow, that's cool. You get all these funny optical effects, and the sky goes dark, obviously the day goes dark. Birds go back to their nest, dogs start barking and things. But what I found really interesting, something which I was totally unprepared for, is that you get this, I get this visceral feeling. The world is not right. The sun has gone out in the day. And that actually really shook me. I was not prepared for that. You don't think you have these visceral feelings there. And I think everybody feels that. So it's not surprising. Aboriginal people got lots of stories about eclipses and what they do. Now, there's a couple of things that are surprising. One is that they try to explain what causes an eclipse. Well, with the solar eclipse, there's several groups who say, well, it's caused by the sun woman and the moon man getting together, making love. The body of the moon covers the body of the sun, and so you don't see the sun anymore. Fine, good scientific explanation. These people knew what they were doing. What really surprises me is that when you talk about a lunar eclipse, that's when the Earth gets between the sun and the moon, and the shadow of the Earth goes on the moon. That happens when the sun's up there, the moon's up there, and they also say, hey, that's interesting, yeah, a lunar eclipse happens when the sun woman is chasing the moon man. He wiggles backwards and forwards, tries to escape her, but eventually she catches him. Then they make love, and the moon goes out, goes red. Now, what's really surprising about that is that where there's a solar eclipse, you might watch the motion of the sun and the moon and figure out, oh, yeah, it's running in the same place as the sky. Here, you've got the sun behind you, and some Aboriginal Einstein sitting in the bush thousands of years ago was watching this going and somehow connected the fact that it depended on the position of the sun behind them. And that's a real intellectual leap. And I find it amazing that in these old stories, you've got actually evidence of deep intellectual thought thousands of years ago, people trying to figure out what's going on. And that's what I find really interesting about these stories. Another interesting thing, these stories go on from generation to generation. So you might say, yeah, of course, this is an important event. It's quite natural that these stories persist through the generations, except that if I'm in one place on the earth, I'll only see a total solar eclipse maybe

0: once every 10 generations or something. And so somebody talks about the story of what causes an eclipse, pass it on to their grandson or whatever. It gets passed over generation to generation. But these people never actually get to see it. But they know it's sufficiently important, they have to pass it on to the next generation, which implies an enormous, remarkable continuity of thought.
1: And it's the intellectual aspect of this, Bruce, that very much interests you in your work. How do you see the relationship between Western astronomy and Aboriginal astronomy moving forward together? How do you see the exchange growing between those two approaches?
2: I think we're waiting for a more generous spirit in Western academic thought to encompass, say, the Chinese, to encompass Aboriginal Australians, to understand and accept what the South American people understood about the universe, to think about these other people as your brothers and sisters, and as Ray so eloquently said, had intellectual thought. So as a world, we should be saying, wasn't that interesting what those South Americans were doing? Wasn't it interesting that that Aboriginal woman understood the relationship between the sun and the moon? And I've had it explained to me very simply up on the escarpment in Arnhem Land, you know, someone pointing out to me the curvature of the Earth. You know, how couldn't you understand that the Earth was a globe? And if you understand that the Earth is a globe, you then understand that she is a globe. And suddenly the motions of these incredible objects becomes understandable. Mm. When we start to respect and give credit for that ancient thought and stop bringing everything back to Greece and Rome and say, no, this happened elsewhere. Mm. The human is a great mind. Let's look at all humanity and let's get the riches from everyone, not just Rome and Greece. We will accept the East as well as the West. And in that way, we'll come together as a people, and many different races, many different languages, many different cultural habits, but we'll be a people, a world people. And we can't avoid it anymore. You know, what's going to happen with climate change, partly to do with the movement of these things in the sky and partly to do with what humans are doing with fossil fuels. Let's not beat around the bush. These things are happening. And with that, there'll be incredible loss of surface area in the world. All of the people living on that surface area will be wanting to come to dry countries. They won't be looking to get social welfare. They'll be looking to stand on dry earth. And we, the owners of dry earth, will have to accept them because they're our brothers and sisters. This is what happened in Australia at various sea level rises. And this is told by the whale. The whale said to the people, stop panicking. If you follow me, I will take you to the dry land. I will show you the dry land. But when you get there, you're going to have to be on your very best behaviour because your cousins who live on the high country, they are related to you, you'll be begging them to share their land and they will share it. That is how good people behave. This is etched in petroglyphs in Tasmania. You can go and anyone can go and see it. And it's a story of such grace, such beauty, and it's told by a whale.
1: Ray.
0: How is Aboriginal astronomy seen by mainstream astronomers? When I first got into this area maybe 20 years ago, I think people tolerated it. It wasn't anything that's important or relevant, but there's Ray doing weird stuff again, you know. And the mood has definitely changed. I see amongst my fellow members of the astronomical community in Australia a much more interest in this. acceptance and enthusiasm for Aboriginal astronomy.
1: But let me just say this, just as a final provocation. Often people who engage in this two-way exchange between Aboriginal knowledge and Western scientific knowledge will take great pleasure in using Western science to prove Aboriginal knowledge. And I wonder if that then is still partly a sort of deficit model, that somehow Aboriginal knowledge is only genuine knowledge if Western science comes along and proves it. Bruce or Ray?
0: I think you just accused me of something, but some...
1: No, I haven't at all. No. As a science journal, I've been very interested in this, do you build a real dialogue that is an authentic two-way exchange?
0: Yeah. I mean, what we'd really like is for Aboriginal knowledge to inform astrophysics. So far, we haven't really seen that happen. I look forward to the day when we find some Aboriginal story which solves some puzzle that how many thousands of years ago did X happen, and suddenly we find this Aboriginal story. So far, that hasn't happened. I look forward to the day when it does. But there's an important way that we can learn, actually, and that's when we've told these stories about the way that Aboriginal science works, about how people have studied the sky, figured out what's going on out there, just by standing in the desert, looking up with our own eyes at a clear sky. This is how science works. When we talk about big science, you know, we think of big radio telescopes and big particle accelerators, which are, you know, great, they do a wonderful job, but they're a bit detached from ordinary people. And my guess is if you want to, in a school, you want to teach your students how science works, you probably don't talk about the particle accelerators and big radio telescopes. You get them thinking about, how does an eclipse work? How do tides work? What do you think meteors are? And get them to retrace that path. And I think these stories of Aboriginal astronomy are a much better way of learning how science works than stories of particle accelerators.
1: What a wonderful conversation. Thank you for such a terrific book. Really, for me, it feels like there's a certain urgency right now. We need to get these books and this knowledge down on paper so that they can be shared, so it can be shared, and the next generations coming through know about this history before elders pass. Please thank Bruce Pascoe and Ray Norris. And after that discussion, we got this gorgeous night sky tour at the Melbourne Planetarium with astronomer Dr. Tanya Hill and elders and members of the Bunurong community and Bunurong Land Council Aboriginal Corporation. Bruce Pascoe and Professor Ray Norris's book is called Big Sky, When the Emu Left the Earth. It's published by Magabala Books. Read it to get that full emu story, by the way. And thanks to the Melbourne Writers Festival, Science Works and the Bunjalaka Aboriginal Cultural Centre for hosting us. Reconciliation in action right there. And this is Reconciliation Week. Look out for events near you. Find Big Ideas episodes on ABC Listen or wherever you get your podcasts. 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Our email, bigideas@abc.net.au. Love hearing from you. I'm Natasha Mitchell. Bye.

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2: Cassie McCullough with you on ABC Radio National. Now, just looking ahead for a moment, on Late Night Live after four, Tracy Holmes is in the chair for David Marr, and she's been exploring some of the big questions. What happens when we die? Is reincarnation real? Can the mind exist independently of the body? Now, the late American psychiatrist Ian Stevenson had a lifelong fascination with these big questions about consciousness. His academic career spanned more than 60 years, beginning in the 1950s, and a new biography revisits his life and work. The Incredible Afterlives of Dr. Stevenson is written by psychology professor Jesse Baring.
3: A leitmotif in his work is his pushing back against scientific authority. He viewed himself, and I think his evidence for the afterlife as it exists is probably among the most compelling findings there are. He fully embraced that sort of rogue identity, this scholar on a mission that was willing to step outside of the line.
2: Mm-hmm. Jesse Baring and the Incredible Afterlives of Dr. Stevenson on Late Night Live after four. Now, we're a few minutes away from the 1 o'clock news, followed by The World Today. After that is All in the Mind. And this week, it's all about lie detection. And there's a very funny moment when one guest tells Sana Kadar about a moment when she caught out a boyfriend lying. Have a listen to this.
4: So, yeah, he used to lie for just reasons unknown. He was just one of these people that lied a fair bit. Anyway, there was one time he told me some story and I knew it wasn't true. I can't remember what exactly it was, but I had hard evidence that it wasn't true. And I said to him, I know that you're lying because I've figured out a way to tell when you're lying. And he goes, oh, is that right? And I said, yes, it is. And he said, well, what is it? I said, you do something with your face. I'm not going to tell you, but you do something with your face when you're lying to me. So for quite some time after that, when every now and then when he's saying something, he'd hold his face really still.
5: Oh, my God. You kind of set him up either way.
4: I did. So that worked for quite some time.
5: Oh, that's so funny. So were you making it up the first time around when you said?
4: Yes, I was. I was making it up. It's just that I had
5: brilliant.
4: Hard evidence.
5: Right.
4: And, yeah, I was just being nasty and said it to him. But then, yeah, every now and then he'd be telling me something. He'd hold his face really still and go, you're lying. Yeah.
5: Rebecca, that is amazing. I'm obsessed with that.
2: It's so good to hear that story and also to hear Sana laughing. I work near her and sometimes you do hear that beautiful laugh break out. So that's Dr. Rebecca Wilcoxon, a lecturer in forensic and social psychology at Central Queensland University. He'll be one of the people you'll hear in about half an hour's time on All in the Mind, which is about lie detection. But right now on ABC Radio National, it's time for some news, followed by The World Today.

0: ABC News, good afternoon. I'm Michael Bausch. China has warned Australia it could soon be hit with a 55% additional tariff on beef imports. Alison Horne reports from Beijing.
1: Starting this year, China announced a new quota system for Australian beef imports, it says, to protect its local agricultural industry. China's Commerce Ministry has just issued a warning to Australia that the quota threshold is about to be reached. After then, beef imports will be slapped with an additional 55% tariff. The impost could happen within days, and despite lobbying from the Australian government, there's no indication the quota will be lifted or expanded. Alison Horne, ABC News, Beijing.
0: Meantime, the Prime Minister says the US didn't give any notice about its latest tariff proposal. Australia is among 60 countries facing a new 12.5% levy from next month. The White House has accused them of failing to crack down on forced labour, but it's widely seen as an attempt to revive President Donald Trump's trade agenda. Anthony Albanese says either way, the tariffs are unjustified. Former Liberal staffer Bruce Lehrman is locked in a battle with the National Anti-Corruption Commission over the possession of his own diary. Elizabeth Byrne reports.
2: Bruce Lehrman is seeking funds to pay lawyers who represented him in proceedings over allegations he used official information about the French submarine project for his own gain. Today, the federal court heard the diary had been classified and will have to be searched to declassify portions before Mr. Lehrman can have it back. The case comes after the High Court knocked back Mr. Lehrman's bid to claim defamation over allegations he raped Brittany Higgins at Parliament House. He has always maintained his innocence.
0: Police are investigating a suspicious fire in the

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1: Hello, Cassie McCullough with you on ABC Radio National on this Thursday afternoon. Now to All in the Mind and the fourth and final part of the forensic series. Today, do you think you could tell if someone was lying?
2: So every now and then, at the start or end of an interview, I will ask the person I'm speaking to how they got interested in their line of work. Sometimes the answers are interesting, sometimes they're not. Rebecca Wilcoxon's answer for how she got into studying lie detection has to be one of the funniest I have ever heard, especially because the story starts straightforward enough.
3: When I was younger, my uncle Peter, he worked for ASIO, and he was this really cool guy that spoke multiple languages and looked like a spy. I think that's why I got really interested in forensics.
2: And then it takes a turn.
3: And I once, many years ago, was in a relationship with someone who really lied a lot. So I think that played into it, because I once figured out a way to tell if he was lying, and it worked for quite a bit.
2: How did you work that out? What was it? What was the method?
3: So, yeah, he used to lie for just reasons unknown. He was just one of these people that lied a fair bit. Anyway, there was one time he told me some story, and I knew it wasn't true. I can't remember what exactly it was, but I had hard evidence that it wasn't true. And I said to him, I know that you're lying, because I've figured out a way to tell when you're lying. And he goes, oh, is that right? And I said, yes, it is. And he said, well, what is it? I said, you do something with your face. I'm not going to tell you, but you do something with your face when you're lying to me. So for quite some time after that, when every now and then when he's saying something, he'd hold his face really still.
2: Oh, my God. You kind of set him up either way.
3: I did. So that worked for quite some time.
2: Oh, that's so funny. So were you making it up the first time around when you said?
3: Yes, I was. I was making it up. It's just that I had
2: brilliant.
3: Hard evidence.
2: Right.
3: And, yeah, I was just being nasty and said it to him. But then, yeah, every now and then he'd be telling me something. He'd hold his face really still and go, you're lying. Yeah.
2: Rebecca, that is amazing. I'm obsessed with that. All the women of the world and the men of the world can use this now to, like, catch their partners out.
3: That's when I knew I wanted to study psychology, I think.

0: I love that. That's probably the best origin story I've ever heard. So thank you.
1: You're welcome.
2: Dr. Rebecca Wilcoxon is no longer a jilted girlfriend. She is a lecturer in forensic and social psychology at CQ University. And as you probably already worked out, today we are talking about lie detection. And it turns out most of us think we're pretty good at spotting when someone is lying. And most of us are dead wrong.
1: Your lie detection ability, it approximates chance. Judging lies via nonverbal behaviour will be connected to wrongful convictions.
2: So is there anything that does work? And can lying show up on brain scans?
3: I can give you a lie detector, let's say, that has 99% accuracy in the lab, but unless I can tell you that we are actually measuring lying with full validity, there's always going to be a way for somebody to cheat that.
2: From ABC Radio National, this is All in the Mind. I'm Sana Qadar. And today it's our fourth and last episode in Forensic, our special series about the psychological tools used to crack crimes, what works, what doesn't, and where things go wrong. And today, the lies we've been told about lie detection. What are some key beliefs that people kind of have about their ability to tell when someone is lying? Because, you know, there is a lot that's said out there about body language and eye contact. What are some of the beliefs that people have that might not be entirely correct?
1: So the behaviours that people associate with lying is overshifting, like in your chair or when you're standing, so posture shifting, not looking someone in the eye, so gaze aversion, and nervous type behaviours. So
2: fidgeting.
1: Brushing off. Yeah. But any nervous type behaviours, particularly like shaking. So it seems people worldwide, including people in the criminal justice system, believe that you can tell lying from nonverbal behaviour. So it's a really curious thing because we can tell a lot from nonverbal behaviour. So if you and I are at my husband's funeral and I look over to you and sort of smirk a bit and wink, you're going to want to call the police immediately and you're going to be very concerned. We all have people in our lives where you can just give them a certain look and they know what you're thinking. But when it comes to lie detection, it is a very, very dangerous means of detecting lies, yet it seems that people use this worldwide.
2: So the idea that if someone's lying, they'll be fidgeting or shifty-eyed or gulping or whatever, yep. That's all incorrect?
1: The problem with this, and if you look at, as I have, lie detection methods used throughout history, is that people are assuming that someone who is lying is nervous, is afraid, and the methods used are those that are actually correlated with fear or shame.
2: What do you mean?
1: If people are ashamed, that they can lower their gaze.
2: Oh, right, okay.
1: If people are nervous, they will, like, shake, but
2: not every liar is nervous, I suppose.
1: And the irony is people most likely to commit crimes, which is people with antisocial personality disorder and particularly people with psychopathy, they are unlikely to be nervous.
2: Because they don't feel the shame and the fear associated with that crime.
1: They're not. And it seems a lot of psychopaths care little about going to prison. So the person who's highly anxious, ironically, is the person least likely to do something, and the person most likely to do a crime is the person most likely to be convincing.
2: Mm. Are there any behavioural cues that are grounded in evidence? Like, is there anything that we know that can suggest someone is lying behaviourally?
1: So, there's no, they call it the Pinocchio's nose. There is no one behaviour that will reliably predict lying. So there are methods that police will use that are grounded in sort of solid theory, such as if you're telling me a story about where you were and I say, well, oh, where were you?

0: last Tuesday at 10 a.m. If it's a true story, it's much more likely to have details in it. One way that they can check if someone is being accurate is to ask unintended questions such as, all right, so you were there with your friend and you went to the shops and then you went and got a coffee and came home. And so can say to you, draw me where you were both sitting so I separate you from your friend. Okay, which coffee shop was it? Which table were you sitting? Where were you sitting? Where was your friend sitting? So there are that are based in memory research, like more detail and different senses you will talk about. Like you went somewhere and it was hot and you could smell there was a fire burning, which is different from an alibi. You can ask unintended questions. There are methods that can be used, but they are not anything grounded in behaviour.
1: And that is very important to know, because when it comes to jury trials, juries are tasked with determining the credibility of the witness in front of them. And yet, these misconceptions about body language persist. And research tells us that people vastly overestimate their ability to spot a liar.
0: I did research with Australians. Over 500 people that filled out this survey, almost 85% said they can usually tell when someone's lying.
1: Wow, they're very confident.
0: Now, this is pretty consistent throughout the world. And actually, people are better at detecting truth than lies.
1: Why is that?
0: People not in the criminal justice system have a truth bias. So we tend to believe what people tell us, and police officers have a lie bias.
1: Mm.
0: But perhaps we're just better because most of our interactions sort of are honest. Maybe we're better at that, but we're not actually clear why. But we are terrible at detecting lies.
1: Rebecca says a really clear example from Australian history of how people might judge someone based on their behaviour and believe that they're engaging in deception is the Lindy Chamberlain case.
2: Today, evidence was given by campers who were with the Chamberlains at the time that only 10 minutes before the baby went missing, a dingo was within a few yards of
1: them. You're probably familiar with this case, but if not, Lindy Chamberlain was accused of killing her 9-week-old baby daughter, Azaria, while her family were camping at Uluru in the Northern Territory in 1980. In a trial that received enormous public attention and media coverage, Lindy was convicted by a jury of 12 people in 1982 of the murder of her daughter.
0: I was a teenager when that case was active. It really, really seems that a lot of the assumptions of guilt, and I wonder how much it played into to juries too, people assumed the way she acted meant that she'd actually killed her baby, because her behaviour, people thought, she didn't act like a grieving mother.
1: What was her behaviour that they were pointing to?
0: So she came across as really quite cold. And she wasn't crying. And there was one stage where they had the little baby outfit and they were talking about how they'd found it. It was intact. And a reporter had a onesie there. And Lindy Chamberlain was talking about how when dingoes have like an animal, they will pull like the skin back.
3: Were you surprised Azaria's clothing was found hardly torn?
4: No, not really. Not having watched wild dingoes feed on cattle and things like that, they use their feet to peel back the skin. And her clothing was a little loose on her to start with, and then having lost so much blood, it would have come off very, very easily to pick.
0: And there was commentary on that. Like, how could a mother just talk calmly about what may have happened to her baby? People just thought, well, if that was me, I wouldn't act that way. So therefore, which is quite the leap, therefore she's like slit her baby's throat in the front seat of the car.
1: Hmm.
0: But that's what she was convicted of, and there was dodgy forensic science evidence in there as well. We make snap judgments about people within milliseconds. So, yeah, I think in a jury situation, we're up against

0: against it, but what people really, really need to do is listen to the evidence.
1: In Lindy Chamberlain's case, it was 4 years before new evidence, the discovery of one of Azaria's pieces of clothing near a dingo den, would lead to her acquittal and release from prison, where she'd been serving a life sentence. A final inquest in 2012, 32 years after the original event, confirmed that Azaria Chamberlain died as the result of being attacked or taken by a dingo. From ABC Radio National, this is All in the Mind. I'm Sana Qadar. Today, it's part four of our four-part series, Forensic, on the psychological tools police use to crack crimes and how they can sometimes fall short. Okay, so if there aren't any solid behavioral ways of telling whether someone is lying or not, what about looking at brain activity? This is an area that's long been of interest for researchers and law enforcement, the idea that you could scan someone's brain and tell if they're lying or not. But there's a core challenge when it comes to brainwaves and lie detection.
2: So I can give you a lie detector, let's say, that has 99% accuracy in the lab, but unless I can tell you that we are actually measuring lying with full validity, there is always going to be a way for somebody to cheat that and try to invoke other related processes that we are using in our lie detector to try and seem as if they're not lying when they are.
1: Arthur Lee is an assistant professor at Boston University in the United States, and he researches complex mental states and how you might decode them using neuroscientific methods. A couple of years back, he and colleagues at the University of Berkeley turned to a puzzle that had plagued science for decades. Because as Arthur says, there are now ways to detect whether someone is lying with some level of accuracy, at least better than chance, in lab experiments. But those same tests do a very poor job discriminating deception from other emotions or states in the brain, like selfishness or nervousness. That means you can get false positives, and in the real world, that could translate to false convictions.
2: So I first wanted to bring up this idea of accuracy versus validity. It's not only important that a test is, you know, very accurate, but it also needs to be the case that the test is measuring what it purports to measure. So the question then became for us was, okay, if we use the brain to, say, classify when somebody's lying or not, how can we be sure that we are actually measuring lying? And if we find that we are not measuring lying, but some related construct like selfishness or, you know, conflict or nervousness, how do we go about changing that? How do we go about improving our validity so that as science progresses, one study after another, we keep on improving our validity of our estimates of lying, and maybe one day we'll get there? So this changes the paradigm from let's just increase the accuracy as high as we can make it into let's try to get a hold of the construct of lying as closely as we can, as possible, and then maybe we can talk about accuracy after that.
1: So the team set out to create a kind of foundational experiment, trying to get closer to what lying actually is. And the experiment they ran to do that comes from the 2013 Martin Scorsese-directed, Leonardo DiCaprio-starring film, The Wolf of Wall Street.
2: So the way we did it was we first designed an experiment that is akin to, you know, that movie called The Wolf of Wall Street, where there is like a financial broker who recommends stocks to people. And in the movie, you know, it's not a very honest broker who recommends like very bad stocks to clients, but the clients don't know. They don't have the information. They go by what the broker says, but the broker makes a lot of money in the process. So we put the experimental participants in a game like that, where they are told, hey, you're playing the role of a financial advisor, and you're recommending one of two financial options to another person that you don't see. One of that option is more beneficial for your client that you're trying to help. The other option is actually more beneficial for you yourself. It has more kickback for you, but not so much for the other client. So faced with these choices, the

0: participants made decisions where sometimes they made honest recommendations to the other client. But sometimes, if the financial kickback was big enough, out of their own selfish reasons, they would say, hey, I think this one is better for you. So they lie to get more money in the task.
1: Those weasels! I should say they were lying of their own volition. Participants were not instructed to lie. It's just that the conditions of the game incentivize people to lie sometimes. Kind of sounds like a lot of real-world scenarios, but anyways. From that game, Arthur and his colleagues could start to construct a lie detector.
0: That is, we have brain images of when people are lying, and we have brain images of when people are not lying. And using machine learning, we can try to build a decoder that can classify, based on looking at somebody's brain, is this brain more likely to be somebody lying or more likely to be somebody not lying? Just a very simple comparison test. And we showed that if we just build a simple predictor like that, a statistical model, we can predict when people are lying or not pretty well, about 70% of the time. So that was the initial setup of the problem, where if we approach this as like a lie detection problem, it may seem like we can detect lying pretty well based on brain activities. So that was phase one.
1: Now, before we get carried away, I should remind us that this was a specific experimental environment. In the context of a game, it's not the real world. But even with those caveats, you might be thinking, wow, 70% is pretty good. Certainly, it's better than chance. But as you might expect, there is a catch.
0: So in the second phase, what we did was, okay, now we have a purported lie detector. Let's see how much of a lie detector it actually is. Let's see if it actually measures lying, if it says it is a lie detector. So this is where it gets into the validity component. So we devised a second task where participants played some similar game, but in this game, they never told the other client which option is better for them. They just said, I would prefer you choose this option, or I would prefer you choose that option. So there was technically no lying involved. You didn't have to say this option is better for you or that option is better for you.
1: You just had to state your preference. And you could be as selfish as you wanted, but you weren't lying.
0: The strange thing was that if we take the lie decoder, the lie prediction model from the first study, and apply it in this data set where nobody's lying, they're just being selfish or not selfish on Trunnels, it actually predicts when somebody is being selfish versus not being selfish, well above chance, almost similar to like the rate at which we detect lying.
1: In case it's not clear, that is not good.
0: So this was our demonstration that, look, we built a lie detector based on a simple premise of there being lie trials and non-lie trials. But if we apply it in a context where there's no lying involved, it predicts this other category of selfish versus non-selfish behaviors. This is showing that even though we created what is purportedly a lie detector, the validity of it has shortcomings, and it's actually being confounded with other things like financial interest or selfishness, those kind of things. So this is us saying, if you just focus on improving the accuracy, these are the things you're going to miss. So if you build a lie detector in the lab, who knows what's going to happen in the real world when there are other things that are confounded with lying.
1: Oh, and by the way, this is also the broad problem with polygraphs, the lie detectors you see in movies and TV. They're not used in Australia, but some law enforcement in other countries do still use them. Anyways, with their lying data and the selfishness data, Arthur and his colleagues did something interesting.
0: So then we move on to the third part of the task where, which is, it's not really a task, but essentially we say, we have a way to balance out the signals in the brain such that we can make the confounding signals of selfishness cancel each other out in the brain while retaining most of the predictive power of lie versus non-lie trials. So this is a bit of a statistical trick that we used to say, we want to build a model that can predict lie versus no lie in the first task as much as possible while staying true to the constraint, the statistical constraint that you should not be able to distinguish selfish versus non-selfish trials at all.
1: Oversimplifying things, if lying and selfishness are two different frequencies, they kind of subtracted the selfishness signal from the lying signal.
0: That actually works pretty well. You're able to remove this selfishness contrast from the brain while still retaining your ability to detect lie versus non-lie trials. This is not to say that we now have a lie detector, but this is to say, look, we created a lie detector, we identified a confounding process, and we were able to subtract the confounding process. So hopefully we now have a more purified version of lying, or a mental construct of lying. If you have other concerns, other things that can be confounded with lying, you can now construct an experiment, subtract those out, and we can keep playing this game until either one of two things happen. One is we remove all confounding process and somehow we're left with this pure lying signature, which means that there is a neural signature that is uniquely tied to lying. Or we end up in the second scenario where if we remove enough confounding processes, we don't have anything left. And lying is just an amalgamation of all these processes. We don't know the answer to that, but I think the main benefit of the study was that we opened the doors to make this validity problem somewhat tractable, solvable with incremental research.
1: This is an enormous job for the future, because you probably need to do a similar sort of study to what Arthur and his colleagues did with every mental state that might potentially overlap with lying. Nervousness, weighing up risks and reward, arousal, fear, the list goes on and on and on. Otherwise, you can never really be confident that what you're measuring is a true signal of lying. So basically, stay tuned to All in the Mind for 2076. And that is it for Forensic, our four-part series on the psychological tools and tricks police use to crack crimes and how they can sometimes fall short. Big thank you to Arthur Lee, assistant professor at Boston University. And you also heard from Dr. Rebecca Wilcoxon, a lecturer in forensic and social psychology at CQ University. Thanks also to producer Rose Kerr and senior producer James Bullen and sound engineer Roy Huberman. I'm Sana Kadar. Thank you for

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7: You are listening to ABC Radio National. Cassie McCullough with you. Now, you might have heard Tammy's story. It's a new three-part investigation by Background Briefing, our investigations unit here at ABC Radio National. The first part is out. The second is coming out on Sunday, and the third will be out next week. The journalist who's been working on it is with me now. Her name is Kirsty Wellauer. Hi, Kirsty. Tammy Shipley's story is quite extraordinary. Mm. It starts when she walks into a Sydney police station and asks to be arrested. Why did she want to be arrested?
8: So Tammy Shipley had schizophrenia and she was quite unwell at the time. And so she was really asking for help from, you know, services from police. And what unravels after she asks for that help is a series of events and failures by various institutions to divert Tammy to mental health care. And she ends up in prison where she dies from drinking too much water in a prison cell. And so this investigation really looks at and relies heavily on the coronial inquest documents, which is ongoing, and delves into those about these failures and these mistakes that were made that inevitably led to her death.
7: So she knew she was in trouble. She asked for help. I mean, it's hard to imagine why any police officer would arrest someone simply because they requested it. But from there was just no help for her.
8: Yeah, and we, through this investigation, we were looking at why that happened. Tammy's family worked very closely with us and they're very upset, understandably, with what has happened, and they really want Tammy's story told. And they've fought very hard for Tammy's story to be told and to reveal, you know, some of these issues within our systems that are meant to protect our most vulnerable, like Tammy.
7: And you've managed to get some extraordinary access to recordings, not just of phone calls or messages that Tammy left in that week, but also recordings from body cams.
8: Yeah, the court has released to us some audio from the police body-worn cameras. We also have some court recordings of Tammy when she was when her hearing was in court. And you also hear from Tammy inside prison doing these things called knock-up calls where she communicates with the guards. So you get to really hear Tammy's voice and her calls for help during her time while she was in prison.
7: Wow. It's an extraordinary story. 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It'll be broadcast on air 9 o'clock on Sunday, the second episode. So if you haven't heard of Tammy's story yet, catch up now before the conclusion, the third and final part next week. Great talking to you, Kirsty. Lovely to meet you.
8: Thank you.
7: Kirsty Wellauer from Background Briefing, Radio National's investigative unit.
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7: Ahead, after the news on ABC Radio National, The Party Room and Fran Kelly and Patricia Karvelas delve into President Trump's latest tariff announcement, that AUKUS news, and this week's explosive polling around One Nation. Then on If You're Listening, Matt Bevan turns his attention to one of Asia's most vibrant democracies, despite occasional chaos and even fistfights in Taiwan's parliament. Matt sees the island's transformation as a beautiful thing.

0: client data is entered manually, but a strict algorithm locks in the final payout, which can't be overridden. Hundreds of complaints have forced officials to reassess 132 decisions. Sam Ray maintains the tool is faster and fairer, but has still ordered an urgent departmental review.
1: We think the integrated assessment tool is a significant improvement on the previous assessment system, but I'm not satisfied with the prioritisation mechanism. That's a component of that tool. So I've asked the department to conduct a rapid review.
0: Australian beef exporters are bracing for an imminent tariff spike in China. The countries have had a history of trade friction, as the ABC's Alison Horne reports from Beijing.
2: Under a new trade arrangement that started at the beginning of this year, imports of Australian beef to China are subject to new quotas, and once passed, an additional 55% tariff will be slapped on all incoming beef products. China's Commerce Ministry has issued an alert to Australia that it's about to breach the quota, meaning the tariff adjustment will soon be triggered. China says the fee is to protect its local agricultural industry. Alison Horne, ABC News, Beijing.
0: Meantime, the federal government says a looming wave of US tariffs isn't justified. The Trump administration has flagged a levy of up to 12.5% on about 60 countries, including Australia. Washington claims it's a crackdown on forced labour, but critics say it's just a loophole to rescue Donald Trump's trade agenda. Cabinet Minister Murray Watt says Australia has some of the strongest anti-slavery laws in the world. Israel and Lebanon have agreed to renew a ceasefire, as US President Donald Trump says a peace deal with Iran could come as early as this weekend. Linda Gruen reports.
3: The truce demands that the Iran-allied Hezbollah militant group stops firing at Israel and evacuates from a buffer zone. An earlier ceasefire did not hold, but the Israeli ambassador to the U.S. says he's hopeful.
4: Because we see that the people of Lebanon are committed to freeing their country from this malign influence of Hezbollah and Iran.
3: Several Western countries have condemned Israel's military actions in Lebanon.

ABC News. Good afternoon. I'm Michael Bausch. The federal aged care minister has defended a new computer system that decides government funding for home care.

0: Lebanon has been a condition of the Iranians to agree to a peace deal with the US, and Mr. Trump now says it could come as early as this weekend.
1: A judge has described delays by the National Anti-Corruption Commission in returning former Liberal staffer Bruce Lehrman's diary as bizarre after the court heard parts of it contain classified material. Elizabeth Byrne reports.
2: Bruce Lehrman is fighting the commission over funds he says were promised to pay his lawyers to defend allegations he used official information about the French submarine deal for his personal gain. The diary is part of the evidence. The commission says before it is handed over, parts will have to be redacted and other parts declassified ahead of a hearing in October. The High Court recently ended Mr. Lehrman's defamation claims over reports about allegations he raped Brittany Higgins when they both worked at Parliament House. He maintains his innocence.
1: A high-profile neo-Nazi has avoided jail after he and other white supremacists were found guilty of booing at a Melbourne Anzac Day service last year. Christian Silver reports.
3: Jacob Hersant was the first Victorian to be jailed for making a public Nazi salute and is one of Australia's most prominent white supremacists. Today, a magistrate described his criminal past as deeply troubling but opted not to send him to jail over loud booing during an Anzac Day dawn service last year. Hersant and three others disrupted the service, heckling an Indigenous elder when he performed a welcome to country. Today, the magistrate found all four men guilty of behaving in an offensive manner. Hersant was ordered to pay a $1,900 fine.
1: Queensland's weather, scattered showers tomorrow for the Granite Belt, the southern Darling Downs, as well as the north tropical coast. Fine or mostly fine elsewhere, possible morning fog between Cairns and Townsville. Brisbane, 13 to 21 degrees, fine about the southeast on Saturday. A few showers expected for Sunday and Monday. On Moreton Bay, westerly winds reaching 20 knots, seas around a metre. 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
5: Indeed, you're listening to ABC Radio National. Cassie McCullough with you. Now, in 25 minutes' time, we'll catch up with Matt Bevan. And if you're listening today, Taiwan's unique, vibrant and occasionally violent democracy. But first, it's time for The Party Room and Frank Kelly and Patricia Karvelas. Let's head on in.
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9: We've always been about the planet, but we've got to make sure that people have their daily needs met.
10: People are starting to see that there is actually a different way of doing politics.
11: Hello and welcome to The Party Room. I'm Patricia Karvelas and I'm joining you from Ngunnawal Country in Parliament House, Canberra.
12: And I'm Fran Kelly on the Gadigal land of the Eora Nation, wishing I was in Parliament House in Canberra, but I'm in Sydney. And PK, is it less ferocious down there in Parliament House than it was last week and in recent times? What's the vibe?
11: The vibe is kind of similar. In fact, this sort of sitting fortnight has a sort of humdrum. Oh. Intense, but then humdrum, and that's because not much is happening other than a lot of rhetoric. And I'll explain. Labor's budget legislation is expected to pass the House today. I suppose that is a lot, but it is the House where they have a massive majority, so nothing unexpected there. That's despite some attempts by the opposition and even crossbench to sort of stall things. But of course, that's not going to happen because the government has a whopping majority. And there's been bipartisan diplomacy with the Solomon Islands Prime Minister visiting Canberra this week as well. Big political battle lines have been happening outside of Parliament this week, I think, too, Fran, right?
12: Yeah, that's right. And, you know, that humdrum thing, it's funny, isn't it? At the times when everyone's sort of interest is peaked in federal politics and the temperature seems sky high, then often it's a pretty flat week because these things take time to play out. But, you know, stuff happens off-Broadway too, and in this case, that's the AUKUS debate, I think, PK. The Deputy Prime Minister and Defence Minister, Richard Marles, confirmed there was a bit of a shake-up to the elements of our American, US, Virginia-class nuclear-powered submarine fleets we're getting.
11: Yeah, we like old stuff. Did you know that?
12: Yeah, we prefer old ones. We like them to be run in. Remember when you used to get a car and you had to run it in for 50,000 Ks before it was optimal? Yeah. Well, that's what's going to happen with the Virginia-class submarine. The thing is, though, that wasn't the original plan, and

0: So the government's getting a bit hammered, and really we'll talk to Charles Croucher about this because I know he's going to have views on it. It's really been a bit awkward for the government. So that's been one of the things. And the other big moment at the start of the week was a new poll, a Redbridge poll, which showed One Nation's vote eclipsing Labor's as the most popular political party. Pauline Hanson is going to address the National Press Club. That's never happened before. So this is putting Pauline Hanson on the same platform, the same status, the same level as the leaders of the other major political parties. And I think that's a significant moment for her and for the party and for the nation. But again, we're going to sort of pour through those numbers a bit with Charles. I know you've been talking to people a lot about that this week, so have I. Mm. And what are these numbers really telling us? I think it's worth sort of digesting them and just, you know, pulling them apart a little bit.
1: I think that's right. Demographics are everything here, and the demographic march is really fascinating.
0: Yeah.
1: Then, of course, there's Trump tariffs. They're back in the spotlight with
0: everything
1: the US.
0: Old is new again.
1: Totally. It's like Groundhog Day. The US set to increase tariffs on Australian imports to 12.5%. And who better to help us understand it than Charles Croucher, Nine News political editor. Charles, welcome to the party room.
2: It's so nice to be back.
0: This is great, Charles, having you back. You know, you used to be a US correspondent for Nine, you're a political sharpshooter, and this is the story of the morning. A new frontier in Donald Trump's tariff war. Washington says it will increase the baseline 10% tariff on Australia and dozens of other countries to 12.5%, accusing 54 nations of failing to crack down on goods made with slave labour. So our Prime Minister, Anthony Albanese, spoke to Mel Clark on AM today. We're recording this on Thursday. He completely rejected that. He suggested Australia has world-leading anti-slavery laws, which I believe is true. We do that. And he also spoke about what he called the ideological differences between the United States and Australia on tariffs. So what does it all mean? Is this just another development in what's going to be an enduring battle with the US on tariffs? Donald Trump seems to have a complete infatuation with tariffs, Charles.
2: It's the one consistency of his policy through these first 15 or 16 months of the second term, and even back to the first term. I mean, our trade officials, both here and in the US, have no idea what's going on with this. Mm. And that's the hardest part, right? If this came from nowhere.
0: Slave labour.
2: Surprised a lot of people. 12.5% is a weird figure, but it's also at a time when I think that 10% is due to come off soon, the blanket one. And then when you go into the weeds, some of the items that are exempt from this tariff are critical minerals, energy, beef, some fruits and vegetables. There's another big one I'm missing that we export a lot of. Pharmaceuticals is there as well. So it's hitting Australia, but then in all the really big items and really big goods that we export to them, they're exempt. So it's hard to know what the message coming from Washington is. I would say, and this is speaking from experience, when, you know, I was back over there and this was the first term, but I don't know that the US trade officials would have too much of an idea of what's going on. They're scrambling as much as our officials are scrambling, trying to work out what's happening. And this is all before any of it is enacted and in place. So
0: I heard Joe Hockey this morning, and, you know, he used to be a former Australia ambassador to the United States, and he said it's about money. The US needs money, and a lot of it. And that Donald Trump just thinks this is the quickest, easiest way to get it off other countries.
2: The other problem is, though, politically for Donald Trump, is that it means that other countries then charge more for their goods, or the people that pay it charge more, and it hurts at the hip pocket of all the consumers. I mean, this is pretty basic economic stuff.
1: It's basic economic stuff, but it's been not economic stuff he's accepted the whole time he's been.
2: Yeah,
0: that's right.
2: And look
0: he's
2: at the approval ratings over there at the moment. And there's a you know, a midterm election. You'd sort of, again, he's won two presidential elections, so there's a clearly a intelligent political mind that Donald Trump has and people in his team have. So they've obviously got a strategy here. But the old school thinking, and I'll admit my way of thinking, is that this is going to rust people further onto their anger, and that'll all get taken out in the midterm elections in November. Now, whether Donald Trump cares, because he's not on the ballot, maybe not.
1: I don't think he overly cares. Yeah. I mean, obviously, he doesn't want anything that reflects badly on him, but equally, you know, when he's not on the ballot, I mean, that's sort of the kind of way that he approaches everything, isn't
2: it? If you got the, I don't know. But if you lose the House and Senate, then life gets hard as a president. Mm. Maybe that gets him back in that combative mode that he likes.
1: Well, where does it leave Australia, though? Obviously, we are scrambling, like you said. That's absolutely accurate. But in terms of the politics here, we've got the Prime Minister. I thought he was pretty, you know, forceful this morning.

0: speaking on AM about this, didn't mince his words, very clear ideological difference on tariffs. Yep, we're going to keep having it out. And then the opposition, Angus Taylor's line I thought was really interesting too. You know, they're rotten tariffs, suggesting the US shouldn't do this as a friend. A bit of bipartisanship perhaps in the language there.
1: And trying to separate himself from Donald Trump, which is I think something that perhaps Peter Dutton learnt too late that he should have done during the campaign, and the last time the tariffs really became a thing back on Liberation Day. Mm. This also is an opportunity for the government. I mean, there has been a bit of reporting around about the potential for the Prime Minister to duck over to Seattle when Australia's playing the US in the World Cup that's coming up and try and, you know, brush shoulders with Donald Trump there to make sure everything's fine on the AUKUS front, but also potentially on the tariff front. You know, that's one of the things this government through Don Farrell and Penny Wong's teams have had a pretty good run in getting tariffs either minimised or removed and getting our products back into places like China. So there is an opportunity there. Whether it moves the needle too much here, I don't think so. It's more noise from Donald Trump, but, you know, they'll take anything for a circuit breaker at the moment.
2: Yeah, I mean, and gosh, the Prime Minister hates going to sporting events, so that would be a hardship. But
1: I can tell you the travelling press don't mind it.
2: And remember, as you mentioned, Peter Dutton, remember during the last election campaign when the tariffs debate was on and he talked about, you know, Donald Trump thinking outside the box, you know, and then he had to sort of walk all that back. So I think that is a lesson. One Nation, of course, big supporters of Donald Trump. I'm not sure if they've responded yet, but there was some big news around One Nation at the start of this week, Charles. Some pretty explosive polling from Redbridge in the Financial Review had One Nation ahead of Labor as the most popular political party. This is the first time ever this has happened. Primary support jumped another 4 points to 31%. Labor's primary vote fell 3 points to 28%. So you can see the shift. And you know, Pauline Hanson did a round of news interviews, which she's entitled to do, of course, and she's getting more and more of that attention. And she reckons that she told ABC in Brisbane, I think it was, that she reckons, yes, she has what it takes to be Prime Minister. As she said, she's been in it for this long. If she wasn't ready to take the top job, well, what was she in it for? And she reckons she is.
1: Exactly. I was driving back. I was up in the Hunter Valley, back home for me doing an event on the weekend, and was driving back when I got a phone call about this poll. And

0: you know, Menzies decided he'd make a Liberal Party. But also it felt almost inevitable over the last few weeks, this kind of roll that One Nation were on. Maybe it was going to peter out. It sort of stopped around 25 and stalled there for a bit, but now it's kicked on again. And look, it sort of echoed some of the sentiments of people I was speaking to back home. That was sort of, there was a curiosity about this surge. There's obviously a momentum. Now, is it too early a momentum? Probably. You know, this kind of vibe can't last for 2 years. And there is that risk, just drifting back to the tariff thing. You know, One Nation has stuck steadfast to Donald Trump. And if the moves out of the White House get more nationalistic and more focused on the US at the expense of Australia, then that becomes a liability. And there was some polling at the end of last year that kind of suggested that as well. You know, you could roll out the pictures of Senator Hanson and Senator Roberts popping champagne corks in 2016 when Donald Trump was elected the first time around. So you could roll that back out again. But for now, I mean, that's counting for little, because clearly that swing is on. The thing we haven't spoke about, the Liberal Party down and the coalition down to 20%, you know, one in five. So 4 out of 5 voters choosing someone else, which is, you know, an extraordinary spot to be.
1: Yeah, again, it is not a surprise. It is extraordinary though, and I think worth critiquing what's happening for the coalition, because we've had a budget that, you know, most sort of polling shows hasn't been really very popular. Perfect opportunity for an opposition to gain traction. And yet Angus Taylor and the Liberals completely can't cut through. Like they're completely incapable of landing a blow. Even all of the opposition to the tax changes from Labor have been, those blows have been landed by like tech youth, you know what I mean? Like not anyone in this parliament.
0: Yeah, it's the hard part, right? And there was I think Fox and Hedgehog or one of those groups had a poll that had everyone around 26. So, you know, the different polls capturing different moments. But it is the combination of this sort of weird environment we have now, not just the fact that Pauline Hanson and One Nation are leading, but that there are two or three different policies doing the rounds at any one time from the two or three parties, if not four when the Greens get involved. It's a level of debate and ideas that we haven't had here, I reckon, since the Rudd-Gillard wars. You know, Tony Abbott came in with a very, like, we are against them policy, not a we are for this, which was very effective for him. So

0: society are living in now. And, you know, we have this idea that you would spend so much money on Andrew Bragg's idea of not just restoring the capital gains tax concessions, but increasing them.
1: Yeah, that was wild. He said that to me yesterday. Like, actually, so that 50% discount, the Howard Costello era discount, it should be higher.
0: Go further. So they're going to spend more, give up more money in the budget. And then also the indexing of income tax. It's a lot of money we're talking about turning over. And a lot of money to spend, you would hope, would cut through if you're one of the Liberal strategists. It's not yet. Maybe it's a slow burn. They're trying to lay the foundations.
2: A lot of money to spend depends on where they're going to get that money from too. So there's always losers when there's money being spent. So that's to yet play out. But I think, you know, you said something interesting there. You said a lot interesting there, Charles, to be honest. But one of the things you said was, you know, One Nation's relationship to Donald Trump. Well, that's true. Donald Trump is very unpopular, but that doesn't mean a lot of what he stood for and the MAGA supporters like is unpopular. And that's, I mean, I'm not saying One Nation supporters are the same as MAGA, but there are some elements of this simplicity, simple messages about, you know, making Australia what it was again when people felt good, that I think still stay true for people and are what a part of what is fueling One Nation. Enter Tony Abbott as federal Liberal president, and he's trying to take those messages and stick them, tattoo them back onto the Liberal brand. You know, he was very powerful, Tony Abbott, in 2010 and 2013 with his three-word slogans. Remember, stop the boat, tax the tax, pay down debt. Well, he gave this big speech, his inaugural speech as Federal Party president. He had a whole bunch of new slogans, and they're sort of touching those same messages, and there is a crossover. Put Australia first, stop the toxic taxes, end the mass migration, abolish net zero. You know, he's trying to get the messages that cut through, and these are messages that have a lot of crossover with One Nation. So, I mean, he's trying to do his best to revive this fight, I think, and give the Liberals a brand under broadly, you know, we are the Patriot Party. Mm. And that's a lot of the same clothes that One Nation are walking. Now, I know there's all, you can't out-nation One Nation.
0: Exactly.
2: But if you've got the pedestals, if you've got the platforms and the Liberal Party, the coalition, have the dispatch box, you know, you do have a platform to start being heard and cutting through. And I think that's what's been missing. But that's going to be a fight completely on the left. Labor's then going to have to work out what they're going to do about it, because the Redbridge poll suggests big trouble for them too.
0: Yeah, it does. And what you're talking about, Fran, is sort of a nostalgia for an imagined past in many ways.
2: Yeah.
0: A past that didn't actually exist, but if you pick the eyes out of the good bits, then it did.
2: Yeah.
0: And maybe if your present isn't that crash hot, then it's easier to to have that imagined idea. For Labor, and there is probably a threat at some point of this populist sort of mentality or the anti-establishment mentality rearing up on the left at some point. The Greens had a little bit of it 2022, and they did pretty well. I mean, they have the balance of power in every way in the Senate right now, so they could flex that muscle if they wanted to. It's sort of one of those things that hasn't happened here. I can't remember any stage that that's been a thing. So that's a threat there. For Labor, the message has to be that good governance is good politics, that will eventually, they'll come back and, you know, you burn your capital in this first budget, then you consolidate, and then you can use the, I don't know if we've decided on WATO or Australian offset and crank that up come 2027, 2028 and really put some money back in people's pockets just in time for an election sort of mid-2028. But, you know, that idea that because the Liberal Party are weak, you'd go in 27, I think is probably off the table now.
1: So returning to the sort of surge in One Nation's support, we're seeing some other behaviours from One Nation that I think may be shifting the dial, or also perhaps signalling their intent to be more mainstream, if you want to call it that. And I think that an example of that is Pauline Hanson saying yes to addressing the National Press Club.
0: Yeah.
1: Now, the National Press Club, to give people a sense of what it is and why it matters, it's obviously like, you know, the press gallery's place to ask questions of people who give big signature speeches, leaders and others, very traditional in many ways, very mainstream media, sort of not sort of people who have, you know, algorithms. It's more sort of us who operate in the centre where I, you know, wish more people would operate. And Pauline Hanson saying yes, I think is kind of seismic. Am I overblowing it?
0: No, I think it's big too. I was really surprised when I heard.

0: and you know, great. The one thing I think it's good we're getting to see more of our politicians. That means mainstream or otherwise. Let's get more of it. There was a story one of my colleagues, Conor McGovern, did this week where he talked about and went into One Nation's headquarters and looked at this operation they've got going at the moment with vetting potential candidates. They've got some tech they've imported from the US that looks back and scrubs some of the online history, but also tries to weed out potential problems. I think they said they had 1,200 people express interest in running in Victoria, which is unbelievable.
1: Yeah.
0: Not just 1,200 people that are supporting them, but want to put their hand up and run.
1: Yeah, and now, I think privately they're saying this is a bit of an avalanche and they've got to be really careful here, right?
0: Exactly. That's the thing. You know, it's the old infantry winning battles but logistics winning wars. This is the logistics part of it. And I reckon there's every person that's either been involved in a campaign or run a campaign would hear that number and kind of recoil. because not only are you going to have, you know, bad apples amongst the bunch, but potentially angry bad apples when they get weeded out, and that could become a problem down the line too. But it has in the past for One Nation. But if this is to go to PK's point, if you're looking at a more mainstreamed One Nation, a more formalised, organised party, then that's another indication they're taking themselves seriously and seriously enough to run the country.
1: That's true. And it might go to some of the demographic shifts we're seeing in this polling. I mean, obviously, you can't overstate the importance of these polls too much because we are 2 years out from an election. But if you look at the Resolve polling, and they've analysed over a year, and they've found a big shift amongst women in the support for One Nation, and women from some of those what would have been perhaps blue ribbon Liberal seats for a change. I think this is surprising people, the typical One Nation voter, and it still remains the case, according to Resolve, is, you know, 55-year-old male in the regions, but that's shifting. And the Redbridge poll also had, we already have talked on this show about the Gen X and one in four Gen X men supporting One Nation, but that's shifting too. There was a jump in millennial support for One Nation. So these are interesting shifts. And if it led, for instance, to more female candidates for One Nation, that could be interesting too, because that's a weak point for the Liberal Party, has been traditionally. Yeah. And, you know, that's, and it goes to, you know, people looking at, women looking at Pauline Hanson and identifying her with in some way. But the other thing, of course, that comes with a rise in profile is scrutiny, and she'll get that at the National Press Club. And there's been some pretty, you know, rotten behaviour by One Nation lately in terms of their media events. You know, James Ashby, who's the chief of staff for Pauline Hanson, kicked the ABC reporters out of a One Nation event at the Farrah by-election, saying bye-bye to the ABC. In the Nepean by-election, they refused to speak to the ABC. And then last week, a One Nation staffer told Sarah Martin, who works for The Guardian, who is not a favourite of Pauline Hanson's, we know that, said, shut up, just shut up. You know, and Pauline Hanson then got caught on a hot mic saying, you should have said you're a nasty bee. So, you know, it's like, I don't know how that will play with the electorate. But I think that's really poor.
0: It feels like a US or UK style of politics where voting isn't compulsory.
1: Yeah.
0: It feels like you start excluding people or turning people away. It's not how traditionally you win elections here. Maybe you're in a different era. I just, that sort of stuff. The other thing with the surge in female votes, and I'm very conscious. I'm not here to tell females how they think and how they vote.
2: No, to
0: women hosts. But Barnaby Joyce popping up where he didn't need to pop up the other night at New South Wales State Parliament, an anti-abortion rally. I wonder how that lands.
2: Well,
0: with
2: he came on my show yesterday and I quizzed him about it, of course, and he did. It's interesting. The way he frames it is, I think, smart politics. Mm.

0: if it stops with Barnaby and his convictions, or if it becomes One Nation policy and they try to get it up in the parliament, which, you know, there are moves on in several state parliaments at the moment. You know, I not only is it not a vote winner, I just think it's really retrograde trying to put the criminal code back in, you know, to a health issue.
1: Mm. Yeah, but the other point is, sorry to interrupt, but I have to say, it's also not a first order issue, like cost of living. Like, I heard Pauline Hanson talking about a woman who's living in a caravan park, and when she talks about that, it is compelling.
2: Mm-hmm.
1: She is really convincing. You hear her and you're like, yeah, that's wrong. In Australia, how can we have a woman living like that? You know, it's unfair. And then she blames lots of other things like immigrants, right? Yep. That immigration levels, which, you know, you can really argue the toss if that's why this woman is living in a car or why she's living in a caravan park. That's compelling. But Charles, banging on about sex selective abortion, which you can't even, it's not even really a thing in New South Wales, but they're conflating.
2: Yeah, and also, like, you have to do a bit of fair bit of explaining to get to that. I think it's easier, particularly with someone like Barnaby, to hear it, to pin it for voters and say, okay, that's the same old thing. And you're right, if Pauline Hanson can position herself as the champion of battlers, then they will win a lot of seats in the parliament,
0: exactly,
2: because there are a lot of people battling right now.
0: Yeah.
2: But if you get fringe issues, or if you're having a birthday cake with Clive Palmer, who's hardly a champion of battlers himself, then it becomes a harder argument. But look, it's working, so we'll see.
1: Charles, we love you.
2: I love being on here.
1: Yeah, you're just you're a delightful person, an excellent analyst, and it's been great to have you on the pod. Thank you.
2: Wonderful being on. Thanks so much.
0: Couldn't have said it better myself. Thanks, Charles. See ya.
2: Bye.
1: That's it for the Party Room.
0: But remember, you can hear a special extended version of this podcast with bonus content, including a more in-depth discussion about the choppy waters ahead for AUKUS and about the argy-bargy over Labor's budget legislation and what the Coalition and the Greens are calling godlike discretionary powers to change the tax laws after it's passed through the Parliament. That's all on ABC Listen. So don't forget to follow and subscribe to Politics Now. That's the feed where the Party Room podcast lives.
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3: 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And today Matt Bevan looks at what he calls Taiwan's violent, messy, beautiful democracy.
10: In Australia, we often say that our politicians act like schoolchildren while they're in parliament. But in Taiwan, the connection between the parliament and school is a bit more explicit.
11: The building in Taipei's Zhongzhen district was Taipei's second girls' high school in the Japanese colonial era.
10: Many of the parliament's offices and committee rooms are former classrooms.
12: After 60 years in a former girls' school in Taipei, many think a change of scene is needed.
10: But I don't think that any high school in the world experiences as much violence between its students as the Taiwanese parliament. Taiwan's parliament is famous for its brawls. From what I can tell, the violence is of two different types. One is kind of theatrical. It happens in the parliamentary chamber itself, where the governing party and opposition physically fight over who will sit in the speaker's chair and direct proceedings.
13: The Kuomintang party occupied the parliament in protest against what they call government tyranny, forcing members of the ruling Democratic Progressive Party to climb over furniture stacked in front of the entrances.
10: It doesn't actually stop legislation from passing. It's more about making it very obvious how much you oppose it. But there's another type of violence that happens in the committee rooms, which, of course, were former classrooms. On the 5th of May 1993, there was one particular fight that I find extraordinary.

0: That afternoon, there was a heated discussion about spending on veterans' affairs. Suddenly, a nationalist KMT legislator called Han Guoyu thought he heard opposition MP Chen Shui-bian call Taiwanese veterans pigs. Han went up to the table Chen was sitting at and flipped it. And then moments later, when Chen went and sat at a different table, Han walked up behind him with his hands in his pockets. Then he pulled his left hand out and slapped Chen as hard as he could right in the face. Chen was completely unprepared to be sucker punched out of nowhere in the middle of a parliamentary committee meeting. He was taken to hospital with swelling in his jaw and a concussion. Now, this particular series of events is extraordinary for a lot of reasons, but mostly because of what ended up happening to the two people involved, Han Guoyu and Chen Shui-bian. Since that slap, Han and Chen have become two of the most prominent people in Taiwanese politics, representing the two major parties, the KMT and the DPP. One of them became president of Taiwan. The other is the Speaker of the House. One was shot and went to prison. The other has been called the Taiwanese Trump. So today, we're following the extraordinary journey of these two men through Taiwanese democracy, because it turns out that punch was just the beginning. I'm Matt Bevan, and this is If You're Listening. So, we've got two stories to tell in this episode. The perspective of the puncher and the punchy. So let's start with the punchy, Chen Shui-bian, a member of the Democratic Progressive Party, or the DPP. On the 19th of March 2004, Chen was back in the hospital. This time, it wasn't because of being punched in the head. It was because he had been shot.
1: Details are still sketchy. What we do know is that President Chen Shui-bian has been taken to hospital with a stomach wound. There are reports of that it's a deep wound, blood pouring out.
0: Now, you may have heard the word president there, and that's because in the time between getting punched and getting shot, Chen had had quite a bit of political success. So let me just get you up to speed on his career.
2: He's the classic underdog of Asian politics, a dissident who was jailed for his beliefs, with a wife who was paralysed in what some claim was a politically motivated attack.
0: She was run over three times by a man in a tractor in 1985. Safe to say these guys have experienced quite a bit of adversity. But that's just how things went at the time for people who prominently opposed the Kuomintang, or the KMT, the Nationalist Party, which controlled Taiwan under a military dictatorship from the 1940s right up until the 1990s. We covered that in our last episode. Chen Shui-bian was a member of the DPP, the chief opposition party to the KMT. When Taiwan became democratic in the 1990s, Chen was one of the most prominent figures in the DPP.
2: In 1994, he became mayor of Taipei. In 2000, to the KMT's horror, he was elected president.
0: The main beef between the KMT and the DPP was that the two parties fundamentally disagreed on the future of Taiwan. Historically, the KMT's position was that Taiwan would one day take back the mainland, whereas the DPP saw Taiwan as an independent sovereign state, its own country, essentially. But while Chen and the DPP believed Taiwan should be independent, they didn't actually declare independence, even when they controlled the entire government.
3: The people of Taiwan live in a fragile state of de facto independence, neither able to declare their independence nor willing to succumb to China's communist regime.
0: Why the fragile limbo? Why the de facto independence without actually declaring it? Well, the mainland's enormous military exercises simulating an invasion of Taiwan had a little bit to do with it.
2: The Chinese military has stepped up its rhetoric since Chen came to power, making clear it will attack if it feels Taiwan is moving toward a formal declaration of independence.
0: Chen was elected in 2000, but his popularity soon began to slip. And by the time the next

0: election campaign came around in 2004, he was trailing badly in the polls. That's because rising tension with the mainland and poor economic performance were making voters consider reverting back to KMT control. His party knew that to shift the dial, they would need to redirect the narrative towards concerns about a mainland invasion and the KMT's dark past. So, on the 28th of February, the anniversary of the 1947 massacre of Taiwanese people by KMT troops, the DPP organised a massive rally, and I mean truly massive. Around 2 million people joined hands to form a 500-kilometre-long human chain from the northern to the southern end of Taiwan as a symbol of resistance against authoritarianism of all kinds. Chen's poll numbers began to turn. But as the election campaign reached the final stages, it became increasingly ugly for both parties.
1: Newspaper ads compared the president to Hitler and urged voters to get rid of the dictator. His wife was accused of insider trading. His opponent's wife was forced to deny that her husband beats her.
0: And then, the day before the election, something happened that turned everything upside down.
2: During a campaign stop in the south of the island, he was either shot or hit by some sort of firecracker. The reports are still mixed. There's still great confusion.
0: Chen had been standing next to his vice presidential candidate in the back of an open-topped car during a rally when both he and the vice president felt a hot, searing pain, him across his stomach and her across her knee.
3: He was rushed to hospital for emergency treatment, his office later releasing graphic photos of his wounds.
0: Initially, they thought that it was firecrackers, but it wasn't.
1: Two bullets were fired. Police say they do not know who fired them or why.
0: Fortunately, their wounds were superficial and both were able to return to campaigning that same day.
4: I can be knocked down, but the determination of 23 million Taiwanese people to pursue democracy will not be knocked down.
0: The following day, Chen was declared the winner of the election.
1: 13 million people cast ballots, but the winning margin was just 30,000 votes.
5: I urge China to respect the decision of the Taiwanese people. We love democracy and we love peace.
0: Now, ideally, the story would end there with the love and the peace. But if democracy was that easy, I'd be out of a job. Truth is, democracy is very messy. It relies as much on the behaviour of the losing party as it does on the result of the election. We all remember what happened in 2020 in the United States when Donald Trump refused to accept that he had lost Joe Biden. Well, what happened in Taiwan 16 years earlier was surprisingly similar. Chen's nationalist KMT opponent started to raise suspicion that the election eve assassination attempt was not all that it seemed.
4: It is not a fair election. The shooting has never been clearly explained.
0: In Taiwan, there's as much debate and suspicion about the attempted assassination of Chen as there is about the actual assassination of John F. Kennedy in the US. Supporters of Chen thought it was a plot by the mainland. His opponents said it was an attempt by Chen to gain a sympathy vote, or
6: it was a pretext to cover up election fraud.
0: Conspiracy theories and speculation were rife.
7: Now, how could a bullet go straight in it?

0: around 90 degrees and hit somebody's belly, then hit another person's knee.
1: I think he lied, and he staged the shooting stunt. He had to cover up his lie one after another, and it was just like Watergate. The whole thing was most likely faked.
2: By the time the police traced the bullets to the place they'd been purchased, the man who'd bought them was dead in an apparent suicide, and his suicide notes had been burned by his family. Nationalist KMT leaders never accepted that it was the work of a lone gunman.
1: We simply believe that the presidency is illegitimate. One half believe he's a crook, the other half believe he's a president.
2: But the extraordinary thing about this incident is that while in the US in 2020 the democracy kind of began crumbling after the disputed election, in Taiwan it didn't. Nobody stormed the girls' high school / parliament building. The army didn't intervene. The nationalist KMT politicians just went back to work. Disgruntled, certainly, but knowing that Chen wouldn't be able to run again in 4 years. The attitude was, we'll get him next time, not grab your torch and pitchforks and your Viking helmet. There was no need for violence outside the capital in Taipei. And as for allegations of the system being rigged in favour of Chen Shui-bian, well, remember that thing about his wife being accused of corruption?
3: For months now, Taiwan has been rocked by a corruption scandal, as complex and bizarre as any soap opera.
2: The president's wife said there was nothing wrong with her use of government expense accounts, but...
4: The prosecutor disagreed, laying charges against the First Lady and two senior presidential aides. He also warned that Chen could be charged when he loses presidential immunity.
2: And the KMT, which was patiently waiting to get them next time, definitely got their wish. Not only did they win the 2008 election, but 14 months later, Chen and his wife had been convicted of corruption and sentenced to prison time. The system worked as designed, and being the former president wasn't enough to make Chen immune. So that's the story of the guy who received the punch. What about Han Kuo-yu from the nationalist KMT, the guy who did the punching? Well, to find out what happened to him, we need to go to the southern tip of Taiwan.
5: The port of Kaohsiung.
2: If Taipei was Taiwan's political and financial capital, Kaohsiung was its industrial and trade capital.
5: Taiwan's biggest and one of the top three container ports in the world.
2: Kaohsiung was a stronghold for the Democratic Progressive Party, Chen's party. The DPP dominated local politics there.
6: DPP figures have occupied the mayor's seat in Kaohsiung for two decades.
2: But like many industrial cities in developed countries in the 21st century, Kaohsiung began to fall on hard times. Young people struggled to find good jobs and began moving to Taipei for better opportunities. By the mid-2010s, there was an increasing feeling of stagnation, and people started looking for someone to stir things up a bit. Noted head puncher Han Kuo-yu put his hand up to be that someone.
6: Han Kuo-yu has been chosen to run for mayor of the city after a party primary conducted by poll.
2: After the nationalist KMT nominated him for mayor, Han told the voters of Kaohsiung it was time for a change.
7: Kaohsiung doesn't owe the DPP anything at all. After 20 years, the 20 years the DPP has been in power in Kaohsiung, I can sum it up in just four words: outdated and hard up.
2: Han Kuo-yu had been out of parliament for more than a decade at this point, running a fruit and vegetable wholesale market. He called himself the bald guy who sells vegetables to give himself a relatable normal guy vibe. But when it came to his actual campaign to boost the economy of the port city, it was anything but normal. He promised that if elected, he would build a love Ferris wheel. Think like the London Eye, but each pod is a private motel room. It's for people interested in joining the 10th of a mile high club, if you know what I mean. He also promised that he had secured a deal to get Taiwan's first Disneyland resort opened in Kaohsiung, and that he would bring Arnold Schwarzenegger, Formula One racing, horse racing and casinos to the city. How did he propose to pay for all this? Well, by drilling for oil in the Taiwan Strait off the coast of Kaohsiung, of course.
8: One scholar believes that Han rose to stardom on the strength of personal charisma and a nimble digital campaign. Others say he gained momentum with his promises to stimulate Kaohsiung's economy.

0: And it worked.
1: Han struck a chord with the people of Kaohsiung and redrew the political map, but Han faces a hard road ahead as he works to make good on his promise to revitalize Kaohsiung.
0: Han's victory in Kaohsiung was seismic. Not quite as unexpected as Donald Trump's victory in 2016, but in the same ballpark. A populist promising things he had no real possibility of delivering, succeeding in a campaign he had been given no chance of winning. Needless to say, Arnold Schwarzenegger had no knowledge of the fact that he'd agreed to visit a Taiwanese port city. Disney didn't know they were building a new resort there either, but it didn't seem to matter. While much of Taiwan's media mocked him as a clown, some media outlets began to promote him relentlessly. On the day he was elected, a TV station called CTI-TV reported that an auspicious cloud had been seen over Kaohsiung in the shape of a phoenix. CTI also claimed that 800,000 people attended his victory rally, which would be like nearly half the population of Kaohsiung. The real number was probably less than 10% of that. But a guy with that much support and such auspicious meteorology must be onto something. So the KMT decided to try and take Han's vibe national.
2: The KMT's chairman is scheduled to sit down with Kaohsiung Mayor Han next Tuesday. The KMT is considering tailoring its candidate selection process to favour Han.
0: Polling for the upcoming presidential election showed Han leading the incumbent DPP president Tsai Ing-wen 52 to 34. He had been positioning himself not only as a populist, but as a man who could stabilise economic relations with mainland China.
3: President Tsai's main opponent, a city mayor named Han Kuo-yu, sees better ties with China as a way to kickstart Taiwan's economy.
0: In early 2019, he travelled to the mainland for meetings.
1: During his time across the strait, Han had met Chinese officials. Han had touted his trip as a trade mission.
0: While the DPP carried on about the threat of China and toyed with declaring independence in Taiwan, Han wanted to show that he could build a working relationship with Beijing and keep the status quo. While the majority of Taiwanese people wanted to maintain Taiwan's de facto independence, polls indicated that more and more people were interested in working towards reunification with the mainland in the long term. But all that changed when Chinese President Xi Jinping pulled the rug out from under Han and made him fall flat on his face. It wasn't due to anything that happened in Taiwan or even on the mainland. It was due to something that happened in Hong Kong.
4: A wild brawl has erupted in Hong Kong's parliament over plans to allow suspected criminals to be sent to mainland China for trial.
0: Hong Kong, which did not have a tradition of parliamentary brawls, started emulating Taiwan.
4: Several people were injured, including a pro-democracy MP who attempted to crowd surf but fell to the floor and was taken to hospital.
0: At issue was a law that would allow people to be detained in Hong Kong and extradited to mainland China for trial. The fear was that this would be used to crack down on free speech in Hong Kong.
5: This law is like a legal kidnapping, and I don't trust other legal system.
0: The tension wasn't only visible in Parliament, it was on the streets of Hong Kong too.
6: Proud and passionate, these Hong Kongers are marching in solidarity for one cause. To preserve their freedoms and rule of law.
0: Hong Kong had been under Chinese control for more than 20 years, but had retained democratic freedoms under the One Country, Two Systems agreement. This agreement was seen as a blueprint for what it might be like for Taiwan to unify with the mainland.
3: While China maintains the threat of military force, it hopes Taiwanese can be persuaded to accept the same One Country, Two Systems deal that Hong Kong has.
0: Now, Beijing was unilaterally altering the deal.
6: Effectively ending the One Country, Two Systems arrangement.
0: In Taiwan, this amendment caused a sudden, dramatic shift in public opinion.
7: The unrest in Hong Kong makes us focus on our democracy, on protecting our independence.
8: And the Taiwanese people are seeing all this phenomena that the Chinese are getting tighter control of Hong Kong.
0: On a chart of opinion polling ahead of the Taiwanese presidential election, you can clearly see the point where large-scale protests broke out in Hong Kong. In April, Han Kuo-yu was 18 points ahead of President Tsai. By late June, they were neck and neck, and by October, he was 18 points behind her.
9: President Tsai has cast herself as the defender of this island's democracy, and she's played off the recent unrest in Hong Kong, saying she's best placed to resist China's pressure.
0: Han's outrageous claims and penchant for promising things he had no ability to deliver meant that left-wing media started referring to him as Taiwanese Trump. But he really lent into it and started calling the polls fake and encouraging his supporters to lie if they were called by pollsters.
10: Let's make it so that these fraudulent polling organizations are unable to discern the true answers.
0: In the end, the election result wasn't close at all.
3: Tsai Ing-wen made it clear her thumping victory was a message to Beijing that Taiwanese people won't give in to China's efforts to isolate and marginalise them.
0: As if losing the presidential election wasn't enough of an insult for Han Kuo-yu, his support back in Kaohsiung, where he was still the mayor, collapsed.
11: It was clear that the passion that Kaohsiung residents had for the KMT's failed presidential candidate has all but faded.
0: In fact, Han tanked the election so badly that voters also petitioned to sack him from his mayoral office. And they were successful.
12: The KMT's Han Kuo-yu has become the first mayor in Taiwan's history to be recalled.
0: 97% of voters decided they wanted him gone. It was the first time a Taiwanese mayor had been sacked by voters before their term was even finished. But he wasn't gone for long. The KMT parachuted him back into the national parliament 4 years later in 2024 and appointed him Speaker of the House. In this role, he's helped reshape Taiwan's national policies towards being more friendly with China, including a cut to defence spending. There is still no consensus among Taiwanese people about what they want their country to be in the distant future. Some want to be unified with the mainland. Others want independence. But there is a strong consensus about what they want in the short term. It's the same thing they've wanted since polling began in the early 1990s. They want things to stay the same. They want the status quo. They want to live their lives normally, the way they've lived them for decades, in a safe country, enjoying the freedoms they won when they dismantled the KMT-led military dictatorship more than 3 decades ago. Many think that pursuing independence would threaten their safety. It may lead to war with mainland China. Many think that unifying with mainland China would threaten their freedoms. They saw what happened in Hong Kong. They know what Beijing's promise of one country, two systems really means. At a time when voters in many democracies feel like major parties are basically just offering the same thing with different packaging, these two parties are offering a genuine choice. The DPP leans towards independence, while the KMT advocates for closer ties with mainland China. Despite being stuck on an island for nearly 8 decades, there are still members of the KMT who don't see mainland China as a separate country. It's just the rest of China. It's still an us, not a them. Which explains why earlier this year, Zhang Liwen, the woman who is the presumptive KMT nominee for president in 2028, travelled to Beijing to meet with Chinese President Xi Jinping.
13: General Secretary Xi Jinping says the meeting is of great significance for developing relations between the two parties and across the Taiwan Strait.
0: And it also explains why back in Taiwan, members of the DPP basically accused her of treason. The thing is that these two parties are kind of in a stalemate. The people of Taiwan aren't committing to either side. They seem to just vote for the party they think will maintain their safety and freedom in the short term. Do we need warmer mainland relations at the moment, or do we need to pull back? For nearly 40 years, the people of Taiwan have done something incredible. They've maintained that status quo. They have stayed out of war. They have retained their freedom. When elections are disputed, the high school doesn't burn down. When politicians are corrupt, they go to jail. When mayors become unpopular, they get sacked. It's a pure display of democracy in a time when those are getting rarer and rarer. Taiwan has a real and vibrant and beautiful democracy. That's despite China's best efforts to unravel it.
14: In the sky,

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4: A little later this afternoon on ABC Radio National, it's the Radio National Hour at 6, and Fran Kelly is looking at a mass exodus that's currently underway in South Africa following a wave of what's been dubbed xenophobic attacks. Over the weekend, at least two citizens of Mozambique were killed, and there are reports of vigilantes going from door to door demanding to see people's papers. It's not the first time this sort of anti-immigration sentiment has gripped South Africa, one of the continent's most developed nations. But Fran's guest, William Gamied, founder and chair of Democracy Works Foundation, says this time it's prompted by genuine grievances with a government that's losing control of the economy as well as its borders. But before that, well, the 3 o'clock news is upon us. After that, on Conversations, Sarah Konofsky's guest is Anna Walraven, one of the first women to work as a zookeeper at Taronga Zoo in Sydney. At the start of her career, it was her male colleagues that caused Anna more trouble than the wild animals, but she took inspiration from the mighty matriarchs of the animal kingdom and ended up as senior curator, spending her days with chimps and gorillas and rhinos and an escapee red panda called Mayhem. Zookeeper Anna Walraven is Sarah's guest on Conversations after the news here on ABC Radio National. I'm Cassie McCullough. Have a great afternoon. I'll catch you tomorrow.

0: ABC News, good afternoon. I'm Michael Bausch. A damning review has uncovered major financial problems within the Queensland Police Service, and serious matters have been referred to the Corruption Watchdog. An independent investigation was ordered by the Crisafulli government in January to audit QPS spending and buying habits. It found the service ignored government priorities, leaving it facing a $400 million deficit. Police Minister Dan Purdy says the report isn't pretty, and he took no pride in tabling it in Parliament today.
1: But the report is a bombshell review and it is damning. This report has showed shocking instances of financial mismanagement and governance failures in the Queensland Police Service. This review aims to refocus the organisation on frontline policing.
0: The federal government's big budget tax changes have passed the House of Representatives, but they still need Senate approval, as Jack Mackay reports from Canberra.
2: The government is forging ahead with its reforms to negative gearing and the capital gains tax discount, with the changes passing the lower house, where Labor has the numbers. The coalition attempted to amend the bill to remove those reforms from the legislation, but failed. The bill now heads to the Senate, where the government needs support from the Greens to get the changes over the line. The minor party is yet to say if it'll back the laws, raising concerns about the level of ministerial discretion in the bill. Treasurer Jim Chalmers has suggested those concerns are a beat-up.
0: Queensland's Child Safety Minister says data on investigating urgent cases of vulnerable children isn't entirely accurate. The Child Safety Inquiry found that in the year to March, only 44% of 24-hour priority response assessments started on time. That's down from 91% for the previous 12 months. It coincided with the launch of the department's troubled Unify IT system. Amanda Cam says it doesn't mean things have gone backwards.
3: It speaks to operational data of a point in time. I am not concerned because I have overseen

0: seen the remediation plan of Unify.
1: Police are investigating a suspicious fire in the Whitsundays. It happened at a unit complex on Border Drive at Cannonvale near Airlie Beach just before 5 o'clock this morning. Two vehicles were destroyed and the units had to be evacuated. No one was hurt. A crime scene was declared. Queensland's Deputy Premier has poured cold water on calls to cap soaring council rates. Josh Dye reports.
2: Sunshine Coast Council this week hit residents with a 10% rates hike following an 11% increase last year. The council cited the spiralling cost to provide services. Several other councils across the state are grappling with similar pressures and have also hiked rates well above inflation. Council Watch, a national ratepayers association, is calling for Queensland to follow Victoria's lead and introduce a rates cap. Deputy Premier Jared Blay says that's not on the government's radar.
3: I would say at this stage that it's not something the government has considered, and the rates are a matter for local governments.
2: Sunshine Coast Council will also slash 130 jobs as it tries to balance its budget.
1: Local authorities suspect the recent illegal destruction of seaside trees in the Tweed Shire was done to improve coastline views. Daniel Maher reports.
4: The Tweed Shire Council still hasn't caught those responsible for illegally cutting down several trees at the top of Cabarita Headland last month. Two Norfolk pines and a mature pandanus were among those destroyed. Jane Lofthouse from the council says the exact motive isn't clear.
5: But usually on a coastal headland like that, it's more likely for someone's views.
4: She says the council has ruled out installing a view-blocking sign, saying it could be unsafe and cause further damage to surrounding vegetation. Anyone with information is being urged to contact the council.
1: In the NRL, round 14 begins tonight with Manly hosting Souths. Both sides are looking to consolidate their spot in the top eight. In the AFL, the Adelaide Crows are at home to Geelong to begin round 13. The weather for Queensland, scattered showers tomorrow for the Granite Belt, the Southern Darling Downs and the North Tropical Coast. Fine or mostly fine elsewhere. Possible morning fog between Cairns and Townsville. Brisbane, 13 to 21. The Sunshine Coast, 11 to 21. The Gold Coast and Ipswich, both 10 to 21. Fine for the southeast on Saturday. A few showers around on Sunday and Monday. On Moreton Bay, westerly winds reaching 20 knots, seas around a metre. 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
7: So there I was in Auntie Jean's frock.
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13: Anna Walraven used to begin her working days by saying, "Good morning, boys and girls." But she wasn't talking to kids. Anna was addressing 30 chimpanzees, waiting to be given their breakfast and to be let out into their day enclosure. For two decades, Anna was the senior curator at Taronga Zoo. As the sun was coming up, she would walk through those iconic zoo gates and see Sydney Harbour sparkling in the distance over the heads of the giraffes, hearing the sounds of the lions and monkeys and birds as the zoo woke up. All of this was a long way from Anna's childhood in the Netherlands, where as a little girl she was forbidden to wear woolen hats or gloves in the winter time. She and her sister had to prove themselves by jumping off high walls and swimming across the Rhine, dodging barges and boats. This Spartan upbringing was intended to make them tough. And it turned out Anna needed all those reserves of resilience and hardiness when she started out as one of the first female zookeepers in Australia. Not because of the wild animals, though, but in order to deal with her male co-workers. Her book is Hear Me Roar. Hi, Anna.
7: Hi there, Sarah.
13: Before we talk about zookeeping, tell me about some of the other jobs you've had in your life, because it's been quite a mix.
7: Yes, quite a lot. My parents used to send me out as a debt collector. When I was only about 13, I'd go off on my push bike. They had an insurance brokerage, and any families that were behind on their life insurance or funeral insurance, people used to pay monthly, I think it was. They'd send me out with a little book so that I could write

0: receipt and give it to them.
1: Standover tactics, or what was your approach?
0: I think just seeing a 13-year-old on a bike was enough for them to go and scrounge around. It was never very big quantities of money. It was just, you know, a few guilders here and there they had to put towards their funeral over the years. And that was one of the first jobs. But I've been a dog washer, a cleaner, a petrol pump attendant. Gosh, there have been so many. A translator and interpreter. That was actually a serious job. I just happened to be good at languages. So that was one of my first jobs in Australia. I worked for the Commonwealth Bank and their Migrant Information Service.
1: What brought you to Australia in the first place?
0: Love, as it is for so many people. I picked up a penniless Aussie backpacker
1: Is there any other kind?
0: No, probably not.
1: But you found yours in Spain and followed him back here.
0: That's right. I was living in Spain at the time. I moved to Spain when I was 18 and I lived there for about 7 years and then came across Rob. And that was too much love to resist, really. I had to chase him halfway across the world. I had never really thought about a career. I just did languages because I happened to be good at them. It wasn't something I loved, so I realised I loved animals. It was a passion that had never waned. From when I was the littlest person, the animals in my life were so important.
1: Tell me about your very first interview then at Taronga Zoo. What did you wear?
0: I had to borrow a dress because I thought that's what you do. You wear a dress to a uniform. And I didn't have any because I've always been a bit of a, you know, boyish kind of person. So Rob's Auntie Jean lent me a frock and it was early 80s. So it was like a safari suit in beige with pockets and a belt.
1: And that's very appropriate.
0: I looked very smart, I thought.
1: So you had enthusiasm. You'd also picked up some qualifications with zookeeping before this interview. But yeah. What questions or what hurdles did the staff think were ahead of you?
0: They thought I was there for the glamour, I think. You know, did I think it was a glamorous job? How did I feel taking a job that a man could do? They took me to the loading dock and there were three huge hessian bags waiting at the bottom of the loading dock. Now, loading docks are tall because they have to sort of line up with the back of a big truck. And they told me to lift them up and it was, you know, a bit, I don't know, they were obviously trying to catch me out. It was, come on, girlie, let us see you lift that up there. They were 50 kilos. So there I was in Auntie Jean's frock lifting ashen bags and I got them up there. Not glamorous, I'm sure.
1: Well, you did eventually get a job. You get your foot in the door at Taronga Zoo. First of all, working as a zookeeper with the vet. What did a typical day involve when you were in that first role at Taronga?
0: The most exciting thing was there wasn't a typical day. So we looked after the animals in quarantine coming into the zoo, coming into Australia from other zoos overseas or in Australia, and animals going out because there are breeding programs and you exchange genetic material for good breeding results. Any animals that came in, sick, injured, orphaned, wildlife, there were special rooms for that to keep them separate from the animal collection. And there were animals in the zoo that were sick that had to be in hospital for a period of time. They might have had an operation for whatever reason, or they broke a leg or whatever it was. So it was never normal.
1: One of the animals that you had there in the hospital was Roy the orangutan. How did you get him to take his medication? How does one do that with an orangutan?
0: Well, knowing what they like and then mixing it in there, Roy was particularly fond of yogurt, so we could put some of his medication in there and then slowly feed it to him, hoping you'd get the spoon back when it was in his mouth. Often you needed to exchange the spoon for a bit of banana or something. Bartering was part of the process. And I would sit on the outside of his enclosure and he obviously on the inside, because if he wanted to, he could rip my arms off, which, you know, just to get the medication in is a bit of a hard, hard price to pay. So, and he was gorgeous. He was gorgeous. These long locks, these long red locks.
1: I mean, of course, a lot of these animals, wild animals, are potentially very dangerous.

0: dangerous for you? I mean, what's it like to travel in the back of a van with a tiger that you know is sedated, but are you really confident that sedation's going to last as long as it needs to?
1: You really need to trust the vet that he got the right amount of medication in. And all of these drugs are based on the weight of the animal. And at that stage, you got to guess it. So you get very good at guessing what the weight is. And then you also, it's a very dangerous drug. And you have to have the antidote immediately there. Because if the vet or anyone else gets stabbed, you immediately need to do that. But being in the back of the truck, because you get locked in, and the animal's on a stretcher with the net over it, and you're just hoping and praying that it's not going to wake up on you. So, yeah, that's tense.
0: Did that ever happen to you, or did they vets always get those doses right?
1: Not in the back of a truck, but one day we were doing some health checks on some chimpanzees.

0: disease that were going to live in another zoo. And when one of the vets and I were carrying her to get a good weight on her, she was starting to wake up and starting to, you know, throw her arms and legs around, and we just managed to wrestle her into the hospital then, and then, you know, weak at the knees, broke out laughing hysterically that we'd survived it. Because chimpanzees are enormously strong, enormously strong. They're all muscle.
1: You had quite a lot to do with the chimpanzees, which are such crowd favourites at Taronga Zoo, yeah, and I think really at any zoo. When it was your turn, Anna, to let out the chimps from their night house, how did you know it was safe to go in the morning? What ingenious trick had a zookeeper worked out?
0: Yeah, one zookeeper, Paul Davies, well, he showed me the ropes the first time. I used to have to go in and give an insulin injection to a diabetic chimpanzee, Susie. So I was often the first one in there because they had to be done first thing in the morning. And he showed me that there was a little window. So you came into the keeper kitchen first, and then there was a little window next to the door to their enclosure that he put a banana in. So if anyone got out, that banana would be gone. So the first thing you did was check, is the banana there, before you opened the door? And then It's a bit of a U-shape, and there are runways atop and bottom so that animals can get away from each other. If there's any confrontations between individuals, they can run away without getting into too much trouble. So keepers walk around in that U-shape so that they can access all areas and open slides, we call them, sort of metal doors that go on pulleys vertically. So you have access to all of that from in there.
1: When you would greet those chimps with your cheery good morning, boys and girls, how did they respond?
0: Oh, there was often quite excitement because they know the day has begun. There was some jealousy of Susie because Susie would be in a separate bedroom because we had to measure her urine. So there was...
1: How do you measure her urine?
0: Well, there were little gutters in the concrete that we had to make specially for Susie so that if she weed, the urine went into the gutter and you then had a little syringe, you soak it up, then you could measure how much insulin she needed for the day. And Susie was very good. She would do anything for a banana. So she would press her back against the wire so that you could get... inject the insulin into her back. But there was another chimpanzee, Spitter, and for obvious reasons.
1: How did Spitter feel about you as a zookeeper?
0: Spitter had one joke, and that was she would run to the automatic water supply, get a mouthful of water, and as soon as she turned your back to measure the urine or to give Susie her injection, she let go, and she had extremely good aim. She would have to go across the keeper corridor with a mouthful of water, and she always got you on the back or on your head. She was excellent.
1: And she was doing this for the fun of it? What do you think? Yeah, what's her behaviour about?
0: You could see if she got a good aim, she would sort of roll back laughing. I mean, she thought it was hilarious, and it never she never got over that joke. It was, you know, that was Spitter's thing.
1: Golden every time that you did it. I'm speaking today with Anna Walraven, former senior curator at Taronga Zoo. How many female zookeepers were there at Taronga when you joined?
0: There was one other nurse in the veterinary hospital. There was one woman in the children's zoo, so like a little orphanage. And that was about it. So there were three of us in the very early days, yeah. And they weren't doing the rounds, you know, out there with the big dangerous animals. But once I started in the zoo hospital, you had to learn all the routines on all the different animal sections. So I would go to, I don't know, carnivores for a week, and they would have to send someone up from their division to make up the numbers in the vet hospital.
1: And what did your male colleagues think of you joining this team?
0: I think it was a big letdown. They were big, tough lion tamers, and then suddenly a girl could do the job. I think it felt like it diminished their status in life. I think there were a few good blokes, but the old cranky ones sort of had the control of the culture very much.
1: How did they make that clear? What kind of things did you experience in those first
0: Yeah, like in a lot of places,

0: new staff get given a bit of a hard time to test them out, but I felt that in my case it was exacerbated a little bit by the fact that I was a woman. I was 31 at the time, so quite, you know, a bit older too for a junior zookeeper. I was employed as the, you know, the lowest of the low, junior keeper. So they played lots of tricks, like, you know, putting on your gum boots, you realise someone's put some animal poo in them. Or they'd find your lunch sandwich in the fridge and they'd take out the cheese and put dead baby mice on it. Oh. Or they locked me up with a reticulated python when I did an exchange with the reptile department.
1: Locked you in the cage?
0: The animal was off display, so it was in a small windowless room, and it was on newspaper, you know, as you do when an animal is not on display. So it had pooed on the newspaper and I was told to go and change the newspaper. It was a 7-metre reticulated python. In Asia, it's known to eat small humans. Luckily, I wasn't a small human. All I could think of is, hope they fed it recently. So I had to lift up big coils of snake and pull the newspaper out. That's when I first realised that fear can make you sweat quite excessively at the moment. And my male colleagues were sitting outside for morning tea, laughing their heads off. They thought it was hilarious. I heard them lock the door behind me and I thought, I'm not going to get out without doing this. There's just no way I'm going to let them have the last laugh. So, yeah, I got it done.
1: What decorated the staff kitchen when you started?
0: Well, there was one place where there was pornography on the whiteboard that had the diets of the animals on it, and I was chopping food for the animals next to a bloke in the book. I call him Blondie, and we're making polite conversation, as you do when you're both, you know, preparing food. But in front of me is a woman with her legs open.
1: So explicit.
0: She had no clothes. She had no clothes on. So very uncomfortable. It's very intimidating for a woman to stand there next to a big bloke. So I waited until his day off, and I peeled them off very carefully, rolled them up. I didn't rip any of them, and I put them in his locker. And I'd been collecting posters of baby tigers and baby lions and little kittens, and I put them on the whiteboard with a big banner above it. We both like these pussies.
1: That's just brilliant, Anna. Well done. How did he react?
0: He didn't say a word. He didn't say a word. I don't know whether he took his beloved posters home.
1: I mean, were you surprised, Anna, about that kind of explicit sexism at work? I mean, did it feel different from what you were used to in the Netherlands?
0: Yeah. The Netherlands, I'd happily participated in the liberation of my gender. When I moved to Spain, things were different. But in Spain, I was expecting the kind of machoism I found there. But I wasn't expecting Australia to be as sexist as I found it to be.
1: There were lots of challenges from the animals, not just the human animals at Taronga Zoo. Tell me, for example, how you move a rhino.
0: Well, in those days, it's a little safer now, but in those days, I was working with a big Welshman with quite a tummy, and he was showing me the ropes on how to get Dinah and Taronga, were their names, on display. And they were in enclosures that had a long corridor alongside it that then took them out to the paddock where they had to go. And the way to get them, they've got poor eyesight. So we would call them. He showed me how to do that. You know, you just make a lot of noise. But then you wiggle your body and you move your arms and your legs so that they see this moving target. And slowly they start gaining momentum. And once they got a lot of momentum, you had to run ahead of them through that corridor. But fortunately, I fitted between the bars quite early and I could get out. But the poor man who was showing me had to go all the way to the end to then duck around the end because he didn't fit between the bars anymore. And when we got there, he said, I think I have to go on a diet.
1: Was there any risk that the rhino would catch up?
0: Yes.
1: And what would it do if it caught up to you?
0: If you fall, obviously. I am quite clumsy, but luckily I never did fall over. So, you just have to be steady on your feet and climb. We had to climb up a bit to get between the bars. You have to be fast. But it was, we enjoyed being wild cowboy types, I think. I think we all thought it was rather good fun.
1: What technique did you use to stop wombats from biting your ankles, which was not something I knew wombats did?
0: Oh, yeah, they're ankle biters. Oh, yeah, this was a hairy-nosed wombat in the nocturnal house. Hagar was his name. Not quite appropriate for a wombat, perhaps, but his name was Hagar. And Hagar loved going for the ankles. So the way to clean in Hagar's enclosure was you'd let him out in the corridor so that, he would be away, but then he'd come chasing you. And the only way to stop getting bitten is to hop in the garbage bin that you brought with you, those big plastic bins, and you had a shovel and a rake for your cleaning. And then you'd hop inside the bin to wherever you had to go, move the bin with you to get out and away from him. But, the downside was that whatever you scooped up, mostly, shit, obviously, you would have to throw that on front of your feet and hoping it didn't go into your gumboots.
1: Or adding to that delicious potpourri of aromas that you were marinating in all day. I guess you're always careful, being very careful of trying to not let any animal escape. Are there some animals, were there some when you were at Taronga that were better at escaping than others?
0: Oh, yeah. Some of them were absolute escape artists. Echidnas, no one would think so. Echidnas are fabulous escape artists. They can climb wire really high up. Yeah, they're fabulous. They can swim with their snorkel above the water. They're great. But there was one, a red panda, and her name was Mayhem. Mayhem for obvious reasons. Get out all the time and we'd have to go looking. And
1: where would she go?
0: Well, we found her in the gardens of Mossman. Taronga Zoo is surrounded by salubrious houses and some of them grow lovely bamboo fence lines. Perfect for a panda. So we'd go looking for her wherever there was bamboo. We'd go and have a good look. But usually the people in the house would see something that wasn't quite normal in their bamboo and ringers and say, "Well, I think we've got one of your residents here."
1: And how would you get her back if she'd escaped?
0: Well, one of her keepers had a very good rapport and would just call her and she'd come back.
1: Wow.
0: Yeah. Mm. And that was the case with many animals that, they would respond well to the people they trust because, you'd train them over the years to give them little treats. And if you're there with a couple of grapes and Mayhem is keen, she'll come down.
1: Wombats and pandas are one kind of thing, but of course there are real dangers that zookeepers face in the work that you do, and a terrible thing happened while you were at the zoo in 1998 when a colleague lost their life. Tell me about that day.
0: Yeah. Well, that's a day, of course, that's engraved in all of our brains and hearts. We lost a colleague called Vicky Scrivener. And she, at lunchtime, went in to photograph the cubs. The adult tigers had had some lovely cubs, and often it's difficult to operate the machinery. A lot of the zoo in those days were still facilities that were built in 1916 when the zoo opened. And in order to move those vertical slides, you had your back to what you were doing and you sort of had to crane your neck to see whether you were doing it right. She thought she had locked both the male and the female out, but the male must have snuck back under when the slide was nearly all the way down. So she was photographing the cubs. There were two women there at the time, and the tiger got her and dragged her out into the yard. And members of the public alerted keepers who were immediately there with hoses and guns and trying to separate. They managed to separate the male one of the keeper who

0: things changed a lot in the culture of safety, but also in the culture of seeing each other as valued workmates.
1: On the other end of the spectrum from tigers are baby animals, and you would often take work home, quite literally. Tell me about the babies that would be in your care.
0: Yeah, I had babies all the time. So mostly the animals that are brought in by members of the public, so sick, injured, orphaned. So mostly the orphans need care overnight. We're only there from early morning to late afternoon, but those animals need care overnight. So you take them home and you bottle feed, and it's anything from kangaroos to wombats to koalas to flying foxes to birds.
1: Would those animals recognise you again, Anna, if they were then ended up in the zoo afterwards?
0: A lot of them would. One of my fondest memories is Klinger, a grey-headed flying fox. He was named because he was found clinging to his dead mother, who had been electrocuted, and he was still alive. And he unfortunately developed some bone lesions that would grow little lumps, and he had surgery and he couldn't be released. So I was able to spend more time with him, and he was going to live in the zoo education centre where he could educate kids about bats not being bad things. They don't get stuck in your hair. They are pollinators. They are fabulous. And I was able to teach Klinger all sorts of tricks, like, you know, kids in the classroom loved it when you show how a bat has a pee, because they hang upside down. You don't want to pee on yourself, so you turn your bottom down. So they hang by their thumbs, so their bum faces downwards so that they don't wet themselves. Although on a hot day, when you go through a bat colony, you see that they actually pee on themselves and smear it all over their wings, which they then flap because there's a lot of blood supply there, and it cools them down on really hot days.
1: Amazing.
0: But generally, they pee downwards by hanging on by their thumbs. So that was one of the things I trained him to do, so the kids would have a good giggle. And
1: when you'd go and see him, would Klinger recognise you, do you think?
0: Yes, Klinger lived for over 20 years, and every now and then I'd go and see him, and sometimes busy life, work. I hadn't been there for months, and as soon as he heard my voice, he would fly over, wrap his wings around my head, and just lick my face. It was just such a delight.

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1: On Conversations, my guest today is Anna Walraven, a former senior curator at Taronga Zoo. Anna has written a memoir about zookeeping and what animals have taught her about feminism. It's called Hear Me Roar. So, Anna, is there a lot of sex at the zoo?
2: There is. I mean, obviously, amongst the animals, it's what we do. So it can be quite concerning, especially in the early days when lions, they're at it all day. When the female's in season, they mate, like, all the time and are very vocal, very, very vocal. So, you know, you're having there your cup of tea with your workmates in the morning and you can just hear the lion having a particularly good time.
1: And what vocal in what way? Roaring?
2: Roaring. Yeah, roaring. Yeah. Yeah, very loud. And you can hear it all through the zoo when it's breeding season. Yeah. And obviously we talk about sex a lot. And in those early days when it was, quite a sexist place, in order to understand animal husbandry and breeding animals, you need to understand a lot of sex. But as a woman, you had to pretend some innocence to save your reputation. Otherwise, you would be considered like a bit of a hussy or something. So there was a fine balance.
1: Well, you were interested in

0: in learning about how much variety there is of sexuality, of female sexuality in the animal kingdom, including among emus. How does an emu hen show that it's interested in mating?
1: Yeah. So what struck me when I first started to work with animals is that the whole biology that is written down in those days in particular was incredibly sexist. Females were demure, they were coy. Darwin made it very clear that female animals were not interested in sex. They had to be conquered and, you know, they reluctantly submitted and all of that. It was also very common to understand that female animals were always subordinate to males. And that was the natural order of things. Therefore, I should pipe down because, you know, men are in charge of this world because that's the natural order of things in nature. So I became particularly interested in, one, how do female animals in male-dominated societies gain authority and agency? And the other one, where do female animals buck the trend? And emus were one of the first that I realised because, you know, you have to do a lot of reading on how this works. Female emu seduced the males and she courts him and all of that.
0: What sort of way? What's the behaviour?
1: Strutting, fluffing up your neck feathers, making booming sounds in your throat. And then if he's interested, so they sort of rub their neck and their chest together and romance is not dead when you're an emu. But as soon as she's laid the eggs, she's off. So she chooses a male and she's off as soon as she's laid the eggs and she's looking for more males, for more sex, for more laying eggs.
0: And so that bucked that whole Darwinian idea that females are subordinate and need to be dominated in order to copulate.
1: That's
0: that they're
1: right.
0: Trying to avoid sex.
1: And there are numerous female animals that take control. And Darwin did write at some stage a follow-up on his theory of evolution, and that was called sexual selection, his theory of sexual selection. So he did realise that females actually selected the males, that males competed for the attention, but females were the ones that selected the male. And he first had that thought by looking at peacocks, because his first theory was all about survival of the fittest. Then when you look at a peacock, he's got this ridiculous long train of a tail. Doesn't help survival, makes you more vulnerable to predators. You can't get away as fast, you can't fly off somewhere as fast. And that was entirely to seduce females. And then he realised there were a lot of animals, like the big antlers on males. The males use that to fight each other, but they drop off often after the breeding season. So, you know, if it was for defence only, why are those things there in the first place? So he called them secondary sexual attributes. And there are lots of males who have that.
0: What sort of things did you observe, Anna, with those animals that are as closely related to us as chimps and
1: bonobos?
0: And monkeys? Yeah, well, tell me about those and how they don't quite accord with those earlier 19th century ideas.
1: That's
0: of science.
1: We share nearly 99% of our DNA with chimpanzees and bonobos. A lot of people aren't aware of bonobos. There aren't any in Australian zoos.
0: What do they look like? How do they compare to a chimp?
1: They look very much like a chimpanzee. They're bit more slender. Their faces are pinker and they've got hair that sort of separates in the middle a bit. It's a bit longer and they're more graceful. Chimpanzees are very stocky. Bonobos are more graceful.
0: And where do they come from?
1: They're both live on opposite sides of the Congo River. So the bonobos are on the south side and chimpanzees on the north side. And they probably separated from each other as a species about 1.5 million years ago. Now, that was long enough for bonobos to go, well, things can be different. And they are a matriarchal society, and they are absolutely fascinating. Chimpanzees are often held up to say, well, see, our species, we're so closely related to chimpanzees. They're aggressive. Their males are dominant. They fight all the time. So it's only normal that humans are like that, warlike. Bonobos, they greet friend and foe by having sex. They have more sex than any other animal on the planet. They have sex for recreation because they've just found a lovely fruiting tree and everyone's very excited and they'll have sex.
0: Male and female?
1: Or? Male and female and female and female and male and male. Anything goes. The only taboos is mother and sons and babies. So they are very sexually aware and use sex for pleasure, but also to resolve conflict, to get rid of extra excitement, energy, and they are matriarchal. And it's the older females that are in charge. And they run a very egalitarian kind of community. There is very little tolerance for violence from males. And if there is, the females are actually not as big as the males. The males are some 10, 15% larger. But the females don't tackle him on her own. There's a posse of females that puts him right when he oversteps the mark of social behaviour. So that's how they control. But they also, they distribute food equally, whereas in chimpanzees, boy, if you're a big male, you get to the food, it's yours. You know, you might barter it with a female that's in season that you want some favours from, but mostly it's quite a selfish behaviour when food's around, whereas bonobos are so nice compared with chimpanzees. So I do think we have a lot more in common. So when we decide that, yes, evolutionary influences do exist, lots of people are still reluctant to admit we're just another ape, a naked ape, as Desmond Morris used to call us. And we probably have the yin and yang of bonobos and chimpanzees, and we can bring the kinder attributes to the fore when we want to look at who we are most like.
0: You became the person in charge of the gorilla breeding program in Australasia. How do you go about matching gorillas? What's in your mind when you're looking for a mate, and how do you find them? Is there like a Tinder for gorillas?
1: Well, it's almost a bit like that. So every zoo has a regional zoo association. So Australasia is us, Australia, New Zealand, etc. And all animals around the world, in good zoos at least, are in a stud book. So those stud books trace back the very first animals many generations ago that were collected from the wild. We don't do that anymore, but so you know what your genetic diversity is. Now you can import that in special programs that have been developed for looking at the a genetic contribution by mating animal A with animal B. So you can look all around the world by taking the international stud book and looking at which animal is going to be most suitable. So we had the most gorgeous gorilla male, Kibabu, but he had sired plenty of offspring and he was getting older. In the wild, he would have been replaced by a younger, more virile male. So we decided that rather than waiting until, you know, the job was too much of him to control his troop, because he was very vigilant. You know, he would freak out when there was a helicopter over and, you know, make sure everyone was all right. And so we started looking around the world, and I matched different animals against the females in Taronga Zoo and also females in any other zoo in Australasia in case, you know, they were related. We wanted the least related animal to us. And, yeah, you get immediately, you can see whether a particular male will benefit the entire regional program if his offspring come into the population. So we had a short list of about 5-6 animals around the world. And Lou, one of my colleagues, she was the head

0: of the primates at the time at Taronga Zoo when travelling the world to meet them all.
1: Prospective males.
0: Yes, because you want to eyeball them.
1: What are you looking for?
0: Well, you want to look at behaviour. You don't want some violent animal. You don't want a shit thrower. At the public.
1: You already had spitter.
0: Yes, that's right, we had spitter. You want an animal that has all the right social behaviours to fit into a very well socially bonded group. So we wanted also, and this is interesting from a human perspective too, we wanted to look at his father. We wanted an animal that was still in the social group with his father so that we could see what kind of a role model he had had that perhaps he had modelled his own behaviour on, and perhaps there were the kind of traits that he would take to our girls and treat them nicely.
1: I feel there are so many like human mothers who wish that they could perform some similar methodology and task of finding a suitable mate for their own daughter.
0: Absolutely.
1: If only we had your control.
0: Yes. But it was quite hilarious. I think Lou and I were away for about 2 weeks going to the different zoos, meeting the different animals. Of course, we wrote to the species coordinator in the different regions and said these are the animals we're interested in. Could they possibly be made available to come to Australia? Then once we had the OKs, we made contact with those zoos and organised appointments with them so that we can come and have a look. But, you know, Lou and I would stay in hotels and go out eating, and people would say, oh, what are you girls doing? Are you on a holiday? Well, actually, we're looking for a new breeding male gorilla. No one ever believed us.
1: And did you have success?
0: We did. And it was interesting because we both felt exactly the same about the same animal. We got to a zoo in the south of France, La Vallée des Singes, the Valley of Monkeys, and there was a young male there, Kibali, very confusing. The old one was Kibabu, Kibali, named after a national park and its habitat. And he just had the right behaviour. We saw him be gentle with little gorillas in his family. We saw him treat the females nicely. He was trying to get away from his father. He was at the age where his father could start to see him as a threat. And he knew that when his father was looking at him, he would just go around the corner. And then he came from a family of about the same size of the family that he moved into with youngsters. So he was our pick, and the zoo agreed to send him to us, which is a big undertaking. We don't buy animals anymore. They give you the animals under the understanding that it will receive good welfare and good care, and you have the expertise to look after that species, and you have the facilities. And then the only thing the receiving zoo pays for is the transport of the animals and all the paperwork that has to be done. There's lots of permitting. And sending a keeper familiar with the animal to Australia to help it settle in, so it's got a familiar face.
1: I'm speaking today with Anna Walraven, former senior curator at Taronga Zoo. This might be a weird question, Anna, but do you think animals know that sex leads to babies, to offspring?
0: There's no evidence that they do. And we base that on the fact that humans didn't know, really, until fairly recently in our history. There was in Turkey, in Katalhöyük, in some caves, there are some drawings of a couple embracing, and on the opposite wall of a female with a baby, which is some hint, I think, that those drawings are like 6,000 years old or something. But the time between sex and conception is so long that it is very hard to draw a direct correlation. People knew it had something to do with it, but how it was done wasn't known until we got the microscope and they could actually see what happens with an egg and a sperm. So that was a very long time after people started to procreate. So the drive, in my opinion, the drive is sexual gratification. That is the absolute drive. The fact that there is offspring, I do not think any animals know. The sex drive is there, and it's a very strong motivation. but the fact that offspring results is not known. I've seen animals so surprised giving birth. You know, female tiger gives birth to cubs for the first time and she looks like, holy moly, what do I do with that? So that's the other thing that we've been told by biologists from Victorian era and that has been propagated for, you know, it has served a male-dominated society very well to say all females are good mothers. All females.
1: It's instinctual.
0: It's instinct. All females are good mothers. When you work with animals, you realise that is not the case. They are hopeless at the first lot. I mean, so often the first offspring dies. And they learn from that. And, you know, it's interesting because now most humans only have one or two.
1: Tell me about the early animals in your life. Did you have pets or was there wildlife around you? What did you grow up? Kind of animals did you grow up with?
0: My parents loved animals. I was allowed to keep any animal as long as it wasn't in a cage. Haha, zookeeper. All school excursions, I wasn't allowed to go to once to the zoo because my parents
1: really?
0: Were... Yeah, well, and I think zoos then weren't the zoos of now. I mean, they were very much animals in small cages. So yes, we always had lots of dogs, cats, lambs, turkeys, chickens, loads. And I can remember I had a raven once that had a broken, which is quite funny because my name is Walraven, a tame raven. My earliest memories are of a black German shepherd called Peter. That was, you know, my mate.
1: Your parents were young adults during the war when the Netherlands was invaded and occupied by the Germans. What did your mum experience during the Second World War?
0: Mum was amazing. I mean, in hindsight, you don't know that when you grow up. But she was also good at languages and she got a job with the Ortskommandant as a secretary. So the Germans occupied the town and then just put a layer of authority on top. And the Ortskommandant was the highest German in town. Her father worked for the underground, as did she. And she would, everything she typed for him, she took a carbon copy and smuggled it out in the afternoon when she left in her handbag and then gave it to her father who passed it on down the line.
1: That's so risky.
0: It was very risky, very risky. That wasn't the riskiest thing she did. She was also involved in taking Allied soldiers along the line so they'd fall with parachutes. They'd hopefully get to a safe house, passed on to the people working in the underground. And then it was usually young women who took them at night from village to village. Now, there was curfew at night. No one was allowed to be out. If you know anything about Holland, you know there's a lot of water and they built high roads called dikes to keep the water at one side. And you'd have to walk along those dikes to the next village. There's no lights. And if anyone came, they'd have to roll off the dike into the grass, pretending to be a young couple canoodling and hoping that they walk past. Incredibly risky. And she tells a story. I think it was a Canadian soldier. And they were walking along and they could hear a German group of soldiers coming with their boots and singing their songs. So they rolled off into the grass and he got a bit frisky, apparently. He took advantage, I think, because she couldn't call out. She couldn't do anything. And I said, Mum, what'd you do? She said, I needed him in the balls. He had as much to lose as I did. He couldn't scream either.
1: What about your dad? What was his experience during the war?
0: Yeah, I think my dad was more traumatised. I realise now that he probably had PTSD. We did know about that then. He was also in the underground. He was taken off the street during what was called a razzia, where the Germans would come into town and take all men of a certain age. And he was sent to a concentration camp. Because he was an incredibly tall, good-looking, blonde, blue-eyed man, he got special treatment. He got to work in the kitchen. which was quite fortunate, I suppose.

0: But he did escape from there and went underground in the north of Holland.
1: How do you think that shaped the way he fathered you?
0: I think that's why we had to be so tough. All this being tough was about, if you end up in a concentration camp, you'll be more likely to survive. Yeah, we were only allowed 2 blankets in the middle of winter, had to sleep with the windows open. Luckily, we had a lot of dogs.
1: Kept you warm.
0: A German shepherd on the bed keeps you warm.
1: How do you feel about that part of your childhood now? I mean, is there any sense in which you're grateful for that hardiness?
0: I hate cold. Don't like it.
1: You moved to Australia, I guess.
0: I moved to Spain first. It was nice and warm. Well, I guess being tough, there's nothing wrong with, you know, developing a bit of toughness. But, I don't think it was always enjoyable, obviously. I'm reasonably tough, so it probably helped a bit in that regard.
1: You might have been tough anyway, coming from your mum.
0: Yeah,
1: you might have needed to not have enough blankets.
0: Mum was very courageous, I think.
1: You've left Taronga Zoo now, and you talk, though, about in the book, you write about the way that this stage of your life, there's still things that you can learn from animals, the animals that you've known, the animals that are around you in your life now. What kind of wisdom do you have from other species around how to flourish at this stage of life?
0: The main thing I learned from animals is that when females stick together and stand up for each other, their lives are better. When females stand up for their rights, their lives are better. Older animals are interesting too, because some of the matriarchal societies in the animal world, it's the older females that are the repository of wisdom, of care for the group. Female elephants, you know, they're always matriarchs that really embody the nurturing, the wisdom, the trust that is bestowed upon her is not gained through fighting. Male animal dominance, like the alpha chimpanzee, has to fight to be the leader. So older animals, I mean, reaching an age, I mean, with every stage of, you know, or topics in our lives, I've looked at animals for how does it work? How does that reflect upon us humans? And once again, when you become older and menopause starts to hit, you think, well, who else does this? You know, what other animals go through this? And it turns out it's only about 5 whale species. And the wisdom of these species, of this long-lived species, is what makes those communities thrive. So we have opportunities. As older women, we shouldn't just be considered as the ones who might do the babysitting. We have a lot more to do.
1: And it has been absolutely fascinating to hear some of your stories from your life with animals. Thank you so much for being my guest on Conversations.
0: It's my absolute pleasure, Sarah. Thank you.

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0: Anna Walraven was my guest on Conversations. Anna is a former senior curator at Taronga Zoo, and her book, Hear Me Roar, is published by Affirm Press. This episode was produced on Yagara and Turrbal lands. It was produced by Alice Moldovan. Our executive producer is Nicola Harrison. I'm Sarah Kanoski. Thanks for listening.
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0: ABC News. Good afternoon. I'm Michael Bausch. Queensland's top cop says a scathing review of the police service's finances makes for sobering reading. An independent audit found the QPS ignored government priorities in spending and buying practices. Money was also channeled away from its intended use. The alleged mismanagement has left a likely $400 million deficit. Commissioner Brett Pointing admits public confidence and trust could be damaged.
1: Aspects of the review have now been referred to the Crime and Corruption Commission. Our focus now is on maintaining reform momentum, working through the review's recommendations in consultation with government, and continuing to drive meaningful, lasting change across the organisation.
0: There's been a fatal road accident in Queensland's Central West. Police say the driver of a car died in a collision with a truck on the Landsborough Highway between Longreach and Winton just before midday. The car's passenger was badly hurt and was taken to hospital in a stable condition. The truck driver suffered minor injuries. There's been a confirmed measles case in Cairns in far north Queensland, with health officials releasing a list of potential exposure sites. Christopher Tester reports.
2: The Cairns and Hinterland Hospital and Health Service has asked people to monitor for symptoms of measles over the next 3 weeks if they attended any of the exposure sites at particular times. The list includes a Jetstar flight from Sydney to Cairns that landed at 6:30 last Friday night, the 131 bus between the CBD and Whitfield at certain times on Saturday and Sunday, along with the Cairns Hospital Emergency Department on Sunday evening. The Health Service says the locations pose no ongoing risk. Common measles symptoms include tiredness, severe cough, and a blotchy red rash. The infected patient is recovering at home.
0: Australian beef exporters are bracing for an imminent tariff spike in China. The countries have had a history of trade friction, as the ABC's Alison Horne reports from Beijing.
3: Under a new trade arrangement that started at the beginning of this year, imports of Australian beef to China are subject to new quotas, and once passed, an additional 55% tariff will be slapped on all incoming beef products. China's Commerce Ministry has issued an alert to Australia that it's about to breach the quota, meaning the tariff adjustment will soon be triggered. China says the fee is to protect its local agricultural industry. Alison Horne, ABC News, Beijing.
0: Meantime, the federal government says a looming wave of US tariffs isn't justified. The Trump administration has flagged a levy of up to 12.5% on about 60 countries, including Australia. Washington claims it's a crackdown on forced labour, but critics say it's just a loophole to rescue Donald Trump's trade agenda. Cabinet Minister Murray Watt says Australia has some of the strongest anti-slavery laws in the world. Queensland's Premier says a record 12% drop in stolen car insurance claims is a glimmer of hope. The Insurance Council of Australia says 6,100 were lodged across the state last year. David Crisafulli has told Parliament it means Queensland has lost a shameful title.
4: And what has occurred as a result of these figures is Queensland is no longer number one as the car theft capital of the country, but we must keep going.
0: Former Liberal staffer Bruce Lehrman is locked in a battle with the National Anti-Corruption Commission over the possession of his own diary. Elizabeth Byrne explains.
5: Bruce Lehrman is seeking funds to pay lawyers who represented him in proceedings over allegations he used official information about the French submarine project for his own gain. Today, the federal court heard the diary had been classified and will have to be searched to declassify portions before Mr. Lehrman can have it back. The case comes after the High Court knocked back Mr. Lehrman's bid to claim defamation over allegations he raped Brittany Higgins at Parliament House. He has always maintained his innocence.
0: Queensland's weather, scattered showers tomorrow for the Granite Belt, the southern Darling Downs, as well as the north tropical coast. Fine or mostly fine elsewhere. Possible morning fog between Cairns and Townsville. Brisbane, 13 to 21. The Sunshine Coast, 11 to 21. The Gold Coast and Ipswich, both 10 to 21. Fine for the southeast on Saturday. A few showers for Sunday and Monday. On Moreton Bay, seas around 1 metre. 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

0: Welcome to Late Night Live, coming to you from Gadigal Land. I'm Tracy Holmes, filling in for David Marr. In Western academic sciences, concepts like the afterlife and reincarnation have always been treated with a healthy dose of scepticism. But in the mid-1950s, a psychiatrist by the name of Dr. Ian Stevenson, then chair of psychiatry at the University of Virginia, began investigating this paranormal realm, trying to gather what he regarded as empirical evidence of consciousness after death. It became his obsession. A new biography examines his controversial enterprise and its legacy. That's later. But first, the wealthiest man in the world, Elon Musk, is tipped to become the world's first trillionaire when his company SpaceX goes public on the stock exchange as early as this month. Mr. Musk is many things to many people. To some, a genius entrepreneur propelling us towards a science fiction future. To others, a troubled far-right meme lord spouting conspiracies on the internet. But a new book entitled Muskism, A Guide for the Perplexed, looks beyond his personality to understand Musk as representative of the disruptive economic and political forces shaping this century. Ben Tarnoff is a writer and technologist and co-author of Muskism with Professor of International History, Quinn Slobodian. And Ben joins me now. Welcome, Ben.
1: Thanks so much for having me.
0: Thank you. Let's start with a definition. You've coined this term Muskism. What do you mean?
1: Well, our one-sentence definition of Muskism is that it's the promise of sovereignty through technology. That Musk is not really selling rockets, cars, or satellites, so much as the idea that both individuals and nation-states can fortify their self-reliance by plugging into his infrastructures. But in doing so, they in fact deepen their dependency on him.
0: So we know that it started with the Pentagon and NASA. They've got massive contracts with SpaceX. Starlink is increasingly relied upon in the battlefield and in remote areas for communications, and we benefit a lot from that here in Australia. And global investor capital continues to back Musk. So they must be seeing some sort of advantage in doing that, as well as the ordinary man and woman on the street who benefits in simple ways from either his cars or his satellites.
1: Well, look, if you have been a member of the global investment class in particular, Musk has been a very, very good investment. If you put your money on Musk 5 years ago, 10 years ago, 15 years ago, you would have made a pretty good return. And with SpaceX going public next month, investors are lining up for a piece of it. And they're motivated by that same calculus that even when you listen to Musk or you read the prospectus that they filed for the IPO, many of his promises sound quite fantastical. They appear to be drawn from the realm of science fiction. But nevertheless, he has managed to make people who have invested with him quite a bit of money over the years and expect to do the same in the future.
0: And have you heard from Elon Musk about your ism that you've put to his name?
1: I have not. You know, there's quite a bit of writing about Musk. I can't imagine he reads much of it. But as far as we know, it hasn't come across his radar.
0: All right. So you say Muskism is a selective project, not an inclusive one, less interested in the social contract than Fordism. Not everyone will benefit from his technological sovereignty, is what you're arguing.
1: It is. It's a selective promise. If you think about Fordism, if you think about the $5 a day, collective bargaining, the welfare state, the systems that stabilized capitalism in the middle of the 20th century and ensured a reasonably egalitarian distribution of the benefits, that's not what Muskism is proposing. Muskism, in fact, is a system of extreme social inequality. It's one in which power and wealth is concentrated in fewer and fewer firms and fewer individuals. And this is made quite visible, quite, in fact, extraordinary by the simple development that Musk is on track to become the first trillionaire when SpaceX IPOs. And he will also because he controls the so-called super voting shares of SpaceX, become essentially unfireable. So it's a concentration of authority within a single man that really has no precedent in the history of capitalism.
0: Yeah, it's quite fascinating. Let's talk a little bit about his upbringing in apartheid-era South Africa. You argue that this world

0: world that he has created and has been very successful at creating may have shaped Musk's approach to industry because of that early childhood experience. Can you explain that?
1: Well, what's interesting about the apartheid regime, of course, it's a white supremacist regime, but it's also one that attempts to pursue a degree of economic and technological self-sufficiency. Because the regime understood itself to be encircled by enemies both within and without, it tried to, in fact, concentrate production to a degree, to build the things that it needed within the borders of the nation rather than sourcing goods from global markets. And if you know anything about Musk as an industrialist, it's that he, in fact, applies a very similar methodology to his production. He attempts to concentrate production. He attempts to pursue vertical integration to the extent possible. He tries to reduce his reliance on external suppliers. And in fact, this makes him uniquely attuned to the politics of a deglobalizing world.
0: I suppose he would argue that that vertical integration is all about chasing efficiencies because he believes too much of what has happened in the world has become inefficient.
1: Well, efficiency is a famously difficult concept to define. It's one of these terms that we assume has a quite narrow technical definition, but in fact is freighted with all sorts of moral and ideological shadings. I mean, efficiency as it was defined in the 2000s, which is when he starts SpaceX and takes over Tesla, was really understood to be a reliance on global supply chains. Find the lowest labor costs, as Apple or Nike and similar companies were doing, and stretch production out along these global supply chains. Musk, by contrast, is trying to build as much as possible in-house. So a lot of his peers are looking at what he's doing and saying, wow, that's really inefficient. But in fact, it turns out to be quite prescient, because now that we're in the 2020s, an era of severe global supply chain shocks from the pandemic to now the Iranian conflict, the Muskist production model, in fact, looks much more resilient.
0: So let's stick with South Africa for a time and his early years. It's also where he became a sci-fi nerd. And I think a lot of people would recognise that some of his ideas do sound quite fantastic and came from, you know, his isolation as a young child in that country.
1: So there's been a lot of writing and thinking about Musk's science fiction influences. He often talks about his admiration for Asimov and Heinlein and other canonical science fiction authors. We, in our book, try to present Musk a little bit differently, which is as a science fiction narrator of his own, that we really feel that he internalized a lot of the narrative methods and mechanics of science fiction in order to tell fantastical stories of the future that worked for him for a more kind of practical operational purpose, which was to secure investor confidence. We describe this dynamic as financial fabulism, and it's something he first develops in the 1990s in Silicon Valley when he makes his first fortune as a dot-com entrepreneur, but continues to the present day. If you read the prospectus for the SpaceX IPO, it's a classic case of financial fabulism.
0: Let's go from South Africa to the USA when he moves there and becomes a dot-com millionaire in the 1990s in Silicon Valley, California. There was lots of money around, a lot of big promises about the utopian possibilities of the internet. Just explain how Musk rode that wave to get to where he is today.
1: Well, Musk benefits from very good timing. I mean, he settles in Palo Alto in 1995, and that is the year that the dot-com boom kicks off with Netscape's IPO in August. And this flood of venture capital starts coming into web startups. Musk initially starts a company with his brother Kimball called Zip2 that makes use of GPS data. GPS is also just coming online as a civilian technology in the 1990s to provide kind of city guides, you know, the sort that we now take for granted with Google Maps, but at the time was, you know, kind of original and interesting use of web technology. He manages to sell that firm and then starts another one, which becomes better known to us today because it is an online financial

0: financial services company, which merges with another company co-founded by Peter Thiel to become what will be known as PayPal. So this is an era of the web when people are starting to buy things online, but they don't have a way to pay for it. If you buy a Beanie Baby on eBay, what are you going to do? Send a check through the mail? There's got to be a more convenient way. So Musk, Thiel, and a number of others figure out, hey, money is just information. Why don't we find a way to digitize it and send it simply through the internet? And that unlocks, you know, really e-commerce as an entire sector.
1: And so do you think Musk's success from the 90s is part of the reason why investors keep coming back today, no matter how fantastic or ambitious his proposals may sound?
0: I would say Musk, as an entrepreneur, distinguishes himself more specifically with SpaceX and Tesla. So what the dot-com era does is that it gives Musk the money that he needs to go on to start those ventures. And in the case of Tesla, to become the chief investor and then later the CEO of the company. If you look at Musk in the 1990s, certainly he's very effective in persuading investors to fund him, to give him money, to use this technique of financial fabulism to unlock investor confidence. But he's also the beneficiary of quite a bit of good timing. I mean, he sells his firm, he merges his firm with Peter Thiel's right before the dot-com bubble bursts. The things he does in the 2000s in terms of building rockets and cars are frankly much harder and much more unique, where he's actually creating whole sectors rather than piggybacking on a existing boom. And I think that's really where Musk's reputation is made.
1: And so you don't just put that down to luck, though, surely. I mean, if his good timing keeps popping up again and again, he must have some sort of a radar that is enabling him to do this. And as you say, then the sort of entrepreneurial ability of imagining something new and creating it where others then try and replicate.
0: Well, I would put it this way. If Musk had ceased entrepreneurial activity in the year 2000, we wouldn't be talking about him right now. He would be among many other figures who cashed out at the right time of the dot-com boom. It's really his success in building rockets and building cars that makes Musk the Musk we know today. And if you think about it, that was actually quite a stark contrast. In the early 2000s, his peers and colleagues in Silicon Valley are building websites, building apps, crawling out of the rubble of the dot-com crash to create what we now think of as the modern platforms of the internet. Musk is renting a warehouse in Southern California to build rockets. And so he does have a, on the one hand, incredible instinct for new business opportunities.

0: differentiate from some of the herd mentality that really governs Silicon Valley.
1: You mentioned the 2000s, and that sounds like, or feels like at least, a very long time ago already, but he emerged as a bit of a hero of green capitalism in the Obama era. And then we also see there's been a shift with him politically and where his allegiances lie. How do you write about that?
0: Well, you know, when you look at the Obama green capitalism moment, I mean, it feels, in fact, very far away. This was a period where Obama came into office promising that the United States would stay out of foreign entanglements like the Iraq war in the future by reducing its reliance on foreign oil. And the way that it was going to reduce its reliance on foreign oil was by making a massive investment in renewable technology. Silicon Valley, in fact, in the early 2000s, is in the midst of what's known as the clean tech boom. There are a lot of venture capitalists who think that green energy is going to be the next internet, that that's the level of profit opportunity that it represents. And Obama is their savior. He comes in promising support, subsidies. And this is really important for the early history of Tesla. In 2009, Tesla obtains a nearly $500 million loan from Obama's Department of Energy, which was really the kind of centerpiece of this new green industrial policy effort. That collapses in the early 2010s, partly because the Republicans retake Congress, but also because the shale revolution takes off in the United States. So the U.S. does become energy independent. In fact, it becomes a net exporter of oil and gas eventually, but not by investing in renewables, in fact, by finding new ways to extract oil and gas. So you have to understand Musk's shifting business interests, but also I think his shifting political allegiances in reference to these deeper political economic transitions that the United States is undertaking in these periods.
1: And so that's part of riding the wave, as he has done so well for many decades.
0: Exactly. And I think, you know, one of the reasons that Musk is actually a very interesting person to write about is because he lets you tell a story about the last 40 to 50 years of global capitalism. He has a kind of Zelig or Forrest Gump-like quality that he's present at these distinct moments, the dot-com era, the green capitalist era, the global war on terror, which is very important to the early history of SpaceX. So because he interfaces with these distinct moments in political, economic, cultural life and turns them to his advantage, you can use him to bring together a kind of narrative of how we got to this present moment from the last half century.
1: Let's go back a step to his EV company, Tesla. And that's an interesting case because he really made EVs very cool and popular. When he started supporting Trump, a lot of those people jumped off, wanted to sell their cars, didn't want to buy his cars. In fact, his factories were set on fire by numerous people. This is interesting also because China comes in. They're now manufacturing EVs and selling a lot of them. We see that here in Australia. They've cut their profit margin, so they're getting a larger slice of the market. So again, is it a case where, you know, he leads, others will follow, and we all benefit from that, whether we support his political ideals or not?
0: Well, I mean, the relationship with China is interesting and perhaps it provides a way to answer your question. So the Chinese have been pushing into green technology since the 2000s. I mean, one of the impetuses is actually after the Iraq war, Chinese leadership became nervous about shocks to global oil supply and start to invest in green technology as a way to ensure energy independence for China. So this is an initiative that's already underway by the time Musk takes over Tesla in 2008. But Musk critically partners with the Chinese state to help it pursue its vision of what my co-author and I call electric autonomy, energy independence through renewables. Musk builds a gigafactory for Tesla in Shanghai in 2019. But again, interestingly, from a Chinese perspective, the gigafactory uses a Chinese lithium-ion battery maker to supply the Teslas, a company called

0: CATL. So Musk is essentially brought into the Chinese market on very favorable terms, but part of the proposition is that he will help facilitate the development of the Chinese renewable sector. Now, fast forward several years, CATL has become the global leader in lithium-ion battery production, and BYD, Chinese EV maker, has overtaken Tesla in global EV shares. So the Chinese market is important to Musk. You know, he was just in China with President Trump. He's certainly one of the figures in Trump's circle who is pushing for a more conciliatory approach to China because of his investments there. But the relationship between Musk and China, I think, is more complicated and more kind of interactive than simply leader and follower.
1: Well, let's look now at SpaceX. What's interesting is that the company has been so successful. You know, we know that it was his company that went up and rescued the stranded astronauts that were there. We know that he's putting his satellite dishes up at a pace, but he's also, his company is being used or contracted to put other companies' satellites up into space. So his kind of fingers and tentacles run everywhere and everybody's kind of buying in. And I guess this is what, to some degree, protects him from other companies using what he has created.
0: Yeah, I mean, the most important thing to understand about Musk in space is that he makes it much, much cheaper to put things into orbit. SpaceX, over the course of 20 years, reduces the cost of sending mass into orbit by more than 90%, just an extraordinary cost reduction. So that makes it possible not just to sell orbital services to this or that government who wants to put up a satellite for their own purposes, but it also unlocks low Earth orbit for Musk to provide satellite internet through Starlink. He now has about 11,000 Starlink satellites in low Earth orbit. And satellite internet as a sector really wouldn't be cost effective, wouldn't be feasible economically if Musk hadn't been able to reduce the cost of putting mass into orbit. Starship, which is the next generation heavy launch vehicle that SpaceX is developing, the reason that it's so important to Musk is that it would enable him to reduce the cost of putting mass into orbit even more dramatically and open space up to a number of new commercial and possibly industrial functions.
1: Isn't that phenomenal, though? Because the whole thing about space, it kind of went into hibernation for a while, didn't it? Like, for many decades, there was very little happening. And now it's just exploded again.
0: Well, one of the impetuses for this, which we talk about in the book, is, in fact, the global war on terror. I mean, it needs to be emphasized that SpaceX really gets its start as a contractor for Donald Rumsfeld's Pentagon. And Rumsfeld has a vision of how satellites in particular will help American special forces around the world combat terrorism. What SpaceX is promising as a small new startup is the ability to put cheaper, more agile, more rapidly deployable software-driven satellites into space at a cost point that is much more competitive than what the old defense primes like Lockheed would be able to do. And in fact, he delivers on that promise. But I think, you know, it's interesting to reflect on the fact that, as with so many technological innovations, there's actually a military origin to the forcing function here.
1: Okay, so we've looked at the big picture, and I suppose now it's time to, before I let you go, just to look at something that is very personal, or is it? And this is his obsession with the birth rate and his attempt to father as many children as he can. Where does that come from?
0: Well, the demographic concern that Musk has expressed, it has to be said that when he talks about this on X, for instance, his focus is on particular populations, primarily white and in some cases East Asian populations. Demographic decline is, in fact, a phenomenon that's happening across the world, but it is more pronounced

0: a technical concern, but it is in fact a highly politicized one that needs to be understood through his links to specifically the European far right. Now, in his own personal life, as you alluded to, he has in fact fathered many children, and he has availed himself of reproductive technologies in order to do so. What's perhaps distinctive about Musk, in contrast to other figures who have been raising the alarm about demographic decline in a racialized fashion or not, is that he does not appear to have promoted the kind of public policy interventions that governments throughout the world have experimented with in an attempt to stabilize birth rates, such as paid parental leave, baby bonds, and other interventions. Rather, despite the concerns that Musk has vocalized, his most proactive efforts at reversing demographic decline appear to be concentrated on his own bloodline. And that's a pursuit in which he's been very active.
1: So his personal views, if we park them to one side, because they're worth a whole exploration on their own, but if we park them to one side, and I just ask you as a final question, is the world better off for what Elon Musk has done or not?
0: I think I would have trouble answering that in a yes or a no question. Of course, I wrote a whole book about it, so you can't expect me to be too pithy on this matter.
1: And that's why people are going to buy the book.
0: There you go. If you want the real answer, you got to read a couple hundred pages.
1: And do you think Muskism's future is assured? Will investors keep investing?
0: I think investors will keep investing.

0: project that have quite a positive social benefit. The effort to mainstream the electric vehicle, the development of decarbonizing technologies, of renewable energy technologies such as batteries and microgrid backstops, things of that nature, that's been quite important. And I think there's quite a lot more that could be done. When you look at Musk as a beneficiary of green industrial policy, I think that too is a legacy that should be celebrated. Something that we really emphasize in the book is that Musk is not a crony capitalist. He's not someone who is simply parasitical upon the state, but is one that has formed relations of mutual benefit with the state. I would like those relations of mutual benefit to be oriented towards goals like decarbonization rather than the militarization of space. But that's where my own personal politics come into play.
1: Ben, it's been really good to talk to you. Thank you so much.
0: Thanks so much for having me.
1: That's Ben Tarnoff, a writer, journalist, and technologist, and co-author of the new book Muskism: A Guide for the Perplexed. Coming up, the psychiatrist obsessed with life after death.

0: As a psychiatrist at the University of Virginia in the US, the workings of the mind had a certain allure for Ian Stevenson. His academic career spanned over 60 years, starting in the 1950s. He was respected and well-liked, but he did have an unorthodox interest in the afterlife, exploring questions like, what happens when we die? Is reincarnation a real phenomenon? Can the brain think outside the body? Stevenson was a scientific rationalist, but he was open-minded about the paranormal. Also open-minded is Jesse Bering, a professor of psychology at the University of Otago in New Zealand. He's written a new book called The Incredible Afterlives of Dr. Stevenson, One Scientist's Epic Quest for Evidence of Reincarnation, Apparitions, Poltergeists and Other Matters of the Soul. Jesse, welcome to Late Night Live.
1: Thank you for having me.
0: Now, tell us about Stevenson the man. He was called the Emperor of Parapsychology. How would you describe him?
1: I think that's an accurate description. What appealed to me about him was that he was a very

0: in the field of parapsychology. He was a trained scientist and a very professional scholar.
1: And recognized as such, as you say. So how did he walk that tightrope of credibility, if you like? Because it was a tightrope, wasn't it? People still kind of view that area with a bit of skepticism.
0: Absolutely. And I should say that this was, in the middle of the 20th century. So we're talking 1960s, 1950s, 1960s. And this was an era on the heels of some psychedelic research, parapsychological units sprouting up at some universities like Duke University, J.B. Rhine doing experimental studies on telepathy, psychokinesis. And Ian Stevenson was on the periphery of that with his psychiatric research. But before he even began moving in this direction, his primary area of research was psychosomatic medicine. So he was primarily interested in as a psychiatrist in terms of trying to see what strong emotions did to the body. So he was involved with some early research where he would get people thinking about or ruminating about some distressing thought. So, a philandering spouse or a delinquent child, something like that. And he would actually look to see how that would affect their bodily functioning. So he was ahead of the curve with a lot of these things. And he began to piece together the psychosomatic research in psychiatry with ultimately what defined his career in parapsychology later. He called this the second half of his career, looking at the effects of emotions on basically reincarnation. For instance, if you're giving a public speech and you have rashes on your neck or something like that in terms of your fear and anxiety, or even the placebo effect, where you think an inert drug is actually causing some effect on your body, does induce physiological changes. He thought that somehow this could affect the embryological development of the next iteration of the soul.

0: little bit. His mother was really into theosophy, which was a big sort of religious movement in the early 1920s, primarily. And as part of the theosophical belief system, reincarnation and karma is central. So his mother had these conversations with him when he was a young child. She had a very large, eclectic library of these types of books that he was exposed to. And so I think that made a big impact on him. His father was a very high-profile journalist, and he was more of a rationalist, and he thought that his wife's beliefs in these types of spiritual phenomena were patently absurd. So I think, Ian was sort of caught in the crosshairs between his parents in terms of this materialist stance of his father and this new age belief system of his mother. And, I think part of his underlying motivation, even though he might not have admitted this, was to vindicate his mother.
1: So this is interesting when you think about today, but you go back to his era and you think he's an esteemed chair of psychiatry at one of America's most prestigious universities, and here he is giving time to the notion of a consciousness that lives independently of the brain. Was it trendy at the time? Or because I'm thinking, a lot of this also comes down to that separation of the way we approach science, East versus West. There are differences in that. And what you're telling me is his mother's fascination with the East really impacted on the way he was looking at the total of this subject.
0: I think that's true. He would also say that whatever his mother's beliefs or his beliefs were irrelevant to the evidence at hand. So he was aware of these insidious sort of cognitive biases in his childhood and these types of things, and he tried to quarantine them in terms of having an objective approach to these cases that he studied. But yeah, even at that time, I mean, again, we're talking 1950s, 1960s, this was a sort of grotesque idea to assume that the mind could exist independently of the brain. It was a very popular, just as it is today, it was a very popular sort of sensationalist claim to make. And the public, just again, as today, couldn't get enough of the idea of survival and near-death experiences and apparitions and the soul. But hardcore materialist scientists, especially neuroscientists and psychiatrists, the fields that he was in, saw this as a preposterous research program. So he walked a very fine line. I mean, he was a respected figure before getting into this, and I think that helped him establish some degree of credibility so that his colleagues in his department kind of bit their tongue or looked the other way while he was doing this type of research. But he did, butt heads with some senior administrative officials in his university, in his department. But he was a very charismatic, empathetic, very sharp intellectual figure. So he was able to thread that needle.
1: And I think also his ability to, in some ways, remain quite private, but also this, you quote him in your book where he says, "To be wrong is natural and usually harmless. To be dead sure you are right is often harmful and, depending upon your power and influence, sometimes quite wicked." That gives a lot of insight into the man.
0: Yes, I think a leitmotif in his work is his pushing back against scientific authority. He viewed himself, and I think his evidence for the afterlife as it exists is probably among the most compelling findings there are. He fully embraced that sort of rogue identity, this scholar on a mission that was willing to step outside of the line. So I think, that identity for him was very important. It was orthogonal or separate from the work itself that he did, but I think that he found value in that role that he played in the history of science.
1: You talk about the evidence that he found. Can you give us a bit more detail on that?
0: Well, we hear quite often these days about so-called children's memories of previous lives, but he's the one that established that entire line of investigation. Again, had a lot of experience reading the reincarnation literature, but he also thought there was some empirical credibility to this idea that

0: of a sort of transmigration of consciousness after death from one human body to the next. And his most compelling cases were those where a young child would begin spontaneously sharing idiosyncratic details of what he called a previous personality that could be identified. And he would ru systematically attempt to rule out any normal mode of communication that the child would have used to acquire that information about a dead person. So he was especially interested in cases where the child was remembering the life of somebody that they were not related to, so a complete stranger. And also cases where the dead person was somebody who could be easily identified as having lived relatively recently, so that he could actually verify this information, or corroborate the information with relatives of the person who was still living. And he also, again, because of his research interest in psychosomatic medicine, he thought the most convincing cases were those where the child was not only talking about, these specific details of a dead person's life, but they also had birthmarks or birth defects that frequently linked onto the fatal wounds of the person that had died. So he had autopsy records, he had medical reports, sometimes photographs from the morgue, where he could actually look at the birthmarks of the child and the wounds of the person that they said they were when they were still alive.
1: So what's interesting with that, there's a couple of things. I think, the Dalai Lama is always selected. When one dies, the next one comes along, and the monks believe that the child, who is the reincarnation of the Dalai Lama, identifies themselves through such things as you're talking about. But the other thing is, what you're revealing here was Ian Stevenson being both believer and investigator, or was he investigator first before he became believer?
0: That's a great question. I think he had to at least indulge in the possibility that these phenomena were real to even bother to investigate it. And, given his, as I mentioned, his experiences with theosophy and his mother and so on, I think he had a certain susceptibility to these belief systems. But he really did, and I was convinced that he was able to separate his own personal beliefs from the evidence. He was preemptive in his approach in terms of trying to eliminate any other more parsimonious explanation for these cases before he would land reluctantly at a paranormal interpretation for these incidents. So I think the belief came first, but he was also able to, as I said, quarantine or to push it aside a bit, to investigate this as objectively as possible, given the complexity of the cases.
1: You're listening to Late Night Live, Tracy Holmes with you, and we're speaking with Jesse Bering, Professor of Psychology at the University of Otago in New Zealand. He's got a new book out called The Incredible Afterlives of Dr. Stevenson, One Scientist's Epic Quest for Evidence of Reincarnation, Apparitions, Poltergeists, and Other Matters of the Soul. Jesse, he had numerous case studies that he went into some depth. Which are the ones that stood out for you?
0: Right, so he is best known for his reincarnation cases. These and he would go all over the world to investigate alleged cases of children remembering previous lives, and he would, talk to the child. He would interrogate witnesses. He would go to other villages where the dead person presumably lived and try to link the information. So there are lots of really involved, complex cases. Most of them involving, people who lived in rural villages in Southeast Asia. So he did a lot of his research, of course, in India, Sri Lanka, places like that. That, from a Western perspective, it's difficult to really understand unless you go into the weeds of the cases themselves and read his case reports. But he also did research on apparitions and what he called xenoglossy, or people speaking foreign languages that presumably they hadn't learned in their conscious regular lives. So one of the chapters, I talk at length about a case where he found a woman essentially who had been put under hypnosis by her husband because he was a sort of amateur hypnotist, and I guess this was popular back then as a form of therapy, basically, to relax people. He put his wife under hypnosis. She had a backache, and he asked her if she was still in pain, I think, while she was under hypnosis, and she said nein in German. And that was about the extent of his German, so he couldn't make much of what she was saying, but she basically began speaking proficiently in the German language. And not only was she producing, German phrases, which would be easy enough for anybody to kind of, thumb through a German-English dictionary and pick up a couple of phrases, but she was responding to questions that were posed to her in German. So to Ian Stevenson, that was a much more important case, what he called responsive Xenoglossy, because she could answer questions that were posed to her in German. So he, he brought in German linguists. He did content analyses of her sayings in German. He did a really sort of detailed investigation of whether in this woman's childhood, she was ever exposed to German or had German neighbors or took any German classes or anything like that. And he came away convinced that there was no evidence whatsoever that she had ever been exposed to German in her real life, in her waking life. And then he tried to find the figure, the girl that this woman said that she was in 19th century Germany. Her name was Gretchen Gottlieb, she said. So he went to Germany and tried to find an actual teenage girl whose details matched the characteristics of the figure that this woman in Ohio, this housewife, was saying that she was under hypnosis.
1: And did he find her?
0: No.
1: However, fact that she was speaking fluent German, what did the skeptics have to say about that?
0: Well, and that's, that's what Ian Stevenson tried to emphasize. He said that's the most important thing from a paranormal interpretation. You can't explain how she acquired German and responded to German. And it was reviewed in some linguistic journals, and most of them basically thought it was just, completely ludicrous to even entertain the idea that this woman was, the reincarnation of a dead teenage girl from Germany in the late 1800s. But there were a couple that said, this is really hard to explain, and it's easy to dismiss it out of hand. But if you actually read the transcripts and the German that she was using, which was oftentimes archaic and fit the time period that she claimed to have lived in, it's hard to explain. And, that's as far as I could take it, basically. It was hard to explain.
1: One of the more bizarre aspects to the whole story, I guess, is that the inventor of Xerox, Chester Carlson, funded some of this paranormal research. Why was that? What was his interest?
0: Yeah, I mean, that was shocking to me. I had never heard that the inventor of Xerox, the photocopying process, was a fan of paranormal investigations, parapsychology, but he was really up to his neck in it. I mean, he was giving millions and millions of dollars, not only to Ian Stevenson, who he viewed as his, sort of star academic researcher in the field of parapsychology, but also, the American Society for Psychical Research, the parapsychology laboratory at Duke University that was headed by J.B. Ryan. He really had his thumb in the books of everything that was happening in the field of parapsychology. He was an enigmatic character. I mean, he was as sort of introverted and quiet and reserved as Ian Stevenson was. Chester Carlson was even more so. I remember reading that, when he was asked what he did for a living, he would sometimes say, well, I work for Xerox, as though he were sort of a trade rep or something like that. Of course, he was the one that invented Xerox. And he grew up in abject poverty. He lost his mother at an early age to tuberculosis. And, this might have contributed to his interest in survival after death. He was deeply affected by that. And he had this, with his invention being patented, only when he was in his middle age, I think he was around, his late 40s, early 50s, when he had this windfall of wealth. He wanted nothing more than to give it all away before he died. So he was a true sort of philanthropist, so much so that he didn't even want his name used in his donations.
1: Wow. I've been reading about that startup in Melbourne. I don't know if you've heard about it, where apparently they've got the world's first commercialized biological computer, and it operates with live human brain cells. And I don't know if that qualifies as life without a body, but also where do memories exist? Do they exist in brain cells? Do they exist somewhere completely separate? And what does a live brain cell even do without
0: a
1: body?
0: That's fascinating. Yeah, that's fascinating. I can't say that I'm aware of those that startup, but it's interesting, and I'm sure that Ian Stevenson would have definitely been intrigued by that. I think he subscribed to the sort of common parapsychological notion that consciousness is, you know, from a materialist perspective, there's sort of mainstream academic psychologists or psychiatrists, the brain produces consciousness. You know, we generate consciousness from this organ.
1: Mm-hmm.
0: And, you know, if you take away the brain, you take away everything, all the sort of neuropsychological experiences, even the most subjective, subtle emotional or psychological states that go along with that. In the absence of a brain, you know, how can you possibly have mental states? But the parapsychologists would say, no, that consciousness is coming from outside of the brain and is filtered through the brain in some way, almost as if it's a sieve or transmitter. And our true consciousness, so to speak, is outside of the brain. What we experience in this life, in our conscious experience, is kind of a filtered, almost attenuated version of the infinite possibilities that would happen once our consciousness is liberated from our skulls. I don't believe that, but that's what the sort of common framework is in parapsychology.
1: Did Stevenson ever get to teach parapsychology in a university?
0: No, he did not. In his relationship with Chester Carlson, one of the things that he was attempting to do was to ensure long-term funding for his parapsychological investigations at the University of Virginia. And to do that, he would need to get basically an endowed chair. And he got that when Chester Carlson died unexpectedly in 1968. Chester Carlson left him $1 million in his will, which was, you know, the equivalent of like $9 million today. And that was matched by the state of Virginia. So it was a substantial amount of money that he was given explicitly for his research on the survival of consciousness after death. And that allowed him basically to invest all of his time and resources and energy into traveling around the world, investigating these paranormal phenomena from what he considered to be a scientific perspective.
1: So I'm really interested in how his work intersected with your own, and whether you were a believer from the beginning, a skeptic, did you shift? How's that all worked?
0: Yes. I mean, I was and remain a skeptic. I guess I would say going into the book, when I first started writing the book 3 years ago, I was a hardcore skeptic who would not even indulge in the question of consciousness existing independently of the brain. But I have to say there were some cases that Ian Stevenson that wrote about and investigated very scrupulously that I had trouble explaining. And I guess as a result of that, it's moved the needle a little bit for me.
1: So did you start out thinking you were going to write a book really being quite scathing of the man, and you wrote something different?
0: Not scathing. You know, I definitely thought the book would be more of a debunking exercise. But I realized firsthand, you know, pretty quickly that what he was doing was very different from what I do as a psychologist who asks people about the minds of the dead. Because what I'm doing basically is trying to get a sense of how people think about the dead, mostly from an agnostic point of view. And what Ian Stevenson was doing was trying to find evidence for the actual continued existence of the dead. So they're very different. They're related, but they're very different questions.
1: Mm-hmm. Well, Jesse Bering, science writer, research psychologist, and head of the Science Communication Program at the University of Otago in New Zealand, thank you so much.
0: Thank you so much for having me.
1: Jesse's new book is called The Incredible Afterlives of Dr. Stevenson, One Scientist's Epic Quest for Evidence of Reincarnation

0: apparitions, poltergeists and other matters of the soul. And that's the show for now. Tomorrow, Australia once treated drug prohibitions as untouchable. The new book High Time reveals how a public health crisis forced a rethink, sparking a revolution in drug policy that continues to shape the country today. And the story of the asylum seeker boat that arrived on our shores long before the tamper. Bye for now.
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2: Palestinian poet Omar Musa writes, "If we survive this war, what would be our meeting place?" Now, forensic architect Ayle Weissman argues in a new book that the wholesale destruction of Gaza, reduced to nothing but rubble, is a deliberate strategy to remove people from place, never to return.
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3: Does it feel like we're in a recession? The latest economic figures show we're certainly not, but that's largely due to an enormous boost in spending on data centres, AI-enabled data centres. Otherwise, things aren't looking too good at all. So who do you trust? The numbers or how you're feeling? That's on The Economy, Stupid, with me, Peter Martin, after the news and PM.

0: ABC News. Good afternoon. I'm Michael Bausch. The corruption watchdog's been called in after an independent review found the Queensland Police Service misused taxpayer funds. Hannah Moon reports.
1: The Crisafulli government commissioned an external audit in January to go through the QPS's books and contracts. It found the service ignored government priorities in spending and buying habits. Money was also channelled away from its intended use. Police Minister Dan Purdy tabled the report in Parliament today, and he didn't mince his words.
2: The report is a bombshell review and it is damning.
1: Commissioner Brett Poynting says it makes for sobering reading and admits public confidence and trust could be damaged.
0: Police have charged a third teenager over an alleged knife attack in Toowoomba on the Darling Downs. A 19-year-old male suffered minor wounds to his arm in yesterday's incident at the Grand Central Shopping Centre. A 17-year-old suspect was arrested at a Rockville address this morning. Two other boys, aged 14 and 16, were detained yesterday afternoon. The Federal Aged Care Minister has defended a new computer system that decides government funding for home care. Client data is entered manually, but a strict algorithm locks in the final payout, which can't be overridden. Hundreds of complaints have forced officials to reassess 132 decisions. Sam Ray maintains the tool is faster and fairer, but has still ordered an urgent departmental review.
3: We think the integrated assessment tool is a significant improvement on the previous assessment system, but I'm not satisfied with the prioritisation mechanism that's a component of that tool. So I've asked the department to conduct a rapid review.
0: China has warned it could hit Australian beef imports with a massive tariff spike within days after a strict trade quota was nearly filled. Alison Horn reports from Beijing.
4: Starting this year, China announced a new quota system for Australian beef imports, it says, to protect its local agricultural industry. China's Commerce Ministry has just issued a warning to Australia that the quota threshold is about to be reached. After then, beef imports will be slapped with an additional 55% tariff. The impost could happen within days, and despite lobbying from the Australian government, there's no indication the quota will be lifted or expanded. Alison Horn, ABC News, Beijing.
0: Iran has denied firing missiles or drones at Kuwait's international airport, instead laying the blame on a malfunctioning US missile system. William Howard Evans reports.
5: US Central Command has rejected the claim as false, saying Iran launched a deliberate, calculated and unjustified attack on the civilian airport. Kuwait says the assault killed one person and injured dozens more and has attributed it to Iran. This comes as US President Donald Trump faces increasing pressure to bring the conflict to an end.
6: The yeas were 215 and the nays were 208.
5: That's the US House of Representatives.

0: approving a resolution to block Mr. Trump from continuing the war. For now, the vote is largely symbolic, but it reflects growing unease among some Republicans over the administration's handling of the conflict.
1: A high-profile neo-Nazi has avoided jail after he and other white supremacists were found guilty of booing at a Melbourne Anzac Day service last year. Christian Silver reports.
2: Jacob Hersant was the first Victorian to be jailed for making a public Nazi salute and is one of Australia's most prominent white supremacists. Today, a magistrate described his criminal past as deeply troubling but opted not to send him to jail over loud booing during an Anzac Day dawn service last year. Hersant and three others disrupted the service, heckling an Indigenous elder when he performed a welcome to country. Today, the magistrate found all four men guilty of behaving in an offensive manner. Hersant was ordered to pay a $1,900 fine.
1: To finance on the markets, the ASX 200 fell 100 points today to close at 8,686. The Australian dollar's worth 71.4 US cents. Queensland's weather, scattered showers tomorrow for the Granite Belt, the North Tropical Coast and Northern Cape York. Fine or mostly fine elsewhere. Possible morning fog between Port Douglas and Ingham. Some frost inland, including the northern interior. Brisbane 13 to 21. The Gold and Sunshine Coasts 11 to 21. Ipswich 10 to 21. Fine for the southeast on Saturday. A few showers for Sunday and Monday. On Moreton Bay, seas around a metre. ABC News.
3: Good evening and welcome to PM. I'm Samantha Donovan, coming to you from the lands of the Wurundjeri people of the Kulin Nation in Melbourne. Tonight, the Prime Minister defends Australia's record on slave labour as the US plans higher tariffs on countries it claims are failing to end the practice. Also, a critical breast cancer and endometriosis drug being pulled from Australian shelves, and most of the big names out of the French Open in Paris.
4: It's really awesome to see an open tournament for once in a Grand Slam, being on clay and the ability to move and slide, and it's a different movement pattern. It does neutralise and nullify the big servers a little bit.
3: First this evening to Donald Trump's latest tariff scheme. The US administration is planning to put a 12.5% tariff on goods imported from Australia and dozens of other countries because it argues they've failed to address the use of forced labour in supply chains. Australian industry groups say this latest proposal is creating further uncertainty for businesses. Modern slavery experts are sceptical of the Americans' justification for the tariff hike, but they do think further scrutiny of Australia's laws on the practice are warranted. Catherine Gregory reports.
5: Australian industries and businesses exporting to the US are trying to figure out just what the latest tariff announcement from the White House means for them.
6: We are concerned the top of tariffs that has been announced last year has considerably reduced our opportunities in the US. And this 12.5% will, I think, that exasperates the issue.
5: Murad Sharif is the general manager of Vector Automation, a manufacturer of automated machinery and software for the timber truss and frame industry. The US has been a pretty big market for the company, but it's now looking elsewhere after US President Donald Trump announced Australia is among dozens of countries which will be subject to a 12.5% tariff on most goods it exports to America.
6: It becomes more expensive for the American supplier, American manufacturers to purchase our equipment, and our equipment becomes less desirable for them to purchase. Therefore, we need to start seeking another market.
5: The US justifies the hike as a way to crack down on modern slavery in countries' supply chains. Or, in other words, whether the materials Australia imports are being produced under forced labour conditions. Murad Sharif says his company works hard to stay on top of this.
6: We do have a modern slavery policies in place, and we monitor it really closely and make sure we are choosing our suppliers very carefully to make sure that they are adhering to the modern slavery rules.
5: Australia has already faced tariffs on goods exported to the US. Beef and gold have been exempt. The blanket 10% tariff on all Australian imports, though, was struck down by the US Supreme Court earlier this year. Innes Willocks is the CEO of the Australian Industry Group.
7: It makes Australian businesses, you know, that fractionally more, less competitive.

0: competitive in the American market compared to their American counterparts.
1: As Innes Willocks points out, the proposal goes against our free trade agreement with the United States.
0: But at the moment, that seems to be counting for very little in the eyes of the American administration. And, you know, it would be really unfortunate if they pursued this.
1: It echoes a similar comment by Prime Minister Anthony Albanese, who declared the proposal as unjustified and inconsistent with the free trade agreement. The news has brought bipartisan support, however, with the opposition vowing to work with the government to fight tariffs. While former Liberal Treasurer and former Ambassador to the US, Joe Hockey, says increasing tariffs won't even improve the American economy, but it could cause inflation instead.
2: I just don't understand where the world is heading here in the United States, where people think it's a great idea to increase taxes on consumers and think that it's going to improve the economy and create more jobs.
1: Human rights and legal experts acknowledge that while the US's latest tariffs proposal is largely a political move, Australia still has a lot of work to do on the issue of forced labour. As James Cockayne, the New South Wales Anti-Slavery Commissioner, points out, while Australia has a modern slavery act federally and it's been world leading, it still doesn't go far enough.
3: Which requires certain businesses to report each year to the federal government on what they're doing to address modern slavery. But there are no penalties if they fail to report, and there's no particular standard of conduct beyond some suggestions from government in guidance as to what they have to do. So there's no formal due diligence obligation.
1: He says the federal government is still sitting on a report from 3 years ago which recommended strengthening that law, and it's imperative there's action given in Australia alone it's estimated 41,000 people are in modern slavery.
4: Catherine Gregory. Alan Sykes is a professor of law at Stanford University in the US and an expert on international trade. I asked him why the Trump administration is now seeking to impose tariffs on countries it claims are failing to crack down on forced labour in supply chains.
5: Well, the Trump administration is trying to reconstruct the tariffs that were originally imposed over a year ago, but were determined to be illegal by the Supreme Court. And then there was another round of tariffs under a statute that allowed only 150 days worth of tariffs. Those expire in July, and they were also ruled illegal by a lower court. So they're turning to the third statute, Section 301 of the 1974 Trade Act, to try and reconstruct similar tariffs as the sort of the third legislative basis for what they're hoping to do in terms of our trade policy.
4: Tell us about that legislation and how they think it gives them the grounds to target countries allegedly not doing enough on forced labour.
5: So this Section 301 of the Trade Act of 1974 had a predecessor in the 1930 Tariff Act, but it essentially gives the president the authority to impose trade restrictions in response to unfair trade practices by foreign countries. And the definition of unfair trade practices is extremely vague. It gives the president a great deal of discretion to determine what's unfair, what constitutes a burden on U.S. commerce. And so it does require some procedural steps. It requires the United States Trade Representative to go through an investigation and identify the specific practices in question by the particular countries in question, and then to publish those findings and give a period of public comment, which is now open until sometime in July. But ultimately, the president has final discretion.
4: The Australian Prime Minister, Anthony Albanese, says this nation has world-leading laws on forced labour. Do you think that the Trump administration will have done much research on the practices of each of the countries they're looking to slap the tariffs on, looking at their laws and practices?
5: Oh, I don't think so. I think this is somewhat pretense. I don't think it's a serious concern for forced labor. I think it was just the best option that was left to the Trump administration after the courts had struck down their previous options. So I suspect Australia probably is quite concerned about forced labor, as are other countries that are being targeted by these tariffs. But that doesn't seem to raise a big obstacle for the Trump administration.
4: Professor Sykes, do you think these tariffs could be the subject of legal challenges, perhaps in the American courts, but also in an international forum?
5: So starting with American courts, I think there will be legal challenges. The arguments will be similar to the ones in the original tariffs case that are somewhat sort of quasi-constitutional about the extent

0: to which Congress can delegate tariff authority and the extent to which a statute that focuses on a particular type of issue can be used as a basis for sweeping tariffs against all sorts of different countries. That's what we call in the United States the major questions doctrine. There may also be some challenges under what's called the Administrative Procedure Act to the findings of the U.S. Trade Representative that might be characterized as arbitrary and capricious. It's harder to succeed against this particular statute because it's going to require a step forward in the constitutional jurisprudence or the willingness of the courts to review the president's decisions on matters of economic policy, but I don't doubt that there will be some legal challenges. As far as the international setting is concerned, this is not a national security statute, so the United States cannot invoke the national security exception in the WTO. So I think that challenges based on the legality of what the United States is doing in the WTO would be fairly strong, but I don't think the United States cares anymore.
1: So what effect is that American attitude having on global trade, particularly if these new tariffs do come in?
0: I think it will reduce trade, but it won't eliminate it. This will just be, in many ways, a kind of continuation of what's been going on for the past year, which the world economy has muddled through without any great disaster.
1: The Australian Prime Minister says it's American consumers who will be affected if these tariffs do eventuate. Has there been much reaction as yet in the US to this latest tariff plan?
0: I don't know that there's been a lot of reaction to this particular latest development, but I think the general view of the public in the United States on the tariffs that the Trump administration has imposed has been negative. The polling on tariffs is certainly not favorable, but the administration seems determined to carry through with them regardless. And this, I don't think this is really an escalation in tariffs so much as it is just an alternative basis for doing what the president was already doing for the past year.
1: That's Professor Alan Sykes from Stanford University in California. The federal government's legislation to curb negative gearing and increase capital gains tax has passed the House of Representatives. But before it can become law, it must pass the Senate, where it'll need the support of the Greens. The government wants to get the bill passed by the time Parliament rises for the winter break on the 2nd of July. But it faces an uphill battle to do that. The opposition is hoping to team up with the Greens to stymie the government's ambition by extending a Senate inquiry into the legislation. Rachel Mealy prepared this report.
2: Order. The result of the division is ayes 94, noes 48. The matter was resolved in the affirmative.
3: And with that, the year's most talked about bill passed the lower house, but it didn't go quietly.
2: And I call... Order. Order. Members on my left will... cease interjecting. Order!
3: As the bill passed, Treasurer Jim Chalmers gave a thumbs up, but he and the government now have a fight on their hands getting it passed by the Senate. The tax bill combines the $250 annual tax offset for salary earners with constraints on negative gearing and capital gains tax concessions. Shadow Treasury spokesman Tim Wilson says the opposition will apply maximum pressure to oppose the tax bill in the Senate.
4: Let's be very clear about this. The Australian people did not vote for the tax measures put before the Parliament and the House and now the Senate. I absolutely want Australians to have their voice in this process because they didn't have it at the ballot box.
3: As well, the opposition parties are concerned that the tax bill gives Treasurer Jim Chalmers too much ministerial discretion over some sections of the new tax package. Tim Wilson says negotiations with the Greens to send the tax bill and another bill on the NDIS to longer Senate inquiries are underway.
4: The legislation giving huge carve-outs to the Treasurer to basically act like he is a sort of king of the tax system, that the Greens are rightly alarmed, as the Coalition is rightly alarmed. And so we're going to apply maximum pressure and leverage because we need to remember, the Australian people did not vote for these taxes. They weren't taken to the last election, they haven't had endorsement, and now the government's trying to shut down and silence Australians from raising their voice and their concerns about their impact.
3: In response to a question in Parliament, Jim Chalmers denied the bill gives him any extra powers.
5: If the honourable member knew anything about tax legislation, he would know that these are not extraordinary powers.

0: The legislative instruments that are used to determine definitions in the tax system are disallowable by the Parliament, Mr. Speaker, in the usual way. And I don't remember hearing any of this from any of those opposite when governments of the opposite political persuasion had exactly the same kind of system, Mr. Speaker.
1: Assistant Treasurer Daniel Molino denies the government is rushing the legislation through the Parliament, but argues that getting the first bill through will allow for better certainty.
2: When you look at the GST over its entire design and implementation, there was something like 30 bills involved. So it is important to put this initial framework bill in place to provide certainty and clarity when it comes to the tax cuts, but also when it comes to the CGT and negative gearing design for investors and for other participants in the economy.
1: For its part, the Greens Party says it's all ears when it comes to negotiations about the passage of the tax bill. The Greens Treasury spokesman is Nick McKim.
3: I mean, we're always happy to talk to anyone who wants to make a fairer tax system in Australia. And we've got our views about what a fairer tax system would look like. And we think that the government's missed an opportunity to deliver a much fairer tax system and one make some changes that would address the housing crisis at the scale that it demands. But in terms of any discussions with the Coalition or with Labor or with other crossbenchers, we're happy to talk to anyone.
4: Greens Treasury spokesman Senator Nick McKim. That report from Rachel Mealy. This is PM. I'm Samantha Donovan. You can hear all our programs live or later on ABC Listen. Ahead, most of the top tennis players knocked out of this year's French Open. Breast cancer and endometriosis patients have been given just a few months' notice of the removal of a crucial drug from the Australian market. The drug's maker, AstraZeneca, says it's withdrawing the product for commercial reasons. But a higher dose of the drug will remain available in Australia for prostate cancer patients. Isabel Massali reports.
5: Breast cancer patients are scared and furious.
6: The injection, helping keep me alive, is being discontinued.
5: Mother of three, Kate Hardman, has been updating her social media followers on her stage 4 metastatic breast cancer. She can't believe a drug she's been using for 3 years will soon disappear from Australian shelves.
6: I haven't yet spoken to my oncologist, who I know will guide me and help me come up with a plan, but that doesn't stop me being terrified. And truthfully, it also makes me angry. Why remove a medication that is working? A medication that is helping people stay alive. It feels like, yet again, a price is being put on our life.
5: Megan Fisher visited her oncologist this morning and was told she'll have to wait and see what her treatment options are.
7: So my treatment has been, and still is, after 2.5 years, is a combination of targeted treatment and hormone treatment. So Zoladex is a part of that hormone treatment for me. I absolutely think it's part of medicine that's keeping me alive, yeah.
5: From November, the 3.6 milligram dose of Zoladex will no longer be available in the Australian private market and under the PBS. But a higher dose will stay, which is used for prostate cancer treatment. In a statement, a spokesperson for the company AstraZeneca said it's working to provide free access to the lower dose for 6 months for those without alternative treatment pathways. Health Department official Duncan McIntyre was questioned yesterday at Senate Estimates.
8: We've been in discussions with AstraZeneca and a range of other companies about the retention, but the company has advised that they are removing that item from a number of markets, including Australia, and that's been a commercial decision. For further information about the reasons that have driven that, you'd have to talk to the company, but it's not just Australia that's been affected by this withdrawal.
5: It's estimated that about 7,000 breast cancer patients rely on this drug in Australia. Dr. Wanda Swee is a medical oncologist at the Peter MacCallum Cancer Centre, where hundreds of their patients are being treated with Zoladex.
9: And essentially, it's used for two main reasons in women with breast cancer. The first is for ovarian function suppression, for treatment of hormone receptor positive breast cancers. And we know that this helps improve cure, as well as in patients with metastatic cancer, control of their breast cancer. It's also used in patients who are undergoing chemotherapy, who are premenopausal and wish to protect their ovaries during chemotherapy as well. And so it's got a double use in premenopausal women.

0: Breast Cancer Network Australia's Vicky Durston agrees it's a very effective drug. They've been contacted by many who are anxious about this decision.
1: They already live with fear of it coming back or fear of progression for those living with metastatic breast cancer. And so this uncertainty has them unclear of whether they need to stockpile the drug, whether it's not going to be accessible, what's available and when is it not there for them. So they are really fearful, and we want to reassure them that it is available at the moment, and we are working tirelessly with clinicians and with the Pharmaceutical Benefits Advisory Committee, who have been fantastic in having those conversations around what other options are available for these women.
0: Dr. Wanda Swee explains efforts are underway to make similar drugs available on the PBS. It's not clear when that may happen.
2: There is a big push from both consumer bodies as well as medical oncology bodies to try and get some of these other medications available to our patients. So that is one avenue to, I guess, that we're all as a community trying to advocate for, so that our patients don't have a disruption in their supply or their treatment, essentially.
0: But she hopes Australian patients don't face a situation like this in the future.
2: A lesson learnt from this scenario is being able to have more options, firstly, so that we can tailor treatments to our patients, but also so that when one medication supply is disrupted, we still have another option for our patients, I think is a major lesson from this situation.
3: Oncologist Dr. Wanda Swee from the Peter MacCallum Cancer Centre. That report from Isabel Massali. Well, if you haven't been paying much attention to the results at this year's French Open tennis in Paris, you may be surprised to see which players are lining up for the singles semi-finals over the next couple of days. No Sinner, Alcaraz, Sabalenka or Swiatek. In fact, only one of the top five seeds has made it through in the men's or women's draws. Kimberly Price filed this report.
4: World number one Aryna Sabalenka bows out of the French Open, losing in three sets to 25th seed Diana Schneider. Sabalenka admits she's disheartened by her shock exit from the Grand Slam.
5: No thoughts, no emotions. Just want to quit tennis right now, but we'll see. We'll see in a few days. Hopefully I'll get back on track mentally.
4: Sabalenka isn't the first top seed to be defeated in this year's French Open. In the men's competition, number one ranked Yannick Sinner went out in the second round. Meanwhile, number two, Carlos Alcaraz, was forced to pull out of the tournament because of injury.
6: It's really awesome to see an open tournament for once in a Grand Slam.
4: Mark Sofoulis is the head coach of the Melbourne International Tennis School and Maria Benong Sports Academy. He says the clay court of the French Open and the grass surface of Wimbledon create a big challenge in the Grand Slams.
6: Being on clay and the ability to move and slide, and it's a different movement pattern. It does neutralise and nullify the big servers a little bit. Slows the game down.
4: The results at the French Open may be surprising some pundits and spectators, but not Mark Sofoulis.
6: You know, a lot of the players that have grown up on clay are doing some really good things. And, you know, the players that are deep in the tournament now, Caboli from Italy, Arnaldi, have been around for a long period of time and starting to really hit their straps, and clay is their surface. So, you know, I think, you know, seeing them is, you know, in a clay tournament, being deep in the tournament is actually pretty decent result.
4: Matteo Arnaldi is the underdog of the men's competition, coming into the tournament ranked 104th in the world. He'll come up against his fellow Italian Flavio Caboli in the semi-final.
7: We are good friends. We practice a lot together. We played a lot since we were like 12, 11. So, I mean, we know each other very well. It's going to be a tough one.
4: In search of his first Grand Slam title, third seed Alexander Zverev will take on 27th placed Jakub Mensik. Over in the women's fixture, Russia's invasion of Ukraine is also creating tension, and Ukrainian player Marta Kostyuk has regularly denounced the conflict.
5: The biggest thing I can do is sit here and talk about it so more people can find out about it, so they don't get used to this terrible life.
4: She will take on Russian Mira Andreeva in the semi-final, and Kostyuk says she has to push past the politics once she steps foot onto the court.
5: I don't think if I didn't separate it, I would be able to beat Mira two times that I played her this year. Usually never care who is on the other side of the net. You know, I'm there to play tennis and do my job, and that's it. So it's not going to change for me on Thursday.
4: After beating Sabalenka, Diana Schneider will take on 114th seed Maya Haflinska for a place in the final. Throughout the French Open, many players have visibly struggled on the court with the heat. Roland Garros officials use the wet bulb system to measure various weather components to determine if breaks are needed or if play should be suspended.
8: So the existing heat policy in the French Open is the same for men and women, but it's actually different across the whole tour.
4: Dr. Paul Bowell is from the Sports Innovation Research Group at Swinburne University. He believes there needs to be a universal approach to managing heat policies across different tennis tournaments.
8: There's the ATP Tour, which covers the men. There's the WTA Tour for women. There's an International Tennis Federation. And then there's also the Grand Slams. And they all have different policies, different implementations. There needs to probably be a bit more of a

0: But were it not for an avalanche of spending on AI-equipped data centres, this week's national accounts would have been much, much worse, much weaker economic growth in the quarter of the year that took in the US attack on Iran, and almost certainly even weaker economic growth in the quarter to follow. Weak enough to be, or feel like, a recession. If it was a recession, if it turns out to be one, what would that mean for us? And how far away from one are we? Welcome to The Economy Stupid on ABC Radio National with me, Peter Martin, and our guest this week, urban economist Terry Rawnsley, who's something of an expert in whether or not we're in recession. He's prepared state-by-state and city-by-city estimates going back years, and also estimates for the years before Australia had official records. Terry's the Director of Planning and Infrastructure at KPMG Australia. And Diana Messina, who's been examining the official economic growth figures each quarter for the past 15 or so years, first at the Commonwealth Bank and now the AMP, where she's Deputy Chief Economist. Welcome back, Diana, and welcome back, Terry.
1: Thank you so much for having us.
2: It's great to be here, Peter.
0: Diana, the GDP figures tell us both about the size of the pie and about who's getting what slice of it. Can we look at the size first, as described by the figures that came out on Wednesday? What do we know about economic growth? How much the pie grew during the first quarter of the year, the quarter that includes the start of the war?
1: Well, the economic pie has been doing pretty well in Australia. In the year to March, the Australian economy expanded by 2.5%, about a 0.3% increase over the quarter. So not that strong over the quarter, but we have seen a few prior periods where growth was pretty good. So overall, our economy at $2.8 trillion is, or has been, doing relatively well.
0: How much of that was due to an explosion in spending on data centres in Sydney and Melbourne?
1: A lot of it. So about 0.7 percentage points was due to the increase in machinery.
0: Hang on, that's more than the growth.
1: Correct, but you have to account for the impact of imports. So a lot of the data centre fit-out, which is the phase that we're in right now, is very import intensive, which makes it a bit more neutral on a quarterly basis. It's still good for the long term, though.
0: What do we know, Terry, about the breakup of the pie? We're not all working on data centres. What do we know about who's got what?
2: We did see, you know, a lot of industries actually expand, but not a lot. And when you sort of look at the contribution to growth, we had manufacturing up 0.1 percentage points, construction on the data centres, professional services, which is related to engineering and design and computer services. Their ones were kicking up. And then we had poor old mining going back a bit, but that was more due to some rough weather, meaning we couldn't get our exports out of Australia. And then, of course, we had transport, postal and warehousing, which went backwards, and that's on the back of that increase in fuel prices.
0: And what about us? What about our spending, Diana? We account, that's our consumer spending, for about half of all the activity in the economy.
1: Yeah, there's multiple ways to look at this. You know, people often say to me, well, what about me? What slice of the pie do I get? And there is actually an indicator for that. I mean, economists have an indicator for basically everything, but this is one that I like to look at. It's the wage and the profit share of the income produced from the economy. So there's an expenditure way of measuring the economy, there's an income way, and then there's a production way. So if we think about the income, the wage share of that income has actually been rising in the past few years, and it's lifted to about 54%. So more than half of the increase in GDP is due to the increase in wages growth that we've had. So consumers are getting a pretty good slice of that pie. Now, for the March quarter, the consumer spending figures overall were a little bit softer on the discretionary side. There was a lot of hoarding of food and fuel, which lifted essential spending, but the discretionary bit was soft.
0: We were filling our pantries and our cars more than we normally would.
1: And that helps to increase growth.
2: Until next quarter, when we sort of start to run down the cans of baked beans and empty out the jerry cans of fuel, then it's a bit of a detraction next quarter.
0: There was a special report this time from the Bureau of Statistics on illegal tobacco. Its findings would probably shock listeners to this program. Just a fortnight ago, we heard that illegal tobacco accounted for 60%

0: of cigarette sales. Deanna, what did the Bureau find? Oh, and how did it find it?
1: Well, it found that the number of illicit tobacco products is more like 80% now. And
0: 80%, up from 60%.
1: Yeah.
0: A different measurement. They did this one with, how can I put this politely? I think the term they use is wastewater analysis to look for indicators of nicotine in sewerage. They did a lot of other things as well. What's happening generally, according to them, to smoking?
1: Well, this is all because of the very steep increases in the tobacco excise that we've had. I mean, from a GDP point of view, though, the ABS said that because a lot of these products are imported, similar to the data centres, there's a bit more of a neutral impact to the consumption figure. So you get this decline in consumption because people aren't spending on legal tobacco, but then you also don't get the import impact. So from a growth point of view, I wouldn't say it's particularly important. I mean, it's important from a government revenue perspective, but from growth, it's just a very small share of the market.
0: Also, they say because there's such a low price for what's a fairly long-term record high in cigarette smoking, they say that's another reason why it won't much affect the gross domestic product. I suppose that there's still serious reason to be concerned, Terry, or living in Melbourne as you do. Do you not regard this as new information?
2: No, I think just my lived experience seeing the amount of tobacco stores kind of reinforces what the ABS has found. And I think this is also a really good example of the lengths that the ABS goes to try and get the numbers to sort of help construct the GDP. So they're really going through the wastewater to try and work out what's happening. And every time something new comes up, the ABS tries to go, well, is there an administrative data source? Is there a survey we can run? Is something in the tax office we can pull out? And I think this is a good example of scavenging every bit of data you can.
1: I mean, I personally think this is a complete waste of money. The ABS has cut down on a lot of really good indicators to make way for the monthly CPI and, you know, apparently looking at wastewater to look at illicit tobacco use, but we don't get something like the Housing Occupancy and Costs Survey, which was a fantastic survey about home ownership, the different income quintiles of housing groups, actually important things that matter for the economy.
0: Even household expenditure, who's doing what? It's been a while since that's been updated.
1: Yeah, because the money's gone elsewhere.
0: Taking everything together that has been reported this week, can I ask each of you quickly, Terry first, are we headed toward a so-called recession? Two quarters of negative economic growth. Now, we didn't have it this time and the data centres helped with that. The next quarter will have to be worse given that we're going to have more of the war in it. Are we headed toward that so-called technical recession?
2: Yeah, no, I think we're going to skirt around that. There'll probably be a couple more quarters of this 0.3, 0.4% growth, but I don't think we're going to dip negative at this point, and we probably definitely won't have two in a row. So that's sort of the view that we formed.
0: Deanna?
1: It's pretty hard to get there. We've tried to do the numbers to massage them to see how it would look when you go into a two quarters of negative growth. I mean, a lot of things have to go wrong and you can sort of see one-offs happening like a big fall in inventories or something like that. But I think it'd be pretty hard to get there.
0: We were presented with a recession in 1990. The Treasurer, Paul Keating, made this famous declaration.
3: First thing to say is that the accounts do show that Australia's in a recession. The most important thing about that is that this is a recession that Australia had to have.
0: Terry, that stuck in memories in November 1990. But you know what? As it turned out, he was wrong. Not that he would have known it at the time. The Bureau of Statistics, where you used to work on the national accounts, had indeed reported two consecutive quarters of negative growth, of spending and income shrinking. But they revised the data later. There was no recession when the Treasurer said there was. We now know that there was in the following year. They always revise figures as data comes in. That might make people think that this definition is, how shall I say it, too fragile. Perhaps, does it even make much sense?
2: I try to explain to people that, say the GDP of the country is $100, you know, the movement we're talking about now is 30 cents difference. The margin of error

0: ask of the accounts are pretty precise. And even if you went and asked a particular business about what their quarterly numbers are, they're like, oh, we've got an idea, but we're not very precise because, you know, Terry hasn't submitted all his taxi receipts and his travel expenses from last quarter. So even businesses don't get down to this quarterly level, but we sort of ask the national accounts to give us a best guess about what's happening in quarterly. And then we sort of go through this process that we get a lot of data from the tax office, which takes a couple of years to collect and audit, and we get that. So we have this sort of window of a couple of years where the GDP numbers are subject to sort of bigger revisions. And then occasionally you do like what you call historical revisions, where you sort of crack open the 90s and 80s and make sure you don't wipe out a recession by accident.
1: What should we be looking for, Deanna, if we actually want a guide to, I suppose, something that feels like a recession? We perhaps shouldn't be looking at the minute changes in these growth figures. What should we be looking for?
2: Well, the best predictor of recession, I think, is the share market. The share market tends to move before the economic data, and a lot of the recessions in recent times, perhaps not in Australia but around the world, like in the US, have been linked to financial market crises. So if the share market is down by 20% from its high, you would call that a bear market, and I think that you would sort of be worried that you'd get into recessionary territory then.
1: And indeed, even if we have a recession on figures, we have economic growth slightly negative for two quarters, you wouldn't regard that as particularly real unless it was accompanied by a fairly major fall in the share market and probably a rise in unemployment.
2: I think you need to see all three of those. How far has the unemployment rate moved? What's the share market done? And then what's the growth data done? But it's funny that sometimes by the time you get the official stats from the statistics agencies to say that you've been in outright negative growth for two quarters, the share market has already recovered because it bounces around quite quickly, unless you know it's a really bad recession. The other thing is that we haven't had a proper recession in Australia for more than 30 years because COVID wasn't a real recession. So it's also hard to say what it would look like from a stats point of view because we haven't had one.
1: A more fundamental question, and maybe we should have asked this first, is what's so bad about a recession? Look, two quarters of negative economic growth, production, income shrinking. What's so bad about it, Terry?
0: There's the good old sort of paradox of thrift concept, which I like to roll out, which says, you know, in times of crisis, people might save a bit more money. They might not go out and spend or go on a holiday or upgrade the car or travel, which is good for their household economy. But if everyone does that, the whole economy starts to contract. So I think it's really thinking about that broader psyche and how people are feeling, and that impacts their spending, which then impacts the real numbers.
1: And is that why, even though people talk about, Deanna, people talk about sometimes, oh, we don't want growth all of the time. If you don't have growth, it can really lead to a very big contraction as people stop spending because they're scared, and businesses lay people off because they're scared.
2: I think people that say we don't want growth don't understand what the GDP figures are trying to show them. It's not like we're trying to get more and more production and facilities out there. It's just basically showing you how much people are spending in the economy. And even if you just have normal population growth, that will help to lift your GDP figure. So if you don't have growth, guess what? Your living standards are going to go backwards. And like Terry said, you're probably going to lose your job. So we need to have a certain level of economic growth just to keep people's incomes moderate and to keep living standards from rising over time.
1: Okay, so we really, really don't want a recession. And in recent times, we've become very good at avoiding them in Australia. Why that is and whether that can continue is what we're about to discover on The Economy Stupid, which is the title of this program on ABC Radio National with me, Peter Martin, and our guests Terry Rawnsley and Deanna Messina. Terry, you've actually gone back and looked for signs of recessions before the official figures began, before there was such a thing as GDP. It began in the 1950s. What's the broad pattern you see, and what sort of indicators did you have to look for?
0: because I've got nothing better to do with my time, I do like going back through the dusty ABS yearbooks. And it,

0: kind of showed that these major one-off events, so the biggest one that I found was the start of the First World War, so global economy stopped. We had this big outflux of population from the country. Then the next three were sort of the Great Depression, you know, the 1929 to 31, not great times. And then we sort of had this also the end of the Second World War, when sort of war production wound down and the domestic economy hadn't picked back up. And then we kind of get back into the recession of the early 80s and the 91s. And then we kind of had the Spanish flu recession in there as well, the big wool bust in the 50s after the Korean War. So all these sort of, you know, unexpected major global events were the ones that pushed Australia into recession rather than sort of domestic conditions.
1: What's astounding is that there's been almost nothing since 1990. That is to say, if you were to put, and you have, what you've done on a graph, and I think you use measures such as the number of sheep slaughtered and things such as that, measures that were available, you know, for the last 100 years, what's astounding is you had very big recessions, depressions, and then nothing for 35 or so years. Is that because we've got better at avoiding them?
0: Maybe we can take a credit for the economics profession, that maybe we are marginally better at avoiding recessions. But I think it's also kind of reflecting a diversification of the Australian economy. Back when we sort of literally rode on the sheep's back, it was 30% or more of GDP was in agriculture, and that's impacted by global trade, floods, droughts, and then, you know, periods we had 30% of manufacturing making up the economy. So now we're a much more diversified economy where we have mining, tourism, international exports, data centres. So there's much more diversity in the economy and sense better to roll with these shocks that we see from time to time.
1: Deanna, might we, in fact, have consigned recessions or serious ones to the past?
2: I mean, I hope so to some extent. We've definitely become better at managing them from a policymaker point of view. So besides the fact that our economy is much more diverse, as Terry said, which is so important, the Reserve Bank in managing inflation also smooth the cycles in the economy. So when inflation's too high, they try to reduce it. When inflation's too low, they try to bring it back up. And the government also does this through automatic stabilizers, which work through things like welfare payments and taxes even. So the policymakers have become better at managing the cycles, which I think has also helped. Whether they are a thing of the past, I mean, it's hard to imagine a continuous business cycle where you're going to get solid growth forever. I would still say that there's a 30% probability of a recession in the next 12 to 18 months. So we still have to look out for them because things can go wrong. But I think if it was to happen, it would be short and shallow.
1: Terry, John Maynard Keynes, the economist, said a long time ago that he looked forward to the days when economists were like dentists. They could fix things. It was a fairly boring job. Have we reached the stage where we can fix things? And is it becoming easier or harder?
0: We're probably better, using your analogy, at putting a few fillings here and there to get us through the ups and downs of the business cycle. But we've probably gotten a bit worse at that big crown you've got to drop into your mouth now and then. But I think we've gotten much worse at sort of longer term reform, going, how do we grow the economy in the long run? Because we have these sort of fits and starts of growth. But then if you look back over the last 5 years, real wages are still down. Per capita household spending is kind of flat. We've kind of just drifted away from that. It's just solid, continual economic growth because the world's changed on us.
1: Can we feel a recession, our own recession, I suppose, in our bones, Terry? There's an economist in the United States, Justin Wolfers, we've had him on this program, who argues that our answers to those questions, how do you feel, how satisfied would you say you are with your life these days on a scale of 1 to 10, our answers to those questions, in fact, give us a very good read on the health of the economy or the health of the economy for us. He says, in fact, if you compare countries or compare one country over time, they correlate quite strongly with the much more expensive and slow measure of GDP. What do we know about how we Australians are feeling and how that's changed?
0: The ABS puts out their, it's called the General Social Survey, where they ask these questions about, on a scale of 1 to 10, how are you feeling? In 2019, we were about a 7.5. Last year, when they asked us questions, it was 7.1.
1: We're feeling worse.

0: than 5 years ago.
1: We're feeling worse. Yeah. So people's life satisfaction has fallen. But it's interesting when you look at those numbers, it also tells you about that quality of life by age group. And it's kind of the 25 to 34 year olds who are probably feeling less satisfied than they were 5 years ago, because they're the ones struggling with rising rents. They've got big mortgages that they're lucky enough to be in the housing market. They're facing challenges around AI and establishing their careers. Whereas the 65 plus cohort, their life satisfaction hasn't really changed in the last 5 years because they don't have those, on average, same challenges to worry about financially.
0: The average can hide quite a few things. Do you think, Deanna, that we might be in a recession or in for a recession, I suppose a mental recession, even if the figures don't show it?
2: I think we've been in one for the past 6 years, because other data like the consumer sentiment figures show a similar trend where people are telling us that they feel depressed, even despite what I would say is fairly good outcomes. We've had an unemployment rate that's still near a 50-year low. I mean, that is great news for the average wage earner, because they can go out, they can pay debt, they can spend on whatever it is that they want. I think it's more that people are feeling disillusioned with policymakers, with politicians, maybe a bit with life as well. I don't know if it's our capitalist society that makes people feel like they're on this, you know, hedonic treadmill, if you want to put an economics turn on it, you know, this churn to try and just get higher incomes, be at the top of their profession, but they're feeling like their life quality is not moving alongside with it. So maybe we need to change our focus a bit.
0: You've actually published this week a graph I haven't seen before, updated from this week's national accounts, and it shows that our income, going back to, you know, the start of COVID, we like to think that our incomes, household incomes, have fallen behind, because wages certainly have fallen behind prices, showing that if you take all incomes together, we haven't really, on average, fallen behind. Why does that produce a result which, just measuring the wage growth figures versus the price growth figures, why does that produce a result that doesn't show?
2: So it basically is looking at total income from everything, not just as a wage earner, but your investment income, for example. So we know that investment returns have been very strong in recent years, both from like a superannuation point of view, or if you've just had other investments in the share market, or if you've been invested in housing. Housing has returned 55% on average across Australia, with a lot of outperformance in areas like Queensland and Perth. So when you take all of that into account and the churn in the labour market, so a wage price index is purely an indicator of the cost of a particular role. So say Deanna, the economist, what is her role going to cost now versus last year? But if I went and...
0: That was when you were an economist grade two. And if you've got a new job upgraded to an economist grade five, as people get...
2: That's right. And the labour market's been so tight in recent years that Deanna, the economist, may have gone and found another job and gotten a promotion and gotten a wage increase.
0: So one of your messages would be... Get real, people, it's not as bad as you think. But I see within what you've said, what Terry said, which is that as far as I can see, 20s and 30-year-olds don't have many investments in the share market or real estate.
2: I mean, that's certainly true. That's why we've seen this idea of this K-shaped economy. And
0: you better explain the K-shape.
2: The K-shaped economy is basically an economy that is running at two speeds. So you've got the upwards K and the downwards K. The upwards K is driven by people that have assets, people that have wealth. So in Australia, we would say it's the baby boomers who are, you know, riding on the coattails of high home price growth and great returns in their super. And the people on the bottom end of the K is younger households who don't have as many investments, who are probably renting and who have been impacted by rising interest rates. I mean, that's true to some extent, but we can still see that overall wages growth, even for the younger groups, has been at pretty good rates. And we've just seen that this week with the announcements of the Fair Work Commission, and the unemployment rate is still low. And when you go out and about, you can still see young people spending a lot on services, eating out, spending on goods. I don't think it's as bad as some make it out to be.
0: Do you think people should stop whinging, or young people, and buck up, Terry? Or is, in fact, there a good reason to worry about, the K-shape, uneven outcomes?
1: This is where, for me, it really is interesting about, like, we can show a lot of good metrics about the economy's going okay. If 10 years ago you said to me, unemployment's going to be 4.5%, I was like, that's amazing. What a great outcome. But now people are like, oh, it's not really floating my boat. So there's a bit of a disconnect between the economic statistics, how people are feeling,

0: the quality of life and that sort of distribution of those opportunities.
1: I suppose we should be aware that feelings are real. That is, they have worth in their own terms, even if the figures suggest we perhaps should be feeling better than we are. On that somber note, I'll say thank you, Deanna. Thank you, Terry. Before we go, as is traditional on the program, anything to look out for in the days and weeks ahead? Deanna.
2: I'm going to say Trump's birthday on the 14th of June. So a lot of performers have been pulling out of his birthday celebrations, and Trump is saying that he wants to headline the event himself because he doesn't need all these artists. You know, he's the greatest performer of all time.
1: He's not going to sing, I hope.
2: I hope not for our sakes. But I think it's important because I think I said this last time I was on the program that we really needed to see a deal on Hormuz, and the birthday was sort of a bit of an endpoint. Like, he missed his son's wedding because he said, I've got this little thing called Iran going on. He really wants to get a deal done soon with Iran. So I feel like the birthday is maybe a bit of a milestone in that Iran deal.
1: And if the deal is not reached, I suppose we're going to see much higher oil prices when that temporary cut in the fuel excise comes off. Terry, what are you looking out for?
0: Probably 10 years ago, the ABS had a publication called Measures of Australia's Progress. So it had a bunch of economic indicators, but also it had sort of environmental accounts, crime, feelings of safety in there. And that was one of the many publications which were cut for budgetary reasons. But I think we almost need to come back to that and go, let's put a big dashboard down about how we're progressing as a nation, because I think there just needs to be a bit of a national conversation about why we're feeling so sad and what can we do about it.
1: Terry Rawnsley, Director of Planning and Infrastructure Economics at KPMG Australia, and Deanna Messina, Deputy Chief Economist at AMP. Thank you.
2: Thank you, Peter.
0: It was great. Thank you.
1: And thank you for listening. 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If you have any thoughts or questions or comments, no economic question is stupid, you can email us. Paul has done that via the economy.stupid@abc.net.au. He writes about last week's program on tax expenditures, saying that just measuring the amount of money lost from a tax expenditure, say in superannuation, isn't the same as measuring the amount that would be got if a loophole or a tax break was closed because people had moved their money somewhere else. That's quite right, Paul. The Treasury has actually published, not in every tax expenditure statement, but from time to time, revenue gain estimates alongside revenue foregone estimates, and they are lower, but not as low as you would think. I think that's because one of the big tax breaks is the family home, and people have reasons for continuing to own family homes. And, of course, compulsion means that they have reasons for continuing to have superannuation. But that work is done. We're also getting a lot of emails about tax indexation, and we have in mind having a program on it soon. Thanks to producer Sam Carmody. I'm Peter Martin. We'll see you next week.
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11: Hi, Fran Kelly here, and coming up on the Radio National Hour, co-op housing isn't just a hippie ideal. In Europe, it provides affordable long-term housing for millions of professionals. Is it a model we should be investing more in here? And Gaza today, piles of concrete stretching to the horizon, the conditions for life all but erased. Forensic architect Ayel Wiseman argues this destruction is all part of a deliberate strategy of permanent displacement and replacement. That's coming up after the news.

0: ABC News. Good evening, I'm Michael Bausch. Queensland's top cop says a scathing review of the police service's finances makes for sobering reading. An independent audit found the QPS ignored government priorities in spending and buying practices. Money was also channeled away from its intended use. The alleged mismanagement has left a likely $400 million deficit. Commissioner Brett Pointing admits public confidence and trust could be damaged.
1: Aspects of the review have now been referred to the Crime and Corruption Commission. Our focus now is on maintaining reform momentum, working through the review's recommendations in consultation with government, and continuing to drive meaningful, lasting change across the organisation.
0: Queensland's Child Safety Minister says data on investigating urgent cases of vulnerable children isn't entirely accurate. The Child Safety Inquiry found that in the year to March, only 44% of 24-hour priority response assessments started on time. That's down from 91% for the previous 12 months. It coincided with the launch of the department's troubled Unify IT system. Amanda Cam says it doesn't mean things have gone backwards.
2: It speaks to operational data of a point in time. I am not concerned because I have overseen the remediation plan of Unify.
0: Israel and Lebanon have agreed to renew a ceasefire as US President Donald Trump says a peace deal with Iran could come as early as this weekend. Here's Linda Gruen.
3: The truce demands that the Iran-allied Hezbollah militant group stops firing at Israel and evacuates from a buffer zone. An earlier ceasefire did not hold, but the Israeli ambassador to the U.S. says he's hopeful.
4: Because we see that the people of Lebanon are committed to freeing their country from this malign influence of Hezbollah and Iran.
3: Several Western countries have condemned Israel's military actions in Lebanon. Mr. Trump has meanwhile played down continued fighting with Iran despite a ceasefire.
5: And I'd say in that part of the world, ceasefire is when you're shooting in a more moderate manner.
3: A truce in Lebanon has been a condition of the Iranians to agree to a peace deal with the US, and Mr. Trump now says it could come as early as this weekend.
0: A major drug maker will stop selling a life-saving breast cancer and endometriosis treatment in Australia. Stephanie Dalzell has this report.
6: The smaller dose of the drug known as Zoladex will be removed from both the pharmaceutical benefits scheme and the private market in November, although a larger dose will remain available for prostate cancer treatment. The drug company AstraZeneca has said it's because of commercial reasons, but the Breast Cancer Network Australia's Vicky Durston says it's left patients feeling anxious and fearful.
7: Needless to say, we're all seriously concerned.
6: AstraZeneca said it would provide free access to the drug for an initial 6 months for those who couldn't get alternative treatment.
0: A judge says it's bizarre that the National Anti-Corruption Commission's taking so long to give former Liberal staffer Bruce Lehrman his diary back, since it might contain classified material. Elizabeth Byrne has the story.
8: Bruce Lehrman is fighting the commission over funds he says were promised to pay his lawyers to defend allegations he used official information about the French submarine deal for his personal gain. The diary is part of the evidence. The commission says before it is handed over, parts will have to be redacted and other parts declassified ahead of a hearing in October. The High Court recently ended Mr. Lehrman's defamation claims over reports about allegations he raped Brittany Higgins when they both worked at Parliament House. He maintains his innocence.
0: Dive operators are demanding a major expansion of no-fishing coastal zones ahead of a federal review of marine parks. Christy Sexton-McGrath reports.
9: The Australian Dive Industry Association has launched an advertising campaign calling for stronger protections in offshore waters, including the Coral Sea off Queensland. The move comes as Federal Environment Minister Murray Watt prepares to review the country's marine parks, a process that takes place once a decade. Dive industry veteran Dr. Terry Cummins says illegal and unsustainable fishing in Australia's remote oceans needs to stop.
10: The ocean is the lifeblood of our world.
9: The federal government says it's committed to increasing highly protected marine areas in Australia's oceans to 30% by 2030.
0: Queensland's weather, scattered showers tomorrow for the Granite Belt, the North Tropical Coast and Northern Cape York. Fine or mostly fine elsewhere. Brisbane tomorrow, 13 to 21. ABC News.
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0: Hello, I'm Fran Kelly, and this is the Radio National Hour, coming to you from the land of the Gadigal people of the Eora Nation in Sydney. Coming up, African migrants are being evacuated from South Africa following a spate of deadly assaults and growing protests targeting undocumented foreigners. They're being blamed for taking jobs, squeezing public services, and driving crime. Is this xenophobic scapegoating really a protest against a failing government? I'll get a view from South Africa in a moment. Also ahead, in some European nations, cooperatives account for as much as 40% of the housing stock, providing affordable and lifelong secure housing for millions of people. But here in Australia, it's still being dismissed really as a bit of a hippie ideal. As we look for solutions to the housing crisis, I'll talk to two people working to bring housing co-ops into the mainstream. And nearly 8 months on from the supposed ceasefire in Gaza, there's few green shoots rising from the rubble.
1: What is the conditions of life of a society? These are the infrastructure, the institutions of health, say, for example, conditions of cultural lives, schools and mosques. Conditions of life are obviously the homes.
0: In his new book, Ungrounding, forensic architect A.L. Weissman argues that the wholesale destruction of Gaza is a deliberate strategy of dislocation and displacement to remove people from their place, never to return. A mass exodus is underway in South Africa at the moment, with governments from neighbouring countries, including Malawi, Ghana and Nigeria, repatriating thousands of their citizens following violent protests and attacks targeting migrants. Mozambique claims that five of its nationals were killed in, quote, xenophobic attacks in the southern coastal town of Mossel Bay over the weekend. The local police have confirmed two deaths. Tensions have been growing in recent months, with South Africans accusing migrants of straining social services, bringing crime and taking their jobs. And a homegrown citizens group called March and March created panic after posting notices online which appeared to mimic official government papers calling for undocumented foreigners to leave the country by June the 30th or face arrest, detention and deportation. There are also reports of vigilante groups going door to door demanding to see people's documents, of families being dragged from their homes and houses being torched with people inside. South Africa's president, Cyril Ramaphosa, has called for calm while also announcing a crackdown on illegal immigration. William Gumede is the founder and chair of the Democracy Works Foundation, and he joined me from Johannesburg. William, welcome to the Radio National Hour.
2: Hello, thank you for having me.
0: William, this started as an isolated protest in some of the small towns, but it appears to have morphed into a broader protest movement, and now we've got foreign governments evacuating their citizens. What is this about? Is it driven by xenophobia?
2: Yeah, no, absolutely. You know, this is an unprecedented crisis in the country. We've seen in the past waves of xenophobia, but this seems to be much more serious. One reason why it is so serious is South Africa is currently facing an economic crisis, certainly possibly the worst crisis in our modern history, the worst economic crisis, with high unemployment, particularly youth unemployment. And it now drives, it appears to be, this level of xenophobia. And it started in the small towns, and it now seems to be to have spread to some of the bigger towns also.
0: Okay, well, let's drill down a bit into that because, as you say, unemployment is high, around 32%, but for younger people, as I understand it, it's more than 60%, which is a genuine cause for distress and grievance. But you're saying it's not necessarily migration. Do you think it's migration, legal or illegal, to blame here or contributing here?
2: No. You know, migration is not a real issue. We're having a really important local government election. And normally in the past, these sort of anti-migrant sentiments, it always seems to happen just ahead of elections. So that's the first thing. So for the first time, we also now have politicians that are whooping up the migrant issue as a political issue. Now, this has never happened in South Africa. You know, we had isolated sort of attacks and criticism of African migrants, but this time it is a political issue. You also, the context is also is that the ANC, the African National Congress, that has dominated South Africa's politics for the last 30 years, is now in almost terminal decline. And the ANC in the past, when it was very dominant, pushed back against, you know, this sort of

0: to migration and sentiment. Mm. Now the party doesn't have the power and the authority and the credibility. And we've seen the last couple of months in the vacuum that has opened up in the ANC's decline, a number of individuals and groups that have used the space to mobilize to get into politics.
1: Uh-huh. And let's talk about the ANC position, because the government spokesperson said this week that it remains, the ANC government remains committed to the rule of law and the protection of foreign nationals. It's important to understand the character of migration to South Africa, going on to explain that when the ANC was first elected, the new policy allowed social integration rather than strict migrant containment. Now, that's a very generous sentiment, but how did the reality occur? Did ANC governments resource and support social integration?
0: No, and perhaps that's the problem. So the policy, the ANC had a very, very liberal policy in 1994 when it came to power. And there was a context of that liberal policy. You know, during the anti-apartheid struggle, many South Africans who fought the apartheid government went into exile. And so many returned back. Hundreds of thousands, if not close to a million people, returned back. And the ANC had a very, very generous policy at the time, because many South Africans who fought the apartheid government were based in other countries, neighboring countries, or in Eastern Europe, or in Europe. So that, you know, it was a really open door policy. Now, unfortunately, that open door policy has crashed now. It is crashed because, you know, we did not, as a country, we did not get the economic growth the last decade. So the economy hasn't been growing. And at the same time, also, you know, we've had state failure in many departments, and particularly at, you know, rural towns. So the rural towns have struggled economically. So now we've been sitting with people who've come from other African countries and from the rest of the world, Asia, in particular Pakistan, and so on, while the economy hasn't been growing and the state hasn't been able to deliver, for more people that are now in South Africa.
1: Okay, you're listening to the Radio National. My guest is William Gumede. He's the founder and chair of the South African-based Democracy Works Foundation. He's been a long-time advisor to the government in the past. So you talked about their failure of the rule of law. You've talked about high unemployment, lack of economic growth, the government losing control of the border. These fit neatly into the grievances of those who are protesting on the streets and violently protesting and threatening immigrants, both documented and undocumented. Does all of that create legitimate concern amongst South Africans who can't get a job, who can't get access to social services because the government's bungled the economy and they're not provided for, who doesn't feel safe in the streets because the police are, what did you say, corrupt or incompetent?
0: And yes, you know, it's legitimate grievances, but unfortunately, it is directed in the wrong way. By directing it at foreigners, that really is misspending energy. The focus will have to be on the government and the elected officials. You know, people are elected to do a job, and they need to be held accountable. Mm. For example, if we kick out every migrant in South Africa, South Africa will still face with the same issues. We will still face with low economic growth. We will still be faced with a public service that's in a total paralysis, and reforms are too slow. And we will still be faced with our police service that's, you know, generally lacks the confidence also. I mean, that's the other part. I did say incompetence, but it also appears that the police lacks the confidence because they don't know what policy to apply. I mean, I must say just, you know, overall, South Africa right now is in a sort of upside down moment where we have ANC in decline, but still dominant, although not, you know, doesn't have an overall majority. And our president, Cyril Ramaphosa, you know, he's also facing an inquiry. He's facing an impeachment. So we are really in a power vacuum in the country, and there's a local government elections coming. And I think there are many elements of the sort of populist politicians and parties that are now using this migrant issue and raising it and blaming it for all of South Africa's problems. Mm. And then also there's online, there is, you know, lots of misinformation about migrants.
1: I was going to ask you about that, what the numbers tell us. Has there been an upsurge in migration, particularly in illegal migration, which is one of the claims by the groups who are taking to the streets?
0: Yes, there has been an upsurge, but not in the sort of the millions that you know, there's sort of people are claiming online that, you know, that we're having, you know, upwards to 10 million migrants from the rest of Africa and from Asia. You know, that's simply not true. I mean, it's, you know, there's no factual basis and so on. But sadly, many of the general public do believe that. That is the case. And also in the context of the South Africans, let's call it the indigenous population, haven't been growing the last decades. So, I mean, our population has actually been growing through migration and not growing through locals. Mm. So it's been and so on. So that's also is the context of people being smaller families or no children and so on, and then the rise of migration. But I must also tell you that you know, the rest of Africa is sitting currently in a big economic crisis. Many African countries are in economic crisis. You know, it started off with the Trump administration's tough policies, cutting off development aid, raising tariffs, and now the war in the Middle East, because, you know, most of the African countries are in these choke points.
1: Yeah.
0: I mean, after it. So the migration then moves to South Africa, because it's very tough these days to move from a poor African country to Europe or to the US. So South Africa is the other option then.
1: And is there a legacy issue there too? Because I've seen commentary suggesting that, you know, the ANC governments of the past have actually supported governments that turned out to be dictatorships, sometimes cruel dictatorships, and that kind of authoritarian rule is also making people leave the country for safety, and they're heading to South Africa.
0: Absolutely, it's a legacy issue. So in a way, the ANC is, you know, also to blame for this. Just look at, you know, the ANC has been supporting or beefing up, for example, in Zimbabwe, ZANU-PF and the late Robert Mugabe, instead of supporting the opposition. And that country is a failed state, so people flee to South Africa. The same was in Mozambique. Last year, Mozambique had a failed election where the opposition parties said that the election was stolen. And then again, President Ramaphosa went there to supposedly mediate, but he actually supported the governing party that was autocratic. And, you know, a lot of Mozambicans came to South Africa. Mm. The same is in Angola. And if you remember a couple of years ago when President Jacob Zuma was the president, I mean, he supported al-Bashir in Sudan. And the courts in South Africa had to hold him to account. And then now Sudan has broken up. And where else can people come than to South Africa? I mean, the same, we can talk about in Somalia and those sort of places, and we can go further north. You know, it's the same situation.
1: You're listening to Radio National. My guest is William Gumede. William's a democracy and governance expert in South Africa, and we're talking about, well, the rise of xenophobia and violent xenophobia in his homeland there, being played out against other African migrants. You talked there, it's very reminiscent of a lot that's going on in the world, when you talked about a power vacuum, elements of populist parties, you know, agitating here, online misinformation, disinformation. We're seeing similar elements and similar anti-migration sentiment take hold in other parts of the world, aren't we? I mean, notably the United States with its ICE operations across major cities, but big protests and riots again now in the UK. Do you see this as having any influence on attitudes in South Africa, on what's happening in South Africa, the timing or the sentiment behind these protests?
0: You know, it's also been reinforced by what's happening around the world, that people are seeing that other countries are clamping down on migrants, and they want the same from their government. So yes, you asked earlier just about the numbers. South Africa is a smaller economy. If you compare it to other countries, to other migrants, the sort of the numbers, yes, there is a case to be made that we have proportionally compared around the world, most probably more than most countries, a higher number of migrants coming to South Africa compared to other countries. I mean, in Africa, we have the highest numbers. But the issue is, it had its origin that when the ANC became the power in 1994, it had a very, very liberal and generous policies to bring up to allow people to come to South Africa.
1: William, thank you very much for joining me here on the Radio National Hour.
0: No, thank you for having me.
1: That's William Gumede. He's the founder and chair of the Democracy Works Foundation and associate professor at the School of Governance at the University of Witwatersrand in Johannesburg. You're listening to the

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2: 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Don't miss them.
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2: As Australia grapples with a housing system built around private ownership and investor-driven rentals, one model has almost slipped out of view in recent years. Cooperative housing, where residents don't just rent, but they actually help run and manage their housing and offers affordability and stability without the burden of a mortgage. As we touched on in earlier interviews in this housing series we're doing, this approach, just like community land trusts, which we spoke about on Monday, targets the missing middle, people who aren't in need of social housing but might not earn enough to compete in the private housing market, particularly in some of our capital cities. At one point, housing co-ops were actively supported by government in Australia. That was back in the 80s. Today, co-ops represent less than 1% of the community housing market. Overseas, it's a very different story. In countries like Denmark, Austria, and Norway, cooperative housing operates at scale, providing up to 40% of housing stock in some cases, while keeping housing affordable and providing lifelong security. Advocates say with the right funding arrangements, policies, and a shift in mindset, we could replicate the model successfully here. And two women working hard to make this a reality are Sidsel Grimstad, a Norwegian-born researcher who's spent decades studying cooperative housing, a couple of decades here in Australia and internationally. Sidsel is an adjunct senior lecturer at Griffith University in Queensland, although she's currently living in a co-op herself in Oslo in Norway. And Melina Morrison is the CEO of the Business Council of Cooperatives and Mutuals. Sidsel, Melina, welcome to the Radio National Hour.
4: Good afternoon.
5: Thank you so much, Fran.
2: Melina, for listeners who've never come across this model before, what is a housing co-op and what makes it different from an ordinary rental or a property someone might own on the private market?
4: Well, you do still have ownership rights, and really the real difference is that you're buying into a share in a property that's owned in common by other people that want to live in affordable housing as well. So you're building a community and you're able to access all of the rights of permanent tenure of private ownership that we've learnt to take for granted with home ownership, which is that it is permanent tenure. You can live in it as long as you want to. In Europe, and we'll talk more about that with Sidsel, you buy in and you sell out of cooperative housing, so you have complete flexibility, but you get to stay where you want to live and you build a community around that housing, which is the other part of home ownership that we quite often don't talk about, the social cohesion and the ability to live close to where you want to work and be educated.
2: So in a way, it's just a different model of affordable housing.
4: Absolutely. And what we're really seeing the opportunity in Australia is to think about this as a pathway to private home ownership, if that's the pathway you want to take. Many people need to be in permanent tenure, close to where they're being educated or work, in order to save more quickly for a home loan to get into the housing market.
2: So how much opportunity is there for people at the moment for perhaps the essential workers we always talk about, the nurses or the teachers or the police or the fireys? Australia has around 8,000 cooperative properties, I understand. Where are they and what do they look like? Are we driving past them every day without realising?
4: Absolutely. A lot of them, the biggest sector, part of those 8,000 are the 2,000 properties across Victoria, but a lot of those are in metropolitan Melbourne. So these are housing developments that are built in the same shape as that we know our other housing, you know, townhouses, some blocks of apartments, but also individual residences, depending on where they are. It's a very flexible housing form.
2: Let's talk about your experience, Sidsel, because as Melina said, you're living in a co-op right now in Oslo, in Norway. How different does it look or feel to living in the sort of private homes we have in Australia?
5: Well, we have a housing co-op flat in Oslo, and I'm on the board of that housing co-op, and it's a co-op of 34 units, and it

0: inner city. And what happens is that because we have an elected board of the residents in the co-op, the board is then responsible for good financial management and maintenance.
1: So like a body corporate. And
0: yeah, it is actually quite similar to a strata title. But the difference is that we, are, as residents, are actively involved in making decisions, and we have a lot of agency in that sense. We are heavily supported by the Federation, the cooperative, Housing Cooperative Federation in Oslo, OBOS. It's a huge federation. It has around a million members.
1: So a million members.
0: The scale of this is quite enormous. And there's in Oslo, around 38 to 40% of the housing stock are now these housing, are comprises housing co-ops.
1: Right.
0: In a housing complex, the cooperative owns the building, and then you buy a membership and the right to live there as it is your home for as long as you want. However, now we see a tendency, and it's becoming more and more popular, that we see limited equity solutions here because it.
1: What does that mean? Limited.
0: It means, yeah, because we have a large co-op sector here, the Federation or the UBUS, the co-op, for first home buyers, you can go in and your upfront capital investment or equity investment is a part of the market rate. And then the co-op takes on the other part.
1: So
0: and
1: can
0: that
1: I just
0: has been
1: ask
0: very
1: you,
0: popular.
1: On an equity-based co-op, you said you buy in at market price. So why would anyone do that? If it's not cheaper, if it's not more affordable than the general housing market, why would you do that?
0: Yeah. It's slightly more affordable, I would say, because if you buy a private property, you can rent it out as Airbnb, and one of the benefits of housing co-ops is that there's very strong restrictions on Airbnb and short-term using it for short-term rentals. You can't really. And so you can imagine if you have a city where you have around 40% housing co-ops and Airbnb is not allowed in 40% of the housing stock, that keeps kind of a lid on what we see in other big cities like Barcelona and where Airbnb is taking over from short-term rentals.
1: Uh-huh, I see. Melina, yeah. That is not how they work here, as I understand it. It's mostly rental, is that right? How does it work here?
2: Yes, so in Australia, if you qualify to get into community housing and you're fortunate enough to be on the list to get into a cooperative housing, but you pay 25% of household income capped at the market rent, and then that market rent cross-subsidises other people in the housing cooperative that are on lower incomes.
1: Okay, so the value of it is that as a renter, you have housing security and stability, which you don't mostly have in the private rental market.
2: Yes, and you have housing like you own it. The things that we take for granted as homeowners, the right to be able to make choices around how your housing is managed, and you know the things that you'd like to develop as a community, as well as the permanency of tenure. Housing cooperatives are a way of bringing in the equity of the residents as they come in, but it doesn't have to be at the full market rate, and that's where the affordability is.
1: You're listening to Radio National Hour. My guests are Sitzel Grimstar. Sitzel is a researcher with Griffith University, a specialist researcher in co-op housing here in Australia for decades, and Melina Morrison is the CEO of the Peak Board.

0: really the development and management side of these individual housing cooperatives. So the best way to think of a cooperative is it is a type of business. It's an enterprise which it secures the home as a total, you know, could be a group of flats, but allows the tenants to be the managers of that property. And then common equity are the umbrella bodies that sit over these housing cooperatives and help them with all of the shared services needs. And what the Victorian government did four decades ago is that they allowed the head leases to go to this community housing development sector, and they've been able to use their own balance sheet as leverage to build more housing in this model. So that is why, of all of the states in Australia, Victoria has the most number of rental housing cooperatives.
1: And how do they kick off? Like, who gives them the funding? Is it government funded initially to buy the package of, you know, co-op housing, or is it philanthropic, or is it investor based? How does it work?
0: Well, the housing developers, as they are in Europe as well, are what you would call non-profit housing developers. So they build off their own balance sheets, so their own reserves or capital, as well as lending from banks and other forms of finance. And so, in many ways, they look like an ordinary housing developer, but they have the non-profit ethos and driver, so they're able to develop the highest quality housing at the lowest possible profit margin.
1: Sitzel, how many non-profit housing developers are there? It almost seems like a contradiction in terms. How does it work in Europe?
2: For instance, in Denmark, which has a very large rental housing cooperative sector, actually every five Danes lives in one of those. They have developed a very interesting funding model where you can have commercial developers, but the funding model keeps the housing cost down because they have developed a national housing development fund, which is now so big that it is secures funding in perpetuity of affordable housing co-ops. But the important thing that I think Melina mentioned is that we see that having members put in some equity in the housing, and it can, in Denmark it's as low as 2%, so it's very small, but you can have, you know, there's a wide variety of how much equity members can put in. That is quite important because then it becomes even more your own, so to speak.
1: Yes.
2: You know, like it's, you have skin in the game and so
1: You have skin in the game, but it's also a democratic model, isn't it, that if you don't have much, you can
2: absolutely
1: still be a part of it. Sitzel,
2: yes.
1: Australia did support housing co-ops more actively in the 1980s. I remember a lot of them starting up at that time, and some of them are still around. Maybe a lot of them are still around. Why did
2: a
1: the
2: lot
1: model
2: of them are still around.
1: why did yes. the model fall out of the mainstream here?
2: I think for a short period under the Hawke government, they decided to put a line of credit targeted to local government and community housing development. And I think they were quite inspired by Europe's housing cooperative sectors. And it was quite interesting because it was quite self-organized. And I think that's why they are still, most of them are still active and thriving. But then this arrangement disappeared with a change of government, who didn't see this as a suitable model. There was more focus on ownership, basically.
1: And Melina, you mentioned that there's a long waiting list for cooperative housing in this country. I think you said it's about 10,000 people. Does that suggest that if we had a government of the mindset that the Hawke government was, for instance, there would be a demand for this kind of housing? What would need to shift, or what would need to occur to have that sort of spurt of growth in co-ops?
0: Well, we have some positive news because the government is recognising this housing tenure. So some of that history that Sitzel just shared is changing. For a while, we really haven't had the driver to look at alternative housing models. And, you know, a lot of things are driven by crisis. The very mature sector you see across Europe now, where cooperative housing is another form of housing asset, very reliable, that institutional capital wants to fund. We need to get there. So what is very encouraging is that the National Housing Supply and Affordability Council that sits under the Federal Housing

0: Minister recognises cooperative housing as being one of the forms of tenure in housing that's part of the continuum that we need to encourage. There's nothing really stopping this but for a lack of awareness.
1: I understand that you took the Housing Minister, Claire O'Neill, Federal Housing Minister, and the Federal Treasurer, Jim Chalmers, on a tour of a co-op early this year. What was their response? Did you feel like they were interested, significantly interested?
0: Yes, well, absolutely. We were delighted to have the Housing Minister and the Federal Treasurer. And, you know, they're quite joyous at tours and opportunities to engage with people who say, this housing has changed my life. And the thing that changes people's life is the ability to stop worrying about housing, to know that not only is it secure and permanent for as long as they need to live there and their children need to live there, but that it also is building a community that is stable. You know, building social connections is part of what is really so beneficial about housing cooperatives.
1: You're listening to the Radio National Hour. My guests here, we're talking about cooperative housing. Another part, the final part in our series this week of alternative housing models, as we try and look at how to jumpstart and get innovative about housing solutions in Australia at the moment as we struggle through this housing crisis. My guest is Sidsel Grimstad from Griffith University, who's joining us from Oslo, where she's currently living in a housing cooperative, and Melina Morrison from the cooperative Peak Body here in Australia. Just to finish off, Melina, you talked about nothing stopping this but a lack of awareness, and you say people are open to it. But I do wonder whether mindset is an issue. I mean, in this country, home ownership is very much embedded in our national psyche as a wealth creation tool. Yes, it's a home, but it's also an asset. Would that mindset need to change if Australians are to embrace co-ops in meaningful numbers? And how do you do that?
0: Look, I think the circumstances that people find their lives are encouraging them to look at different ways of living. When we think of home ownership, what we're really thinking about is, where do I live? What is my home going to look like? What is my future going to look like? And this is not an either or. There's no forcing of one model against another. We have had for many generations, because it has built such intergenerational wealth, a pathway into home ownership. Now those pathways are closing and we need to open up other doorways, pardon the pun. And so we need to be more imaginative and think more laterally. And we find when you survey people in the community around this, in fact, this housing study has been done with people who are aging, that if there are alternative models, the model that they would most choose is a housing cooperative, because they see the sense that they can shift their retirement living circumstances to a community but still have autonomy over their housing. We have, for example, in Sydney, a very long-standing, very successful student governed and managed housing cooperative, which has been providing secure rent for people while they've been undertaking their education at the University of Sydney for many decades.
1: Yeah. Just finally to you, Sidsel, from your own experience, both living in a co-op but also researching co-ops, particularly here in Australia, what do you think people who've only ever known private renting or mortgage stress most misunderstand about this way of housing people? And, you know, do they think it's just for hippies, or it's not for them because it's not really home ownership? What's your pitch for co-op living?
2: Well, it is often misconstrued that it is like hippie communes, but when you have 40% of the housing stock being just normal flats, so to speak, the big advantage is that you have agency over your living area. You know, we do take part in making decisions that affect all the residents in the co-op. We are very concerned about any rises in rent, because we know in our co-op particularly, there's a lot of young people who really have a very tight budget. You know, the board are residents, and we know where the shoe is hurting. But the co-op model and creates a social capital in the cities that are very helpful when we want to have a say in the planning in the city. We want to have better spaces for children, And the UBUS, the big federation, have developed an app which is called Neighbor Help. And within your co-op, you can say, oh, I need somebody to water my plants during holiday. Can anybody help me? Or so there are the co-op structure, which is both a financial model and the governance model. It also creates social capital where people know each other, get to know each other better.
1: Sounds fabulous to me. Secure, stable, affordable housing with social contact within it. Sounds like a model for now, if you ask me. Melina and Sitzel, thank you very much for joining me.
0: Thank you.
2: Thank you so much.
1: That's Sitzel Grimstar. She's an adjunct senior lecturer at Griffith University in Queensland, currently living in a housing co-op in Oslo. And Melina Morrison is the CEO of the Business Council of Cooperatives and Mutual. And this was the fourth and final episode in a series this week we've been running, focusing on more creative solutions to Australia's housing crisis. If you missed any of our others, if you want to listen back to our previous stories on community land trusts, on prefabricated housing, and on social and affordable housing, they're available as always on ABC Listen or wherever you get your podcasts. As Gaza's fragile ceasefire continues to be tested by airstrikes and violations on both sides, civilians are still crammed in so-called safe zones, living in tents amongst the rubble of bombed towns, services, schools, even hospitals razed to the ground. A loss of life, but also a loss of place, the cost of this war. At the same time, there's an increasingly urgent question about how to make sense of what's unfolding. Not just the scale of destruction, but whether there are patterns behind it and what those patterns might reveal about the intention of the war. Professor Eyal Weissman has spent years trying to answer exactly that question. As the founder of Forensic Architecture, a research agency based at Goldsmiths, University of London, his work pieces together satellite imagery, eyewitness footage, mapping and open source data to investigate incidents of violence. And he's applied that model to the conflict in Gaza. His work now being used in international legal proceedings, including submissions to the International Court of Justice examining allegations of genocide in Gaza. His new book is called Ungrounding, The Architecture of Genocide, and it brings those investigations together, arguing that when you map thousands of individual incidents over time, they form a coherent and intentional pattern of destruction, displacement and control. Eyal Weissman, welcome to the Radio National Hour.
3: Happy to be here.
1: Eyal, can I start with the basic question, which is, what is forensic architecture? I've not come across this before.
3: Yeah, forensic architecture is a research agency providing architectural evidence to international legal bodies. Now, you'd ask, what is architectural evidence? Now, most conflict these days take place in cities. That means that buildings and neighborhoods bear the brunt of state violence. And just like the human body is the subject of forensic pathology, the building and the built environment is the subject of forensic architecture. That is to say, we look at the wounds that are inflicted on architectural environment. And we read sometimes in the shape of the rubble left behind, we figure out what has happened. Almost, if you like, you can think of it as archaeology of the present. You look at the particular archaeologists, look at ruins maybe decades ago or centuries ago, and figure out what has taken place. And we look at things as they unfold, as destruction, as it unfolds. And this is what makes it also a very extremely difficult practice to undertake.
1: And is this what, in the book, you talk about a kind of deep cartography of Gaza? Is this what you mean when you say that?
3: The book is dealing very much with the geology of Gaza. When we think about an area such as the Gaza Strip, we can hardly imagine it being a natural environment. But Gaza, it has a very particular ecology. It is existing at the threshold of the desert. It has two very distinct types of soil. There is sand, barren sand dunes right along the coastline, and there is fertile alluvial soil in its eastern part. Mm-hmm. And what you've seen is that those natural

0: conditions have actually guided the logic of the genocide. Palestinians were pushed from the north of Gaza, which is much more rain-rich, into the southern part, and they were also pushed from the fertile land in the east part of the Gaza Strip toward the coastal dunes where no conditions of life exist. Now, what the book tried to claim is that these are patterns that are explicit in the history of settler colonialism. Think about the history also of Australian settler colonialism and the way in which indigenous people were pushed gradually from the fertile lands into the desert part of the country.
1: So this, to be clear, this is not an analysis that only applies to Gaza, that you've only applied to Gaza.
0: Forensic architecture worked on several genocide cases. We've worked on the German imperial genocide. We were working on a genocide in Guatemala, in which the Guatemalan military in 1982 destroyed the forest area of the Ishil Maya people. In all those cases, what we see is that settler colonial genocide actually targets the environment. The environment as the conditions of life of those people. And we, unfortunately, we're seeing those at play in Gaza by the Israeli occupation forces.
1: Well, before we go any further, I think it is important to say that Israel completely rejects that characterization of this conflict entirely. It says it's acting in self-defense against Hamas and it's taking steps to protect civilians. And it also, of course, has rejected the claims that it's committing genocide. And while the ICJ did find claims of genocide in Gaza were plausible and ordered Israel to take steps to prevent that, we're still waiting for a determination by the court, but Israel rejects it completely. Now, how do you respond to Israel's stance that it's acting in self-defense against Hamas and it's actually trying to protect civilians?
0: So when you look at an actual conflict, you would expect to see patterns of attack that are sporadic, that are happening where skirmishes or encounters between military forces are. But what you see in Gaza is a complete carpet of destruction. In the area that now Israel controls in Gaza, this 60% that is behind the so-called yellow line, everything has been uprooted. And when I say everything, I mean every piece of infrastructure that runs under the subsoil, water, electricity, sewage, every field, every forest, every building, every school, every hospital, every mosque, every public facility. That does not actually represent a pattern of encounter between a guerrilla force and a military formation. The patterns simply do not match. In all conflicts, there is a term that really helps us to understand it. In Guatemala, when I was giving expert opinion in a genocide case, the Guatemalan military said, "We are draining the river to kill the fish." Draining the river to kill the fish is destroying everything. The river is the environment, the river is a society, the river is the lived environment of a certain society. When your destruction is so complete, when you expel the entirety of the population, there is no place to speak about military necessity. Military necessity is a very special type, and the rules about it are very, very specific. Military are allowed to target, armed forces. They need to act with proportionality, and nothing of that is what we've seen. In fact, my team has probably looked at more videos coming from Gaza than any organization. We are talking about tens and tens of thousands of videos, each one verified, each one located, each one showing a different type of atrocity committed. And we're seeing the relation between those multiple types of destruction and atrocities committed, adding up to a picture in which Israel tries to displace Palestinians from the Strip, or at least if they cannot really get them out of the border, out of the best part of the Gaza Strip.
1: You're listening to the Radio National Hour. My guest is forensic architecture founder and author Eyal Weitzman, and we're talking about his analysis of the violence in Gaza, which he's documented in his new book, Ungrounding. I mean, again, I say that Israel completely rejects your characterization, and there's probably a lot of people listening who say, well, everything you described is just the tragic reality of urban warfare, especially against an adversary embedded among civilians. How do you respond to that?
0: Well, this is not urban warfare, because urban warfare is a war, the type of war that happens in urban environment. This type of war has completely de-urbanized the environment. There was a refugee camp called Jabalia. There was a city called Rafah. There was a city called Saja'iya. There was a city called Beit Hanun. They do not exist. They are simply piles of ruin, a desert that has been created. Everything in them has been destroyed. I don't think the characterization of urban warfare is capturing anything of the logic of this war.
1: In the book, you mentioned the Palestinian poet Omar Musa, and he's quoting a friend saying, if we survive this war, what would be our meeting point? I thought that was a very powerful question. And is that what you're concluding here, that erasing an urban landscape so totally to produce a blank landscape effectively also erases any opportunity for society, for social contact, for rebuilding?
0: Yeah, absolutely. The Genocide Convention prohibits the destruction of conditions of life. That is not only about killing individuals, okay?

0: of a society. These are the infrastructure, the institutions of health, say, for example, conditions of cultural lives, schools and mosques. Conditions of life are obviously the homes. Conditions of life depend on agriculture, on forest, on open green area. All those things have been systematically, not sporadically, systematically destroyed. Not only were they destroyed, they've been reshaped. If you would go back and I've heard testimonies, both by Palestinians and by Israeli soldiers, who describe a new type of torture. A Palestinian who was, say, from Jabalia or from another city that was destroyed, is taken back and put back at the place where they lived before. At that moment, their blindfold is being removed, and the panic that ensued by the complete dissonance of not being able to recognize anything that is familiar to you is what creates that form of alienation. Now, in the history of Palestine, this is not the first time that we have seen that kind of destruction. During and after the Nakba of 1947 to 48, a time that Israel called the War of Independence, entire Palestinian towns and villages were destroyed, not only destroyed, they were plowed over. The reason was so that Palestinian refugees would not return, would give up their right of return and would not return to the places from which they were displaced. And I think this is what we're seeing now. And Israeli politicians are talking very clearly about the fact that they do not want to withdraw from that 60%. Now Netanyahu says he wants to expand it to 70% of Gaza territory from which Palestinians have been displaced. They will never come back there. And because they have nothing to come back there. All they will find is sand. And I think this is the tragic continuity of Palestinian history, of uprooting and ungrounding, and the denial of the possibility of return.
1: Professor Ehel Weissman is my guest. He's the founder of the research agency Forensic Art.

0: and project is being used in international legal settings, including submissions to the International Court of Justice. What role do you think this kind of evidence will and can realistically play in holding states to account?
1: It is a revolution in evidentiary affair, if you like. In the past, experts had to travel to the ground. Photojournalists were sent to take photos. Today, the most important bits of evidence come from the people themselves, recorded on their phones, written on blogs, and posted online. This, however, requires a very, very serious process of verification and geolocation. We go through this process so that every video that we receive, we investigate. Is it fake or is it not? Where was it taken? How does it link to other videos? Today, the best way to identify a video that was manipulated is when it doesn't link to others. You know, around each incident, you have today dozens, if not hundreds, of independent, separate videos, and they all need to capture more or less the same thing. During the Gaza genocide, the majority of the evidence produced is produced on the ground. Indeed, also by Israeli soldiers, sometimes with, sometimes without military understanding and consent. They take their phones in. Very often they record their own atrocities. And of course, perpetrator videos are, you know, almost like an admission of guilt. And what one has to do from our perspective is to show that the behavior of Israeli soldiers on the ground is not an aberration, but a certain normative behavior that responds to the atmosphere, the social atmosphere, to political speech, to speech within the media, etc., to incitement on all those levels. And this is how you build a case for a systematic nature of a genocide rather than individual aberration by soldiers. For example, the Israeli prime minister alluded to the biblical story of the Amalekites. Amalekites are a biblical

0: acts of aberration, but part of a systemic normative cultural norm that the Israeli army is actually following.
1: Eyal Weitzman, thank you very much for joining me.
0: It was a pleasure.
1: That's Professor Eyal Weitzman. He's the founder of the research agency Forensic Architecture at Goldsmiths University of London and the author of this new book called Ungrounding, The Architecture of Genocide. And that's it from me for today. Thanks for your company, as always. This is me done for the week, so thanks too to the hard-working team behind the scenes here on the Radio National Hour. And Barb will be with you tomorrow with some gorgeous music from Nigerian musician Shien Kuti. He's the youngest son of Afrobeat pioneer Fela Kuti, who's keeping the dream alive, touring with his father's band Egypt 80. You won't want to miss that, I promise you. I'll see you next week. Good night.

0: ABC News. Good evening, I'm Michael Bausch. The Reserve Bank is warning of higher global and domestic inflation as the war in the Middle East drags on. Harry Buttenshaw reports.
1: Appearing before a Senate committee today, the RBA's governor, Michelle Bullock, has said the war in the Middle East is creating a highly uncertain environment, which could lead to higher inflation than anticipated. She added the potential impact on Australia's economy was less certain, but the central bank expects it to weigh modestly on growth this year. The RBA isn't concerned about so-called stagflation occurring in the country at this stage, though. Ms. Bullock added longer-term inflation expectations remain within the RBA's target range of between 2 and 3%.
0: Iran has denied firing missiles or drones at Kuwait's international airport, instead laying the blame on a malfunctioning US missile system. William Howard Evans reports.
2: US Central Command has rejected the claim as false, saying Iran launched a deliberate, calculated and unjustified attack on the civilian airport. Kuwait says the assault killed one person and injured dozens more and has attributed it to Iran. This comes as US President Donald Trump faces increasing pressure to bring the conflict to an end.
3: The yeas are 215 and the nays are 208.
2: That's the US House of Representatives approving a resolution to block Mr. Trump from continuing the war. For now, the vote is largely symbolic, but it reflects growing unease among some Republicans over the administration's handling of the conflict.
0: The corruption watchdog's been called in after an independent review found the Queensland Police Service misused taxpayer funds. Hannah Moon reports.
4: The Crisafulli government commissioned an external audit in January to go through the QPS's books and contracts. It found the service ignored government priorities in spending and buying habits. Money was also channeled away from its intended use, leaving a likely $400 million deficit. Police Minister Dan Purdy tabled the report in Parliament today, and he didn't mince his words.
5: The report is a bombshell review and it is damning.
4: Commissioner Brett Poynting says it makes for sobering reading and admits public confidence and trust could be damaged.
0: Police have charged a third teenager over an alleged knife attack in Toowoomba on the Darling Downs. A 19-year-old male suffered minor wounds to his arm in yesterday's incident.

0: to new quotas, and once passed, an additional 55% tariff will be slapped on all incoming beef products. China's Commerce Ministry has issued an alert to Australia that it's about to breach the quota, meaning the tariff adjustment will soon be triggered. China says the fee is to protect its local agricultural industry. Alison Horne, ABC News, Beijing.
1: Meantime, the federal government says a looming wave of US tariffs isn't justified. The Trump administration's flagged a levy of up to 12.5% on about 60 countries, including Australia. Washington claims it's a crackdown on forced labour, but critics say it's just a loophole to rescue Donald Trump's trade agenda. Cabinet Minister Murray Watt says Australia has some of the strongest anti-slavery laws in the world. Queensland's weather, scattered showers tomorrow for the Granite Belt, the North Tropical Coast and Northern Cape York. Fine or mostly fine elsewhere, possible morning fog between Port Douglas and Ingham. Brisbane's temperature range 13 to 21. 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
3: Hi, I'm Tegan Taylor, and this is Life Matters, where your stories shape the national conversation. Burnout seems to be almost the default condition of our modern life. If you're not burned out, I'm thrilled to hear it. Honestly, I am. But as your friends and family are doubtless telling you, you're in the minority. In the next 20 minutes, you'll hear from someone who realised something was seriously wrong when she caught herself fantasising about a hospital stay just to get a break. And she'll explain how she learned to build rest into her life. Also ahead, when is it the right move to blow the whistle on wrongdoing? And when should you keep your mouth shut? Our resident ethicist will be in to help you tiptoe this line soon here on ABC Radio National. But first, social media started as a place to connect and socialise, obviously, the hint was in the name, but pretty soon it became a source of news too. And almost straight away, news publishers learned that the stories most likely to go viral were the ones that elicited some kind of emotional response. Facebook even adapted its like mechanism to let people communicate their exact feelings about a particular post. Alongside the thumbs up, an array of emojis joined the lineup, indicating laughter, surprise, sadness, and the most powerful of all, anger. A lot has changed since then, but it feels like the online appetite for anger has only grown. Our feeds are full of 60-second rants and shouty headlines. So is that by design? Well, my guest today argues that social media has morphed into an outrage economy where only the spiciest hot takes can cut through. And I'd love to hear how you're managing this. Does scrolling through social media these days leave you feeling angry? How do you cut through the rage bait? I'd love to hear your tactics here. In a tick, you'll hear from the founder of an independent news platform aiming to cut through the noise. But first, Ed Koper is a political advisor and communications expert who's been operating in these spaces for a long time. His new book is called Angertainment, and it explains how we got to this point and what you can do about it. Ed, on a scale of 1 to 10, how angry are you to be with us today?
4: Very angry to be here, Tegan.
3: Pleased to hear it. Angry to hear it. What is it about anger? Why is it such a powerful emotion for us?
4: Well, anger is just part of our evolutionary design and our emotional design. And it's actually a very useful emotion. And outrage is a very useful thing. Anger is something that's like a program that can be loaded onto us to make us stop whatever we're doing and kind of reboot and focus on something that's making us angry. Because normally, things that make us angry are threats. You know, and we have very ancient wiring and we're designed to scan the environment for threats and scan all the information we have for threats and pay attention to the things that might do us harm. Now, of course, our ancient wiring wasn't built for something else that maps onto our emotions, and that's social media. So because anger is our most powerful emotion, it's designed to trump every other emotion. A platform that's designed to respond to our emotions as well, of course that's going to preference anything that makes us angry.
3: So anger spurs us to action. That's the sort of bottom line here.
4: That's the good part of anger, you know, and the good part of outrage. Something's wrong in society, something's wrong in our friendship group or our family. We should be angry and outraged because that's what makes us correct.

0: behaviour. And so traditionally, for thousands of years, these things worked pretty well, and we all got together and got outraged when there was some kind of moral violation. Or maybe, you know, one of your friends cheated on their partner, and, you know, you're right to be outraged, and that kind of sends a signal that that behaviour is wrong. But all of a sudden, outrage is now weaponized. And if someone can make you outraged about anything, there's all these rewards for them on social media. So the incentives have changed. It's not just about correcting behavior, it's about getting attention now.
1: So we talk about rage bait. I think most people have heard that term now, this idea of using anger to make you engage, which is what you're talking about. Can you give us an example of how you've seen that play out recently?
0: Well, some of the examples are really obvious when you look at someone like Donald Trump or anyone in the MAGA ecosystem, or, you know, characters like Pauline Hanson in Australia or Nigel Farage in the UK. They say things that are really extreme because, not because they're genuinely held opinions, they know that's what's going to get attention. And someone like Trump knows that negative attention is just as good as positive attention. So if he says something that he knows is going to inflame his opponents and encourage his supporters, he gets double the engagement. But rage bait actually happens on a much more smaller level every day in ways that people don't even notice. Someone might deliberately put a typo in a social media post, knowing that people will correct it, or might, you know, deliberately say something. You know, there's a famous rage baiter who would, misgender, athletes, knowing that people would come and say, that's not the correct pronoun to use. That's engagement. So any engagement will do, small or large, and we see it around us all the time.
1: That's crazy. That's just, yeah. I'm getting angry just listening to you describe those examples there, Ed. So it's clearly working. So you write in your book, Angertainment, about how our emotions are being hijacked to build political and cultural capital by those who know how to game the outrage economy. What are we talking about here, or who are we talking about here?
0: Well, there's really two classes of people that we've got to focus on because there's different reasons why you want attention on social media. And the first one is very transactional. If you get a lot of engagement on social media platforms, you get paid. If you get a lot of followers, you can have paid partnerships. You can get them to pay for your content. So the way that you make money on social media now is to get a lot of engagement. And the way you get a lot of engagement, the cheap sugar hit way, is by making people outraged and by saying things that are more extreme than everyone else. So if you have an infinite amount of information on social media, and that's what we have, infinite amount of information, in order to get heard, in order to get engagement, you have to be more extreme than what everyone else is saying. And so this really encourages people who want to monetize it to say extreme things and rage-baity things. Now, the other class of people, they're not in it for the money, they're in it for the attention, the political class of people who know that in the modern way that politics is conducted is whoever gets the most attention will get the most political clout and the most political power. So if you are trying to build a political movement or if you are trying to become a political operator, you look at the Los Angeles mayoral race, for example. If people haven't been following that, the reality TV star from The Hills, Spencer Pratt, has been making very social media friendly content, being really angry and outraged and entertaining, you know, Batman videos. And he, all of a sudden, through that attention, will go to a runoff with the current mayor out of a position of nowhere. So that's how you build political power, through the same sorts of algorithms based on outrage.
1: You're listening to Life Matters here on ABC Radio National. I'm Tegan Taylor. The voice you're hearing is that of Ed Koper, political advisor, communications expert, and author of the book Angertainment, which unpacks the online outrage economy. I wonder how you're navigating this. You can tell me how you're engaging with or not engaging with this form of post online. Justine says, lucky me, received rage bait last night from a friend. Apparently it's a Grace Tame meme currently doing the rounds, labelling her as a far-left activist and also demanding funding be removed from the ABC. Justine says, I don't know how to take this indignant rage content. Well, also here with me is Hannah Ferguson, CEO and founder of Cheek Media, which is an independent news commentary platform aiming to cut through the noise on social media. Hannah, Cheek was born on Instagram. You sort of come straight into this ecosystem from the outset.
2: Yeah, and I was 22 when Cheek was founded, so I know very well, all too well, that I've probably been part of the problem many, many times. I'm 27 now. Cheek has

0: almost a quarter of a million followers and reaches 4 million Australians each month, with commentary that I believe is challenging the Murdoch media in Australia and trying to actually bring some positivity, some solutions, some constructive discussion about our political arena, how we can combat the rise of the far right, Pauline Hanson and One Nation. But I also come to it with an open bias where I'm saying to people, you're kind of engaging and trusting in me as a person and the team that I'm building, and I want to be transparent and have that integrity at the forefront of everything I do, but also acknowledge that I'm going to make mistakes in the content I produce and hopefully take the audience with me on that journey. So it's really tough to be on Instagram and claim to be better than others who are spreading this rage bait. We've all leaned in at some point and been emotionally affected, but I am trying as a Gen Z every day to try and make something good in the bad place that is social media.
1: It's interesting you're sort of talking about, you've started at 22, 5 years have passed, you've matured, the organisation has obviously grown and matured, and the social media landscape has shifted over that time as well. How have you navigated that, all of those changes at once, Hannah?
0: Well, I think we've also got to acknowledge that the political landscape globally has changed to an amount that I don't think any of us could have understood. And it feels like Australia is following right now in the footsteps of the US and the UK with this swing to the right. And we just seem to be 1 or 2 years behind in the conversation. So we've seen these, and I want to talk specifically as well about the information operations that have a lot of money behind them on social media that are spreading misinformation. Well, it's a disinformation campaign because it's purposeful, it's willful, and it's trying to confuse and engage in that division, that rage bait, those culture wars that we're seeing play out every single day. So as much as I've grown and matured and so has my platform, we're up against a beast that looks and sounds very different and much more powerful now too, that we need to be aware of when we're engaging online.
1: But you're in the ecosystem, that's sort of part of the business model. Have you copped criticism for playing into emotions to cut through, or have you sort of caught yourself doing that?
0: I think that people rightly have emotions about these issues. I think one of the tough parts to navigate, I'm always going to get criticism from all sides for everything I do. The nature of social media is no one's perfect, everyone's going to make mistakes, and no one's going to agree with everything I say. But I also think we're living in an era of context collapse on a lot of issues too, where someone might agree with me on 95% of issues, disagree on one video and go, unfollow, don't like. You know, we're sort of not engaging in grey area or nuance because our social media algorithms are curating this perfect experience where we're expected to agree or extremely disagree with everything that comes across our feed. So minor disagreements, constructive discussions, they're going out the window. But in terms of that emotional balance, people are looking to, you know, commentators and figures online that do inject emotion into what they're doing that might also offer solutions. I mean, one of the most effective campaigns in recent years has been Zoran Mamdani, the New York City mayor, who I think ran on a really positive emotion basis and really communicated some really great, you know, messaging platforms, policies that got people excited and hopeful in a real sea of darkness online. So I think there's a lot of emotion, a lot of it's valid, and a lot of it's manufactured.
1: So, Ed, we're hearing Hannah talk about the purpose of Cheek sort of being a backlash to extremist politics. She mentions Pauline Hanson. You've worked for the Australian Labor Party before. Is this only the purview of the right, or is every political stripe playing into this economy?
2: Well, the social media platforms set the incentives and then it's up to everyone else to respond. And there's nothing inherent in right-wing ideology or left-wing ideology that makes it more suitable to social media. It's just that people on the populist far right have been the first to understand how to game those incentives. And they speak natively the language of social media, and that is why they are ascendant. Now, Hannah is someone on the left who speaks the language of social media. And look, it can be just as successful. Zoran Mamdani, the example that she used, is someone on the left who is a social media native. Alexandria Ocasio-Cortez is another. They speak in a very different way than traditional politics. It's not about the set-piece media event. It's not about the mainstream consensus. It is about the emotional connection. And we have a range of emotions from positive to negative. The negative ones are the cheap sugar hit. That's the easy way to do it. But you can do it through positive emotions. And we're lucky that we have examples of people across the political spectrum who are now figuring that out.
1: We've got Hannah Ferguson from Cheek Media and Ed Coper, who's the author of the book Angertainment, with me this morning here on Life Matters on ABC Radio National. You're telling me how you're dealing with rage bait, Angertainment, on your social media feed. A bunch of people saying they try not to engage. Joan says, I'm too busy each day with real things to even listen to ridiculous social media. Another says, I deal with it by not engaging. I spend time with real people in the real world. That sounds great, but this is inescapably part of our political

0: political ecosystem these days.
1: Yeah, it is. And a lot of people ask me, oh, should we just switch off? Should we just get off the apps? And that might be very well for you as an individual and for your mental health, but that's not going to change the society-wide problem that this is our new information ecosystem. And the statistics of people, especially young people, who are getting their news solely from social media are really shocking and stark. And to think that we can just all get everyone to go back to the good old days when people got it from quality sources is really to seed the ground to the people who remain on social media. And they will win because that's the information ecosystem. So it's much more important that we learn as individuals how to navigate social media, and also as media ecosystem, how we learn to speak quality information on social media so that we can all get the information that we crave in a healthy way in new formats and new mediums.
0: Hannah?
2: I mean, I think it's a tough one. You know, every day I'm posting content that's of the highest quality, I think, and then I'll see a post that we've spent 8 hours on get 200 likes sometimes because it actually delves into the nuance of a particular issue that might not be a hot button topic. Meanwhile, if we play into kind of the culture wars that Pauline Hanson's pushing right now, I'll see that post get 25,000 likes in 2 hours. So there's a frustration from me that I can see in real time how these incentives that Ed's speaking about really play to the people that are willing to kind of dismiss their value, self-betray, and really lean into that inflammatory negative content. So I understand and reckoning with, as a business owner every single day, the way that I hold myself to account, the standards that I maintain for myself, and the kind of content that we want to deliver that's quality for the next generation, knowing that young people, almost half of young people, are getting their news from social media first. So I agree with Ed. We can't just switch it off. I really appreciate and respect the people that do. You're braver than me. But it's my job also to get in there and to change minds and hearts and have media literate conversations in this new social space.
0: So on the text line, Stephen says newspapers have been using rage bait in their headlines long before social media. Ed, what makes this different to tabloid journalism of yore?
1: Yeah, exactly. And angertainment's not new either. In fact, if you ask Malcolm Turnbull, he will say he invented the term to refer to tabloids and shock jocks and that old media ecosystem. That hasn't changed, right? Emotion works and triggering clickbait and emotive headlines is always going to get attention. What's changed? It's as if we've all migrated to just have the tabloid version of information. It has now moved into the centre of the universe in terms of information and news media, so that we are all forced to migrate into this tabloid shock jock style where the incentives are completely different and everyone has a microphone, everyone has a megaphone, and there's no filter for quality, there's no filter for facts, there's all of the bad parts that have existed in the past of the media are now really front and centre. And so if you think about the impact of the incentives of these platforms, one of the reasons that Hannah and I are in furious agreement at the moment is she's sitting 2 feet away from me. And all of my instincts as a human being is to see if we can find consensus and agree, because she might reach across the table and, there's some physical danger to me if I say something nasty. Now, imagine if we were conducting this conversation in the comment thread on social media. All of the incentives is to dunk on her and to come up with some clever insult and to try to win plaudits from my own tribe so that, I get all the engagement and win, and there's no consensus. And that's the difference. We've moved our media ecosystem to somewhere with that we all have our baseball bats out. And of course, that's been really unhealthy for our news diet.
0: Well, Ed, it's not a secret that you're not a fan of the way we've set up the incentives in this system. What is the solution?
1: Well, there's no silver bullet. That's part of the problem. And, at the sake of being in furious agreement as well, like people like Hannah are really part of the solution because they prove that you can have quality information on social media. And so what we need to do is we need to find ways that we maintain journalistic standards and ethics. You know, the ABC has a charter for very good reasons. There are things that should and shouldn't be said. There are people who should and shouldn't be platformed. There are ways that news is conducted. We need to make sure that we can do that in the social media era where there is no quality for such ethics and standards. And we also as individuals need to understand that sometimes we are being rage baited. Don't engage. Some things are just put there for you to engage with it because they want your reaction. And so we need to understand how to consume information differently. And of course, lastly, but definitely not least, we need to fix the platforms that deliver information in unhealthy ways. There are rewards for rage baiters. There are rewards for political provocateurs who whip us into frenzies about migrants and women and minorities. And we need to make sure the platforms remove those rewards. That's the town square now. You wouldn't let the ABC do it. We cannot let the social media platforms, now that they are our town square, be able to do it as well. So we have to find ways to regulate them effectively.
0: But Hannah, there's so much that is wrong with our world at the moment. Surely there is at least a little bit of a place for rage?
2: I think it is valid to be angry at the state of affairs right now. I mean, I am someone who is really open to the fact there's a lot of people in my life that are vulnerable to, you know, voting One Nation right now and considering it, because that anger, the only place they know how to put it, it is against the establishment of politics. And right now these people are frustrated, they're angry at their cost of living, at the geopolitical environment we find ourselves in, you know, at the debates that are happening across the political spectrum. And people are just looking to different solutions. It might be independence, it might be the Greens, it might be One Nation. And what we need to do is actually understand that frustration and anger is shared for similar reasons. Find what unifies us and then have a more constructive conversation as the way forward, instead of relying on provocateurs like Pauline Hanson, who don't have a policy platform that's actually responding to this, but are just trying to capture it, weaponize it, and turn us against each other. My view is that one of the best ways we can solve this in the immediate is looking at campaigns like Chanel Contos and Teach Us Consent, who are actually arguing now through their campaign, Fix Our Feeds, for an opt-in algorithm function, which would take us back to pre-2016 and allow us to just see the people that we follow on social media rather than being fed the million-like angriest thing that you've ever seen in your life.
0: If you want to listen to Chanel Contos talk about her Fix Our Feeds campaign, you can actually go back through the Life Matters feed. I spoke to her just a few days ago. Just search for Life Matters on ABC Listen. We're talking a lot about policy change, about regulating algorithms, which is the big picture shift that I think would shift the needle at a society level. But Ed, as a consumer, as a news consumer today, what can people do?
1: Well, you need to find a way to determine what is quality information and what is not quality information. What should you be angry about and what should you not be angry about? And luckily, everyone listening to this now is doing one very good activity, and that is listening to the ABC, which is a cherished institution that we must support and ensure survives throughout all of our political crises into the future, because it's one of the reasons that Australia is much less polarised and much better informed than other like-minded countries like America. There are other reasons too. We have a wonderful political system that we need to protect that discourages extremism. But if you are a savvy news consumer, the first thing you need to do is to understand that you are being delivered information on platforms that reward personality and perspective. Now, people, it's good to have personality and it's good to have a perspective, and we should own those. And the platforms reward those in a way that traditional newsrooms don't. Now, Tegan, you have a wonderful personality and it comes through in spades. You probably have perspectives that you don't put through on the ABC because it would be inappropriate, that were you a social media news influencer, you would much more happily share. And so as people on the receiving end of that information, we need to be able to determine, is this person giving a good quality opinion for the right reasons, or are they just trying to bait my rage? Are they just trying to monetize this, and are they just trying to get political clout? Now, I think young people are much better at doing this. They're much more instinctually able to connect with people who share their perspectives on social media. And for those people, I encourage you to support those people on social media who are doing it on their own. For older Australians, this is really new. They're used to receiving information that feels like news and accepting it much more unquestioningly because that's how they grew up with their information diet. And for those listeners, it's really about doing the work to understand how platform incentives work and understand that when you are seeing something, an algorithm has decided that that is relevant for you and there may be bad incentives behind it, whether it's a scam or a political rage bait or someone just trying to monetize it. We need to know how information has arrived in our feed.
0: Ed, Hannah, thank you both so much for joining me this morning. Ed Koper is a political advisor and communications expert. His book, Angertainment, unpacks the online outrage economy. And Hannah Ferguson is CEO and founder of Cheek Media, an independent news commentary platform that is aiming to cut through the noise on social media. Thank you as well for sharing your thoughts with me today. Lindsay says, we are absorbing more in a single day than our grandparents processed in a month. Notifications, opinions, outrage, outrage, disasters, advertisements, noise. Our nervous system was not built for this. Lindsay says the reset we need isn't a supplement or more information. It's a walk without your phone, dinner with no screen, a bedtime that respects your body, a pause for fresh air, sunshine and laughter. This may help. Beautiful sentiment, Lindsay, and actually the perfect segue into our next chat, because coming up next here on Life Matters on ABC Radio National, I wonder if you've ever fantasised about being forced on medical leave just so you could get a break. You're not alone, but my next guest has some tips.
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0: Would it shock you to learn that one in two Australians face burnout in the workplace? To be honest, it doesn't actually shock me. Everyone I know is either going through this themselves, or it's their partner or their parent or their kid. Burnout almost seems like an inevitable condition of the modern age. And we're so used to it, we kind of just accept this natural state of feeling awful all the time, that there's never enough time to rest. But what if you could change that without totally changing your life? Well, you're about to hear from someone who built rest into her life after she realised she was fantasising about a stay in the hospital just to get a break. And she had to have some honest conversations about where her energy was going. You're about to hear from her, but I also would love to hear from you if you've had a burnout turning point. What was the moment you decided you couldn't push through? And what did you change? If you've managed to conquer burnout in your life, please tell us how. But here with me is Dr. Amantha.

0: I just want to get really sick, sick enough so that I need to go to hospital for about a week, like nothing permanent or terminal, but just so I can sit in a hospital bed for a week and no one can contact me, no access to devices or communication, and I can just rest and recuperate and emerge at the end of the week fully recharged and ready to get on with work and life. And I said to her, like, what is happening to me? And she told me that in her private practice, she said she'd encountered this so many times. People that were hardworking professionals that were fantasizing about getting sick just for the rest. And she said, I've got a name for it. I call it the getting hit by a bus fantasy. and you know, part of me was like, oh, thank goodness I'm normal. But also, oh my goodness, there's lots of other people feeling the same way that I do. And that felt quite depressing.
1: It's so funny. That exact scenario is a conversation that I have had with myself and so many friends in the past as well. Like, it's cooked. It's cooked that this is where we find ourselves. So what did you do once you had this realization?
0: Well, I had a couple of weeks of annual leave booked, funnily enough. And, you know, it certainly wasn't, you know, anything to do with willpower or discipline that made me take those leaves. Plane tickets were non-refundable. So off I went. And then I came back and I had made absolutely no changes to my life. And within a couple of months, I was back to where I was in June. And so I knew that I needed to solve this problem. And being a psychologist, whenever I have a problem, I turn to the research. I look at, well, what can science tell me about what is going on and how do I get better? And all the research and strategies that I ended up trying and experimenting with on myself and in the end about 1,300 people became the basis for my book, The Energy Game. And in it, I talk about over 50 different strategies that I tried on myself and that I tried on these 1,300 experimenters that went on the journey with me that ultimately helped me do a 180 on my energy levels.
1: I really want to know about as many of those strategies as we can fit into our chat. But before that, I'm keen to know what the factors were that were contributing to the way you were feeling before you got on that train.
0: Well, something that I learned about energy is that so many of us are just saying, I just feel exhausted. I feel tired. I've got no energy, as if it's this one singular, you know, concept, if you like. But what I learned through researching energy is that we've actually got three different energy accounts, not just the one. And this can be really helpful in identifying, are you really exhausted? Are you close to burning out? And looking for those early warning signs. So the first of the three energy accounts is our physical energy. How is our body feeling? Like, are we walking around feeling like we've just got rocks tied to our limbs? Are we feeling physically exhausted? The second account is our mental energy account. So, you know, are we feeling really sharp during the day, or are we just feeling like we are living in brain fog throughout our days, throughout our evenings? And the third account is our emotional energy account. So, you know, are we feeling really resilient, or are we just crying at the drop of a hat and feeling really thin-skinned as opposed to thick-skinned? And when I understood that, it helped me gain more insight into what was going on for me. And for me personally, my emotional energy account was just shot, like particularly with all the different crises that I was dealing with in the workplace, in my business at Inventium. That was the really big one for me. But I know for other people who I've spoken to about burnout and exhaustion, it might be all three accounts that are feeling drained, or it might be just one or two.
1: You're listening to Life Matters here on ABC Radio National. I'm Tegan Taylor talking to Dr. Amantha Imber. She's an organisational psychologist and author of a new book, The Energy Game, which is coming out soon. And I'd love to know if you've had a burnout turning point and what you did about it. One person says, OMG, I've had that fantasy too, a hospital visit where people take care of me and I can rest and recover. So obviously highly relatable, Amantha. Let's start talking about the strategies you have identified as part of this journey.
0: So the strategies that I identified fall into three different categories, because I realized from looking deep into the science, there are three different ways that we can tackle how do we come back from burnout? How do we come back from chronic depletion, where we just think being depleted and exhausted is just the normal state? It's not normal. It is common, but just like the

0: common cold is common, it doesn't mean that being sick is a normal state. So, you know, I would really love people to understand that being exhausted does not have to be accepted as the state that you are in. So there are three different types of strategies that I experimented with that I found in the research. So the first type of strategies I call boost strategies. So these are things that we can do that only take a few minutes, because who has the energy to, you know, go meditate for an hour or go for a run or whatever when you're in this state? Like, I certainly didn't. So these are, you know, typically 2, 3, 4, 5 minute strategies that we can do to instantly get an uplift in our energy. The second type of strategies are rest strategies, because what I learned is that so many of us, myself included, just do fake rest. Mm-hmm. We collapse on the couch at night in front of Netflix and go, well, I'm resting. I'm binge watching TV. My brain is switched off. That is fake rest. That is not genuinely recharging. So in The Energy Game, I write about rest strategies. And finally, protect strategies. These are about protecting your energy from leaking out in the first place and tend to be about setting boundaries. So they're the three categories of strategies. And, you know, let's dive into wherever you want to go, Tegan.
1: Well, I'm thinking about the fact that people in the past fought very, very hard for us to have things like an 8-hour workday, a 5-day work week with weekends, you know, 4 weeks of annual leave a year. We have fought for and built the space for rest into our society in Australia. But so many people are like you, Amantha, and have this problem with feeling burnt out. What's missing there?
0: Well, often we're just not doing rest in a way that actually recharges ourselves, recharges our body, our brain, and also our emotional energy account. So, you know, here's one strategy that I use all the time. I write about it in The Energy Game. I find it super useful. I call it going on a silent walk. So this comes from research that looked at a group of people, and some of these people were sent off to go on a walk just for like, you know, 10 to 12 minutes, so a pretty short walk. And half of the group were asked to look at their phones while they walked, and the other half couldn't take their phones on the walk. And what they found when these people returned from this 10 to 12 minute walk is that there was a really big difference in how these two groups felt. The phone walkers, who typically, you know, were walking a little bit hunched over, you know, as we do when we're taking our phone with us wherever we go, came back feeling pretty rubbish. They certainly didn't feel recharged. Their mood wasn't great. And overall, you know, it's as if the walk did nothing for their well-being. But then when we look at the group that didn't take their phone, and you know, their posture was different when they walked. They took in their surroundings, their mood lifted, and their energy lifted as well. So a really quick thing to do that most of us can just take a quick 10-minute or even a 5-minute break from our day, get yourself outside, leave all devices at home, give your brain a break from that constant incoming stimulus, and just go for a silent walk. And I guarantee, or at least there's a hell of a lot of evidence behind it, that you will come back feeling more recharged than how you left.
1: We had that text from Lindsay in the last chat about basically getting off social media, saying go for a walk without your phone. Obviously, Lindsay's tapped into this research. You're also sending me your stories of burnout as well on 0418 226 576. One says, when I was working and active mothering, I used to fantasize about the type of sanitarium that you see in movies, where you can lie on a cane lounge on a lush green lawn and be left alone other than to be brought tea and meals. Yeah, I have also fantasized about being sent to the seaside for my health. Jeremy says, I failed to recognize my burnout a few years ago. I had no diagnosed mood disorder and no history of panic attacks. One morning, I was hit by a panic attack so severe I was admitted to hospital, and I now suffer an anxiety disorder. Jeremy says, please, everyone, learn the warning signs of burnout, take heed of them, and address them seriously and early. Amantha, that's a really scary story, this can have long-term consequences if we don't take action.
0: It absolutely can. It really, really can. And one of the areas where I find particularly people who are kind of the people pleaser variety, or those people that are constantly putting their own needs before others. And I write about these four different types of people in the energy game. It's a pretty fast track to getting very exhausted or at the extreme burning out. So I think one of the best things and most proactive things that people can do is using what I call protect strategies. And these are, how can we protect our energy from leaking out in the first place? So one of my favorite of these strategies, and I use it all the time as someone that really likes to say yes, and I feel quite uncomfortable saying no, is what I call the yes, but strategy. So this is when, you know, you think about all those times in any given week or even in any given day where you're asked to do something, a request is made on your time, and this could be at work, it could be in your personal life. And what you can do, instead of just saying no, because obviously saying no is a really good way to protect your time and energy, you can say yes, but. And the but is the important bit because they are your boundaries and your constraints for saying yes. So let's just say a teammate asks me for help on a strategy presentation, and I might be looking at my diary going, I don't know when I can help, but I really want to help. So I might say yes, but I can only give you 30 minutes of my time and it needs to be next Wednesday. So yes, but is a really effective way to help protect our energy.
1: I have a text here from Gordon, which is something that I've thought about before, Amantha. I'm keen to get your take. Gordon says, what's happening? I'm a grumpy old man and lived through a high-pressure career, but my parents' generation went through a depression and world war without psychological support. How did they do it? And I often think, Amantha, about my four mothers who, yeah, husbands went off to war, they were doing all sorts of things, and I'm like, oh, I'm so stressed out from the comfort of my couch with, you know, a food delivery app in my hand. What's happening?
0: Well, look, I mean, the social norms are really, really different now, but there's certainly been other contributing factors. Like, I mean, COVID and the lockdowns, and look, I'm based in Melbourne, the lockdown capital of the world, not a title that I'm proud of. I mean, that was only 5 years ago, and that had a huge impact on our energy levels worldwide, certainly on our mental health. And it's not like we got this holiday after COVID and we got the chance to recover. No, it was just like straight back into it. So certainly there is this big hangover from, you know, one of the biggest worldwide events that we've all lived through. It is certainly everything happening on our digital devices, on social media is having a really negative impact on our energy levels. And, you know, look, one of the things that is also happening now, and particularly in workplaces, is the impact of AI. And whether you're using AI heavily or not, it's having an impact. It is creating so much change in the world. It feels like there is so much to keep up with. And for those that are pretty heavy users of AI, there is this concept called AI brain fry, where because we're using AI so much and we're swapping between our chatbots and, you know, popping into another tab on our browser while our AI agent finishes this task while we're, you know, looking at another agent and what they're doing, our brain is literally feeling fried. And that is a really big contributor to exhaustion at work.
1: So there's so many factors that you've identified. It sounds like burnout is not as simple as just flicking a switch and being unburnt out. But if there's something that someone could do today to start the process of healing themselves, where should they start?
0: I recommend doing an audit on your energy accounts. So thinking about your physical energy account, how are you feeling in your body? How are you feeling mentally, your mental energy account? Are you foggy in the brain? And your emotional energy account? How are you feeling day to day? How resilient or fragile? And trying to identify which of those accounts is, you know, in the most amount of deficit, which one needs the most help? And then thinking about, you know, how can you then boost your energy, maybe do some real rest instead of fake rest, and also think about how can you better protect your energy levels?
1: Well, given that you have to say no to so much, Amantha, I'm happy that you said yes to chatting with me today. Thanks for joining me.
0: My pleasure.
1: Dr. Amantha Imber is an organisational psychologist and author of a new book, The Energy Game, A Science-Backed System to Recharge Without Pressing Pause on Life. It's available for pre-order now. And thank you for sending me your tips as well. Kim says, time and time again, I forget the pattern that when I've had a really nice social interaction, my productivity increases the next day. Another says, I just had this recently. I'm a single mum working full time and

0: have a mother with late stage dementia. I just became very emotional at work one day, went home and took a sick day, went to my GP and asked for stress leave. I'd fantasize about getting hit by a bus until I was admitted to hospital with diverticulitis. There was no rest there. Well, coming up next here on ABC Radio National, we're getting ethical. If you spotted something that went against your morals at work, what would it take for you to speak up?
1: Hey, it's Zan Rowe, and I'm so excited to tell you the groundbreaking series Race Around the World is back. With a camera, passport, and thousands of kilometres to cover, a new generation will be doing whatever it takes to tell their stories. 6 filmmakers, 10 countries, 1 winner. Join John Safran and I for Race Around the World.
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0: We all have an internal moral compass. I could chuck a scenario at you and you'd probably have a good idea of whether it felt right or wrong to you. But how does the setting affect your decision? If you felt like there was something at work that crossed your moral line, would you speak out about it? Whistleblowing, where someone raises the alarm about wrongdoing within an organisation or an institution, has created some of the most significant moments in recent history. But whistleblowers can face backlash. And if you've spotted something that doesn't seem right, are you the right person to call it out? You'll hear from our resident philosopher in a minute, but I want to hear from you too. Have you ever taken it upon yourself to blow the whistle? I'd love to know how that played out for you, if you would do it again, knowing what you know now. And here with me is Patrick Stokes, Associate Professor of Philosophy at Deakin University. He joins me fortnightly for a chat that I call Ask Aristotle. Pat, welcome back. Have you ever blown the whistle on someone?
3: I don't think I ever have, Tegan, actually. I was thinking about this, and I'm not sure whether that's just good luck or cowardice or some mixture of the two, but I don't recall ever having to do that. And it's kind of bracing to think about whether you really could do that if you're put in that situation. It involves a huge amount of what we call moral courage.
0: Yeah, it's a pretty big hypothetical to work with because it depends so much on the scenario that you're in and what the wrongdoing would be and all that sort of thing. But talking broadly, what is moral courage?
3: Well, I mean, the courage to sort of take a risk knowing that it's going to actually cost you something, which in the case of whistleblowing, of course, we try and put all this infrastructure in, hopefully, to make whistleblowing safe and make it something that's not going to cost the person who does it much. But the reality is it is going to cost people. It's going to cost people in terms of there are inevitably going to be certain forms of backlash. Whistleblowers typically are kicking back against situations that have become normalised. So everyone else is kind of going to think, well, this is how we do things. It's normal. And you're accusing me by saying I'm doing something wrong by pushing back against it. And of course, the other thing too is we're socialized to be loyal. We're socialized to be team players and to, you know, go with the flow and everything like that. And that's important. Loyalty is a genuine virtue. But it does create a problem when you have to actually stand up and say, no, we're doing the wrong thing here and we need to stop, knowing that that's going to actually potentially go against the interests of the organization on some level.
0: I mean, when we're talking about whistleblowing, we're almost by the definition talking about a power imbalance. Even if you're high up in the organisation, there's a huge personal cost to speaking out. How do you reckon with that?
3: Well, there is necessarily going to be a power imbalance there, which is going to make it dangerous and is going to provide a disincentive to do it. Now, what a lot of organisations do then is to say, oh, okay, well, we'll have a whistleblower policy. We'll have a system in place and there's legislation as well that's meant to guard, you know, safeguard all this stuff. Now, we know the reality is that, you know, this stuff doesn't work as advertised necessarily, and it does create problems for people. But there's also a bigger question there, which is if you're relying upon whistleblowers to, you know, expose wrongdoing or to, if you're putting it in place a system that explicitly says when these situations happen, whistleblowers can come forward and they'll be protected, you're basically relying on a system that kicks in when everything's already gone wrong, right? You're basically relying on a system that says we're going to rely on the extraordinary moral courage of one person to stand up and call us out on what we're already doing, rather than saying we're going to build a system in which whistleblowers won't be necessary because we're not going to do bad things in the first place.
0: So then if you do have the situation where someone does feel like it behooves them to speak out, sometimes the argument is that it could put people in danger. So, for example, if you're leaking state secrets, that maybe isn't putting people in danger because you've spoken out. How do you weigh that ethically?
3: Well, that's a really interesting thing. If you've got a whistleblower who's just saying, look, we're explicitly doing something that's illegal here, or we're explicitly doing something that goes against our stated position or stated values or whatever, that's one thing. But there are also going to be cases where a whistleblower is going to stand up and say, I think this is wrong, where other people may not necessarily agree where the balance of right and wrong might lie. And certainly high stakes things like national security, that can be a real issue. So very often, for instance, security information is being disclosed on the basis that a government is doing something grossly unethical or illegal or damaging, and that therefore there is a public interest in disclosing that. But then governments have often said, well, the public interest has to be defined by someone. Someone has to say what the public interest is, and it should be a democratically elected government. So there's this position that you get in a lot of democracies, which is that the public interest is whatever the government of the day says it is. And so you then run into this issue of individual conscience versus other people's moral judgments and, you know, potentially even collective or legal judgments around right and wrong. So it can be a case of, how much do you as a whistleblower actually trust your own conscience? How far do you trust your moral compass to be getting it right and not potentially doing more harm than good?
0: Gosh, if I can't trust my own internal moral compass, what can I trust?
3: Well, it's good to be suspicious of yourself, right? Because, and this is part of the reason why whistleblowers become necessary, we're really, really good at writing excuses for ourselves, right? We're really good at telling ourselves, this is fine, this is just what we do, it's not a problem. Accident investigators talk about this. People who investigate things like aircraft accidents and industrial accidents, they talk about a process called normalization of deviance, where you start doing things just a little bit wrong, a little bit, you know, not how it should be, but nothing bad happens. So everyone just keeps doing that and that becomes the new normal. And then you deviate from that again a little bit, but nothing bad happens. So everyone keeps doing it and that becomes the new normal. And gradually normal shifts until eventually something goes badly wrong and you realize how far you've strayed from where you should have been. So you know, not trusting your instincts is often actually in ethics a very good thing. Stopping to ask, am I right about this?
0: You're listening to Life Matters here on ABC Radio National. I'm Tegan Taylor, talking ethics as usual with Patrick Stokes, our resident philosopher. We're talking about whistleblowing today. I wonder if you've ever had to do that, if you've ever had to blow the whistle, and if you would do it again based on the experience that you had. Pat, are there certain types of people who are more likely to be whistleblowers than others?
3: I don't know that there's any kind of empirical data on this. It would be interesting to know. You would think just sort of intuitively that it's more likely to be people who maybe place more of a premium on autonomy or may place more of a premium on their own kind of moral correctness or on certain kinds of moral concerns as opposed to people who are more concerned about climbing the ladder, perhaps, or getting along or and so on. But again, this comes down to this thing that we ask an awful lot of whistleblowers. So it's going to be a lot easier to be a whistleblower, for instance, if you aren't quite as desperate to keep this particular job, if it's not going to have disastrous ramifications for you. We can think of whistleblowing for many people as what philosophers call supererogatory in nature, or supererogatory. No one can quite agree how to pronounce that word. But basically just means going above and beyond, right? It's something that's morally good to do, but it's beyond what can be reasonably expected of you. It is an awful lot to expect of someone to go out and blow up their career potentially, ruin a whole bunch of the relationships that they, you know, care about with their coworkers and their colleagues and so on, for the sake of moral principle. It's a lot to ask.
0: Heather from the Gold Coast has texted in saying, 100% have been a whistleblower and more than once. I'm neurodiverse and unfairness literally enrages me. When my ex and I owned a franchise in which the head franchise was engaging in unconscionable behaviour, the other franchisees had an anonymous website where they complained. I collected evidence and went using my own name to the media. So that's, I mean, a lot of moral courage, as you were saying before, Pat. Mm.
3: A lot of moral courage, but also a lot of thoughtfulness, like a lot of really good strategic, clear thinking there, which is really, really important, right? And this can be one of the difficult things too. We want our relationships in the workplace and in other institutions or organisations we're involved in to be relationships of trust. We want them to be relationships where, you know, we don't feel like we have to suspect people or second-guess people. But very often in things like workplace disputes, as in things like whistleblowing, there comes a point where you have to actually think strategically and you have to start collecting all the records and making notes of every interaction and doing that stuff, which doesn't necessarily come naturally. It's not how we naturally interact with people on a moral level. But sadly, in these circumstances, it does become necessary for people.
0: So you've studied a lot of different philosophers throughout the ages. Which do you reckon would be the biggest whistleblowers, Pat?
3: I don't know. I will say that there's a wonderful quote from a contemporary philosopher called Liam Kofi Bright, who's really, really active on social media. And he had a tweet that went viral a few years ago in which he said, "The important thing to understand about philosophy is there are two kinds of philosophers. There are pleasant bureaucrats and sexy murder poets, and it is very important that the pleasant bureaucrats win." And I think we can say that depending how you divide that up, and people then try and just say who's a sexy murder poet and who's a pleasant bureaucrat, most likely the whistleblowers are going to come from the sexy murder poets group. And of those, I would say probably Albert Camus is the one I would go to as your most likely whistleblower.
0: Pat, are you a sexy murder poet?
3: I'm a pleasant bureaucrat who likes to think he's a sexy murder poet. That's the worst kind.
0: Thank you, as always, for joining me. Patrick Stokes, sexy murder poet, pleasant bureaucrat and associate professor of philosophy at Deakin University. He joins me fortnightly for a chat that I call Ask Aristotle. David says, "I have personal experience with this. A law lecturer at a Queensland uni said, 'Be careful. What you have told me could end you in jail. The whistleblower laws will not protect you.' Worth considering." Another says, "I refuse to support things that my moral compass does not agree with. It may not make a difference to the organisations, but it makes me feel better." It's Life Matters on ABC Radio National. Well, that is just about it for Life Matters. I've come to you today from Jagera and Turrbal land. Life Matters will be back on your radio tomorrow with Beverly Wang, who'll be talking about the way we feel about our bodies. If you ever looked at a part of your body in the mirror and thought something negative, Bev is going to ask, why are we so critical of our appearance? Where does it come from? And critically, how do we move beyond that? That's Bev Wang with you tomorrow here on Life Matters on ABC Radio National. I'm Tegan Taylor, and I will catch you again on Monday.

ABC Radio National is where you're at. Natasha Mitchell bringing you Big Thinkers at the best live events in just a moment after the news on Big Ideas. The big idea today, the housing crisis, has sparked furious debates about tax settings, about policy, about urban planning, about intergenerational inequality. Today on Big Ideas, two champions of Australian architecture and design, Anthony Burke and Tim Ross. Can we design our way out of this mess? That's next.

0: amount of the drug in their system without being impaired. Mr. Minns says drivers will have to register their cannabis prescription and also complete an online educational course.
1: Medicinal cannabis users in New South Wales are not criminals. This is a legal substance. They've gone to a doctor to get a prescription because they've got an ailment or a pain that they need help with. And we don't think the legal system's kept pace with that change in New South Wales.
0: It's understood Bondi hero Ahmed Al-Ahmed has been charged with allegedly assaulting and stalking his father in Sydney's West. Police say the alleged incident happened in a Bankstown home in March. The 44-year-old was charged yesterday with domestic violence-related assault and stalking. Two of Mr. Al-Ahmed's brothers have previously been ordered to stay away from him after they were charged with threatening him over the phone. Internationally, the US Secretary of State has confirmed a multi-million dollar support package for Ukraine is on its way. Marco Rubio has been answering questions about the $560 million in Congress-approved funding in front of a Senate subcommittee. Violence between Ukraine and Russia has escalated this week, with Russian strikes killing at least 23 Ukrainians and Ukraine firing back at St. Petersburg. When pressed on why the money is yet to be delivered to Ukraine, Mr. Rubio says there have been some holdups.
2: It's just going through the interagency process, and there are a couple stops along the way that unfortunately got tied up a little bit. But I've seen it, not as Secretary of State. I've seen the interagency as National Security Advisor, and it's something that I think we'll have news on fairly soon.
0: China is warning those who cross the line on Taiwan will pay the price. The comments follow Beijing banning four New Zealand politicians from entering the mainland, Hong Kong or Macau for a year after they visited Taiwan last month. China claims the self-governed island of Taiwan as its territory and has tried to restrict the island's foreign engagements. Chinese Foreign Ministry spokesperson Mao Ning says it's a clear breach of the One China policy.
3: Recently, certain New Zealand lawmakers, disregarding China's grave concerns and firm opposition, insisted on visiting China's Taiwan region, violating the One China principle and interfering in China's internal affairs.
0: Concerns are being raised about the presence of foreign spies on a popular social media platform for professionals. Australia and its partners in the Five Eyes Alliance have issued a warning about Chinese spies flooding job platforms like LinkedIn to lure recruits with access to sensitive information. Security expert from Southern Cross University, Brendan Walker Munro, says it's not a new approach, but the amount of foreign activity is worrying.
4: LinkedIn's always been a source of these types of approaches from espionage and foreign interference agents. What we're seeing and what this warning is really saying is that we're seeing a much bigger scale and scope of these types of approaches to military, defence and government employees.
0: I'm Noni Edwards. That's the latest ABC News. There's more news at any time on ABC Listen.
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6: Housing. It's a great Australian dream, a human right, an investment strategy, and right now, a profound crisis. One that has sparked furious debates about tax settings, government policy, urban planning, and intergenerational inequalities. Today on Big Ideas, two of Australia's leading architectural voices ask, can we design our way out of the housing crisis?
7: I do think people are recognising the need for change, but then the optimism to me is again in this kind of moment of reinvention that we're kind of, all of the cards are around us right now. We just haven't started reaching for them, I think, but we will, and we will soon, because we'll be finding ways to move past necessity back into optimism, back into a more speculative idea of what a beautiful life in Australia could really be for everyone. I think those kinds of things are just there in front of us. So the as we get through this moment of real crisis, and it is a genuine crisis, people are living very tough at the moment for all sorts of reasons, all across the demographic spectrum. So this doesn't just impact the under 35s or the over 55s. Everyone has their version of the housing crisis they're carrying around with them, right? So I think once we can kind of get past this kind of trauma, this moment, there is a real optimism which is kind of being sown, the seeds are being sown for that right now.
6: Yes, from crisis.

0: crisis can come great opportunity and maybe a beautiful life for everyone. Imagine that. On ABC Radio National, you join me on Big Ideas, bringing you big thinkers at the best live events. I'm Natasha Mitchell, and today you know him well. If you're a fan of Grand Designs Australia, Restoration Australia, and on ABC Radio National and ABC Listen, the show called By Design. It's Anthony Burke, who is also Professor of Architecture at the University of Technology, Sydney, and comedian turned TV presenter and author Tim Ross, who's become an award-winning champion of Australian architecture, design and culture on TV, in books, on the stage, on Instagram. He's also an adjunct professor at the University of Canberra and an honorary member of the Australian Institute of Architects. With Kevin MacLeod, he is co-host of the podcast Tim and Kev's Big Design Adventure. What a gig, hey? Talking shop on Gadigal Country at the University of Technology Sydney's Curiosities Live series. Here they are.
1: Professor Anthony Burke. He was just telling me backstage that he remembers every one of his students that he's taught here in 20 years.
2: Every single one.
1: It's off topic, but it's important. Like, this has been one of your homes over that period of time. The buildings have changed over time. But have students changed in those 20 years?
2: Yeah, I think they have. I think there's a different kind of mood across that generation right now that is distinct and very different to 20 years ago, certainly. Yeah. But I would say even 6 years ago, which is probably pre-COVID.
1: Yeah.
2: Yeah? And we're seeing a kind of a lot of very different questions, a lot of different motivations that are coming through in the students. They're still bright, talented, enthusiastic, all those sort of great things. But the kind of, let me say, the moral compass is changing. The reasons for doing architecture, for investing in design, are moving in different directions. So, you know, the big and obvious tickets, sustainability and so on, are front and centre now. They're not peripheral. They're right there in the middle. And the idea of making positive change somehow, not quite sure how yet because we just got here kind of thing, but that positive change thing is really front and centre, which is great.
1: Because they can see it.
2: They see the need
1: in front of them.
2: They're living the need themselves.
1: Yeah.
2: You know, it's around them every day.
1: So when you do bump into one and someone in the street... it's a lot of them. Is there a theme to the ones that you remember?
2: Like we were saying, you know, you remember the good ones and the bad ones, right?
1: Yeah.
2: No, I always remember...
1: Sometimes the bad ones become good ones and the good ones become bad ones.
2: Yeah, you remember some certain conversations more than others, you know? They don't necessarily all the best conversations, but you remember them. But I think the way to remember the students is I always remember through their projects, of course, because we spend hours talking about their work, their design work in studio, and you just come to identify the thought process with the drawings with the models and all of that with the ambition, which is very personal in the end, and that's great.
1: I was having a conversation recently with a bunch of sort of design students in year 12 and, you know, varying degrees of first couple of years of architecture. And we were talking about their desires for home affordability. And the one thing that really shone through with all of them, which surprised me, was the top of the list for them was community.
2: Mm-hmm. Yeah.
1: And they are prepared, in terms of affordability, they're prepared, well, they can't change how it is. But the way they see it is that they're not desiring the quarter acre block.
2: No. That's history. That's boomer territory.
1: It's boomer territory.
2: Yep.
1: What it looks like, as long as it's close to where they want to be in the community, that's top of mind. Did you think that, you know, when we were students, we were thinking similar things about community?
2: I'm not sure we were thinking too much when we were students.
1: we weren't. I mean, there was the pathway, wasn't it?
2: Yeah.
1: I mean, is that a similar thing that you're finding with students and people you talk to on the street about their desires?
2: I do think, like you say, I think the idea of who one is designing for and who one is ultimately living with, the kinds of community people are constituting through design, is open territory once again.
1: Yeah.
2: And it hasn't been that way for a good 20 years. Yeah. So we're kind of back in, I would say, the 60s, in that kind of social moment, yeah? And you're absolutely right. It's not like it's some faraway sort of like nice, you know, cream on the cake kind of idea. It's like the first things first, who's going to be the neighbour? How close am I to the other person? I want to be with the people that I want to spend time with that I love, and I want the people around me in a certain way. So the kinds of questions that we're addressing from the get-go, apart from the environmental ones, are very much the sort of the social coherency that they are craving, I think, the social connection that they want more of.
1: Yeah.
2: And they see the kind of, and again, I'm just speaking sort of generalising here a bit, but I think the digital turn has only made that even more important rather than less. Mm. Like, we're not feeling that connection digitally. It's a whole other space, it's a whole other thing. Mm. But the physical presence is taking on a weight and a gravitas, which I think is great. But it hasn't got a contemporary expression yet. We're still borrowing models from back then in the 60s. And that is the current... I think that's a really great moment for the current innovation in design, is those new models of that community.
1: Yeah, well, that we're going to actually kick off. We should talk about technology and that desire for how people want to live in the future. What is there now and what's happening and what can you see and what's in the crystal ball?
2: Yeah, I mean, so I think we're all pretty aware of the current crisis that we're in. So we could kind of almost park that a little bit, like assumed knowledge in a way. We've got to somehow...
1: If you're just woken out of a coma, things aren't great in the housing affordability.
2: We've got work to do.
1: Yeah.
2: So looking ahead, what's happening ahead? Like, I reckon there are a couple of different avenues. The first one's the obvious, as I mentioned before, the sustainability agenda. That's manifesting now, not just in the kind of big policy space. You're really seeing it. I'm seeing it out there every day with homeowners that I'm talking to. And the students, again, bring it to studio with a whole raft of new materials. These are reconstituted, recycled, upcycled, all the rest. Half of the people I meet on telly are basically, they've been on Facebook Marketplace last night and bought their lounge suite. You know, they are shopping in these sorts of forums. They're looking for the used stuff. They want to repurpose. There's no stigma on that. It's not like, oh, you can't afford it. It's like, no, that's what I want. That's the way I'm going to do this. I'm going to make this fantastic because I can spend time in that kind of place in a way that I've never been able to in a showroom or through a catalogue or through Vogue Living or whatever it is.
1: Yeah, but I mean, isn't that interesting because of that shift between back in the day when people couldn't afford things, like in my neighbourhood was full of people who'd have sheets for curtains.
2: Yeah.
1: And they would save up and when they had them. And then, of course, we had this sort of consumer boom of the late 90s, early 2000s.
2: Yeah, exploded. That
1: pushed us into a world that everything had to look perfect.
2: So we've pushed back. I mean, that's because of the obvious financial, you know, situation that we're in, the cost of living and all the rest of it. But I think on the plus side of all of that, we've got some great manufacturers now really trying to rethink the basic material palette. Now, I mean, you're right across the mid-century modern stuff, but when you think about the housing from the 50s and 60s, for example, a lot of it was based on really simple, available materials that had come straight out of industry, used simply but very well. Cleanly, clearly, you know, elegantly, I would suggest, but not in a kind of like an overly decorative or fancy kind of way, just sort of an honesty of materials sort of way. So now imagine that same kind of attitude, but with a whole new raft of materials, you know, the new versions of the Bakelites or the, fibre cement boards. They're now made out of recycled cotton or out of straw offcuts or these kinds of things. And we're seeing this happening around Australia. Manufacturers are starting up in this space. They're getting their foot in the door for the first time in the last year or two. I've seen them now appearing on site, which is great. So there's those materials which I think are fascinating to watch emerge into market.
1: How much more of, say, cross-laminated timber are we going to see? And is that going to be everyone's house?
2: I think a lot, yeah.
1: Yeah.
2: I mean, reconstituting... At the moment, if you're going to use straight-up timber out of on a house, like for framing, you're basically committing to using about 30% of a tree. So you cut down the tree to get the timber. To get those sticks of timber, using about 30, 35% of the tree to make those pieces of timber. We can't do that. We've got to use the whole tree. If we're going to knock a tree down, we've got to use the whole thing. So every piece of fibre in that tree trunk is being now interrogated for what it can produce and help us to make, if you like. So, cross-laminated timber, all those kinds of engineered timber products that we're seeing out there now, I think that's just the tip of the iceberg. We're going to be seeing a much bigger range of that kind of material finding its way, firstly into the obvious stuff, the sticks and the sheets.
1: Yeah.
2: But then we're going to start seeing people really kind of go the next step. So because you're kind of reconstituting things, you can actually then start to really enjoy a whole different kind of idea of form making, for example, whole different idea of environmental performance, for example. And that's the kind of the scope of the material change that's going on right now. We're at the tip of that, well, the very beginning of that process, I think.
1: What about, I'm always cynical about, you know, someone coming around at the machine and printing me a house. We know it's there.
2: You don't want a 3D printed house?
1: No, but I'm not sure that we do, and I think that's where now I understand that new materials, people are going to, because they're cheaper, they're easier to do, you know, you can CLT, you can get them to do all your frames and they're pre-cut and you can bolt them together and they fit perfectly and it's cheaper and it's all those sorts of things. But the idea of someone coming around and printing you a house, there are always things that we don't quite respond to. Do you think that's one, or is it... maybe for a pool, but...
2: Well, I think what you're really touching on there is, like, the house isn't just a physical thing. It's a whole emotional commitment and a whole cultural kind of energy.

0: price. So those two parts of this bigger question, yes, technology is changing. Yes, it's delivering new product. But it's a bit like the sustainability thing. You know, we had the science in the 60s and 70s. We had the technology in the 2000s. But we're still arguing about climate change because it's a cultural change that, you know, we're still not fully committed to for big sections of the planet, if you like. Not mentioning any names. So in that sense, you know, there's this cultural commitment to those ideals. We've got the means, we've got the science, we know it has to happen, but can we politically let ourselves do it? Still, there are barriers in our way. It's a bit the same with the materials.
1: So you've got this scope for new materials, better materials, more sustainable materials, but some of the mechanisms for putting them together in terms of trades are still stuck.
0: Yep.
1: You know,
0: we're still building houses like we did 150 years ago.
1: Like we are still waiting for someone to ring someone to tell them that they...
0: That's right, that they're not available on this day.
1: Can we change that? Can we have a... Is there a calendar system? Is there an Uber system? Is there something...
0: Is there an app?
1: Is there going to be an app that can get your Tyler there on the day that you want him to be there?
0: You'd think so, but I don't think that's going to change anytime soon. They're in way too much demand right now. Yeah. So actually, I think what's interesting, I was talking to an architect this morning and we were comparing what's going on in the building industry with what's going on in the tech sector with employment right now. So all of those coders who thought they had great jobs because they studied STEM at uni 5 years ago, thought they would be sort of home and hose working for Atlassian or whoever, they're all now out on their asses. AI has taken their jobs, 20,000 layoffs here, there and elsewhere. A little bit the same in the construction industry. That wave, that same kind of wave will hit because the people who are installing the materials now on site are not actually doing the craft work that we think of when we think of the trades back in the day. Yeah. Real skills, real experience, real talent. Even, you know, to make beautiful things. But all of that kind of difficult, high sweat labor is being sort of ported back to factory, back to machining, those sort of things. So there's a kind of an installing skill set on site, but not a lot else because it's happening in other places. Now, there's probably a good and a bad in that, you know, but it does mean we've got this kind of moment where we've got to decide what are these skills worth, which skills are worth keeping, which skills can we kind of lean into. And you have this conversation with the Lost Trade Society and people like that who argue about things like boot making or, you know, armoury or making knives and things from the old days, keeping those skills alive. And, you know, when you need a lime plasterer, you go to the Lost Trades guys, say, I need someone who can do traditional plaster work, please, you know. So I think there is a sort of interesting question about labour. I don't have a clear answer for you now, but the change is imminent and it's going to be massive.
1: Yeah, because many people would say, I would rather a robot that would come on Tuesday to tile my bathroom than something that can make...
0: Because the robot will show up.
1: ...will replace my voice. Right. Yeah, or it doesn't... their knees don't give way. But we're also... That's not fair to people who want to work and do that. I mean, there's all sorts of disruption going on, which is one of those things. Mm. What about this idea that in terms of the craftsmanship of things, we talk about community with young people, you're talking about desires with sustainability, and we're seeing... whether they're true or not, you know, this return to analog things. I read something today about Gen Z wanting, you know, loving DVDs.
0: Yep.
1: It's like we pull back into humanity all the time whenever we're cornered in some way. We desire the handmade, the beautiful.
0: We're never going to lose touch with that, I don't think, for all the reasons that you're kind of alluding to. Those emotional connections are still strong, yeah? What I worry about in this space is we're going to get two ends of the spectrum. We're going to get the high-spec, high-manufactured, off-site, factory, blah, blah, on one end.
1: Yeah.
0: And we're going to get the absolute bespoke, handmade, fully crafted, you know, artisanal kind of sourdough loaf kind of architecture on the other end. And this big chunk in the middle, which is 90% of us, will kind of miss out on what's happening. We'll be kind of lost between those two poles. There'll be a messy kind of middle, if you like. So you can imagine someone with a lot of money spending the money to get the craft because the craft equals time. And that happening at the high end of the market. And you can imagine kind of a lot of system-wide change going on at the other end of the market. That's what the government's trying to incentivize. Not really working right now, but there is sort of a lot to be offered in that space, let's say the mass housing end of the spectrum. So there's this sort of middle space, which most of us live in right now, the majority of Australians live in right now, and that doesn't seem to have a kind of a qualifier either way. So we borrow a bit from here, we borrow a bit from there. We're a little bit lost right now, I think.
2: The Changing Australian Home, something Anthony Burke has dedicated his career to as host of Grand Designs Australia, as presenter of the By Design podcast right here on ABC Radio National and ABC Listen, and teaching the next generation, as he does, as Professor of Architecture at the University of Texas.

0: Technology Sydney. He's a busy man and he joins us on Big Ideas with me, Natasha Mitchell, for this wide-ranging conversation at UTS with comedian and fellow architecture and design nerd from ABC TV shows like Streets of Your Town, Tim Ross.
1: In terms of different housing models, you know, we talk a lot about this idea of the missing middle, and then we talk about high density, and then we talk about boomers having to come out of their house and move on and leave where they are so we can free up houses for people. What are the best solutions you've seen in terms of new housing models that work for boomers, works for people in Gen X, and I suppose most importantly will work for people who want to get into the market?
2: Yeah. Well, the best examples. I mean, what we're talking about, just to be kind of clear in my mind, in that moment that we're in, the way I talk about it is we've got a generation of change in front of us. That's 20 years of change that we have to now invest in. We need the change. All the factors around us are saying the environment, the money, the social, the health, all of those things are saying we need to change the way we think about our homes, not just in this country, but around the whole world. Yeah. So with that in mind, where are we going? I think we've got a moment here where the type of houses that we're imagining typologically, they're just simply not the 60s and 70s anymore. We can kind of understand that, and yet we still idolise those sorts of houses. And that's the sort of like a three-bedroom, two-bathroom, carport number, you know. That's still home to all of us, really. That's the image that comes to mind. But the people that's only 43% of the Australian population, though, that would be a nuclear family that would be in one of those homes, or those homes were designed for. So if you think about designing for purpose or fit-for-purpose design, we're really designing for something like, say, the 15% of us who live in apartments. We're designing for the rapidly growing number of single women over the age of 55 who can't afford that home, that typical home. We're designing for generation rent, as you say, everyone under the age of 35 who doesn't know how to get into the housing market. So they're struggling with, like, well, I can't afford this, but this is all I can imagine. So this is why I talk about this kind of generation of innovation. We've got to sort of start providing new models. So what are the models? Today, again, I saw one on site today where it's a housing model on a very tight site, 100 square metres of the house on an 80 square metre site in Alexandria here in Sydney. The actual house is a bit like it's for a blended family.
1: Yeah.
2: So the kids, there's four kids from the two partners who are now together, but the kids are only in the house half the time.
1: Yeah.
2: And in different mixes. So there might be as many as six people in the house on any given evening, or there might just be two. And that changes daily, you know? So the way that this has been built is like four very small bedrooms for the kids. They're not even bedrooms. They're more like sort of a closet big enough for a bed and some storage under the bed.
1: Yeah.
2: And then mum and dad live upstairs. They've got a regular kind of bedroom and all the rest. But this kind of adjustable, these sort of four bedrooms, they're fully adjustable. You can close bifolds, you can open sliders, you can put two of them together, you can have them all as four or make them two or three and one. All these options are now being built into the house. And it's a real, you can't point to these spaces and say, oh, there's a kid's bedroom. It's just, it's simply not. And I say to the architect, so what, you know, what do your kids think about this? And they must be a bit, you know, annoyed at the fact that you're only giving them like a bed that's 2.5 metres wide by 2.5 metres. That's not a bedroom. They're like, no, well, we don't want the kids in their bedrooms. And we don't want the kids at home when they're 28. We want the kids to sort of have independent lives. We want to help them be out in the world. And look, we live in Alexandria. There's great pools. There's great libraries. There's great facilities all around. It's great parks. We don't want them kind of just in their bedrooms on their phones or whatever. So we're going to kind of get them to sort of, you know, our family behavioural model to try and draw them out into the house itself and also then out into the community itself.
1: Yeah.
2: So they're designing it that way. It's a fabulous idea.
1: I can't wait
2: to see if it's going to work.
1: I mean, that scale of house, of kids' bedrooms where, you know, we're kids and you'd go, there's a room for bed, there's a cupboard and there's a little desk and that's it.
2: And that's it.
1: And then as soon as you're out, mum turns it into the sewing room, which I just loved, you know. Which I, more recently, I was thinking whether that's mum's way of coming to terms with you not being there.
2: Yeah.
1: And I never...
2: Got to find a new use.
1: Yeah, I actually think it's an emotional response to seeing your room empty, and then if you transform it into something else, you don't miss them in some way.
2: Kind of a domestic cultural act of grieving.
1: Whereas I just thought it was really
2: it's very
1: sad
2: beautiful.
1: That mum, as soon as I walked out the door, she turned it into the sewing room. But, I mean, we're talking about inner city people doing interesting things that it's not for everyone, but these things do have a way of finding necessity. They're finding a way into everyday life.
2: So there are new models happening to kind of like, you know, answer your question, I suppose, but they are few and far between. And we don't do well with

0: in this country when it comes to design. We don't take a lot of risks, at least we don't these days, because it's worth a lot of money. It's a big investment. So we're very safety and very risk adverse, you know, very safety conscious and risk adverse. Now, if you look around the world, there are lots of other models that are going on because of different cultural situations and conditions. And maybe it's a bit like, you know, back in the day, we'll start looking out and importing new models back, other models back in here a bit more regularly, a bit more loosely, hopefully, and let them land in this country and let them change because of the country that we're in.
1: Yeah, I mean, the classic model of granny flat out the back, you know, which went away and came back for obvious reasons for lots of people. That's not perfect either. We could be probably doing better than that, couldn't we, in terms of...
0: I think we can.
1: Yeah.
0: Yeah, I mean, because, yeah, like you say, that was kind of like basically a garage that got converted, right?
1: Yeah.
0: So now you think, oh, well granny's going to live there. We're in now an extended family situation. Let's make that really work. Mm. Let's not just sort of see it as a bolt-on. A bit like, again, sustainability sort of 20 years ago was something you bolted onto the building. You know, you put a solar panel on, or you sort of bolted this bit of tech here or there, and maybe you showed it off, maybe you didn't. Now it's all integrated much more in the fabric of the building. It's a bit the same with that idea of blended families and so on. So managing something like real privacy issues for someone who's older in the house, who might be a single grandparent, let's say, and the younger generation, let's say the kids of the family, the management of that sort of privacy kind of landscape, if I want to put it that way, that's such a tricky design exercise, but that's the kind of thing that will change the shape of the house. That's the kind of thing that will help us evolve into our next version of the house. And that's exciting.
1: I mean, how dramatically different will our houses look?
0: I think they will look quite different in the end, but not for a long time. So I know that's a bit of a couched answer, isn't it?
1: But
0: it's not going to happen because we want them to look differently. I don't think there's an aesthetic drive. I think what's going to happen is just the material choices, the kinds of houses, the multi-gen family houses that we're building, the 1.5 bedroom flats that we're building for, single women over 55. Yeah. These kinds of models change the actual DNA of the home. Now, that will find an expression. What that is right now, I don't know. But it will. Right now, it'll still be kind of like you kind of expect it to be, but not for long.
1: I mean, what about in terms of what people's desires are from all backgrounds? Like the move to the suburbs in the post-war period was sort of the start of the nuclear family. My parents, you know, and their generation grew up with, you know, Uncle Jim living in a sleep out on the front. It was very common for people to have model members of families. And then you move to the burbs and you're away from your families because you go where the affordability is. So that model is not working. It still doesn't work for people, you know, being away from family. And
0: yeah.
1: And
0: that's the choice that most people are faced with right now, right? If you're trying to get into the market, you're 35, you're trying to put a deposit on something, you're making choices that aren't, well, my family's in Sydney, I'll stay in Sydney. You're making choices like, well, I guess I'm moving to, you know, 4 hours in that direction because that's where I can find something affordable. So that's where I'll look for work.
1: Yeah.
0: So that's, I mean, of course, this isn't just about architecture. We're talking about a whole life here that kind of revolves around the way you want to live. So people are now not wanting to get that single detached home. They're looking for the alternatives. And right now they're a bit too, like I said before, few and far between, but that's where the innovation will happen.
1: What a, you know, the classic idea that, you know, all apartments have to be two bedrooms, you know, that's a model that's been for investors rather than people who want to live in them. How are we seeing that change and what do you think they will look like?
0: That's a really interesting space. I mean, that's one of those numbers that is growing. So currently it's about, I think it's 16% odd of Australians who live in apartments, and that number is growing year on, census by census. So we're getting more of us living in those situations than less. Again, the people I'm talking to now, if I had that same conversation 5 years ago, I think it would have been, they're the investors, and then there are the ideas of apartment as a stepping stone to a home.
1: Mm.
0: But I think that is also flipping.
1: That's changed, yeah.
0: We're getting larger apartments so you can have more family, larger family groups into apartment living. You're having people choose to live in the community, like you were saying before, you know, the idea of choosing community. People are thinking about sort of coming together in smaller and larger groups to live a little differently because they want to be around people in certain ways. And even really basic stuff, like I was talking to an apartment designer about a month ago, and she was saying, you know, just having an apartment where you can open the front door, still feel secure, but see people walking through the corridor or past your front door means all the world of difference because suddenly you're connected to the people you're living with. And those small things mean so much. And people are looking for that now. And I think the market is responding in that regard.
1: You know, you see those schemes where they have a huge, much lower, you know, I suppose it's more a European thing. Because

0: to be absolute genius for people in that situation. So I'm thinking of a single mum who's a friend of ours,
1: yeah,
0: who just couldn't do it if she didn't have her neighbours to rely on to look after little Eddie. So it's great. And I think that is reciprocated, you know, tenfold. That building up of trust, that building up of some kind of collegiality that's going on in those spaces is something you don't see happening in the single detached family home, really.
1: Yes, unless this is a thing. And so, you know, people who are stuck in the suburbs now are chasing that community everywhere in different ways. And also the idea that the apartments can be more adaptive. You're seeing a lot more where they have a room for people, you know, for family to come and stay that you can rent that's in the apartment. And they make it a bit shitty so they don't stay for too long. But
0: just enough.
1: But that's an understanding that lots of people, say we were in Sydney today, you know, lots of people live in this city. Their parents live not just interstate but overseas, and they'll come for 6 weeks. And where do you put them if you're living in an apartment?
0: Yeah.
1: They're all really important things for our well-being, aren't they? And
0: absolutely.
1: Finding different models with that.
0: I mean, one of the other things we haven't spoken about yet is the big health question. And I think we've come to realise that the way we build our homes, they're actually doing us harm right now. There's the physical part of that, all the plastics and the formaldehydes and all those things. But the more interesting one to me is the social one that you're alluding to. So things like the loneliness epidemic that's going on, that's tied very much to the fact that we've isolated ourselves from the street, we've pulled back from the street, we've pulled back from our edges, we've built our walls higher, we've built ourselves completely self-contained media rooms and four-car garages, all that stuff, so we don't have to rely on anything beyond the boundary.
1: Mm.
0: But that kind of health side, so that social health, is so critical to your well-being and your longevity, if you like, you know, living a long and happy life. So people are really questioning that. I was talking to an expert from the UK the other day about AI. And I'm saying, so how is this guy did a report for the Royal Institute of British Architects. How's AI being used in London right now? Expecting him to say, oh, well, 60% of architects use AI to visualise their new designs. No, he says, you know, the most interesting thing that AI is doing is it's completely reassessing all the health data that's out there in these enormous databases that we've never really had access to ascertain the connection between the living, our homes, the environments we grow up in, and how that affects our health as we age. And he said, what we're finding already is that the condition of the spaces we grow up in when we're little actually will change our life expectancy by as much as 10 years. So you will live 10 years longer if you grow up in a house that is healthy when you're little than if you grow up in one that is less healthy. So that's just kind of one thing we can now start to point to. So we're seeing AI make contributions in this kind of way, which to me was like, wow.
1: Yeah.
0: Why didn't I think of that? That's amazing. Mining all this great data from a whole other field to bring it back into architecture and then respond.
1: Mm.
0: That's kind of a really fascinating moment, I think, for this generation of change that we're at the cusp of.
2: Exploring innovations in architecture and design as he does so well, it's Anthony Burke from ABC Radio National's By Design podcast and radio show, host of Grand Designs Australia on the telly and Professor of Architecture at the University of Technology Sydney, which is where he joins you from today on your live event show Big Ideas with me, Natasha Mitchell. He's in conversation with comedian, presenter and fellow architecture and design enthusiast, Tim Ross.
1: We should talk about, you know, we touched a bit on the Australian dream, but affordability, what can be done and is better design. It can't solve all the problems, but it can help a little bit, can't it? We just sort of hope a little bit.
0: Are you being optimistic there? It's like, can't it please tell me it's going to help?
1: I mean,
0: you've seen this. You've been travelling around Australia. You can see the different sort of like financial registers and impacts and difficulties.
1: With that idea that, you know, it's not a design problem, affordability, but you want to hope that those cleverer models would work.
0: Yeah.
1: I always say to people, you know, talk to young people and they go, you know, if four of you can buy a house together and turn it into micro apartments.
0: Yeah.
1: That might work for you.
0: Exactly.
1: You know.
0: Exactly.
1: And get a mate and if you're an architect, or get a mate who's studying and help you out, or get on YouTube, ask AI.
0: Yeah.
1: How to turn it into it. But yeah,
0: I need a business model.
1: And that gives you two things. It gets you in and also it gives you the community that you want as well.
0: That's right.
1: Sort of smallish things rather than...
0: I saw something the other day in the press about a business in Spain that's now selling up bedrooms. not selling houses, not selling apartments, selling bedrooms.
1: Mm.
0: So what they do is you go online, you say, I want to buy that bedroom in Barcelona.

0: It's horrendously expensive to buy anything in Barcelona, as you probably imagine, but I can probably afford a bedroom. And then it sort of somehow does some sort of quality check. It measures you up against the other people in the other bedrooms in the apartment that you're buying into. And you buy a single room in an apartment complex, or in an apartment. And, you know, that's the kind of the new leasing arrangement. I see loans going
1: on
0: now.
1: Did you hear how horrified people were? And they just, there was this noticeable people got, groan. It's like, oh, my God, I've got to buy a room.
0: A room, that's right. On the other hand, like in London, there are new loan arrangements for groups of people coming to the bank and saying, we as a group, as a small group of friends, want to invest together in this next property. What's the mortgage look like that's going to accommodate the four of us, the two of us, the four of us, into this situation? So there are new structures coming through their banking system that are starting to lean towards these kinds of things. I don't see it happening here in Australia. It may be, but I don't see it happening here yet. But that will change. It won't change the cost, but it will change the access. And I think when you talk about access and cost, I mean, one of those things is we have plenty of housing in Australia. We just don't have it available to the people who need it.
1: Yeah.
0: So you've heard all those sort of stats, you know, a million empty homes every night, those kinds of things, 330,000 spare bedrooms in New South Wales. I can't remember the exact stats, but it's like a huge amount of vacant real estate that could easily be picked up or reused or repurposed or made available.
1: I mean,
0: but it's not under the current
1: system. All our rooms were utilised 70, 80 years ago. Someone had rent out the rooms to students or
0: That's
1: whoever.
0: Right. Or we were just building houses that were 110 square metres. You know, they were small houses. And, all the rooms were full. Kids stayed in bunk beds, you know, that was that kind of thing. So we had a really great sort of efficiency, if you like, back then. But then in the 2000s, we suddenly jumped from 110 square metre houses to double that. And now we're, you know, at sort of like a bit more than that again. So
1: the idea that the apartments were transitional places, or if you couldn't make it in the 1950s, it was like only foreigners live in flats, that stigma that went with it, early social housing, high-rise social housing, children under the age of 7 or 8 weren't allowed to live in them, that's how it's ended. So we've seen a huge shift to that, to apartments. Do you think we are closer to everyone feeling
0: stigmatising the apartment?
1: Yeah, but have we changed?
0: Not yet. Not yet, but we are.
1: Yeah.
0: Yeah, and I think that's the thing. Again, that's why I come back to this. It's none of this stuff we're seeing in the news is going to change overnight. None of the great new tech we're seeing come through the pipeline is going to impact immediately, of course. So it's a 20-year project. So we have to start thinking, I reckon, in 20-year blocks. Like, how can we move the needle from here to here over the next 20 years? What do we have to put in place, piece by slow piece, to make all that happen? And one of the big things I think we're not doing right now that we never talk about is how do we incentivize innovation in our built environment right now, because the supply and demand conversation suits the bankers, it suits the builders, but it doesn't really suit the people who are living in those homes, and it doesn't suit exactly what we're talking about, homes that are fit for living this century in this country. You know, that's what we need to be moving towards.
1: Yeah, because we hear all these stories about there's builders who only want to build apartments for downsizers, not for anyone else because there's more money in it, and then you get these poor downsizers and they sell their property and they think, oh, this is going to be good, and then end up buying some apartment and the strata fees are ridiculous.
0: Through the roof.
1: Yeah, right. And then they're crying too and they hate their apartment, and or maybe they like their apartment. I don't know. I mean, it's a punishment cycle that I think what I don't like is amongst all the conversations are the blame. So you have to move or you got that cheap.
0: Yep.
1: And I don't think that's so deeply unfair.
0: Yeah.
1: And I don't think it helps anyone. And also, what also I don't think helps anyone is ignoring the dreams. And I can't speak for younger people, but when you hear people talk about it, if their dreams are different, understanding that it's different and not putting our imprint of what we wanted on them. It's their job it's not our job to reimagine the Australian dream, it's their job to reimagine the dream that they want.
0: Yeah, well, we can help
1: and do everything
0: build
1: we
0: their
1: can
0: dream.
1: And help them do that.
0: Yeah.
1: By having those sorts of conversations about it. Where's the optimism, you reckon?
0: I think about this a lot, actually, Tim. I mean, kind of like there's a lot of doom and gloom in our particular space.
1: Yeah.
0: As you're very well aware. I think there is optimism, though, because I do think people are recognising, A, the need for change. So we will be forced to change at the first blush because we simply can't afford the climate's telling us to change. We're getting flooded, fires, all the rest of it. So we will make initial changes. But then the optimism to me is, again, in this kind of moment of reinvention, that we're kind of, all of the cards are around us right now. We just haven't started reaching for them, I think. But we will, and we will soon, because we'll be finding ways to move past necessity back into optimism, back into a more speculative idea of what a beautiful life in Australia could really be for everyone. I think those kinds of things are just there in front of us. So once we get through this moment of real crisis, and it is a genuine crisis, people are living very tough at the moment for all sorts of reasons, all across the demographic spectrum. So this doesn't just impact the under 35s or the over 55s. Everyone has their version of the housing crisis they're carrying around with them, right? So I think once we can kind of get past this kind of trauma, this moment, there is a real optimism which is kind of being sown, the seeds are being sown for that right now. I have to believe that.
1: You have to.
0: I have to believe.
1: I always think that.
0: Well, you bring me back to the students. I see it in the students' faces when they walk in the door. They're like, I'm here to fix the problem. I want to get involved, you know. And I think,
1: find a workaround.
0: Yes. How do I help you?
1: Poison your parents, move into their house.
0: Did you say that out loud?
1: Yeah. I think there's a movie about that. We have got lots of questions here. Lisa said, it's great to see the community title idea reborn in developments such as Nightingale. Is the shift happening anywhere else in the world? Perhaps the question should be, sorry to reinterpret your question, Lisa, the Nightingale model, we should talk briefly about it, and is it working enough? Can we see more of them?
0: Is it working enough? It's working very well where it's landed in Victoria right now. The models that are down there, the buildings that are working, that have been built, a fabulous proof of concept.
1: Yeah.
0: Which is now well beyond the kind of like the concept stage, you know. It's living and breathing. It's providing great amenity in sort of the higher and mid-level kind of rise, you know, multi-resi units with a fantastic kind of sense of community and, I would say, an ethics behind it. That has been latched onto by a lot of people. It's not landing in New South Wales. It's not landing in other states yet because the land costs are different. So the model doesn't quite work the same. But as a kind of inspiration, it is having a profound effect. You know, I think Breathe and Jeremy McLeod and those guys, the whole teams that have been involved with doing all that fabulous work, they're really daring us to change, to think this way.
1: Well, I mean, this idea, it's sort of old-fashioned idea, really, of it's sort of a form of cooperative housing where if you take the money, instead of it going to all the developers, it goes back into the development and you get really great design.
0: They managed to take the developer and the real estate agent out of the coal pipeline and put that money back into the development.
1: And so there's, plus they've got affordable housing and then social housing in it. People love living there.
0: Yeah. You were there relatively recently.
1: Yeah. I mean, I think many of the ideas have been taken by developers as well in terms of how things look. I think it's a great model. Australia has 13 million unused bedrooms.
0: There you go.
1: There we go. God, how do we use them better? Obviously sell them.
0: on this Spanish, online marketplace for bedrooms.
1: I mean, isn't that idea really not about the bedrooms? Is that how do we make mum and dad's house more flexible?
0: Yeah. That's right. There's two things going on there. The first one is when we finish our homes, we tend to think, great, the builders just left, they've handed me the keys, we've done handover, that's it, the house is done. Okay, walk away, see you in maybe 30 years when I need a new coat of paint or something, you know? So there is no idea that the house from that point on should evolve or change. It is fixed. I don't think of houses like that. I think houses are a bit like musical instruments. They have to be tuned. Every so often they need to adjust and be able to adjust. So really good designers are looking for ways to make those adjustments really easy to do, a part of the DNA of the home. And back to sort of the 50s, those sort of houses, I mean, I'm thinking of actually Jorn Utzon's house, his first house for his family in Hulleback in Denmark. It was made so that you could move the bedroom walls around with basically no effort at all. Like, it was just for the kids' room. So you could change the sleeping arrangements with basically very minimal effort. If your family dynamic needed to change in any particular way. That kind of thing, brilliant. So that is definitely something which has to happen. And like you say, mum and dad's house needs to sort of be able to evolve and be adaptable in those ways, you know. I think the second thing is that we kind of, again, get stuck with the kind of the three-bedroom, two-bathroom model. So we think the house is only this one thing. And this is where the kinds of things, the one-and-a-half-bedroom apartments, the little bedrooms that I was telling about before, they're the challenges that are coming along that speak to adjustability, that speak to adaptability. And this idea of a house will have maybe four or five lifetimes or four or five lives over your life and your relationship to the home. And if

0: had my way, I would love to think that the homes that we build for ourselves will change with us.
1: Yeah.
0: And we will want to stay there because the house will keep finding the best fit for us. And we don't lose the connection. We don't lose the memories. We don't lose the histories that we spent so much effort building in our spaces around us. Those beautiful, intangible qualities that you really want a home to be. You know, they are the things that do not exist in a real estate kind of context where we're selling our homes and moving on every 7 to 11 years. You know, there's no time to build up. So that's what a home has to be able to, that's why a home should be flexible. So it can take on those things and keep taking things on like that and projecting them back to us on a daily level.
1: Here we go.
0: Another question.
1: That's a UTS architecture grad who's, they're anonymous because they don't want to be forgotten by you. I bought a new castle at age 25. How do we motivate people to see the appeal of buying their first home outside of capital cities? Well, it's sort of economic really, isn't it?
0: Yeah, that's a good real estate question. You want me to answer that?
1: Yeah, I mean, it is, isn't it? It's a, something like Newcastle is doing the heavy lifting for itself, isn't it, in terms of, it's a pretty great city, like a city on the beach. It's, like, extraordinary.
0: Having a great time right now.
1: Yeah.
0: Having a total glow-up. I suppose the assumption behind that question is that the only way to get in is to start buying through a kind of like a investment kind of model and then stepping stone your way through the property market. And what we're kind of talking about here is like, no, it's four or five people getting together to kind of build where they want to live in a way that they can afford to live there. And that kind of, as we get to those sort of small scale commune type models or co-op models and those sort of things, the smaller version of Nightingale, if you can imagine that.
1: Yeah, I mean, I was in Perth talking to Kate from Whispering Smith, who's a great architect, and she also does some sort of development work where she buys okay houses and then restores them or does nice things with them and then carves a little bit off the back and builds an extra dwelling. And, you know, if she could do it, she would build micro houses at the back lane. So instead of a granny flat, there would be three houses or four houses for one bedroom.
0: Exactly.
1: People. And then suddenly you think if that was mum and dad's place and if they carved off the back where the part of the garden that they don't need, where they just had rubbish and dad had all these old car bodies or sheds, suddenly they've got five lovely neighbours at the back there. Mm. Life would be so much sweeter.
0: There's a really great model that's been developed in Adelaide called Blue Housing. You've probably heard of it, yeah? And the idea there is it's basically a hedge against the NIMBYs who don't want to see the character of a neighbourhood change. They really want to maintain their heritage. You can imagine that happening all over, as you know. But the Blue model is about actually taking up those backyards, working with the laneways in very small, very strategic kinds of, effectively, alterations and additions plus a little, if you like. But the whole trick there is to kind of separate the title deed from one property to something plus a shared thing. So you get exactly that larger community. And the argument goes, if you can do that, you can increase the density in a regular neighbourhood without changing the character at all by double, triple, maybe even more than that. And that is a total bonus. You know, that allows a whole different level of resident into those markets, which is great. You want that diversity in your neighbourhood. You want the people there that are kind of bringing the life into the lanes and into the shops and all the rest.
1: There's a couple of, and I'm just going to push two together, that both of them are similarly talking about the cost of sustainability. Is that a thing anymore? Are we past that?
0: We're not past it, unfortunately. The premium for building with sustainable approaches and materials and all the rest right now is still probably somewhere between 20 and 30% on top of a standard build, yeah? So you're paying for your ethics.
1: Yeah.
0: You know, you have to wear the cost on your sleeve, I suppose, which is not, of course, not how it should be. That's the opposite of how it should be. So, yes, we're still paying for it. Is it changing? Yes, it is. Like everything, those price differentials, if you like, are coming closer together. Like all those products I mentioned earlier on, they're making their way into the market now. So we're seeing alternatives which are not at a price point here, but at a price point which is competitive with the other sorts of, you know, wallboards, for example. So at a very kind of ordinary, everyday level, there is change happening in the space. There are now other choices. The thing I think that is still very difficult for homeowners in the sustainability space and why people are probably paying more than they really need to make a truly sustainable home is because there is so much information out there right now. It's really hard to navigate. So you're kind of at the mercy of a lot of different experts with a lot of different differing points of view and a lot of different conversations that are kind of smooshed into one. I think, you know, we come back to a conversation with your architect about the house you're building for your family. I bet you $1,000 it's going to start with the fundamentals, you know, like what is the orientation? Where's

0: the sun coming from? How do I use that? The absolute basics. This is not rocket science. Mm. This is no PhD required, right? It's just basic stuff. But this is the stuff that homeowners don't, as often as they'd like to, have choice around. They kind of walk into something which has already been done for them. They buy off the plan, they buy in a housing estate, that kind of thing. Those decisions were made way back in planning or at a different point where they have no control over that anymore. So they're forever fixing the problem or moderating or ameliorating the problem rather than actually from scratch dealing some very basic things very neatly, very nicely and, you know, solving it that way.
1: Can we wean ourselves off? This is a good way to finish it. Can we wean ourselves off the urban sprawl?
0: I don't know, Tim. What do you think?
1: I think the problem, a lot of the growing problem with the sprawl is a desire to own your piece of turf.
0: Piece of dirt.
1: And those who want that and their reasons for it is varied and often complex and sometimes based on where you come from as well. And there's security with owning land in that way, and which is no different to how people felt when they came here in the 1950s, in the post-war period. I feel if I own this piece of land, I can't be moved on. And I think that is part, and we have to recognise that, and we have to be understand those people's concerns, and that is being compassionate where people's lives are at.
0: Mm-hmm.
1: I'm more worried. I think a lot of our problems in terms of how we feel with the aesthetic, I suppose, of the urban sprawl is not about the houses, it's about the landscape.
0: Mm-hmm.
1: And I think what worries me deeply is we've fallen out of love with our landscape, or somewhere along the line, people aren't falling in love with it.
0: We've turned inside?
1: Yeah, and just for... I don't know how you can hate trees. I don't know how you can be in a situation where in a nation that's obsessed with real estate and the idea of the leafy green suburb being the most expensive one, that you won't try and recreate that, and it's everywhere. And
0: keep like, the trees.
1: Yeah, and so what is it? What? Why can't we see the beauty in the bush and put that into every one of our houses? Because it hides a lot of mistakes, doesn't it? Yeah. So I don't know, and I think you would see people all the time who understand that.
0: I do, but I think the thing about the suburbs is interesting because I do think that's also tied to a generational shift. It's a bit like we're saying, as you say, people grew up wanting their patch of turf for the security and all the rest of it. I think the generation coming through now who are first home, and just before, let's say, first home buyers, like let's say under 35, they're looking at things like proximity to work, to jobs. They're looking at things like community. They're looking to access to lifestyle, which is not going to happen at a suburb 2 hours commute from where I'm going to work. Mm. The choices that they're going to be making will actually reject the suburb rather than sustain the suburb, but they have to find the financial security through other means. So I think that is something which will change. Now, will it have a big effect on the actual suburban sprawl we've got right now? Perhaps not, again, not immediately, but I think the wave is kind of returning to the centre, if you like, and people aren't as scared about density as they used to be. It's not the stigma that it used to be. It's no longer the second best option. Mm. It's now like, no, actually, I want to live close to the city because I want to live close to these amenities that are important to me and my sports team or my friends, whatever. Mm. Those things are key, you know? So that's, I think, a change that'll kind of, like, really challenge the suburbs. And as you say, those the treeless suburbs that we see getting built around us, I mean, just look at the heat island effect studies that are going on. You know, Bowling Greens with AstroTurf registering temperatures of above 85 degrees centigrade on a hot day, on a 35-degree day, the actual AstroTurf is so hot it will burn through your sneakers. So that is happening in those treeless suburbs because precisely there are no trees and we've forgotten how to look at nature.
1: Don't get me started on AstroTurf. I mean, I think we'll be pulling it all up in before we know it. Well, that microplastic our kids breathing in and stuff. Anyway, that's
0: another story.
1: Yeah, let's leave it on a high positive note, shall we, ladies and gentlemen? We are out of time. It's been a fantastic conversation. Thank you so much, Anthony, for your insight. Please give him a big round of applause.
0: Thanks, everybody.
2: So, have we solved the housing crisis yet? Let's get on with it, hey? At the University of Technology Sydney, that was host Tim Ross, with UTS Professor of Architecture Anthony Burke, who you can catch each Tuesday on ABC Radio National, hosting Anthony Burke's By 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Natasha Mitchell. 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
1: And I'm Geraldine Doo.
0: Coming up, we sit down with the architect of the AUKUS deal, the former Prime Minister, Scott Morrison.
1: He's the man who ditched the French for the US and British nuclear-powered subs.
0: Does he still stand by the deal?
1: Does he have any regrets? All your AUKUS questions answered.
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3: Go on a fascinating journey through the murky waters of history, memory, and the stories we tell ourselves in If You're Listening, Declassified, the new book and audiobook from Matt Bevan. From tales of lemon trees conjured by Stalin to Bob Hawke's emotional misstep in Tiananmen Square and the bizarre flight of a German teenager into Soviet airspace. If You're Listening, Declassified by Matt Bevan. 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
4: ABC News with Noni Edwards. Shadow Housing Minister Andrew Bragg says he doesn't think the housing system needs rebalancing in order to better support first home buyers. The government today passed its tax changes to the capital gains discount and negative gearing through the lower house of parliament in an effort to address intergenerational inequality in the market. But Senator Bragg says the answer to the housing crisis lies in increasing supply rather than rebalancing the taxation system.
5: It's very clear you need to build more homes, you need to have a proper migration program, and you need to find creative ways to help first home buyers. There are different ways you can do this. The government have gone for the politically expedient process, which is just giving away these 5% deposits to everyone and anyone, into a supply-constrained market.
4: The former boss of Sydney's Parramatta Council has been questioned over the process of appointing her to the role at an inquiry examining allegations of corruption. Rhiannon Solomon-Marin reports.
6: Gail Connolly was the chief executive of Parramatta Council between April 2023 and October 2025. In the lead up to her appointment, council was due to vote on a motion which attempted to have her $500,000 job offer rescinded. At today's ICAC hearing, Ms. Connolly said on the day of that meeting, she traced her friend Roxanne Thornton's signature onto her employment contract after Ms. Thornton had witnessed her signature over FaceTime. Ms. Connolly admitted she did it so the contract could be signed before the meeting, meaning the motion could no longer go ahead. The former CEO will continue giving evidence tomorrow.
4: A new report has found one of Australia's top universities approved a $250 million cost-cutting program without clear evidence of why it was needed. The report from the Australian National Audit Office found Australian National University's leadership approved the project named Renew ANU, also without proof it was achievable. The governance of the embattled university still remains under review, while the university says it'll implement all recommendations made in the Audit Office's report. Internationally, Israel's Defence Minister Israel Katz says his forces will continue ground operations in Lebanon despite the announcement of a renewed ceasefire. As the BBC's Lina Sinjab reports, the deal requires the Iranian-backed militant group Hezbollah to halt its attacks against Israel and withdraw from southern Lebanon.
7: This agreement today is mainly affecting Hezbollah stopping any hostilities against Israel. In return, Israel will stop all attacks in Lebanon. But it doesn't specify exactly if the Israelis will pull out or when they will pull out. The pilot zones that they've spoken about are also like a tester on how the Lebanese army is going to operate. So it's all really a wait and watch how this is going to be implemented, how the Lebanese army is able to be in charge of the South.
4: Top artificial intelligence executives in the United States are calling for stricter regulations to prevent the technology from being used to develop biological weapons. In an open letter, they say there should be mandatory screening of orders for synthetic DNA, which is essential in the development of certain vaccines and biotech breakthroughs. It could also be used to create deadly weapons. The signatories include the heads of OpenAI, Anthropic, and Google's DeepMind. A former Married at First Sight contestant says the show places participants in potentially dangerous situations. The UK version of the reality show, which is not connected to the Australian series but follows the same format, has been marred by sexual assault allegations against two male contestants, which the men deny. Former MAFS Australia participant Tani Cook says more safeguards need to be put in place.
8: I think it's a wider problem. I think it sits with the format of the show. I think that just needs to be reviewed a little bit more. I feel like the situations participants are put in do open up for dangerous things to happen.
4: Sport now, and Melbourne NRL coach Craig Bellamy says the team needs to be able to capitalise on their run of home games over the next few weeks. The Storm play three of the next four games in Melbourne, with a club record losing streak earlier in the year, leaving them outside the top eight. Their next test will come when they host the fourth place Newcastle tomorrow night. Bellamy says one of the challenges he's faced this season is fielding a consistent team.
9: Not quite sure what the reason for that is, but I think we've used more young kids out of our lower grades than we ever have, at this time of year. So down the track it will be handy, and hopefully they can hold their hands up when they do get picked to play.
4: And that's the latest ABC News. For more news at any time, head over to ABC Listen.
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0: Well, here we are, Jerry. Is the US wobbling on AUKUS?
1: Or maybe we're the ones wobbling.
0: We're now only getting second-hand subs from the Americans, and that's leading to louder calls here for a plan B.
1: On this episode, Australia's AUKUS architect, former Prime Minister Scott Morrison. I'm Geraldine Doogue.
0: And I'm Hamish McDonald. This is Global Roaming. Well, we've been talking about whether Australia would actually debate AUKUS, and maybe now is the moment, and maybe it's come about because of the Americans, not because of us.
1: Yes, that's what I think we did talk about, and I have heard talk that, in fact, Labor's hoping that it's the Americans who cool on it, and I do think that these changes that we heard announced by Defence Minister Richard Marles, along with the Minister for War, Peter Hegseth, at the Shangri-La Dialogue, are probably a result of the Elbridge-Colby Review. He's that leading Pentagon man who was sent in to do an overview of whether the Americans were keeping up with their own schedule, and it would appear they're not.
0: And he publicly had been sceptical of AUKUS.
1: He had indeed.
0: The findings of the review were never made public, but the speculation is that he had recommended to the Trump administration, look, you do need to make an adjustment here because you're not building the submarines fast enough, and give them three used instead of two used and one new of the Virginia class. For those of you that sort of need a quick refresher on AUKUS, that's the first phase of this. Then we would get the AUKUS class submarine, which would be co-designed, co-built with the British, but in Australia. But that's the sort of longer-term delivery. These Virginia-class submarines would start to come online from 2032.
1: Yes, that's the point. And the thing to understand is that these Virginia-class, second-hand Virginia-class submarines have a life of their essential core, which is 33 years.
0: Yeah.
1: So what becomes important, we're now discovering, is that it is important that we know how old are these ones that we're getting. Because if we're getting them and they've got 15 years left, well, that's one argument. If we're getting them and they've got 8 years left, which is not ridiculous to say.

0: suggest. Although, that's another argument altogether.
1: I was reading the transcripts from the Senate hearings overnight here in Australia, and the new Defence Department head did give advice that they would be relatively new in their life cycle. What we can believe from that or take from that, I'm not sure.
0: Relatively new, you see? I mean, I don't know what that means. And I think I've got every right. You know, I'm not an untrusting person, Hamish, but I just don't know what is happening here. And I noted that, you know, there is that sense to me, and this is what we will put to our guest, the former Prime Minister, that the deal is, as we knew it, is unravelling. I think that is a completely legitimate conclusion to draw. Now, what are the implications of that?
1: Well, I mean, I think we have to be open to whether that is the case. I'm not sure I've seen enough evidence yet to say conclusively it is. But I think just one other detail I want to insert before we get to Scott Morrison. The current building capacity in the United States in the submarine dockyards is 1.3 attack boats per year. It needs to be at 2.33 attack boats per year. So they're way off that to deliver, even on the current basis of delivering these second-hand submarines, as I understand it. So we are in a difficult situation, particularly if, as Ed Husic says, we're not really even having the conversation about Plan B.
0: Well, also to be, you know, it is interesting that the Australian Parliament has been remarkably lacking in curiosity about this. Like, I thought that Richard Marles would come back from Singapore and would say in Singapore, I'll be making a full statement to Parliament, but he didn't, and we haven't heard anything.
1: And look, I think a lot of people have wanted to know what Scott Morrison thinks about this. Of course, the original architect of this

0: He's our guest. Let's go to him now.
1: Scott Morrison, welcome to Global Roaming.
0: Well, it's nice to be back.
1: Now, you were the man who started Australia off on this AUKUS pathway. Do you assess that now, with the conundrums around it, it's time to ditch it or start again, start over?
0: Absolutely not. Nothing has changed about the reasons why we need it and the challenges that were always there to achieve it. And we should press on. And it's absolutely essential for Australia's secure future.
2: Is there any other way, though, to interpret what's just happened in the last week other than that the Americans can't deliver on the deal as it was conceived?
0: Well, what has happened in the last week is not news. The fact that the Americans have had a challenge on their outturn rate on nuclear-powered submarines has been an issue that's been around for a decade. And partly as a function of the deindustrialisation of the US. It's partly a function of a sort of a peacetime dividend, a post-Cold War, et cetera. And that has been a known element for some time. And I wouldn't interpret the announcement on the weekend as being related to that fact. I think there's a lot of sense in this notion that you have three like assets, i.e. midlife assets, which have a similar... it's a similar platform, similar maintenance, similar crewing requirements and maintenance and so on. I mean, this is, I think, is simplifying the operationalization of AUKUS. And I haven't seen the detail, but, you know, subject to that, I think it's a common sense decision.
2: But we have been told time and time again that the issues with the production rate in the US are just not a problem. Whether it's Australian politicians or the likes of Tim Kaine, Senator Tim Kaine, they've stood here in this studio and told us.
0: Well, I don't think it's not a problem. I think it's a problem. I think it always has been a problem, but it's a problem that can be overcome and it's a problem that can be mitigated. And how can that happen? Well, of course, the United States has it in their interest to increase the outturn rate of those nuclear-propelled nuclear submarines. But that's why the Henderson project is so important. That's why our investment in the US industrial base as part of AUKUS is so important. So, you know, you can mitigate it by increasing the outturn rate, but you can also mitigate it by improving your maintenance arrangements and the facilities where you can do that, which is why Henderson is important. So I think, look, I've been told plenty of times too that AUKUS was dead tomorrow. I mean, apparently it was going to fall over when we left, then it was going to fall over when Keir Starmer was elected, then it was going to fall over when Donald Trump was elected, and then it was going to fall over because Bridge Colby wrote a report. And I said all along, no, there is deep support for this across all these jurisdictions.

0: I but we think you've got to put them in context.
1: It. We didn't know about a third used boat, did we? We really didn't know that. And imagine if you were sort of, you know, you're buying a car. You certainly don't change from a new car to a used car without a great deal of thought.
0: Well, you're assuming there hasn't been a great deal of thought. And I don't think that's the case. I think the thing about AUKUS is it's a dynamic arrangement. And the parties, and I know the parties well who are involved in the delivery of this in the United States, in the UK, and of course here. And when there's a better way to ensure that you can crew these subs and get them out there and get them in the water, and if that can be done more simply by having three platforms that are the same as opposed to one new one and two midlife ones, then that does make sense.
2: But if that's the case now, wasn't it always the case? Why wasn't that the optimal pathway from the outset?
0: Well, I think they're things the government, only the government really can answer. I wasn't part of those discussions at the time. What our framework put together enabled them to find the best way forward with the pathway program that we initiated, and that led to the announcement in San Diego of the Virginia class, and now they've come to a view that the better way forward is to do that with three midlife
2: platforms. But some of this stuff you must have given thought to, right? So at its conception, what did you have in mind?
0: Well, the primary issue when we put AUKUS together was, firstly, to ensure that we could have access to the nuclear-powered submarine technology. Let's not forget, the only other time that was provided by the United States to any other country was in the 1950s. And it wasn't because no one asked. Plenty of people asked. And the Americans said no, time and again. So the fact that we were able to get ourselves in a situation where we'd built up the trust and the capability to be given approval to access that through an arrangement we would have with the United Kingdom to do the SSN AUKUS, and then the pathway program, President Biden's team was keen to ensure that there was the possibility of a US boat that was part of that arrangement, and we agreed to that, and that's why the pathway was done after that to make that assessment. And then the announcement in San Diego followed. So I wouldn't agree with the assessment that a change from 2+1 to 3 of a same stage really represents anything other than, I think, a pragmatic and sensible judgment about what is the best way to go forward at this juncture.
2: But my sense is the people that are paying for this, that's the taxpayers of Australia, the people listening to this program, can also see that subsequent to those decisions, we made offers of money to support their shipbuilding capacity on the basis of our expectation we were going to get a new submarine. So we've put, what, $3 billion in already?
0: Well, that's where I disagree.
2: Which bit do you disagree with?
0: What I disagree with is the idea that one be new or they all be three of midlife is an operational decision around what is the best way to deliver this capability.
1: But we've never heard, you must admit, that hasn't popped up in all the coverage. It just hasn't.
0: Well, these programs change. I mean, times change.
1: You don't know exactly. It'll be dynamic. I don't remember you using that
0: word. That's exactly what I said.
1: Did you?
0: Which is why we actually didn't commit to specific assets at the time of making the announcement on AUKUS. We said that an AUKUS boat, the potential for others, and we needed to spend 18 months, which looked at these issues in great detail and the costings. And that's what happened after September of 2021. And that's what followed through with the new government when they committed to those new arrangements. Now, they were party to those final decisions about 2+1. But all I'm saying is I can see the common sense in adjusting that to go to three boats of the same life, which have all the same maintenance requirements, sustainment, crewing, training, all of that, rather than having to operate yet another, even if it's a variation to a platform. So all I'm simply saying, I mean, I've got, no one's going to accuse me of some political bias for the Labor government in Australia, but what I am saying is that I can actually quite objectively see the reasoning as to why they would do that, and I think the concerns about it are overstated.
2: I wonder, though, whether we're all circling around the same idea, which is that the public has never really known exactly what it's getting for this extraordinary amount of money, that there's been such ambiguity and flexibility around what can or would be delivered. And I think maybe the public at the moment is grappling with, well, how do we judge whether this is value for money, given that America can suddenly turn around and we think, say to us, oh, let's adjust this and let's not give you the new one.
0: What I'm arguing, and what I can see is happening, is this is a simpler way to actually deliver what Australia needs.

0: needs.
1: Do you think this is ideal, do you?
0: I haven't seen all the details, so I can't offer that, you know, absolute judgment. I'm not in the government. But what I can see from my experience is I can see why such a decision would make sense. And if that improves the ability to deliver this, and what are we seeking to deliver? That's your question. Well, there would be three nuclear-powered submarines, not nuclear armed, of course, which would be available in the 2030s, which provides the bridge to the SSN AUKUS submarines, which would be delivered post 2040s, which would give Australia the apex submarine capability, or in fact, defence capability in the world. And for a country that has to extend its reach over long distances and remain submersed and undetected for extensive period of times to deliver on the missions that such submarines are tasked with, you cannot think that you're going to do that with diesel-powered submarines in the mid-2030s, and certainly not the 2040s. So what Australia is investing in is a long-term capability which not only enables Australia to do that, but it enables Australia to plug in a network of even more elaborate capabilities with our allies in the United States in particular, which is what the guarantee of our security in the Indo-Pacific is. You know, if we think that Australia's security can be enabled in isolation to an alliance partnership with the United States, you're kidding yourself.
1: But that does.
0: You are delusional.
1: But we don't have to surely sign up for this in order to keep a very good alliance relationship with the United States.
0: That's not my point. My point is, if you are going to be an alliance that is going to be productive, you can't be a passive partner. Alliances are not, you know, you have to contribute. You've got to be engaged,
1: and
0: you've got to be at the
1: table. Number one you look after your own sovereignty, don't you?
0: Of course you do. And what's the suggestion that any of that is compromised?
1: Well, I think they've got a very good deal out of this. They've got they've effectively got a base. They've got a dockyard, and they've got money put into their ship, and we probably will put in more. I mean, I think they do, and they can change. It would appear.
0: And what does Australia
1: arrangements.
0: Do?
1: Well, I think we could spend our money better.
0: Produce a better security outcome from Australia in the Indo-Pacific theatre?
1: Oh, I think there's lots of thoughts about
0: what?
1: That. Oh, drone, much more
0: uncrewed
1: vessels.
0: So a drone is a substitute for a nuclear-powered submarine?
1: Possibly for where we are. Well, we had Peter Varghese on here.
0: I'm sorry,
1: I don't
0: agree with Peter.
1: Okay, well, he had a very strong view that forward defence is out the window now. That is not where we need to be. And he argues the case, as you know, he's not the usual suspect either, I don't think. Scott.
0: Well, I'm not sure about that. But AUKUS Plus is what we've always argued, not AUKUS instead. And so the suggestion that you have nuclear-powered submarines and not have drones, well, no one sensible is suggesting that. We certainly never suggested that. Ghost Shark, which has been developed officially under sort of the AUKUS platform, that was initiated by our government. So was Ghostbat. And these are important technologies, advanced defence technologies and world-leading ones. And so it's not an either-or between drones and nuclear-powered submarines. If you want to have the ability to extend with a very sophisticated platform, with kinetic effect, well beyond our shores, to hold adversaries a long way away from Australia.
1: That's the only way to do it, do you?
0: That is where this led us. And why do you think the United States has nuclear-powered submarines? If they didn't think that was the most important apex predator power in the world, they wouldn't have it either. I think we have to wake up a bit and understand that the insecurity we face in the Indo-Pacific is real, the adversary's intentions are real, and the only thing that
1: any of that,
0: and the only thing that's going
1: to
0: protect
1: our money best
0: is how we deter
1: precisely that.
0: And I can tell you the one thing that has actually got our potential adversary in China to take notice in the last 5 years has been AUKUS. Why do you think they want to destroy it? Why do you think they want us to stop it? Why do you think they try and undermine it at every single opportunity? Because this is a capability that they know is incredibly powerful, and it demonstrates an alliance at work. That is what is going to avoid conflict in our region. So I would say that Australia, in accessing what no previous country other than the UK has been able to access in the most advanced defence capability,

0: ensure that we have a strong defensive position in partnership with allies, it's the most important objective of government. And that's what this delivers.
1: You're listening to Global Roaming. It's Hamish here with Geraldine Doogue. Our guest is the former Prime Minister, Scott Morrison. And yes, we're talking about AUKUS. Scott Morrison, you're touching on something there which is ultimately the changing shape of conflict. And whether we're looking at Russia and Ukraine or what's unfolding on Iran, in Iran, drones have changed the game. And there are many Australians that are asking the question, not whether it's either or, but can we afford to actually arm ourselves and operate in these new types of conflict theatres when we are spending, what is it going to be, $370 billion?
0: Not in 1 year, by the way.
1: Sure, but it's an enormous amount of public money to go into these nuclear-powered submarines, which, as we're seeing particularly in the Middle East, you know, the big bits of military hardware don't necessarily help you win the war.
0: Yeah, but you've got to compare like with like, and you can't just move between theatres. Of course, autonomous weaponry, drones, etc., be they subsea or be they aerial or even increasingly terrestrial, of course all of those things are an important part of modern warfare. We have now seen territory taken for the first time with unmanned capabilities. That, I think, is a real hinge point. But these all also depend on platforms when you have to move from a long way away from where you're based. And so, again, it's not a binary choice. Mm. The elaborate platforms are necessary, but so are the increasingly more tactical ones as well. And you can't compare the Strait of Hormuz to the Indian Ocean. They're two very different propositions, or indeed the South China Sea. Now, the Taiwan Strait might be a different matter, or the Strait of Malacca might be a different issue when you're talking about those sort of autonomous vehicles. And that's why they have to be part of an integrated kit. But, you know, what we do if we're faced with conflict, you know, the whole idea is that Australia wouldn't face that on its own or in isolation. And it wouldn't be just with the United States. Sure. There are many other allies who we do exercises with, the Malabar exercise under the Quad. But we do that with India and Japan and Australia and the United States.
1: I can hear your aversion to binary choices, but when it came to going down the AUKUS pathway, it was a binary choice.
0: No, it wasn't, Hamish.
1: Well, you ditched the French option.
0: A binary choice between two similar platforms. That didn't say, oh, we're not going to have, fixed-wing aircraft, or we're not going to have rotary aircraft, or we're not going to have drones.
1: I want to go with this is if today you were looking at purchasing submarines from the French or the British, surely you wouldn't be choosing the British, right? The state of the British submarine production line and design sphere is a mess.
0: What you first decide is what you need. That's what matters.
1: But you must be worried about the UK dimension of AUKUS.
0: Well, I've made some comments on that. I mean, I think it's important that they lock this design down and they get building on the first boat to be outturned by the British, which then will transfer to the rest of the production here in Australia.
1: Because we can't build them unless they design them.
0: No one pretended that AUKUS
1: right?
0: wasn't a difficult project. Of course it's a difficult project. What I object to is the suggestion that is sometimes made that somehow we shouldn't do this because Australia isn't up to it.
2: Oh, but surely, is that really it? Isn't it more, and I mean, I've heard military people talking about this, that we've got a certain amount of money for defence, and clearly, you know, if you want to preserve peace, you prepare for war. I get that. But the whole idea, whether we cannibalise the defence budget.
0: Well, I don't think we should.
2: But isn't there the risk? Even military people are worried about the risk of that.
0: And so am I. But that's a political decision of the government of the day.
2: But we can't have everything,
0: can we? I think we should be at 3% by 2030 and 3.5% by 2035. And I don't think that's an unreasonable trajectory, given the threats we currently face. And I think that's a responsible decision to make those investments and thought so we're in government. And had we remained in government, I have no doubt that that's the trajectory we would have moved to. And I don't think the defence budget, whether it's on sustainment or whether it's on recruitment or any of these on operations and so on for the Navy, should be diminished in order to support AUKUS. I don't think those things should be interchangeable. And the fact, to the extent that they are, well, I think that's a poor strategic decision and it should change. And, you know, we should be prepared to make those investments as Germany has now decided to make, and so many other countries who have woken up to all of this now understand they need to make. And frankly, the United States

0: I should say to the rest of the world, you know, they're sitting with a budget deficit of, what, 6% of GDP? We're sitting at a budget deficit of less than that. And we're having an argument about whether we can increase it by another 0.5% of GDP in the next few years and then another 0.5% on top of that. Well, if you're sitting there in the United States and you're going, well, hang on, we're providing for your defence at 6% deficit, it has come time for allies to be doing more of the burden sharing. Now, they've certainly said that to NATO, and to NATO's great credit, they have responded, and Australia needs to respond and continue to respond as the same request has been made of Japan and others.
1: Would you... So you feel comfortable with what is being asked of us and us changing things? Like if the $3 billion became $6 billion that we were plunging into their development, so that we were sure that we'd get what we said we'd get, will that worry you?
0: Well, it's a complete hypothetical with no basis.
1: Well, I mean, in other words, how much more can it change? You say, look, it's dynamic. Of course it's dynamic. Now, how much more dynamic is going to be?
0: It's mission-driven, and it's dependent...
1: Oh, but that's very open-ended, isn't it?
0: Well, you need to be able to deliver on the mission. So if you can justify it on the basis of the mission and the security it delivers, then you make that judgment. That's what governments have to do, and governments have to make those choices. We had to make our choice. The current government has to make theirs. They're the assistants that are undertaken, whether it's at the Department of Defence or the Ministry of Defence in the UK or the Pentagon in the United States. And the important thing now is we're plugged in to a much bigger ecosystem. And we spent most of the time talking about submarines, which is understandable and fine, but the Pillar 2 elements of AUKUS are about ensuring that...
1: Well, you were very excited about that when you last came on the show.
0: I'm very excited about it. I was pleased to see the announcement on the weekend, and I look forward to there being a cadence of many more announcements. I'm pleased to see the fact that there's been a significant deregulation around ITARs and export controls in the United States. I mean, we achieved more as a result of AUKUS in deregulation, which was frustrating Australian defence industry being part of that bigger US market. We achieved more in about 2 years than we did in 50
2: Scott
0: because
2: Morrison,
0: of AUKUS.
2: What is Australia's plan B?
0: Well, this is where I think we have to be careful. I don't think we're going to need a plan B, because I think plan A is absolutely deliverable and must be, and we need to approach it in that fashion.
2: But we don't have a plan B, do we?
0: We have our defence capabilities that exist beyond submarines. That is true. The life of type extension of the Collins class, which is also getting a lot of scrutiny at the moment, which has been a challenge, frankly, for 30 years. I mean, we went through two governments before we came in 2013, where there was not a lot done on submarines up until 2013. And now we're in that phase of moving forward with the AUKUS submarine. So this is an issue that's been around for a while. But what I'm telling you is that diesel-powered submarines are going to be obsolete in terms of what Australians' requirements are. Now, that may not be the case for many other countries. It may not be the case for those in Europe or in other parts of Southeast Asia or so on, but for Australia and what we need to do and what is asked of us to be part of allied effort, which directly benefits us, then this is an elaborate capability which is very much in our interests. So it's something that we have to keep committing to and make happen. And this is what worries me about the defeatist attitude, which I often hear. It's all too hard for us. It's just all too hard. Can we just do something that's easier? But I'll tell you what will happen as a result of that. A, you'll have a diminished capability, unquestionably. And secondly, we would step back into a diminished tier of alliance. And I don't think that's in Australia's interest at all.
2: Can you say, though, honestly, that Australia is safer today strategically because of this arrangement for all its precariousness?
0: Yes.
2: How?
0: I just explained it to you with the immediate effect of what it means to our potential adversaries.
2: Even though this it doesn't exist. And we may never get the submarines.
0: Australia's defence is not just the things that it has, it's the friends it does it with.
1: And they're reliable, are they? You are quite confident?
0: Absolutely. Who would you suggest is more reliable than Australia's
2: Donald
0: partnership
2: Trump
0: with the United States and the United Kingdom?
2: Who? I suspect a lot of people listening would look at the United States today and say Donald Trump is not a reliable
0: friend. This isn't
2: friend.
0: An argument about President Trump or Prime Minister Starmer or Prime Minister Albanese. I mean, the leaders of each of these countries have changed several times since this administration and through the natural processes of elections largely. And what AUKUS is multi-decade, multi-generational partnership –

0: Global.roaming at abc.net.au is the email address. 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Scott Morrison, we appreciate you giving us this rigorous discussion on AUKUS.
1: Always happy to come and great to spend some time.
2: Thank you, Scott Morrison.
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1: Australia once treated drug prohibitions as untouchable. The new book High Time reveals how a public health crisis forced a rethink, sparking a revolution in drug policy that continues to shape the country today. And the story of the asylum seeker boat that arrived on our shores long before the tamper.
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2: Late last year, I was at a dinner event, and when I saw everybody there, ready and having fun, I'm like, whoa, I'm not going to be able to survive here.
3: You're listening to Crowd Science from the BBC World Service.
2: Unfortunately, I couldn't talk to anybody because the person I went with also knew people there, and he went right ahead to start talking to them, and I was essentially left alone, and I couldn't connect.
3: I'm Alex Lathbridge, and today I'm trying to find out why talking to new people is rather difficult. Listener Daniel from Ghana wrote in to us with some questions about personality, specifically about being an introvert.
2: And so I'm wondering, how does one become an introvert, and how different is the thinking process from that of an extrovert who is so lively and bubbly and everybody likes them?
3: So I met up with Daniel in a cafe in the east of Accra, near where he works.
2: My name is Daniel Selome. In our local language, I would say, your friend Daniel Selome. I'm Eweso. I would say, Nyankwenye Daniel Selome. I'm from the Volta region of Ghana, and I've been in Accra since 2015.
3: So what would you define introversion to be?
2: Well, I see introversion as somebody who enjoys their own company, somebody who doesn't talk a lot. It takes time for them to get comfortable with people. They may not gel with everybody. They are very selective of who they engage with.
3: What would you then say extroversion is?
2: Well, in my view, there are people who are able to connect with people very easily. So I go to programs sometimes and I meet people, walk up to me, and they're able to start conversations so casually. I'm able to do that. So I see the opposite of me typically as an extrovert, somebody who's able to, I don't know, tell their stories better. They're able to connect more.
3: Daniel's question isn't just abstract scientific curiosity. He's written into us for a little bit of careers advice. What do you do? What is your job?
2: Well, I'm a communication specialist. I'm at the middle stage of my career, I might say, and I'm looking at how I can rise. And so I've been wondering that, is being an introvert really a good thing? Because it feels like people who are sometimes overly loud, are able to build friendships quite easily, tend to rise, not necessarily because they are good at their jobs. So here I am, preferring to work behind the scenes, and I feel like I'm not being seen enough because I don't enjoy talking. It takes time for me to engage with people. And I'm like, is this really a limitation? If I want to rise, how different are we? How do we become an introvert or an extrovert?
3: I mean, speaking to you now, you seem quite, you know, bubbly, gregarious. But is this not the case?
2: Well, I've learned to adjust. Yes. This is not an easy conversation for me. I'm nervous. But I've come to understand that you ought to do this to be able to succeed. And it's quite interesting for me because all my career, I have never gotten a job through an interview before. So it's always been recommendations. As a communications person, I should be able to go for an interview and ace it. And I'm wondering if it's because I'm an introvert or there's more to it.
3: What are the good things about being introverted?
2: I think introverts are very calculated. I'm not going to make a decision in rush. So I'll take time to think about it. People think that you don't like people when you're an introvert, but you may like certain people. It's not like you don't want to engage people, but you're very selective of who you engage with, and it may not be apparent to everybody. That's what I think, yeah.
3: A lot of our Crowd Science listeners may feel, you know, some form of shyness. So what sort of advice would you give to them about owning how they are or accepting it?
2: There's something I believe in, that putting yourself out there is not going to kill you. It's a learning process. Whenever I'm going to speak out in public, I'm

0: always scared. It gets so bad to the point that sometimes my tummy aches, but I do it and I'm fine afterwards. So nervousness is not going to kill you. So you ought to just brace it up and do what you have to do. I just find my way around it.
1: You know what, Daniel? It sounds like you've actually got lots of ways to understand your introversion and adapt to uncomfortable social situations. So, well done, you. But why does Daniel have to work so hard at something which seems to come naturally for many others? And like he feared, could his introversion be holding him back? A good place to start is by getting our heads around the terminology. When psychologists talk about introversion and extroversion, what do they actually mean?
2: I guess you can say they mean, what environment are you most comfortable in? Where are you able to express yourself the most and be you to the fullest?
1: So I've come across the city to the University of Ghana Medical School to talk to someone who knows the brain inside and out, Dr. Thomas Tago.
2: I am a neuroscientist by training, with specialty in behavior, learning and memory, and some aspects of mental health.
1: Thomas explained that introversion and extroversion, they're not two sides of the same coin, as some might believe. People aren't one or the other. It's more like a spectrum, with extreme introversion at one end and extreme extroversion at the other. And most people are somewhere in the middle.
2: So if we put it on that spectrum, then those on one side, being your extroverts, find it easy to be in spaces where they must speak a lot and just engage a lot with people. Highly stimulating environments, they're like fish in water. Then you come to the other end of the spectrum, so you have your introverts. Highly stimulating environments aren't great in terms of external stimulation, but then they are great with internal stimulation. And that is where they then draw their energies from.
3: Do you consider yourself an extrovert or an introvert?
2: I think I'll consider myself as an introvert, but I have the benefit of being able to stray and visit extrovert territory and return back home as and when needed. So, introvert me would like to be by myself, working on whatever I need to, and I'll only step out for lunch and come back. But then, extrovert version may require going and having a lecture and engage the class for 2 hours and be very positive and engaging and field questions. So I can step out and do that.
1: Thomas is rather underselling himself here. Yes, he does step out of his office to give lectures, but he's also one of the co-founders of GH Scientific, an organization that works across Ghana to spread scientific curiosity and change society for the better. He even produces a radio show, so he's definitely putting himself out there. But at the end of the day, he says he's an introvert.
2: There's that need to sort of almost come back to my safe space and just recuperate.
3: It's so easy to confuse introversion with being shy or being antisocial, and they're not exactly the same, are they?
2: No, it's not quite right at all. And I think you've hit the spot on. Introversion, extroversion is on a different spectrum by itself. So there are all these different parameters. And since the 1800s, people have been asking these questions and trying to categorize it. And that's where these big five personality traits come from.
1: The big five personality traits are a staple of modern psychology. How do you break down the utter uniqueness of every single human being into cold, hard data to be measured and analysed? Well, in the 1980s, psychologists narrowed it down to just five categories, five spectrums that they thought you could use to get a broad sense of anyone's personality. The Big Five.
2: Five spectrums? That seems to be able to capture everyone's personality.
1: Each one is a spectrum, and you can score anywhere along it from one end to the other. The introverted to extroverted spectrum is just one of them.
2: But then you have four other spectrums, all right?
1: There's also openness.
2: No, how open is a person to ideas, new experiences, and so on?
1: Then there's conscientiousness.
2: So orderliness, think of it along that side. So that's three we've done now.
1: The fourth is agreeableness.
2: Easy to negotiate, easy to get along with, not really difficult to deal with.
1: And the final piece of the personality puzzle is neuroticism.
2: How sort of like emotionally stable are these people? You know, do they take negative feedback really hardly? Is it very easy to sort of get them down? So this creates five spectrums, which seems that it captures many people and you're able to find someone anywhere on that spectrum.
3: So I guess with that model in mind, you know, you could have someone who's very introverted and yet they might score higher on being open and agreeable. And perhaps that person wouldn't then come across as introverted.
2: Yeah, you're very spot on. It's not like if you're fully agreeable, then you're also fully extrovert. No, it's very different between all five. There are some that seem to be related. If you have an extroverted person, they are more likely to be agreeable. And if you have an introverted person, they are more likely to be conscientious. And then the overall personality will then be based on where they sit on all these five areas.
1: Did someone say a personality test that can give me an insight into my character and turn 30-odd years of cultivation of who I am as an individual into quantifiable data points? Sign me right up. 2, 1, let's go. So, worry about things. Very inaccurate. Make friends easily. Moderately inaccurate. The Big Five model is pretty widely accepted across psychology, but it doesn't necessarily explain where these personality traits come from. And because it was developed primarily in Western cultures, these five categories may overlook personality traits that are important in non-Western societies, like here in Ghana. However, it's a useful lens for us to start to take a look at ourselves.
3: Neither accurate nor inaccurate.
1: Trust others, moderately inaccurate, complete task successfully. All of these traits sit on a spectrum. Most people actually fall somewhere in the middle. So to all of those introverts out there, you might not be as introverted as you think. You probably have some extroverted qualities in there too.
3: Moderately accurate.
1: Okay, these are the last ones. Act without thinking, very inaccurate. Okay, see results. For extroversion and introversion, people who fall in the middle of the scale are called ambiverts. They like human company, sometimes, and also like being alone, sometimes. Let's see where I score. It's all out of 120. Neuroticism, 59. Extroversion, 68. Openness to experience, 93. Agreeableness, 76. Conscientiousness, 98. Huh. Your score on extroversion is low, indicating you are introverted, reserved, and quiet. Your socialization tends to be restricted to a few close friends. So I score like mid-table on friendliness and gregariousness, but quite high in activity level and quite low on cheerfulness, which tracks. Yeah, this is actually entirely what I was expecting. I know I'm an introvert, but I actually do like being around people. It's just that I get tired of it, and I like to go back home and hang around with my dog. So it turns out that Daniel, Thomas, and I have something in common. We're all in jobs that require us to get out there and talk to people all of the time, but we're all deep down a little bit more introverted. But what's actually going on in the brains of introverts like us that makes us so different from the extroverts? Back to Dr. Thomas Tago.
2: A large part of it will be how they process stimulation. Your neurotransmitters, the chemicals within the brain that are involved in communicating and so on, things like your dopamine, you'll find differences between introverts and extroverts. They don't need as much to feel the same level of satisfaction as your extroverts.
1: Dopamine is one of our brain's reward chemicals. It basically makes us feel rather good. But extroverts and introverts process it a little differently. For people who are more extroverted, their brains respond more strongly to external rewards, socializing, noise, new experiences. So they might seek out busy environments to get that hit. People who are more introverted are more sensitive to stimulation. So that same busy environment that energizes someone who's more extroverted can flood an introvert system, causing it to be overwhelmed and you reach your limit faster. On the flip side, another neurotransmitter called acetylcholine is triggered by that quiet focus, learning and deep thinking. It's not a big high, just calm and content. This is what introverts naturally go towards. And while these differences are hardwired into us, they're not set in stone.
2: There's definitely a strong genetic basis where people are more predisposed to one end of the spectrum or the other. But what's even more interesting is that it's not fixed, right? There's a very large environmental element to it, meaning based on the experiences, the culture, the place where the individual finds themselves, they may end up expressing themselves in one way more than the other. They adjust and they become comfortable in that space. It's one of the beauties and flexibilities that we have as human beings, that based on what the demand is, we can meet it. Now, of course, the problem comes when the demand is higher than what we can meet. And that's when, you know, people get stressed.
3: So what would you say to people like listener Daniel or crowd science listeners out there who think that they're at a disadvantage in life because they're introverted?
2: Okay, so first thing, I have a PhD and I say you are wrong. You are not disadvantaged in life. It's easy to think that, you know, you are disadvantaged because you're introvert, because unfortunately the world seems to have been built around extroverts. But there's nothing that suggests that it's true. Throughout all the data, it shows that the benefits of being an extrovert are equally matched by the benefits of being an introvert. Someone who's introverted is more likely to also be conscientious. You know, they bring in some order. They bring in some thoughtfulness. They're probably very good listeners. They can really pay attention. They'll also be maybe more empathetic, all right? If you come to the extrovert side of it, someone like that may be more agreeable. So each seems to have its own benefits, depending on where you are. To put it down straight, Daniel, being an introvert is not a disadvantage. You have the perks that extroverts lack, and it's about playing to your strengths.
1: You're listening to Crowd Science from the BBC World Service, where we muster up the courage to talk to each other about science. I'm Alex Lathbridge, and I'm trying to tease out the differences between introverts and extroverts.
4: I'm an extrovert. I like to make people happy. As a teacher, I go to classroom, and if I don't crack jokes, I can't teach.
1: If you want to find out about introversion in the brain, talk to a neuroscientist. But if you want to talk about introversion in the workplace, you're probably better off talking to an economist.
4: Sometimes I go home and I sit and I said, I think I overdid it. Today, I think I have to be quiet and just concentrate. By the time I realize I'm having some conversation and cracking jokes, so it becomes very difficult to suppress it.
1: This is William Barbwating, economics professor and vice chancellor at the Methodist University of Ghana here in Accra.
3: Why should economists care about personality traits like extroversion, introversion at all?
4: Well, in economics, we are always emphasizing skills of the individual. So we're talking about education, the person has master's, the person has bachelor's, PhD. But even though you can have your PhD, you can have all the skills, there are some inbuilt talent that also influence how you work. It could affect your economic performance.
1: A few years back, one of William's students wrote their PhD thesis on Daniel's question on how your personality affects your performance at work.
4: This is a PhD work by one of my students. He's called Johnson Wilson Apiakubi. And the motivation was to go beyond the normal economic variables and go into what comes out naturally that can influence their performance.
1: The study was titled Personality and Performance of Household Non-Farm Enterprises in Ghana.
3: What does that mean? What are non-farm enterprises? Because non-farm enterprises, to me, just sounds like anything that isn't a farm.
4: Well, non-farm enterprise is more of business at the household level. Small and micro entrepreneurship kind of activity. If somebody is having his shop, that's a non-farm activity. If somebody is having a restaurant, it's a non-farm activity. That's the kind of activity that we are talking about.
3: How did you measure business performance?
4: We measured business performance based on sales.
1: All right, so there's obviously a lot more to success than just sales. Depending on your job, you might need attention to detail, creativity, quick thinking, good organizational skills, ability on the microphone. The list goes on and on. But in this study, they were measuring sales. The ability

0: to make a deal. The workers were assessed according to those big five personality traits, using quizzes similar to the one I did.
1: The extroverts performed better relative to the others. They're able to get more sales per worker. But interestingly, something like openness and agreeableness didn't come out quite strongly. So in that case, extroverts are seen to be performing better in this regard.
2: Why do you think that is?
1: Well, that is because if you have somebody who's extrovert, he wants to be with people, he's outgoing, he knows how to convince people, and so on, then you expect that you will get more sales. But if you have what it takes to convince people, but you are introvert, and you are not able to express yourself, get people to know how good your product is, then it will stay where it is.
0: Extroversion correlated with a 7-9% increase in sales, which is pretty impressive hustle for extroverts. I wanted to get a sense of just how important extroversion is to people who have to talk all day. I've come to Macklin Market here in Accra, where the back and forth between buyers and sellers never seems to stop, and they sell everything. Onions and peppers, they got you. 6 bolts of fabric for your cousin's traditional wedding, right there. Designer sunglasses and trainers for a suspiciously low price. Walk 100 metres down the road from the guy selling mangoes. Everyone here is trying to make a sale. So I asked them, what kind of character do you need to stand out?
3: You have to be bold and brave. If you are shy, you can't, because you meet a whole lot of people. You need to talk to them, try to convince them for them to buy. So if you are shy, you can't. Yeah.
4: I am rough. I'm free. I can do things that you cannot do it.
5: Like what?
4: Oh, like enjoyment, you know. Life. I'm joy. That is my character.
6: For this particular job, you don't have to be shy. With the personality that you are putting up there, bold and smart. Yeah.
4: I have children. They are shy. So if you are shy, you can't sell this thing. By me, I will not shy. No. If you give me pure water, I will sell it.
5: Bye-bye.
0: Having now seen Makala firsthand, it's time to go back to Professor Boateng and his much quieter office of economics. In their study, extroversion wasn't the only personality trait that had a strong correlation. Neuroticism, or emotional instability, had a negative impact.
1: If you are dealing with customers and you don't have emotional stability, you cannot deal with stress easily. You may not be able to get a lot of customers to come to you.
0: And conscientiousness, you know, things like being disciplined, reliable, organized, traits which you might expect to have a really positive impact in the world of work, they had very little impact on sales at all, which could be disappointing news for any hardworking, conscientious introverts out there.
1: It does not mean that if you are an introvert, it's bad. It depends on where you are, where you are looking for people who are outgoing and so on. In that context, you say, yes, extroverts are very useful. In other contexts, where you want things to be done in a calm manner and so on, you may want to get somebody who is introvert. I will give you just a typical example. In the Secret Service, when you want people to keep confidential information, you may need somebody who is introvert. And in business management, the ability to be able to assemble the best team is also a plus. I require some people who are extrovert and can go out there. I will engage somebody who is extrovert, and that is how I can be successful.
2: And then in other times, you might think, there's a hole in my team. I need someone more introverted.
1: Excellent. And depending on the task that I want the person to perform, I will rather go for the introvert to be able to protect that part of the business.
2: So our listener, Daniel, now he works in communications and he considers himself an introvert. And so he's had to adapt. But from what you're saying, humans aren't as simple as introversion, extroversion. There are all of these other variables that perhaps he didn't really take into account.
1: Yes. You may have somebody who is introvert and that person will be goal-getter. So wherever you find yourself, the kind of

0: personality traits that you have should not box you down. So for Daniel, he may be introvert and he's doing his best to come out, which is good. I give it up to him for working hard to adapt to be able to get what he wants.
1: So, Daniel, you may be an introvert, but if I had to guess, I'd probably say that you score rather highly on agreeableness. I've met you, so I should know. And you seem rather conscientious too, ready to show up and put in an honest day's work. Now, the beautiful thing about humanity is that we're all so different. So, Daniel, stop focusing so much on the things that you can't do and focus instead on the things that you're brilliant at, one of which is reading this week's credits.
2: That is all from this episode of Crowd Science from the BBC World Service. This week's question was from me, Daniel, from Accra here in Ghana. The show was presented by Alex Ludbridge and the producer was Emily Knight.
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12: ABC News. Good evening, I'm Noni Edwards. Foreign Minister Penny Wong says she believes allegations of sexual assault made by Australian activists delivering aid to Gaza. 11 Australians were detained by Israeli forces last month when they boarded the boats of the flotilla in international waters on its way to Gaza. Some Australians allege they were sexually assaulted, humiliated and beaten. The Israel Defence Forces reject claims of mistreatment. Senator Wong has told Senate estimates the allegations are horrific.
13: Well, my principal position is to always believe women when allegations of sexual assault are made. Those allegations are terrible. They are horrific. And the treatment is unacceptable.
12: Australia's warning of Chinese spies using LinkedIn and other job websites to recruit agents. In an unprecedented joint statement of the Five Eyes, which is made up of Australia, the US, the UK, Canada and New Zealand, the group warns of Chinese spies posing as recruitment agents to trick government employees, military staff and journalists into disclosing state secrets. They say Chinese agents post fake job ads online before sifting through applicants' CVs to identify candidates worth exploiting. Virtual interviews are carried out to discover if they have access to key areas of interest. And if that's the case, they ask the applicants to write trial reports on topics including China's international relations or defence. An Australian woman's been arrested in Indonesia for allegedly receiving a delivery of cannabis-infused vape liquid. The unnamed woman was arrested last month at her rented house on the resort island of Lombok after police found out she had allegedly received a delivery of liquid cannabis. She reportedly told officers she used a cannabis vape to relieve knee pain and depression. If convicted, the woman faces up to 20 years in prison and a $155,000 fine. A fourth round of US-mediated talks in Washington has resulted in a renewed ceasefire agreement between Israel and Lebanon. Middle East correspondent Matthew Doran has more from Jerusalem.
14: We do need to also stress here that Hezbollah is not at the negotiating table, and Hezbollah has been very critical of this process. They have already issued a statement saying that they do not believe it is in the rights of Lebanon, that's in the state of Lebanon and also the state of Israel and the United States, to be demanding that they lay down their weapons. And when it comes to the success of this deal, it is all contingent on Hezbollah actually stopping its attacks against Israel. There is something of a chicken and egg argument there. Hezbollah says it attacks attacks Israel when Israel attacks Hezbollah and attacks sites in Lebanon.
12: Staying in Lebanon, a UN peacekeeper has died and two more have been injured after mortar shells hit their position. The attack happened on Wednesday in the southeast of the country where Israel and Hezbollah have been attacking each other. The peacekeeping mission, which is supporting humanitarian organisations in the region, did not say who the shells came from. Investigations are underway. The EU has begun preparations for talks on the accession of Ukraine and Moldova to the bloc. It follows all 27 member states giving their approval. The first discussions will involve democratic standards and the rule of law. China has defended its decision to ban four New Zealand politicians from entering the country after they visited Taiwan. Beijing says the trip constitutes interference in China's internal affairs. It's advised New Zealand officials that the travel ban can be reduced if the four individuals apologise. China's Foreign Ministry spokesperson Mao Ning says it's a clear breach of their One China policy.
8: We urge those concerned to respect China's sovereignty and territorial integrity, strictly adhere to the One China principle, and understand that crossing the line on Taiwan will come at a price.
12: And a plan to build a waste-to-energy facility in Fiji, backed by Australian billionaire Ian Maloof, has been rejected. The proposal at Vunda Point was blocked over severe public health and environmental risks. It would have also contributed a 25% increase in Fiji's national emissions. Fiji's Permanent Secretary for Environment and Climate Change, Savendra Michael, says it is the appropriate decision.
15: This is not a decision against investment. This is not a decision against innovation. This is a decision on whether the EIA report met the legal and technical standard required for approval. The department found that it did not.
12: I'm Noni Edwards. I've been broadcasting this evening from Gadigal land. For all your latest news, you can head to ABC Listen.

0: Welcome to Late Night Live, coming to you from Gadigal Land. I'm Tracy Holmes, in the chair for David Marr. In 1995, a small fishing boat arrived in Darwin, carrying 18 East Timorese asylum seekers, including a six-month-old baby. It was the only boat during the Indonesian occupation of East Timor that made it to Australian shores. And on board that boat, the Tusi Diak, were political activists demanding that the Australian government listen to their plight. A new book relives that dramatic chapter. But first, heroin, cocaine, cannabis, opiates. It's hard to believe that in the 19th century Australia, there were almost no restrictions on the use of these substances. Of course, times and cultural attitudes changed, as did the law with prohibition. But in the last 40 years, there's been a significant shift in how Australia treats illegal drug use. Professor Desmond Manderson is director of the Centre for Law, Arts and Humanities at the Australian National University. His book, called From Mr. Sin to Mr. Big, covered drug use and Australian law from the 1800s up until 1980. His new book, High Time, How Australia Changed Its Mind About Illegal Drugs, has just been published. Professor Manderson, welcome to Late Night Live.
1: Oh, it's a pleasure.
0: Has Australia really changed that much when it comes to illegal drugs? Look, or do you think it's just a catchy title?
1: Look, it is a bit of a catchy title. I think it's an aspirational title. I think, you know, I think it is high time we changed our minds about illegal drugs. And I think that there are signs for optimism and significant changes, both in Australia and around the world. So I think it's pointing to a trajectory. You know, there's a lovely line in one of Ernest Hemingway's books where one of the characters was asked, how did you go bankrupt? And he said, two ways, first gradually, then suddenly. And I think we're still in the gradual phase, Tracy, but, you know, that I think that's worth holding on to.
0: Now, in the 19th century, the illegal-legal divide on drugs had not really been defined. When it was eventually defined, for example, why did alcohol remain legal and heroin illegal?
1: Well, I think that what you have to understand about, as you said, in the 19th century, there were virtually no controls on the use of those drugs. They were very commonly used. They were used in cough medicines. Even heroin was used in cough medicines in Australia, actually in some forms right up until the 1950s. There was a wonderful patent medicine called Cigars de Joy, and they were marijuana cigarettes. But what changed was the anti-Chinese racism in Australia and actually in other countries as well, because the Chinese were associated specifically with opium smoking, and that was the first drug to be prohibited. And so those laws weren't really they weren't really about drugs. They were about racism. They were about symbolically attacking the things that Chinese people did or what they were associated with. So the first laws.
0: That was the time of the rise of the Anti-China League in Australia.
1: Right. Yes, that's right. And the Chinese Exclusion Acts, which of course led eventually to the White Australia policy. So it was just one aspect of a kind of an anxiety. Actually, the underlying story there was that people were scared that white girls would have sex with Chinese men and this would promote miscegenation and half-castes and the purity of Australia's whiteness would be under threat. And they thought that opium was the means of seducing white girls. So that was really what caused that change in the laws. Once that first law changed, of course, that put a lot of incentive on traffickers to find ways into the country, and that encouraged more and more concentrated forms of the drugs, and that led to a prohibition of a wider and wider range of drugs. So there was this logic of prohibition that started with racism and soon, you know, was like a rolling stone gathering no moss.
0: Mm. You argue that pre-1985 prohibition seemed absolute and unalterable. Paint me a picture of Australian laws around illegal drugs during that time.
1: Well, but you know, in the early 1980s, the laws about possession in relation to all drugs were on the books. They had not just very severe penalties, but increasingly severe penalties, including swingeing penalties for traffickers, for commercial traffickers, up to, you know, life imprisonment. In some of our near neighbours, death penalties. There was very, very, very inadequate services for people who were actually using those drugs and might have needed help. In fact, the whole system was designed to discourage them seeking health and to create this kind of repressive mentality. There had been some slight changes. South Australia was the first state to decriminalise cannabis, but even that was not until 1987. So in the early 1980s, there was this kind of logic that was understood and enforced at all levels of the public discourse, by the police, by the legislators, by the law, by international law. We were tied into a very tight conventional structure that made it very hard for us even to talk about things like decriminalising drugs, whether we're talking about cannabis or later on ecstasy or marijuana. So the structure seemed to be kind of operative and inflexible at all levels of the legal hierarchy.
0: And then there were two very important moments. The first one, I think, possibly Bob Hawke crying over his daughter, who was battling a heroin addiction. And so when the nation sees a prime minister in tears through something very personal that is affecting his family, no doubt there's going to be a shift.
1: Yeah, I think that was a very powerful moment, because it was obviously not... it wasn't fake, you know, like it was a genuine outpouring of emotion. And what it did, it was it connected the problem of drug users and addiction, not just to marginalised groups in the community, but to ordinary everyday Australians, to the middle class. If the daughter of the Prime Minister can be caught in the kind of legal and medical thrall of heroin, then it can happen to anybody. And I think that sense that this was everybody's problem and not just the problem of a few wrong'uns or of hippies or of Chinese people or of Mexicans or of black people, all of the groups that have been previously demonised for their drum use, then demonising wasn't going to work anymore.
0: And then a significant turning point as well when HIV/AIDS hit Australia.
1: Right. And it became apparent to us before the AIDS epidemic properly arrived in Australia from what was happening overseas, that one of the main vectors for the spread of the disease was going to be needle sharing amongst drug users. And that was a huge problem in places like New York and Geneva and other big population centres with large populations of injectable drug users. And a number of people, including notably Alex Wodak, then a very young physician at St Vincent Hospital, realised that if we didn't do something to stop the spread of AIDS through dirty needles, thousands of people would die. And having been given the cold shoulder on many occasions by the Department of Health and by the police, and this is an example that's been followed in years to come, he took matters into his own hand. He acted in a very clear display of civil disobedience and started just giving clean needles to addicts and users so that they wouldn't have that risk. And that was the beginning of a kind of a logic that we can call harm minimization, or perhaps more specifically, harm reduction. That is the idea that what we should be aiming for is to reduce harm from use, even when it doesn't reduce use itself.
0: So the supporters of harm minimisation, because no one had heard that term before,
1: right?
0: How did they argue the case?
1: Well, I think it was an argument that simply said, we are not going to stop, you know, users will use, and just trying to repress their use will simply increase harm. That was the logic of harm minimisation rather than use minimisation. And I think what was interesting is that over the course of that decade, the argument stopped being just a pragmatic kind of, you know, we've just got to do the best we can, it's unfortunate, but we just have to accept that some people will use drugs, and became, and largely led by the medical profession, and they're willing to put their bodies and their careers on the line, it became a moral argument, an argument for the integrity and indeed the agency of users themselves.
0: You know, we sometimes think that division in society has only happened since the advent of social media, but people have always kind of gone along this path. And so at the same time that Australia's talking about harm minimisation, you've got the American First Lady Nancy Reagan on TV promoting Just Say No to Drugs.
1: Yeah, no, look, and exactly the two key terms in the Australian drug discourse over the last 40 years did not emerge until the 1980s. Those terms were harm minimisation, and related to that harm reduction, and zero tolerance. And I think at the beginning of the 80s, zero tolerance was the moral high ground and harm minimisation was the weak compromise. But over the course of the decade, I think the valence, the moral attitude to those terms shifted or switched. And by the end of the decade, generally speaking, zero tolerance started to sound increasingly like a hollow symbolism, and harm minimisation started to sound like a moral principle.
0: What about what was happening elsewhere around the globe? Was this, shift being reflected in other countries?
1: It was. And we see the emergence of similar trends in other countries, the start of the emergence of, you know, cannabis decriminalisation, not just in Australia, but in America and in many countries around the world. As I said, one of the key drivers of the logic of prohibition had been the international law and the international community led by the International Narcotics Control Board. And then round about the year 2000, Portugal said, you know, we're not having that anymore. To hell with those conventions. We need to decriminalise in order to support the needs and to give people the help that they need. And Portugal went from being one of the highest levels of harm and death from illegal drug use in Europe to one of the lowest. Really dramatic changes took place at the international community. I mean, I'm looking forward a little bit now, but by the time you get to 2014, the president of the International Narcotics Control Board himself said that the Portuguese model was actually a model of the way in which, you know, low-level drug use should be dealt with. That is an astonishing change from the position of those institutions and those bodies even 10 years earlier.
0: Mm. You're listening to Radio National's Late Night Live, Tracy Holmes with you, and I'm speaking with Desmond Manderson, Director for the Centre of Law, Arts and Humanities at ANU, about his new book, High Time, How Australia Changed Its Mind About Illegal Drugs. Now, I know you pivoted to about 2014 there, but can I just take you back to about the 1990s? Because at that period, you say Australian drug laws really looked like two steps forwards, two steps back.
1: Right.
0: How strong was the zero tolerance force at that time?
1: Well, I think it had a little bit of a resurgence under, I say a little bit, quite a big resurgence under John Howard, as you might expect. But even John Howard, by the late 1980s, the language of harm minimisation and what was called the three pillars, which is in addition to supply reduction and demand reduction, we need harm reduction, had become kind of the headline policy of what became known as the National Drug strategy. And that language of harm minimization and these three pillars, and harm reduction is one of those pillars, is still on the front page of the National Drug Strategy for the Commonwealth. And although John Howard was very vocal in saying, I believe in zero tolerance, and did what he could to fund abstinent policies and to bring in much more conservative kind of voices into the debate, he wasn't able to shake the position of harm minimisation at the heart of Australian drug policy. And so there was only a limited way in which he could roll back the changes. For example, the needle and syringe programs that Alex Wodak had been instrumental in starting and had been able to mount not just a pragmatic but a moral argument for in the 1980s had expanded to become, you know, thousands of places around Australia where people can swap dirty needles for clean needles without being asked, you know, why they're doing it. And similarly, the development in Sydney and admittedly much later in Melbourne of safe injecting rooms had again a big impact on Australian policy. So although there were shifts and changes through the 1990s, I think the general trend towards more support, less punishment, diversion policies, for example, expanded all over Australia. South Australia led the world, and in 2002 they created a diversion structure which fundamentally meant that any person who was simply caught in possession of pretty much any drug, not just cannabis, but heroin and methamphetamines or whatever, would be directed away from the criminal justice system. That policy was the gold standard around the world for a mandatory diversion policy that, you know, took a lot of people out of the criminal justice system where they were just being subject, you know, that's a harm maximisation policy. Mm. To sort of direct young users, or even for that matter, you know, like users with serious social problems into the criminal justice system is a harm maximisation policy. And so South Australia we gave the model for that diversionary program. And that has, again, gradually and in fits and starts been expanded to other places.
0: You mentioned safe injecting rooms, and there's still an element of controversy around that, as I think there still is, controversy and debate around pill testing.
1: Right.
0: Where are we at with both of those?
1: Well, You're right. I think the diversion, Victoria has expanded its diversion program beyond just cannabis over the last few years. So I think the ACT, as you'll know, have decriminalised most of the major recreational drugs, including cocaine and heroin and opiates and so forth. So those are significant markers of change. You're right that safe injecting rooms in particular have made very slow progress and are still subject to political headwinds. But I think that the voices of criticism from within the legal system by experts is becoming more and more difficult to ignore. So I think that there are, again, significant changes in the kind of ways in which these things are talking about. Pill test, I think, is really interesting. And again, as you'll say, it's always been, you know, politicians, I think, are well behind public opinion on a lot of those sorts of things. And frankly, pill testing is a no-brainer. It clearly saves lives. The idea that it just encourages people to take those pills because they've been given, you know, a clean bill of health by a doctor is a complete furphy. What's really important about pill testing is it's very often, let's think about, you know, young people going to music festivals and they, you know, they take some, you know, ecstasy or MDMA with them and they can get it checked out in a pill testing site. This is happening in the ACT. It's now happening in Victoria. There are trials now in New South Wales. And the key thing about that is not that just that the drugs are being checked, but that it's often for those young people their first encounter with someone who can talk to them honestly about the dangers of drug use. It's not just a tick, you know, tick, check the pill and you're ready to go. On the contrary, it's actually a way of giving young people access to proper advice and proper expertise about the dangers of drugs. And for most of those people, they have had nowhere else to turn. They haven't been able to go and talk to their parents or their school or even their GPs about those sorts of things because of the surrounding stigma, because it has been subject to this kind of, you know, relentless demonisation and criminalisation. So pill testing is a fundamental harm minimisation strategy. And, you know, one of the things that struck me, for example, is that in recent years, in I think 2023, there was this dramatic change where the Queensland government, as you'll know, you know, traditionally the most conservative of the state governments, the Queensland government introduced a major pill testing program that was really going to kind of set the scene for pill testing in Australia. It was a dramatic change. You know, a lot of people in the sector were very excited at the forward-looking nature of the policy. Now, it's true that as soon as the Liberal National Party got back in again, they abandoned that program and they passed laws to cancel pill testing. That was a very, you know, a very sad political decision. But what really struck me is how they did it. They introduced the amendments that basically nixed pill testing by putting them in as a last-minute amendment to a different law that allowed no debate on that provision. It was introduced with 5 minutes to go before the second reading speech was going to be voted on and provided no possibility for the opposition Labor Party to debate. And my question then is, what were they afraid of? Why did they not want to have the debate about pill testing? And it led me to think that, you know, in the relation to pill testing, the politics is still a problem, but the argument has been won by pill testing.
0: Mm. It's really important and relevant, that point you raise about politics playing catch up with where society is at. So how much of Australia's drug policy history has been driven by evidence and how much is it politics still playing politics? And I guess one of the examples we can look at is medicinal cannabis.
1: Right.
0: You know, you argue that the changes of law around that would have been unheard of 15 years ago. That happened relatively quickly.
1: Right. That was astonishing. And I think, of course, you're right as a general rule that politics is playing catch up, that there are still votes amongst the minority people for a kind of, you know, conservative just say no rhetoric, although I think increasingly less and less does that, you know, have any purchase in the political arena. And it's often, you know, the politicians on one side and the people and the experts on the other. But I think what was important, for example, from those early changes in the 1980s was the combination of moral arguments, expert authority, and personal experience. When those things come together, then that's an incredibly powerful force for change. And the same story can be seen in relation to medicinal marijuana, right? Having been criminalised, having been demonised for, the best part of a century, when we got, families whose children were suffering from forms of leukemia that in which it was thought that cannabis was able to be effective where no other drugs were, we have this combination of suffering and the authority of experts and a power of personal stories. And suddenly the political bandwagon took off. And it was extraordinary to see, for example, in 2016, someone like John Laws, who had always been, one of the main bloviators about the importance of prohibition and the dangers of, legalising any of this sort of stuff. He'd, almost single-handedly been responsible for nixing the ACT heroin trial 10 years earlier. And suddenly he was on the radio making speeches about how prohibition had failed and it was time that we just thought about harm minimisation for users. It was a bizarre 180-degree flip, and it was this combination of moral argument and personal stories that had made a difference. So that in 2016... medicinal marijuana was legalised in certain situations. There was very small take-up in 2017. But again, the public pressure to expand that program and to allow more people to take marijuana was unstoppable. And by the end of 2017, the Therapeutic Goods Administration had basically, frankly, given up. They basically said, okay, if anybody wants to prescribe medicinal marijuana for whatever the condition, even conditions in which there isn't much of an evidence base, like anxiety or sleeplessness, then they should be allowed to. And the result was that whereas everybody had expected that the number of people who would be using medicinal marijuana was probably a few thousand at most, the numbers exploded to such a point that by 2022, there were over 200,000 people who were using various kinds and often very strong kinds of medicinal marijuana in tablets, in pills, as well as in leaf form. An extraordinary change. And I think that actually what had changed was, as I said, the dynamics around morality and helping people, compassion, as you say, had made a huge impact and made, both political and TGA resistance impotent. But something else I think it had changed is that how we think about our own behaviour has changed. And this is part of what I suppose the title of my

0: my book is kind of alluding to. You know, I think it's fair to say that over the last 30 or 40 years, everything has become a medical condition, right? The things that we thought of as either personal problems or part of life or whatever, stress, anxiety, sleeplessness, all sorts of kind of problems have been recharacterized as medical problems.
1: Mm, it's an industry.
0: It's become, it's not just an industry. I think it's become a way of thinking about our own life and our own world and just explaining our practices to ourselves and others. And along with that, there's been a change in how we think of doctors. So having said anxiety and sleeplessness, for example, are medical conditions, it used to be that what happens if something is a medical condition is you follow doctor's orders. You do what the doctor says. But there's also been this movement towards patient autonomy over the last 20 or 30 years. That means it's a medical condition, but it's up to me to decide what I do about it. And it's the combination of those two dynamics, the medicalization of society and the development of a language of autonomy rather than following doctor's orders, has come together, and that's why we have this radical change in relation to medicinal marijuana.
1: And Des, I've got to say to you, you've got about 20 seconds to answer this question, but it's not just illegal drugs that are a problem, it's also prescription drugs.
0: Yeah.
1: And Australia has one of the highest rates of opioid addiction in the world. What's next on that front?
0: I think it's you know, like, I think the policies, which ought to make much less of a distinction between whether drugs are illegal or legal, is that's clear. And the question is to kind of try and bring those two kind of discourses closer and closer together. So in relation, for example, to, as you said, serious overdose rates in relation to legal opiates, one, the discourse which in our history has so radically separated legal from illegal drugs, good medicines from bad drugs, has been blind until recently to the dangers of the legal trade. And in a way, it was the OxyContin crisis that brought home that fact that that distinction is actually misleading rather than helpful. That's the first point. And the second point is we've seen, for example, the expanding legal accessibility of naloxone, which is a very important drug that allows people who are suffering from an overdose to have that overdose reversed by a simple injection. And the government has in recent years expanded radically the ability not just of users themselves, but of families, of friends, of carers, of doctors and pharmacists to have naloxone on hand and therefore to save a lot of lives from overdose. That's an example of a harm reduction policy directed towards legal rather than illegal drugs.
1: Des Manderson, Director of the Centre for Law, Arts and Humanities at ANU. Thanks for your time, Des.
0: Thanks very much.
1: His new book is called High Time, How Australia Changed Its Mind About Illegal Drugs. Coming up, the fishing boat that brought East Timor's fight for independence to Australian shores.

It was the mid-1990s and there was growing noise about boat people coming to Australia. There was also growing concern for them. At that stage, they were mostly Vietnamese and Cambodian. But in 1995, a different boat arrived. It was from East Timor, a fishing boat called the Tasidiak, which translates to the Good Sea. Aboard were 18 East Timorese asylum seekers, one of them a six-month-old baby. Many of the people on board had been in the Dili massacre in 1991, 4 years earlier, when more than 271 people who were protesting against Indonesia's occupation of Timor were killed by the Indonesian military. Now, despairing at the options of achieving independence safely, these asylum seekers decided to make a break for it, with the aim of applying international pressure that could not be ignored. The boat arrived in Darwin and caused a sensation. Australia's ties with Timor were much stronger than with Vietnam or Cambodia. This small band of activists and their many supporters would cause significant tension between the Australian and Indonesian governments. Indonesian-born Vanessa Heerman, an historian of Southeast Asia at Curtin University, has written a book called The Good Sea, The Journey of Tasidiak and the Politics of Refugee Protection in Australia. One of the people featured in the book is her partner, José da Costa,

0: And during that time, there had never been any boat arrivals coming from East Timor to Australia. And previously, there had been waves of East Timorese arriving in Australia in 1975, initially fleeing the civil war between Fretilin and the Union for Democratic Timor, the UDT, and then waves of arrivals from Portugal and Mozambique, other countries, under special humanitarian programs of the Australian government. So the arrival of this boat was something really extraordinary, and it was really against all odds for there to be a small fishing boat carrying East Timorese refugees on board.
1: And the idea of this boat trip was overtly political, wasn't it?
0: Yes, that's right. So in 1995, we have the growth and strengthening of an underground resistance that had been fighting across a number of fronts using armed tactics, a small band of guerrillas led by Xanana Gusmão, and also a diplomatic front fighting outside the country, as well as what was then called an underground or clandestine resistance involving ordinary people, civilians, but particularly young people, young men, active in the underground to challenge the Indonesian occupation. So the idea came from them, and it was then presented to the armed resistance structures, the leadership, for their agreement for that mission to take place with the support of the resistance. So in 1995, Xanana Gusmão, the guerrilla leader, was in prison in Indonesia, in Cipinang prison in Jakarta. So it was the resistance was led by other people, such as Nino Koni Santana, who had very close involvement with this mission of the boat coming to Australia.
1: And so just before we hear about José's experience of all of this, what about what they were arriving into? Because there was already mandatory detention of illegal boat arrivals, weren't there?
0: Yes, that's right. So there was mandatory detention of asylum seekers arriving by boat that started in 1992 under the then Labor government in Australia. So it meant that for the boat to arrive into that situation, they came under the policy of mandatory detention.
1: And I guess we should also point out it was before the 2001 Tampa crisis, the Tampa being the Norwegian vessel which had rescued from the ocean hundreds of mainly Hazara asylum seekers who were fleeing the Taliban in Afghanistan. And as a result of that, the mass detention of asylum seekers in multiple detention centres, as well as mass deportations of some of those people, which was, you know, came afterwards.
0: Yes, that's right. And it was also before the referendum that brought East Timor's independence under Indonesia in 1999 as well. And these were momentous, significant events in the history of the Good Sea group of refugees, because these were significant events that really changed the situation for them as asylum seekers, the Tampa, but also the liberation of their country from Indonesian occupation in 1999, and the Australian government's refusal to grant asylum to not only the group on board the Good Sea, but also about 1,300 other Timorese who were waiting for the processing of their asylum claims. And the Australian government had been hopeful that there might be a deal with the Portuguese government, who could perhaps offer protection instead, because they were covered potentially under Portuguese citizenship for those who were born before 1981. So Australia was seeking a way to deal with this with these East Timorese asylum seekers who were on shore in Australia throughout the 1990s, who were all awaiting the processing of their protection claims.
1: José, before you left in 1995, can you just take us back to the East Timor that you knew? Because the Indonesian forces had been in East Timor all of your life.
2: Yes, that's correct. I mean, 1975, when Indonesia took over East Timor, most of us were children, and some of us not even born at that time. So I was...

0: I was born in 1976, just 8 months after the Indonesians took over my hometown in Baucau, in the eastern part of East Timor. So my family had to run to the bush to hide from the Indonesians' army occupation of our hometown. And we were very much displaced in different places in East Timor. So I was born in the middle of the jungle during the heavy fighting between the East Timorese resistance and the Indonesian army. So many of my family were killed, including my elder siblings were killed. And I was injured with two of my siblings. You know, we were bombed in the middle of the jungle. So I was also hit by the bomb and injured in my knee. So in 1979, this is where our family were arrested and brought us back to our village in Baucau. We were not allowed to plant crops. So, and then I was very much growing up in that sort of pressure under the Indonesian occupations. So when I was 11 years old, I had to run away from my hometown to Dili, the capital city of East Timor. So from there, I started to get involved in the youth clandestine movements, and we organized to protest against the Indonesian occupations and to speak out against the violence towards the people. So in 1991, I was a part of the demonstration, 12 November 1991, and thousands of us, many of us were protest against the Indonesian occupation, and then we went to one of the cemetery in Santa Cruz Cemetery on the 12th November 1991. So when we arrived at the cemetery to put flowers at the one of the graves, one of our friends were killed 2 weeks before that, Sebastian Gomez, who was killed at the Motayal Church. And when we arrived there, the Indonesian army were already waiting for us, so they start to open gunfire at us. And just a matter of less than 1 hour, they killed more than 200 of us. Mm-hmm. And after that, they start to arrest our friends. And then those of us that are still alive, we went in hiding. And then after less than a week, I was arrested and put into a police detention, and then tortured for almost 2 weeks. And there were interrogations. Because they didn't discover anything from me, so I was released.
1: You are very tough. You know, because in those situations, we can only imagine what the temptation is like just to stop the torture and to get out. So to not give that away, what happened after you were released, and how soon did plans start to think about this quite, dangerous trip, one that was, had all sorts of drama around it, to hop on a boat and try to head to Australia to get another government involved in the fight that you were having?
0: Yes, after the release, I met up with a few friends, and then we start to talk about how to think different ways of struggling and how to gain support internationally. And then before that, we already heard that some of our friends in Jakarta, who study in Jakarta, some come from East Timor to Jakarta, and they start to seek a political asylum. They jumped into American embassy and to seek a political asylum. So we start to think, well,

0: In Australia, it says, are also very close to East Timor. And then also we heard on the news that the Australian government is a very strong support of the Indonesian government, particularly the Suharto regime. In 1995, I and then two other friends, Alfredo and Antonio Govea, we start to trying to find a boat and how to sail to Australia. So yeah, in 1995 we found this boat called Tasidiak, and then so from there we start to sail to Australia from there.
1: Unbelievable. You're listening to Late Night Live, Tracy Holmes with you. We're speaking with José da Costa and Vanessa Heerman. Vanessa's book, The Good Sea, The Journey of the Tasidiak and the Politics of Refugee Protection in Australia, is out now. Vanessa, why do you think this particular boat got so much attention on its arrival?
2: Well, a number of reasons. The Timorese clandestine movement had informed activists in Darwin that the crocodile was on its way, which was code for there was a boat of East Timorese who had departed, and to look out for them sailing in the Timor Sea between Darwin and East Timor. So there were already preparations afoot to meet and welcome this group coming to Australia. But of course, all these things had to be kept a secret for fear that somehow the Indonesian Navy would discover what was being planned in the Timor Sea. So then there were communications between activists and customs in Darwin, making inquiries if they had noticed any unusual activities in the sea. And because in a way the activists in Darwin were also keen for the Australian authorities to be able to help the group once they were in Australian waters, being aware as they
1: were. Even though they knew that Australia's ties with Indonesia were quite strong at the time.
2: That's right. So at the time, the Keating Labor government was intent on concluding a security treaty with Indonesia. And Prime Minister Keating has always maintained that the ties with Indonesia were key to Australia. And so there was a risk there about what would happen if you were to inform the authorities too early on, as the boat had just departed. But what is interesting in this, with regard to the Tasidiak, is Australia's management of a number of demands in terms of how to comply with its obligations under the Refugee Convention, as well as dealing with protests from the Indonesian authorities about how East Timorese refugees, and in this case boat people, ought to be treated at that time. And so it's a really interesting case study of how Australia balanced its Migration Act, but also international obligations to refugees, with its concerns to preserve the relationship with Indonesia.
1: Would you say then that in moments like these, diplomacy can win?
2: I think that it's very important for there to be diplomatic efforts to soothe the waters in terms of improving our relationship with Indonesia, but also a somewhat firm stance by the Australian government as well, in particular the issuing of bridging visas to the group and the decision not to deport them back to Indonesia or back to East Timor. I think those things were really important in how the Australian government dealt with this group as well.
1: And did you think there was also a sense that perhaps it was getting towards the end of the Suharto regime?
2: Possibly. However, there were a number of things which happened at the time which were really interesting. One was that the group sailed into Darwin, coinciding with the visit of a Suharto protege, who then became president, President BJ Habibi, who was then the Minister for Research and Technology. And so he was visiting Australia at that time, and he was asked questions by the journalists about the arrival of these boat people and questions about human rights in East Timor, all of which really took the Indonesian delegation by surprise.

0: And there was that embarrassment for the Indonesian government, but also the appointment of a former military officer, Herman Mantiri, Indonesia's nomination as ambassador in early July 1995, while the group was being detained at Curtin Detention Centre. And so there were a number of really incidents that proved very embarrassing for the Indonesian side. But Prime Minister Keating was really intent on concluding this security treaty. He thought that that would be a crowning achievement of his term in office, because such a treaty had never been concluded with Indonesia before. So he was really intent on shoring up Australia's relationship with the Suharto regime. So it's questionable whether it looked as if the Suharto New Order regime would collapse 3 years later. I'm not sure whether the Australian government anticipated that.
1: Mm. José, let's talk a little bit about life in Australia once you arrived. Obviously, it would have been very different to the life you had had. But yes, let's start with this first. You were given a choice of where to go. How did you make that choice?
2: Well, first of all, we didn't have much choice because when we arrived, we had no idea, because first they detained us at the Larikia Naval Center in Darwin, and then after that they took us to the Darwin Airport, and then in the second night, They pretty much flying us to somewhere that we didn't know, and then later on we found out that we were in the detention center, Curtin-based detention center in Derby, Western Australia. So we were in the detention center for 7 weeks, and then for 7 weeks, I think it was a lot of pressure from the solidarity movements here in Australia. So we got released from the detention center, and we were on the a temporary bridging visa. And then, so we had a choice where we go. So I choose, you know, to go to Melbourne. And some went to Darwin, and some went to Sydney. So when we got released into the community, we didn't have any rights, because we were a temporary refugee. So we didn't have any access to, you know, education, medical treatments. Have no right to access to jobs. So we were very much rely on the community support.
1: Mm. And there was a lot of fear support here in Australia. So maybe tell us some of the things that Australians and the supporters group that kind of wrapped around you, what they did for you.
2: Oh, I mean, we have, you know, incredible support, you know, from the Australian community, you know, particularly the East Timorese community in Melbourne, Sydney, Darwin. And also we have a fantastic support from the Catholic Church here in Australia. And also the solidarity groups such as AITA, Australian East Timor Association group in Melbourne and Sydney. So, yeah, we were, you know, they sort of like our voice, you know, they speak on our behalf. And, you know, they write letters to the government, to the Australian government, to the minister, immigration minister, you know, to demand and to allow us to stay here in Australia, to seek our protections.
1: And Vanessa, I guess then with Timorese independence in 1999, it didn't suddenly make everything okay, did it?
0: No, because with the result of the independence ballot, where 78.5% of Timorese voted to reject Indonesia's offer of autonomy, and therefore they opted for independence, it meant that things came to a head very quickly after the results were announced, and the Indonesian military, together with the pro-Indonesia militias in East Timor, wreaked havoc and implemented a scorched earth policy as they came under pressure, in particular, to withdraw from the territory with international pressure. So it really changed the situation for those East Timorese who were still awaiting assessment of their protection claims, because suddenly the Australian government, then under John Howard, started to claim that East Timor was now safe for pro-independence supporters and potentially that they could return to East Timor. However, many people had been waiting since the early 1990s for determination of their claims, and now it looked as if they could not continue their request for asylum claims, given that the political situation had changed in East Timor. So this potentially really threw a spanner in the works for them, the potential of returning to a devastated East Timor or to continue to wait in Australia, with the potential increasingly for the government to undertake deportation against them.
1: I wonder, from both of you, when you review all of this and when you think back of the experiences that you've had, and Vanessa, you were getting the propaganda on the Indonesian side because that's where you were growing up.
0: Yes.
1: José, you then hopped on this boat and came here and made a new life and contributed to the creation of a new country. But when you look at the state of the world now and other places, do we learn from our mistakes? What do you think when you look at what is happening elsewhere?
2: Well, I think we haven't learned much from the experiences, and then, you know, people think that, you know, war is it's good, but war is creating, you know, a lot of suffering, you know, particularly, you know, for women and children and elderly people. Because I think war is good for certain people, like for people who want to sell, you know, weapons and ammunition and things like that. But it's not good for the innocent people.
1: Mm-hmm. Vanessa,
0: I mean, as a historian, I think that as Australia seeks to create a new present with our neighbours in the Democratic Republic of Timor-Leste, and with a new democratic Indonesia, I think that the story of the Tasiidiaq holds so many lessons for us about what are the ways of injecting a sense of morality and a sense of ethics in the way we pursue international relations, and how we can appreciate what national interests actually means, and to what ends do we pursue these national interests, and how we do it.
1: Yeah, and the word you use there, ethics, sometimes it's a forgotten word in these conversations, so I'm glad you brought it up. Really enjoyed talking to both of you. Thank you so much for your time.
0: Thank you.
2: Thank you.
1: José da Costa and Vanessa Hierman joining us on Late Night Live. Vanessa's book, The Good Sea, The Journey of the Tasiidiaq and the Politics of Refugee Protection in Australia, is out now. And that is the show and the week. My thanks to the Late Night Live team, who do such extraordinary work, producers Anne Arnold, Catherine Zengerer and Ali Benton, and executive producer Jack Schmidt. I'll be back with you on Monday. Catch you then.

0: Printmaking is seen as one of the forerunning mediums that Torres Strait Islander artists practice. So, how does it call back to mineral or patterns carved into turtle shell, into masks, into canoes? And what shifts within those prints when you blend ancestral stories with pop culture icons? Yam Amalia, and welcome to Away, the home of Indigenous arts and culture on ABC Radio National. I'm Rudy Bremer. Today, Brian Robinson invites you into his solo exhibition Multiverse at Newcastle Art Gallery. It's a collation of a little more than a decade of his art practice as a printmaker and sculptor whose work draws together celestial beings and iconic cartoons to create worlds spanning mythology, history, and imagination. Then, The Shepherds is a new work co-created by dancer and choreographer Carly Shepherd. She explains how an unusual connection with her collaborative partner sparked a show that questions national myth-making. Plus, for Word Up, Lorraine Williams shares the Gulamurgan word for magpie goose. So, stay with me here on Away. Brian Robinson likes to say he was born with a pen in his hand. As a kid, he'd happily draw on paper, on cardboard, on the table or the walls. Brian still loves drawing, but his art practice has expanded since those early days to include lino and vinyl print, sculptures, design, and most recently, animation. Whether Brian's drawing inspiration from a biblical story or a piece of pop culture, his own personal histories and humour is always present. A Spider-Man figurine, sprayed matte black, crawls across a monochromatic print featuring ancestral figures. A flux capacitor, that fictional core component of the DeLorean from Back to the Future, sits on a shelf alongside lightsabers, magic lamps, and potions. Objects brimming with fantastical potential and exemplifying his latest solo exhibition, Multiverse. I went along to Newcastle Art Gallery, where the exhibition has just opened, to meet up with Brian and find out more.
1: Hi, my name's Brian Robinson. I'm a Mololegal man from the Western Islands of Zenithkes, or Torres Strait. A Wutati man from the Silicon Sand Dunes at Shelburne Bay on the eastern side of Cape York Peninsula. Dayak man of Sarawak. Philippine heritage through the Villafort family, Scottish and English. And we're currently at the Newcastle Art Gallery.

0: Sorry.
1: And we're standing in what I think might be the heart of your exhibition. How would you describe your art practice?
0: It's sometimes hard to sum up. I produce a lot of work that runs across quite a few different mediums. I'm an avid drawer, right from, you know, sort of day one. And so drawing is always the basis for pretty much all the you know, larger work that I create. I'm a printmaker, a sculptor, designer, and I create large public sculpture as well. So it leads to quite a busy lifestyle, both in and outside of the studio. And I suppose on top of that, I also curate exhibitions. So quite a well-rounded, you know, individual when it comes to, you know, arts practice right across the country and, you know, internationally as well.
1: When it comes to being someone who is so multifaceted in your approach to art making, and then you have to kind of gather together works that are going to show all of the elements of your practice, how did you approach that for this exhibition for Multiverse?
0: It starts off with the title of the exhibition, you know, sort of Multiverse. It talks about all of those different universes, you know, that multiple facets of, you know, the universes that I produce work within and get, you know, sort of inspiration from. So when you're talking about, you know, all these different layers, there's different layers in terms of the mediums that are represented here in the exhibition, as well as the stories contained in each and every piece of artwork on display. Often I'll start with an Indigenous, you know, sort of storytelling, you know, sort of base, and then I'll add layers on top of that. And those layers could be biblical, they could be historical. There's always personal humour and history in the works. And so, you know, every piece probably contains at least half a dozen other stories from the original one that, you know, the work was initially composed from. And yeah, you know, it's building works, or, you know, sort of looking at works that connect strongly with that title. And I suppose, you know, the space that we're in is quite a large space as well. So looking at works that will adequately fill the space, and, you know, sort of create that theme and that vision that you've wanted through that exhibition.
1: Brian, we might go for a little wonder. Do you happen to know where your earliest work featured in the exhibition
0: earliest
1: is?
0: Works, yes.
1: Let's take a look.
0: Well, this show, really, the works themselves are predominantly the last 10 years of arts practice. But, you know, when you look at, you know, 10 years of arts practice, this is only just a small drop in the ocean from that 10 years. But I think the earliest piece is, that's a 2011 would have to be this work here, 2010, within, you know, this grouping of works. So it's a lino cut print titled "And on the sixth day he created man." So it's a work that, when you look at the piece itself, it's got an elongated figure that has his arms stretched out. The figure is wearing an elongated wooden mask from Torres Strait, but he's conjuring up, you know, this magical orb that has, you know, sort of lightning, you know, sort of pulsing from it. And hidden within inside that orb is
1: Vitruvian
0: Man, yeah, by Da Vinci. Mm. So, you know, there are all of these ideas about, you know, connecting culture with that broader art history, you know, sort of movement across the world.
1: Yeah. It's interesting to look at the detail that exists within a print like this, because there are so many moments where your eye is drawn to one part where you can get kind of like, you can get lost in the intricacy of it, and when your eye travels across, something else catches your attention and draws you in as well.
0: Well, I was taught, you know, as a young, you know, sort of art student, and this goes back to, you know, when I was in high school on Woburn on Thursday Island, you know, about, you know, sort of creating works or creating a device within, you know, the works that your eye immediately hits, and it sort of drags your eye into the works before, you know, something else, you know, sort of catches, you know, that gaze, and then it's sort of drawn off, you know, on another sort of tangent. So these works, you know, do that. And there are areas of, you know, really intricate, you know, sort of patterning. And that patterning is called mineral, traditional, you know, sort of language for Torres Strait, meaning, you know, mark making or patterning. So there are areas of that intense, you know, sort of patterning. But then there's also areas of, you know, just flat black, where the eye has the chance to rest before, you know, sort of exploring the intricacies, you know, again of areas across the print. But when you look at the work, you do see, you know, that black and white pattern. But then once you start to explore, you know, the pattern itself, you then come across all of these hidden, you know, sort of elements in the pattern that aren't traditional in any, you know, sort of, yeah, stretch of the imagination. It's a way of me including, you know, contemporary pop culture into the works and making them, you know, sort of relevant, you know, in the here and now, but also bringing along, you know, that tradition of, you know, sort of mark making and the visual aesthetics, you know, sort of contained within ancient works as well.
1: I wonder if you could kind of talk me through how you have seen your style evolve over your career.
0: Well, I think, you know, what you see today as the lino cut or vinyl cut print really had its embryonic starts at the Cairns College of TAFE. And I'm talking, you know, the late 1980s, early 1990s. So I started at the college in 92 as a young 18-year-old. You know, I spent a number of years at the college. You know, it's a fantastic time of my life, actually, being at the college and, you know, just being surrounded by, you know, all of these other, you know, fellow artists or, you know, people learning the skill of, you know, of visual art. And so, you know, the prints themselves, I think, you know, if you look back, you know, sort of historical, that's where they started, you know, the Torres Strait printmaking movement. And it spread to, you know, a lot of the areas around the country, up in the Torres Straits itself. And so it's now seen as one of the forerunning, you know, sort of mediums that Torres Strait, you know, sort of artists will produce work in. And it's basically an extension of the ancient art of carving into turtle shell, into wooden masks, into the fronts of long wooden outrigger canoes. So it's that idea of, you know, of this shallow, you know, sort of mark making that would adorn, you know, all of these traditional objects and, you know, sort of stamp them with connections to

0: contribute to family, connections to totems, past ancestors, you know, the spiritual realm. So it's all of those ideas of, you know, adorning these objects with that, you know, sort of Torres Strait aesthetic. I did my first lino cut when I was in year 8 at high school. I couldn't wait to bin it as soon as I walked, before I walked out the door. It was horrible, you know, it was just this old brown, you know, crumbly, you know, piece of lino. I drew up something, you know, that I thought was, you know, pretty deadly at the time. And I started to carve and, yeah, it was, you know, falling apart in my hands. So went to college. You know, it was one of the first things that I, you know, started to do in college, and I sort of fell in love with it. But the early mark making was quite primitive. It wasn't the sharp, you know, sort of detail and marks that you see today on the prints. And, you know, you expect that starting off, you know, not really doing a lot prior to creating these prints that you see. So, you know, it evolved from, you know, that really, yeah, like I said, you know, really sort of primitive, you know, sort of mark making. The stories, yeah, weren't really anything of, you know, sort of substance. I think the first couple had, you know, some large fish and, you know, sort of sea animals and things like that on them. And you expect to see that coming from an island, you know, living on an island, you know, sort of surrounded by, you know, waterways and, you know, reef and all of these amazing fish and sea life. And so over the time, it's evolved from those initial prints to quite elaborate, quite large lino cuts and vinyl cuts that contain a whole multitude of different stories in the one individual work. And you only get to, you know, that point from many years of, you know, sort of exploration through that medium and, you know, sort of building your skill and, you know, sort of repertoire working in that medium, and also the research and, you know, sort of ideas that go into the planning before you actually even start to draw on the block itself. So, you know, there's many years of, you know, all of that progression.
1: Can I ask a really, like, practical question about lino print? So it sounds like you draw onto the lino before you start carving. At what point do you know that what you have carved is going to work?
0: That's where the magic happens. it's just through, you know, sort of trial and error, I suppose. So in terms of, you know, sort of composing or drawing and composing the block, I will draw all the main elements that are contained with, you know, within that work. So I'll draw, you know, if it's a figurative block, you know, with a lot of bodies and things, and I'll draw, you know, the bodies. I'll add in, you know, some other, you know, sort of fish and a few other, you know, sort of elements and things like that. I'll carve those elements out. And when I say carve, you know, I'm only carving the line work that I've already drawn. So I'll do that. And then when you look at the prints themselves, they're all contained within this magical realm of patterns, all of these traditional patterns. I don't draw any of those patterns. I just start carving. Mm-hmm. And, you know, so and that's what comes out. So, you know, I'll get to, you know, sort of certain points, and, you know, I spend probably 3 to 4 hours, you know, sort of carving at any one time. And so after those, you know, sort of hours have expired, I'll look at the block at a certain angle, and I can see the mark making that I've already carved. And I can see other areas where, you know, I'll need to, you know, do more carving and stuff like that. So, you know, there is a bit of a process that I follow to get to a point where I know it's ready to be printed. And, yeah, it is magic after that, you know, once it's printed on paper.
1: I assume you really only get one go at it, but also I guess that's just on that one bit of paper.
0: Yeah, yeah, like that is true, but even through the process of carving, and you know, you look at the blocks and they are really detailed, particularly the pattern areas, you know, of the block. And I often get people, you know, sort of asking, so if you make a mistake, how do you fix it? And when you see me, you know, carve, I'm surrounded by all of these little shavings, you know, of marks, and they all look very similar. And so if I made a mistake, say, carving, you know, the wrong pattern, I would find it impossible to, you know, relocate those little carved areas to potentially glue them back into place, you know. But, you know, any little mistakes can always be fixed up when they're actually printed to paper.
1: Mm.
0: And when I was at college, I did all of my own printing. But as, you know, as the career has progressed and, you know, the blocks have become a lot larger than what I can handle, I now work with an amazing printer who prints all of my work for me. So I carve the block and I hand it on to him and he prints it, you know, for a good fee. And he prints it, you know, sort of perfect every time. And that's a you know, an American gentleman by the name of Theo Tremblay, who lives about a, you know, 40, 50-minute drive from my place in Cairns.
1: True.
0: Yeah, yeah, and he's one of the country's most prolific and, you know, best printers.
2: You're listening to Away, the home of Indigenous arts and culture on Radio National. And if you've just joined me, I'm speaking with artist Brian Robinson about his solo exhibition at Newcastle Art Gallery. It's called Multiverse and brings together a little over a decade worth of art practice, spanning lino and vinyl prints, sculpture and animation. The focus point of the exhibition was created right here in Newcastle.
0: And so this is the most recent work in this exhibition, a four-panelled vinyl cut print called Abracadabra, Magic, Mystery and the Occasional Science Contraption. It's a piece that, once all of those panels are, you know, sort of placed together, it's a piece that's 2 metres high by 4 metres long. So it's quite a, you know, imposing black and white, you know, sort of graphic print. And when you look at it, it's each panel is broken up into intersections which represent shelves, say, you know, in a bookshelf, or, you know, shelves in, you know, an ethnographic museum. And then on top of all of those shelves are all of these objects that contain, you know, sort of magical powers, whether they're traditional Torres Strait charms to objects that we see, you know, in movies, see in cartoons. So, you know, it's all of those objects that, yeah, contain all of these magical powers, basically. So you've got magicians, you know, sort of hats and wands, witches' hats. You've got skulls, like I said, you know, sort of traditional-based charms. You've got proton energy pack from the Ghostbusters. You've got the arc reactor from Tony Stark's, you know, sort of chest. The flux capacitor from, you know, Back to the Future that powers the DeLorean. So all of these ideas, all of these objects, all sort of crammed into the one piece that reference, you know, that magical realm. And, you know, magic, it's been around, you know, since the dawn of man.

0: There are ideas that, you know, when they first started, people thought they were, you know, they were magic. You know, say for instance, the light bulbs. When the light bulb was first invented, everyone thought, you know, it's magic. Before this, we had, you know, candles, you know, burning candles with, you know, a bit of a flame to, you know, light the way. But light was invented, you know, which, yeah, was magic. And then, you know, you've got Felix the cat's, you know, magic bag and shrunken heads. And there's, you know, a whole host of objects that, you know, sort of sit within, you know, the Marvel superhero realm as well. The, you know, the gauntlet, Infinity Gauntlet there. Doctor Strange, you know, his magical, you know, sort of orbs. It's all contained in the print.
1: Brad, how has your experience as a curator informed or helped you think about the works that are included in this exhibition as an artist?
0: Well, curatorship actually plays a large central part in my, you know, sort of visual arts practice.

has given me a really strong insight into, you know, how galleries of various, you know, sort of sizes work, how exhibitions themselves are composed, how they're installed, how certain works are installed, how certain works are lit, and just the flow of people through exhibitions. And so, you know, it's given me that skill in developing works that sit cohesively together to build, you know, a story from any exhibition, you know, starting from the title. And so, you know, it's an important part of, you know, of me as an artist and my the development of my, you know, sort of current arts practice. And so, you know, there are stories upon stories upon stories and, you know, individual works. So, you know, that curator's, you know, sort of skill has given me, you know, the skills and, you know, sort of ideas on building, you know, sort of works and layering them with all sorts of different narratives, and goes from that and filters down into, you know, all areas of my practice, really. Mm. But that said, you know, the prints themselves, you know, have sort of evolved over time, and I suppose it's probably a natural, you know, sort of progression as well when you look at the storytelling in the print, the graphic nature of the print, and the origins of, you know, some of the objects. And, you know, I talked about, you know, that connection to, you know, sort of Mickey Mouse and cartoons and, you know, and all of that sort of stuff. And so the next step for me was animation. And so this exhibition also contains an animation that I developed with an amazing company called S1T2. And they've actually worked on a few animations with me now. And, you know, amazing group to work with. So I've got an animation, an immersive animation, here as part of the exhibition called Zugubal, The Winds and the

0: digital, you know, sort of experience for anyone who sort of encountered the show at the Flinders Street station. And so she wanted to select key artists that she could work with to, you know, sort of build on the on this idea of, you know, shadow spirits in different realms, whether that's cosmos or land or water. And so she visited one of my exhibitions that was on at the time in Brisbane. And saw, you know, all the cosmos, you know, sort of elements in it, and invited me to be a part of the show. And we spoke about, you know, the use of animation, and it was something that I was always wanting to explore. And so, you know, that opportunity came up. And so, you know, I grabbed hold and went along for the ride. And, yeah, it was absolutely fantastic. And so that was only, that would have been the first, you know, sort of immersive animation that I've worked on. And prior to that, there was only one or two others that were just, you know, sort of straightforward, you know, sort of projections. But she wanted to produce, or we both wanted to produce a work that you walked into. So, you know, you look at one of my prints and it's you embedding yourself into one of those prints.
1: What does it mean to you to be able to have a solo exhibition?

0: and diversity, you know, sort of here locally in Newcastle. I'm no stranger to, you know, sort of Newcastle and the gallery here. I've been, you know, to Newey on a number of occasions now, and I spent quite a bit of time here when I was developing a large Torres Strait exhibition before, you know, the new gallery, you know, sort of sprung up. We were over in the old gallery, and it was, you know, a large exhibition that focused on traditional and contemporary, you know, sort of material culture from the Torres Straits. First time, you know, that a show like that had ever been here in Newcastle, and there was material from that, or in that exhibition, that hadn't seen the light of day for quite a few centuries, which was, you know, amazing that, you know, all of these lenders could support, you know, the exhibition and the gallery. So it's, you know, having an exhibition here is, you know, sort of really an extension of that initial, you know, relationship that, you know, I've had with the gallery, with the staff, with Loretta Morton, you know, the gallery director. And so it's just, you know, sort of building on that relationship. But, you know, the exhibition itself, you know, is every, you know, everything that's weird and wonderful about my life. You know, my practice, what I think, what I say, what I draw. So, you know, it's inviting, you know, sort of people into my, you know, sort of into my mind, and looking at, you know, sort of the way I connect ideas and stories together, and, you know, sort of form artworks that are aesthetically, you know, sort of pleasing to look at. Some are just, you know, black and white. Others are full on, you know, sort of colour. But just looking at the aesthetics of the work and thinking about the stories behind, you know, sort of the pieces. And just getting lost in, you know, the imagination that we all have. I've just got, you know, a little bit, you know, more stronger, you know, sort of imagination than most, which I'm happy to, you know, I'm happy to have people, you know, sort of encounter and, you know, sort of connect with.
1: That was artist Brian Robinson. He was speaking with me at his solo exhibition Multiverse, which recently opened. To experience Brian's intricate line work and cultural iconography for yourself, head to Newcastle Art Gallery. It's on now until August 30. I'm Rudy Bremer, here with you on Away for Radio National. When Carly Shepherd was awarded a Sydney Meyer Fellowship in 2022, she knew it was going to change her life. Speaking to Away at the time, Carly said the tax-free grant would allow her to start projects she'd put on the shelf in exchange for the roof over her head. But with the fellowship's support, Carly felt like she was about to be shot out of a cannon. In the years that have followed, she's made a name for herself as a bold, raw, and deeply thoughtful creative mind. I kind of feel like Carly is your favourite artist's favourite artist. And she's gearing up to bring a new choreographic work to the Australian Dance Biennale, held in Melbourne. So I asked her to talk me through the Shepherds and how her creative practice is evolving.
2: Over the years, it's really kind of changed. It's like been a kind of wacky ride. I was trained in dance and choreography first at NASDA, where I met you, and then at VCA, but I kind of fell into more experimental performance art and then acting. That became my kind of main gig. And, you know, there's a lot of kind of craft that goes along with it, and, you know, I like working with voice and sound design, and, you know, I like to build my own sets. I like to do sculpture. I kind of, when I got an idea, I've got so many different doorways in that I like to try, but it's usually performing on stage that is the end result.

0: looking at the trajectory of your creative career, there have been so many different elements to it, and you are like the very definition of a multidisciplinary artist.
1: Yeah. Yes. Yeah, it's true.
0: So you've got a new work coming up. It's called mm-hmm. The Shepherds. Where did that idea come from?
1: It was Alistair McIndoe. You know, we both were recipients of the Sydney Meyer Fellowship. And a couple of years ago, there was this retreat and where all of the fellowships could go and spend the weekend retreating together and meeting each other. And I think it was like the 100th fellow. So it was like 100 of us. Then they announced funding for us. So basically, if you wanted to, you know, make a new work, you could apply for this funding. And Alistair McIndoe, he came up to me and he was like, "Hey, you know, we don't really know each other, but do you want to apply for this thing together? I'm a shepherd too on my mum's side, and that's what we have in common. Let's just explore that."
0: So Shepherd is a family name for him as well, or McIndoe
1: yes.
0: means shepherd?
1: No. Shepherd is on his mum's side.
0: That's wild.
1: Yeah, yes. It is wild. It is wild. And it would be hilarious if McIndoe meant shepherd, but I don't think it does. But shepherd means shepherd.
0: Yeah.
1: Yeah. Both of our stories, you know, both of our shepherd names come from Europe and UK. So that's been, you know, it's a really interesting thing for me as a First Nations person to kind of, I suppose, understand. It's kind of darkly comic in, you know, it's sort of like a strange divine comedy, I suppose, that my name could be Shepherd when, you know, I really am an orphan of the colony, you know, growing up not on country, growing up, you know, without my language and my dances and sort of having to learn from the outside in has been, it's its own hybrid experience. And as a First Nations artist, I really value talking about my First Nationsness as a hybrid experience, you know, that it's not this kind of mono experiential thing. And, you know, obviously that whole concept of culture growing and changing, but the culture of being born with DNA that's at war with itself is a hybrid experience in the colony. And that is, I suppose, my place that I'm exploring in this work. And Alistair is, you know, exploring his place in this work, but also, you know, the symbolism of us working together, both settlers in Melbourne, but, you know, him being a settler in the country and all of the obvious stuff that lies therein. And it's been really interesting because we didn't, you know, we really wanted to undercut form and concept in this, because the work actually, it doesn't necessarily take place in any world. It is a made-up magical land, I suppose, or place that is, you know, symbolic. Because the idea also, you know, I grew up in a cult, so there's some cool Kylie Shepherd trivia. So the concept of a shepherd for me as well is quite a Judeo-Christian biblical concept, you know, that is connected to a bunch of trauma and some serious schisms in my upbringing. And also on top of that, it is reflective of the Judeo-Christian socio-political landscape that the colony exists in and of what has happened to our people, you know, the missionaries, mm-hmm. the idea of that there is a deity who has given one group of people dominion over others. Mm-hmm. And so it's, you know, like I said, it's very rich concept.
0: Yeah.
1: It's almost like been a process of option paralysis. We've had to figure out what lines to go down and how not to ignore other things, how to kind of keep the nebula, keep the constellation of all of these concepts without creating something that's too disparate in its own self. So what we did is we created a cult and a ceremonial event for this cult. And it's pretty cool and intense. You know, in 2020, Kamara Bell Works and I teamed up and created a collective called A Daylight Connection. And the works we make are very, very different to the works that, you know, we make as individuals outside of that. And this is my first, I think, my first work that I'm bringing, like, all the way through to the stage outside of A Daylight Connection since I started with A Daylight Connection. So this process is really a lot of also finding where my voice and my practice is at after having made all of these works with Kamara that are really based in, like, ridiculous adventure theatre comedy, and making something outside of that, but seeing what stuck for me and what's really important to me. And I think that creating the, it's the ideas of ceremony and ritual and culture, and that you can make a cult and you can build this thing for the stage, but actually the process of what you're building is the ceremony. The work itself is the ceremony. So there is a meta process that's happening alongside itself, which I think is really important for always keeping close to the truth of why we make work and what it's for. And so that is where I think I'm really excited exploring that with Alistair, and just outside of A Daylight Connection as well, really continuing to explore it to bring more intel back to Daylight Connection and go, this is what I've done.
0: Like, I was actually initially going to ask you, like, what do you hope people, like, audiences take from this? But I am more interested in what you hope to take from this experience because, like you said, you've been part of that creative collective of A Daylight Connection for a while now, and this being, a very different venture.
1: Well, there are some multiple things that I want to take away from this. You know, what's been such a blessing about this situation and Alistair wanting to work with me is it sort of is in line with my commitment that I made to start dancing again and start choreographing again after a lot of, you know, dancers and dance practitioners will say that it's a very heartbreaking relationship, the relationship to dance. And I feel that. Like, you know, I've been, you know, we've had a rocky relationship, me and dance, over the years, but I've decided that I just don't want to give up on that. It's so important to me. And this process, what I am already getting out of it is an entrance back in and a way to build my skills up again after years, but then also in this kind of work where it's not just hanging on me. In this work that's like not just mine. Also, what I am getting out of it, is just growing my skills. Mm. Just growing skills of dramaturgy, of telling stories, of how my skills can cross over into different collaborations. I'm really growing my confidence. That's like such a really fundamental thing that I need to do so that I can continue doing what I do.
0: Carly, The Shepherds is part of the inaugural Australian Dance Biennial. I would really love to know, like, what does it mean to you to be able to be part of this program?
1: It's complex. It's amazing and awesome, and I feel really lucky. I don't know, there's just a lot of gratitude that I've been able to get to a point where I'm being programmed at a Australian Dance Biennale, like, hello. That's huge. It's a huge thing for me. It really is, especially for dance. Like, that's massive. I kind of would never have expected that. Maybe a couple of years ago, I really wouldn't have expected that. So it's kind of a pinch myself moment. And working with Alistair McIndoe as well. Don't tell him, though, but it's like a huge pinch myself moment. But it's also complicated. You know, what I would hope to see next year, or, you know, not next year, but the year after, is like, you know, a plethora of homegrown First Nations work put on at the next Dance Biennale.
0: I think it's really important for, like, that you have flagged this, because we've also, a little earlier, we were talking about your sensitivity to being in Victoria

0: Victoria when that is not like traditionally your homeland.
1: Yes. Yeah.
0: And so it's that thing of like, in the same way that I understand myself to be a visitor to Sydney because I'm a Gamilaroi woman, like my homelands are further north and west than
1: yeah,
0: this.
1: Yeah, that's right.
0: You know, as comfortable and as much as I look at this place as home, it is not my homelands.
1: Yeah, that's right.
0: Yeah.
1: That's right. And when you are kind of on a program that's representing, you know, and your position is representing, you know, a First Nations presence in the program, you can't, it is a sensitive thing because you can't help but look at, you know, the fact that, you know, you're a settler, you know, in the country that you live on. And so it's a strange thing to kind of be that representative when I'm actually a settler.
0: Mm. And you've made a work that's really like consciously engaging with that as a theme and an idea.
1: Exactly. Actually, I need to talk about and name drop like the incredible collaborators that we've got.
0: Please do.
1: And the production. This work has been produced by Insight Arts, and they've just been incredible. And we have Jonathan Oxlade as our set and costume designer. We have Lawrence English as our sound designer, working with Alastair McIndo, and together they are absolute freaks at their job. And we have Emily Tomlin as our dramaturg. Again, just incredible. You know, we have a lot of text-based material in this work, and you know, being inside a work, you know, as everybody knows, is like so hard to direct it from the inside. So Emily is incredible, and we're also going to be having I'm not sure who it's going to be, but we're going to be having a rehearsal director for, you know, the choreographic components as well. So those things can really talk to each other. So there's a lot of work to be done between now and then. We also have Katie Svetkidis as our lighting designer, who I've worked with, you know, a fair bit, and I think she's just incredible. She is just incredible. Who am I missing? This is at Arts House. So this work, Arts House are putting it on, and they are, you know, I've just such an amazing long-standing relationship with Arts House, and they have been and continue to be instrumental in my work and platforming it beyond the Shepherds. And who else? Oh, my God. Jeffrey Watson has been, he sort of has come on working with Jonathan Oxlade on costume, just building costume and sort of assisted. And also he was a dancer. He was a performer in the work. And then he couldn't because he's in another work at the festival. So we have Tyra.

0: It really is. It's a dream come true. It really is a dream team. We've had, it's like I'm working with my heroes. It's really amazing.
1: That was dancer and choreographer Carly Shepherd. Catch the Shepherds at Melbourne's Arts House as part of the Australian Dance Biennale and Rising Festival from the 5th to the 7th of June. Tickets are available through Rising's website, and I'll of course pop a link on our show page too. I'm Rudy Bremer. 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
12: Hello, my name is Lorraine Williams. I'm a Larrakia woman of Darwin. My Larrakia name is Joining. Larrakia people, we refer to ourselves as Gulamergin. So our language is Gulamergin. So magpie geese are pretty important to us up here. The magpie goose is called Gakinga, and there's another name for magpie goose that is Bunimura. So there's Bunimura and Gakinga, but Gakinga is the more common word that's used. When you're growing up as a young woman, you learn how to prepare the goose. So in preparing the goose, it means that you have to pluck it and know how to cut it and to gut it and to know all the edible pieces inside the goose and to be able to open it up in the right way, to be able to cut it so they can lay flat on the fire. You need to know how to get the coals right for the goose to be cooked, and you need to be cooking it at a slow but hot temperature so that it can be, nicely cooked and not too burnt. And if you feel the bum of the goose is fat, you can tell by doing that. So it's those type of things that young people don't know anymore. And then for me, when I was a little girl, I'd make sure I go and get the neck of the goose. So I'll be feeling the neck of the goose, because in the neck of the goose, it actually holds some corms from a water chestnut. And in that, if it's filled with water chestnuts, well, then you get double the feed, because you get the meat from the goose and you also get the water chestnuts. So there's all these skills just in understanding how to cook the Gakinga, to select the Gakinga, to cook the Gakinga.

0: We're teaching you about Gulamergan language. I hope to see you on Gulamergan country up here in Darwin. Bye for now. Nagark.
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2: 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And that's the show for this week. Thanks for your company. Away was produced on the lands of the Gadigal, Awabagal and Worimi people by Ruby Ritchie and me, Rudy Bremer. Technical production by Roy Huberman. We'll have more Indigenous arts and culture for you next week on Radio National, or you can catch us anytime on ABC Listen. You'll find us there along with Word Up and our titter program Speaking Out, hosted by Larissa Berendt. This week, Larissa is in conversation with author Melissa Lukashenko. Until next time, I'm Rudy Bremer. Nyalu.
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17: ABC News with Andrew Kaloupas. The leader of Lebanese militant group Hezbollah, Naim Qassem, has rejected the latest ceasefire agreement between Israel and Lebanon. It comes as fresh Israeli strikes killed four Lebanese in the south of the country, despite the agreement of a ceasefire extension if Hezbollah stops its attacks. The war in Lebanon threatens to stop a peace deal to end the broader Israeli-American war with Iran. Read on Lebanese television, Naim Qassem's statement has demanded Israeli troops end their invasion of Lebanon and withdraw.
18: The ceasefire must be comprehensive. There's no division between the south and the rest of Lebanon, and no freedom for the Israeli enemy to kill in Lebanon. As long as the occupation exists, the resistance will continue.
17: Health authorities in Gaza City say at least 11 Palestinians have been killed and dozens wounded during Israeli airstrikes. The Israeli aircraft have struck at least four residential buildings and a refugee camp, leading to widespread scenes of panic. Shadow Housing Minister Andrew Bragg says he doesn't think the housing system needs rebalancing in order to better support first home buyers. The government passed its tax changes to the capital gains tax discount and negative gearing through the lower house of parliament and in an effort to address international inequality in the market. But Senator Bragg says the answer to the housing crisis lies in increasing supply rather than rebalancing the taxation system.
19: It's very clear you need to build more homes, you need to have a proper migration program, and you need to find creative ways to help first home buyers. There are different ways you can do this. The government have gone for the politically expedient process, which is just giving away these 5% deposits to everyone and anyone, into a supply-constrained market.
17: Queensland's corruption watchdog has been called in after an independent review found the state's police service misused taxpayer funds. Here's Hannah Moon.
2: The Crisafulli government commissioned an external audit in January to go through the QPS's books and contracts.
8: It found the service ignored government priorities in spending and by

0: spending habits. Money was also channeled away from its intended use, leaving a likely $400 million deficit. Police Minister Dan Purdy tabled the report in Parliament, and he didn't mince his words.
1: The report is a bombshell review and it is damning.
0: Commissioner Brett Poynting says it makes for sobering reading and admits public confidence and trust could be damaged.
2: A new report has found one of Australia's top universities approved a $250 million cost-cutting program without clear evidence of why it was needed. The report by the National Audit Office found the leadership of the Australian National University approved the project also without proof it was achievable. The university says it will implement all recommendations made in the Audit Office's report. The US Secretary of State is warning the risk of further escalation in Russia's war on Ukraine is real. Marco Rubio addressed a Senate subcommittee where he's revealed a Congress-approved $560 million aid package for Ukraine will be delivered soon. Hostilities between the warring countries have escalated this week, with Russian strikes killing at least 23 Ukrainians and Ukraine firing back at St. Petersburg. Mr. Rubio says tensions are high.
3: Ukraine has become increasingly effective at conducting long-range strikes deep into Russia and deep against critical nodes of the Russian economy. And I think one of the things it reminds us of why it's important to try to bring this war to an end if we can, because the risk of escalation is real, more real than it was 2 years ago.
2: To sport, and Manly Warringah has moved inside the NRL's top four with a 28-14 win over South Sydney. Here's Andrew Moore.
4: South Sydney started best at Brookvale Oval, leading 8 points to nil thanks to a Keon Kolomatangi try and a sin binning for impressive Manly fullback Clayton Failorlaw for a professional foul. But Manly got through that period, scored two tries before half-time to lead 10 points to eight. Failorlaw scored in the second half, as did Ben Trbojevic, and Jason Saab picked up a second. In the end, Manly won 28-14 before a crowd of 15,451 as they celebrated the signing of Kieran Foran to a 3-year deal as Manly coach. Andrew Moore, ABC Sport, Sydney.
2: That's the latest from ABC News. For more news at any time, head to our website at abc.net.au/news.
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7: Jen, we've arrived.
8: We have.
7: At our pagan ritual. You are dressed appropriately in some sort of sheet thing.
8: With feathers, and so are you with your headdress and leather shoes.
7: Yes,
8: well done.
7: You.
8: We read
7: thank
8: the memo. Mm. And so did you, if you're listening to Music Class today, because you know that today we have arrived at our culmination of trimester one to really dive deep into Stravinsky's The Rite of Spring. Other classes this trimester we've looked at questions of tempo, the speed of things. We've looked at some premieres. Stravinsky's Rite of Spring famously had a pretty controversial premiere. And Mark Fennell and Andy Ford did a fantastic podcast on No One Saw It Coming all about exactly that premiere. We've also looked at ballet music. We've looked at Stravinsky's music up to this point. And we've also looked at scales and modes. And I see you've got your keyboard at the ready.
7: Yes. I know you, dear listener, are delighted at the thought of me playing the piano to you again. Jen, as you know, it's one very important sort of building mechanism of the Rite of Spring is a type of scale called an octatonic scale.
8: Mm.
7: So it's a combination of a whole step and then a half step. Okay, so here's an octatonic scale starting on C.
8: So it's a pattern. It's a whole step and a half step and a whole step and a half step repeating.
7: That's it. You got it.
8: Nailed it.
7: Jen, it's time to introduce the star of the opening of The Rite of Spring.
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7: Nicole Tate is the principal bassoonist with the Queensland Symphony Orchestra, has been playing with the orchestra as principal for 24 years. Nicole, thank you for coming into Music Class.
9: You are welcome, Ed.
7: I think you're our first lecturer on the bassoon, which is
9: yay!
7: Very exciting. It's really cool. Here you are. You're on

0: stage, the conductor's walking on. The spotlight isn't literally on you, but in a way it is.
1: Yep.
0: What is going through your head?
1: Keep it together. I have visualized this moment a lot. So,
0: this is your Olympic moment, really.
1: It really is. It's up there for bassoon solos, absolutely. And I think what makes it really iconic and unusual and scary at the same time is the fact that it is just you and no one else. So I like to visualize that moment. I like to visualize all the way from having a shower before the concert, you know, like getting in the car, how am I going to feel? And I'll be in a practice room playing just the high note over and over. Because once you've got the high note really and you've got control of the high note, you're pretty good after that, I think, because you've done all the preparation before.
0: And Nicole, how does it feel when it goes well?
1: Amazing, of course. But it's not just about me, because the introduction part of it, all the wind players have got solos. So yes, I start it and it's a big solo, but then it continues with every other solo from the winds. And so when you get it right, you feel like you're helping everybody. It's not just about me. And of course it feels wonderful because you've worked so hard for it to go well. And I guess it's not just about it, you know, the notes speaking and having the right read and everything going well. It's more that musically you've said what you wanted to say. And that is a really satisfying feeling.
0: Nicole, thank you so much for coming into music class.
1: Yes, thank you.
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3: So on Music Class today, as our first trimester for this year culminates with this really in-depth exploration of the Rite of Spring, we have to look at rhythm. And for that, we need Rebecca Lagos, who, as the principal percussionist of the Sydney Symphony Orchestra, knows really from the inside out about the complexity of this score. Becky, thank you so much for coming in.
4: Oh, it's a pleasure.
3: So Stravinsky leans into rhythm, and I think you could argue that he changed music with this piece. Can you help us understand, in very simple terms, what a polyrhythm is? What does that word mean?
4: Well, when you have a rhythm that's, let's just say, 3/4, so you've got 3 beats and a bar, and across that you layer something that's 4 beats within the same time restraints of a bar.
3: Yeah.
4: So you're actually getting 4 beats in the time of 3.
3: So it's one number against another?
4: One number against another. It can be any number against any number. I was just using that example because you can imagine 3 beats and 4 beats quite easily in a bar, but of course it's possible to do odd numbers, 5, 7, any number really.
3: Yeah, okay. So thank you for agreeing to this little demonstration. I have brought in my son's drumsticks and my daughter's finger cymbals, and hopefully between us we can do a couple of those polyrhythms. Now, I can't do the shifting, so I'd like to be a steady 3, say.
4: Okay.
3: Could you give, if I give us a 3, 2, 3, 1, 2, like so, mm-hmm. can you give us a 2 against
4: yes.
3: that?
4: Yes.
3: Okay. If I keep going, can you give us a 4 against my 3? Oh, that made me nervous. I was holding on to my 3 for dear life. All right, let's go one more. Could you give me a 5 against my 3?
4: So did you give me where the 1 is?
3: 1, 2, mm-hmm. 3. Wow. Okay. I wasn't at all convinced I was going to be able to keep to time, but you can hear the difference. I think the quality of each of these instruments that we've got helps sort of isolate the one pulse from the other pulse. So in Stravinsky's music, how does he do this?
4: Well, there's one moment that I think of specifically where

0: The orchestra is playing in four, and it sounds to the ear in four. So I'll say, when I say they're playing in these particular rhythms, it's how it sounds to the ear, because sometimes it's not how it's actually written on the page.
1: Right, so within the confines of a bar, he's actually sometimes stepping out of those confines, discarding the bar lines.
0: Yeah, yeah. So we have, like, the orchestra playing in four, and then a bass drum comes in very strong on every third beat. So in essence, it's playing a big 3-4 across the orchestra's 4-4.
1: Right.
0: And a little further on, the tam-tam, which is a type of gong, comes in playing every third quaver beat. So it's playing in between all the bass drum beats, and it's setting up a 2-against-3 pattern at that moment.
1: So we've got a 4-against-a-3-against-a-2.
0: Yes. And this morphs into a passage where the whole orchestra moves into 6-4, and the beat that the bass drum started way back every three beats becomes every third beat in a 6-4 pattern. So it anchors the 6-4 into a large grouping of two.
1: And so the effect of that, it sounds like what you're saying is that it's when all of the rhythms are being layered on top of each other, there's perhaps no great stability to the sound. So given the complexity and the exacting nature of this score, when you're in a performance, are you trying to play with that kind of mathematical precision, or is it that through the rehearsal process you develop a feel?
0: I mean, I think with all polyrhythms, it's a combination of both. You can either just feel the 5-within-3 or whatever, or there are mathematical ways of working it out. If you want it to be incredibly exact, you can actually use maths to work out these polyrhythms. Mm.
1: But do you even have time to think about that when you're on the stage?
0: No, I think after a while it's second nature. But, you know, when you're working things out, perhaps when you're learning a new piece, sometimes you might have to just do a little bit of maths to just make sure it's right. But usually you can just feel it.
1: Yeah, yeah. Well, here's a whole bunch of musicians feeling exactly that passage that you were describing. It's from very early on in the Rite of Spring, and we will then journey through the whole Rite of Spring with Ben Northey. But Becky, thank you so much for coming in and playing with me today.
0: My pleasure.

0: Procession of the Wise Elders, the Sydney Symphony Orchestra, in that recording of The Rite of Spring with Chief Conductor, former Chief Conductor, David Robertson.
1: This is Music Class with Genevieve Lang and Ed LeBrock.
2: Benjamin Northey is such a great friend of ABC Classic. You're now a Professor of Conducting at the Sydney Conservatorium of Music, Chief Conductor with the Christchurch Symphony, and principal guest conductor with the Melbourne Symphony.
0: And so, there's another one with the Sydney Symphony.
3: Oh, yeah, don't forget conductor in residence with the Sydney Symphony as well. Yeah,
2: there we go. We could spend the whole hour doing your accolades, Ben. But we actually are going to spend some time with you today really just totally standing in the middle of the Rite of Spring, because you are going to talk us through it.
3: I cannot wait for this.
0: In fact, I have a question. Can you talk and conduct at the same time?
3: Well, sometimes you do in rehearsals. So I would say the answer is yes. Yes, okay. I would say.
0: Well, here's your chance, because you've brought a recording with you. You've got the score in front of you. You're going to be conducting and talking and helping us understand this piece as we go. Why did you choose this recording just before we hit play?
3: It's an iconic recording conducted by Riccardo Muti with the Philadelphia Orchestra. It's very vibrant. It's very energetic. It has a very bright approach to the sound, and it's full of thrills. So I thought it was a good one to choose.
0: Here we go.

0: So we spoke to Nicole Tate earlier in the show about this bassoon opening. From your perspective as the conductor, what are you thinking about at this point?
1: Well, the ballet opens, as you can hear, not with any kind of spectacle at all, not with any grand statement, but just with solitude. So I think, you know, you have a lot of empathy for the bassoonist in that situation playing so high in the register. That melody is a folk song, is a Lithuanian folk song, or at least is based on one. And it's got a real fragility to it. And so you're looking after the bassoonist through all of this. But it's like you're witnessing the first stirrings of life after winter. You know, it's like the earth exhaling or something. And as all of the other woodwind instruments enter, they don't form a lush harmony or anything. They just overlap. And so you get all of these layers of sound, like natural sounds emerging across a landscape. So it might be birds or wind, or, you know. So this is dawn. So in my mind, the important thing to get across to the players is to treat this very folk-like, and all of the little grace notes, we call them the short notes, need to be highlighted and brought out to give it that idiomatic approach, very stylized approach that you find in folk music.

0: And we have talked elsewhere in music class this trimester about how Stravinsky indicates that first bassoon solo. It's actually wide open to interpretation. We've listened to a few versions of that bassoon solo, and clearly there are a lot of conversations to be had around it.
1: Tempo rubato, colla parte, follow the soloist. So that's the thing. It's important that you give the soloist that kind of freedom. So yeah, we're coming up to the opening dance of the ballet, if you like. This brutal stamping chord. So suddenly we go from a world without really any rhythm to a world that is only rhythm. And this is the tribe is claiming the earth. You know, young girls are dancing along with these heavy stamping chords. And this is where I think the riot started in the opening performance.
0: Already.
1: They were honestly just confounded by the primitivism that Stravinsky is showing in this music. So it's like a ritual stamping, you know, to awaken the soil or something like that. You know, it's the communal energy of the tribe.
0: See, if it was staged in Australia, it would be stamping the soil to shut up the crickets in summer.
1: Exactly. But it's interesting. So this is violent music. It's dissonant, but in a way that's not like the dissonance of the early 20th century atonalists. So this has different kinds of normal chords, major and minor chords, overlapped with each other, and they form a dissonance. So it's a bit different than the music of Schoenberg or Berg or Webern or any of these composers from around the same time.
2: Ben, what is the marking in the score for those chords?
1: Well, they have a sforzando on them.
2: So that's a type of accent. That's quite almost an aggressive accent, really, isn't it?
1: Yes, it is. And it says sempre staccato, all of the strings.

0: play down bows. So, you know, they have two choices of bow, up or down, and down has more power. And so every one of those short notes is a down bow, and some of them burst out with those accents. So, yeah, you get these lovely folk melodies that are written over the top of this rhythm that remind you of the beginning, really, but also place you in this world that we're in, this ancient world.
1: And many of these folk melodies are extremely simple melodically, aren't they?
0: Yeah, I think he just went through an old book of Russian folk songs and randomly turned to pages and picked pieces. And a lot of them are derived from those sources. He didn't admit that for quite some time.
2: I think quite a few of them actually come from quite close to the start of that collection, so he only got so far through them.
0: No, well, he was just lazy. So, you know, he just did the absolute minimum, turned as few pages as possible.
2: Yeah, his music doesn't sound very lazy, I have to say, Ben.
0: That was probably unfair.

So the mood sharpens into danger. So these games are turning aggressive. This is titled The Ritual of Abduction. And so, yeah, there's the music becomes really jagged here and breathless.

0: Ben, with this part, what are the things that you need to really keep a hold of? What are the dangers here for an orchestra?
1: Well, there's lots of sudden changes of meter, so there's a lot of instability in the music. The other thing is balance. The orchestral balance is important because it's so busy and so much of the orchestra is being used at once. So the meter of the music, the time signatures are changing all the time. And that requires the conductor's guidance. And all these violent outbursts, you know, this is... it sounds like a competition, you know, some kind of search for dominance. And then something completely different. We're into the next chapter, the spring rounds.
2: Sort of the sounds of birds and wispy clouds or something coming back.
1: That's right, and folk music again. You know, I like to think of this as it's ritualistic. This is like a child reading from the Bible. You know, it's not like it's expressive. It's just you read it out because that's what you do every year.

0: The repetition is something to take note of. So the patterns of repetition, you know, this is something I think quite unique in this piece that would have been noticed by that first audience.
1: Ben, we did a show on repetition and talking about how repetition has been used through the ages. But the repetition that Stravinsky uses at this point is very different from, let's say, the repetition that Beethoven or Schubert would have used.
0: You have repetition of small modules of ideas, and that's a very deliberate choice. The dance is enhanced by that, this primitive, ritualistic, repetitive expression of history that's going on.

0: It's so easy to forget that this piece was written for the purposes of ballet, but Stravinsky himself said, you know, it exists, the Rite of Spring exists as a piece of music first and last. So I know you've just conducted it recently with the Melbourne Symphony Orchestra for the first time as a concert piece, and congratulations, by the way, amazing, bucket list, check. But what would it be then to be conducting it from the pit? I mean, the score is so complex. How do you lift your head out of it?
1: Oh, very different. Well, I think like all pieces, conductors need to know the score so backwards. You shouldn't be looking at the score very much for a piece that's as embedded in the canon as this. But the dancing would determine the tempos. So it would be so different to do with dancers. And you would have to be constantly judging how you're accompanying the stage.

0: So, yeah, we're in this ritual of the rival tribes now. So you can hear the brutality. It's like the tribe is kind of, you know, testing itself. There's sort of competing factions asserting identity.
1: A bit Montagues and Capulets?
0: It is a bit, yeah. Yep, I would say that's quite similar. This reminds me of Firebird as well, you know, his earlier ballet. You know, there are moments where you hear that more romantic, conventional approach to composition.
1: I think it'd be safer to call it neo-romantic.
0: Neo-romantic, true. But again, that pounding rhythm in the low strings. Boo, boo, boo, boo, boo, boo. Just, you know, this is tribalism.
2: It's hard to listen to this, Ben, at this point in history and not think that really nothing changes. We still have the stamping.
1: The violence.
2: Of tribes. Just they just have more advanced weaponry now.
0: It's interesting that this is anti-individualism, this music. You know, this is about a time where the individual did not matter. This imagined history saw all humans as equal and, you know, it was all about the cycles of life and the relationship with the earth. This is the procession of the sage, by the way. It stops very, very suddenly and then the sage appears. So authority has entered the space.

What happens here is that the sage bends and kisses the earth. That's this chord. And that sets up this response.

0: Wow.
1: And that's only the end of the first part.
0: Are those players at the limit of their technical ability with that tearing speed, the rush to the end?
1: Yeah, I think that's what gives it its magic, actually, when the orchestras, especially modern orchestras, can play this reasonably easily. But there is a technique in the brass particularly that you hear known as double-tonguing, which is instead of going ta-ta-ta-ta-ta, they're going tucka-tucka-tucka-tucka-tucka-tucka-tucka-tucka using the back of their throat. And at that speed, that becomes and it's so, or even faster, that is hard. But, you know, it's meant to be ecstasy. You know, that's the kind of, you know, the entire tribe being propelled forward by the music with that relentless feeling. And you get to that extraordinary moment at the end where suddenly the music stops.
2: How hard is it to do something with that energy, this huge amount of energy that's now been put out into the space? How do you process that to be able to start the next part?
1: Well, this is why you need to take a moment between the two parts, because as you say, the energy, you know, at that point, your blood pressure's up, your pulse is racing.

0: of any sort, like a smartwatch or something, that actually shows your heart rate?
1: Yes, I have. Not for a while, but I realized very quickly that it was consistently above 130 beats per minute for the entire time I was rehearsing.
0: Wow. Now, I know we've talked about this before, that your doctor has asked you whether you're like a sort of ultimate athlete or something, and that shows why.
1: Yeah, it's a very physical, and this is a physical piece. And, you know, it's in the absence of the dancers, the conductor becomes the physical manifestation of the music as well as the players. But that's the balletic analog, if you like, is the movement of the conductor. So, you know, that is an important role to play also, I think.
2: On ABC Classic, Ed LeBrock and Genevieve Lang, our very special guest today, is a bona fide professor, Professor Benjamin Northey, Professor of Conducting at the Sydney Conservatorium of Music. And you have, if you've just joined us, you're in time for the second half. We've had a little pause, caught our breath after the first half of this walk through the Rite of Spring. Now, Ben, I have a score here and you've got a score in front of you as well. And I have to confess, I got lost every time I looked up.
1: Yep, fair enough.
0: Yeah.
2: So thank goodness you're here. Are you ready to keep going?
1: I am. Okay. I am ready. I'm so ready.
2: Part two of Stravinsky's The Rite of Spring. Here it comes.
1: So night falls.

0: And see, that sounds very dissonant, I think, to our ears. And really, that's just three chords: E flat minor, D minor, and C sharp minor.
1: So they're all very close chords.
0: Close together.
1: They're only like a half step away from each other, but just a little bit too close for comfort almost.
0: So I would say it's not dissonant music, it's bitonal or tritonal. So you get lots of tonalities existing simultaneously.

0: This is my favourite part of the entire piece. I just absolutely love this opening of the second part.
1: Given it's such an immensely complex score, are there any easy bits? I mean, this is moving at a much slower pace. Does that make it easier? I'm using inverted commas in the air.
0: Yeah, well, look, from a sort of accounting point of view, it's easier. But musically, I would argue it's harder to sustain the interest through these very slow introspective, because this goes for 7 minutes, this feeling in one speed. And so the challenge then becomes so much more intricate around supporting lines and creating a sense of cohesion to it all so that it doesn't stop gripping the audience.

0: Stravinsky certainly makes a lot of use of the contrast between static and furious throughout this score. Like, this isn't the only time that it sort of recedes into slow-moving wanderings, I suppose. I was going to say directionless, but that's not quite the right word.
1: No, you just have to think of it like a ritual. And then there's an inevitability about this music. You know, this is something that they have done forever. Every year it's the same. So the tribe are gathering together. You know, there's a sense of suspense that's almost unbearable because we know this ritual moves toward its irreversible conclusion.

the sacrifice for spring. So, you know, we can hear these little folk melodies here. There's a circle of young girls are formed from which the chosen one will be marked for sacrifice. And it's fascinating to me that in our modern mind, and even in the mind of the audience at the time, I'm sure, you immediately have sympathy for that person. But that's not the point of this. This is a natural thing that just was required to be done to release Earth from winter into spring.

0: Ben, what's happening in terms of, I mean, it's not exactly a story, it's a series of episodes, but what would be the episodic story at this point?
1: I mean, this is just the introduction to the process of what ends up becoming

0: imagine that someone's walking around looking at all of the different individuals in this circle of young girls.
1: Ben, in terms of sound quality, there's a huge variety as well, because we've got that very aggressive dancing, stamping style, and this has got such a beautiful sweetness to it.
0: Yeah, yeah.
1: How do you elicit that from the musicians? Is it with a look? Is it with a hand gesture? Or do you trust that they will know what to do anyway?
0: Oh, you can sweeten up the sound very easily, particularly with strings. It's usually an approach to vibrato.
2: For everyone in the music classroom listening, Ben just did a gesture with his left hand that was exactly the mimicking of the vibrato, or the wobbling of the hand of the violins.
0: Okay, I'm going to have to interrupt you. The chosen one is marked.
2: Was it that little sort of stopped horn sound?
0: Body, body. That's it. So listen to this. And the orchestra erupts into a violent celebration. So it's not any kind of tender honouring. It's a frenzied...
2: leaping about.
0: Exaltation, exactly. And so the community surrounds the girl with this explosive energy, and she's lifted up and isolated.
2: And is the metre changing in every bar here?
0: All the time. Fives, sevens, nines, fours, sixes. Just constantly. No bar is the same twice.
2: So those complex compound metre bars of 5/8, 7/8, or even 3/16, 5/16. Is there only one way of conducting those, or does each conductor approach it differently?
0: Yes, this in particular, if you're in 5, you can conduct in 2 beats per bar, either 2 plus 3 or 3 plus 2, and conductors will do this piece differently. I do it as 3 plus 2 because that's where I feel like the accents fall and everyone else is wrong.

0: We're now into the evocation of the ancestors. So again, you got to I think of this so sort of religiously in terms of how we it sounds like a chant, you know.
1: Yes, because there's a sort of monody, like there's no it's an intonation.
0: The bassoons here. This is very church chant to me.
2: And once again, Ben, that incredible presentation of a group rather than the individual.
0: Yeah. Yeah, that's right. And so now we're into suspense territory. So this feels like preparation. You know, instructions are handed down. Movements are prescribed. And the focus narrows to the chosen one. So the repetition equals tension. I think that's a key point. That is, I think, through musical history, you know, something's approaching.
1: Again, we didn't invite a ballet dancer into today's class, but maybe we should have. But one dancer from early stagings of it remembers some others running around with little slips of paper in their hands to try and make sure that their count was right. It was so complex for them to dance. This particular dancer, Lydia Sokolova, she had thorough musical training, instrumental training, and she thought that put her in good stead. But others, you can imagine the frenzied panic of it.
0: Impossible. I mean, from a conducting perspective, even memorising the sacrificial dance that we're about to hear, it's so hard and so fraught that memorising dancing as well? I mean, I have no idea how it's even possible, or, especially when they didn't know the music. We've got 100 plus years of history to draw on. They were making it up as they went along.
1: Yeah, very good point.
0: Now, we're about to hear a massive orchestral outburst here where the atmosphere becomes very kind of ceremonial.

Very jagged, isn't it? You know, very angular. It sort of creates an uncomfortableness to listen to. And we get another massive outburst following this section.

0: Do you have time, as this music is passing by and you're conducting it, to actually sit in the moment and relish the awesome power of what you're doing collectively? Or is it just a question of concentration?
1: Oh, no. No, not at all. Yeah, of course you do. I mean, it's concentrating whilst being in that present state. That's what you need. And you want to experience it as well as lead it. You want to be in it as well as ahead of it. So I think that balance is crucial for this.
2: Ben, there's a video on YouTube, actually, of Sir Simon Rattle conducting the London Symphony Orchestra, and he appears to be exactly as you've said. He is an animal in the middle of the orchestra, but yet he is an incredibly precise director at the same time.
1: Well, you need to be precise for this bit.
0: Yeah, you sure do.
1: The sacrificial dance. Have a listen to the rhythms going on here and think about how you might dance to this.

0: So unbearable tension, no stable ground, irregular meters, biting accents, and this is a solo dance for the chosen one in the ballet. She's going to dance herself to death, is what's happening. And so it's not graceful. it's a physical collapse. And the tribe just watches as she just expends herself. And it's really violent.
1: When the bow becomes a weapon. Jug-um.
0: Oh, yeah. Jug-um. There's a bit of Bernard Herrmann about that, isn't there? Just, you know, the shower scene from Psycho or something. It's not, doesn't sound musical. If we're just thinking about beauty as the driving aesthetic of music, this is more percussive and not beautiful at all.
1: It's interesting that you mentioned Bernard Herrmann because I do think Stravinsky is undercredited for his effect and legacy on film music in the 20th century. We had an episode of Music Class last year. Dan Golding came in and joined me, and I played a game with him of, is this John Williams or Stravinsky?
0: Yeah.
1: And you can absolutely hear moments from the throne room or battle scenes in Stravinsky's music.
0: It's not just film music. It's all music that followed. The entire 20th century would have been different without this piece and without Stravinsky. So this was a detonation that changed the course of music in all ways. I think he's the most influential composer of the 20th century. So, yeah, the harmony even, it just remains very austere, unforgiving. Each rhythmic jolt, it feels a bit like a blow, like you're sort of forced into a different direction of movement. We have one more of these sort of violent, irregular meter sections before we get to its brutal finish.

So, yeah, you're not hearing the piece as a landmark of early modernism of this period. You're really hearing the moment that rhythm seized the 20th century. That's what you're hearing.

0: You know, there's an expression in orchestras between musicians, strong but wrong, where you come in super confidently with an entry and you just happen to misplace it. But there is no room for that, especially, you know, 100 plus years after it was first performed, that anyone could be anything other than unanimous in their approach.
1: Yep, you have to be brave to play this, and it requires full commitment, maximum. And I think, you know, this is the thing, it's changed because of its age, and the way we hear it has changed. And the music hasn't changed, but our ears have changed. That's what's happened. But it still unsettles, and it still destabilizes us. And that final dance, it still leaves us really breathless. And so, you know, it's fascinating. And you know, we've imagined that this sacrificial dance has involved somebody dancing themselves to death. But of course,

0: in the service of bringing spring alive. So we're witnessing spring arrive, and not with flowers and blossoms, but with thunder. It's that kind of thing.
1: Do you feel that it has ever been equaled or even surpassed in terms of its shock and its change?
0: Well, it's hard to think of a piece that changed the course of musical history that much. Possibly, you know, late Mozart symphonies, Beethoven sort of reinventing the direction of the symphony.
1: But that might be more of a group of pieces rather than a single piece.
0: Yeah, exactly. Yeah. I think this is just... it just completely altered the trajectory of everything that followed. And it was just a confluence of these wonderful artists coming together to tell a story. You know, that's all they're doing, is telling a story. And Stravinsky's music told the story so incredibly well. And the power really is also in the idea of the story. It's not just the music. It's you know, what it represents, and that... this idea of primitive collectivism and, you know, the transmission, collective memory, how we transmit knowledge over time. So that, you know, the worldview that led to the creation of this is about submission to inherited structures. You know, it's that idea. It's not individual. Like, you know, Wagner in music is all about the hero and the individual. This worldview is completely the opposite of that. This submits the individual in the biggest way possible through sacrifice for the collective.
2: So many contemporary resonances even today.
0: Mm. Well, my task was not to overly humanize it. You see where I'm coming from. So from an interpretive point of view, you can warm up melodies, you can make them very expressive, and you can find the moments of beauty, and that's not what this piece really demands, I don't think. You know, it's got to be inevitable rather than expressive. It's about structure. It's not sentimental in any way. It has to be, you know, not overly kind of contained by any means. It's you know, 150% expressive in terms of its violence, but... beauty is not the aesthetic that you're meant to be connecting with.
2: Well, I have to confess that I'm still stuck back on page 106 of the score. That's how lost I got. But how fantastic to have you in the classroom today, Ben, on ABC Classic, and really walking us through with such depth of knowledge and insight into this landmark score that we've been working our way towards all trimester on Music Class. So thank you so much, Professor. We so appreciate it.
0: Anytime.
1: Jen, this has been epic, just so epic. I feel differently about The Rite of Spring. Do you feel differently about it?
2: I do. I feel so much more informed, and I really have learnt so much along the way to this point.
1: Yeah, absolutely. And what about you, dear listener? We'd love to hear from you. How do you feel about The Rite of Spring now? Are you going to listen to it? You're going to maybe watch it? You can see many different recordings and videos on YouTube. We'd love to hear from you. You can text in via the ABC Listen app, or you can write to us, musicclass@abc.net.au.
2: We've got something in mind for study for trimester two, but maybe you have a good idea of a piece that deserves the kind of attention that Stravinsky's The Rite of Spring has just received. So you can let us know that too. What should our major study piece be for trimester two of Music Class?
1: Now, Jen, you have to do it. You have to do Class Dismissed again in the style of The Rite of Spring. It was so great last time. I loved it.

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6: we take a dive into Australia's current diphtheria outbreak. Housing and overcrowding, declining vaccination rates, where does the

0: problem lie.
1: And as we get into winter, is there any truth to the common belief that you feel aches and pains more in cold weather?
0: What daily actions and behaviours protect us against depression?
1: And the concept of a rego check on housing as a public health measure.
0: That and more on the Health Report
1: after the news.
2: ABC News with Andrew Kaloupas. The head of Lebanese militant group Hezbollah has rejected the latest ceasefire agreement, demanding Israeli troops withdraw from the country. In US brokered talks that did not involve the Iran-backed group, the Lebanese and Israeli governments agreed to renew their nominal ceasefire if Hezbollah stops its attacks. At least four people have been killed in fresh Israeli strikes hours after the announcement. Read on Lebanese television, Naim Qassem's statement says the agreement amounts to capitulation to Israeli and American interests.
3: The result of these direct negotiations, futile, humiliating and disgraceful for Lebanon, is Washington's declaration, which sets out the basic principles that America and Israel see as Lebanon's submission to the project of Greater Israel.
2: Donald Trump has hit back at the US House of Representatives after it voted to formally rebuke him over the war in Iran, a move he's labelled unpatriotic. The House passed a Democrat-led war powers resolution aimed at halting further military action against Iran, unless authorised by Congress. On social media, Mr. Trump called the vote meaningless. The federal government says it's raised allegations with Israel that Australian activists were sexually assaulted when they were detained by the Israeli Defence Forces. 11 Australians were part of an aid flotilla heading for Gaza last month when they were detained by the IDF in international waters near Cyprus. Senator Wong says she believes the allegations of sexual assault, which Israel denies. She says the reports that the group was denied consular access is also of concern.
4: Australia has directly raised our concerns with Israeli authorities about the treatment of detainees and refusal to provide consular access in line with international obligations. We've called in the Israeli ambassador to reiterate our demand for answers.
2: Shadow Treasurer Tim Wilson says the coalition will continue to push for a longer inquiry into the government's tax reforms. Labor's legislation, which includes changes to the capital gains tax and negative gearing, passed the lower house without amendment on Thursday. The bill has been referred to a Senate committee, which is due to report back on June 19. But Mr. Wilson says the duration of the inquiry isn't enough.
5: I absolutely want a longer inquiry. Well, we're absolutely looking at maximum leverage to make sure that Australians have their say. The Prime Minister's bullying attempts to try and censor and silence Australians from influence and a say in our own national parliament is a disgrace.
2: New South Wales opposition leader Kelly Sloane says her party won't be backing the government's proposed reforms to allow medicinal cannabis users to drive with small amounts of the drug in their system. The laws being introduced to state parliament will require drivers to register a cannabis prescription online, complete an educational course, and drive with less than 50 nanograms of the drug in their system. Ms. Sloan says it's a reckless policy and the proposed reforms would put lives at risk.
6: There is no evidence base for impairment, and that's the really important factor. The government can put an arbitrary figure on milligrams of drug in a system, but we do know that every person is affected differently. Their impairment is different. And until we have the science on that, we shouldn't be moving forward with these laws.
2: Britain's Prime Minister Keir Starmer has accused Elon Musk of trying to whip up division in the UK following anger over the police handling of the murder of a white student by a Sikh man. Henry Novak was handcuffed as he lay dying. The BBC's Damien Grammaticus with more.
7: Before his meeting with Henry Novak's family, Sir Keir Starmer again said their example should be followed, calling for people to react calmly to show that in Britain we are reasonable, tolerant people. He said there were serious questions for the police, but pointedly criticised Elon Musk for again interfering in our politics, trying to whip up division. Musk has posted multiple times on his X platform, saying the teenager was treated heinously in his dying moments, claiming official policy required police to be racist against whites, and reposting a call for people to join protests.
2: A Mount Everest guide presumed dead after failing to return to base camp has been found crawling down the slopes of the world's highest mountain after surviving without food or oxygen for about a week. Dawa Sherpa went missing on May 29 when he was returning with a Polish climber after failing to reach the summit. The 52-year-old was located by a cleaning crew on Thursday morning. You're up to date with the latest from ABC News.
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0: Norman, I think when I am moving the body, when I'm eating really well, lots of fruit and veggies, and I'm kind of engaged socially with the people that matter to me, my mood is better.
1: Yeah, I think that's true of everybody. But sometimes it's just hard to maintain. Things get in the way, you drop it and you wonder why you're feeling a bit crap. And it might just be because you've let some of that go. And that's one of the things we're going to be looking at on today's Health Report.
0: I'm Priya Alexander on Wurundjeri Land.
1: And I'm Norman Swan on Kabi Kabi Land.
0: Also coming up on the show, we're going to take a deep dive into diphtheria, Australia's current outbreak. Why is it happening? How do we get control of it? And we're going to explore the housing element, Norman.
1: Yes, because we had a spray about housing last week on the show, about how overcrowding is part of the cause here. And I got a bit of pushback there and saying, don't fully understand what's going on in housing in Australia. And we've got a really interesting architect who talks about health hardware in housing and how it's got to be maintained. New concepts, and we're going to be covering that.
0: And on What's That Rash, do your joints really feel stiffer and sorer in cold weather, or is it all in the mind?
1: Yeah, I bet you don't tell that to your patients. It's all in your mind, just go away now.
0: No, but I don't notice it. I actually have touch wood, and I touch wood as I say this, Norman Swan. My joints are okay.
1: Yeah, you'll find the truth of the matter out later on the show.
0: In the news, we're going back to Ebola because it is a story that we covered last week and we did an in-depth separate episode on the topic, which you can listen to. We've linked it in the show notes or you can go to the ABC Listen app. But the situation has not improved, Norman.
1: No. And whilst the World Health Organization hasn't put out an official report since the 21st of May, at least at the time we're going to air, Tedros Ghebreyesus, the Director General of the World Health Organization, has put out some information in the last few days, which has been reported by both the ABC and the BBC, which shows that the outbreak is escalating.
0: So at the time of recording, the statistics are, and this is coming from Congo, the health ministry there, that there's over 1,000 suspected cases of Ebola. 121 of those have been confirmed with lab testing. And remember that this is taking some time and that the samples need to actually travel to be analysed. And over 240 suspected deaths from Ebola.
1: Almost certainly an underestimate.
0: Yes, and that's the problem. And we did mention that it's very likely that this has been brewing for some time and that we don't have a true handle of the numbers. A doctor, Dr. Blaise, who was treating patients with Ebola, has also now died, very tragically. And some countries like the US and Canada have started to place travel restrictions on people returning from areas impacted by Ebola. So initially the US said they were just imposing the travel ban on non-citizens from affected regions, but they've now extended that to green card holders. And Canada has imposed a 21-day quarantine measure for anyone returning from these affected areas.
1: And it's leaked across into Uganda. And again, the reporting from there is rather patchy, but a small number of cases at the moment, but that could spread as well. And remember, this is an area under military control in the Congo where people don't trust the government and medical services find it hard to get in. And people don't want to admit that they've got Ebola in the family, and that hides, you know, people who've died and that spread and the spread from them. So this is a bad situation.
0: Very bad situation. And there's actually, I didn't realise, Norman, but in previous outbreaks, there's actually been attacks on healthcare facilities because people in the community feel that either it's a hoax to try and control them or they really want access to their loved one to carry out the burial rituals. And that is occurring currently in Congo, which just makes things even more complex.
1: Now, there's a story which I want you to explain to me, Priya. It's about assigned benefits. So this is the thing where before COVID, if your doctor was bulk billing you, you signed the form and you walked out. Then during COVID, they allowed verbal approval. And now we've gone back to what's called assigned benefits. You've got to sign the form. And GP organisations are getting a bit bilious about this thing. It's not going to work very well. So just tell me what's going on, because it's a consumer issue.
0: It is a consumer issue, and it's going

0: have, I think, flow-on effects for patients. So this is all coming to effect on the 1st of July 2026, so very soon. But, Norman, if you come and see me today in the consulting room...
1: Would you bump me?
0: No. Oh, well, I thought you said, would I see you? And I was going to say no. I feel conflicted. Would I bulk bill you? Well, if I did bulk bill you, Norman...
1: Well, that's a sidestep.
0: I'm not committing to anything later. I'm not committing to anything on record. But basically what I'm saying is that I, as the GP, will accept the Medicare benefit, whatever the federal government gives to you, I'll accept that as the full service payment for whatever I deliver. I'm not going to charge you anything on top of it. And at the moment, if I bulk bill you, you can verbally consent to me bulk billing you and accepting the Medicare benefit for the service, or you can electronically consent. And it's quite easy at the moment. So we do a lot of telehealth, people can verbally consent. And you can imagine that it's really a simple process currently for patients who are older, who don't really access emails and devices, for people in nursing homes, for people living with disability. So it's a system that's very fluid currently.
1: So now this seems to, if I understand it correctly, they're getting rid of forms, but you've got to sign. And I assume this is the Department of Health worried about Medicare fraud, and therefore there's got to be proof of the fact that you've had a consultation.
0: Well, what's going to happen is, you're right, we can't now bulk bill a patient unless they have given their assignment consent, and we need to be able to show it. So it could be paper. Paper's not out the window. But really it will need to be on an iPad, or it will need to be collected when the patient books their appointment online, and it needs to be with every single service.
1: So you can't say, this is my general practice and for the next year, this is my assignment for anything that I get.
0: Every single time. Now, my fear is this.
1: Well, just before you go on, why the bellyache? Because that's what used to happen for, you know, since Medicare came in the early 80s, you signed the form.
0: Well, the bellyache is that we need to keep this for 2 years on record. It needs to be every single time. It sounds straightforward, but on the 1st of July, there are actually multiple other things coming in, other legal changes which are going to make it really complex, and I'm really worried for reception staff who we could not do our job without, but who are going to get a lot of, I suspect, frustration and anger from patients because of all the changes. But Norman, what about people in nursing homes? What about people living with disability in assisted living conditions? So that it's already difficult to get a GP to go out and service these areas. It's complex medicine. And now the suggestion is, if I go to a nursing home, I'm going to have to then get, for every single service I provide, a signature of somebody to then bulk bill the patient. And that somebody might not be the patient because they don't have capacity, perhaps they have advanced dementia. So then I'm chasing someone who has the power of attorney. It becomes more and more complex. And the fear is that either general practices are going to go, well, we can't chase this. We don't have the administrative capacity to chase all of this. We're just going to privately bill people. It's easier, which hurts the patient. So you're now paying out of pocket. Or they, what, forfeit completely the amount of money for the service that they've delivered.
1: And your GP software isn't coming up with an answer there?
0: No, it's not. We need a signature, and it's a completely separate issue. So I think it's going to be a really, I think there will be teething issues. And as per usual, this will mainly impact people who are already disadvantaged within the healthcare system, I suspect.
1: We might do a quick follow-up with the health department and find out what their story is. Mm-hmm. And quickly,
0: yes,
1: because you and
0: your
1: I
0: your favourite story.
1: Don't just say, well, I thought, well, lots of favourite stories. This is
0: it's
1: one
0: not the appendix. Everyone's going, oh, no, he's doing the appendix again.
1: No, it's not the appendix. No, no. We've got rid of that one. It's in the bucket. This is calcium and vitamin D supplements. Actually, we've covered this several times over the years on the Health Report. And just to give you a little bit of history here, we covered it with Professor Ian Reid at Auckland University in the Department of Medicine, who did studies of calcium supplements and vitamin D supplements and trials thereof, finding that they didn't have any benefit in terms of fracture prevention and falls. The theory is that, well, calcium builds bones, vitamin D builds bones, but also vitamin D might strengthen your muscles and therefore lessen the likelihood of falls. And Ian also found that there were risks attached to calcium supplements, cardiac risks. So this has gone to and froing, and the early research was criticised as being lousy. And now the British Medical Journal has published a review of about 150,000 odd patients and about 69 trials of calcium and vitamin supplements. You know, there weren't that many trials in osteoporosis, so it was mostly people who were healthy and getting older, and did it make a difference?

0: and community dwelling and not at high risk of fractures or falls. I think very important.
1: So those are the caveats.
0: Yes.
1: And in fact, in that situation, there is pretty much no benefit of calcium supplementation by itself, vitamin D supplementation by itself, or supplements with them both together. So then the question is...
0: Yes. You've read my mind, Norman Swan.
1: What about people who have osteoporosis? They've got significant thinning of the bones, high risk of fractures. This was a low-risk group. That's a situation you have to deal with a lot, I presume, Priya?
0: Yes, and the guidelines are very different. I think we need to be really clear that we're talking about people getting older in the community, not high risk of falls, no osteoporosis. This is saying calcium, vitamin D, routine supplementation. It doesn't appear to have a benefit on fractures or fall outcomes. I think for anyone listening, if you've got osteoporosis or you're in a nursing home or there's any complexity, it's a bit more nuanced. So I think there are a couple of caveats here, and I use the Healthy Bones Australia guidelines and other ones, and they still suggest for people with osteoporosis not getting in enough calcium, which it's hard to do, Norman.
1: Yep.
0: 1,300 milligrams per day, it's not easy. You know, it's still advised.
1: And the evidence suggests there's a little bit of fracture benefit from the calcium in that situation, and maybe every little bit counts.
0: That's right. Maybe every little bit counts. On ABC Radio National, you're with the Health Report.
1: Let's go back to diphtheria, Priya. We spoke about it last week, and you particularly, but I agree with you, we need to take a deep dive into what's going on with diphtheria, what kind of infection it is, how is it spreading, what do we know, the role of vaccination. It's not necessarily what you think. And we've got a subject matter expert with us this week, Dr. Steph Williams from the Australian Centre for Disease Control, the newly minted Centre for Disease Control. Welcome, Steph.
2: Hi, Norman. Thanks for having me. And Priya.
1: Yeah, don't forget, yeah, Priya, for
0: thank,
1: goodness.
0: Thank you,
1: yeah.
0: Steph.
1: Oh, you're getting me into trouble.
0: Norman
1: here.
0: Does, but thank you, Steph. Can I start, Steph, by asking, what makes this outbreak in 2026 so different to the ones that we've previously seen?
2: So the Australian CDC has been looking at this very closely, and actually just yesterday on Friday, we published our weekly epidemiological update on the national diphtheria situation. And what it shows is in the first 5 months of 2026, 248 diphtheria cases have been notified nationally. That's to the end of May. And that's compared to around less than 50 per year for all years before that. And when you look at the, you know, the epidemic curve, you can see that the cases really took off in March this year. And this is happening in the Northern Territory, in areas of WA, in the Kimberley, including also some cases in the Pilbara and Goldfields, and more recently in northern parts of South Australia. These are cases happening almost all entirely in Aboriginal communities, in remote and very remote areas, and in young adults. So the scale is unusual.
1: And it could be underreporting.
2: This is a really interesting question because, you know, the role of epidemiologists is always to, you know, try and figure out who, where, what, and why. Why now? When we look at the types of diphtheria that are being caused in this current outbreak, around two-thirds of all of the cases that we've seen are the skin version, the cutaneous infections, typically through non-healing wounds. And about one-third are the respiratory types, the bacteria caused an infection, sore throat, etc. Those proportion of cases are relatively consistent week to week. What we are seeing is about 20% or a quarter of them requiring some form of hospitalisation, whether that be for public health management or infection control. And sadly, we have seen one reported case in the Northern Territory where diphtheria has been seen as a probable cause of death, and that was in April 2026. To your question of underreporting, we know diphtheria can cause outbreaks. So that's known. We also know that we have pretty good vaccine coverage, which prevents the most severe form of disease and remains the most effective preventive intervention.
1: But it doesn't prevent infection.
0: Doesn't prevent spread, does it? Transmission.
2: That's right. So it prevents the effects that the toxin from the bacteria causes, which is the most severe form of respiratory diphtheria, the membrane that can form across the throat and cause an airway obstruction. And vaccination remains very effective at preventing the toxin-mediated disease, but it doesn't prevent the transmission or carriage with this bacteria, which does live in us as humans as the reservoirs.
1: So the classic thing in an epidemic is the bug, the people, and the environment. So has the bug changed?

0: inched.
1: At this stage, there does not seem to be any evidence that the bug has changed or it's behaving any differently. There is more research that could be done here, but certainly talking to our laboratory experts and committees, that does not seem to be a factor in the current outbreak.
0: So then there's the host, the people. Have they changed, or has the environment changed in which they are?
1: And, you know, from the data we have, you know, at the national level, it's pretty hard to say. I guess the answer is I'm not really sure. One thing to do with what has changed is there's a high level of awareness and testing. So as this outbreak took off, there was more case and contact management taking place and significant vaccination efforts and really mobilised efforts in affected communities. So we know that in responding to individual cases, we will always find more cases. But you asked earlier about whether there was sort of undetection, and there has been raised as a possibility of undetected cutaneous transmission. So the skin version of the bacteria may have been spreading without us seeing it. But the other thing I just think is important to add to that context is, you know, in talking with colleagues at NACHO, at the National Aboriginal Community Controlled Health Organisation, they're very quick to point out that the message about being tested for sore throats and skin wounds in Aboriginal communities is very consistent. So the clinical practice does not appear to be a reason why now we're seeing more cases of diphtheria.
0: Yeah. So it's not a diagnostic phenomenon. Because you're anxious about it, you're diagnosing more. But because of scabies and other skin problems and the risk of rheumatic fever, there's a higher degree of alertness in Aboriginal medical services already.
1: And certainly an encouragement to always be looking and testing for sore throats and skin infections, yeah.
2: So all of these appear to be genomically linked. So they've come from a single source. How do we think this has all started, this outbreak in 2026?
1: Look, I mean, the genetic analysis helps us understand that they have the same genetic footprint, and that's really described well in these CDC reports. But they also are very keen to point out that the evidence is just about the bug and needs the human factors, the clinical and the epidemiological information to draw the linkage. And I think just that question about how this started really has to draw us back to what is this bacteria and why are we seeing it now? Because diphtheria, as the bacteria, is with us, whether or not it causes disease or especially toxin-producing disease is the question. But I think we need to do a bit more study about mapping the spread of this outbreak in order to be able to get to a good answer to your question, or in fact come to say that probably we'll never really know.
0: Except, I mean, there are odd things about it, such as the median age. In other words, the age at which most people congregate with the disease is 26. So it's young adults.
1: What is interesting is that of these young adult cases, a very high proportion of both the cutaneous and the respiratory cases have received in the past at least 3 valid vaccine doses. And we know that, you know, the immunity wanes with time with this vaccine, so it's not unusual, and that's why there's a recommendation for booster doses for adults at most risk of severe disease. And at the same time, it looks to continue to be providing at least partial protection. So we're not seeing the most severe forms of disease in this outbreak. And I think whilst the outbreak is not a good news story, the fact that we are not seeing the most severe form of respiratory diphtheria is something that is worth noting.
2: What's the solution here, Steph? It's vaccination is part of the puzzle. But how do we get on top of this outbreak and stop it from spreading within communities? If it's not just vaccination, what does it look like?
1: The outbreak response is vaccination with case and contact management, including treatment with antibiotics to manage the bacteria and in some cases eliminate the carriage. So that's the kind of biomedical treatment and prevention, and certainly those efforts have been being mobilised in communities for many weeks now, both by the Northern Territory and WA governments. So the individual and public health management is well underway to get on top of this particular outbreak. I think, you know, we're talking and it's the end of Reconciliation Week, and I think we need to absolutely acknowledge that the social determinants and the conditions in which our Aboriginal Torres Strait Islander peoples live in Australia

0: is contributing to the ongoing risk of outbreaks, especially for bacterial infections that can spread easily in crowded living conditions, as an example. So we have some tried and tested biomedical interventions that are underway and out there in community to stop this outbreak, with awareness and communication, and definitely being led by our Aboriginal community-controlled health organisations. And at the same time, we need to keep that equity lens. This is not just about diphtheria, but diphtheria is just yet another reminder of those fundamental social determinants that continue to present an unfair risk of disease in these communities.
1: Steph, thank you so much for joining us.
0: My pleasure.
1: Dr. Stephanie Williams from the Australian Centre for Disease Control. 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
2: Coming up on What's That Rash? It's getting cooler. Maybe your joints are starting to ache a little bit more. They're getting stiffer. Is it the weather? Is it not? You have to stay tuned to find out.
1: Now, last week on the program, following on from the diphtheria story, I had a blast about housing and how awful the situation was with housing, and particularly had a go at the Northern Territory, building hot boxes, people crowding into a room, which is the only room with air conditioning and there wasn't passive cooling. And I certainly got a strong response to that from people who are actually working in the housing area saying, well, it's not quite as bad as you're saying, but there are issues. Why don't you cover some of the facts? Well, it's old-fashioned, but yeah, the Health Report does like facts. And somebody to actually help us along here with the facts is very qualified to do so. So Dave Donald is an architect. He's also director of Health Habitat, which works to improve the lives of people living in poverty through housing. And really why this is on the Health Report is housing is a public health issue. Don't you agree, Dave?
3: Absolutely.
1: And you, before we go on, talk to Priya and I about this concept of health hardware.
3: Yeah, so look, health hardware was a term that Dr. Fred Hollows coined, or certainly used, one that we've freely pinched. Health hardware specifically is the parts and the hardware in the house that has a direct impact on the health of the people living in the house. So a tap, a shower hose, these sorts of things. So,
1: yeah, and the state of the bathroom and what have you.
2: Which can impact health outcomes, obviously, because if the health hardware is not healthy or not in check, then it can actually lead to contamination of water sources or people kind of crowding into rooms. Is that the idea?
3: Look, absolutely. It can impact on crowding. It can impact on many of the health goals that we aim for in somebody's house. You know, and at simplest, it can prevent someone from having a shower or going to the toilet, using the house. You know, if you think of the house, if you think of the house as a health provider, if the house can't provide those amenities for someone to stay healthy, then it's not really a house. It's just a pile of bricks and steel.
1: And when it's not working, people flit. They move house. They abandon the house and move somewhere else where it is working.
3: Yeah, that's right. Look, at the worst, somebody won't shower. And so then you can't get rid of the bugs and the infections that cause so many of the infectious diseases. At best, someone may go next door. Maybe, for example, there's a new house that's been built next door. They'll go in seeking to use the shower, shift into family's house next door, exacerbating crowding in that new house, putting extra load on the health hardware in the new house. And before long, pretty much every house in a community is relatively dysfunctional.
1: So the core concept here is that more is not necessarily better. Mm. The solution is we'll throw up more houses. But you argue that, in fact, you know, just as you've described, more houses may not make things better. It could make things worse. The issue is maintenance.
3: Maintenance is absolutely fundamental, yes. All right. The issue is functionality. So it's absolutely important to build new houses. Community are crying out for it, and it's absolutely needed. But what's needed is houses that work, new houses, but importantly, old houses. I mean, majority of people in the Northern Territory, for example, remote communities, are 5,500 houses. The majority of people are going to be living in those 5,500 houses for the next 20 years of their life, or for the lifespan of those houses. Now, that is where the health impact needs to come. So we need to lift up all the amenity of every house in a community in order to have that true impact.
2: So does that mean checking up on these houses and actually doing a checkup on them to make sure things are working, not necessarily just building new things?
3: Yeah, look, what needs to happen, and there is a grassroots shift that started by a land

0: councils, Aboriginal housing providers, and advocacy groups to shift away from this idea of managing a house based on a reactive basis. Now, reactive maintenance is where...
1: So something breaks down, you try and get it repaired.
0: That's right. And so it relies on somebody getting on the blower, ringing up, saying my shower's not working. Now, we know from our data, between 1% and 3% of faults get reported by residents. That's the faults that we found on our projects.
1: So people feel hopeless and think somebody's not going to come. Why bother phoning about it? Is that what they're thinking?
0: Yeah, it's either that or just a lack of understanding in the system. It's an incredibly expensive way to run a housing organisation. You know, travel, for example, cost to a remote community for emergency repair takes up to 96% of the cost of that item. I mean, that makes no economic or health sense. So there needs to be a shift towards a cyclical scheduled maintenance program. And that's where, you're right, Priya, where trades will come out to a community instead of coming out to fix the one block toilet. They would knock on the door of every house. They go through every house in a thorough way and they fix everything. They bundle up a lot more jobs. You might be doing 200-300 jobs for that one trip.
2: How involved are Indigenous communities in dictating or telling people what kind of housing they would like to live in, what would suit their needs, their community's needs? How involved are the communities in this?
0: Look, this has been an evolving space over many years. There has been a great tradition of architects working with community over 10, 20, 30 years to engage, design culturally sensitive, healthy, safe houses. At the moment, the focus tends to be more on modular housing by government, but these things go in cycles. Certainly, you know, it's absolutely important and fundamental to sit down with people and help to design and ask people what they want.
1: Now, before you go in to do this fixing work, give me a sense of the data about what proportion of things are actually working, whether the electricity is safe and so on.
0: Yeah, look, normally we've been working now in almost, well, as of this week, 11,000 houses around the country. We've surveyed and fixed over 40 years, and we've fixed close to 353,000 items in those houses. So this data comes from those surveys and those fixes. Now, generally, when we walk into a house, we're finding about 8% of houses have a safe electrical system. We know with a small 8%, it's a shocking number. With a small amount of money, we can shift that number up closer to 90%. We know when we walk through the door, 39% of houses have a working shower, and we can get that up to a similar number, near 90%.
1: And kitchens?
0: Kitchens are much harder. Kitchens are down around 6%, and we can get that up to about 30%. Now, there's a lot of other factors in kitchens, like refrigerators and fridges, that aren't in the management of a housing organisation, but also have a huge impact on people's health.
1: And just to tie this off, previous work has shown this is not vandalism, which is what some governments think it is. This is just stuff falling apart.
0: Yeah, look, every single of those 350,000 things we've fixed over the last 40 years, the trades have to tell us, in their professional opinion, what is the cause of that failure. And what they've come back with over the 40 years is 7% of the reasons, the smallest number, is tenant-related damage. That's the smallest amount. The next number, 18%, is poor hardware or poor construction. And by far the biggest number, 75%, is standard wear and tear or lack of maintenance. So we know, and look, we've done a lot of work over the last 20, 30 years on that middle number, the 18%. And the data is starting to show in the Northern Territory, where we've been running projects over the last 6 years, that

0: 18%. He's down more around the 10%. So that tells us that the hardware, the health hardware going into houses in communities in the NT at the moment is far superior than it was when we began this work 30, 40 years ago. And that's a fantastic sign. And that's come from a lot of hard work from architects, designers working in this field. But the biggest number and the biggest story here is if we want to have the biggest impact on the health of the people in the house, it's time to target that 75%. That's where we need to improve the maintenance programs of the houses. And we do that by cyclical maintenance.
1: Dave, where does the funding for this come from?
0: Look, from our projects, it comes from various sources. Sometimes from community have generated their own money. Sometimes typically government programs. In many states, it's through housing departments. In New South Wales, it's through the health department. They've certainly found in New South Wales that

0: isn't what it is today, and it's certainly not what it's projected to be in 30 years from now. There's nothing like living for a month in temperatures above 45 degrees to really sharpen your focus. So what's becoming crystal clear is that houses being built today throughout much of remote Australia will be uninhabitable within their 30-year lifespan. So that's certainly the next big challenge. You know, we need to get serious about making houses cooler in summer and also warmer in winter.
1: So you've made advantages in things like air leakage, transmission of heat through metal beams that's poorly insulated, and you're managing to get better cooling in the house itself through various mechanisms. But I think the view is you're not going to get away from air conditioning, which creates its own issues.
0: Sadly, yeah. Look, I think you need to work with both. You need to work with passive improvements, but passive improvements alone are absolutely not going to be enough. We are absolutely going to need to air condition housing, and along with that comes the energy security to power those systems.
1: Dave, thank you so much for joining us.
0: My pleasure.
1: Dave Donald is an architect and director of Health Habitat, managing housing for health projects across New South Wales, WA, and remote Aboriginal communities in the Northern Territory. On ABC Radio National, you're with the Health Report. The next topic is really interesting, which, if I understand it correctly, is about, you know, it's what we talked about at the beginning of the show. It's the behaviours that are good for you, and particularly in terms of your mental health, and what happens if you stop them and then start them back again. And that's been an interest of Professor Nick Titov from the School of Psychological Sciences at Macquarie University. Welcome to the Health Report, Nick.
2: Thank you, Norman.
1: So, very brief kind of description of what you're on about. You call it restriction and resumption, but this is in people without depression in their normal life, and the behaviours that are kind of good for us and the behaviours that might not be so good for us psychologically.
2: Yes, that's right. And we look, the background is we've known for some time that certain daily actions are linked to good mental health. And this is the latest study in the research program that's really tried to examine this in more depth and systematically ask questions about which actions are most important. If we can identify those actions and we nudge them in people who are struggling, can we see an improvement in mental health? And this most recent study asked the opposite question. Well, what happens if we actually ask people without symptoms of depression and anxiety to restrict these actions?
1: Interesting ethical issue there, asking people to kind of potentially do themselves harm.
2: Well, you know, it's a really good question. I'm glad you raised it. We obviously have done a lot of work in preparation for this trial, but we, of course, worked really hard with our ethics board. All consumers, all participants provided informed consent. They were fully aware of what the protocol involved, and there were multiple touch points to support people during the trial. But what was really interesting when we were thinking about this trial over the last few years in preparation was that we realized these questions hadn't actually appeared to have been systematically asked in previous research.
3: Can you just explain what the things you do are? So you're talking about these behavioural things that people can do to improve their mental well-being. What exactly are they?
2: So what we asked them to do, we administered a very simple questionnaire which had 15 different items. Those items each corresponded to one of the five domains that I just mentioned. And what we did was we asked people how often they did those. And most people, of course, because they were healthy, that is, we recruited people without symptoms, they were doing these actions most of the time. So what we asked them to do was to not necessarily stop the actions, but just restrict. So an example might be people going to the gym five times a week. We said, look, how about you cut down to once or twice a week? Other people, they were socializing every day. We asked them again to reduce down to once or twice a week instead of every day.
3: I saw in the intervention group, Nick, so the people who you asked to basically stop these behaviours and then reintroduce them, they were getting a kind of weekly phone call to check in and to ask any questions that they might have had. I'm just thinking a lot of the patients that I have where I'm not able to provide that service, how much do you think that weekly phone call was a nice little nudge along that actually helped people continue to engage in these behaviours?
2: Yeah, that's a really good question. Well, can I say those weekly phone calls were mostly about just ensuring that people understood the protocol and understood what they were doing at that

0: particular point in time, but also that we could check on their well-being. Now, the thing which really helped nudge people along were daily SMS messages. So we sent automated daily SMS messages when people were in the recovery or resumption phase. So we just sent them a simple message which nudged them to do one of those actions.
1: And what were the results?
0: What we found was that within 2 weeks of restricting those key daily actions, the majority of people moved from feeling healthy to experiencing symptoms of depression and anxiety. And we could measure those using standardized clinical measures, but people could also report that they were feeling worse.
1: And when they resumed?
0: Now, that's the encouraging news. When people resumed those actions, their symptoms resolved. And it really tells us that people probably have more control over their mental health than they might realise.
2: How quickly do you tend to see an improvement in the mood symptoms with resumption of the activities?
0: We saw most people had improved and recovered within about 2 weeks. Now, that's on paper using the clinical measures, but speaking to people, it usually took maybe a week or two longer. And I think that's a really important message. When we were ringing people each week and touching base with them, but we were also asking people to record, if you like, their experiences, most people in the intervention group said, look, I know what I need to do again or get back to, but it's actually hard. I have to give myself a real talking to.
1: So when you've got depression itself, let's move to the clinical side of it. Mm. It's very hard to motivate yourself to get off, you know, to really do things. You don't want to see people. You don't like doing things you used to do before. Is this a therapeutic intervention or is it a preventive intervention?
0: Well, we've actually tried it, and there's a number of other trials which I'm happy to talk about, but we've actually worked with people who have quite significant symptoms in some cases of depression and anxiety, and we've actually used this as an intervention. So education and information about these five domains and their importance, and then daily SMS nudges for a period of 4 to 6 weeks. And you know, we see a 30-40% reduction in symptoms. Now, that's at the group level, but I think it's really important to acknowledge that for some people it's going to be much harder. And that's where I think support from health practitioners, family and friends is really critical.
2: Nick, of the things you can do we have a sense of which ones are most important or which ones people should really pour their energy into if you were going to pick, you know, two or three?
0: When people are really struggling, it's those healthy routines that are critical. Now, what I mean by that are the routines around sleep, around actually getting up in the morning at a reasonable time and looking after yourself physically, but combined with some social connections, because we know a wonderful way to get people motivated or moving when they're struggling is actually to do things with other people.
1: Nick, thank you very much for joining us.
0: Pleasure.
1: Professor Nick Titov is from the School of Psychological Sciences at Macquarie University.
2: On ABC Radio National, you're listening to The Health Report, and I'm going to leave you now with Tegan Taylor for What's That Rash?
3: So, Norman, we've spoken at length before about your knee.
1: Oh, God, we're going to have another program about my knee.
3: Well, it's not about your knee, but I wanted to ask you, does it flare up under different circumstances? Do you feel like you have more pain in it in different settings?
1: Well, if I haven't done exercise.
3: If you haven't done exercise.
1: No, I haven't been to the gym.
3: Okay.
1: It gets worse.
3: And I'm assuming if you do too much exercise, it also hurts.
1: Well, it's got to be quite a lot, actually.
3: What about, like, external factors? Do you find, like, I've heard people before say the weather affects their joints. Is that something that you can identify with?
1: Well, I can identify having trained in medicine in Scotland, where people would come in because it was always bleak and cold, particularly in Glasgow and then in Aberdeen, very cold. And people would say, oh, it's my joints, doctor, can you do something about it? And you always wondered. But I don't find that.
3: All right.
1: Maybe that's why I'm living in Australia rather than Aberdeen.
3: Maybe it is. Maybe it is. And it is actually the exact topic of today's What's That Rash?
1: The podcast where we answer the health questions that just everybody's asking.
3: Today's questions come from Edwina and from Harry, who are both basically asking whether your joints can predict the weather. Edwina says, does the weather really affect joints and joint pain? I've heard older relatives often speak about a change in the weather or a change in the weather coming and therefore my wrist/hip slash fingers, other major joint is painful. Edwina says, now that I'm older, I have pain in joints in which previously had a fracture with seemingly unexplained cause. What do you reckon? Is it a change in the weather? Similarly, Harry says, my question is about feeling a change in the weather in your joints. When it is about to rain, my wife has ankle pain where she had some metal work done 6 years ago. And my mum also feels it where she had a break decades ago. Is there a scientific basis to this? And if so, is there any truth in the tale that warm, dry climates are better for joints than cold, damp climates?
1: Yeah, well, Harry, let's hope there's no rust in the metalwork in your child, in your wife's ankle.
3: Don't say that. Now it's in my head.
1: Just joking, Harry.
3: Does that happen?
1: No.
3: Okay.
1: Stainless steel.
3: Good, good, good. Okay.
1: Surgical steel.
3: Good, good. No, I got that out of the way.
1: I couldn't resist it.
3: So, okay, this idea that our joints can predict the weather feels really ancient. Well, in the olden days when you lived in Scotland, Norman, you said lots of people would talk about it.
1: Yeah, those in the pre-antibiotic days in the 19th century, you know, when that's all you had was the weather. Well, I think Hippocrates wrote about it, didn't he?
3: Okay, so actually finding the

0: primary source for these sorts of things has been hard. It is mentioned by Hippocrates. There's also some writings attributed to Herodotus. When you look at what they were actually talking about, they were talking about seasonality of the body and this idea that perhaps change was bad for our health generally, not specifically talking about joint pain. Herodotus said that the Libyans and Egyptians were the most healthy people in the world.
1: Southern Mediterraneans, even in those days.
0: There you go, Mediterranean diet probably. But this idea that a stable climate was good for your health. So I guess that's a pretty broad application. This idea of joints, though, I'm really curious where this might have come from. I couldn't find any good sources.
1: I think it has emerged over time. It's commonly said. I mean, it's so commonly said, you think, well, it has to be true.
0: And I mean, we have expressions. I don't know if you've heard these ones before, Norman. Aches and pains, coming rains. Is this one that you've heard before?
1: Yes, I have.
0: Yeah, there's definitely sayings that indicate the fact that this is something that a lot of people hold onto and have for a pretty long time.
1: Yeah, and it's not just joint pain. I mean, there are seasonality does count. And winter does tend to increase the risk of a coronary event, a heart attack, for reasons that are not terribly apparent. But they do, you know, there are associations with seasonality. But with joints, it's just a little bit vaguer.
0: So can we talk about what could be happening here? Is it barometric pressure? Is it temperature? Is it humidity? How could theoretically there be a link between the weather and our joints?
1: Well, there are quite a lot of reasons. So for example, the most basic reason is lifestyle. So when it's cold, you may well be less likely to go to the gym, to go out for a walk, to be active. And that could go along with the synovial fluid in your joint being a bit thicker and not circulating. And if you're not moving the joint, you're not getting circulation of the synovial fluid, and therefore you could get aches and pains in the joints. It could be that your muscles work less well when they're cold, hence the idea of warming up your muscles before you take exercise, because they work better when they're there. The ligaments could well be stiffer in cold weather. And those are the sorts of things that could affect your perception of pain, stiffness, and disability in your joint.
0: Okay, those things all make sense to me. That sounds reasonable in my very non-medical opinion.
1: And the barometric pressure is another one, which is that it could affect the pressure on your limbs and therefore, again, the circulation of synovial fluid, although you might expect maybe high barometric pressure, which is associated with better weather, to be more associated with pain than low barometric pressure, which is usually what goes along with cold weather and rain.
0: What about rain?

0: connection with weather, complain about times when there's low barometric pressure and there's rain and low temperatures. But there are some people who complain of worsening joint symptoms when the weather's warm with high barometric pressure. So it cuts both ways, although the dominant complaint is associated with poor weather.
1: Okay, so you've sort of started hinting at the research here. What we were talking about before were kind of like theoretical reasons why there could be a link here. What does the science actually tell us?
0: Well, most of the science suggests that you can't find a link when you really look for it objectively. And one of the best studies actually comes from the University of Sydney. The lead author was Manuela Ferreira at the University of Sydney, whose expertise is the epidemiology of musculoskeletal disorders and musculoskeletal pain. And they did an interesting study where they tried to compare, rather than doing a snapshot, a cross-section of people and what they believe happens to their knot joints, she actually looked at research called crossover studies, where you look in the same person over time and do their joint symptoms really change over time relative to a control group as well. And what they found was no relationship between weather and musculoskeletal pain. And that's probably one of the best studies that there actually has been. Although they did find that high temperatures associated with low humidity did increase the risk of a flare-up of gout in people who had gout.
1: Okay, gout. So this is it. I wanted to talk about different drivers of pain in your joints. There's obviously osteoarthritis is a big one. There's rheumatoid arthritis. And then there's things like gout. And so you're saying that there's a difference in how the weather might or maybe isn't affecting those different conditions.
0: Well, that's a good question. The research that Manuela did included people with rheumatoid arthritis, knee pain, low back pain, and indeed gout. So rheumatoid arthritis is an autoimmune condition, very different from osteoarthritis, which you assume to be behind most people with knee pain. And what they found was that for those conditions, apart from gout, they couldn't find a relationship.
1: Okay, so there was one study I wanted to ask you about, Norman. It was a citizen science project, and we love these. It was called Cloudy with a Chance of Pain. And it was an app where people could report their joint symptoms, and that was correlated with the weather. It's kind of hard with a program like that because the people who were participating in the study knew, like, the app had a cute title.
0: They knew why they were in the study.
1: They knew exactly why they were being asked. So maybe that has skewed the results somewhat, but it is something that seems to be getting a bit of traction online.
0: Yeah, and they found modest relationships between pain, humidity, air pressure and wind speed. So, I mean, the other slightly uncomfortable thing about us sort of going on that the research doesn't show this is that it's a commonly held belief. And people do feel that their pain is worse on a wet day or a cold day. And I suppose the message here is you don't necessarily have a flare of your disease. And if you've got a lifestyle pattern which actually goes to maintaining your joints, you shouldn't change it on a wet and cold day.
1: Harry's question was asking about whether there are certain types of climates that are better for joints. Is a warm, dry climate better for joints than a cold, damp climate? I'm guessing based on what you've said, no.
0: Well, no, in terms of when the weather changes, do you actually get an increase in symptomatology? But it may well be that nice weather, such as you tend to get in Australia rather than Glasgow, my hometown, suggests that it's easier to get out and exercise and be fitter and healthier. And indeed, Australians do live longer than people in Britain. They're catching up, but we do live longer and we do live to some extent healthier than they do in Britain. And part of that reason may well be the ability to get out and exercise. So that is the other side of the weather equation, is your lifestyle in different weather circumstances.
1: But if it's gout that's driving your pain, then maybe a warm climate is bad.
0: Maybe, you know, take your port, lots of meat. No joking. So with gout, if you take the evidence as a whole, it's about change. So it's about weather change. And it could be in humidity and it could be in temperature. A research project in Western Australia suggests that, and that it's not so much an absolute level of humidity or an absolute level of temperature, is that gout seems to be temperature and weather sensitive.
1: So what I'm hearing is we should take Herodotus' advice and move to Libya or Egypt where the climate is stable.
0: And have a long walk each evening.
1: Okay, so coming away from the weather, if the weather isn't really a driver here, you've got joint pain, you've mentioned exercise. Are there other, where is the evidence to help us manage if we're living with these conditions?
0: Well, Manuela Ferreira and one of her co-authors, David Hunter, who's been on our sister

0: podcast, The Health Report, many times talking about osteoarthritis, is that lifestyle is a huge factor in terms of minimizing the pain associated with osteoarthritis. So it's about strengthening the muscles. So, for example, one of the temptations with knee arthritis is just to focus on your quads. The evidence suggests you want to actually improve the musculature in your lower limb as a whole, for example, lose weight. For every kilo that you lose weight, the pain in your joints goes down. So a lot, lifestyle, it actually does make a difference.
1: So what is our bottom line for Edwina and Harry here?
0: You've got to respect your body. You know, if your body's telling you something, that's fine. The evidence points to the fact that there's no strong relationship between the weather and your joints. Don't change your joint protective behaviour or your joint prevention behaviour just because it's pouring with rain.
1: Well, Edwina, Harry, I hope you, your joints, and the joints of the people that you love are all happier and more informed after this chat. If you have a question you want to ask us, our email address is thatrash@abc.net.au.
0: And what's in the mailbag?
1: Okay, so we were talking the other day about full body MRIs, and we have had quite a lot of correspondence in relation to that. And basically, the bottom line from should you get a full body MRI, Norman, was probs not, if I'm remembering our bottom line correctly?
0: Yeah, it was mostly that buyer beware and buyer have your eyes open because you could get more than you wish for.
1: You said, Norman, that you wouldn't bother. Well, Gary has emailed in saying, Gary said, I had a preventative scan, no symptoms, no history, done 10 years ago, and it revealed a golf ball-sized tumour on the head of my pancreas. I had a Whipple procedure and am cancer-free 10 years on. Press pause here. What's a Whipple procedure, Norman?
0: So a Whipple's is a fairly radical operation, but it's the standard one for pancreatic cancer when your pancreatic cancer is

0: operable, because surgery is your best chance of cure. So it removes either all or part of the pancreas, but done well, in good hands, at the right stage of the disease, is curative.
1: Okay, unpausing Gary's letter. Gary says, I bore the costs of the procedure. I prevented further drain on the medical system by curing it. I spared my loved ones the burden, grief, financial impost of nursing me through later stage pancreatic cancer. I continued to work and pay taxes. I got to meet my grandchildren and teach them music. No regrets from me. By the way, Gary adds, I have asked three of my medical specialists if they have cautionary MRIs themselves, and they all said absolutely.
0: Thanks for that, Gary. And I think that what we said on the program is that there will be some people who do benefit from the MRI, but there are also plenty of people who will go down a track of major investigations, turn out not to have the disease, and that's got potential harm.
1: So Dave has also emailed about our full body MRI story, saying many years ago, my father-in-law had an executive scan where they found an abnormal growth on his spleen. Based on this, he had an operation which resulted to them finding he had three spleens. And Dave says since they were in there, they had to remove the spleen. Pre-operation, he never got sick due to the three spleens. Post-operation, he gets sick often. Norman, is this a medical mystery? This is crazy.
0: So what happens here is that you can have either extra lobules on your spleen, or you actually can have an extra, what looks like an extra spleen. I'm not quite sure why they removed it. Maybe they thought there was risk of rupture or otherwise. But independent of this particular story, you don't want to have your spleen out unless you absolutely have to, because it makes you vulnerable to catastrophic infections. You've got to be really careful. So some people really need their spleen out, great. But other people, we've just got to be a bit careful. So that's an example where the net benefit may be questionable.
1: Absolutely. Well, if you have feedback for us, we love getting it, good and bad, mostly good, but we can handle bad as well. It's the same email address, thatrash@abc.net.au.
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2: If I asked you where the bubonic plague came from, a lot of people would say rats or fleas. And you'd probably know that it swept across Europe, killing up to half of the population. 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And how did it get to Europe in the first place? 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

0: ABC News with Andrew Kaloupas. The leader of the Iranian-backed militant group Hezbollah says any deal between Israel and Lebanon amounts to surrender and defeat. The BBC's Lina Sinjab reports from Beirut.
1: Naim Qasem's words undermine efforts to find a lasting solution for the war in Lebanon. Speaking after Hezbollah claimed to have targeted Israeli forces in the south, he rejected not just the deal, but the negotiations. As did, he insisted, broad segments of the Lebanese people. For many, the announcement of a ceasefire was a mixed blessing. Relief at an end to the war, if it happens, but one that can be seen as a defeat. Hezbollah don't want that humiliation. They want a comprehensive ceasefire that provides for the withdrawal of Israeli troops and the return of residents of southern Lebanon to their homes.
0: Donald Trump has hit back at the U.S. House of Representatives after it voted to formally rebuke him over the war in Iran, a move he's labelled unpatriotic. Here's Nick Palmer.
2: In a social media post, Mr. Trump has called the vote meaningless. His reaction comes after the House passed a Democrat-led war powers resolution aimed at halting further military action against Iran unless authorised by Congress. The resolution passed 215 to 208, with four

0: Republicans crossing the floor to join the Democrats. Mr. Trump has called those four bad Republicans and has labelled the Democrats as Democrats. It comes the day after renewed tensions in the Gulf, with the Emirate of Kuwait attacked by Iranian drones, after the US carried out strikes near the Strait of Hormuz.
1: Foreign Minister Penny Wong says she believes allegations of sexual assault made by Australian activists who tried to deliver aid to Gaza. 11 Australians were detained by Israeli forces last month when they boarded the boats of the flotilla in international waters on its way to Gaza. Some Australians allege they were sexually assaulted, humiliated and beaten. The Israeli Defence Forces reject claims of mistreatment. Senator Wong has told Senate estimates the allegations are horrific.
2: Well, my principal position is to always believe women when allegations of sexual assault are made. Those allegations are terrible. They are horrific. But the treatment is unacceptable.
1: Britain's Prime Minister Keir Starmer has accused Elon Musk of trying to whip up division in the UK following anger over the police handling of the murder of a white student by a Sikh man. Henry Novak was handcuffed as he lay dying after being stabbed. Elon Musk has posted multiple times on his platform X, saying the teenager was treated heinously in his dying moments, claiming official policy required police to be racist against whites. Sakir says Mr. Musk's interference is entirely unwelcome.
3: Musk, again, has been interfering in our politics in the last few days, trying to whip up division. That is not who we are in Britain. In Britain, we are reasonable, tolerant people. When we have a terrible case like Henry's case, Henry Novak, we react calmly, as his family have done.
1: Queensland police say it successfully extradited a man from Western Australia after he was located on board a yacht allegedly attempting to leave Australia. Police intercepted the vessel off Exmouth on the state's northwest coast on Monday morning, arresting a 32-year-old man and two others who've been charged with attempted people smuggling. It's alleged the group was on its way to Indonesia. The man who's allegedly an outlaw motorcycle gang member, has since been extradited to Queensland on a drug trafficking arrest warrant. A plan to build a waste-to-energy facility in Fiji, backed by an Australian billionaire Ian Maloof, has been rejected. The proposal at Vunda Point was blocked over several public health and environmental concerns. It would also have contributed a 25% increase in Fiji's national emissions. Fiji's Permanent Secretary for Environment and Climate Change, Sivendra Michael, says it's the appropriate decision.
4: This is not a decision against investment. This is not a decision against innovation. This is a decision on whether the EIA report met the legal and technical standard required for approval. The department found that it did not.
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6: It is the mid-1300s, and for weeks now, the people in your town have just been disappearing. One day, it's a fever. The next, they're writhing in pain, their bodies covered in these huge, swollen lumps. Carts roll through the streets, stacked with the dead. The smell, it hits you before you can even see them. And all you can think is, how is this happening? And am I next?
7: The Black Death, that will eventually kill 25% of the world's population. That's an almost unthinkable number.
6: The Black Death, the plague, pestilence, whatever you call it, this was the worst health disaster the world had ever seen. But what and who caused it?
7: Everybody blames rats. The rats did nothing wrong.
6: Right? Not rats, not cats, not just the fact that the Middle Ages weren't great for hygiene, no. Behind one of the most deadly chapters in human history is something far larger, more complex, and more lavish.
7: It's riches beyond our wildest imagination.
6: My name is Mark Fennell, and you are about to have the Black Death completely myth-busted, an epic of war, of wealth, unintended consequences, and no one

0: What is it that people get wrong about medieval times? Because I feel like it gets a bad rap.
1: It gets a really bad rap. It's one of the things that is most frustrating. Is people have this tendency to look at the medieval period as though it is intensely and uniquely stupid, as though there's a group of like people who are rolling around in mud being idiots.
0: This is medieval historian Dr. Eleanor Yarniger. And if there's one thing she loves, it's ripping up everything you think you know about the Middle Ages.
1: The Middle Ages does what it says on the tin, right? You got the ancient world, you've got the modern world, and they're the bridge in between. So they kind of act like ancient people, they kind of act like modern people. And I like how they are like us in a lot of respects, but also just wilding out.
0: So we're kind of going from like the end of the Western Roman civilization up to like the Renaissance, right? So I think people forget, like, that's a millennia of history.
1: Yeah, exactly. And it also means a lot of different things. I think one of the reasons why people don't have the opportunity to learn about it, so these myths prevail, is because it's intensely complicated. Like, what is happening in 6th century, Iberian Peninsula is very, very different to what is happening in 14th century, you know, what are the German lands, right? And that's very different to what is happening in Baghdad, which is very, very different to what is, you know, happening in China. You have all these kind of local cultures going on. So it's difficult to teach in school.
0: And there is one other thing that Eleanor loves calling out. It's this idea that the medieval world was just a bit brown and grey and dreary with mud everywhere. Because in reality, according to Eleanor, it was actually a period bursting with colour.
1: Every single medieval building used to be like painted, both inside and out. So you'd go in and it would be covered in murals. You know, it's going to be 7 different colors. They've got flowers climbing up the walls. But plaster falls off of stone walls, right? So if you go into a castle or you go into a church now, you're just going to see the bare stone. And that's because it hasn't been kept up. Within churches, you see the same thing because when Protestantism comes in, there's a backlash against decoration, so they stop doing it. And so if you go into a medieval building now, you're going to go into like a big cold stone hall.
0: It turns out that idea that medieval people were, as Eleanor puts it, rolling around in mud, it's a bit of a misconception.
1: A thing I have to bring up all the time is medieval people bathed, and I literally don't understand where this idea has come from. It's like this modern thing where like, oh yeah, medieval people didn't bathe. And I'm like, where are you getting this from? They absolutely did. So medieval people, they will usually have, if you're very, very wealthy, you have a bathroom or like a bathhouse and like your servants will fill it full of hot water for you every day. If you live in a city or a village, there will be a public bathhouse where they keep that going. And then you go in to that and you like get clean a couple times a week. And then in between you sort of shower where you kind of like stand in a bucket and you pour water over yourself.
0: Right. So medieval people are appropriately lathered in soap and dressed in technicolor. So where does the mud idiot version of history come from? Well, that actually occurs a few centuries later. It's the product of a very fancy French writer and philosopher with a big white wig, a velvet jacket, and some strong opinions.
1: It's Voltaire. I will see Voltaire in hell. I'm going to hunt him down. Because he came up with this conception where he said that within the modern era, we have entered what he called the Age of Reason. And he refers then to the Middle Ages as the Age of Faith, which is meant as a pejorative. There's this tendency to relate to history as though it is a process by which things become better and better and better. So oftentimes people look at the current state of the world, or indeed like the current state of the world at a particular time, and they'll say, oh, well, if you go further back, it must have therefore been worse.
0: And thanks to Voltaire, who was saying all this about 300 years ago, by the way, our view of the Middle Ages today is still pretty warped. But there is one thing people do get right. The medieval period was the age of plague.
1: There were sort of periodic outbreaks of bubonic plagues before the 14th century. So, for example, there was a big outbreak of it that we call the Justinian Plague that happened in the 5th century, where bubonic plague comes up. We've tested the bones. That's definitely bubonic plague. But something happens with the Yersinia pestis bacterium, where it mutates and becomes much, much, much more virulent and much more communicable. It's the one germ that I know how to say, which is a bacteria called Yersinia pestis.
0: And this is the version of the plague that you may have heard of.
1: You and I probably know it and love it as the Black Death or the plague.
0: The Black Death in the mid-1300s is the first full-blown plague, at least that we know of, to rip through populations at this scale. And You may have an image in your head from movies and novels or history class. To be absolutely honest with you, whatever you're imagining, the reality was probably worse.
1: The first thing that's going to happen to you when you get infected is you're going to come down with a fever. And that is the first way that you know things are happening. After that, things are going to continue to get worse. Now, you are going to develop what are called buboes. It is your lymph nodes, which are struggling to deal with the bacterial load, will swell and harden. So oftentimes you will see basically your lymph nodes, especially in your armpits and groin, sometimes also in your neck, but usually armpits and groin just get up to a catastrophic size and harden. And suddenly you can see people's lymph nodes, which is not...
0: No, you shouldn't be able to see them. No.
1: Yeah, we ideally, no. And then also sometimes we hear from medieval people that it tends to get into the lungs a bit. So sometimes some people have tried to differentiate between what we will call the bubonic and the pneumonic plague. So also whatever is happening within the lungs, but subsequent DNA testing has not really shown that to be true. It just seems that sometimes it can also attack. So if especially it gets into your lungs, we are seeing a typical mortality rate of most people dying within 3 days. And if you have the kind without the lung element, it's about 5 days to a week.
0: So I got infected on Monday. Then by the Wednesday, if it got into my lungs, I'm gone.
1: You're gone.
0: But I certainly didn't make it to Sunday.
1: That's right. We tend to see that mortality rates are higher in cities for obvious reasons because, you know, diseases are communicable. So, for example, in Baghdad or Florence, we see a mortality rate of up to 60% of the population.
0: Wow.
1: And it's sort of like the countryside drags that back down.
0: So in popular imagination, we regard the plague as something that really happened in Europe. But the truth is that is not where it started. So where did the plague actually, in terms of this major moment in time, where did it actually begin?
1: It begins in Kyrgyzstan in the 1330s. And we know this because we have found a graveyard there where we've tested the bones. We've seen that they have died of Yersinia pestis. And very particular, they have gravestones that say so-and-so died of pestilence, right? They don't say Black Death. We say Black Death. Right? Black Death is our term, not theirs. They'll just say the plague. They'll say the pestilence. So we know the dates that it's on those graves, and it does seem that this is essentially the river through which Yersinia pestis then flows. And Kyrgyzstan, now people might say, Kyrgyzstan? Why Kyrgyzstan?
0: Yes, why Kyrgyzstan indeed? Well, to answer that, we need to get one thing straight about the medieval world. It was not just a bunch of sad, insular, muddy towns cut off from each other. People were moving, they were trading, they were talking. I think we tend to imagine it as a bunch of isolated hamlets. In reality, it was anything but.
1: The medieval world is incredibly interconnected and dependent on trade and movement of people through the entire period. Even peasants, you know, they go to market, they move back and forth between towns, they go on pilgrimage. So you would not think it was weird, for example, to see peasants who speak German showing up in what is now Spain at Santiago de Compostela, because that's one of the big pilgrimage routes. And, you know, if you're kings and queens, you're talking to the other kings and queens all the time. Everybody is moving back and forth.
0: Living in such an interconnected world meant that if I was in Constantinople, today is Istanbul, and I wanted pottery from China, I could get it. I would just have to travel a very long way along something you might know as...
1: the Silk Road, baby. The Silk Road is probably the most important vector for trade the world has ever seen. Now, confusingly, it is not a road. And everyone jot that down.
0: I knew there'd be a twist.
1: Yeah, we really messed it up. Like, I'll tell you what, the labeling wasn't good. But it is a series of roads that connect China with the Middle East, like the Arabian Peninsula, places like that. And indeed, also a series of shipping routes that especially go through what is now Malaysia and Indonesia, and even indeed all the way over to Kenya.
0: Fun fact, what we call the Silk Road, actually not a road. It was this massive network of routes. We're talking about like 6,500 kilometres. And it linked, well, pretty much linked the entire known world. You've got China, Korea, Japan in the east, down through Central Asia, into India, all the way across to like Turkey and Italy in the west. And along the way, there were these massive trading cities. So you're looking at Beijing, Baghdad, Damascus, Constantinople, all connected like a chain of commercial pit stops. The journey itself, though, yeah, not exactly easy. We're talking like the Gobi Desert, the mountains of Central Asia. It's very unforgiving terrain. And yet, despite that, stuff moved. A lot of stuff. Ceramics, precious metals, tea, cotton. You have horses heading into China. You have gunpowder heading out, which, of course, completely changed warfare in Europe. And then, of course, it's not just things. Ideas moved. Religions moved. But of all of the things and all of the stuff, the most precious thing traded was silk.
1: Everybody wants silk. But spices also move back and forth really extensively. Pottery. Everybody wants Chinese pottery, you know, so that moves back and forth very quickly. Out of Europe, oftentimes you have wool that is moving or silver. Furs, that is a big commodity that the Europeans are moving. So it is really the artery that connects Afro-Eurasia. And Afro-Eurasia is kind of like the number one thing to think about, like in the medieval world, like Africans, Asians, Europeans, they are in constant connection and contact with each other throughout this period. They just haven't got to Australia and the Americas yet.
0: Eh, don't worry. Give them time. But we made a big deal out of Kyrgyzstan earlier, and this is why. Because if you are traveling east to west or west to east along the Silk Road, at some point you will hit Kyrgyzstan.
1: You got to get through Kyrgyzstan if you are going to be going from China to Constantinople, which these people are.
0: Which means, along with the ceramics and the spices and the silks moving along the Silk Road, there will be something else traveling too. Something nobody is trading for, nobody's paying for. And most definitely, nobody saw coming.
1: Germs, and in particular, the Black Death or the plague.
0: Yes, perhaps the most globally impactful commodity traded along the Silk Road was death. The Black Death, spreading into cities from Baghdad to Cairo and indeed all the way up into Europe.
1: Germs move as easily as money. So if you have a trade routes where you are moving unfathomable riches, if you're moving nutmeg and pepper and silk and pottery and furs and wonderful things like silver, you're also moving microbes. And that means that you are essentially gambling whatever you trade.
0: With every sale, traders were rolling the dice, inhaling the breath of someone who felt maybe just a bit hot that day. But they didn't realise they were truly sick and what would await them at the end of that week. It spread far and it spread fast and would eventually kill, yes, a quarter of the world's population.
1: And now that's an almost unthinkable number. It didn't get to the Americas and Australasia. When you consider it's 25% of the world's population and the Americas and Australia are not even involved, you know, we're talking about a death rate on the Arabian Peninsula of about 30 to 50% of the population. Same in Europe. In Asia, very, very similar stories. It's just that we tend to focus a bit on what happens in Europe. And this is something that happens in Northern Africa, Asia, Europe, and it's absolutely devastating.
0: We've got two very famous kind of fragments of history, right? We've got this, the plague, and we've got the Silk Road. And I think if you ever think about them at all, you think about them as separate things. But actually, there is this deep and very tragic connection between the two that most people aren't aware of.
1: Oh, yeah. And I mean, literally, you cannot have one without the other. The Black Death simply would not have happened in the way that it did if the Silk Road wasn't going through there.
0: The plague spread along these trade routes, coursing through them like arteries in a body. But, and this is a personal request from Eleanor to you, contrary to popular opinion, please stop blaming rats.
1: I feel very strongly about this because everybody blames rats. The rats did nothing wrong. So what happened was the Yersinia pestis germ lives in the digestive tracts of fleas.
0: And those fleas lived on marmots, which are a sort of large ground squirrel thing.
1: And marmots then come into contact with the

0: animals that are in the caravans moving through the Silk Road, and the fleas get off of the marmots and onto the varying animals, including humans.
1: But how much did the people of the Middle Ages actually understand what was happening? Because I think it's easy to assume that they just had no idea as all this chaos was unfolding around them. But there is a story that suggests that the people of the time knew a lot more about what was going on than perhaps we might give them credit for.
0: So there is a group of Mongol people that we call the Golden Horde.
1: The Golden Horde emerged in like the 1200s, initially led by the grandson of Genghis Khan.
0: And the Golden Horde are besieging the city of Kaffa. And then this is what they do. Basically, they besiege varying cities. They move them into trade conglomerations where they can tax them. And that's basically the Mongol thing.
1: Now, the story goes that during the siege of Kaffa in the 1300s, in what is now modern-day Crimea, the Golden Horde was struck by the Black Death.
0: And they say that as part of this, Yani Beg, who is the leader of this particular horde, takes the dead bodies of people who died of plague and catapults them into the city.
1: And this bit is interesting, not just because we're not entirely sure this actually happened, but because what it tells us about how much people in the 14th century really understood about disease, how it worked.
0: So they clearly know that if you have a diseased body of someone who died of something, then you can get the disease off of that. They might not know what a germ is, but they do understand that you can catch things. Everybody in Kaffa does end up getting the Black Death. And from there, that's how it really kind of gets into Europe, because a lot of traders were on the Crimean Peninsula, especially moving salt back and forth. You know, salt is one of these luxury goods. Crimean salt, very excellent, apparently. So they all run for the ships that they've got. And their first stop is they've got to get down to Constantinople, largest city in Europe, one of the biggest cities in the world, right? So first you stop off at Constantinople, up, now everybody in Constantinople has it. And then they stop in Venice, up, now everybody in Venice has it. Then they get back to Genoa, up, now everybody in Genoa has it, right? So we can literally track outbreaks of the plague that come from particular ships fleeing Kaffa.
1: Another misconception that Eleanor would like to stamp out about the Black Plague is about cats. The animal, not the musical.
0: There's this big myth that the church, capital T, capital C, thought that cats were demonic and made a pronouncement that everyone should kill their cats. And so the cats couldn't keep the rat population down. And that's why everyone got the Black Death, which is, you will not believe how prevalent this myth is. It's something that's said to me all the time on social media. And I'm like, okay, so in the first place, no, none of that happened. We see no evidence, like in the record, you would see like a lot of cat bones around if everyone suddenly killed all their cats. Two, cats are seen as completely indispensable in the medieval world because you need to control vermin. That is absolutely true. Like monks own cats. And then also, if that were true, well, what happened in Baghdad? Where the church doesn't control everything, right? But people don't think the Black Death happened places other than Europe, so they just kind of conveniently forget about that. So there is this tendency to blame people, like the individuals who die at this incredible rate in what is the worst pandemic the world has ever seen. And we kind of, I think, to make ourselves feel better, we want to say that this happened because they were stupid, right? Like it's a comforting story that we can tell ourselves. It's like, oh, well, they were just stupid and that's why they all died of this. And not that, well, sometimes germs are introduced and there isn't really anything that anyone can do about it and we can't respond quickly enough. That's scary. So that's not the story we tell. We tell the story that, I don't know, medieval Europeans hate cats and we're all punished. Which when you say it out loud, it's very funny when you think about it. But it's also one of these things that people really genuinely believe that to be true.
1: When you look back at a story like this, where in actual fact, something that popular culture tells us is a comprehensively European awful thing, but actually doesn't start there at all, originates in another part of the world and only gets there because of this incredible trade route, right? When you take a step back, what does it tell you about history? Like, what's the lesson it's telling you?
0: The thing that I think that people should take away from this is that the medieval world is incredibly interconnected and dependent on trade and movement of people through the entire period, right? Like, that just is the fact of the matter. But that includes risks. Moving goods also means moving people, and particularly in the Middle Ages, it means moving people on animals, right? You know, you're on horses, you're on camels, you're on things like this. And so that moves germs as well. And you simply have to accept that part of being in a community of people who are around other people is that you are going to get sick. The only way for someone to really completely avoid any germ at all, go ahead and live in the middle of the Gobi Desert. You'll be all right. Like, that'll be fine. But provided we are in contact with each other, these germs will spread. And so when we study the Black Death, you then need to choose. You need to choose. Are you going to go with the myth of the Middle Ages, where it is a time of unique stupidity, where Europe is completely cut off from the rest of the world? Or are you going to say, oh, well, this is a really complex society that is navigating really difficult things and doing it in complex ways? And, you know, there's one answer that's correct there. I would say that. But so you can kind of keep your myths and your snobbery, right? Like, and that's a comforting story, right? It's a comforting story. It could never happen to us. It will never happen here. But historically, it simply doesn't play out that way. But also, hopefully, I want it to interest people. I want people to say, well, that's really, really incredible stuff. And, you know, come have a look at the Middle Ages. It's 1,000 years of history with really interesting people doing incredibly interesting things. And, you know, the Black Death was my way in. It's a gateway drug, I'm telling you. 14th century, you learn the most about a group of people, I think, when things go wrong. That's when you really see what makes a society tick. And so learning about the Black Death is just a great way to start learning how medieval people function, I think.
1: Dr. Eleanor Yarnagar is a medieval historian. And if you enjoyed that, good news. Eleanor is part of the brand new season of Stuff the British Stole, premiering next week on ABC TV and iView. In one of the episodes, streaming from next Tuesday, Eleanor has the very fun challenge of working out if the English flag actually isn't from England and was maybe stolen, and the place that reckons it was stolen from them, we mentioned in this episode of No One Saw It Coming. Which of those cities could it be? Stream next Tuesday and you'll find out. No One Saw It Coming is produced by Zoe Ferguson and Rebecca Metcalf. Angie Grant is our legendary sound engineer, and you are our very best story engineers. If you've got something you'd like us to look into, but a chapter of history, email us. No One Saw It Coming at abc.net.au. We have been coming to you from Gadigal Land in Sydney. Huge week next week. We'll have a brand new episode of No One Saw It Coming and the premiere of season 3 of Stuff the British Stole on ABC TV. We'll see you then.

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0: She's put under 24-hour surveillance.
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3: I'm taking my phone call. Nobody knows where I am.
0: And then something strange happens.
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7: It might not feel like it to everyone, but the Australian economy is doing extraordinarily well, according to the Treasurer.
8: Private sector investment in Australia is booming. The biggest through-the-year rise in machinery and equipment investment in more than two decades. Data centre investment was a big part of the story, but we've also seen renewable energy and battery storage.
7: But were it not for an avalanche of spending on AI-equipped data centres, this week's national accounts would have been much, much worse, much weaker economic growth in the quarter of the year that took in the US attack on Iran, and almost certainly even weaker economic growth in the quarter to follow. Weak enough to be, or feel like, a recession. If it was a recession, if it turns out to be one,

0: What would that mean for us? And how far away from one are we? Welcome to The Economy Stupid on ABC Radio National with me, Peter Martin, and our guest this week, urban economist Terry Rawnsley, who's something of an expert in whether or not we're in recession. He's prepared state-by-state and city-by-city estimates going back years, and also estimates for the years before Australia had official records. Terry's the Director of Planning and Infrastructure at KPMG Australia. And Diana Messina, who's been examining the official economic growth figures each quarter for the past 15 or so years, first at the Commonwealth Bank and now the AMP, where she's Deputy Chief Economist. Welcome back, Diana, and welcome back, Terry.
1: Thank you so much for having us.
2: It's great to be here, Peter.
0: Diana, the GDP figures tell us both about the size of the pie and about who's getting what slice of it. Can we look at the size first, as described by the figures that came out on Wednesday? What do we know about economic growth? How much the pie grew during the first quarter of the year, the quarter that includes the start of the war?
1: Well, the economic pie has been doing pretty well in Australia. In the year to March, the Australian economy expanded by 2.5%, about a 0.3% increase over the quarter. So not that strong over the quarter, but we have seen a few prior periods where growth was pretty good. So overall, our economy at $2.8 trillion is, or has been, doing relatively well.
0: How much of that was due to an explosion in spending on data centres in Sydney and Melbourne?
1: A lot of it. So about 0.7 percentage points was due to the increase in machinery.
0: Hang on, that's more than the growth.
1: Correct, but you have to account for the impact of imports. So a lot of the data centre fit-out, which is the phase that we're in right now, is very import intensive, which makes it a bit more neutral on a quarterly basis. It's still good for the long term, though.
0: What do we know, Terry, about the breakup of the pie? We're not all working on data centres. What do we know about who's got what?
2: We did see, you know, a lot of industries actually expand, but not a lot. And when you sort of look at the contribution to growth, we had manufacturing up 0.1 percentage points, construction on the data centres, professional services, which is related to engineering and design and computer services. Their ones were kicking up. And then we had poor old mining going back a bit, but that was more due to some rough weather, meaning we couldn't get our exports out of Australia. And then, of course, we had transport, postal and warehousing, which went backwards, and that's on the back of that increase in fuel prices.
0: And what about us? What about our spending, Diana? We account, that's our consumer spending, for about half of all the activity in the economy.
1: Yeah, there's multiple ways to look at this. You know, people often say to me, well, what about

0: 10% of cigarette sales. Deanna, what did the Bureau find? Oh, and how did it find it?
1: Well, it found that the number of illicit tobacco products is more like 80% now. And
0: 80%, up from 60%.
1: Yeah.
0: A different measurement. They did this one with, how can I put this politely? I think the term they use is wastewater analysis to look for indicators of nicotine in sewerage. They did a lot of other things as well. What's happening generally, according to them, to smoking?
1: Well, this is all because of the very steep increases in the tobacco excise that we've had. I mean, from a GDP point of view, though, the ABS said that because a lot of these products are imported, similar to the data centres, there's a bit more of a neutral impact to the consumption figure. So you get this decline in consumption because people aren't spending on legal tobacco, but then you also don't get the import impact. So from a growth point of view, I wouldn't say it's particularly important. I mean, it's important from a government revenue perspective, but from growth, it's just a very small share of the market.
0: Also, they say because there's such a low price for what's a fairly long-term record high in cigarette smoking, they say that's another reason why it won't much affect the gross domestic product. I suppose there's still serious reason to be concerned, Terry, or living in Melbourne as you do. Do you not regard this as new information?
2: No, I think just my lived experience seeing the amount of tobacco stores kind of reinforces what the ABS has found. And I think this is also a really good example of the lengths that the ABS goes to try and get the numbers to sort of help construct the GDP. So they're really going through the wastewater to try and work out what's happening. And every time something new comes up, the ABS tries to go, well, is there an administrative data source? Is there a survey we can run? Is there something in the tax office we can pull out? And I think this is a good example of scavenging every bit of data you can.
1: I mean, I personally think this is a complete waste of money. The ABS has cut down on a lot of really good indicators to make way for the monthly CPI and, you know, apparently looking at wastewater to look at illicit tobacco use, but we don't get something like the Housing Occupancy and Costs Survey, which was a fantastic survey about home ownership, the different income quintiles of housing groups, actually important things that matter for the economy.
0: Even household expenditure, who's doing what? It's been a while since that's been updated.
1: Yeah, because the money's gone elsewhere.
0: Taking everything together that has been reported this week, can I ask each of you quickly, Terry first, are we headed toward a so-called recession? 2 quarters of negative economic growth. Now, we didn't have it this time and the data centres helped with that. The next quarter will have to be worse given that we're going to have more of the war in it. Are we headed toward that so-called technical recession?
2: Yeah, no, I think we're going to skirt around that. There'll probably be a couple more quarters of this 0.3, 0.4% growth, but I don't think we're going to dip negative at this point, and we probably definitely won't have two in a row. So that's sort of the view that we formed.
0: Deanna?
1: It's pretty hard to get there. We've tried to do the numbers to massage them to see how it would look when you go into a 2 quarters of negative growth. I mean, a lot of things have to go wrong, and you can sort of see one-offs happening, like a big fall in inventories or something like that. But I think it'd be pretty hard to get there.
0: We were presented with a recession in 1990. The Treasurer, Paul Keating, made this famous declaration.
3: First thing to say is that the accounts do show that Australia's in a recession. The most important thing about that is that this is a recession that Australia had to have.
0: Terry, that stuck in memories in November 1990. But you know what? As it turned out, he was wrong. Not that he would have known it at the time. The Bureau of Statistics, where you used to work on the national accounts, had indeed reported 2 consecutive quarters of negative growth, of spending and income shrinking. But they revised the data later. There was no recession when the Treasurer said there was. So we now know that there was in the following year. They always revise figures as data comes in. That might make people think that this definition is, how shall I say it, too fragile. Perhaps, does it even make much sense?
2: I try to explain to people that, say the GDP of the country is $100, you know, the movement we're talking about now is 30 cents. Difference. The margin of

0: error we ask of the accounts are pretty precise. And even if you went and asked a particular business about what their quarterly numbers are, they're like, oh, we've got an idea, but we're not very precise because, you know, Terry hasn't submitted all his taxi receipts and his travel expenses from last quarter. So even businesses don't get down to this quarterly level, but we sort of ask the national accounts to give us a best guess about what's happening in quarterly. And then we sort of go through this process that we get a lot of data from the tax office, which takes a couple of years to collect and audit, and we get that. So we have this sort of window of a couple of years where the GDP numbers are subject to sort of bigger revisions. And then occasionally you do like what you call historical revisions, where you sort of crack open the 90s and 80s and make sure you don't wipe out a recession by accident.
1: What should we be looking for, Deanna, if we actually want a guide to, I suppose, something that feels like a recession? We perhaps shouldn't be looking at the minute changes in these growth figures. What should we be looking for?
2: Well, the best predictor of recession, I think, is the share market. The share market tends to move before the economic data, and a lot of the recessions in recent times, perhaps not in Australia but around the world, like in the US, have been linked to financial market crises. So if the share market is down by 20% from its high, you would call that a bear market. And I think that you would sort of be worried that you'd get into recessionary territory then.
1: And indeed, even if we have a recession on figures, we have economic growth slightly negative for two quarters, you wouldn't regard that as particularly real unless it was accompanied by a fairly major fall in the share market and probably a rise in unemployment.
2: I think you need to see all three of those. How far has the unemployment rate moved? What's the share market done? And then what's the growth data done? But it's funny that sometimes by the time you get the official stats from the statistics agencies to say that you've been in outright negative growth for two quarters, the share market has already recovered because it bounces around quite quickly, unless you know it's a really bad recession. The other thing is that we haven't had a proper recession in Australia for more than 30 years, you know, because COVID wasn't a real recession. So it's also hard to say what it would look like from a stats point of view because we haven't had one.
1: A more fundamental question, and maybe we should have asked this first, is what's so bad about a recession? Look, two quarters of negative economic growth, production, income shrinking. What's so bad about it, Terry?
0: There's the good old sort of paradox of thrift concept, which I like to roll out, which says, you know, in times of crisis, people might save a bit more money. They might not go out and spend or go on a holiday or upgrade the car or travel, which is good for their household economy. But if everyone does that, the whole economy starts to contract. So I think it's really thinking about that broader psyche and how people are feeling, and that impacts their spending, which then impacts the real numbers.
1: And is that why, even though people talk about, Deanna, people talk about sometimes, oh, we don't want growth all of the time, if you don't have growth, it can really lead to a very big contraction as people stop spending because they're scared, and businesses lay people off because they're scared.
2: I think people that say we don't want growth don't understand what the GDP figures are trying to show them. It's not like we're trying to get more and more production and facilities out there. It's just basically showing you how much people are spending in the economy. And even if you just have normal population growth, that will help to lift your GDP figure. So if you don't have growth, guess what? Your living standards are going to go backwards. And like Terry said, you're probably going to lose your job. So we need to have a certain level of economic growth just to keep people's incomes moderate and to keep living standards from rising over time.
1: Okay, so we really, really don't want a recession. And in recent times, we've become very good at avoiding them in Australia. Why that is and whether that can continue is what we're about to discover on The Economy Stupid, which is the title of this program on ABC Radio National with me, Peter Martin, and our guests Terry Rawnsley and Deanna Messina. Terry, you've actually gone back and looked for signs of recessions before the official figures began, before there was such a thing as GDP. It began in the 1950s. What's the broad pattern you see, and what sort of indicators did you have to look for?
0: because I've got nothing better to do with my time, I do like going back through the dusty ABS yearbooks. And it kind of showed that these major one-off events, so the biggest one that I found was the start of the First World War, so global economy stopped. We had this big outflux of population from the country. Then the next three were sort of the Great Depression, you know, the 1929 to 31, not great times. And then we sort of had this also the end of the Second World War, when sort of war production wound down and the domestic economy hadn't picked back up. And then we kind of get back into the recession of the early 80s and the 91s. And then we kind of had the Spanish flu recession in there as well, the big wool bust in the 50s after the Korean War. So all these sort of, you know, unexpected major global events were the ones that pushed Australia into recession rather than sort of domestic conditions.
1: What's astounding is that there's been almost nothing since 1990. That is to say, if you were to put, and you have, what you've done on a graph, and I think you use measures such as the number of sheep slaughtered and things such as that, measures that were available, you know, for the last 100 years, what's astounding is you had very big recessions, depressions, and then nothing for 35 or so years. Is that because we've got better at avoiding them?
0: Maybe we can take a credit for the economics profession, that maybe we are marginally better at avoiding recessions. But I think it's also kind of reflecting a diversification of the Australian economy. Back when we sort of literally rode on the sheep's back, it was 30% or more of GDP was in agriculture, and that's impacted by global trade, floods, droughts, and then, you know, periods we had 30% of manufacturing making up the economy. So now we're a much more diversified economy where we have mining, tourism, international exports, data centres. So there's much more diversity in the economy, and sense better to roll with these shocks that we see from time to time.
1: Deanna, might we, in fact, have consigned recessions or serious ones to the past?
2: I mean, I hope so to some extent. We've definitely become better at managing them from a policymaker point of view. So besides the fact that our economy is much more diverse, as Terry said, which is so important, the Reserve Bank in managing inflation also smooth the cycles in the economy. So when inflation's too high, they try to reduce it. When inflation's too low, they try to bring it back up. And the government also does this through automatic stabilizers, which work through things like welfare payments and taxes even. So the policymakers have become better at managing the cycles, which I think has also helped. Whether they are a thing of the past, I mean, it's hard to imagine a continuous business cycle where you're going to get solid growth forever. I would still say that there's a 30% probability of a recession in the next 12 to 18 months. So we still have to look out for them because things can go wrong. But I think if it was to happen, it would be short and shallow.
1: Terry, John Maynard Keynes, the economist, said a long time ago that he looked forward to the days when economists were like dentists. They could fix things. It was a fairly boring job. Have we reached the stage where we can fix things? And is it becoming easier or harder?
0: We're probably better, using your analogy, at putting a few fillings here and there to get us through the ups and downs of the business cycle. But we've probably gotten a bit worse at that big crown you've got to drop into your mouth now and then. But I think we've gotten much worse at sort of longer term reform, going, how do we grow the economy in the long run? Because we had these sort of fits and starts of growth. But then if you look back over the last 5 years, real wages are still down. Per capita household spending is kind of flat. We've kind of just drifted away from that. It's just solid, continual economic growth because the world's changed on us.
1: Can we feel a recession, our own recession, I suppose, in our bones, Terry? There's an economist in the United States, Justin Wolfers, we've had him on this program, who argues that our answers to those questions, how do you feel, how satisfied would you say you are with your life these days on a scale of 1 to 10, our answers to those questions, in fact, give us a very good read on the health of the economy or the health of the economy for us. He says, in fact, if you compare countries or compare one country over time, they correlate quite strongly with the much more expensive and slow measure of GDP. What do we know about how we Australians are feeling and how that's changed?
0: The ABS puts out there, it's called the General Social Survey, where they ask these questions about, on a scale of 1 to 10, how are you feeling? In 2019, we were about a 7.5. Last year, when they asked us questions, it was 7.1.
1: We're feeling worse.

0: worse than 5 years ago.
1: We're feeling worse, yeah. So people's life satisfaction has fallen, but it's interesting when you look at those numbers, it also tells you about that quality of life by age group. And it's kind of the 25 to 34-year-olds who are probably feeling less satisfied than they were 5 years ago because they're the ones struggling with rising rents, they've got big mortgages, if they're lucky enough to be in the housing market, they're facing challenges around AI and establishing their careers, whereas the 65-plus cohort, their life satisfaction hasn't really changed in the last 5 years because they don't have those, on average, same challenges to worry about financially.
0: The average can hide quite a few things. Do you think, Deanna, that we might be in a recession or in for a recession, I suppose, a mental recession, even if the figures don't show it?
2: I think we've been in one for the past 6 years because other data like the consumer sentiment figures show a similar trend where people are telling us that they feel depressed, even despite what I would say is fairly good outcomes. We've had an unemployment rate that's still near a 50-year low. I mean, that is great news for the average wage earner because they can go out, they can pay debt, they can spend on whatever it is that they want. I think it's more that people are feeling disillusioned with policymakers, with politicians, maybe a bit with life as well. I don't know if it's our capitalist society that makes people feel like they're on this, you know, hedonic treadmill, if you want to put an economics turn on it, you know, this churn to try and just get higher incomes, be at the top of their profession, but they're feeling like their life quality is not moving alongside with it. So maybe we need to change our focus a bit.
0: You've actually published this week a graph I haven't seen before, updated from this week's national accounts, and it shows that our income, going back to, you know, the start of COVID, we like to think that our incomes, household incomes, have fallen behind because wages certainly have fallen behind prices, showing that if you take all incomes together, we haven't really, on average, fallen behind. Why does that produce a result which, just measuring the wage growth figures versus the price growth figures, why does that produce a result that doesn't show?
2: So it basically is looking at total income from everything, not just as a wage earner, but your investment income, for example. So we know that investment returns have been very strong in recent years, both from like a superannuation point of view, or if you've just had other investments in the share market, or if you've been invested in housing. Housing has returned 55% on average across Australia, with a lot of outperformance in areas like Queensland and Perth. So when you take all of that into account and the churn in the labour market, so a wage price index is purely an indicator of the cost of a particular role. So say Deanna, the economist, what is her role going to cost now versus last year? But if I went and...
0: That was when you were an economist grade two. And if you've got a new job upgraded to an economist grade five, as people get...
2: That's right. And the labour market's been so tight in recent years that Deanna, the economist, may have gone and found another job and gotten a promotion and gotten a wage increase.
0: So one of your messages would be... Get real, people, it's not as bad as you think. But I see within what you've said, what Terry said, which is that as far as I can see, 20s and 30-year-olds don't have many investments in the share market or real estate.
2: I mean, that's certainly true. That's why we've seen this idea of this K-shaped economy. And
0: you better explain the K-shape.
2: The K-shaped economy is basically an economy that is running at two speeds. So you've got the upwards K and the downwards K. The upwards K is driven by people that have assets, people that have wealth. So in Australia, we would say it's the baby boomers who are, you know, riding on the coattails of high home price growth and great returns in their super. And the people on the bottom end of the K is younger households who don't have as many investments, who are probably renting and who have been impacted by rising interest rates. I mean, that's true to some extent. But we can still see that overall wages growth, even for the younger groups, has been at pretty good rates. And we've just seen that this week with the announcements of the Fair Work Commission, and the unemployment rate is still low. And when you go out and about, you can still see young people spending a lot on services, eating out, spending on goods. I don't think it's as bad as some make it out to be.
0: Do you think people should stop whinging, or young people, and back up, Terry? Or is, in fact, there a good reason to worry about, the K-shape, uneven outcomes?
1: This is where, for me, it really is interesting about, like, we can show a lot of good metrics about the economy's going okay. If 10 years ago you said to me, unemployment's going to be 4.5%, 4%, I was like, that's amazing. What a great outcome. But now people are like, oh, it's not really floating my boat. So there's a bit of a disconnect between the economic statistics, how people are feeling, the quality of life, and that sort of distribution of those opportunities.
0: I suppose we should be aware that feelings are real. That is, they have worth in their own terms, even if the figures suggest we perhaps should be feeling better than we are. On that somber note, I'll say thank you, Deanna. Thank you, Terry. Before we go, as is traditional on the program, anything to look out for in the days and weeks ahead? Deanna.
2: I'm going to say Trump's birthday on the 14th of June. So a lot of performers have been pulling out of his birthday celebrations, and Trump is saying that he wants to headline the event himself because he doesn't need all these artists. You know, he's the greatest performer of all time.
0: He's not going to sing, I hope.
2: I hope not for our sakes. But I think it's important because I think I said this last time I was on the program that we really needed to see a deal on Hormuz, and the birthday was sort of a bit of an endpoint. Like, he missed his son's wedding because he said, I've got this little thing called Iran going on. He really wants to get a deal done soon with Iran. So I feel like the birthday is maybe a bit of a milestone in that Iran deal.
0: And if the deal's not reached, I suppose we're going to see much higher oil prices when that temporary cut in the fuel excise comes off. Terry, what are you looking out for?
1: Probably 10 years ago, the ABS had a publication called Measures of Australia's Progress. So it had a bunch of economic indicators, but also it had sort of environmental accounts, crime, feelings of safety in there. And that was one of the many publications which were cut for budgetary reasons. But I think we almost need to come back to that and go, let's put a big dashboard down about how we're progressing as a nation, because I think there just needs to be a bit of a national conversation about why we're feeling so sad and what can we do about it.
0: Terry Rawnsley, Director of Planning and Infrastructure Economics at KPMG Australia, and Deanna Messina, Deputy Chief Economist at AMP. Thank you.
2: Thank you, Peter.
1: It was great. Thank you.
0: And thank you for listening. 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If you've any thoughts or questions or comments, no economic question is stupid, you can email us. Paul has done that via the economy.stupid@abc.net.au. He writes about last week's program on tax expenditures, saying that just measuring the amount of money lost from a tax expenditure, say in superannuation, isn't the same as measuring the amount that would be got if a loophole or a tax break was closed because people had moved their money somewhere else. That's quite right, Paul. The Treasury has actually published, not in every tax expenditure statement, but from time to time, revenue gain estimates alongside revenue foregone estimates, and they are lower, but not as low as you would think. I think that's because one of the big tax breaks is the family home, and people have reasons for continuing to own family homes. And, of course, compulsion means that they have reasons for continuing to have superannuation. But that work is done. We're also getting a lot of emails about tax indexation, and we have in mind having a program on it soon. Thanks to producer Sam Carmody. I'm Peter Martin. We'll see you next week.
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0: hearing the sounds of the lions and monkeys and birds as the zoo woke up. All of this was a long way from Anna's childhood in the Netherlands, where, as a little girl, she was forbidden to wear woolen hats or gloves in the wintertime. She and her sister had to prove themselves by jumping off high walls and swimming across the Rhine, dodging barges and boats. This Spartan upbringing was intended to make them tough. And it turned out Anna needed all those reserves of resilience and hardiness when she started out as one of the first female zookeepers in Australia. Not because of the wild animals, though, but in order to deal with her male co-workers. Her book is Hear Me Roar. Hi, Anna.
1: Hi there, Sarah.
0: Before we talk about zookeeping, tell me about some of the other jobs you've had in your life, because it's been quite a mix.
1: Yes, quite a lot. My parents used to send me out as a debt collector. When I was only about 13, I'd go off on my push bike. They had an insurance brokerage, and any families that were behind on their life insurance or funeral insurance, people used to pay monthly, I think it was. They'd send me out with a little book so that I could write the receipt
0: and
1: give it to them.
0: Standover tactics, or what was your approach?
1: I think just seeing a 13-year-old on a bike was enough for them to go and scrounge around. It was never very big quantities of money. It was just, you know, a few guilders here and there they had to put towards their funeral over the years. And that was one of the first jobs. But I've been a dog washer, a cleaner, a petrol pump attendant. Gosh, there have been so many. A translator and interpreter. That was actually a serious job. I just happened to be good at languages. So that was one of my first jobs in Australia. I worked for the Commonwealth Bank and their Migrant Information Service.
0: What brought you to Australia in the first place?
1: Love, as it is for so many people. I picked up a penniless Aussie backpacker
0: in Spain. Is there any other kind, Anna?
1: No, probably not.
0: But you found yours in Spain and followed him back here.
1: That's right. I was living in Spain at the time. I moved to Spain when I was 18 and I lived there for about 7 years and then came across Rob. And that was too much love to resist, really. I had to chase him halfway across the world. I had never really thought about a career. I just did languages because I happened to be good at them. It wasn't something I loved, so I realised I loved animals. It was a passion that had never waned. From when I was the littlest person, the animals in my life were so important.
0: Tell me about your very first interview then at Taronga Zoo. What did you wear?
1: I had to borrow a dress because I thought that's what you do. You wear a dress to a uniform. And I didn't have any because I've always been a bit of a, you know, boyish kind of person. So Rob's Auntie Jean lent me a frock and it was early 80s. So it was like a safari suit in beige with pockets and a belt.
0: And that's very appropriate.
1: I looked very smart, I thought.
0: So you had enthusiasm. You'd also picked up some qualifications with zookeeping before this interview. But yeah. What questions or what hurdles did the staff think were ahead of you?
1: They thought I was there for the glamour, I think. You know, did I think it was a glamorous job? How did I feel taking a job that a man could do? They took me to the loading dock and there were three huge hessian bags waiting at the bottom of the loading dock. Now, loading docks are tall because they have to sort of line up with the back of a big truck. And they told me to lift them up and it was, you know, a bit, I don't know, they were obviously trying to catch me out. It was, come on, girlie, let us see you lift that up there. They were 50 kilos. So there I was in Auntie Jean's frock lifting ashen bags and I got them up there. Not glamorous, I'm sure.
0: Well, you did eventually get a job. You get your foot in the door at Taronga Zoo. First of all, working as a zookeeper with the vet. What did a typical day involve when you were in that first role at Taronga?
1: The most exciting thing was there wasn't a typical day. So we looked after the animals in quarantine coming into the zoo, coming into Australia from other zoos overseas or in Australia, and animals going out because there are breeding programs and you exchange genetic material for good breeding results. Any animals that came in sick, injured, orphaned, wildlife, there were special

0: rooms for that to keep them separate from the animal collection. And there were animals in the zoo that were sick that had to be in hospital for a period of time. They might have had an operation for whatever reason, or they broke a leg or whatever it was. So it was never normal.
1: One of the animals that you had there in the hospital was Roy the orangutan. How did you get him to take his medication? How does one do that with an orangutan?
0: Well, knowing what they like and then mixing it in there, Roy was particularly fond of yogurt, so we could put some of his medication in there and then slowly feed it to him, hoping you'd get the spoon back when it was in his mouth. Often you needed to exchange the spoon for a bit of banana or something. Bartering was part of the process. And I would sit on the outside of his enclosure and he obviously on the inside, because if he wanted to, he could rip my arms off, which, you know, just to get the medication in is a bit of a hard, hard price to pay. So, and he was gorgeous. He was gorgeous. These long locks, these long red locks.
1: I mean, of course, a lot of these animals, wild animals, are potentially very dangerous for you. I mean, what's it like to travel in the back of a van with a tiger that you know is sedated, but are you really confident that sedation's going to last as long as it needs to?
0: You really need to trust the vet that he got the right amount of medication in. And all of these drugs are based on the weight of the animal. And at that stage, you got to guess it. So you get very good at guessing what the weight is. And then you also, it's a very dangerous drug. And you have to have the antidote immediately there. Because if the vet or anyone else gets stabbed, you immediately need to do that. But being in the back of the truck, as you get locked in, and the animal's on a stretcher with the net over it, and you're just hoping and praying that it's not going to wake up on you. That's tense.
1: Did that ever happen to you, or did they vets always get those doses right?
0: Not in the back of a truck, but one day we were doing some health checks on some chimpanzees that were going to live in another zoo, and when one of the vets and I were carrying her to get a good weight on her, she was starting to wake up and starting to, you know, throw her arms and legs around, and we just managed to wrestle her into the hospital then, and then, you know, weak at the knees, broke out laughing hysterically that we'd survived it. Because chimpanzees are enormously strong, enormously strong. They're all muscle.
1: You had quite a lot to do with the chimpanzees, which are such crowd favourites at Taronga Zoo, yeah, and I think really at any zoo. When it was your turn, Anna, to let out the chimps from their night house, how did you know it was safe to go in the morning? What ingenious trick had a zookeeper worked out?
0: Yeah, one zookeeper, Paul Davies, he showed me the ropes the first time. I used to have to go in and give an insulin injection to a diabetic chimpanzee, Susie. So I was often the first one in there because they had to be done first thing in the morning. And he showed me that there was a little window. So you came into the keeper kitchen first, and then there was a little window next to the door to their enclosure that he put a banana in. So if anyone got out, that banana would be gone. So the first thing you did was check, is the banana there, before you opened the door? And then it's a bit of a U-shape, and there are runways atop and bottom so that animals can get away from each other. If there's any confrontations between individuals, they can run away without getting into too much trouble. So keepers walk around in that U-shape so that they can access all areas and open slides, we call them, sort of metal doors that go on pulleys vertically. So you have access to all of that from in there.
1: When you would greet those chimps with your cheery good morning, boys and girls, how did they respond?
0: Oh, there was often quite excitement because they know the day has begun. There was some jealousy of Susie, because Susie would be in a separate bedroom because we had to measure her urine. So there was...
1: How do you measure her urine?
0: Well, there were little gutters in the concrete that we had to make specially for Susie, so that if she weed, the urine went into the gutter and you then had a little syringe, you soak it up, then you could measure how much insulin she needed for the day. And Susie was very good. She would do anything for a banana. So she would press her back against

0: the wire so that you could get inject the insulin into her back. But there was another chimpanzee, Spitter, and for obvious reasons.
1: How did Spitter feel about you as the zookeeper?
0: Spitter had one joke, and that was she would run to the automatic water supply, get a mouthful of water, and as soon as she turned your back to measure the urine or to give Susie her injection, she let go, and she had extremely good aim. She would have to go across the keeper corridor with a mouthful of water, and she always got you on the back or on your head. She was excellent.
1: And she was doing this for the fun of it? What do you think? Yeah, what's her behaviour about?
0: You could see if she got a good aim, she would sort of roll back laughing. I mean, she thought it was hilarious. And it never, she never got over that joke. It was, you know, that was Spitter's thing.
1: Golden every time that you did it.
2: I'm speaking today with Anna Walraven, former senior curator at Taronga Zoo. How many female zookeepers were there at Taronga when you joined?
0: There was one other nurse in the veterinary hospital. There was one woman in the children's zoo, so like a little orphanage. And that was about it. So there were three of us in the very early days, yeah. And they weren't doing the rounds, you know, out there with the big dangerous animals. But once I started in the zoo hospital, you had to learn all the routines on all the different animal sections. So I would go to, I don't know, carnivores for a week, and they would have to send someone up from their division to make up the numbers in the vet hospital.
2: And what did your male colleagues think of you joining this team?
0: I think it was a big letdown. They were big, tough lion tamers, and then suddenly a girl could do the job. I think it felt like it diminished their status in life. I think there were a few good blokes, but the old cranky ones sort of had the control of the culture very much.
2: How did they make that clear? What kind of things did you experience in those first months?
0: Yeah, like in a lot of places, new staff get given a bit of a hard time to test them out. But I felt that in my case, it was exacerbated a little bit by the fact that I was a woman. I was 31 at the time, so quite, you know, a bit older too for a junior zookeeper. I was employed as the, you know, the lowest of the low junior keeper. So they played lots of tricks, like, you know, putting on your gum boots, you realise someone's put some animal poo in them. Or they find your lunch sandwich in the fridge and they take out the cheese and put dead baby mice on it. Oh. Or they locked me up with a reticulated python when I did an exchange with the reptile department.
2: Locked you in the cage?
0: The animal was off display, so it was in a small windowless room, and it was on newspaper, you know, as you do when an animal is not on display. So it had pooed on the newspaper and I was told to go and change the newspaper. It was a 7-metre reticulated python. In Asia, it's known to eat small humans. Luckily, I wasn't a small human. All I could think of is, hope they fed it recently. So I had to lift up big coils of snake and pull the newspaper out. That's when I first realised that fear can make you sweat quite excessively at the moment. And my male colleagues were sitting outside for morning tea, laughing their heads off. They thought it was hilarious. I heard them lock the door behind me, and I thought, I'm not going to get out without doing this. There's just no way I'm going to let them have the last laugh. I got it done.
2: What decorated the staff kitchen when you started?
0: Well, there was one place where there was pornography on the whiteboard that had the diets of the animals on it, and I was chopping food for the animals next to a bloke. In the book, I call him Blondie, and we're making polite conversation, as you do when you're both, you know, preparing food. But in front of me is a woman with her legs open.
2: So explicit.
0: She had no clothes on. So very uncomfortable. It's very intimidating for a woman to stand there next to a big bloke. So I waited until his day off, and I peeled them off very carefully, rolled them up. I didn't rip any of them, and I put them in his locker. And I'd been collecting posters of baby tigers and baby lions and little kittens, and I put them on the whiteboard with a big banner above it. We both like these pussies.
1: That's just brilliant, Anna. Well done. How did he react?
0: He didn't say a word. He didn't say a word. I don't know whether he took his beloved posters home.
1: I mean, were you surprised, Anna, about that kind of explicit sexism at work? I mean, did it feel different from what you were used to in the Netherlands?
0: Yeah. The Netherlands, I'd happily participated in the liberation of my gender. When I moved to Spain, things were different. But in Spain, I was expecting the kind of machoism I found there. But I wasn't expecting Australia to be as sexist as I found it to be.
1: There were lots of challenges from the animals, not just the human animals at Taronga Zoo. Tell me, for example, how you move a rhino.
0: Well, in those days, it's a little safer now, but in those days I was working with a big Welshman with quite a tummy, and he was showing me the ropes on how to get Dinah and Taronga, were their names, on display. And they were in enclosures that had a long corridor alongside it that then took them out to the paddock where they had to go. And the way to get them, they've got poor eyesight, so we would call them. He showed me how to do that. You know, you just make a lot of noise. But then you wiggle your body and you move your arms and your legs so that they see this moving target. And slowly they start gaining momentum. And once they got a lot of momentum, you had to run ahead of them through that corridor. But fortunately, I fitted between the bars quite early and I could get out. But the poor man who was showing me had to go all the way to the end to then duck around the end because he didn't fit between the bars anymore. And when we got there, he said, "I think I have to go on a diet."
1: Was there any risk that the rhino would catch up?
0: Yes.
1: What would it do if it caught up to you?
0: If you fall, obviously. I am quite clumsy, but luckily I never did fall over. So, you just have to be steady on your feet and climb. We had to climb up a bit to get between the bars. You have to be fast. But it was, you know, we enjoyed being wild cowboy types, I think. I think we all thought it was rather good fun.
1: What technique did you use to stop wombats from biting your ankles, which was not something I knew wombats did?
0: Oh, yeah, they're ankle biters. Oh, yeah, this was a hairy-nosed wombat in the nocturnal house. Hagar was his name. Not quite appropriate for a wombat, perhaps, but his name was Hagar. And Hagar loved going for the ankles. So the way to clean in Hagar's enclosure was you'd let him out in the corridor so that, you know, he would be away, but then he'd come chasing you. And the only way to stop getting bitten is to hop in the garbage bin that you brought with you, those big plastic bins, and you had a shovel and a rake for your cleaning. And then you'd hop inside the bin to wherever you had to go, move the bin with you to get out and away from him. But, you know, the downside was that whatever you scooped up, mostly, you know, shit, obviously, you would have to throw that on front of your feet and hoping it didn't go into your gumboots.
1: All adding to that delicious potpourri of aromas that you were marinating in all day. I guess you're always careful, being very careful of trying to not let any animal escape. Are there some animals, were there some when you were at Taronga that were better at escaping than others?
0: Oh, yeah, yeah. Some of them were absolute escape artists. Echidnas, no one would think so. Echidnas are fabulous escape artists. They can climb wire really high up. Yeah, they're fabulous. They can swim with their snorkel above the water. They're great. But there was one, a red panda, and her name was Mayhem. Mayhem for obvious reasons. Get out all the time and we'd have to go looking. And
1: where would she go?
0: We found her in the gardens of Mossman, Taronga Zoo is surrounded by salubrious houses, and some of them grow lovely bamboo fence lines.
1: Perfect for a panda.
0: Perfect for a panda. So we'd go looking for her wherever there was bamboo. We'd go and have a good look. But usually the people in the house would see something that wasn't quite normal in their bamboo and ring us and say, well, I think we've got one of your residents here.
1: And how would you get her back if she'd escaped?
0: Well, one of her keepers had a very good rapport and would just call her and she'd come back.
1: Wow.
0: Yeah. Mm. And that was the case with many animals that, you know, they would respond well to the people they trust because, you know, you'd train them over the years to give them little treats. And if you're there with a couple of grapes and mayhem is keen, she'll come down.
1: You know, wombats and pandas are one kind of thing. But, of course, there are real dangers that zookeepers face in the work that you do. And a terrible thing happened while you were at the zoo in 1998 when a colleague lost their life. Tell me about that day.
0: Yeah. Well, that's a day, of course, that's engraved in all of our brains and hearts. We lost a colleague called Vicky Scrivener, and she at lunchtime went in to photograph the cubs. The adult tigers had some lovely cubs, and often it's difficult to operate the machinery. A lot of the zoo in those days were still facilities that were built in 1916 when the zoo opened. And in order to move those vertical slides, you had your back to what you were doing and you sort of had to crane your neck to see whether you were doing it right. She thought she had locked both the male and the female out, but the male must have snuck back under when the slide was nearly all the way down. So she was photographing the cubs. There were two women there at the time, and the tiger got her and dragged her out into the yard. And members of the public alerted keepers who were immediately there with hoses and guns and trying to separate. They managed to separate the male. One of the keeper who was with her went in and took her boot off. That was all she had, and mashed the tiger on its head to try and get him to let go of her friend. The vet who was right there immediately provided first aid until the ambulance came. And, obviously the injuries were too bad and she died overnight. So that was a big wake-up call for all of us. There were more women by then, and suddenly it was important that we worked together, that, you know, we were safe, that we wouldn't take the risks that we were taking. And things changed a lot in the culture of safety, but also in the culture of seeing each other as valued workmates.
1: On the other end of the spectrum from tigers are baby animals. And you would often take work home, quite literally. Tell me about the babies that would be in your care.
0: Yeah, I had babies all the time. So mostly the animals that are brought in by members of the public, so sick, injured, orphaned. So mostly the orphans need care overnight. We're only there from early morning to late afternoon, but those animals need care overnight. So you take them home and you bottle feed, and it's anything from kangaroos to wombats to koalas to flying foxes to birds.
1: Would those animals recognise you again, Anna, if they were then ended up in the zoo afterwards?
0: A lot of them would. One of my fondest memories is Klinger, a grey-headed flying fox. He was named because he was found clinging to his dead mother who had been electrocuted, and he was still alive. And he

0: unfortunately developed some bone lesions that would grow little lumps, and he had surgery and he couldn't be released. So I was able to spend more time with him, and he was going to live in the zoo education centre where he could educate kids about bats not being bad things. They don't get stuck in your hair. They are pollinators. They are fabulous. And I was able to teach Klinger all sorts of tricks, like, you know, kids in the classroom loved it when you show how a bat has a pee, because they hang upside down. You don't want to pee on yourself, so you turn your bottom down, so they hang by their thumbs, so their bum faces downwards so that they don't wet themselves. Although, on a hot day, when you go through a bat colony, you see that they actually pee on themselves and smear it all over their wings, which they then flap because there's a lot of blood supply there, and it cools them down on really hot days. Amazing. But generally, they pee downwards by hanging on by their thumbs. So that was one of the things I trained him to do, so the kids would have a good giggle. And
1: when you'd go and see him, would Klinger recognise you, do you think?
0: Yes, Klinger lived for over 20 years, and every now and then I'd go and see him, and sometimes busy life, work. I hadn't been there for months, and as soon as he heard my voice, he would fly over, wrap his wings around my head and just lick my face. It was just such a delight.

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1: On Conversations, my guest today is Anna Walraven, a former senior curator at Taronga Zoo. Anna has written a memoir about zookeeping and what animals have taught her about feminism. It's called Hear Me Roar. So, Anna, is there a lot of sex at the zoo?
2: There is. I mean, obviously, amongst the animals, it's what we do. So it can be quite concerning, especially in the early days when lions, they're at it all day. When the female's in season, they mate, like, all the time and are very vocal, very, very vocal. So, you know, you're having there your cup of tea with your workmates in the morning and you can just hear the lion having a particularly good time.
1: And what vocal in what way? Roaring?
2: Roaring. Yeah, roaring. Yeah. Yeah, very loud. And you can hear it all through the zoo when it's breeding season, yeah. And obviously we talk about sex a lot. And in those early days when it was, quite a sexist place, in order to understand animal husbandry and breeding animals, you need to understand a lot of sex. But as a woman, you had to pretend some innocence to save your reputation. Otherwise, you would be considered like a bit of a hussy or something. So there was a fine balance.
1: Well, you were interested in learning about how much variety there is of sexuality, of female sexuality in the animal kingdom, including among emus. How does an emu hen show that it's interested in mating?
2: Yeah. So what struck me when I first started to work with animals is that the whole biology that is written down in those days in particular was incredibly sexist. Females were demure, they were coy. Darwin made it very clear that female animals were not interested in sex. They had to be conquered and, you know, they reluctantly submitted and all of that. It was also very common to understand that female animals were always subordinate to males. And that was the natural order of things. Therefore, I should pipe down because, you know, men are in charge of this world because that's the natural order of things in nature. So I became particularly interested in, one, how do female animals in male-dominated

0: And Darwin did write at some stage a follow-up on his theory of evolution, and that was called his theory of sexual selection. So he did realize that females actually selected the males, that males competed for the attention, but females were the ones that selected the male. And he first had that thought by looking at peacocks, because his first theory was all about survival of the fittest. Then when you look at a peacock, he's got this ridiculous long train of a tail. Doesn't help survival, makes you more vulnerable to predators. You can't get away as fast, you can't fly off somewhere as fast. And that was entirely to seduce females. And then he realized there were a lot of animals, like the big antlers on males. The males use that to fight each other, but they drop off often after the breeding season. So, you know, if it was for defense only, why are those things there in the first place? So he called them secondary sexual attributes. And there are lots of males who have that.
1: What sort of things did you observe, Anna, with those animals that are as closely related to us as chimps and
0: bonobos?
1: Monkeys. Well, tell me about those and how they don't quite accord with those earlier 19th century ideas
0: science. We share nearly 99% of our DNA with chimpanzees and bonobos. A lot of people aren't aware of bonobos. There aren't any in Australian zoos.
1: What do they look like? How do they compare to a chimp?
0: They look very much like a chimpanzee. They're bit more slender. Their faces are pinker and they've got hair that sort of separates in the middle a bit. It's a bit longer and they're more graceful. Chimpanzees are very stocky. Bonobos are more graceful.
1: And where do they come from?
0: They're both live on opposite sides of the Congo River. So the bonobos are on the south side and chimpanzees on the north side. And they probably separated from each other as a species about 1.5 million years ago. Now, that was long enough for bonobos to go, well, things can be different. And they are a matriarchal society and they are absolutely fascinating. Chimpanzees are often held up to say, well, see, our species, we're so closely related to chimpanzees. They're aggressive. Their males are dominant. They fight all the time. So it's only normal that humans are like that, warlike. Bonobos, they greet friend and foe by having sex. They have more sex than any other animal on the planet. They have sex for recreation because they've just found a lovely fruiting tree and everyone's very excited and they'll have sex.
1: Male and female?
0: Male and female and female and female and male and male. Anything goes. The only taboos is mother and sons and babies. So they are very sexually aware and use sex for pleasure, but also to resolve conflict, to get rid of extra excitement, energy, and they are matriarchal. And it's the older females that are in charge. And they run a very egalitarian kind of community. There is very little tolerance for violence from males. And if there is, the females are actually not as big as the males. The males are some 10, 15% larger. But the females don't tackle him on her own. There's a posse of females that puts him right when he oversteps the mark of social behaviour. So that's how they control. But they also, they distribute food equally, whereas in chimpanzees, boy, if you're a big male, you get to the food, it's yours. You know, you might barter it with a female that's in season that you want some favours from, but mostly it's quite a selfish behaviour when food's around, whereas bonobos are so nice compared with chimpanzees. So I do think we have a lot more in common. So when we decide that, yes, evolutionary influences do exist, lots

0: the people are still reluctant to admit we're just another ape, a naked ape, as Desmond Morris used to call us. And we probably have the yin and yang of bonobos and chimpanzees, and we can bring the kinder attributes to the fore when we want to look at who we are most like.
1: You became the person in charge of the gorilla breeding program in Australasia. How do you go about matching gorillas? What's in your mind when you're looking for a mate, and how do you find them? Is there like a Tinder for gorillas?
0: Well, it's almost a bit like that. So every zoo has a regional zoo association. So Australasia is us, Australia, New Zealand, etc. And all animals around the world, in good zoos at least, are in a stud book. So those stud books trace back the very first animals many generations ago that were collected from the wild. We don't do that anymore, but so you know what your genetic diversity is. Now, you can import that in special programs that have been developed for looking at the genetic contribution by mating animal A with animal B. So you can look all around the world by taking the international stud book and looking at which animal is going to be most suitable. So we had the most gorgeous gorilla male, Kibabu, but he had sired plenty of offspring and he was getting older. In the wild, he would have been replaced by a younger, more virile male. So we decided that rather than waiting until, you know, the job was too much of him to control his troop, because he was very vigilant. You know, he would freak out when there was a helicopter over and, you know, make sure everyone was all right. And so we started looking around the world, and I matched different animals against the females in Taronga Zoo and also females in any other zoo in Australasia, in case, you know, they were related. We wanted the least related animal to us. And, yeah, you get immediately, you can see whether a particular male will benefit the entire regional program if his offspring come into the population. So we had a short list of about 5-6 animals around the world. And Lou, one of my colleagues, she was the head of the primates at the time at Taronga Zoo, went travelling the world to meet them all.
1: Males.
0: Yes, because you want to eyeball them.
1: What are you looking for?
0: Well, you want to look at behaviour. You don't want some violent animal. You don't want a shit thrower. At the public.
1: You already had Spitter.
0: Yes, that's right, we had Spitter. You want an animal that has all the right social behaviours to fit into a very well socially bonded group. So we wanted also, and this is interesting from a human perspective too, we wanted to look at his father. We wanted an animal that was still in the social group with his father so that we could see what kind of a role model he had that perhaps he had modelled his own behaviour on, and perhaps there were the kind of traits that he would take to our girls and treat them nicely.
1: I feel there are so many, like, human mothers who wish that they could perform some similar methodology and task of finding a suitable mate for their own daughter.
0: Absolutely.
1: If only we had your control.
0: Yes. But it was quite hilarious. I think Lou and I were away for about 2 weeks going to the different zoos, meeting the different animals. Of course, we wrote to the species coordinator in the different regions and said these are the animals we're interested in. Could they possibly be made available to come to Australia? Then once we had the okays, we made contact with those zoos and organised appointments with them so that we can come and have a look. But, you know, Lou and I would stay in hotels and go out eating, and people would say, oh, what are you girls doing? Are you on a holiday? Well, actually, we're looking for a new breeding male gorilla. No one ever believed us.
1: And did you have success?
0: We did. And it was interesting because we both felt exactly the same about the same animal. We got to a zoo in the south of France, La Vallée de Singes, the Valley of Monkeys, and there was a young male there, Kibali, very confusing. The old one was Kibabu, Kibali, named after a national park and its habitat. And he just had the right behaviour. We saw him be gentle with little gorillas in his family. We saw him treat the females nicely. He was trying to get away from his father. He was at the age where his father could start to see him as a threat. And he knew that when his father was looking at him, he would just go around the corner. And then he came from a family of about the same size of the family that he moved into with youngsters. So he was our pick. And the zoo agreed to send him to us, which is a big undertaking. We don't buy animals anymore. They give you the animals under the understanding that it will receive good welfare and good care, and you have the expertise to look after that species, and you have the facilities. And then the only thing the receiving zoo pays for is the transport of the animals and all the paperwork that has to be done. There's lots of permitting. And sending a keeper familiar with the animal to Australia to help it settle in, so it's got a familiar face.
1: I'm speaking today with Anna Walraven, former senior curator at Taronga Zoo. This might be a weird question, Anna, but do you think animals know that sex leads to babies, to offspring?
0: There's no evidence that they do. And we base that on the fact that humans didn't know, really, until fairly recently in our history. There was In Turkey, in Katalhöyük, in some caves, there are some drawings of a couple embracing, and on the opposite wall of a female with a baby, which is some hint. I think that those drawings are like 6,000 years old or something. But the time between sex and conception is so long that it is very hard to draw a direct correlation. People knew it had something to do with it, but how it was done wasn't known until we got the microscope and they could actually see what happens with an egg and a sperm. So that was a very long time after people started to procreate. So the drive, in my opinion, the drive is sexual gratification. That is the absolute drive. The fact that there is offspring, I do not think any animals know. The sex drive is there, and it's a very strong motivation. But the fact that offspring results is not known. I've seen animals so surprised giving birth. You know, female tiger gives birth to cubs for the first time, and she looks like, holy moly, what do I do with that? So that's the other thing that we've been told by biologists from Victorian era, and that has been propagated for, you know, it has served a male-dominated society very well to say all females are good mothers. All females.
1: It's instinctual.
0: It's instinct. All females are good mothers. When you work with animals, you realise that is not the case. They are hopeless at the first lot. I mean, so often the first offspring dies. And they learn from that. And, you know, it's interesting because now most humans only have one or two.
1: Tell me about the early animals in your life. Did you have pets or was there wildlife around you? What did you grow up? Kind of animals did you grow up with?
0: My parents loved animals. I was allowed to keep any animal as long as it wasn't in a cage. Haha, zookeeper. All school excursions, I wasn't allowed to go to once to the zoo because my parents
1: really?
0: Were... Yeah, well, and I think zoos then weren't the zoos of now. I mean, they were very much animals in small cages. So yes, we always had lots of dogs, cats, lambs, turkeys, chickens, loads. And I can remember I had a raven once that had a broken, which is quite funny because my name is Walraven, a tame raven. My earliest memories are of a black German shepherd called Peter. That was, you know, my mate.
1: Your parents were young adults during the war when the Netherlands was invaded and occupied by the Germans. What did your mum experience during the Second World War?
0: Mum was amazing. I mean, in hindsight, you don't know that when you grow up. But she was also good at languages, and she got a job with the Ortskommandant as a secretary. So the Germans occupied the town and then just put a layer of authority on top. And the Ortskommandant was the highest German in town. Her father worked for the underground, as did she. And she would, everything she typed for him, she took a carbon copy and smuggled it out in the afternoon when she left in her handbag, and then gave it to her father, who passed it on down the line.
1: That's so risky.
0: It was very risky, very risky. That wasn't the riskiest thing she did. She was also involved in taking Allied soldiers along the line so they'd fall with parachutes. They'd hopefully get to a safe house, passed on to the people working in the underground. And then it was usually young women who took them at night from village to village. Now, there was curfew at night. No one was allowed to be out. If you know anything about Holland, you know there's a lot of water, and they built high roads called dikes to keep the water at one side. And you'd have to walk along those dikes to the next village. There's no lights. And if anyone came, they'd have to roll off the dike into the grass, pretending to be a young couple canoodling and hoping that they walked past. Incredibly risky. And she tells a story. I think it was a Canadian soldier. And they were walking along, and they could hear a German group of soldiers coming with their boots and singing their songs. So they rolled off into the grass, and he got a bit frisky, apparently. He took advantage, I think, because she couldn't call out. She couldn't do anything. And I said, Mom, what'd you do? She said, I needed him in the balls. He had as much to lose as I did. He couldn't scream either.
1: What about your dad? What was his experience during the war?
0: Yeah, I think my dad was more traumatised. I realise now that he probably had PTSD. We didn't know about that then. He was also in the underground. He was taken off the street during what was called a razzia, where the Germans would come into town and take all men of a certain age, and he was sent to a concentration camp. Because he was an incredibly tall, good-looking, blonde, blue-eyed man, he got special treatment. He got to work in the kitchen, which was quite fortunate, I suppose. But he did escape from there and went underground in the north of Holland.
1: How do you think that shaped the way he fathered you?
0: Oh, I think that's why we had to be so tough. All this being tough was about, if you end up in a concentration camp, you'll be more likely to survive. Yeah, we were only allowed 2 blankets in the middle of winter, had to sleep with the windows open. Luckily, we had a lot of dogs.
1: Kept you warm.
0: A German shepherd on the bed keeps you warm.
1: How do you feel about that part of your childhood now? I mean, is there any sense in which you're grateful for that hardiness?
0: I hate cold. Hate cold. Don't like
1: it. So you moved to Australia, I guess.
0: I moved to Spain first. It was nice and warm. Well, I guess being tough, there's nothing wrong with, you know, developing a bit of toughness. But, I don't think it was always enjoyable, obviously. I'm reasonably tough, so it probably helped a bit in that regard.
1: You might have been tough anyway, coming from your mum.
0: Yeah,
1: you might have needed to not have enough blankets.
0: Yeah, mum was very courageous, I think.
1: You've left Taronga Zoo now, and you talk, though, about in the book, you write about the way that this stage of your life, there's still things that you can learn from animals, the animals that you've known, the animals that are around you in your life now. What kind of wisdom do you have from other species around how to flourish at this stage of life?
0: The main thing I learned from animals is that when females stick together and stand up for each other, their lives are better. When females stand up for their rights, their lives are better. Older animals are interesting too, because some of the matriarchal societies in the animal world, it's the older females that are the repository of wisdom, of care for the group. Female elephants, you know, they're always matriarchs that really

embody the nurturing, the wisdom, the trust that is bestowed upon her is not gained through fighting. Male animal dominance, like the alpha chimpanzee, has to fight to be the leader. So older animals, I mean, reaching an age, I mean, with every stage of, you know, or topics in our lives, I've looked at animals for how does it work? How does that reflect upon us humans? And once again, when you become older and menopause starts to hit, you think, well, who else does this? You know, what other animals go through this? And it turns out it's only about 5 whale species. And the wisdom of these species, of this long-lived species, is what makes those communities thrive. So we have opportunities. As older women, we shouldn't

0: be considered as the ones who might do the babysitting. We have a lot more to do.
1: Anna, it has been absolutely fascinating to hear some of your stories from your life with animals. Thank you so much for being my guest on Conversations.
0: It's my absolute pleasure, Sarah. Thank you.

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0: Anna Walraven was my guest on Conversations. Anna is a former senior curator at Taronga Zoo, and her book, Hear Me Roar, is published by Affirm Press. This episode was produced on Yagara and Turrbal lands. It was produced by Alice Moldovan. Our executive producer is Nicola Harrison. I'm Sarah Kanoski. Thanks for listening.
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9: In the story of modern India and its relationship with the West, the Mahatma Gandhi stands out as perhaps the preeminent figure. But when it comes to religion and interpreting Hinduism to the West, Gandhi's contemporary, Vivekananda, made a huge contribution. So who was he, this young Swami who impressed America at the end of the 19th century? 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
10: ABC News with Andrew Kaloupis. The head of the Lebanese militant group Hezbollah has rejected the latest ceasefire agreement, demanding Israeli troops withdraw from the country. In US brokered talks that did not involve the Iran-backed group, the Lebanese and Israeli governments agreed to renew their nominal ceasefire if Hezbollah stops its attacks. At least four people have been killed in fresh Israeli strikes hours after the announcement. Read on Lebanese television, Naeem Qassim's statement says, the agreement amounts to capitulation to Israeli and American interests.
11: The result of these direct negotiations, futile, humiliating and disgraceful for Lebanon, is Washington's declaration which sets out the basic principles that America and Israel see as Lebanon's submission to the project of Greater Israel.
10: Donald Trump has hit back at the US House of Representatives after a vote to formally rebuke him over the war in Iran, a move he's labelled unpatriotic. On social media, Mr. Trump called the vote meaningless. The House passed a Democrat-led war powers resolution aimed at halting further military action against Iran unless authorised by Congress. The resolution passed 215-208, with four Republicans crossing the floor to join the Democrats. The federal government says it's raised allegations with Israel that Australian activists were sexually assaulted when they were detained by the Israeli Defence Forces. 11 Australians were part of an aid flotilla heading for Gaza last month when they were detained by the IDF in international waters. Allegations have since been made that some of the Australians were sexually assaulted by Israeli forces, claims which Foreign Minister Penny Wong says she believes, but which Israel denies. Senator Wong says reports the group was denied consular access is also of concern.
12: Australia has directly raised our concerns with Israeli authorities about the treatment of detainees and refusal to provide consular access in line with international obligations. We've called in the Israeli ambassador to reiterate our demand for answers.
10: The National Commissioner for Aboriginal and Torres

0: Strait Islander Young People says she's concerned the child placement principle for out-of-home care is misunderstood. Senate estimates revealed that out of the 34,000 children in out-of-home care, more than 15,000 are First Nations. The child placement principle mandates that child protection systems prioritise connection to family, culture and country. But Commissioner Sue-Ann Hunter says there's misconceptions about how it works in practice.
1: Children need to be connected to family to understand who they are. And sometimes you can't reunify a child, but are they still connected to their family at points? If a child's unsafe and a child needs to be removed, that needs to be done. But how do we keep them connected to who they are?
0: Dutch police have arrested four men as part of an investigation into a ring that drugged and raped women while filming the assault. The BBC's Joanna Keane reports.
2: Police have described this as a case with an enormous impact. They seize computers and phones and are trawling through the evidence to work out how many victims there are. The women were drugged and sexual acts were performed on them while they were being filmed. The suspects belonged to private social media groups where tips were shared on the best way to drug potential victims. Dutch media have likened the case to that of Gisèle Pelicot in France, whose husband recruited strangers to rape her in their home while she was unconscious.
0: Job seekers are being warned of potentially malicious job ads online. Amid a influx of foreign interference on sites such as LinkedIn, Australia and its partners in the Five Eyes Alliance have issued a warning about Chinese spies flooding job platforms to try to extract sensitive information from candidates. Security expert from Southern Cross University, Brendan Walker Munro, says there are a few warning signs to look out for.
3: The pub test is still really great. If it looks or sounds too good to be true, if it's a lot more money than what you're getting right now, then that's definitely a red flag. I think also if it's an organisation you've never heard of or a think tank or something like that, that you do a bit of a Google search and nothing really comes up, you'd be asking some questions then.
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5: Imagine yourself in Chicago. It's 1893, and folks from all over the globe have come together for a Parliament of World Religions. There are thousands of people in the crowd when a young Indian monk takes the stage. He's representing a tradition that now claims over 1 billion adherents.
6: Sisters and brothers of America, it fills my heart with joy unspeakable to rise in response to the warm and cordial welcome which you have given us. I thank you. In the name of the most ancient order of monks in the world, I thank you in the name of the mother of religions, and I thank you in the name of millions and millions of Hindu people of all classes and sects. I am proud to belong to a religion which has taught the world both tolerance and universal acceptance. We believe not only in universal toleration, but we accept all religions as true. I am proud to belong to a nation which has sheltered the persecuted and the refugees of all religions and all nations of the earth. I am proud to tell you that we have gathered in our bosom the purest remnant of the Israelites who came to southern India and took refuge with us in the very year in which their holy temple was shattered to pieces by Roman tyranny. I am proud to belong to the religion which has sheltered and is still fostering the remnant of the grand Zoroastrian nation. I will quote to you, brethren, a few lines from a hymn which I remember to have repeated from my earliest boyhood, which is every day repeated by millions of human beings. All streams lead to thee.
7: His teachings did more than just talk about religious tolerance. For him, it wasn't about tolerance. Rather, it was about complete acceptance. And once accepting, living in harmony with everyone, no matter what their religious beliefs, what communities they come from, or which part of the world they're from.
8: Hello, I'm Meredith Lake, and in this episode of

0: country. He had a message of interreligious dialogue and universal acceptance. So who was Swami Vivekananda? And how did he represent India in America at the height of Western modernity and the height of Western imperialism? Professor Purushottama Billamaria is a fellow in philosophy at the University of Melbourne. He's on the line from Delhi. Hello, Purushottama. It is great to have you here on Soul Search.
1: Meredith, good to be with you.
0: Look, when it comes to, you know, the individuals who really forged modern India, I think a lot of people would have the Mahatma Gandhi near the top of their list. But what about Swami Vivekananda? In a nutshell, how important would you say that he was, that he is?
1: Oh, Swami Vivekananda is very, very important in modern Indian history, both in religion, philosophy, but also, I would add, in the political horizon as well. Immensely important figure, perhaps one of the early ones who made a mark in the world for Hinduism and Indian philosophy, and the plight of India under colonial rule, of course.
0: So why do you think he's not perhaps as well known as, say, Gandhi?
1: There's probably a few reasons. One was that he addressed issues of religion, you know, the place of Hinduism in world religions, the importance of Indian philosophy. And while he was a social reformist, he was not actually involved in any political movement as such. He stayed away from the Congress, the Nationalist Party that was, you know, fighting the British at many fronts, on many fronts, although he did make many political comments about the ills and evils of British rule and British influence in India. He was essentially a monk. So, you know, as a monk, he had set himself certain limits of how much he was going to get involved in social issues and processes. But his main focus was about removing poverty and to help people and strengthen India, right? And give people the confidence and courage to actually stand on their own feet. So it was the idea of sort of self-reliance.

0: connections of lots of very important and interesting people. And he did not sort of banner a strategy to combat the British in the way that Gandhi did. I mean, Gandhi had already experimented with Satyagraha in South Africa. And by the time Gandhi came, Vivekananda was gone. He died in age 39, quite young, in 1902. Gandhi didn't turn up until 1915. And then 1919, he launched his campaigns.
1: It's fascinating. These two men, in some ways, are almost exact contemporaries. They're born within, you know, 5 or 6 years of each other in the 1860s. And yet, as you said,
0: that's right,
1: Vivekananda only lived into his late 30s. He died before Gandhi really became the public figure that he was in India. So what kind of influence do you think Vivekananda had on Gandhi?
0: Oh, certainly, yes. Gandhi was influenced by a number of people in the reformist movement. His own teacher, Gopal Krishna Gokhale, for example, and a Jain monk called Ray Chandra Bhai. But Vivekananda had an influence on him as well, particularly on his interpretation of Vedanta, the Indian philosophical core principles that became very popular at that time, but also his reading of the Bhagavad Gita. However, most importantly, Gandhi was influenced by his social reformist ideals, the idea that they have to do something about the masses, you have to do something about the people. And Vivekananda had this principle called muscle and metaphysics. So, you know, you have to build the strength of people, their muscle, so they can work and they can create livelihood and not be dependent on the British. That, not that the British were giving them very much. In fact, if anything, they were taking more than they were giving. And then there were sort of catastrophes like the bubonic plague, famine, and so forth. And Vivekananda showed people, and Gandhi took notice of this, of course, how to

0: people. But Vivekananda, Nivedita, and the colleagues of the Ramakrishna Mission were out there doing this kind of work. And Gandhi was truly inspired by this. And so this is quite amazing.
1: Purushottama, you said that his message was about muscle and metaphysics. And I'm fascinated by that combination, actually, that those ultimate questions of meaning also matter to the way a society grows and changes and finds itself. Tell me more about that and how he took his metaphysics, so to speak, to that audience in Chicago in 1893. Take me to that moment on the stage of the Parliament of World Religions. I understand he received a standing ovation. What did he do there? What did he say?
0: Well, first he said, sisters and brothers of America. He didn't say ladies and gentlemen. You know, he addressed the crowd as a family. And that really moved the people. To be called sisters and brothers of America. I mean, I think people were quite intrigued by that. So that was one thing. And then his core message was that we believe not only in universal toleration, but we accept all religions as true. So that was a sort of way of slamming fanaticism or the exclusionary triumphalism of Christianity, which saw itself as the superior religion and all others were inferior. No, Vivekananda turned around and he said, no religion is inferior. All religions are equal. And that differences is something we can actually build on rather than make judgments about. Until then, Christian missionaries have seen Hinduism as a heathen tradition, where he put up the banner that no, Hinduism is a universal religion and it's a very tolerant one. So universal toleration, as you put it, was a message that he wanted to get through. And I think he did. And in that speech, he also introduced Vedanta, you know, the philosophical basis of one aspect.

0: to represent his own tradition to that audience in Chicago. Was he, in a way, describing his faith, describing his practice and philosophy in a way that pushes back against colonialism? Was there a kind of nationalist element, would you say? Or how relevant is it that he was speaking at the height of that colonial period?
1: Oh, I think quite a bit. I mean, he was a nationalist, no doubt about that. But, you know, he wasn't a sort of a rabid nationalist.

before he was called, that was his given name, birth name, before he became Swami Vivekananda, once initiated by Ramakrishna Paramahamsa, his teacher. He had studied Kant, Hume, influenced by Spencer, Spencer's evolutionism. So, you know, he wasn't rapidly anti-West in any way. He wasn't sort of rapidly anti-British the way Gandhi wasn't anti-British either. He just didn't like what they were doing in India. So he could appeal to the modernizing elements, you know, machinery and so on, you know, agriculture. But for him, what stood up most was the fact that India is a holy land. You know, they call it, you know, Holy India, Mother India, in fact. That line was not to be crossed. You know, you cannot take over India. You cannot suppress and oppress the people. So that kind of nationalism was there. But he was also aware, of course, of the caste oppression and the exploitation of caste, actually, under British colonial rule. So he wanted some kind of equality, egalitarianism to come into India. I strongly advocated education.

0: time that people actually came to, you know, hear about. Well, you know, we can have religious pluralism. Wow, that seems like a good idea, a sort of a constructive idea of a universal religion. But a universal religion that's not, doesn't override the differences of other religions. It's more in terms of tolerance, you know, universal tolerance and acceptance, even more than tolerance. Yeah.
1: You said that his influence in the West was partly related to the way he shared insights from Vedantic philosophy. How would you distill Vivekananda's core teachings on Vedanta?
0: Okay, that's a very interesting question too. So he takes Vedanta from the, you know, classical text and so on. You know, he actually studies Sanskrit. He spent quite a bit of time studying the literature of, you know, Shankara, the Upanishads, the Bhagavad Gita, Brahma Sutra, and so on. He was very well versed, but he didn't want Vedanta to just become a kind of a mouthpiece for traditionalism, for renouncing the world, or even thinking of the world as a mere illusion. You know, some people have sort of said that Vedanta tries to give us the picture that the world is just an illusion, and, you know, we should leave it behind and so forth. No, he took a different stance. He said Vedanta is really about empowerment. It's about spirituality, and spirituality, you know, with your hands getting dirty, tilling the soil, helping the poor, creating products, and so forth. So that was one thing. Now, he was charged, of course, later on by Indologists, by Orientalists, for having created what they call Neo-Vedanta. It's the idea of Neo, that it was a deviation from the tradition, from the classical, and so forth. Now, he and, you know, Gandhi and Tagore and Aurobindo did not see it quite that way. They argue that they were bringing tradition into the modern times, into modernity, and transforming modernism, as well as responding to the plights that they were going under, you know, with the domination of not only colonialism but also Christianity, which had, you know, which was already present very strongly in India. So for him, an emphasis on difference should entail complementarity rather than contradiction or oppression. And so that's a kind of a deep pluralist dimension of his theology. And that kind of interpretation of Vedanta appealed to lots of people in the transcendentalist in America. You know, you have Emerson and Thoreau, and people were already reading Vivekananda because, you know, he traveled around the U.S. And his literature was available. Tolstoy, to an extent, also, who influenced Gandhi. Ruskin, you know, again, who influenced Gandhi. So a lot of intellectuals were reading, right down to our

0: that could be prior to things and phenomenon as well. And there are schools in Indian philosophy that actually, you know, almost speak to that, like the yoga, very strongly based on prana. You know, we only know about the breathing exercises, but it's not breathing oxygen. It's actually controlling energy flow inside the channels in the body. But it can also have an impact on the velocity of matter, the force subsiding motion. You can stop the motion, and you can actually increase motion as well. And you could make matter disappear, you know, reverting it back to primary substance, whatever the primary substance might be, atomic or even some more subtler forms of energy. And interestingly, Vivekananda actually anticipated some of the ideas that there are more subtle levels of matter. We're going way beyond atoms and so forth. And he influenced an Indian scientist called Jagdish Chandra Bose, B-O-S-E, yes. And it's a very interesting connection from there, who talked about plants having pranic energy, that you could actually communicate with plants. And he was dismissed in the Royal Society of Science in Britain for having said that. But now, you know, a lot of people actually work on that, believe on that. And from Bose came way down the line, boson, B-O-S-O, and there's a combination of Bose and another person who discovered these sort of levels of string-type vibrational energy, almost sound vibration, like at the base of all the kind of subatomic, way beyond particles, yeah, waves and so forth.
1: Wow. I mean, it's incredible to me how very ancient ideas and philosophies can have unexpected consequences and influences over cultures, over centuries, even into something like subatomic physics, as you're saying, Purushottama. And even from just the little that you've been able to say now, his footprint, his influence in literature, in science, in interreligious dialogue is obviously so extensive in and well beyond India itself. But in a nutshell, how would you sum up, really, Vivekananda's legacy today, more than 100 years since his death at the age of just 39, as you said? How would you capture his relevance, perhaps, or his reception in the India of 2026?
0: Oh, okay. I'll address the India of 2026 first, and then come to the world stage, perhaps. India is in a different space today. His kind of, you know, approach to religious pluralism was about incorporating differences. It was not based on majority minority relations, or, you know, any kind of majoritarianism that we, the majority people, should be in power, we should rule, we should have a say, and so forth. His idea of secularism was very different. It was somewhat like Gandhi's idea of secularism, that religions, that all religions should work together, should work in harmony as complementarity, and not rule out, you know, state and so on. So it's echoed now in Charles Taylor's sort of idea of the secular age. So they should have equal status and give people opportunities. And he influenced Ambedkar, Gandhi, the fathers of Indian nation, the Indian constitution. But I think today this is a slightly different scenario, where there's triumphalism. You know, Hinduism is really the great religion, the top religion, and so on. And but we need to be circumspect about other religions making claims and so on. So it's a different kind of Hindu nationalism, which was not Vivekananda's idea. He wasn't propagating any type of Hindu or Hinduness as the key, you know, tradition of India and so on. No, it was a spirituality on which we need to build, but other religions are part of that as well. So in the world stage, I think what he brought was the idea of acceptance rather than exclusion, and not really toleration. And I'm actually citing him, but for so-called toleration is often blasphemy, and I do not believe in it. He says, I believe in acceptance. So he says, no more acceptance and mutual transformation through dialogue, mutual transformation that universal acceptance makes possible, he says, is one of the more exciting creative possibilities. And that Vivekananda's theology of religious pluralism enables. So he envisions a world in which the practitioners of each tradition can learn and assimilate insight from one another. And that's not just the religious front. It'd be at the philosophical front, as well as in the political domain as well, and gender as well, of course. You know, we didn't get around talking about his very deep interest

0: in empowering women and having women being part of the whole process. You know, he initiated women, nuns, monks as well, and had them work side by side with him. And Sister Nivedita was perhaps one of the leading people in his movement for women's empowerment and girl-child empowerment as well, of course.
1: Well, Dr. Purushottama, you have really taught me a lot about this fascinating and influential figure. Thank you so much for opening my eyes to the story of Swami Vivekananda in his time and perhaps in our own. I'm really grateful to you. Sure. Thank you so much for being on Soul Search.
0: Thank you. Thank you for having me, Meredith. I really appreciate it. I enjoyed this, keeping away from the 50 degrees outside in Delhi. Okay,
1: thank you again. Professor Purushottama Villamaria, a fellow in philosophy at the University of Melbourne. He's researching Vivekananda as part of a project on the history of modern Indian liberalism. I'm Meredith Lake, with you for Soul Search. You can follow the podcast for more curious conversations about contemporary religion and spirituality.

0: spirituality. Vivekananda was a contemporary of Gandhi's and an early advocate of a generous religious pluralism. Even though he died more than 120 years ago now, his legacy is still a dynamic one for young Hindus here in Australia.
1: So my name is Het. I am a youth leader at my local temple in Mill Park, one of the northeastern suburbs of Melbourne. And this is a BAPS Hindu temple. It's an acronym for Bhaucha Sanvashi Sri Akshar Purushottam Swaminarayan Sanstha. It's essentially a Gujarati socio-spiritual organization which has its presence globally. And I essentially look after the kids and youth activities, events, weekly assemblies, discussions, things like that.
0: Het Patel is also a medical student, and he grew up hearing stories about Swami Vivekananda and about that famous speech he gave at the first Parliament of the World's Religions.
1: I think, you know, my granddad, he was a teacher by trade, and he would often tell me stories about Swami Vivekananda and the influence that he had. One such story was about how he began his address at the Parliament in 1893. And what he had told me is because he had addressed everyone as if they were his own, as if they were his own sisters and brothers, that gave everyone a sense of inclusion, a sense of, closeness that a traditional form of greeting, in a sense, ladies and gentlemen, etc., may not have potentially given.
0: His message of inclusion went beyond his greeting. What was

0: translates into, and what that means is the whole humanity is one big family. And so it was that universal Hindu teaching which Swami Vivekananda had propagated on a world stage. His teachings, or his sort of addresses, did more than just talk about religious tolerance. For him, it wasn't about tolerance. Rather, it was about complete acceptance. And once accepting, living in harmony with everyone, no matter what their religious beliefs, what communities they come from, or which part of world they're from. Living in harmony whilst celebrating other religions and other cultures.
1: He was only 30 years old when he made this famous speech. And I know that his birthday on the 12th of January is still celebrated as a National Youth Day. How do you reflect on him and his message, especially for young people? Is that something that you've continued to celebrate here with Hindus in Australia? Or tell me more about that.
0: Yeah, so various Hindus actually celebrate his birthday as well. There is an organisation in essentially, they're localised to the western part of Melbourne in the western suburbs. They celebrate his birthday quite extensively in the sense they organise various programs where children may have Sanskrit verse recitals, or they may actually have community service as part of that day whereby they serve various individuals in need. And so, yes, his work, his life and his birth is celebrated even as far as, you know, Australia. Yeah.
1: Mm. Het, you've already mentioned your grandfather sharing with you some stories of Swami Vivekananda, but tell me a bit more about your upbringing and your own background. I know that you were born and raised in India, in the western state of Gujarat, but what was the religious texture of your family and your community at that time in your early life?
0: So my family, as far as I know, in the generations before mine, they have been practicing Hindus. And so I was actually born and raised in a Hindu household, and we were quite devoted, and we would follow the spiritual rituals. We would offer morning prayers, go to the local temples, and that was just something which was a part of our life. And so that was the environment that I was born in. And then my parents decided to migrate to Australia. And when they had come to Australia, they had continued the practices of our family. And so even in Australia, when I'd come here, we were actually practicing Hindus and would still follow the value system and the culture that we had followed at home, and we'd just brought that here with us.
1: So what was that like for you? How do you reflect on that transition? Because sometimes, even if you maintain the practices of temple worship and other rituals, there can still be differences. So I wonder how you navigated that.
0: I wouldn't say the temple was new. As I said, BAPS is a socio-spiritual organization with a global presence. So I was part of that temple community in India, and then that particular community was also in Melbourne as well. So I think that was a very smooth transition, if that's the right way of putting it. But yeah, there surely were differences. I had come from the western part of India, and from the state of Gujarat, as you mentioned. And, you know, in Gujarat, back when I was in primary school studying there, about 70 to 80% of kids around me were practicing Hindus as well. Whereby when I'd come here, you know, Australia, especially Melbourne, is a very multicultural society. And so kids around me were very different. And I actually liked that different. I got to learn from various different people about various different ways of looking at things, of various different beliefs that they had and the communities that they'd come from. So to me, yes, it was daunting, but it was also very exciting. And genuinely, I loved the transition because I actually enjoyed schooling

0: year as well.
1: What was it like to move from a context where the practices of your family were widely shared to one where perhaps it wasn't just what everyone else did? Did that change what it meant to you to be a Hindu at all? Or how did you navigate the inheritance you had from your family and your original community as you grew into adulthood? Like, what did it look like for how you came to hold it for yourself?
0: I think that is very interesting because it actually strengthened my values and my belief system. And the reason that happened is, yes, I was born and raised in a very Hindu family and quite, you know, a practicing Hindu family. And when I had come to Australia, I was introduced to various different cultures, various different ways of lives. And, you know, yes, I was going to the temple. Yes, I was identifying as a Hindu, but till a certain point in my life, till I was about 13 to 14 years old, it was because my family was also a Hindu, because I had grown up going to the temple. But after that sort of period, I started to essentially question and logic various things that I used to do and practices that I used to perform. And that's where essentially going to my local temple, the BAPS temple in Mill Park, and the visiting sadhus there helped me quite a bit because I was able to get answers to all the questions that I had. And so after that sort of phase where I'd gone through that sort of questioning through logical reasoning with the practices that I follow, and then satisfactorily getting the answers or actually understanding the practices that I did through the help of my temple helped me strengthen my identity as a Hindu. Now, after this, I was practicing Hinduism, and today I practice Hinduism because I truly am proud to practice Hinduism, and I truly believe in the values and the traditions that we follow.
1: What stood out to you as the precious thing that you wanted to take hold of for yourself?
0: To be honest, I really loved, and once again, this goes back to the teachings that Swami Vivekananda also promoted. And it was about religion or spirituality being very holistic. Yes, going to the temple is very important, and the role that temples play in a Hindu community is also very important. But part of being a practicing Hindu is that your spirituality extends beyond the walls of temples. Your spirituality actually extends into your daily life, so much so that spirituality becomes holistic. Whatever actions you do, for example, I currently study medicine, and one of the biggest sort of reason why I had wanted to do this was because with my profession, I could actually help the community and pretty much help those in need. And so that in itself becomes part of my spirituality. You know, as Swami Vivekananda said, that helping the poor is doing the God's work, or helping those in need is doing God's work. So if I am serving the community, or if I'm helping those in need, whether that may be any type of need, then I'm still by extension doing God's work. That is what really motivates me to do a lot of my work, and what motivates me to be a practicing Hindu as well, because I find that a very, very beautiful teaching of Hinduism.
1: You're hearing from Het Patel. He's a medical student who volunteers as a youth leader at his local Hindu temple in Melbourne. I'm Meredith Lake, and this is Soul Search by podcast and on ABC Radio National. I mean, I'm so interested in this, and I think it's a big question for our whole society about how we live well with all our differences. And it can go in so many different directions, as you know. Sometimes it's possible to respond to the diversity of our community by saying, well, it's all the same, it doesn't matter. But another way is to lean into the distinctives that we have, the distinctives of our culture or our faith, our tradition, our values, and embrace them more

0: tightly. And I wonder how you think about that, how the universal and the kind of acceptance that Swami Vivekananda talked about might relate to that embrace of something very specific. In your case, your Hindu practice. For someone else, it might be something else.
1: I think, once again, this extends back to the notion of actually what Swami Vivekananda also used to say. He said that his religion was to see God in all. And what it really means to me, and what it really means to a lot of individuals that I've also had conversations with, is that at the end of the day, doing work for the community, volunteering for the community, no matter where they come from, what their beliefs are, at the end of the day, is a very, very fruitful thing, and is something that will always be spiritually rewarding. And that is also what Swami Vivekananda truly meant, according to me, when he talked about religious acceptance and living in global harmony, because we can only help everyone and everyone if we truly think everyone and everyone to be our own.
0: I guess what I'm curious about is how, and I don't just mean you, but like how, for example, does being, say, more Christian help someone be more accepting? Or how does being more Hindu help someone be more accepting? Because it can go the other way. We see examples of it in the world all the time where people retreat into a religious identity, into a faith even, in a way that separates them from or even turns into animosity towards others. And it doesn't have to be like that. There are ways, I'm sure of it, where a faith embracing a tradition enables us to better live together, not because we're the same, but because we know how to hold our differences.
1: What Swami Vivekananda's teachings were, something that he had learned from his guru, Ramakrishna Paramahansa. He was a huge believer of the guru-sishya, meaning the teacher-student relationship. And in this case, the teacher is a spiritual teacher, hence guru. Guru, that word, actually can be split into two parts. It's gu and ru. It means the shedder of darkness, or it pretty much means the extinguisher of darkness through light. And so, whilst I may not be able to answer this question for everyone around me, I surely can answer how this question or this particular situation applies to me. Just like Swami Vivekananda, I also have a spiritual guru, Pramukh Swami Maharaj, or currently Mahant Swami Maharaj. And my gurus, the various opportunities that they have gotten to speak at a world stage, for example, Pramukh Swami Maharaj had addressed a United Nations assembly, or Mahant Swami Maharaj, he had just recently come to Australia last year, and various discourses that he had given are often subjected or are often sort of speaking about unity, global harmony, and how through unity and global harmony, everyone would be able to live peacefully, live happily, and genuinely just progress as a whole. And so because I hold my gurus near and dear to me, I will follow the practices, or I will essentially be following the teachings that they propagate. For Swami Vivekananda, the teachings of his guru were quite at the center of what he did. For me, my guru's teachings are also at the center of what I do. And therefore, I actually, for me, spirituality, a part of it will also mean that I aim to live in a community whereby I accept and celebrate individual differences, different religious beliefs, and try to help everyone I can. And so an example of this may be how I volunteer

0: with the BAPS charities and give my time to various activities like tree plantation or Clean Up Australia Day, because truly that's what my guru's teachings are and that's what I try to live by. And so whilst I unfortunately cannot speak for everyone, I can surely speak for my from my personal experience and how I try my best to essentially have that acceptance and celebrate the differences.
1: You've clearly embraced this. It's precious to you. I can tell from the way you speak and the warmth you have for your guru and for your temple and for your whole community, Het. And at the same time, I'm so conscious that in our world, there are so many demands on us all, so many different paths a person can take, and frankly, so many distractions and challenges in our digital age. What's one thing that stands out to you from either your own gurus or from Swami Vivekananda that you find helpful, that has something to offer, do you think, to all of us in our own time, more than 100 years on, as you know, from Swami Vivekananda's own time?
0: Once again, I'll have to take you back to what my grandfather used to tell me and the reason why he was inspired by Swami Vivekananda. My grandfather was a teacher. More specifically, he was a science and maths teacher. And he would often tell me that Swami Vivekananda's teachings tried to bring together in an individual the spirituality and the practices of the East, which would help in character building, and the science and logic of the West, which would help in rational thinking. And truly, in combination, both of them would work very well to essentially develop an individual into a holistic being who can be very powerful, independent, and a very good thinker to help the society and the community. I guess what Swami Vivekananda really tried to propagate was this notion of everyone has this perfection within them, and education or learning is a way to bring out that perfection that is already within an individual. And so through education, through various different forms, even exercise, what one can do is make themselves stronger, more rational thinker, and so hence be able to develop themselves into a strong, powerful, kind, and a very virtuous individual who can truly serve and help the community.
1: One of the big differences between our time and Swami Vivekananda's is the role of technology, and especially digital tech. And I wonder how his example and his teachings translate for you in that respect.
0: This is a very interesting question. Sorry, I think I should have mentioned this earlier, but I also tutor various high school kids, and this is something that a lot of them actually struggle with. I personally myself struggle with, because it's just so easy to be distracted in today's day and age. But with this digital technology, I guess Swami Vivekananda would have really been pleased in today's day and age to see what we're achieving in terms of telehealth. He may be very pleased to see that through digital technology, various individuals who may not have been able to access education, that may be due to cost or maybe just the physical barrier, now it has become so accessible that anyone and everyone can get that education, can upskill themselves, and can really be or really bring out that perfection that he talked was within everyone. And so I definitely do think that digital technology does wonders, and Swami Vivekananda would have loved to see what it is doing today. But unfortunately, everything good also has its drawbacks, and one of the drawbacks that we currently see is that it can also very easily distract individuals. Yeah.
1: And there is the challenge.
0: Yeah.
1: Yeah. It's been absolutely a delight to have you on Soul Search.
0: Thanks a lot. And it was wonderful to have this conversation with you.
1: Het Patel is a medical student and a youth leader at his local Hindu temple. He also teaches a community course introducing Hinduism. Earlier on Soul Search, I spoke with Professor Purushottama Billamaria. He's a philosophy academic with the University of Melbourne. His current project looks at the modern history of Indian liberalism, including Vivekananda's contribution. You can listen back to what he had to say about the young monk who influenced everyone from Emerson to Tolstoy to Gandhi and Nikola Tesla. Just search for Soul Search on ABC Listen. And if you're keen to hear more on Hinduism, you can head to the Soul Search website. There are links there to episodes on karma and the great Hindu epic, the Mahabharata. This episode of Soul Search was made on Gadigal and Arunda country, with special thanks to producers Rowan Salmond and Hong Jiang. I'm Meredith Lake, and I'll catch you next time for Soul Search on Radio National, Radio Australia, and on ABC Listen.

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5: ABC News with Andrew Kaloupas. The Lebanese militant group Hezbollah has rejected the latest renewed ceasefire deal struck at talks between Israel, Lebanon and the US. Here's Middle East correspondent Matthew Doran.
6: The deal follows a similar line to previous ceasefire agreements, demanding Hezbollah move out of parts of southern Lebanon and disarm as a condition of ending fighting with Israel. It was announced after another round of US-hosted talks with the Israeli and Lebanese governments. But once again, Hezbollah was not party to the negotiations. Its leader, Naim Qassem, says no foreign country should or could demand Lebanese citizens lay down their weapons, and the deal is a declaration of surrender to Israel. Overnight, more Israeli strikes in southern Lebanon have been reported, so too Hezbollah attacks on Israel. Matthew Doran, ABC News, Jerusalem.
5: US President Donald Trump has slammed Congress for passing a resolution aimed at curbing his war powers. Amid reports, he's told staff, privately, that he would consider ending the truce with Iran. Here's Nick Palmiter.
7: The Wall Street Journal reports that President Trump has privately told members of his team he would be willing to end the ceasefire with Iran if more American troops are killed. It comes after he called House members who voted in favour of curbing his powers to wage war unpatriotic, including four Republicans who crossed the floor to see the resolution pass. It's unlikely the measure would ever be invoked, given the president himself has the power to veto it. Ceasefires in the region appear to be fraying, with renewed exchanges between the US and Iran in the Gulf, as well as Israel and Hezbollah in Lebanon.
5: The federal government's calling for a thorough investigation into allegations several Australians were sexually assaulted while detained by Israeli forces. 11 Australians were detained in international waters last month as a flotilla they were part of attempted to deliver aid to Gaza. Some members of the group say they were sexually assaulted while detained, which Israel denies. Foreign Minister Senator Wong says a swift investigation into the allegations is needed.
8: We were deeply alarmed by reports of mistreatment while Australians were in detention. Our ambassador in Israel has made clear to Israel our expectations that an urgent investigation is conducted into these allegations.
5: The federal government says misinformation's been spread about the way its changes to the capital gains tax discount will apply to small businesses. During Senate estimates, the Department of Treasury was asked about social media memes that circulated after the budget, suggesting the government would tax small businesses at 47%. Treasury Deputy Secretary Diane Brown says more than 90% of small businesses would be eligible for CGT concessions.
9: Under those concessions, they can pay no CGT, or they can also get a 50% discount. There's a range of concessions, which means that a lot of small businesses are eligible for a much reduced capital gain tax.
5: US media are reporting that President Trump's former National Security Advisor John Bolton has agreed to plead guilty to retaining classified information. The plea would resolve a criminal case filed last October when Mr. Bolton was charged with 18 counts of either retaining or disseminating classified information, including notes from his time in government. Reports suggest he'll pay a fine of over $3 million, plead guilty to one charge and avoid jail time. Britain's Prime Minister Keir Starmer has accused Elon Musk of trying to whip up division in the UK following anger over the police handling of the murder of a white student by a Sikh man. Henry Novak was handcuffed as he lay dying after being stabbed. Elon Musk has posted multiple times on his X platform, saying the teenager was treated heinously in his dying moments, claiming official policy required police to be racist against whites. Sakir says Mr. Musk's interference is entirely unwelcome.
10: Musk, again, has been interfering in our politics in the last few days, trying to whip up division. That is not who we are in Britain. In Britain, we are reasonable, tolerant people. When we have a terrible case like Henry's case, Henry Novak, we react calmly, as his family have done.
5: An auction of more than 100 items that belong to Marilyn Monroe is underway in Beverly Hills to mark what would have been the Hollywood legend's 100th birthday. Monroe's most famous item, the gown she wore while singing Happy Birthday to John F. Kennedy in 1962, still holds the record as the most expensive dress ever sold at around $7 million.
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12: We're not here to cause drama. We're not here to stir anybody up. Like, as I said, this is the last place of stop that we had to go. We had nowhere else to go.
13: Homelessness rates have been stubbornly high across regional Australia for decades. Now a tragedy on the banks of the Murrumbidgee River in New South Wales has seen services forced into overdrive. And some very unusual materials are finding their way onto the catwalk.
14: And just seeing how I can use the levers in different forms, and even the scales.
13: We're talking fish leather. That's later on the program. My name's Alex Barwick. You're listening to Australia Wide on Radio National, coming to you from Arinda Country in Mbantu, Alice Springs. We start the program on the banks of the Murrumbidgee in southern New South Wales. It's been a month now since a baby died during birth at a camp beside the river, prompting an emergency response to homelessness in Wagga Wagga. But it's been very wet and cold of late, and people are still struggling to find a home. And local volunteers and services are stepping up their outreach. Lauren Pezzett reports.
15: As winter settles over the fog and frost-prone city of Wagga Wagga, there is a sense of despair among the growing number of people experiencing homelessness.
16: A stick's gone through the tent, there's tape on that, still gets wet in there, then you can't dry your bedding.
15: Deanne says she told authorities in October she was leaving her abusive relationship.
16: Every time I rang housing, they were just, oh, it's getting assessed. I said, look, I'm going to have nowhere to go. I was trying to look around for somewhere safe.
15: A multi-government cross-agency emergency response to the crisis is underway in Wagga, but new tents continue to be set up. The statewide sleep count shows the number of those sleeping rough has doubled this year to 25, but frontline services say it's many times that. Tim Collins found him

0: herself homeless for the first time 3 months ago.
1: Once you're in a little hole like that, it's like there's a claw that just drags you in, sucks you down. We're not here to cause drama. We're not here to stir anybody up. Like, as I said, this is the last place of stop that we had to go. We had nowhere else to go.
0: While a dozen new homes are in the immediate pipeline for Wagga, there are nearly 700 applicants for social housing locally, 69,000 awaiting statewide, with a wait time of up to 10 years. At the Generosity Church, Pastor Tash Eagle said there had been a 50% increase in 2 years in the number of people accessing its pantry service.
2: People are struggling. So it is working families, it's not just people that are unemployed or whatever. It's actually all families because the cost of living has hit on so many fronts for people. So, yeah, I think it would be really tough for families if we weren't here, to be honest.
0: Damien Adams runs St Vincent de Paul's 16-bed shelter and regular breakfast for anyone that needs it.
3: We've found over the last 12 months especially a large increase in numbers coming through the doors. The numbers have grown from when I started 18 months ago from maybe 5 people turning up. Now we're getting anywhere up to 50.
0: St Vincent de Paul is also being consulted as part of the emergency working group.
3: The normal process would be to work with a client first to gather information and to complete some minor tasks to then have the opportunity to be assisted in temporary accommodation. The direction at this point is probably to switch that around and let's see if we can get them into some accommodation, and then we'll work tirelessly to get the information we need to try to keep them in that space.
0: The Minister for Homelessness, Rose Jackson, said in May that a deadline would be set at some stage to force people to move on with support. A spokesperson for Homes New South Wales said there had been a reduction in the number of people on the river as a result of the agency's engagement, but that there was more to do. Some of those sleeping rough, like Deanne, told the ABC they were yet to be offered crisis accommodation, but even if they were, it would not be suitable.
4: Obviously, they've got like a lot of people in the same situation, housing crisis at the moment, things like that. But some people might be tougher than me, but I'm not mentally.
0: Have they offered you anything, like crisis accommodation?
4: No, and I wouldn't do good staying with a group of people. I'd be closed up in my room, not coming out. Yeah, I probably wouldn't even sleep. I'd be worried somebody's going to come in and break in, do, you know.
0: Mr Collins also hasn't been offered accommodation.
1: If I had a house come up, I'd move into there straight away. Motels is just not going to cut it for me for a short period of time. Like, I need something more permanent.
0: David Pearson from the Australian Alliance to End Homelessness says it's a solvable problem. He says while many governments are increasingly seeing the value of funding community-driven frontline services, there was still a lot to be done.
5: We don't have to run chook raffles to fund aged care services. We don't have to basically do fundraising to keep the lights on in childcare. But they're the sort of things that we're having to do in the homelessness sector, and it comes with a really heavy burden on those in the community.
0: Despite all the welcome goodwill from volunteers and community groups, the number one priority remains finding somewhere safe to live.
1: It affects your mental health, tragically. Like, it's not good. It's not good.
4: I need to be able to see my kids. I need somewhere that they can come.
6: Reporter Lauren Pezet with that story from Wagga. And if it has raised any issues for you, please contact Lifeline on 13 11 14.
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6: Right now, it's the perfect time of year to see the top end. It's the dry. Humidity has dropped off, the waterholes are pristine for swimming, previously flooded four-wheel drive tracks are dry, which means some of the most spectacular sights are accessible. But this week, the decision was made to close two of Kakadu's most popular tourist attractions. In fact, they'll remain closed for the rest of the year. Jim Jim Falls, 200-metre high waterfall plunging from a red ochre escarpment into a deep plunge pool, and the spectacular Twin Falls, set in a pristine canyon with a sandy white beach at the base. Parks Australia made the announcement saying that critical road repairs had to be done as soon as possible. It follows a tumultuous time for the park, and local businesses who very much rely on big numbers during the dry are worried. Darwin reporter Jason Walls has been covering the story. Jason, just how important are these two waterfalls to the park's popularity?
8: G'day, Alex. Yeah, look, Kakadu is obviously one of the most popular tourist attractions we have up in the NT. I think a couple of 100,000 visitors go through in a good year. You know, Jim Jim and Twin Falls are obviously two of the sort of very spectacular waterfalls that sort of attracts a lot of people to come and visit Kakadu. So I'm sure they're sort of pretty high on most people's lists, I reckon.
6: So what's Parks Australia said about the need to keep them both closed for the rest of the year?
8: So they've said there was some cyclone damage, basically. We had a couple of pretty decent cyclones come through the top end this year, and some of the road infrastructure has suffered a bit of damage from that. I think they were sort of in need of a bit of an upgrade anyway, and that sort of the cyclone damage sort of forced the issue a little bit, and so they've, in consultation with the traditional owners, they've decided to that they need to keep it closed so they can do those works and make sure access is safe going forward.
6: As I mentioned earlier, this is really peak season for tourists. You simply just can't get into some of these places outside of the dry. How are local businesses reacting to the news?
8: Yeah, so one local tour operator, the ABC, spoke to Sean Chisholm, or Chizzo as he's universally known, told us that it would have a pretty significant impact on his business.
9: It is one of our most popular tours that we do. You know, we took out over 469 people last year and nearly 100 carloads. And now we've got to email 168 people and lose about 48 carloads of guests and bookings.
6: That's Sean Chisholm from Never Never Safari Tours speaking there. Jason, was there any warning that this was coming?
8: Well, as Chizzo tells it, not really. He was sort of all geared up, ready to go, and it sort of came as a little bit of a surprise, to him at least.
9: Oh, look, I heard rumours and I thought they can't, you know, but it has happened. And now it's just totally changed the whole ball game for the season. We will offer the guests alternatives, you know, so we can go down to Goonlong, but it's a little bit extra drive. But, yeah, it's a very shame that it couldn't be done earlier, you know, as we haven't had rain for, you know, nearly 3 months. And I can't see why they couldn't have got that done a little bit quicker.
6: This news is pretty fresh. A lot of people will have already booked tours. Are we seeing anyone cancelling at this stage? What's it looking like?
8: It sounds like, yeah, there were people definitely sort of lined up and ready to go, and that's why he's sort of having to try and sort of figure out what other sort of alternative tour options he can try and offer them. Hope they still head up. But in terms of the full impact of how many people might be reconsidering plans, we just really don't know at this stage. As we've heard, Chizzo's, you know, trying to contact his clients and you know, still encourage them to come up, but it's just at this stage it's probably a bit too early to tell really how much effect it will have.
6: This does come off the back of some pretty hard years for Kakadu, certainly through COVID, numbers dropped right back, and then there was the controversy around Goonlong Falls, which saw it closed for 6 years because of a dispute between traditional owners and parks. It's been a hard time, hasn't it?
8: Yeah, so the whole issue with Goonlong Falls there took quite a while to resolve. That centred around a walking track that was built inadvertently too close to a sacred site, and obviously that caused some issues and they had to be worked through. It wasn't so much you know, dispute about what actually happened. Parks Australia was pretty quick to sort of put their hand up and say, yep, we got it wrong, but there are a few thorny legal issues that sort of had to work their way through the courts, so that took quite a while and that was closed for a while. That is still expected to reopen for this dry season later this month, so certainly fingers crossed that that happens. And yeah, of course COVID was another big one, and I think Chizzo even mentioned that it's sort of you know, reminiscent of that time again.
6: Jason, thanks so much.
8: Thanks.
6: That's reporter Jason Walls in Darwin.
10: ABC Australia Wide.
6: To another stunning part of regional and remote Australia, to the Burrup Peninsula of WA's Pilbara region, home to one of the largest and most significant ancient rock art collections in the world, and one of the country's biggest gas projects. It's that project, Woodside's Northwest Shelf, that's facing multiple court challenges after it received government approval to continue until 2070. And now a human rights expert is trying to join the case. The United Nations Human Rights Council's special rapporteur has made submissions to the federal court action that's attempting to stop the project's expansion. Alistair Bates has this story.
11: A United Nations human rights expert is intervening in multiple court challenges of Australia's largest gas project. Astrid Puentes-Riaño is a special rapporteur, meaning she's employed by the UN Human Rights Council to investigate, monitor

0: monitor and publicly report on human rights violations. Ms. Puentes says the climate impacts of extending Woodside's Northwest Shelf project in WA's north have not been adequately considered.
1: Well, we are living a triple planetary crisis, not only climate change, but also biodiversity loss and toxic pollution.
0: The Burrup Peninsula facilities were given the green light to keep operating until 2070 back in September last year. Ms. Puentes has filed submissions as part of three federal court challenges brought against Woodside by the Australian Conservation Foundation and Friends of Australian Rock Art. Those cases are arguing Federal Environment Minister Murray Watt wrongly considered the economic benefits of the project, left out critical details, and failed to consider the physical effects of climate change as an impact. Ms. Puentes is urging the government to reconsider.
1: And so it's very important for Australia to make sure that if there are cases that are, or activities that will increase fossil fuels, that the whole analysis is done correctly.
0: The gas project approval is subject to almost 50 strict conditions aimed at protecting nearby Indigenous rock art, along with reducing certain gas emissions by 2030 and reaching net zero by 2050. But the approval came before changes to the Environment Protection and Biodiversity Conservation Act, which now requires proponents to disclose their direct emissions. There's no trigger for denying projects based on climate pollution. Ms. Puentes says a consideration of climate harm is the missing piece in environmental approvals.
1: Australia has a huge opportunity also to show and to lead the world with this case and the review of regulations to make sure that things are done properly.
0: Woodside has opposed Ms. Puentes' involvement on procedural grounds. A Woodside spokesperson says the Special Rapporteur's application was made independently and not on behalf of the United Nations. They say the company's objective is to conduct business in a way that respects the human rights of all people. Minister Watt says his decision was made in accordance with the law. The Federal Court will consider the Special Rapporteur's submissions when the cases resume in July.
2: Pilbara reporter Alistair Bates with that story.
3: This is ABC Australia Wide.
2: My name's Alex Barwick. You're listening to Australia Wide, bringing you stories from across regional and remote parts of the country. Still to come on the program, it's not uncommon for animal leather to find its way onto the catwalk, but how about fish leather?
4: And just seeing how I can use the leathers in different forms, and even the scales.
2: But first, though, we take a look at Snowy 2.0. The project sits in the Kosciuszko National Park in New South Wales. Deep under the Snowy Mountains, tunnelling machines have pierced through a key stretch of rock, edging Australia's most expensive energy project one step closer to completion. But the project, one of the country's largest renewable energy projects, has found itself more than $10 billion over budget and years late. Reporter Jacinta Cunahan has more.
5: High up in the New South Wales Snowy Mountains, Snowy 2.0 is under construction and is expected to play a major role in Australia's transition to renewable energy. Snowy Hydro claims once the project is complete, it will be able to power millions of homes and businesses with pumped hydroelectric power during peak demand. However, years of delays and escalating costs have fueled a debate about whether the project will ever pay itself off. Andrew Blakers is an engineering professor at the Australian National University. He's a long-time supporter of the project and says it has huge potential.
6: The key point about Snowy 2.0 is it is big. When it's finished in 2 or 3 years, it will provide more than 80% of all the energy storage in Australia.
5: Snowy 2.0 will operate like a giant battery. When there's excess electricity from solar and wind in the grid, that energy will be used to pump water from one reservoir to another at a higher elevation. Then, during periods of peak demand, the water will flow back downhill through turbines, generating hydroelectricity from a power station located 800 metres underground.
6: Snowy 2.0 is 2.2 gigawatts of power and 350 gigawatt hours of energy. What that means is that Snowy 2.0 can run flat out at 2.2 gigawatts of power for a whole week. So power is the speed with which you can get the water through the turbine, and that's basically how much grunt you've got. And the energy is how much water you've got stored. In other words, how long can you run that turbine for before the storage runs dry?
5: Professor Blake.

0: says Snowy 2.0 coming online will help to lower prices by competing with fossil fuel generation.
1: Coal and gas do very well every night time when it's not windy, because there's definitely no sunshine. And if it's not windy, which is half or more of the time, coal and gas, you know, the prices go up because coal and gas doesn't have competition. Well, it's going to have competition, a lot of competition, from Snowy 2.0 in 2 or 3 years' time.
0: But former energy executive Ted Woodley argues the project will come up against physical limitations.
2: If and when the upper reservoir is empty, it has to be refilled, and that will take some weeks or months to refill, just because of the economic times to pump and the amount of water that's in the lower reservoir to pump back up to the upper reservoir. So theoretically, yes, it can produce for a week, but in practical terms, it probably never will. And if it did, it would take then many weeks to refill and recharge.
0: Mr. Woodley believes batteries are the way forward.
2: When Snowy 2 was announced, batteries were, there were very few of them, and we were talking at that time about the biggest battery in the world, which is in South Australia and was only 100 megawatts or so. So there's been a dramatic and unbelievable development in battery technology that I think very few people saw. And really, batteries will be the prime means of storing electricity into the future. Pumped hydro, I don't think, is economic. And Snowy 2.0 is definitely not economic.
0: Snowy 2.0 is expected to be completed by December 2028, 7 years later than originally forecasts. The cost has also increased from $2 billion in 2017, when it was initially announced, to $12 billion. That's a blowout of about $3 million a day. But this price tag is expected to go up, and with the project around three quarters completed, there's still some way to go until it's finished.
3: Southeast New South Wales reporter Jacinta Cunahan ending that report. And finally, we head to the Whitsundays for a story that might seem initially a little on the nose, but is actually a sight to behold. Every day, the skins and bones of fish are discarded in the seafood industry in North Queensland. But one artist in the Whitsundays is taking what was destined for landfill and creating something beautiful from it. Yasmin Wright-Gittins spoke to Felicity Chapman to discover the scale of her work.
4: For me, it's always about caring for country. And through caring for country is reconnecting with culture. My parents didn't allow us to be brought up with our culture. There was a lot of fear about being the next stolen generation. So for me, it guides everything.
5: Felicity Chapman's home, nestled in Jubilee Pocket in far north Queensland, is filled with her artistic creations. At the moment, she's creating wearable works for a collection that she calls Skin Tight.
4: So I am an Aboriginal weaver, textile designer, and I've recently been experimenting with how to tan fish skins and utilise them as another art material. One of the traditional foundations of all First Nations' culture is you fully utilise the resources that you harvest, hunt, gather. So we have very little waste traditionally, so it's trying to go back to that practice of how do we utilise everything. So I'm utilising a combination of the fish skin leather, kangaroo and crocodile skins into tops, skirts and pants. And then also doing the hair accessories, some jewellery, and just seeing how I can use the leathers in different forms. And even the scales.
5: Ms Chapman has drawn on First Nations knowledge from across the world.
4: There was preservation, Aboriginal and Torres Strait Islanders, for kangaroo skins, possum skins. I couldn't find anything particularly for fish skins. And then also, being on the country that I live on, the traditional Aboriginal methods for tanning their leather is through the smoking process, and women are not allowed to do smoking. It's a breach of cultural law. So then I looked at Northern Hemisphere to see what some of the methods that they use. I found some

0: natural methods that don't work very well in a high humid area because everything just goes moldy. And then I found some more modern methods using denatured alcohol and glycerin.
1: It's really important to keep the tension really tight, but otherwise it just tears.
0: So they're being filleted. They come to me with scales on, except for mackerel. And then I spend about an hour cleaning all the flesh and all the sinew off the skin. Then I make a tanning solution. They soak in a tanning solution between 4 and 7 days, depending on the size of the skin. They get pulled out, rinsed, washed, dried, and then they get pinned or nailed onto boards so they can dry without shrinking and curling up. And then you pull them off and you start playing with them.
2: The final product is largely odourless, but a strong material. Ms. Chapman sources the skins from local fish markets. Manager Callum Patience said they were a bit surprised by the request initially.
3: So it was a random one. Felicity came in one day and she wanted to know if fish skins were available and what we had, because she knew a way to dry them and turn them into clothing and different bits of jewellery. And it was quite interesting what she did. So we give her barramundi skins and coral trout skins, which are normally a byproduct, go into landfill anyway. So to use them in that way has been amazing.
2: According to Mr. Patience, they dispose of 20 to 30 kilograms of skins a day. It's something they're always looking to change.
3: And we're learning that as well, like with using the bones and cooking them differently, and the cheeks and the throats and the wings, like all those secondary cuts that normally would just be discarded or disused. We're actually trying to create menu items and tell chefs about it, and yeah.
2: For Ms. Chapman, the practice is about more than just fashion.
0: I feel that there is so much waste that could be utilised in different ways, and it's up to every single person to reduce our impact on the environment. So if I can incorporate different materials and then reduce my impact on the environment, art is such a powerful tool to actually solve problems for a lot of the current modern world issues that we have, especially around the environment.
4: Artist Felicity Chapman ending that report from Yasmin Wright-Gittins. And that's Australia Wide for today. My name's Alex Barwick. Thanks to the program's producer, Alex Hyman, and thanks for your company.
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I'm Fran Kelly, host of the Radio National Hour, right here at 6 p.m. every weeknight or anywhere, anytime as a podcast. As Australia grapples with a housing system that's built around private ownership and investor-driven rentals, one model has almost slipped out of view over recent decades. I'm talking about cooperative housing, where residents don't just rent, but they also help run and manage their housing. It's a model that offers affordability and stability without the burden of a mortgage. At one point, housing co-ops were actively supported by federal government in Australia. That was back in the 80s. Today, co-ops represent less than 1% of the community housing market here. Overseas, it's a very different story. In countries like Denmark, Austria, and Norway, cooperative housing operates at scale, providing up to 40% of housing stock while keeping housing affordable and providing lifelong security. Advocates say that with the right funding arrangements, policies, and a shift in mindset, we can replicate this model here. Two women who are working hard to make that a reality are Sidsel Grimstad. She's a Norwegian-born researcher who spent a couple of decades studying cooperative housing.

0: internationally and here in Australia. She's an adjunct senior lecturer at Griffith University in Queensland, and she's currently living in a co-op herself in Oslo in Norway. And Melina Morrison is the CEO of the Business Council of Cooperatives and Mutuals.
1: Well, you do still have ownership rights, and really the real difference is that you're buying into a share in a property that's owned in common by other people that want to live in affordable housing as well. So you're building a community and you're able to access all of the rights of permanent tenure, of private ownership that we've learnt to take for granted with home ownership, which is that it is permanent tenure. You can live in it as long as you want to. In Europe, and we'll talk more about that with Sidsel, you buy in and you sell out of cooperative housing, so you have complete flexibility, but you get to stay where you want to live and you build a community around that housing, which is the other part of home ownership that we quite often don't talk about, the social cohesion and the ability to live close to where you want to work and be educated.
0: So in a way, it's just a different model of affordable housing.
1: Absolutely. And what we're really seeing the opportunity in Australia is to think about this as a pathway to private home ownership, if that's the pathway you want to take. Many people need to be in permanent tenure, close to where they're being educated or work, in order to save more quickly for a home loan to get into the housing market.
0: So how much opportunity is there for people at the moment for perhaps the essential workers? We always talk about the nurses or the teachers or the police or the fireys. Australia has around 8,000 cooperative properties, I understand. Where are they and what do they look like? Are we driving past them every day without realising?
1: Absolutely. A lot of them, the biggest sector, part of those 8,000 are the 2,000 properties across Victoria, but a lot of those are in metropolitan Melbourne. So these are housing developments that are built in the same shape as that we know other housing, you know, townhouses, some blocks of apartments, but also individual residences, depending on where they are. It's a very flexible housing form.
0: Let's talk about your experience, Sidsel, because as Melina said, you're living in a co-op right now in Oslo, in Norway. How different does it look or feel to living in the sort of private homes we have in Australia?
2: Well, we have a housing co-op flat in Oslo, and it's a co-op of 34 units, and it's inner city. And what happens is that because we have an elected board of the residents in the co-op, the board is then responsible for good financial management and maintenance.
0: So like a body corporate?
2: Yeah, it is actually quite similar to a strata title. But the difference is that we, are, as residents, are actively involved in making decisions, and we have a lot of agency in that sense. We are heavily supported by the Federation, the Cooperative Housing Cooperative Federation in Oslo, OBOS. It's a huge federation. It has around a million members.
0: So a million
2: you can see
0: members.
2: The scale of this is quite enormous. And there's in Oslo around 38 to 40% of the housing stock are now these housing are comprises housing co-ops.
0: Right.
2: In a housing complex, the cooperative owns the building, and then you buy a membership and the right to live there as it is your home for as long as you want. However, now we see a tendency, and it's becoming more and more popular, that we see limited equity solutions here because it.
0: What does that mean? Limited.
2: It means because we have a large co-op sector here, the Federation or the UBUS, the co-op for first home buyers, you can go in and your upfront capital investment or equity investment is a part of the market rate, and then the co-op takes on the other part.
0: Melina, that is not how they work here, as I understand it. It's mostly rental, is that right? How does it work here?
1: Yes, so in Australia, if you qualify to get into community housing and you're fortunate enough to be on the list to get into a cooperative housing, but you pay 25% of household income capped at the market rent, and then that market rent cross-subsidised.

0: full market rate, and that's where the affordability is.
1: You're listening to Radio National Hour. My guests are Sitzel Grimstar. Sitzel is a researcher with Griffith University, a specialist researcher in co-op housing here in Australia for decades. And Melina Morrison is the CEO of the Peak Body for Cooperatives in Australia. Melina, for a long time, Victoria was the state that was most amenable to co-ops. It has stronger institutional support behind it, I think. So what sort of supports are we talking about, and how is it, how different is Victoria and the setup for co-ops and the support for co-ops than other states?
0: Yes, so Victoria spearheaded what is known as the common equity housing cooperatives, which are really the development and management side of these individual housing cooperatives. So the best way to think of a cooperative, it is a type of business. It's an enterprise which it secures the home as a total, you know, could be a group of flats, but allows the tenants to be the managers of that property. And then common equity are the umbrella bodies that sit over these housing cooperatives and help them with all of the shared services needs. And what the Victorian government did four decades ago is that they allowed the head leases to go to this community housing development sector, and they've been able to use their own balance sheet as leverage to build more housing in this model. So that is why, of all of the states in Australia, Victoria has the most number of rental housing cooperatives.
1: And how do they kick off? Like, who gives them the funding? Is it government funded initially to buy the package of, you know, co-op housing, or is it philanthropic, or is it investor based? How does it work?
0: Well, the housing developers, as they are in Europe as well, are what you would call non-profit housing developers. So they build off their own balance sheets, so their own reserves or capital, as well as lending from banks and other forms of finance. And so, in many ways, they look like an ordinary housing developer, but they have the non-profit ethos and driver, so they're able to develop the highest quality housing at the lowest possible profit margin.
1: Sitzel, how many non-profit housing developers are there? It almost seems like a contradiction in terms. How does it work in Europe?
2: For instance, in Denmark, which has a very large rental housing cooperative sector, actually every five Danes lives in one of those. They have developed a very interesting funding model where you can have commercial developers, but the funding model keeps the housing cost down because they have developed a national housing development fund, which is now so big that it is secures funding in perpetuity of affordable housing co-ops. But the important thing that I think Melina mentioned is that we see that having members put in some equity in the housing, and it can, in Denmark it's as low as 2%, so it's very small, but you can have, you know, there's a wide variety of how much equity members can put in. That is quite important because then it becomes even more your own, so to speak.
1: You have skin in the game, but it's also a democratic model, isn't it, that if you don't have much, you can
2: absolutely
1: still be a part of it. And Melina, you mentioned that there's a long waiting list for cooperative housing in this country. I think you said it's about 10,000 people. Does that suggest that there would be a demand for this kind of housing? What would need to shift, or what would need to occur to have that sort of spurt of growth in co-ops?
0: Well, we have some positive news because the government is recognising this housing tenure. For a while, we really haven't had the driver to look at alternative housing models. And, you know, a lot of things are driven by crisis. The very mature sector you see across Europe now, where cooperative housing is another form of housing asset, very reliable, that institutional capital wants to fund. We need to get there. So what is very encouraging is that the National Housing Supply and Affordability Council that sits under the Federal Housing Minister recognises cooperative housing as being one of the forms of tenure in housing that's part of the continuum that we need to encourage. There's nothing really stopping this but for a lack of awareness.
1: I do wonder whether mindset is an issue. I mean, in this country, home ownership is very much embedded in our national psyche as a wealth creation tool. Yes, it's a home, but it's also an asset. Would that mindset need to change if Australians are to embrace co-ops in meaningful numbers? And how do you do that?

0: think the circumstances that people find their lives are encouraging them to look at different ways of living. When we think of home ownership, what we're really thinking about is, where do I live? What is my home going to look like? What is my future going to look like? And this is not an either or. There's no forcing of one model against another. We have had for many generations, because it has built such intergenerational wealth, a pathway into home ownership. Now those pathways are closing and we need to open up other doorways, pardon the pun. And so we need to be more imaginative and think more laterally. And we find when you survey people in the community around this, in fact, this housing study has been done with people who are aging, that if there are alternative models, the model that they would most choose is a housing cooperative, because they see the sense that they can shift their retirement living circumstances to a community and but still have autonomy over their housing.
1: Sitzel Grimstar is an adjunct senior lecturer at Griffith University in Queensland, and Melina Morrison is the CEO of the Business Council of Cooperatives and Mutuals. And if you want to hear more in-depth analysis of the events that shape our lives and our world, don't forget, tune in weeknights at 6 p.m. right here on Radio National, or find us anytime on ABC Listen or wherever you get your podcasts. I'm Fran Kelly, and it's time now for today's episode of ABC News Daily with Sam Hawley. Have a great day.
2: Donald Trump has compared it to the Eiffel Tower, and he's pondering whether a UFC fighting cage could become a permanent fixture on the South Lawn at the White House after a fight takes place there on his 80th birthday. Today, Sally Jenkins from The Atlantic magazine on Trump's deep links to the UFC that continue to shape his politics and why we should all be deeply concerned by it. I'm Sam Hawley on Gadigal Land in Sydney. This is ABC News Daily. Sally, on the White House lawn right now, a huge octagonal structure is being erected for cage fighting. And normally you'd think if someone said that, it would have been a joke of some sort. But, well, not in Trump's world, right?
3: Oh, no. I mean, this is classic, you know, despoiling of norms. The previously unthinkable has become the order of the day.
2: Okay, so the cage, which will have a star-spangled arch over it, it's sitting on the South Lawn with a UFC fight to take place on Donald Trump's 80th birthday, which is on June the 14th, which happens, Sally, to coincide with the 250th anniversary of the founding of the United States. I mean, you really couldn't make this stuff up.
3: You know, it's so peculiar because there's a real undercurrent in this administration of trying to sort of redefine American manhood. Mm. One of the things I've said is that Trump specializes in stolen valor. You know, he didn't serve, and yet he'll call generals incompetence. And, you know, he sort of seems to reserve the right to define what strength is and what manhood is. He has said that NFL football is becoming sissy. He loves fender bending, stock car races. I mean, there's a real vein of exaltation in physical violence and physical bullying in this administration. And it's not subtle, let's put it that way.
2: Yeah, he says that the tickets for this fight are in huge demand.
4: I have never seen anybody want anything so much as people want those tickets. It's a one-of-a-kind UFC.
2: And, my gosh, the Pentagon is even selecting U.S. soldiers to make an appearance.
3: But not fat ones. They can't
2: yes.
3: be fat.
2: Fit
3: yeah.
2: ones.
3: They can't be tubby.
2: They must be fit. They must appear in their uniform, but they must also pay their own way.
3: Well, it's pretty ironic because the latest medical report on the president is that he's gained about 14 pounds in the last few months. So.
2: Right.
5: Sally, let's turn to the politics of this then and just consider that more deeply. Now, I'm guessing just before we move on that most people have a vision of what this sport is, but perhaps you could just give me a quick reminder of what you're watching.
3: You're watching crotch kicking, bare-knuckle brawling, anything goes, you know, squeezing the throat of an opponent. So Ultimate Fighting, it combines like jujitsu, boxing, Muay Thai, wrestling, grappling. Over the years, they've imposed some sorts of rules. You can't literally go for a guy's eyeballs. But short of that, pretty much anything else goes. I mean, it's very bloodthirsty, very kind of brutal, primal exercise.
5: And the UFC's president, Dana White, he and Donald Trump have a very close relationship, don't they?
3: They go way, way back. I mean, I think without Donald Trump, Dana White would not have built his business. Donald Trump was the first guy to offer large venues for these sorts of matches. They have a long history as business partners and enablers.
5: And in recent weeks, Donald Trump has even hosted UFC fighters in the Oval Office.
4: It's going to be June 14th, and it's going to be great. And this is a little different for these political people. But these are real warriors. When we talk about warriors, these are warriors.
5: So, Sally, as you say, it simply is just a really very violent sport. And you argue that more and more Donald Trump has been borrowing his political style from the UFC. And now that really began when he was campaigning in 2016, didn't it?
3: Well, I think his political style, his verbal style, is very much ultimate cage match. You know, I don't think anyone had seen a debater or a public speaker who broke the norms of political speech the way he did. And people took that as authenticity. Whether it is or isn't is up to the viewer and the voter. But that was his initial strategy. He said things other people weren't willing to say, and you know, he provoked sharp intakes of breath, you know, lock her up and things like that. You know, it's one thing to have a political rivalry or a political, you know, a vehement political race. It's another thing to say your opponent should be jailed, right? He's always had a crotch-kicking style as a politician, and he's also no dope about audiences. I mean, this is a guy who, again, has been a great theatrical presenter of events for a long, long time in American society, whether it's his television show, The Apprentice, or whether it's staging large events from beauty pageants to boxing matches at his casinos. And, you know, Ultimate Fighting viewership has sort of gotten into the mainstream. There's about 7 million households that watch it for these large-scale events. Mm-hmm. And so that's a significant chunk of a constituency.
5: And Melania Trump, when she was campaigning for him in 2016, she did note, you know, when you attack him, he will punch you back 10 times harder.
6: As you may know by now, when you attack him, he will punch back 10 times harder.
3: I think that's right. I think that's what he does. If you come at him, he's going to come back 10 times harder. And, you know, there's a strategy, let's say, in, you know, let's think about basketball for a minute. There's some teams like the Detroit Pistons that had a tradition of being known as sort of fouling on almost every play because the assumption was, well, the refs can't call all of them. And their strategy was they would raise the threshold of violence in the game. And I think that that has been a significant observable trend in Trump's political behavior. And I think that one of the reasons that he's putting a Ultimate Fighting match on the White House lawn is because it does raise the threshold of, you know, what people will accept and what people consider a norm.
5: Well, Donald Trump, he styles himself as the ultimate fighter by the sound of it. And I presume particularly among MAGA voters, that's quite an attractive proposition. Did it help him, do you think, win the 2024 election?
3: I do, because I think it speaks to people who may feel some sense of grievance, right? Or some sense of marginalization, or some sense of being called stupid by half of the country's politicians. There is this almost sort of vengeance in some of this. And so if you're aggrieved in any way by this sort of elitism of the opposite party, then I think this stuff might really, really speak to you.
5: And a big win was really given to Donald Trump, wasn't it, ahead of the 2024 election, when Dana White, the UFC head, secured him a spot on the Joe Rogan podcast.
7: David, you know Elon Musk, yes. He endorsed me. By the way, he gave me the nicest endorsement, too. He said, the country's going to fail. You should do this

0: Same thing, Joe, because you cannot be voting for Kamala. Kamala, you're not a Kamala person. I know you.
1: Yeah, the Rogan podcast, all of this stuff that goes quite viral. I mean, obviously, there's an appetite for it. So Ultimate Fighting, it commands the fascination of literally millions of young men. And I think he used it quite effectively in 2024 to register younger male voters and win their votes. Mm. Okay. So, I mean, I think that it is a legit factor in his political power. I don't think it's trivial, you know, what he's doing here. I think Dana White understands maybe more than almost anybody that it's not trivial.
2: And is he trying to do it again then ahead of the midterms, you know, with this display on the White House lawn?
1: I mean, I think that there is certainly an attempt to convey, if you cross me, you know, you're going to get a punch in the mouth or you're going to get investigated by the FBI. I mean, Trump's FBI director, Kash Patel, is a huge Ultimate Fighting fan, and he said that he wants to partner with Ultimate Fighting to develop training programs for federal agents. I mean, the first Ultimate Fighting, its initial marketing slogan,

0: was no rules. Mm. And I think that that very much appealed to Trump, because playing by the rules wasn't getting him a great deal of sort of respect in Manhattan society circles. He was treated as a bit of a joke. And the first 1993 Ultimate Fighting card, it promised that they would fight until knockout, submission, doctor's intervention, or death.
1: Gosh.
0: Right. Like I say, there's nothing subtle about this stuff. And to treat it as subtle is to sort of miss the point. It's a very, very brutal exercise being used by a political brute.
1: Yeah. Oh, my gosh. I guess the question now is, though, whether young male voters will still be convinced by this. I mean, even Joe Rogan, he isn't as supportive of Trump anymore. He still likes the idea of this UFC fight at the White House. He was talking about this on his podcast.
2: I think it's awesome that Trump, this is one of the things that I like about him. He's like, it, let's do it.
3: Yeah, yeah.
2: He puts on cage fights on the White House lawn.
3: Yeah.
2: That's nuts.
1: But he does not like the Iran war very much.
2: Shit, I like that.
3: Yeah,
2: I like that part. I don't like the Iran war thing, but I like that.
1: You
2: don't
1: like, I mean, can people still be convinced by this persona?
0: That's such a good question. I think everybody would love to know the answer to that question. Look, I've spent most of my life writing about sports, not politics.
1: Yes.
0: But I do think that Donald Trump is sort of this nexus of the two. And I think that his approach to politics is very, very rooted in his competitive sports tastes and instincts. And I think that Democrats could be kidding themselves if they think they're not in for a real hell of a fight in the midterms.
1: Mm.
0: I'm not so sure that the Iran war is going to turn off a lot of people who were attracted to an event that literally has no rules. And as John McCain once called it, it's human cockfighting. You know, John McCain, the great Republican senator who died of brain cancer, he wanted to have Ultimate Fighting banned altogether.
1: Mm.
0: And while McCain is trying to have it banned, Trump was hosting events at his New Jersey casino when it was still illegal in most states, actually.
1: All right, well, Sally, as you say, Donald Trump has fashioned himself as a UFC fighter in the way he approaches politics. But, you know, that in your view is deeply concerning because you think it's not just about influencing voters.
0: Well, I think that it is about thresholds, normalizing violence, dulling the senses, lessening the shock value. I mean, these are things that historically have not led to great outcomes politically. When you have a government actor who is slowly but surely eroding the public's sense of decency and playing by the rules, that tends not to turn out well. You know, savagery on the grounds of the White House is not a great sign. That's just my opinion, okay? And no matter how you try to impose some form on it, Ultimate Fighting, still perfectly legal to choke an opponent to the point of blacking out or to beat their faces bloody while they're already on the mat, okay? So, you know, what are we going to see on the White House lawn?
1: Well, Sally, on social media, Donald Trump has floated the idea of never taking the fighting arena down from that White House lawn.
4: In Paris, France, the Eiffel Tower, 1889, it was built. It was supposed to be taken down immediately after the World's Fair. And then they said, you know, we sort of like it. Well, they never took it down. And, you know, we're building something in front of the White House that's quite attractive to a lot of people. It's going to have the big UFC fight on June 14th. And I'm looking at it and maybe we'll never, ever take it down.
1: But surely no.
0: Well, you know, he also paved over the Rose Garden and knocked down the entire East Wing. He has a taste for a certain amount of destruction. And that's what Ultimate Fighting also appeals to. You know, about 7 million Americans kind of regularly watch Ultimate Fighting, but 30 million Americans define themselves as interested in Ultimate Fighting. Again, I just can't say that I think these are bad people or anything, but I just think they're being appealed to on a very sort of primal, bare-fisted level. You know, all of this presents the opponent with a dilemma, right? So how do you deal with a bare-knuckled brawler and a crotch kicker? Do you abandon your old practices and your old rules and begin competing on their terms? Or do you try to adhere to your own values at risk of being mauled? How do you fight and how do you defend without losing yourself and your conception of who you want to be and what you want the contest to be? That is the real question that I think everyone is anxious to see in the midterm elections. And

0: in the next presidential election.
1: Sally Jenkins is a staff writer at The Atlantic. This episode was produced by Sydney Peed. Audio production by Sam Dunn. Our supervising producer is David Cody. I'm Sam Hawley. ABC News Daily will be back again on Monday. Thanks for listening.
2: Hi, I'm Sally Sarah, and this is Radio National Breakfast. The top stories we're following today: Congress pushes back against the White House over its war powers as the Middle East conflict remains unresolved. What will it mean for the midterms? Should artificial intelligence decide how much support older Australians receive at home? And 50 years off-road, the Finke Desert Race celebrates a milestone. You'll be meeting the inaugural winner. All that and much more ahead for you this morning on Radio National. Right now, it's coming up to news time, 6 o'clock.
3: ABC News. Good morning, I'm Maria Hatzakis. A large fire has torn through a warehouse in Brisbane's east, prompting police to make an emergency declaration. Will Murray reports from Murarrie.
4: The blaze broke out at an industrial site on Alexandra Place in Murarrie about 3 o'clock this morning. Firefighters arrived to find the building engulfed in flames and the blaze spread to a nearby grass area. About a dozen crews battled for about 2 hours to extinguish the fire. Police have made an emergency declaration due to a large amount of smoke in the area. It takes in Alexandra Place, the Gateway Motorway, as well as Creek, Wynnum and Lytton Roads. The public's being urged to avoid the area. Will Murray, ABC News, Murarrie.
3: Legislation to overhaul the use of e-bikes and e-scooters in Queensland has passed State Parliament. Details from Joshua McIntosh.
5: Under the changes from next month, riders will have to stick to a 12-kilometre speed limit when riding on footpaths and when passing pedestrians on shared paths. E-mobility devices that can exceed 25 kilometres an hour unassisted will also be banned. Transport Minister Brent Mickleberg has told the House police will be given new powers to enforce the laws.
6: Those who flout the laws are on notice. If you choose to ride an illegal device in public, it will be seized and we will be crushing it.
5: The Labor opposition voted against the bill, describing it as a dog's breakfast. The House will sit again on the 23rd of June when the state budget is delivered.
3: A former Conservative Queensland Premier says the Nationals and Liberals could be facing a perilous time with the rise of One Nation. Rob Borbidge's government lost office in 1998 after One Nation won a shock 11 seats in the Queensland Parliament. He says watching the current surging popularity of the Pauline Hanson Party is like a recurring nightmare. But Mr. Borbidge has told Stateline the next election is still 2 years away.
7: I would like to think that as the election gets closer, as the major political parties are put under closer scrutiny, then we'll see a resurgence in the Liberal National vote at a federal level. But that remains to be seen. I mean, there's dangerous waters ahead.
3: Overseas, a UN peacekeeper has been killed in southern Lebanon, hours after the Lebanese, Israeli and US governments declared a renewed ceasefire deal had been reached. His Middle East correspondent, Matthew Doran.
8: The Israeli military is blaming the Lebanese militant group Hezbollah for mortar fire, which killed one UNIFIL peacekeeper and injured two others near a town which has been the site of intense fighting. The UN has condemned the incident and said the fighting must end, but a ceasefire agreed to by the Israeli, Lebanese and US governments already appears lost, given Hezbollah, which was not a party to the negotiations, has rejected the deal, arguing it amounts to surrender to Israel. More Israeli strikes on southern Lebanon have been reported, as well as Hezbollah attacks on Israel. Lebanon's president urged all sides to accept the agreement and end the conflict in his country. Matthew Doran, ABC News, Jerusalem.
3: US President Donald Trump's former national security adviser has reportedly reached a plea deal over mishandling classified documents. Cayman Gock reports from Washington.
9: Former National Security Advisor John Bolton will reportedly plead guilty to unlawfully retaining classified information. Under the plea deal, Mr. Bolton could pay more than $3 million and spend up to 5 years in prison. During his first term in office, Donald Trump fired Mr. Bolton, who has been a fierce critic of him ever since. The plea deal could be seen as a significant victory for the president, who has campaigned to prosecute some of his enemies. Cameron Gock, ABC News, Washington.
3: In the NRL, Manly's overcome a sluggish start to defeat South Sydney 28 points to 14 at Brookvale Oval. South scored first but then gave away 10 penalties as Manly ran in five tries. The Sea Eagles' Luke Brooks has told ABC Sport he's glad they were able to turn things around.
10: It was probably a slow start. They scored first and then we had a man in the bin and we defended our line and then we ended up scoring. So that was massive for our confidence. And then after that, we were just able to put the ball in the corner and just go after the way we wanted to play.
3: Queensland's weather, isolated showers on the north tropical coast as well as northern Cape York, partly cloudy in the southern interior, sunny elsewhere. Cairns 28, Townsville 29 degrees, Mackay 25, Rockhampton and Mount Isa 23, Bundaberg 22. In the southeast, mostly sunny, Brisbane, the Golden Sunshine Coast 21, Toowoomba 14.
2: Good morning, I'm Sally Sara. It is Friday the 5th of June. Welcome to Radio National Breakfast. Coming up...
11: The legislation that we passed through the House today will cut taxes for more than 13 million Australian workers. Order. It will make tax time simpler for Australia's workers and it will help more first home buyers into housing.
2: Sweeping tax changes central to the federal government's budget passed the House of Representatives.
12: They could have put forward separate bills. One bill for tax cuts, one bill for tax increases. But they didn't. And what Australians see is a bad faith government playing a cynical, tricky game.
2: After 7.30, the Assistant Treasurer, Daniel Molino, will be my guest. You'll also hear from the Deputy Opposition Leader, Jane Hume, after 8. Also ahead...
13: Australia has robust, comprehensive and world-leading legislation addressing forced labour and modern slavery. It's been passed through the Parliament with unanimous support.
2: The federal government defends its anti-slavery record as US President Donald Trump announces new tariffs and...
14: I think it's an initiative that was built by some tech billionaires to sell products and they have the right to do so.
2: What lessons can be learned from the enhanced games? You'll hear from the International Testing Authority. All of that ahead for you this morning on Radio National Breakfast. I'm Sally Sara, coming to you from Ngunnawal Country in Canberra and acknowledging other custodians. It's 6 past 6. Now to get us underway, in pole position this morning, Luke Sinham-Dundon. G'day, Luke.
15: Morning, Sally. We're going to start off in Melbourne because a bail hearing will resume today for one of the so-called ISIS brides after pretty shocking details of slavery accusations against her were aired in court. Zainab Ahmad was among the women arrested for returning to Australia from Syria last month. The court heard the 31-year-old's family actively participated in the deprivation of human rights of a teenager her family kept as a slave while living in Islamic State-held Syria. The other news this morning, the federal government is calling for a thorough investigation into allegations several Australians were sexually assaulted while detained by Israeli forces. Foreign Minister Penny Wong has told Senate Estimates she believes the claims, says they're horrific and that they need to be investigated. Israel has denied the accusations. To the developments in the Middle East, Israel and Hezbollah continue to trade fire less than a day after a renewed ceasefire agreement was struck between Lebanon and Israel. It comes as a UN peacekeeper is killed in southern Lebanon and two more are injured. We'll have more on the situation in the region and also the rebuke that Donald Trump has had from congressional Republicans throughout the program. But Sally, I've got to end with where we were talking, what we were talking about yesterday, the Barra National up yes. in the top end. We are going to turn to the Finke Desert Race as well, but hundreds of anglers have been going up to the Daly River, you know, catching hundreds of barramundi every day this week, some of them more than a metre long. I mentioned yesterday one of the blokes who've gone up from Tasmania, Jamie Ware. He's a retired veteran who lives just outside of Launceston. He has made the 5-day trip towing his 6-metre boat all the way up to the NT. And he just sent this through a little earlier.
16: Yeah, it's pretty much a logistics nightmare, dealing with Spirit of Tasmania, then driving by myself. Can take a while. I think it's probably one of the last pristine rivers everywhere. Doesn't matter if you're catching a 20-centimetre barra to, you know, the biggest I've got here is a metre 18. Yeah, they're amazing fish. Beach trout, put it that way.
15: It's all happening up in the NT, Sally, from races to big fish competitions. So I'll have more from Jamie later on the program.
2: They're not going to let him back in Tasmania saying Barra beats trout. He might be in trouble there.
15: He might be above his weight limit too. He's caught a metre 32 before, he said. So
2: wow.
15: He's hoping to do the same this time.
2: That is one determined fisho. Thanks for that, Luke.
15: Cheers.
2: It's Luke Sydenham-Dundon. It's 6:09. Well, to the US now. President Donald Trump has described a vote by the US House of Representatives to formally rebuke him over the Iran war as, quote, unpatriotic. The House passed a Democrat-led war powers resolution aimed at halting further military action against Iran unless it's authorised by Congress. The resolution passed with four Republicans crossing the floor to join the Democrats. Tess Bridgman is co-editor-in-chief of Just Security and is a former legal advisor to President Barack Obama's National Security Council. I spoke to her earlier. How significant is the fact that this war powers resolution was approved by the House of Representatives yesterday?
17: It's a really significant step, and I will acknowledge that it is symbolic in terms of not having the force of law, but sometimes symbolism really does matter. And here where you have finally enough Republicans joining with their Democratic colleagues to pass this measure, it really is a significant rebuke to President Trump's handling of the war and his governing style more generally, where he's willing to go it alone unilaterally rather than coming to Congress. And this is the first major step we've seen on the House side of the House being willing to step up and really fight for its own prerogatives.
2: The resolution will now go to the Senate. How likely is it to pass? And if so, what happens then?
17: Sure. Well, the Senate actually has a couple of options. It could take up this measure that the House has just passed, or it could continue on with one of the measures that's already been pending in that chamber, which is a different form because there are different procedures that get resolutions to the floor fastest in different chambers. So either way, what we'll see ahead is the likelihood that we'll need 51 votes in the Senate if they act on the measure that's already pending there to move ahead. They did have 50 votes in the last effort to get it out of committee. It is possible that they could get 51. From there, however, what we would see would be the likelihood of a veto by the president should something actually succeed in passing out of both chambers. And it's really unlikely that we would see a supermajority needed to overcome that presidential veto.
2: President Trump and his senior aides have dismissed any effort by Congress to limit the White House war powers as unconstitutional. Is it legal for lawmakers to force a president to withdraw troops?
17: It is. And, you know, the constitutional question starts, of course, back when President Trump began this conflict on February 28th without going to Congress for authorization. And our Constitution is very clear on its face. And there's a good deal of practice and history here as well, of course. But it is Congress that has the authority to decide when the nation goes to war. And while the president does have some concurrent authority to protect the nation from sudden attack, there's no disputing that that is just not what happened here. So it's Congress's constitutional authority, in fact, that's at stake. And that's why it's so important that Congress step up and use the tools at its disposal, including the War Powers Resolution, which is really a backstop for enforcing its own constitutional authority.
2: Does this whole move, does it have midterms written all over it, Tess?
17: It could. And, you know, I think you do see some members realizing that this war is deeply unpopular at home. It's caused, of course, skyrocketing gas prices, among other problems for constituents. And look, you know, President Trump has the tools at his disposal to end this war tomorrow if he wants to. Those are sanctions tools. Those are, you know, the diplomatic leverage created by the economic situation that the United States put in place with years of sanctions efforts. So, you know, if the president
18: president wants to be in a place where he can let the members of his own party go home and say we brought this to an end, he can do that. But he seems dug in right now in terms of not having a real exit strategy and not being willing to make the compromises needed to get to a deal.
2: Under the War Powers Resolution, presidents are required to remove US forces from any conflict that Congress has not authorised within 60 days. But in a letter to Congress, of course, on May the 1st, the White House said the clock had stopped because the hostilities which began on February 28th were terminated with a ceasefire, which came into force on the 7th of April. Is that legal argument valid?
18: It's not, and it's not valid for two independent reasons. One is that, the executive branch of our government has taken a really narrow view on what that word hostilities means for these purposes. And under even that very narrow view, it's indisputable that hostilities have remained ongoing, that the two countries have continued to exchange fire. There continue to be, in fact, injuries and U.S. positions hit, in addition, of course, to the damage inflicted on the Iranian side, not to mention the ongoing naval blockade. So notwithstanding the use of the word ceasefire and the kind of slower tempo of hostilities, it's irrefutable that hostilities remain ongoing. But I think the other important piece here is that Congress doesn't take such a narrow view of what hostilities means. It was intended to encompass a kind of broader state of confrontation between two sides' armed forces. And that's indisputably what we've had going on this entire time and remains the case today.
2: Do you think Mr. Trump will face more pushback from his own party in coming weeks?
18: I do, and I hope so. I think it's encouraging when you see, members of his own party being willing to stand up to him, because that has been so rare. But there is, of course, strength in numbers. And, what's two people, three people, four people today hopefully could turn into, larger numbers tomorrow. That said, he still does have quite a lot of leverage over his own party. And I don't think anyone is expecting to see the numbers shift in a way that would give Congress the supermajority that they would need to, in fact, overcome a veto by him on this issue or others.
2: Tess, you were saying earlier that there's public opposition to the war from many quarters. What do you think the public attitude towards the White House is at the moment on this and other issues?
18: Well, look, this war was unpopular from the very start, which is unusual. There's often, of course, a kind of rally around the flag effect at the beginning of an armed conflict. But President Trump and his team really did not make the case to the American public or, of course, to the rest of the world as to why it needed to use force against Iran right in the middle of ongoing negotiations. And this is, of course, the second time that he's chosen to start a war rather than continue negotiations that were underway. And it quite quickly had really dramatically negative effects for the United States, for the region, for the Iranian people, and of course for the whole world, with the closing down of the Straits of Hormuz, with the geopolitical consequences of a conflict this large and that appeared to be spiraling out of control. So without having made the case for war, and then without having a clear exit strategy, and being bogged down in it now in such a way that it appears difficult to easily claim victory and walk away with the strait continuing to be closed, for example, he really just hasn't moved the needle towards making the case that we needed to go to war at all. And in fact, the longer he remains locked in this position, I think the more deeply unpopular the war will get.
2: Tess, it's been really interesting to get your analysis. So thank you very much.
18: It's my pleasure. Thanks so much for reaching out.
2: That's Tess Bridgman there, co-editor-in-chief of Just Security, a former legal advisor to President Barack Obama's National Security Council. It's 17 past six.
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2: The federal government's change to negative gearing and capital gains tax discount passed the lower house yesterday, but there are questions about how the next steps will unfold. Political correspondent Stephanie Boris is here with me in Parliament House. So, Steffi, no surprise the legislation went through the House of Reps, but there are questions over what exactly happens next.
20: Yeah, we've got a few outcomes possible at this stage still, Sally, with negotiations ongoing. So we know at least there's going to be a two-day Senate inquiry into these changes around negative gearing and the capital gains tax discount. Then you've got the final two sitting weeks before the winter break, where the government government wants all of this passed, essentially by early July. This is a self-imposed deadline, though, Sally. The changes aren't coming into effect until, you know, next year, but the government wants it done and dusted. The coalition, as we know, is opposed to these changes. They're arguing, you know, what's the rush? Let's have more days of inquiries. That could only happen if they team up with the Greens. So an unlikely alliance, but it is a maybe. Watch this space. The reason why? The Greens want a longer inquiry into the NDIS changes, where there is more time pressure on that, because the government wants to introduce those changes in the new financial year, which is coming up in less than a month. So exactly how this is going to unfold is still a work in progress, especially with the Greens yesterday saying they're happy to work with anyone and everyone and they're very much keeping all doors open. They agree that maybe there should be a longer inquiry, but also if they get what they want in terms of some changes to the government's proposals, then maybe that could see them pass things through by early July.
2: And Steffi, so just how is the selling of these changes going for the government? Have they been able to change the messaging?
20: Well, I don't really think so. I think those that are opposed and concerned still remain that, because there haven't been any announcements of, you know, tweaks to these proposed changes. It doesn't appear, though, that the government's desperate to win those people over. We know that they are talking to the tech sector and small business, but the Prime Minister is speaking at a summit today, which is jointly hosted by Sky News and The Australian. And in the speech, The Australian's reporting that the Prime Minister will rule out a long, drawn-out process, in his words, that ends with fiddling around the edges of the status quo. So I think that's really a strong message that the Prime Minister's saying, we've got the numbers, we think this change is warranted, we're not going to be altering it too much. Now, just finally, Sally, as well, should house prices go up or down? That's a question that a number of pollies have been asked at the moment. It's a tricky one for them to answer, honestly, because it depends on who they're wanting to try and win over. The government's using this term of saying, look, we want to see sustainable growth. There's one politician that actually has put a figure to it, Shadow Housing Minister Andrew Bragg. He said a fall of around 6% in the price of entry-level homes. So, look, it's, you know, we've got to give him credit for giving us a number instead of just words. I'm sure he'll cop a bit of criticism, though, from some.
2: Steffi, thank you. Stephanie Boris there. It's 21 past six.
0: 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That's Life Matters from 9. And then later in the day at 6 p.m, take a deep dive beneath the headlines with the Radio National Hour.
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2: Well, it was dubbed the Doped Olympics, a flashy Las Vegas tournament featuring athletes pumped up on performance-enhancing drugs, chasing world records for cash. But with only one world record set, the Enhanced Games didn't exactly deliver on its revolutionary promise. So what are the lessons that can be learnt? Benjamin Cohen is the Director General of the International Testing Authority. That's the non-profit organisation that manages anti-doping programs for the Olympics and other sports. He joined me earlier from Lausanne in Switzerland. Benjamin Cohen, before the Enhanced Games, you told the New York Times that if there were no world records, there could be questions about how effective anti-doping regimes are in clean sports. So why is that? What was your thinking?
21: Well, I was questioning about world records at the Enhanced Games. I think the message there was that, you know, we all know that a strict doping regime would definitely enhance performance, so that there would be no surprise if an athlete would be preparing with doping substances for a number of months and then compete at the Enhanced Game, that we would see some records. But definitely I spoke about some personal records about those athletes. In terms of world records, I think we've all seen what happened and that, in fact, there were not too many.
2: What do you make overall of this event?
21: You know, it's interesting because I keep being questioned about the Enhanced Games. I think we're probably, with all due respect to the organizers, giving a little bit too much credit to this initiative. We're talking about 40 athletes who competed in front of 2,000 people in an arena, and the event was watched, I think, with just a few hundred thousand people online. So I think we're giving a little bit too much credit, in particular to those athletes who train hard all year round without any doping substances, and to all those coaches and parents who are trying to teach the values of sports and the Olympism to those athletes. So personally, I think it's I don't want to judge this event. I think it's an initiative that was built by some tech billionaires to sell products, and they have the right to do so. But when it comes to the ITA and the values we protect and we promote of efforts.

0: Winter Olympics in Milano Cortina, no athlete tested positive for prohibited substances. That's the first time that's happened since the Winter Games in Japan in 1998. But how many substances are undetectable at the moment with current tests, substances of concern?
1: Yeah, that's a very good question. We can't know what we can't detect. That's for sure. I think it does trigger a number of questions in terms of the efficiencies of the analysis of the testing process, but also potentially on the other side, if we want to see the glass half full, it could also be that efforts are paying off and that all the education that we're doing, the prevention, the testing that we do pre-games on all these Olympians ahead of the events, that they also understand that this is now too risky to take substances at the Olympics. There are 40% of all the participants were tested at the Olympics, and they know that. So we hope that the deterrent effect is working. Now, of course, I also want to remind you that we store all the samples that we collect, that we've collected in Milano, and we reanalyze them in the future. And we've seen that the reanalysis program of the London 2012 Olympics have led to over 70 samples testing positive 10 years later, with over 50 medals reallocated as a result of this program. So I think it would be premature to say that there's been no positive or no doping at the Milano Olympics. We have to be cautious and wait 8 years or 10 years, unfortunately, before drawing conclusions. So it's difficult to tell you if it's a fantastic result and that there's less and less doping at the Olympics, or if it's worrying and if the anti-doping system is no longer able to detect what athletes are taking today.
0: What's the statute of limitations with these retesting?
1: It's 10 years.
0: 10, that's the maximum.
1: Yeah. Yeah, that's the maximum. So for us, when we do a reanalysis program, what we're trying to do is to wait as long as possible to allow science to catch up if need be. But at the same time, we also want to, have more certainty about the result as soon as possible. So if we have any intelligence or if there is any issue, we would retest. We would do the retesting earlier. But otherwise, we would wait as much as possible to let science catch up.
0: Here in Australia, the National Anti-Doping Agency announced last week that it plans to expand drug testing in Australian sports in response to the soaring popularity of unregulated peptides in the broader community. Yeah. How concerning is the increased use of peptides and the way they're being promoted online, in particular on social media?
1: Yeah, I think the concern from a public health perspective is that, many of them are manufactured without, due regard to quality and regulation or any regulatory aspect. So the concern from a public health perspective is that those peptides that you can buy online can damage your health. And so it is, I think, a great to hear that Sports Integrity Australia will invest in that. And then it is a trend, I think you asked me about the enhanced games. We're just seeing that as a trend that society now is pushing for a new product, weight loss products or just like growing muscles and all of that longevity, anti-aging, all those things that you find online. And I think it's just, what society is pushing for. It's a trend, but it is there, and I think it's going to be there to last. And so I think it's also a message for the regulatory bodies, the anti-doping authorities, to try and see which product can be tolerated or accepted and which should be absolutely banned because they are a danger for society.
0: The ITA announced this week it was partnering with the University of Queensland here in Australia on courses ahead of the Brisbane Olympics. What kind of skills and practices are you hoping Australia can hone ahead of the 2032 Games?
1: Yeah, we've just launched now this partnership with the University of Queensland. I was in Australia just last night and yesterday to do this opening. An anti-doping program at a Summer Olympic Games requires approximately 1,000 people. So it's not only, the people at the ITA who will do risk assessments, testing plans and some of the scientific or medical aspects, but we need a huge workforce to implement the program. So of course, we're going to implement it in close coordination with Sports Integrity Australia, but making sure that the local community is involved and that we have chaperones, that we have trained doping control officers, blood control officers, clean sport

0: educators. It's a huge initiative. It's a huge endeavor to deliver and implement an anti-doping program at the Summer Olympics. And we thought that partnering with the University of Queensland would allow, you know, students, alumni, and whoever is interested to get an ITA training and certification and have the possibility and opportunity to take part in protecting the integrity of the games.
1: Benjamin Cullen, thank you so much for your time this morning.
0: Thank you so much. It's been a pleasure and have a great day.
1: It's Benjamin Cullen, Director General of the International Testing Authority. That's the non-profit organisation that manages anti-doping programs for the Olympics and other world sports. Coming up, New South Wales Anti-Slavery Commissioner joins the program as US President Donald Trump makes another tariff threat, this time revolving around modern slavery claims. All that and much more, including Warwick Hadfield in the next half hour. It's coming up to news time for you. It is 6:30.
2: ABC News. Good morning, I'm Maria Hatzakis. A crime scene has been declared after a large warehouse fire in Brisbane's east. The blaze broke out on Alexandra Place in Murarrie about 3 o'clock this morning. It took around a dozen crews about 2 hours to extinguish the fire. Police issued an emergency declaration due to a large amount of smoke in the area, but that's since been lifted. Investigations are underway into what sparked the fire. Queensland Parliament has passed the state government's revised e-bike and e-scooter bill. Sarah Richards reports.
3: From August 31, riders will need to be age 16 or older, but those aged 12 to 17 will be able to ride with parental supervision. Riders will have to hold at least a learner's driver's licence, but there will be exemption for those with a medical condition or disability. Transport Minister Brent Mickleberg told Parliament the reforms are nation-leading.
4: This bill will ensure that people be as fit to ride as possible and have a thorough understanding of the road rules.
3: The Labor opposition said it couldn't support the bill and voted against it. Parliament resumes again on June 23 when the state budget is delivered.
2: Ukraine's president has written an open letter to his Russian counterpart proposing a one-on-one meeting to end the war without the involvement of the United States. His Europe correspondent, Mazoe Foote.
5: In an 1,800-word open letter to Vladimir Putin, Volodymyr Zelensky wrote that with the United States fully focused on Iran, it would be wrong to wait for Washington to resume negotiations to end the war in Ukraine. He said Ukraine proposes ending the war through direct engagement between us and you. I am proposing a meeting. He suggested countries such as Switzerland, Turkey, and those in the Arab world could host it. Earlier, President Putin said Russia would fight on to victory until Ukraine could agree on compromises.
2: US President Donald Trump's former national security adviser looks likely to plead guilty to unlawfully retaining classified information. Cayman Gock reports from Washington.
6: John Bolton is expected to plead guilty over the mishandling of classified materials. The former national security adviser turned vocal critic of Donald Trump has reportedly reached a plea deal with federal prosecutors. Mr. Bolton could face a fine of more than $3 million and spend anywhere from no time to 5 years behind bars. If the case went to trial and he lost, he could have faced decades in prison. Mr. Trump has long called for his arrest, accusing Mr. Bolton of including classified information in his 2020 memoir, which was also highly critical of the president. Cayman Gock, ABC News, Washington.
2: An auction of more than 100 items that used to once belong to Marilyn Monroe is underway in Beverly Hills to mark what would have been the Hollywood star's 100th birthday. A used hot pink lipstick has already sold for almost $17,000. The gown Monroe wore when singing Happy Birthday to President John F. Kennedy in 1962 still holds the record as the most expensive dress ever sold, at almost $7 million in 2016. In the NRL, Manly has moved inside the top four with a 28-14 victory over South Sydney at Brookvale Oval. Andrew Moore reports.
7: South Sydney started best at Brookvale Oval, leading 8 points to nil thanks to a Keon Kolomatangi try and a sin binning for impressive Manly fullback Clayton Failorlaw for a professional foul. But Manly got through that period, scored 2 tries before half-time to lead 10 points to 8. Failorlaw scored in the second half, as did Ben Trbojevic, and Jason Saab picked up a second. In the end, Manly won 28-14 before a crowd of 15,451 as they celebrated the signing of Kieran Foran to a 3-year deal as Manly coach. Andrew Moore, ABC Sport, Sydney.
2: Australia's cricketers have lost the third and deciding one-day international against Pakistan by 4 wickets to lose the series 2-1. Australia recorded its lowest ODI total in Pakistan after being dismissed for 157 in just 42 overs. Pakistan then battled hard on a turning wicket to reach the total 6 wickets down and with more than 8 overs to spare. Left-arm spinner Matthew Kuhneman was the best of the Australian bowlers, picking up 3 wickets for 38 runs, while Josh Inglis top scored with 65. To the weather for the southeast, mostly sunny day with damaging winds possible in the Lockyer Valley. Brisbane, Ipswich, the Golden Sunshine Coast, a top of 21, Logan 20, Toowoomba 14. Looking ahead, sunny tomorrow. This is ABC News.
1: Good morning and welcome to Radio National Breakfast. I'm Sally Sara, coming to you from Ngunnawal Country in Canberra and acknowledging other custodians. Coming up,
8: the legislation that we passed through the House today will cut taxes for more than 13 million Australian workers. Order. It will make tax time simpler for Australia's workers and it will help more first home buyers into housing.
1: Sweeping tax changes central to the federal government's budget passed the House of Representatives.
9: They could have put forward separate bills. One bill for tax cuts, one bill for tax increases. But they didn't. And what Australians see is a bad faith government playing a cynical, tricky game.
1: After 7.30, the Assistant Treasurer Daniel Molino will be my guest. You'll also hear from the Deputy Opposition Leader Jane Hume after 8. And should algorithms decide how much support older Australians receive at home?
10: Who made the decision to remove human override, and when did they make it?
11: It's a decision of government.
1: You'll hear from the President of the Australian and New Zealand Society of Geriatric Medicine this half hour. The text line is open, 0418 226 576, or you can send a message via ABC Listen. The weather for the capital cities today: Perth, mostly sunny for you and a top of 21. Darwin, mostly sunny and 31. Brisbane, mostly sunny and 21 degrees. Sydney today, partly cloudy for you and 20. Canberra, partly cloudy and 15 today. Melbourne, shower or two and 15. Hobart, partly cloudy and 14 degrees. And Adelaide is expecting a shower or two and a top today of 17 degrees. The Prime Minister, Anthony Albanese, has defended Australia's anti-slavery record after the Trump administration flagged a new 12.5% tariff on countries accused of importing goods linked to forced labour. Ramila Chanishev from the

0: Xinjiang or from China. We do have the Federal Anti-Slavery Commissioner, but the powers that have been given to him are extremely weak. I think more legislation needs to be brought in and enforced as well. So industries need to not only tick a box and say our supply chains are clean, but the government needs to be able to penalise industries who cannot prove beyond doubt that their products are clean from slave labour. So obviously the lobbying for the government is to bring laws in place, bring penalties in place, and harsher penalties to ensure that the industries are doing what they are supposed to be doing. Because obviously the industries are there to make money, and the cheaper the products, it will saturate the market. And that's what we are seeing now, that the Australian market is saturated with Chinese-made products, from everything that you eat to wear to use to drive to heat up your hot water system and to the farmlands as well. So it's extremely, extremely weak, and the government is not doing enough.
1: That's Ramila, a Chinese chef there from

0: sourcing claims. Kmart denies sourcing any products from factories linked to forced labour in China. Well, Dr. James Cocaine is the New South Wales Anti-Slavery Commissioner and joins me this morning. James, welcome back to Radio National Breakfast.
1: Good morning, Sally.
0: What do you think about this move from the US President to link modern slavery to a new attempt to impose tariffs?
1: Look, we're keen to see any protections in place that will protect workers and family members of people like Ms. Chanyshev from forced labour wherever it's occurring in the world. The Prime Minister has said that we have world-leading legislation here in Australia, and certainly when the Modern Slavery Act was adopted in 2018, it was world-leading. There are certain areas where things have moved on, frankly, since 2018. Even in Australia, I would say we have some legislation that's stronger than the Federal Modern Slavery Act. In New South Wales, for example, we have an obligation for 450 organisations buying about $60 billion worth of commerce of things each year to take reasonable steps to ensure they're not buying goods made with forced labour. We don't have that under the Federal Act. It's 3 years since Professor John McMillan was commissioned by the federal government to look at how to strengthen the Act and recommended that the Act bring in those due diligence obligations. So certainly there's a need to think about what more we can do to protect workers here and in offshore supply chains.
0: Where does Australia sit and where does the United States sit on world rankings when it comes to responses to modern slavery?
1: It's difficult to compare countries, to be frank. Different countries are dealing with different kinds of risks in different circumstances, and there's a range of different tools that are going to be needed. In Australia, we have a focus in the private sector on reporting of action, but as Ms. Chanyshev said, we don't have penalties when companies don't report. In New Zealand, they're currently contemplating a bill which brings in a similar arrangement but does have penalties. In the European Union, there's a more complex due diligence arrangement and now also coming in a forced labour import ban. And that specific measure, the forced labour import ban, is what the US government has been looking at. They haven't attempted to rank our response to modern slavery more generally. It was a very narrow examination of whether we have a forced labour import ban. We don't in Australia. It's as simple as that. The government has been contemplating bringing in such a ban, but there's no legislative action on foot at the moment.
0: So if people do the wrong thing, there aren't any real legal consequences?
1: Well, certainly if you're connected in one way or another to modern slavery, it's a criminal offence. Let's not skip around that. We have very strong criminal laws in Australia and we have prosecutions every year.
0: But around the reporting, is it? That the consequences aren't there?
1: Around the reporting, the only penalty in the federal legislation currently is essentially a letter from a minister, and that's never been used.
0: An independent review of the Modern Slavery Act 3 years ago made recommendations, as you're saying, to strengthen a corporate modern slavery and regulatory oversight. Is it possible that some Australian companies are not aware that slavery could exist in their supply chains?
1: Oh, absolutely. I mean, no one really at this point wants to stand up and be associated with slavery. It's very stigmatising. But we have seen that a number of leading companies are now taking steps to identify and disclose where they're connected to modern slavery. And that's what we need to do. We need to encourage companies to acknowledge when they're connected to modern slavery so that they can work with suppliers to stamp that out in the supply of the goods and services we need here in Australia.
0: Dr. James Cocaine, thank you for joining me this morning.
1: My pleasure. Thank you, Sally.
0: James Cocaine is the New South Wales Anti-Slavery Commissioner, and Radio National Breakfast approached the Kmart Group and parent Wesfarmers for a response to allegations it sources products from factories linked to forced labour camps in Western China. We're yet to receive a response. It's 16 to 7.
2: Hi, I'm Melissa Clark. On AM after 7, the government's tax reforms head to the Senate. Labor is trying to convince the Greens to help pass them through, but the Coalition's trying to convince the minor party to reject them.
0: Well, now it's time for some sport with Warwick Hadfield. Warwick, good morning.
3: Good morning to you, Sally.
0: In the AFL, Crows captain Jordan Dawson has inspired his injury-hit team to a one-point win over Geelong last night.
3: Sally, it was the proverbial captain's knock, of course, in front of that fabled Adelaide Oval cricket scoreboard too. Three goals and plenty of heavy work in the middle as he overcame a corky, the

0: Certainly the Geelong players knew who they had to hit hard to try and quieten him down. And, of course, the Crows themselves overcame a drain on resources of having just one fit player on the bench by the end of the match, the infirmary more crowded than the bench. The game was tied moments before the final siren, Geelong using that numerical advantage well, before Darcy Fogarty looked to have given Adelaide a one-goal lead, but all the unabashed pandemonium was followed by a rapid dash back to the goal square. Where the arc showed the ball had kissed the posts, so the Crows' lead reduced to just 1 point. Now, blue and white kitchen sinks came their way, but the Crows held on to turn 1 point into the necessary four. The coach, Matthew Nix, he was full of praise for his captain. He's a warrior, he said, and also full of praise for the rest of his players. Nix, like his captain, the Swan, who came home, he'll know winning when you shouldn't is the thing on which you can start to build a premiership. And while there are incidents to be looked at by the match review officer, good morning Tom Stewart and Tex Walker, and the disappointing behaviour of that subset of South Australians who think vile abuse of opponents is a birthright, there was also the uplifting story of Hugo Hall-Kahan. Now, he'd only just arrived in Adelaide from the VFL in Melbourne. He was drafted mid-season. He trained just a couple of times with his new teammates and is already a part of a storied win. How easy is this AFL stuff? Now tonight, another feel-good story. Cody Waitman hasn't played for Footscray for 2 years, 637 days to be precise, following a knee injury and necessary or unnecessary complications from the necessary surgery. And according to his coach, Luke Beveridge, his selection will have a spiritual impact on his side. And that's something that's always needed against this new emerging Hawthorn side, which many feel is an authentic premiership contender, Sally.
1: And Warwick in rugby league, the rise of Manly Warringah. Fozball under Kieran Foran continued last night, a 28-14 win over the Rabbitohs.
0: The fairy tale of Brooktail, they're starting to call it. It just gets better. In his 10th game as a coach, he only retired last year, and his first since being permanently appointed, Foran has now lifted the Sea Eagles, pending what happens over the rest of the round, to the top four. And as we noted yesterday, he did it last night against a bloke who's coached nearly 1,000 NRL games, Wayne Bennett. When the announcement of his permanent appointment was made this week, Foran declared his side was a premiership contender, and people smiled obligingly. He has to say that, but on the effort last night, his players are at least taking him seriously. Now, in State of Origin developments, we get the announcement of the teams for Game 2 on Monday, but Queensland's going to be without Pat Carrigan for this game and for the third game. Confirmation last night, he needs surgery on his foot. After the 8 o'clock news, Australia loses to Pakistan in the one-dayer, and Queensland and South Australia have joined New South Wales to gang up on Victoria. It's a good old-fashioned cricket war breaking out right here in Australia, Sally.
1: And Warwick, would it be fair to say if Mackenzie Arnold is the Defence Minister, Kieran Foran is the Foreign Minister? Would you say?
0: Do you know, when we give these puns like this, people, you know, throw their breakfast all around the kitchen.
1: I'm told, Sally. I'm just a nuffy from Adelaide, apparently. All right. Warwick, we'll leave it there. Thank you.
0: Good on you.
1: That's Warwick Hadfield, 12 to 7. Now, I've taken us a bit back the front this morning. Now it's time for news with Luke Sinham-Dunnan. And Luke, details are emerging this morning of a remarkable tale of survival on Mount Everest.
2: Sally, Warwick's got me really excited for the return of Cody Waitman. But this story is also a remarkable story of return and survival. Strap in, because a week after a Nepali guide had gone missing on Mount Everest, he has turned up alive, crawling his way back to base camp. He'd been missing for so long that his family were actually coming to terms with his death and had started doing his funeral rites.
3: At first, when we received the information, we weren't sure if it was him or not. Later, they sent the photos and it was confirmed that it was indeed him, and we felt so happy.
2: That's Mendo Lamu Sherpa there, the daughter of Hilary Dawa Sherpa, named after famous New Zealand mountaineer Sir Edmund Hillary. We don't quite know how he survived this ordeal, but there are some accounts of just what happened on the mountain before he went missing. He was reportedly guiding a Polish climber who was in a pretty bad way, getting frostbite, had declining oxygen, and they came across a British climber named Chris Thrall, a former British Marine. Earlier this week, after Dawa Sherpa went missing and was presumed dead, Chris posted a video tribute with this account of what had happened.
4: He sat down for a rest with his backpack. These guys carry huge loads. And I turned and I said, Hillary, Are you okay, brother? He says, yes, yes, fine, Chris. Please, go, go. This is nothing new. You know, I'd go ahead, he'd go ahead. The issue was, is when I descended, I found my Polish buddy at the bottom. He said, yes, Chris, I'm okay, but I've got no oxygen.
2: So Chris Thrall said he then had to make the decision whether to go back for Dawa Sherpa or to send the mountain with the Polish climber and share the little oxygen that he had left. He decided to head to base camp. And when he got there, days later, Dawa Sherpa was nowhere to be seen and was then eventually presumed dead. It's unclear how he survived. He reportedly says he ate ice and was able to use supplies in his pack for shelter. But his story is really putting attention on what Nepali Sherpas go through. So far, three have died this year scaling the mountain. Two other climbers have also died in what is the busiest Everest season ever. So once again, Sally, this, you know, a treacherous trek on Everest really raising questions around safety and sustainability on the world's tallest mountain.
1: Some of those pictures of the queues up near the top are extraordinary. Yeah. Luke, thank you for that.
2: Thank you.
1: Luke Sydenham-Dundon, it's 10 to 7.
5: With Sally Sara, this is Radio National Breakfast.
1: Well, the scandal swirling around KPMG continues to deepen and its cost to business, with the Reserve Bank saying it will re-tender its whistleblower hotline services contract. Joining me is business and economics correspondent Carrington Clark. We've been following this, Carrington. How is the scandal impacting KPMG's business with government?
6: Yeah, it's looking like maybe survival is going to be a problem for KPMG's contracts with business. One of the real irony, Sally, about this scandal is that KPMG, which has admitted badly treating or mistreating its whistleblower internally, was actually providing whistleblower services for a range of organisations, including the Reserve Bank. So yesterday we had the Governor of the Reserve Bank, Michelle Bullock, appearing before the Senate, and she said it was unlikely that KPMG would be reappointed to the contract for the so-called Fair Call Hotline. Now, when pushed, though, on the other audit services that are provided to the Reserve Bank by KPMG, she said that is a question for the Australian National Audit Office, who handles that contract. So let's see how that plays out. The Greens say that the government holds dozens of active audit contracts with KPMG worth about $27.4 million across various departments, including the CSIRO. So let's see how this plays out. I mean, so far this scandal has seen multiple heads roll, including the CEO of KPMG, Andrew Yates, auditing partner Julian McPherson, and then the COO, Eileen Hoggett, has stood aside from that job, although does remain with the firm. I mean, this is a hard scandal to get your head around fully, but basically the accusation is they misused confidential information about clients in order to get the business of other clients. The issue is the entire auditing profession is based around trust. Like, these people are supposed to be beyond reproach, and this obviously raises real questions about the way that they were dealing with their clients and what they were prioritising in terms of those negotiations. I know you're going to be speaking to the opposition's Jane Hume later in this program. Very interested to know what their position is and whether or not KPMG is the right type of organisation to be handling auditing of governments, of government departments.
1: And running whistleblower hotlines. Yeah. Carrington, thank you very much for that. It's 7 to 7. Well, should an algorithm determine how much older Australians receive for in-home care? The federal government's new algorithm-assisted tool has faced scrutiny this week, with Senate estimates revealing that about 1,000 people are asking for a review of their outcome. Yesterday on Breakfast, Aged Care Minister Sam Ray strongly defended the tool, arguing it is both faster and fairer.
7: This is getting much better outcomes than the old system. We're getting fairer outcomes for older people. We're getting more efficient outcomes for older people. We're making sure that there's an equitable distribution of our aged care services and that care gets to the people who need it most.
1: That's the Aged Care Minister on Breakfast yesterday. Dr. Sue Curl is President of the Australian and New Zealand Society for Geriatric Medicine and joins me this morning. Dr. Curl, welcome to Breakfast.
8: Thanks, Sally.
1: What's your view? Do you agree with the minister that this new assessment tool is creating faster and fairer outcomes?
8: Sally, they might be faster, but we don't know they're fairer. It's been going for 7 months, and there hasn't really been an evaluation. And, you know, this is the assessment that every older person in Australia has to have if they want to access Commonwealth services. There's 4.5 million older people in Australia. So this isn't, you know, a few hundred thousand people. This is anyone who needs to access those incredibly important services to stay at home. So we have to do this right. I think the minister's right. It probably is faster. We don't know if it's fairer. We don't know if it's consistent. Our big problem is the assessment is done often by a clinician and usually done quite well. Then it gets put into this algorithm, which I gather is commercial in confidence. We don't know how it works. And the algorithm then spits out or translates the information into the right level of support. And our worry is it is getting it wrong, and there is no ability for that assessor who saw the patient, the older person, knows what their needs are. There's no way that assessor can override the algorithm. It is set in concrete. That's our big concern.
1: What effect is this new assessment tool having on patients and their families? Because this can be a stressful assessment. This figures out people's independence, what kind of services they're going to receive.
8: Yeah, look, a lot of older people are very scared because they're hearing, you know, from their friends that an assessment happened and then the amount of support they got was actually decreased. So I have a number of older patients who have simply declined to have, say, a reassessment. They're getting a little bit of service now. I've said it'd be great to get some more, but they don't want to do that in case they get less. And, you know, the minister said, oh, there's only 1,000 appeals, but absence of appeals doesn't mean absence of a proper, I mean, that they're good assessments. Mm-hmm. Older people are worried that if they do appeal, they'll lose everything. And look, I'm sure the assessment process gets it right a lot of the time. We're hearing the ones it doesn't. But even one or two is bad. And I've had a number of people who've clearly had inappropriate, the assessment's fine, but the outcome, the translation from the algorithm has not been appropriate. And I think our concern is there needs to be more clinical input. The minister says there is, and yes, the assessment's done. But once it goes into that algorithm, we can't see and we can't override.
1: What are some of the common problems that you're seeing again and again or hearing of?
8: The IAT, the Integrated Assessment Tool, does ask all the right questions. It's whether the answers to those questions are weighted correctly. There's no ability for nuance, if you like. And someone who can walk and talk and is cognitively good but is blind, and that was an example I know Senator Pocock gave, if someone has dementia but they present really well and they do okay on the tests because they've done them before, it doesn't pick up those things. In the old days, and that's, you know, the past few years, a clinical assessor would see the person, they would make a recommendation about services, about what that person needs, and that would be discussed with other colleagues, and then that would happen. Now it goes into this sort of algorithm, it's AI. We don't know what's happening. And for the minister to say it's fairer, how do we know that? That's the issue. So we really do need to make sure that there is some evaluation. But I think for geriatricians across Australia, and these are our patients that are being assessed, we need to have much more confidence that there is the ability, and certainly the ability to override the assessment, I think, is very important. That was the situation till November last year. And then out of the blue, suddenly we were told, no, there is no clinician override. And as I said, this is 4.5 million older people who potentially will need this. And I think we need to get it right now at the beginning rather than just say, oh, no, it's fairer and consistent. It's not a sausage factory. Every older person's different. And we need to make sure that their needs are met individually. Consistency doesn't guarantee a good outcome.
1: Dr. Sue Curl, thank you very much for your expertise and perspective this morning. Thank you.
8: Thanks, Sally.
1: Dr. Sue Curl is president of the Australian and New Zealand Society for Geriatric Medicine. Coming up on AM, skin specialists sound a warning about potential cancer risks associated with the use of unregulated peptides. That's a story that's very much in the headlines. After 7.30, I'll speak also with the Assistant Treasurer, Daniel Molino. News time now, it is 7 o'clock.

0: In this bulletin, a crime scene declared after a large industrial fire in Brisbane's east. The state government's revised e-scooter and e-bike bill passes Parliament, and the leader of the Lebanese militant group Hezbollah rejects the latest renewed ceasefire deal. ABC News. Good morning, I'm Maria Hatzakis. Investigations are underway into a fire that's torn through a large warehouse in Brisbane's east. Will Murray reports from Murarrie.
1: Emergency services were called to the Brisbane Drum Exchange on Alexandra Place about 3 o'clock this morning. They arrived to find the building engulfed in flames. It took about a dozen crews around 2 hours to extinguish the fire. Police issued an emergency declaration and set up an exclusion zone due to the heavy smoke in the area, but that's since been lifted. A crime scene has been declared amid investigations into what sparked the blaze. Will Murray, ABC News, Murarrie.
0: Fire Superintendent Jack Emelaeus says officers are dealing with hazardous materials at the scene.
2: So we have scientific officers and we've had them on scene for the last 2 hours, monitoring the situation, making sure that any runoff is safe. So there's some runoff that's moved out of the area. We've been tracking that. That's all being tested.
0: In other news, legislation to overhaul the use of e-bikes and e-scooters in Queensland has passed State Parliament. Details from Joshua McIntosh.
3: Under the changes from next month, riders will have to stick to a 12-kilometre speed limit when riding on footpaths and when passing pedestrians on shared paths. E-mobility devices that can exceed 25 kilometres an hour unassisted will also be banned. Transport Minister Brent Mickleberg has told the House police will be given new powers to enforce the laws.
4: Those who flout the laws are on notice. If you choose to ride an illegal device in public, it will be seized and we will be crushing it.
3: The Labor opposition voted against the bill, describing it as a dog's breakfast. The House will sit again on the 23rd of June when the state budget is delivered.
0: Former Queensland Premier Rob Borbidge says the rising popularity of One Nation should send a shudder through Conservative ranks. Mr. Borbidge lost office as Nationals leader in 1998 after One Nation won an historic 11 seats in the Queensland Parliament. He's told Stateline recent opinion polling and electoral wins for Pauline Hanson's party interstate suggest it may be a case of history repeating.
5: That remains to be seen, but certainly it's starting to look like a recurring nightmare as far as Conservative politics is looking. So the alarm bells are ringing.
0: Overseas, the leader of the Lebanese militant group Hezbollah says it rejects the latest renewed ceasefire deal. It's been struck after talks between the Israeli, Lebanese and US governments. His Middle East correspondent Matthew Doran.
6: The deal follows a similar line to previous ceasefire agreements, demanding Hezbollah move out of parts of southern Lebanon and disarm as a condition of ending fighting with Israel. It was announced after another round of US-hosted talks with the Israeli and Lebanese governments, but once again, Hezbollah was not party to the negotiations. Its leader, Naim Qassem, says no foreign country should or could demand Lebanese citizens lay down their weapons, and the deal is a declaration of surrender to Israel. Overnight, more Israeli strikes in southern Lebanon have been reported. So too, Hezbollah attacks on Israel. Matthew Doran, ABC News, Jerusalem.
0: Ukraine's president has sent an open letter to his Russian counterpart proposing direct peace negotiations without the United States. This report from Europe correspondent Mazoe Ford.
7: Volodymyr Zelensky's open letter to Vladimir Putin proposes the two leaders meet to end the war, but warns that Kyiv stands ready to fight on otherwise. President Zelensky said the majority of Russians had grown tired of Ukrainian missile and drone attacks, inflation and fuel shortages, and were ready for peace. He wrote that with the United States fully focused on Iran, it would be wrong to wait for Washington to resume negotiations to end the war in Ukraine. Kremlin officials say they've seen the letter and will inform President Putin. Earlier, the Russian leader said his forces would defeat Ukraine on the battlefield if necessary, but he was also ready to end the war via diplomacy.
0: US President Donald Trump's former national security advisor has reportedly reached a plea deal over mishandling classified documents. Cayman Gok reports from Washington.
8: Former National Security Advisor John Bolton will reportedly plead guilty to unlawfully retaining classified information. Under the plea deal, Mr. Bolton could pay more than $3 million and spend up to 5 years in prison. During his first term in office, Donald Trump fired Mr. Bolton, who has been a fierce critic of him ever since. The plea deal could be seen as a significant victory for the president, who has campaigned to prosecute some of his enemies. Cameron Gock, ABC News, Washington.
0: Back home, Bondi hero Ahmed Al-Ahmed has denied allegations that he assaulted and intimidated his father at a home in Sydney's West. Sean Tarek-Goodwin has details.
9: Ahmed Al-Ahmed was charged with domestic violence-related common assault and stalking or intimidating in relation to an alleged incident involving his father in March. Police say they laid charges after receiving reports of an altercation at a Bankstown home. The 44-year-old man told the ABC the charges were based on false information. Two of his brothers have previously been ordered to stay away from him after they were charged with threatening him over the phone. Ahmed Al-Ahmed was praised internationally for wrestling a gun from one of the shooters in the Bondi terror attack.
0: Elvis tribute artists are expected to descend on the Gold Coast this weekend for one of the city's largest festivals. Dominic Hansdale has the story.
10: Cooley Rocks On has grown into one of the city's biggest tourism draw cards, with tens of thousands of visitors expected to descend on Coolangatta this weekend. The retro festival celebrates vintage music, clothing and culture, bringing noted rockabilly bands together with some of Australia's best-known pin-up models. More than a dozen Elvis tribute artists will be competing to be crowned king this year in the Ultimate Elvis Contest, while around 1,000 vintage cars and hot rods will line Marine Parade and Griffith Street over the next 2 days. Organisers say parking is limited and are urging festival goers to take public transport where possible.
0: Now with sport, here's Chris Mitchell.
11: Manly has marked the permanent appointment of Kieran Foran as head coach with a 28-14 win over South Sydney to open round 14 of the NRL at Brookvale Oval. The Rabbitohs scored first, but then gave away 10 penalties as Manly ran in 5 tries. Manly back rower Ben Trbojevic has told ABC Sport that the win caps a great week for the club.
12: Obviously, Foz signing on for 3 years, it's great news, and honestly, we just wanted to come here and win and turn it around from last week.
11: The qualifier Maja Felinska is through to the women's final at the French Open tennis. The Polish world number 114 continuing her astonishing run at Roland Garros by beating the 25th seed Diana Schneider 7-6, 6-4. She becomes the first qualifier in history to reach the women's singles final at the tournament, where she will play the Russian teenager Mira Andreeva. The English Premier League side Liverpool has officially appointed Andoni Iraola as their head coach on a 2-year contract following the sacking of Arnie Slot. Australia's cricketers have lost the third and final one-day international against Pakistan by 4 wickets to lose the series 2-1. And New Zealand's cricketers are 6 wickets down and trail England by 79 runs after a rain-affected opening day of the first Test match at Lord's.
0: In finance, the Australian share market's expected to open around 0.4% higher after a mixed night on Wall Street. The Dow Jones has risen more than 1.7%. The S&P 500 is up 0.4%. The tech-heavy Nasdaq has closed marginally lower. Brent crude has lost close to 3% to $95 a barrel as peace negotiations continue in the Middle East. Gold is 1% higher at $4,477 an ounce, and the Australian dollar's buying 71.3 US cents. Recapping the top stories in this bulletin, a crime scene has been declared after a large warehouse fire at Murarrie in Brisbane's east. State Parliament has passed the Queensland Government's revised e-bike and e-scooter bill. And the leader of the Lebanese militant group Hezbollah says it rejects the latest renewed ceasefire deal struck after talks between the Israeli, Lebanese and US governments. To the weather for Queensland, isolated showers on the north tropical coast and northern Cape York, partly cloudy in the southern interior, a sunny day elsewhere. Cairns 28, Townsville 29 degrees, Mackay 25, Rockhampton and Mount Isa 20.

0: 23, Bundaberg 22. In the southeast, mostly sunny, Brisbane, Ipswich, the Golden, Sunshine Coast, a top of 21, Logan 20, Toowoomba 14. Looking ahead for the southeast, sunny tomorrow, partly cloudy with showers on Sunday. 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
2: Good morning. Welcome to AM. I'm Melissa Clark in Canberra, coming to you from Ngunnawal country and acknowledging other custodians. The federal government is hopeful of avoiding a lengthy Senate inquiry on its proposed tax reforms. Labor is in talks with the Greens, trying to convince them to back the changes and pass it quickly. But the minor party is also being courted by the coalition to delay the process. Here's political reporter Sarah Tomepska.
3: Order. The result of the division is ayes 94, noes 48.
4: With a 94-seat majority, passing tax laws through the lower house was the easy part for the government. The coalition is vowing to block the legislation in the Senate, making the Greens an offer.
5: The Liberals have effectively said that they'd be open to a longer inquiry on the National Disability Insurance Scheme cuts if they get a longer inquiry into the tax package.
4: That's Green Senator Nick McKim, whose party wants Labor to go further. As it stands, the current legislation will grandfather existing arrangements, then limit negative gearing and the capital gains tax discount to new builds only. It had also replaced the 50% CGT discount on assets with a minimum 30% tax on real gains and impose a 30% tax on distributions from family trusts. Labor says talks with the Greens are ongoing and constructive, but from the Greens' perspective, Nick McKim's giving no guarantees.
5: Tax changes are complicated and we need to make sure that we come to grips with the technical detail, whether or not there are unintended consequences, and that's what this current Senate inquiry is about.
4: Tax reform in Australia is notoriously difficult to implement and explain. Just take then-Liberal leader John Hewson's effort to explain the proposed goods and services tax in 1993 when asked how it would affect the price of cake.
6: If it was one with a sales tax today, it would attract the GST, and then the difference would be the difference between the two taxes, whatever the sales tax rate is on birthday cakes, how it's decorated, because there'll be sales tax perhaps on some of the decorations as well.
4: John Howard killed that policy in opposition in 1995.
7: Never, ever. Never, ever, it's dead.
4: Only to break that promise 2 years later. He took it to the 1998 election and won. Economist Stephen Smith says those reforms were far larger than what's being proposed now.
8: You know, that was more wholesale reform where, you know, a new element of the tax system was introduced, and in its place, other existing taxes were lowered very significantly, including personal income tax. What the government hasn't done, the way that previous governments who have instituted tax reform have, is to try to hand back the gains in terms of additional revenue through tax cuts.
4: Professor of Tax Law at Melbourne University, Miranda Stewart, says the key is implementation.
9: I don't think any individual can expect that the law will never change, but that's one of the things that adds complexity and perhaps makes it more politically challenging as well.
4: The Senate inquiry begins next week.
2: Sarah Tomepska there. And coming up after 7:30 on Radio National Breakfast, Sally Sara speaks to the Assistant Treasurer, Daniel Molino. Victoria has become the latest state to try to crack down on illegal tobacco and vape shops. The state government has announced plans to empower police to hand out closure orders to shops selling illegal cigarettes. At the same time, the federal government is under increasing pressure to cut the excise smokers pay to consume legal nicotine products. Oliver Gordon reports.
10: There's no shortage of illegal tobacco shops in Melbourne's CBD. And at peak hour, there's a steady stream of people walking out of them, not even trying to hide what they've just purchased.
11: Marlboro Red, $17, easy access.
12: Yeah, just went up to the counter and said, can we have some smokes? And yeah, they asked us what type and that was it.
13: And how easy is it to find a shop selling cigarettes that aren't in plain packaging?
11: I think the only people that don't stock them are Coles and Walmart's.
10: Under new laws the Victorian government is trying to pass, police would have the power to hand out closure orders to shops like this one, selling illegal tobacco. The laws would also

0: give landlords the right to evict tenants found to be selling the products.
1: The legislation is strong, and it sort of brings Victoria into alignment with Queensland and South Australia that have had the strongest licensing legislation.
0: Associate Professor Raglan Maddox leads the Tobacco Free program at the Australian National University.
1: We've seen hundreds of stores shut across Queensland, and about half of them have stayed closed.
0: Queensland's nation-leading illegal tobacco shop legislation was introduced last year, and under those laws, more than 150 shops were given three-month shutdown orders during a statewide crackdown. Julian Hill is the Assistant Minister for Customs in the Albanese government and is happy to see Victoria cracking down on shop fronts.
2: We want to see these shops shut down, and we need a sense of urgency, which Victoria is now showing, and I welcome it.
0: Those responsibilities are for state governments, but it is the federal government's responsibility to stop illegal cigarettes from entering the country. Has the federal government failed in its duty there?
2: I'm proud of the work that the Australian Border Force has been doing. They've seized over a kiloton, a record from December to April, at the border. There was a record month in March, a record week in March, and then another record week of seizures in April. So the ABF have picked up the pace and will continue to stop as much of this as we can at the border.
0: The push at a state level to close shops pushing illegal cigarettes comes as the federal government faces pressure to reduce the steep excise smokers pay to purchase legal cigarettes. Julian Hill says even if the excise was cut completely, illegal cigarettes would still be cheaper than legal ones.
2: Big tobacco would get an immediate profit boost. Now, that's not the government's policy. We're not going to surrender Australia's health policy to organised criminal syndicates.
3: Julian Hill, the Assistant Minister for Customs, ending that report from Oliver Gordon. Dermatologists are sounding the alarm over potential skin cancer risks associated with unsafe and unregulated peptides that stimulate tanning. Their popularity is increasing thanks to a social media-driven beauty craze, but Australian skin specialists say it can lead to lifelong risks. Here's National Health Equity reporter Caitlin Gribben.
4: We're going to do a skin check soon. I'm going to have an up-close look at all of your moles.
5: On a typical workday, skin checks are common for dermatologist Lisa Byram. But earlier this year, an unusual case walked into her Brisbane consultation room.
4: They were a teen, lots of funny-looking moles all over their back very, very quickly. Their friends were concerned when they took off their shirt.
5: Nearly 40 moles were suddenly covering the boy's back, his mates urging him to see a doctor.
4: Really atypical-looking nevi or funny-looking moles was incredibly concerning. There were a couple that I did excisional biopsies on straight away.
5: The teenager had been injecting an unregulated peptide called melanotan 2 to give himself a tan. Dr. Byram says the patient is now at an increased risk of melanoma for the rest of his life.
4: As a doctor, you do try to, you know, you keep it together, you're there for the patient, but you're also a human, like you're a person. I did tear up. What has this young person done?
5: Melanotan 2, or MT2, is a synthetic peptide not approved for human use or sale in Australia. Some of Australia's most senior skin doctors have told the ABC they've seen more and more patients present with worrying side effects after using MT2, including multiple atypical moles, a known risk factor for melanoma.
6: It's essentially tricking our skin cells to believing that it needs to produce more pigment. So it fast-tracks skin darkening or a skin tan.
5: Dermatologist Leona Yip says there's been an explosion in popularity of unregulated peptides in Australia. It's being driven by social media users promoting the supposed benefits of peptides like MT2 for health and beauty.
6: It's not just a product that you get that you use and it's banal and it's harmless and it's fun. It's not.
5: Australia's medicines regulator, the Therapeutic Goods Administration, also warns unregulated peptides pose a significant public health risk, but instructions on how to buy and use them are rife on social media. MT2 is among the most popular peptides being pushed online. Dr. Yip says it comes in the form of an injection or nasal spray, and she's seen MT2 go through a new surge in popularity in recent months. She says scientific reports have linked the peptide to melanoma.
6: Numerous case reports in medical literature of moles changing quickly and melanomas developing a lot quicker than its natural evolution in people who have used melanotan. There have also been many other side effects reported. Nausea, vomiting, headaches, kidney failure, brain swelling. So the list can go on.
5: Lisa Byram says social media influencers promoting unregulated peptides should be held accountable for giving medical or health advice without having appropriate qualifications.
4: I feel like we're fighting the algorithm, which is why more medical professionals need to be on social media so we can start diluting the misinformation.
3: Dermatologist Lisa Byram ending Caitlin Gribben's report. You're listening to AM where it's 20 past seven. Hezbollah has rejected the renewed ceasefire deal announced by the United States, Israeli and Lebanese governments, insisting it would amount to a surrender to Israel. The fighting in Lebanon is of keen interest to the government in Iran, which is continuing to make an end to fighting there a condition for a deal with the US to end the broader regional conflict. Middle East correspondent Matthew Doran is in Jerusalem. Matt, what is the rationale behind Hezbollah's decision here?
7: Well, Hezbollah, we do need to remember, is not actually part of these negotiations between the US, the Israeli government and the Lebanese government. So they're already on the outer, if you will. But Hezbollah is saying that no country should be able to force another country's citizens to lay down its weapons. And they're effectively saying that the way this deal has been crafted, it's not with the entire backing of the Lebanese population. And on that, it is tantamount to a surrender by these resistance groups in favour of what Israel is demanding here. So it's not an entirely surprising position that we've heard from Hezbollah there, but it certainly does put a spanner in the works when it comes to looking at an ongoing peace deal in Lebanon, because the way that this ceasefire was crafted, it was reliant on Hezbollah stopping its attacks against Israel for this to get over the line. And it sort of followed a very similar rationale or a very similar wording to previous deals we've seen in this place, putting a lot of the pressure on Hezbollah to withdraw from parts of southern Lebanon, putting a lot of emphasis on the Lebanese government moving into those areas and helping to enforce the disarmament of Hezbollah. But certainly Naim Qassem, the leader of the militant group, is saying that that is not going to happen and that his government isn't going to be dictated to by other countries.
3: And Matt, what does this mean for the efforts to have a broader peace deal or continued extended ceasefire between Iran and the US and Israel?
7: When we know that Iran is watching this very, very closely because it is really digging its heels in here and saying that there needs to be an end to the fighting in Lebanon as part of any broader peace deal with the United States. The IRGC, the Islamic Revolutionary Guard Corps, have made that quite clear. And this really harks back to what Iran was demanding some time ago. These ceasefires were first announced. We know that Donald Trump continues to say that there is progress being made there on a deal with Iran, but he said that over and over again, and no deal has eventuated. And of course, the option for ongoing or return to military action is still on the table when it comes to what Donald Trump is looking at here, although his ability to do so may be slightly curtailed because the US Congress is looking at these war powers and whether or not he needs to get congressional approval to launch those sort of strikes. He has said that he should be able to act in the way that he sees fit. But the lower house of the Congress has passed this motion saying that Congress needs to give its approval to go down this line. That hasn't been agreed to by the Senate at this point. And certainly Donald Trump is very much against those powers being put through, saying it's something of a stunt in this whole process.
3: Matthew Doran in Jerusalem there. John Bolton, Donald Trump's first-term aide turned outspoken critic, looks set to plead guilty to mishandling classified documents. Mr. Bolton spent more than a year as the president's national security adviser, but was fired in 2019 and has been a detractor ever since. Our North America correspondent, Cayman Gock, is in Washington.
8: The president's former national security advisor, who had previously in this case pleaded not guilty, is now expected to change that plea to guilty. And this is part of this reported plea deal with federal prosecutors, where all but one of the charges would be dropped and John Bolton would agree to pay a fine of more than $3 million and could spend anywhere between no time to 5 years behind bars. If the original 18-count indictment went to trial and he lost, then he could have spent decades in prison.

0: Now, John Bolton was accused of illegally transferring and retaining classified information during his time as the National Security Advisor in Donald Trump's first term. He allegedly shared more than 1,000 pages of diary-like entries about his activities and time in the White House through emails to reportedly his wife and daughter. And John Bolton has long been a critic of Donald Trump since the president fired him in 2019. And similarly, Donald Trump has for years called for John Bolton's arrest, accusing him of including classified information in his 2020 memoir called The Room Where It Happened. That book was also very critical of Donald Trump. Now, John Bolton's next court appearance is later this month.
1: Now, this whole case has been quite politically charged, given John Bolton's often been outspoken against President Trump. So will this decision to plead guilty, is this going to be seen as a win for Donald Trump?
0: Undoubtedly, because the president has been on this campaign of retribution during his second term, seeking to prosecute some of his perceived enemies who he believes have wronged him or wronged the MAGA movement. And President Trump late last year accidentally posted a list of people he wanted the then Attorney General Pam Bondi to prosecute on social media. And the Department of Justice, which historically the norm was to act independently from the White House, has indeed tried to charge multiple people on that list. But many of those cases, like the former FBI Director James Comey and Democrat New York Attorney General Letitia James, their cases very quickly faltered once reaching the courts. But this one, however, legal experts believed it to be comparatively strong. So the fact that there is a tentative plea deal with a large fine and potential jail time for a man Donald Trump has vocally despised for years now is a big political victory for the president.
1: Cayman Gok in Washington. It's a long way from the Riverina in southern New South Wales to the northeast of Africa. But after learning about the conditions that people face in war-torn Sudan, an unlikely pair of mates from Leeton has teamed up to see if they might be able to help. Kath Sullivan has this report.
2: It started with mung beans.
3: We drive past this block and I'm like, that looks familiar, but let me ask, let me not be presumptuous.
2: When Ken Darshi thought he recognised the crop as the delicacy he'd grown up eating in Kenya, he simply had to ask.
3: He says mung beans and I'm like, I was sent to the right spot.
2: The spot was Leeton in the New South Wales Riverina. And for Ken, who works on social cohesion policy, and the farmer, Rob Houghton, it was the beginning of an unexpected friendship.
4: There wouldn't be too many combinations like it.
2: Rob Houghton says the pair now catch up at the farm most weeks. Rob cooks, Ken cleans.
5: We bring different things to the table, but ultimately our core values are the same, and that's all that matters.
3: That's it.
2: Over one such meal last year, a plan was struck. What if the wheat, plentiful in the region, could be sent to those less fortunate?
3: And Rob just says, then let's do it. Let's get food to Sudan. I'm like, you're crazy. We can't just get up from a coffee and ship food to Sudan. It doesn't work like that.
2: But that's exactly what this duo plans to do.
6: Grain of Hope is the name of both the organisation and the campaign. And the idea is to respond to the global hunger crisis.
2: Working with a small committee, they plan to ship 100 tonnes of wheat grown by Rob and some of his neighbours to Sudan, where the World Food Programme estimates 19 million people face acute food insecurity.
4: We're producing so much volume of good quality food, and there are still people starving. I've never been able to get that.
2: The wheat itself represents about 10% of the total cost. Through registered charity Myriad Australia, Grain of Hope aims to raise another $130,000 to see the shipment through. Ken Darshi says Grain of Hope is simply about responding to a crisis with humanity.
6: To whom much is given, much is required.
7: What do you mean by that?
6: I mean that you have to consider your place of opportunity and privilege. You don't apologise for those that are purely circumstantial. But what do you do with them? Once you've identified your place of opportunity and privilege, what do you do with that? That's it.
1: Ken Darshi from Grain of Hope, ending that report by Kath Sullivan. You can see more on that story on Landline on ABC TV and on iView from 12:30 on a Sunday. And to finance, Wall Street has rallied to

0: And higher after falling oil prices eased the pressure on US stocks. Brent crude is trading at $95.34 US a barrel. The Dow Jones Industrial Average soared 1.7%. And the Aussie dollar is higher. It's buying 71.3 US cents. That's AM. I'm Melissa Clark. It's 7:30. Good morning, Sally Sara.
1: Thank you, Mel, and good morning. This is Radio National Breakfast. The federal government's changes to negative gearing and capital gains tax discount have passed the lower house, but there are questions about how the next steps will unfold. The Assistant Treasurer, Daniel Molino, will be my guest. You'll also hear from Deputy Opposition Leader Jane Hume after 8 this morning. The weather for the major centres around the country today: Sydney, partly cloudy and 20. Newcastle, partly cloudy also and 20 degrees. Wollongong, possible early shower for you and 19. Melbourne is expecting a shower or two and 15. Albury, Wodonga, partly cloudy and 14 degrees. Brisbane today, mostly sunny and 21. Cairns is looking pretty good today, mostly sunny and 28. Townsville, sunny and 29. Perth will be mostly sunny, 21. Broome, sunny and 31. Adelaide, a shower or two and 17 degrees. Hobart will be partly cloudy and 14 degrees. Canberra yesterday, the feels-like temperature yesterday afternoon was 1.1. Today, Canberra will be partly cloudy and 15 degrees. Darwin, mostly sunny today and 31. And for Alice Springs, sunny day, sunny Friday for you and 19 degrees. Now, Luke's back with the news. Luke, good morning.
2: Morning, Sally. A lot of this morning's news concerning developments in the Middle East. The head of Lebanese militant group Hezbollah has rejected the latest ceasefire agreement, demanding Israeli troops withdraw from the country. In US brokered talks that did not involve the militant group, the Lebanese and Israeli governments agreed to renew their nominal ceasefire if Hezbollah stopped its attacks. Overnight, at least 4 people have been killed in fresh Israeli strikes hours after the announcement, and a UN peacekeeper has also been killed. Israel blaming Hezbollah for mortar fire, which they say also injured 2 other peacekeepers. The statement from Hezbollah leader Naim Qassem was read on Lebanese television and says the agreement amounts to capitulation to Israeli and American interests.
3: The result of these direct negotiations, futile, humiliating and disgraceful for Lebanon, is Washington's declaration, which sets out the basic principles that America and Israel see as Lebanon's submission to the project of Greater Israel.
2: US President Donald Trump has condemned a congressional vote seeking to limit his war powers in Iran as unpatriotic after 4 Republicans crossed the floor to back the bill yesterday. The war powers resolution requires presidents to remove US forces from an unauthorized conflict within 60 days, but the White House is arguing hostilities with Iran have technically ceased. Former legal advisor to President Obama's National Security Council, Tess Bridgman, says that argument is invalid.
4: Notwithstanding the use of the word ceasefire and the kind of slower tempo of hostilities, it's irrefutable that hostilities remain ongoing, but Congress doesn't take such a narrow view of what hostilities means. It was intended to encompass a kind of broader state of confrontation between 2 sides' armed forces, and that's indisputably what we've had going on this entire time.
2: In other news, the federal government is calling for a thorough investigation into allegations several Australians were sexually assaulted while detained by Israeli forces. Israel denies the accusations, but Foreign Minister Penny Wong has told Senate Estimates she believes the claims and has insisted they need to be investigated.
5: Well, my principal position is to always believe women when allegations of sexual assault are made. Those allegations are terrible. They are horrific. And the treatment is unacceptable.
2: Over in Melbourne, a bail hearing will resume today of the so-called ISIS brides after shocking details of slavery accusations against her were aired in court. Zainab Ahmad was among the women arrested after returning to Australia from Syria last month. The court heard the 31-year-old's family actively participated in the deprivation of human rights of a teenager her family kept as a slave while living in Islamic State-held Syria. Sally, that's it from me. After 8:30, I will be taking you back to the Daily River in the top end to find out just what's going on with the Barra Nationals in the Northern Territory.
1: Of course you will. Luke, thank you for that. It's 26 to 8.
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2: In a few minutes, I'll be speaking with the South Australian Premier, Peter Malinauskas. But first, the federal government's sweeping tax changes have passed the House of Representatives. Now the hard work begins to get them through the Senate. The government needs the support of the Greens to ensure proposed changes to the capital gains tax and negative gearing are passed the upper house after the Coalition confirmed it will vote down the reforms. Daniel Molino is the Assistant Treasurer and Minister for Financial Services and joins me now. Minister, welcome back to Breakfast.
3: Oh, thanks for having me on this morning, Sally.
2: How significant are these tax changes?
3: Oh, they're really important, once-in-a-generation changes. They involve two tax cuts for millions of Australians, the Working Australian Tax Offset and the Instant Tax Deduction. They also, of course, involve really important measures to make it easier for first-home buyers and younger Australians to get into the housing market, dealing with issues such as negative gearing and capital gains tax changes brought in by the Howard government that have long needed attention.
2: Minister, if you're describing these as once-in-a-generation changes, why are you only allowing 2 days for an inquiry into these reforms?
3: So we've just finished a process in the House of Representatives that involved 17 hours of debate. We also had a long-running process early in the term, which included the three-day economic reform roundtable,
2: This proposal wasn't on the table then, was it? And is 17 hours enough for once-in-a-generation reforms?
3: Oh, look, it's one of the most exhaustive discussions I've seen in the Parliament. But when you go back to the three-day economic reform roundtable, we had a whole day devoted to tax. And as you know, tax is an area of policy where there's usually a lot of discord. But coming out of that discussion, there was pretty much unanimous agreement that we needed reforms and we needed them urgently for intergenerational equity, that we needed it to improve the way the tax system interacted with the housing market. So these issues have been on the agenda for a long time.
2: Is that when the government became wedded to the idea of these changes after that roundtable, if that was a unanimous view?
3: Well, I think what came out of the three-day economic reform roundtable was a consensus that we needed tax reform in a range of areas, that we needed it in particular in relation to intergenerational equity. And so over the months following that, there was a broad-ranging discussion in the community about the fact that the tax system isn't working for young people and that the housing market is one of those areas. So it was in that broader context that the budget was framed. And so there has been a long-running discussion around these kinds of issues. And in fact, a lot of the issues dealt with in the budget have been looked at in previous tax inquiries, including the Henry Review, the inquiry under the Howard government, and even before that.
2: The government says it wants to help people into the

0: and distortions in the tax system, and that's what we're doing.
1: Given the Greens haven't come to a position on the proposed tax changes, are you confident the government will be able to negotiate with the Greens and find a pathway to pass the tax bill through the Senate before Parliament's midwinter break?
0: So there'll be a Senate Legislation Committee inquiry over that two-week break. It'll have 2 days of public hearings. And this is a very normal process for a complex bill. We've seen other complex pieces of legislation have 1 or 2 days of public hearings. Many, of course, go through without any. I imagine that a lot of the issues that have been discussed in the public realm over the last couple of days will be ventilated in that inquiry. And I understand that when it comes to the high-level issues at play, that the need for tax cuts for all Australians through the WATO and the instant deduction, but also the fact that there is a need for reform of negative gearing and CGT, there is an acknowledgement by the Greens that change is needed. And now we'll get down to the detailed discussions.
1: So just before we move on to another issue, so you've described this as a once-in-a-generation set of reforms. Although discussions were held around the National Productivity and Economic Roundtable last year, this legislation and these changes weren't directly on the table, so this will just leave 2 days of public consultations.
0: Well, so what we're doing is bringing forward at the moment the framework legislation, and this is very normal with tax reform that there be tranches of legislation. So this first piece of legislation will clarify the two tax cuts, the WATO and the instant deduction, and the negative gearing CGT framework. Then we've acknowledged that we will consult on a range of issues around venture capital and startups and some issues around small businesses for the CGT. So the expectation is that there would be a subsequent piece of legislation down the track for that. And then there'll be consultation over the next few months around some of the detailed issues around trusts. So this is very normal. And when you go back to previous pieces of major tax reform, like the GST under the Howard government, there were similarly tranches of legislation.
1: Let's move on to a separate issue. We've heard this week about whistleblower allegations around the misuse of client information at the accounting firm KPMG. There are calls in the parliament to ban the firm from all government contracting work. Is that something the government is considering?
0: Well, so I understand that Minister Gallagher, the Minister for Finance, has indicated that there is a broad-based inquiry or examination of the use of outsourcing, and that this would clearly inform that. And that's appropriate because some of the behaviour looks like it was highly inappropriate here. There's also other work which I'm undertaking around whistleblower activity in corporate and taxation, in the corporate and taxation realms, which again will be very relevant to the kinds of activity which has been alleged.
1: What do you think about KPMG having a contract for whistleblower service for clients including the Reserve Bank?
0: So I think the government will be examining all of the KPMG contracts in place, is my understanding. There's also briefing coming up from the department, from Treasury to me, in relation to whistleblower activity in light of this. But as I mentioned, I've recently put out a discussion paper seeking views from stakeholders on whether we need to strengthen our whistleblower arrangements. That went out a couple of weeks ago with views sought by the end of July.
1: ASIC holds powers to pursue audit partners, but is more limited in how it regulates consultants within the firm. Will the government legislate to eliminate that loophole?
0: So one of the issues that we're going to need to examine is the extent to which whistleblower protections in relation to corporations apply to partnerships. It's not a straightforward area, and that's one of the issues that we'll look at as part of the whistleblower inquiry.
1: Yesterday, we spoke to former KPMG partner and whistleblower, now academic, Brendan Lyon. Let's take a listen to what he said.
2: They are entirely unregulated. They don't need to submit to corporations law. There's no particular duties that bind the CEOs of the firms to good conduct. And we leave them to self-regulate. And on top of that, Australia has globally unique laws that cap liability for the Big Four at $1 million a firm in most instances, about $1,000 a partner. What that means is the upside is unlimited in terms of multi-million dollar salaries and all of the rest, and the downside per partner is less than the cost of a new iPhone.
1: Do you think that needs to change?

0: Well, I think there are a set of complicated issues. And as I indicated, one of the issues in play here is the interaction between the powers of ASIC under the corporations law with partnerships. And so that's something that we will examine as part of the consultation. I think that there was already a process underway, but the allegations against KPMG have just heightened the urgency of this.
1: Daniel Molino, Assistant Treasurer and Minister for Financial Services, thank you for joining me this morning.
0: Thanks very much.
1: It's 16 minutes to 8 on Breakfast. Well, to state politics now, and South Australian Premier Peter Malinauskas has delivered what he's called a surprise-free budget, declaring he's keeping his word on introducing new taxes. But the state is on track for record debt levels, expected to exceed $50 billion by the end of the decade. The Premier joins me on the line now. Peter Malinauskas, welcome back to Radio National Breakfast.
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1: First to house prices. House prices in South Australia have been running pretty hot in the past year or two. Would it be better for the economy in your state for those prices to slow down?
3: Yeah, look, certainly we would like to see an amelioration of the rate of growth of house prices in South Australia, which have largely outpaced the nation. In fact, we're largely in a point now where the median house price is largely on par with that in Melbourne, which is a position that South Australia is unaccustomed to. And, you know, the truth is it's a function of the strength of the South Australian economy, which has been, you know, which is currently one of the fastest growing in the country. And we've got to do more just to increase housing supply, which is why one of the central features, if not the central feature of our budget that we handed down yesterday, was exactly that, increasing housing supply. Not so that we see a decrease in house prices, I'm not sure that's desirable, but rather just to see an amelioration in that rate of growth that has put housing or home ownership beyond the reach of too many people, frankly.
1: The federal government's proposed changes to capital gains tax discount and negative gearing, will they help the situation in South Australia? Do you welcome those reforms?
3: Well, that's what a whole range of independent economists have been telling us for years, Sally. They've been telling us that the treatment of housing as an investment, as per other investments in the economy that are arguably more productive, needs to be addressed. Now, what we've seen that I think is particularly important feature of the federal government's tax changes is an exclusion of new builds. And that largely accords with what my government has been doing for the last few years. Where we've made tax changes, there have been tax cuts, and there have been tax cuts specifically orientated towards increasing housing supply by removing stamp duty on new builds for first home buyers and downsizers. Now, that comes at a cost to the budget, but it has delivered results because we've now got the fastest housing growth rate in the country. So anything that supports housing supply is a policy that we support.
1: With debt in South Australia projected to exceed $50 billion by the end of the decade, your Liberal counterpart Ashton Hearn says there's no plan to curb the debt levels and One Nation wants to introduce a debt ceiling. Do you understand their concerns? Are they valid concerns?
3: Well, the first thing is Ashton Hearn says there's no plan to reduce the debt, which is just patently false. I'm happy to explain that. More than that, she seems to run around and says we've got to reduce debt and massively increase spending at the same time, which, of course, doesn't make sense. The plan of this government, and frankly the one before us, has been to build these two major infrastructure projects that are necessary for the state. We desperately need a new women's and kids for reasons that I won't go into for the purpose of your national listeners, but the current facility is 100 years old and just not appropriate for a modern economy. And the second one is to complete the biggest infrastructure project in the history of our state, which has been decades in the making. And there's one final piece of the puzzle for the non-stop north-south corridor throughout metropolitan Adelaide. Now, those two projects are the reason why debt is going up. Now, our plan to pay it down is pretty straightforward: budget discipline. We're running every single year that my government has been in power. We have delivered a budget surplus by being fiscally prudent, particularly when it comes to recurrent expenditure. We've been able to improve the debt profile of the government relative to what was handed over to us by the former Liberal government, and debt-to-revenue ratios in this budget are actually coming down versus even last year's budget. So, and we've got surpluses forecast right throughout the forward estimates on the back of the ones that we haven't just forecast but actually delivered. So for as long as we maintain that position, we can accommodate the debt from these projects and then make sure it's paid off once they're complete. And I'm very grateful that we've had news overnight from Standard & Poor's that has actually praised the budget and affirmed our AA+ stable credit rating, which is one of the, I think it's now the second best in the country outside of Western Australia.
1: You said yesterday, quote, "We are not increasing taxes in a way that's unexpected by anybody. Was that a bit of a message to your Labor friends in Canberra?
3: No, it's actually, and I've seen that commentary and I think it's a bit unfair because anyone that looks at everything that I have said at every budget that I've handed, where my government has handed down, has largely adopted that position and used the exact language that you quote there, which is, so it's not particularly new or surprising to anyone. Look, it is true that we've been very deliberate and focused on making sure that any changes to tax policy we make aren't causing any sort of friction or shock waves. We do want to create a stable investment environment for capital flowing into our state, which we're now seeing occur in greater levels than really any other point in my lifetime. And so just maintaining that approach is one that we think is prudent, but that's been a policy we've had for some time. But there's no way, and I know people have been desperate to have me say something critical about my federal colleagues, but I'm not going to do that because I feel as though we've got great partners in the Albanese Labor government that are delivering a lot for South Australians.
1: Given the debt that South Australia will be carrying, and given you've said AUKUS is a once-in-a-generation opportunity to transform Australia's economy, how much is riding on this defence deal for South Australia and its future?
3: It's a fair question. I wouldn't say there's... In the past, when people have thought about the AUKUS policy or shipbuilding policy in the context of the South Australian economy, people have looked at it as though this is something that is necessary in order to stimulate the South Australian economy. Sally, the opposite is true now. The AUKUS build-up has barely begun, and South Australia is already in a position as having one of the strongest economies in the country. And so the AUKUS program is being delivered in South Australia, not to create economic demand in my state, but rather because we have got the capacity to actually deliver it. We are the home of naval shipbuilding in this nation, if not the home of shipbuilding full stop. And, you know, we have the expertise to be able to deliver this in a way that the country desperately needs. Is it true that it still represents a major economic opportunity for us? Of course it is. But I make this point. AUKUS, the task associated with AUKUS industrially is so big and so complex that, frankly, South Australia can't do it on its own. This has to be, if we're going to get this project done and done well, it is a national endeavour. So we need every state and its workforce stepping up to the plate to contribute to the effort.
1: Premier, thank you so much for making some time this morning.
3: My pleasure. Cheers.
1: Peter Malinauskas, Premier of South Australia. It's 8:08 on Breakfast. Well, staying with politics, political correspondent Stephanie Boris is here with me in our Parliament House studio in Canberra. Stephanie, the federal government doesn't want to budge on this 2-day inquiry into its once-in-a-generation tax changes. Has it been able to clearly explain why?
4: Not really, Sally. You know, we're hearing again and again this term of once-in-a-generation major tax reform. This is an important moment in tax reform. But no one can explain why we can't have more than 2 days. The Assistant Treasurer there, Daniel Molino, saying, well, there have been exhaustive discussions in Parliament. I don't know if everyone would agree with that. The way that you have exhaustive discussions are also through these Senate inquiries where different opinions, beliefs and questions can be nutted out. The Coalition is pushing for it to be longer than 2 days, but for that to occur, it would need the support of the Greens. And the Greens appear open to maybe making that happen, but that would have to be as a result of making a deal with the Coalition about an NDIS Senate inquiry. So the joys of deals here at Parliament House, everyone talking with everyone. We don't usually see the Coalition and the Greens working together, but it may happen in this case. I think also interesting to pick up on the house price question. This is one that we've been asking politicians for a number of days now. Do you want house prices to go up or down? Who does that help? And it's a fine balancing act, right? Because, you know, politicians want to appeal to those voters that are trying to get into the market, that are desperate to buy a house at a obviously cheaper price. But then you've got to counter that with the number of voters that already own a home and don't want to see the price of their house go down. So the wording there we heard from Daniel Molino was more affordable. The only person to put an actual figure on it is the Shadow Housing Minister, Andrew Bragg, who is saying a 6% decrease, but for just the lower level of houses.
1: And those housing figures, you just heard Peter Malinauskas talking about them there, the totality figures we've had in the last week or so. Adelaide house prices in the past 10 years have increased by 111%. 75% in the past 5 years, so they've been absolutely rocketing. Some of the Labor states, Steffi, have been critical of the federal government's budget and tax changes. South Australia, not going there.
4: No, very much. It's a definite we're all good with the federal government, nothing to see here. Very different to what we've heard from New South Wales Premier Chris Minns, who had suggested that bigger tax cuts should be handed back to workers, and the WA Premier Roger Cook raising specific concerns about the capital gains tax discount changes. So we've got a mixture of opinions from the different premiers. Obviously, the federal government would be very happy with what the SA Premier has said this morning, more so concerned with WA and New South Wales.
1: Steffi Boros, we'll be back for our political panel after 8. Thank you. It's 5 minutes to 8.
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1: What to a dozen current and former KPMG partners could appear before a parliamentary committee in a fortnight as the scandal enveloping the consultancy firm shows no signs of slowing. Joining me is our business and economics correspondent and host of the podcast ABC Business Daily, Carrington Clark. Carrington, what are the questions expected to be asked of some of these partners?
6: Yeah, Sally, this is the Parliamentary Joint Committee on Corporations and Financial Services. So they will be drilling down with not only the now ousted CEO, but also a range of other partners. And I guess fundamentally the question is, how was there a culture at your organisation that allowed members, partners, to misuse confidential information from clients in order to try to gain new business from other clients? Now, at the moment, KPMG has admitted that they did not treat a whistleblower complaint with the seriousness that it should have. And it was really only because we had a member of the Senate speak in under parliamentary privilege about this that we even know about this scandal, which has obviously had such major impacts on the reputation of KPMG and particularly its audit function. But also whether or not we need to be looking at a system, as the Greens have suggested, where you're hiving off audit function from the rest of these consultancy businesses. Now, there is a major question about whether or not that would have even made a difference in this particular scandal. But I think there are going to be real pointed questions to the partners about exactly what KPMG did, who knew what when, and what they're doing to try to deal with this. Now, it has already had an impact on its business. Part of the reason we know about some of what happened with KPMG is because of Lendlease, which provided documentation to the Parliament saying that its confidential information was accessed inappropriately and it's looking to take its business elsewhere away from KPMG. But we have the irony of KPMG was providing whistleblower services for the Reserve Bank of Australia. Governor Michelle Bullock says that they're going to be putting that out to tender and it's unlikely KPMG will receive that contract again. Now, apparently the contract was only worth about $10,000, but it is quite ironic, isn't it, that they were providing this service given what we now know about the way they were handling it. But this really goes to the heart of the audit process in Australia. These people are supposed to be beyond reproach. This is a completely based on trust and the idea that they are using their access to information in order to go after other business obviously destroys the trust that organisations or governments can have in them to perform that role. And we know that state governments in particular have already asked them for assurances that their information hasn't been misused. And the government apparently is looking at the KPMG's contracts across the board to see whether or not they are appropriate.
1: The irony of those whistleblower services. Just briefly, this week the government unveiled a suite of changes to assist the Fair Work Commission to reduce its surging workload caused by AI. What's happening?
6: Yeah, I'm fascinated by this. But as anyone who utilises AI,

0: AI is probably aware at this point. One thing that AI is really good is writing in a kind of legalese manner and managing if you need to complain about a parking fine or put some sort of a legal matter together. It can do a pretty good job without needing to hire a lawyer. And what the Fair Work Commission is saying is that it has been overloaded with complaints when it comes to unfair dismissal. It's seen a huge increase in its workload. The government is trying to help it out by giving it more powers to dismiss claims that have no merit early on. But I think this is one of the first real concrete examples of how AI is going to transform the legal system and how problematic it potentially could be. Now, sometimes it might be helpful that people are able to utilise AI in order to put a complaint in, but you can see how quickly it could also be misused.
1: Yes. Carrington, thank you very much for that. Stay tuned to Radio National Breakfast after 8. More sport with Warwick Hadfield and our political panel, Friday panel, will be here. It's news time now. It's 8 o'clock.
2: ABC News. Good morning, I'm Maria Hatzakis. Investigations are underway into a fire that's torn through a large warehouse in Brisbane's east. Will Murray reports from Murarrie.
3: Emergency services were called to the Brisbane Drum Exchange on Alexandra Place about 3 o'clock this morning. They arrived to find the building engulfed in flames. It took about a dozen crews around 2 hours to extinguish the fire. Police issued an emergency declaration and set up an exclusion zone due to the heavy smoke in the area, but that's since been lifted. A crime scene has been declared amid investigations into what sparked the blaze. Will Murray, ABC News, Murarrie.
2: A wanted Queensland man has been extradited from Western Australia amid an alleged attempt to flee the country. Joshua McIntosh has the story.
4: Western Australian police intercepted a luxury yacht off the coast of Exmouth on Monday. The vessel was reportedly bound for Indonesia. One of the three people on board was a 32-year-old Townsville man, an alleged outlaw motorcycle gang member wanted in relation to trafficking dangerous drugs, assault, driving unlicensed and evading police. He's wanted for questioning over multiple other matters. Queensland police successfully applied to extradite the man from Perth. He's expected to appear in the Brisbane Magistrates Court today.
2: Former Labor Treasurer Wayne Swan says the federal government's sweeping changes to the tax system are already having a positive impact on the property market. The legislation on negative gearing and the capital gains tax discount has passed the lower house but still needs Senate approval. Mr. Swan has told Channel 9 the changes are sensible and measured.
5: It's having an impact in the market before it goes through. That's a good thing because we need this fundamental structural change. People talk about long-term reform. This is long-term reform. It's happening and it takes a while to work.
2: The federal opposition will introduce legislation to Parliament to reinstate human decision-making into the aged care assessment process. An algorithm-assisted tool is currently used to help work out the level of funding a person should get for at-home support. The government's defended the technology amid hundreds of complaints. But Shadow Health Minister Anne Rustin says the opposition's bill will ensure that any computerised tool would support rather than replace qualified assessors. Overseas, Ukraine's president has sent an open letter to his Russian counterpart proposing direct peace negotiations without the United States. This report from Europe correspondent Mazoe Ford.
6: Volodymyr Zelensky's open letter to Vladimir Putin proposes the two leaders meet to end the war, but warns that Kyiv stands ready to fight on otherwise. President Zelensky said the majority of Russians had grown tired of Ukrainian missile and drone attacks, inflation and fuel shortages, and were ready for peace. He wrote that with the United States fully focused on Iran, it would be wrong to wait for Washington to resume negotiations to end the war in Ukraine. Kremlin officials say they've seen the letter and will inform President Putin. Earlier, the Russian leader said his forces would defeat Ukraine on the battlefield if necessary, but he was also ready to end the war via diplomacy.
2: In sport, Polish tennis player Maja Felinska has become the first qualifier in history to reach the women's singles final at the French Open. The world number 114 continued her astonishing run at Roland Garros by beating 25th seed Diana Schneider. She says the vocal crowd spurred her on.
7: It was such a challenging match for sure, mentally and physically. I feel like the first set was such a battle, you know. We definitely gave our all. So yeah, I'm definitely very proud of my effort, and I definitely feel like the crowd helped me a lot and gave me a lot of energy today.
2: Falinska will play Russian teenager Mira Andreeva, who beat Ukraine's Marta Kostyuk in straight sets in their semi-final. Briefly, in the NRL, Manly has overcome a sluggish start to beat South Sydney 28 points to 14 at Brookvale Oval. The weather for Queensland, isolated showers on the North Tropical Coast and Northern Cape York, partly cloudy in the southern interior, sunny elsewhere. Cairns 28, Townsville 29, Mackay 25, Rockhampton and Mount Isa 23, Bundaberg a top of 22 degrees. In the state southeast, a mostly sunny day, Brisbane, Ipswich, the Golden Sunshine Coast a top of 21, Logan 20, Toowoomba 14. 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

0: Hello and welcome back to Radio National Breakfast. I'm Sally Sara. Coming up, you'll hear more about a major inquiry in Queensland that is calling for a sweeping overhaul of that state's child safety sector. And 50 years off-road, the Finke Desert Race celebrates a milestone. You'll meet the inaugural winner. Plus, it is Friday, which means you get to test your cognitive abilities with another brain teaser. Here it is. I have a cup of black coffee and a matching cup of milk. I put a spoonful of the milk into the coffee and stir, and then put a spoonful of the mixture back into the milk. Is there more milk in the coffee or coffee in the milk? I'll give it to you again. I don't know why we do this on a Friday. I think problem-solving abilities diminish as the week goes on. Here it is again. I have a cup of black coffee and a matching cup of milk. I put a spoonful of the milk into the coffee and stir, then put a spoonful of the mixture back into the milk. Is there more milk in the coffee or coffee in the milk? If you think you've got that sorted, firstly, congratulations. Secondly, you need to send in your answer via the text line 0418 226 576, or you can send your message via ABC Listen. Radio National Science Editor Dr. Jonathan Webb will be along after 8:30 with the answer. Well, with its 94-seat majority in the House of Reps, the government's proposed changes to negative gearing and capital gains tax sailed through yesterday, but the reforms have a long road ahead. It's unclear if the Greens and the Coalition will team up to delay the passage of the government's NDIS and tax reform bills. Jane Hume is Deputy Opposition Leader and Shadow Minister for Employment and Industrial Relations and joins me in the studio this morning. Jane Hume, welcome back to Breakfast.
1: Good to be with you, Sally.
0: What sort of discussions have the Coalition had with the Greens on whether this will get through?
1: Well, let's put aside the discussions with the Greens. The concern that the Coalition have had from the very beginning is that these tax reforms, the so-called reforms that the government have now rushed through the House of Representatives, were based on a lie. The Prime Minister and the Treasurer said numerous times, according to the Prime Minister, more than 50 times, that there were going to be no changes to negative gearing, no changes to capital gains tax. And we've seen since those announcements in the budget that backflipped on that commitment, on that promise, that thousands of Australians have come out, whether it be from small business or the startup sector or small investors or young Australians that want a chance to get ahead, that they have profound implications. And what the government has done is essentially prevented scrutiny of the changes that these legislations is going to inflict on the Australian economy. And it is profound. There's no doubt about that. And we heard that in Senate estimates yesterday. What the Coalition are demanding is an appropriate inquiry and scrutiny into this legislation.
0: What does an appropriate inquiry look like?
1: Well, it's certainly more than 2 days, which is all that the government has offered. 2 days is nothing like enough. Apparently, these are generational reforms. If they're generational reforms, well, surely they should have been taken to an election so that the Australian people could decide. That's when you get the appropriate scrutiny. But they haven't been, so it's up to us in the Senate to get this done. 2 days simply is not enough. There is no need to rush these changes through because they don't kick in until 2028. So if that's the case, why on earth the government is trying to hide from scrutiny is beyond me and quite frankly,

0: I think it demonstrates just how sneaky they've been about these tax changes.
1: We've got a couple of pieces of reform to deal with at the moment. Will you do a deal with the Greens to extend the inquiry into the NDIS in exchange for their support to extend the inquiry into the tax changes?
0: Well, I don't think we should be afraid of scrutiny of the NDIS changes either. I mean, I think the Coalition have made it very clear that we support change to the NDIS. It's been a program that's run well out of control, and it does need integrity measures put around it to make sure that it's sustainable into the future. That said, we shouldn't hide from scrutiny. I think it's well worth having a look at. If that's what the Greens would like, but and in exchange for a longer inquiry into tax measures that they support, I think that's perfectly fair.
1: So that might be doable?
0: Well, I'm not part of those conversations on a day-to-day basis, but what I would say is that this is what the Senate's job is. It's to scrutinise legislation. This is a government that seems to hide from scrutiny at every step of the way. It promised new levels of transparency and accountability when it came to office, and it's done exactly the opposite since it came in. And that's unfair, unreasonable. The Australian people expect more of their government.
1: Andrew Bragg, your coalition colleague, said that he would go further on the CGT discount, speaking this week to Afternoon Briefing. Let's take a listen.
2: Well, I would look to accelerate the CGT discount.
3: Okay, there's the status quo, then there's the new change by Labor. You think it should...
2: I would go the other way.
1: Would you increase the CGT discount?
0: Well, that's not a conversation that has been had in Shadow Cabinet. What I would say, though, is that the CGT discount exists for two reasons. When it was originally brought in 1999, it was done so as a measure that not only increased, encouraged investment into productive capital, from productive capital and things like shares and companies and small businesses, encouraged innovation and entrepreneurship. But moreover, it's a simplification of the tax system. And as you've seen, some of the feedback that has come from whether it be social media or whether it be from economists is this is actually a complication of the tax system. Tax reform, genuine tax reform, should have three objectives. One is to simplify the tax system. The other is to alleviate the tax burden on Australians, and the other is to grow the economy and encourage investment. The tax changes that were pushed through yesterday do none of those things. Well, alleviating the tax burden on all Australians and growing the economy should inevitably always be part of a fairness agenda. That's how Australians get ahead, by building prosperity for everybody.
1: So why should there be an advantage for those who are investing in property compared to those who are making their money via wages?
0: Well, I know that this is the argument that Labor want to put forward, but let's face it, those that invest in productive capacity, whether they invest in small businesses, whether they invest in shares, whatever it is that they invest in, they're putting their own money on the line. It's a risky investment inherently. And they're doing that from after-tax money. More importantly, we want productive capacity in the economy to grow. And that's why you should always encourage it. I'm just astounded that the Prime Minister is out there today saying that this budget is all about combating populism, which is just a nonsense. I mean, let's face it. First of all, the budget was about cost of living. Obviously, it's not. Then they said it was about building more houses. Clearly, it's not, because they're going to build fewer houses. Then he said it was about intergenerational fairness, but it's not, because it's denying young Australians the opportunities that older Australians have.
1: Then he said,
0: to invest and to grow and to create wealth, certainly, and young Australians have pushed back on that. Then the Prime Minister said this is about taxing capital and labour the same way, but now he's saying it's about combating populism. Well, really, was Jacinta Ardern a populist Prime Minister when she reduced capital gains tax to zero?
1: A question on a separate issue. Australian activists allege that they were sexually assaulted while detained by Israeli forces. This was raised in Senate estimates. This is what the Foreign Minister Penny Wong had to say.
4: Minister, do you believe these women?
5: Well, my principal position is to always believe women when allegations of sexual assault are made.
1: That's the Foreign Affairs Minister Penny Wong being questioned there by Green Senator Maureen Faruqi. Should women always be believed?
0: Oh, look, that was not a Senate estimates inquiry in which I was in. I was in the Economics Committee yesterday, so I didn't hear the full testimony. But if the allegations have an element of truth, of course they should be taken extremely seriously, extremely seriously. And we would hope that the government would investigate further.
1: Senator Wong was talking about this as a principle.

0: that her principal starting place would be that women should always be believed. Is that a view that you share?
1: I don't think that women should automatically not be believed. I mean, certainly if an allegation is made, it should be taken very seriously. And it doesn't matter what the circumstance is, and I think all fair-minded Australians believe that.
0: Senator Jane Hume, thank you very much for coming in this morning.
1: Thanks, Sally.
0: Jane Hume is the Deputy Opposition Leader and the Shadow Minister for Employment and Industrial Relations. You're listening to Breakfast, where it is 14 minutes past 8.
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0: Well, 86% of children in out-of-home care in Australia live in Queensland. That's according to my next guest. Now, a major inquiry has called for a sweeping overhaul of the child safety sector in the state, delivering a scathing assessment of its current policies and treatment of children. The Queensland Commission of Inquiry into Child Safety handed down its report this week with 52 recommendations, including overhauling out-of-home care, expanding adoption options, and removing all children under 5 from residential care. Professor Darryl Higgins is the director of the Institute of Child Protection Studies at the Australian Catholic University, and he made 3 submissions to the inquiry. Professor, welcome to Radio National Breakfast.
4: Thanks for having me, Sally.
0: Residential care has been a real focus of this report. What's it revealed about the system?
4: Well, I think it shows that overall across Australia, of course, we have a problem with high rates of removal of children from the care of their parents, and in some contexts when

0: we aren't able to provide family-like environment with kin or with foster carers, we resort to residential care. And unfortunately, that reliance on residential care is exponentially higher in Queensland. As you said, we understand that it's around about 86% of the total number of children living in residential care are in that state, which is showing us that something is going wrong in the statutory child protection system to have such an over-reliance on what is not an ideal form of care for many, many children.
1: And what's the daily reality of that care, residential care? Are we talking motel rooms? Where are kids being housed and cared for?
0: Oh, look, it can range from all of those things. So certainly emergency accommodations have been in motels in the past. I understand that that has been a practice that has been ruled out more recently in states such as Queensland, but it certainly has been a problem for many, many years in a number of jurisdictions. But it's typically a small residential style house, but with paid shift workers who are coming in and coming out. So there's real difficulties for children and adolescents who are living in these circumstances to develop a sense of family. They'll often be together with, say 3, 4, 5 other children who are in the same circumstances. So they're not interacting with a typical family environment where everybody's going off to school or going off to work and children of different ages who are siblings being together. And that's another of the problems that often sibling groups are not able to be placed together in residential care services.
1: One of the recommendations, Darryl, has been made to remove all children under the age of 5 from residential care. Is that a good idea in your view?
0: Absolutely, but I wouldn't restrict it just to aged under 5. You know, I think we have to think very carefully about older children as well and what their needs are. And if we are going to have residential care, it absolutely needs to be what we would call therapeutic residential care, you know, where there are absolute aims to address the harms that they have already experienced, the reasons why they needed to be removed for their safety. That has lifelong effects unless we address the mental health and the emotional well-being of children and adolescents who have experienced harm in their family of origin.
1: The report has highlighted the significant overrepresentation of First Nations kids in out-of-home care. What has the report recommended for this group and how best to provide high-quality care?
0: Yeah, look, it's a big report. It's 1,400 pages, so I can't pretend to have read every line. But my sense of it is that it's a little bit of a push-me-pull-you. There are some statements there that I really welcome, acknowledging the importance of the Aboriginal and Torres Strait Islander community care sector. However, there are some concerning comments about it not growing the sector, that it's about supporting the sector, but without growth. And yet, given that there is an overrepresentation of Aboriginal and Torres Strait Islander children in the system, why isn't there increased investment in those community-controlled organisations, which we know have the greatest ability to understand what their community needs, to be able to connect with family, including to be able to search for appropriate kinship carers so that we don't have this reliance on institutional-type residential care facilities where there is that risk of not having attachment bonds and connection to community and culture that we're able to have through kinship placements.
1: Just finally on a separate issue, and that is adoption. What do the figures tell us about the number of kids who've been in care who've been adopted over the past few years in Queensland?
0: Look, I'm not sure about the Queensland statistics, but I know that in Australia, overall, the rates of adoption have plummeted since the height of adoption in the 1970s. And I've done considerable work on researching that problem. And so it was very concerning to me when governments, including New South Wales and Queensland, have seen it as a solution to the problem of how to run a child protection system. It really should not be seen as part of the things that we want to think about for caring for children, because many of the adoptions that we see still lead to a severing of the legal rights and the connections to family. And so there are ways of being able to have simple

0: option that does give permanency, but I think that there are so many other options that other states and territories are following that talk about permanent care without having to resort to that legal issue of severing the relationship between children and their biological family.
1: Daryl, I really appreciate your insights this morning. Thank you so much.
0: Thanks for having me, Sally.
1: Professor Daryl Higgins is the Director of the Institute of Child Protection Studies at the Australian Catholic University. It's 21 past eight. In a few minutes, our Friday political panel will be gathering. But first, it's time for some more sport with Warwick Hadfield. And Warwick, in cricket, Australia has lost Game 3 and the one-day series to Pakistan this morning as anger grows about Victoria's decision to merge the Melbourne Stars and the Renegades.
2: Sally, the stand-in captain, Josh Inglis. Now, he did his best to win this game in Pakistan and thus the series, an innings of 65. But despite batting all the way down to number 8, that's where Ollie Peake came in. Australia was all out for 157, a score which Pakistan passed in the 42nd over, just 6 wickets down. Here in Australia, well, yeah, it's no longer, as we pointed out on Wednesday, New South Wales against Victoria in the brouhaha over private ownership in the Big Balderdash. But Queensland, South Australia and New South Wales have all ganged up on the Vics. Yesterday, it was a tense meeting. Those states are demanding further and better particulars from Cricket Australia after Cricket Victoria announced it was merging the state's two T20 teams, the Renegades and the Stars, and selling off the surplus licence to private investors. All this comes, of course, after Cricket Australia. You're with me on all this. It's, you need a bit of string when you go into this one, find your way out again. But all this after Cricket Australia was forced by grumpy Queensland and New South Wales types to put on hold its plans to sell off in great part the whole of the domestic T20 competition. No doubt that, and this is all the way, always the way of, with cricket officials, there are suspicions in South Australia as well as Queensland and New South Wales that murky deals have been done along Jollymont Street between the Victorian and the Australian officials. I've seen a lot of meetings of cricket officials under those trees there. Privatisation, you might say, by divide and conquer. But when confronted on that matter, Todd Greenberg, the CEO of Cricket Australia, and Mike Baird, the chair, well, they claimed that wasn't the case. Look, cricket states in every and ever varying permutations have lined up against each other for 150 years. This is hardly new, but this is a fascinating one because of all the money that's involved and because usually in Cricket Australia or Australian cricket, when there are disputes like this, it comes back to the money selling.
1: I wonder if Australia would have achieved federation if cricket officials were negotiating the agreement back
2: Well, Lord Sheffield gave donated that trophy to try and get the colonies to think of themselves as Australians. But here we are, 150 years on, and maybe it hasn't worked, Sally.
1: There we go. Now, in football, Warwick, the Socceroos being laughed at, what, by American pundits ahead of the World Cup? What's going on?
2: Well, that's that American term, isn't it? Trash talk. But according to various self-appointed American experts, the Socceroos are just an average side, don't really belong in the top tier. And the former American player Mike Grella, he reckons it's a guaranteed 3 points for the USA, ranked 11 places above the Socceroos, when they play each other on June the 20th. Now, Tony Popovich, I reckon you can hear him on room service now down in his hotel in San Francisco asking for a pair of scissors and some sticky tape because he's going to adhere all those comments to the dressing room lockers when the Australians play. I guess you'd call it a grunge match in Seattle. Before that, though, particularly for the newbies in his squad, adhering to his game plan in the friendly against Switzerland this weekend and in the first World Cup game against Turkey on June the 14th, that's going to be the focus. And there's going to be plenty of focus, World Cup focus too, for the Matildas, even though their World Cup is still some way off. Their match in Newcastle this weekend against Mexico is seen very much as a preparation for that tournament next year, Sally.
1: Warwick, thank you. We'll leave you to keep on top of all the sport over the weekend and talk to you on Monday.
2: Good on you, Sally.
1: Thank you. Warwick Hadfield there. It's 25 past eight. Well, back to federal politics. And politicians return to an increasingly chilly Canberra this week to debate tax and defence. And then across the Pacific, Donald Trump flagged more tariffs.
3: Everyone wants to play politics, Sally. I can't stress this enough.
4: The new poll suggests that One Nation could be Australia's most popular political party.
5: I'm actually a bit amazed by it, shocked by it, actually, Steve, to tell you the truth.
6: My job is to not fight on the right, so to speak.
7: I can say it's the job of the parliamentary party to make the case for policy, not the job of the federal president.
8: We're spending hundreds of billions of dollars on AUKUS, and the US is offering us three renovated second-hand clunkers.
9: This deal has changed.
10: Why wasn't this the plan from the beginning when they outlined the optimal pathway?
11: We were clearly at the time fitting in with an American production and sustainment schedule.
12: Driving all of these deficits are unfair trading practices. One of these is a tolerance for the import and export of goods made with forced labour.
13: There is an ideological disagreement.
14: Some of those clearance rates were coming down already, and the budget is not the only factor.
15: Is the government reforming capital gains tax treatment or not?
16: Are you kidding me?
15: Yeah. What?
16: Is that a serious question?
15: No, it is a serious question because...
1: Well, that's the sounds of another political week. To break it all down, our Friday political panel, Charles Croucher is Chief Political Editor at Nine News. Charles, welcome to you. Good to have you back.
17: Thanks. Nice to be back.
1: Ashley Raper is 10 News Political Editor. Ash, welcome back.
18: Thank you.
1: Stephanie Boris, welcome back to you as well.
19: Hello.
1: Let's start on tariffs. Charles, the Prime Minister calls this an ideological disagreement. Is this another diplomatic tightrope walk for the government?
17: Yeah, this is in the school of, like, it's not a done deal to the deal's all done kind of mentality with Donald Trump. I mean, who knows, right? Like, this is 12.5% on some countries. Australia gets the worst end of the deal, but then they've exempted all the big items that we export to the US, you know, beef, pharmaceuticals, critical minerals, energy, some fruits and vegetables. So I think our officials will spend the next couple of weeks trying to work out what on earth's going on, and US officials will spend the next couple of weeks trying to do the same. I mean, this is just another example of policy by decree and often by Truth Social that makes it so hard for exporters. And what we've found in the past, time and time again, and beef is the best example, is that the Australian producers kind of plough through it and the US consumers are the ones that suffer.
1: Ash Raper, the dealmaker-in-chief, Trade Minister Don Farrell, met with US Trade Representative Jamison Greer this week. Can the minister argue his way out of this one, do you think?
18: Well, look, we haven't been very good in the negotiations, but I don't think that there was this same heightened alarm as the first. You know, it's like, we've seen this film before. But, you know, there's almost two elements to this. This almost disingenuous tie of the tariffs to the Slavery Act, and we have a Slavery Act, and I think it's good, and you've spoken about this morning, about putting a focus on that, on slave labour. But the US is not fooling anybody that this is actually about trying to clean up in that space. It's about tariffs and getting around the US court shutdown of the original tariffs.
1: Another big issue this week politically, Stephanie Boris, has been AUKUS. Australia has struck a deal with the US favour on agreeing to buy three pre-loved Virginia-class submarines rather than one new and two new and one old. How significant a shift is this?
19: Optimal pathway. Have you ever used those words so much in one week? Yeah, what in the world does it mean? Look, it is a shift, but it sounds like it's the shift that the government wanted in the first place. But then there's also a question of, well, why was the government declaring that they had a good deal when, in fact, it wasn't the deal they wanted? Two used, one new, now three used. Yeah,
1: before.
19: I'm just sort of stepping through it again. The idea of used, when you sort of just putting it out there, people think, oh, why would we want secondhand? I don't think the government's been able to explain clearly enough this week the fact that we're getting them about 6 years in, and that's actually not too bad in the scheme of a submarine. They have a life of about 30 years. The first few years is actually when they're really expensive. Pat Conroy was explaining some of that to you earlier in the week. So look, in the end, this actually sounds like it is a good outcome for government. How it's been sold, how it's been announced, not so good.
18: It was almost like a political satire. Mm. When Richard Miles, as the defence minister, first announced it, it was like, hey, we're now getting three used ones, and that's a good deal. Don't worry, we could have got a new one. But
1: this is all along.
18: Like, it was bad. Actually, Pat Conroy on your show gave the best
19: properly
18: explanation.
19: Properly explained it, yeah.
18: And that's from the start, but it's also about this debate around AUKUS. You know, there have been these haters, these critics, and it was like, see, we told you, you know, step one, and you said we were getting a new one, now we're not, so you know, they can hold on to this. This is step one of it, the deal not coming through.
17: And the secrecy makes that worse, right? The fact we can't say how much money we're going to save because it's commercial, despite being federal money into another country, and then we can't say which boats we're getting, despite the fact you could probably just go through and there'd only be a handful that we could possibly get. So,
1: Does it give us an insight into the business of compromise in this deal?
19: It's messy?
17: I guess, but yeah, the problem is, and this is what's been said here already, it plays into those people that are questioning this, and then you have Scott Morrison coming out questioning the British side of it as well. Like, it was always a complex setup and expensive, and so what you needed was transparency and clear messaging, and we haven't had that so far.
18: And it looks like that Australia isn't in control, and so the US decides, and so we just say, okay, yeah.
19: But they've been working,
18: don't get upset.
19: They've been working on this for 18 months, they were saying in Senate estimates this week, so it's not as if this suddenly just popped out of nowhere either.
1: Now, we need to talk housing this week. Stephanie, to the debate on housing and the government's contentious tax changes, we've got new data this week showing that home values are flatlining. How have the politicians expressed their views about whether this is good news or bad news?
19: Oh, do we want house prices to go up or down? I'm a little bit confused at the moment, and it depends on who you speak to and who the politicians are speaking specifically at, which voters they're trying to win. If you're trying to get into the housing market, you'd love to hear that house prices are flatlining or going down. If you own a house, you don't want to hear that at all. And so it's a bit of a balancing act for both government and opposition in how they try and sell housing policies or where they think the housing market should go.
1: Ash, the changes to negative gearing and capital gains tax discounts have been debated this week. They've gone through the House of Reps. They've got to make it through the Senate. Are we getting much idea about discussions between the Coalition and the Greens?
18: Well, look, at this, there were so many different discussions happening this week. Do we know if they're going to team up? Do they want to push this inquiry longer? Also, the Greens are tying the NDIS legislation, that cuts, which is also budget. They don't want to support that. So, look, there are a lot of moving parts, but they're opposing it for different reasons. It's almost like that opposition circle, and do they meet up?
17: Enemy's enemy is my friend.
1: That's exactly what I was going to say.
18: Yes, so look, we don't know, but it's very clear that, you know, yes, it's been pushed through the House. Obviously, the government had the numbers easily in the lower house, but they haven't got the Greens on board in the Senate.
17: For motivation, I mean, the Greens voted with the government in the lower house, the one Elizabeth Watson Brown. That's sort of a standard bearer that wasn't a foretelling of what was going to happen in the Senate. There's a bit of recent history there that both sides will look at. For the Greens, it was how long did we stuff around in the housing bill and did that cost us at the last election? Because they lost a lot of seats and a lot of skin. Not necessarily a lot of votes, but they lost their seats. The other one is, don't forget, Jim Chalmers' first budget in this building as an MP was Joe Hockey's first as Treasurer, and he would have seen firsthand how dragging out legislation in the Parliament and not getting it through just means they bleed and bleed and bleed and bleed, and even if the issue is popular or unpopular, not being seen as getting something done is almost as damaging as getting the wrong thing done. So I think they'll both be very conscious of that history as they're trying to go into this negotiations.
18: Yeah, and I think in terms of, like, the politics, and very much the government has, with the budget legislation, has played the politics in terms of tying the tax breaks to the capital gains and negative gearing. But also, you need to do look at process here in terms of this legislation has gone through without knowing the carve-outs for the capital gains tax, and the government's really trying to play that down. Don't worry, that's fine, we'll do it later. We'll do it later. We need to ask the question, is this good practice and good process of

0: Max Chandler made the really hard, very angry, very, we're going to debate this as long as we can. Whereas this time, with listening to Nick McKim, it's like, yeah, look, we'll chat, we'll discuss with everyone. It's a very different vibe.
1: Just finally, we began this week, it always feels like a 20-day week, we began this week with another Redbridge poll, but now showing that One Nation is the most popular political party in the country. How do you see that, Charles?
2: It sort of felt inevitable for a little while there that this would be the way it goes. I mean, the second or third line of that poll had the coalition with just 20%. You know, it's amazing to think that four out of five voters are picking someone other than the coalition. That establishes that real change and makes it difficult for Angus Taylor. One Nation clearly see themselves as now being the potential next government, and they're a much more professional operation, much more focused, and Pauline Hanson is speaking about being Prime Minister.
3: And speaking to the ABC. She's done, the podcast club, with the Herald. She's doing the press club, trying to be more sort of mainstream and engaging in that way.
2: Yeah, it's going to be fascinating, right? With better polls comes better scrutiny. It's still a long way out. If you're a One Nation supporter, you might worry they peak too soon, but we'll see.
1: Steph, what do you think?
0: The scrutiny, I think, will be the interesting part to watch.
1: We even saw,
0: last night, One Nation MP Barnaby Joyce, it was the most confusing thing to watch and to see I can't even explain it because it confuses me. It was around housing policy and migration and permanent residence. So they're getting asked already more on policy. And if you're that confusing, if you can't outline exactly what you're doing, then you're not going to be able to keep voters that think you're the right people for the job.
1: Mm. No one wants a slice of slightly confused GST birthday cake, as was mentioned. Thanks so much to our Friday political panel. Charles Croucher is Chief Political Editor at Nine News. Charles, thank you so much for coming in. Ashley Raper, political editor at 10. Ash, good to see you again as well.
3: Yeah, you too.
1: And Stephanie Boris, we'll send you on your way to other work today. Thank you so much.
0: Thank you.
1: You're listening to Breakfast. It's 23 minutes to 9.
4: This is Radio National Breakfast with Sally Sara.
1: And earlier in the program, you heard about the federal government's new algorithm-assisted tool. It's for assessing older people for at-home funding support. Just a clarification there. I guess mentioned that it is AI-generated. It is not AI-generated. You're listening to Breakfast. It's 23 minutes to 9. Well, Luke's back for a news dive. And, Luke, we've had a big week of developments out of the Middle East. Where do things stand going into the weekend?
5: If we start with Lebanon, Sally, this morning we've got the Hezbollah chief, Naim Qassem, rejecting the latest ceasefire struck between the Lebanese government and Israel, that brokered by the United States. Hezbollah, though, not part of these discussions, but it has said that the agreement amounts to Lebanon capitulating to the US and Israel. So as that happens, fighting is continuing in southern Lebanon. At least four people have been killed in Israeli strikes, that reportedly happening after the ceasefire was struck. And the UN are condemning the killing of a UN peacekeeper.
6: Sergeant Milan Jovanovic of Serbia's 27th Mechanized Battalion died early this morning from critical injuries sustained when a mortar shell hit his position near Mariaoun in southern Lebanon.
5: The UN hasn't blamed anyone yet for the attack. Israel is accusing Hezbollah of carrying out a mortar strike. Two other peacekeepers were injured in that strike. The UN peacekeeping mission, one of their main roles there is monitoring and reporting what is happening in southern Lebanon, and it has detected nearly 70 airspace violations, including more than two dozen IDF airstrikes since the ceasefire was announced, and more than 550 projectiles fired from IDF positions. On the other side, more than a dozen, presumably Hezbollah strikes have been detected, but there could be more being launched from outside its reporting area. Over in Iran and the United States have continued exchanging strikes.

0: scolded Congress for voting for a war powers resolution that is trying to curtail the war in Iran. He's called it a meaningless vote. He said that the four Republicans who voted for it are bad Republicans who did an unpatriotic thing. Sally, it still needs to go before the Senate. If you take a listen to our guest, former Obama National Security Advisor who we spoke to earlier, she does say there is a chance it could get up in the Senate.
1: Very briefly, Luke, we're about to head to the NT to check out the Fink Desert race, but there's another spectacle in the Northern Territory this week.
0: Yeah, I've been fishing for good news, Sally, and I found it with the Barra Nationals, one of the country's biggest barramundi fishing competitions underway on the Daly River. The region has been going through a tough time with flooding a few months ago, so anglers were pretty excited to get up there. One of them is Jamie Ware, this retired Army veteran, ex-airport fireman. He's made the trek all the way from Beauty Point in Tasmania near Launceston in the north, on the north coast. And he told me just how tricky the journey could be.
2: Yeah, it's pretty much a logistics nightmare. Dealing with Spirit of Tasmania, then driving by myself, can take a while. I think it's probably one of the last pristine rivers everywhere. Doesn't matter if you're catching a 20-centimetre barra to, you know, the biggest I've got here is a metre 18. Yeah, they're amazing fish. Beats trout, put it that way.
0: It's a 5-day trip for him to get up there. Sally, he hasn't quite got the meter-long barra just yet, but he's got a couple of days left, so he's holding out hope.
1: That's a lot of podcasts, a 5-day drive, or maybe an audio book, or a bit of Radio National, Luke.
0: Yeah, that's like 2 episodes of Radio National. Yeah.
1: Luke, thank you for that. Luke Sidham-Dundon, it's 19 to 9.
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1: Well, the Fink Desert Race is celebrating half a century this year, and the event continues to stoke competitiveness among those brave enough to tackle its tricky conditions.
10: Unfortunately, just came off the gas too early. She just came over.
11: Definitely done something to my arm. But
10: we'll be good. We'll be back out here.
12: Definitely had probably 3 or 4, like, where I was to the point of being pretty scared. If you're not scared, you're not going fast enough.
1: There you go. There's a mantra for this race. Well, this year, Fink is paying tribute to its early champions who started the very first race with a shotgun blast 50 years ago. The winner of that first race, the man dubbed the first king of the Outback, is Jeff Curtis. I'm very pleased to say Jeff joins me this morning. G'day, Jeff. Welcome to breakfast.
13: Good morning. Good morning, everybody.
1: What was it like 50 years ago waiting for the shotgun to go off in this race?
13: Well, I guess it was something that we were going into the unknown. It's sort of a bit strange today to think you could fire a shotgun, you know, more or less 100 yards from the airport. But that's what we did, and that's how it all started.
1: What was the gear like back then compared to now, Jeff?
13: The equipment was back then was pretty primitive, I suppose you could say. It was we had the motocrosses and stuff that we did use, but I opted out to use my everyday trail bike to go in the event, being that it was 250 k's or 230 k's each way. I thought it might stay together a little bit longer and I could trust it.
1: And I also have, Jeff, some unverified reports that you might have been wearing a Collingwood Guernsey for this first race. Is that true?
13: Yeah, that's true. I became a Collingwood supporter when they came to Darwin when I was about 9 years old, and I've sort of stuck with them through thick and thin. Over that, I get ribbed a fair bit about it on and off, but I've got a thing going with the president of the Fink Desert Race. Every Fink weekend there is Collingwood play Melbourne, so it's usually who wins that one. So that's about my race limit nowadays.
1: And Jeff, for this initial race, I mean, this is a long distance in the Fink race. Were there questions about whether this was even possible, that you'd be able to get many riders through, given how rough the terrain can be?
13: Well, I think the committee led by Peter Gunner back in the day, had the vision of it. Him and some of the committee members went down and sort of had a little bit of a

0: look at the course that they anticipated for the event to be on, and then called on myself and an old friend of mine, Peter State, and a couple of other guys to go down and have a look and see, and give our not approval, but could it be done? So we did a weekend ride down there and came back and go, oh, yeah, that'd be fun, but, geez, it's a long way. And, yeah, so it, they said, oh, well, that's good enough for us. Let's get it going.
1: How important is this race, not only to the NT, but to Alice Springs and Central Australia in particular, Jeff?
0: Well, I think it's good for the NT, but I think it's the biggest event on the calendar for Alice Springs. You look at the town today, it's sort of, it's probably grown twofold, if not more. There is thousands and thousands of people here at the moment. You know, it's like driving around in a city now, driving around Alice Springs. Yeah. There's traffic everywhere.
1: I mean,
0: it does bring in big dollars to the town and the area.
1: Much needed. Apart from whatever bike or creation you're riding, what do you think is the mental secret to doing well in Finck? How did you approach the race in the way that you saw it?
0: Well, probably back in the day, our approach was, and not to do with the machinery we rode, but our thought was just go as fast and hard as you can, and take whatever comes when it comes. But today, probably a lot more preparation goes into it. Guys do a lot more pre-running. They do a lot more with bike setup. And I think overall it is a fitness thing, but it's a mental thing. You've got to hold your head. As soon as you relax or lose a bit of concentration, it doesn't take long to step off and bite the dust.
1: 100%. Well, I'm glad you're being honoured as the inaugural winner. You've done very well in the race over the years. Jeff, I've just got one very important question to ask you lastly. What's your dog's name? I could hear them in the background.
0: That's my wife's little poodle, Maisie.
1: Maisie. Maisie. Yeah. I thought it might be a Staffy or something, Jeff, no. But you never know.
0: Mm. No, my bully's outside having a sleep.
1: There you go.
0: I have a full terrier as well.
1: Well, there you go. The poodle arced up and the bully was nice and quiet outside.
0: Yep.
1: Jeff, lovely to talk with you, and I hope you really enjoy these 50th celebrations for Finck. Thank you so much.
0: No, it's been a big weekend and it will continue to be. Thank you very much.
1: I'm sure. That's Jeff Curtis there, the inaugural winner of the

0: Beverly Wang wants to know why some of us are so hypercritical of our appearance and how to quiet that inner critic. Bev, good morning to you. What can we expect this morning?
1: Look, and if you can offer an advice to myself, I'd gladly take it. But, you know, Sally, I think it's very timely to be having this conversation because beyond the kind of usual niggling feelings about our looks. There's this online trend called looks maxing that's causing a lot of concern around the health, safety, and digital literacy of young people who've been influenced by it. You know much about looks maxing, Sally?
0: Yeah. This is with the online influencers, even doing surgery and all sorts of things.
1: Hitting themselves in the faces, you know, all sorts of very questionable, alarming things, absolutely. So I've got Dr. Zach Seidler and Louise Adams. They're both clinical psychologists, and Dr. Zach Seidler is also the global director of research at Movember. He's looked into this phenomenon a lot. So we are going to be talking about that. And I also want to hear from Life Matters listeners. So if you've ever been hypercritical about your looks, I want to know, was there a moment that changed the way you felt?

0: And it's like, oh, there, I can see my mum. And yeah. It's the loveliest, the
1: you
0: loveliest,
1: get comfortable
0: loveliest
1: with that.
0: Thing.
1: Is that a nice, nice thing? And some people
0: it is
1: might...
0: really lovely.
1: Yeah, yeah. And it's so great to hear that, because I think there's probably people out there who look and think, oh, gosh, you know, I'm aging or whatever, and not feel great about that. But aging is really a privilege of life, isn't it?
0: It sure is. Yeah. I'm very happy to see tints of my mum as
1: how
0: I look
1: lovely.
0: In the mirror. And I must
1: beautiful.
0: Say, that there's not much looks maxing in breakfast radio anyway, so we
1: I
0: don't
1: think that's
0: have
1: a safe
0: time.
1: Space then. That's very good.
0: It is a
1: healthy,
0: safe space.
1: Yeah.
0: But, yeah, nothing lovelier to look in the reflection and see your mum. Bev, good luck with that after nine.
1: Thanks
0: nice
1: a lot,
0: talk.
1: Sally. Take care.
0: That's Beverly Wang. It's 10 to 9. Well, it's Friday, which means it's time to talk science with Radio National Science Editor Jonathan Webb. But first, this morning's brain teaser, I have a cup of black coffee and a matching cup of milk. I put a spoonful of the milk

0: counterintuitive, but if you think it through, and if in your hypothetical version, whether it's a, you know, in a spreadsheet or a diagram on a napkin, my tip is to think it through with a, make the spoonful really big, like half as big as the cup of milk or coffee, and then you start to see that the proportions have to end up matching. You can also just try and think it through logically. At the end of this little experiment, the volume in each cup is the same as it was at the start, and you haven't added any milk or coffee from outside the two cups. So if it's the same volume in each cup, then the proportions have to match. Richard in Canberra, Fred, Noel and Ross all got in fairly quickly with the right answer. And also Wendy on the Radio National Facebook page. And we get the odd text saying, oh, I missed it. What's the brain teaser for this morning? You just have to follow Radio National on Instagram or Facebook and you'll catch it there every Friday as well.
1: Be like Wendy. Now, to science, Jonathan, a new study published overnight adds some more detail to what we know about Stonehenge, in particular, where one of the largest stones came from and how it got there.
0: That's right. A kind of perennial subject of fascination for scientists and the rest of us alike, this incredible monument on the Salisbury Plain in the south of England. So over the years, we've learned more and more, and in particular, what are known as blue stones, these sandstones that came from other parts of England and indeed the United Kingdom. A good number of them seem to have been brought all the way from Wales, which is quite a long way away. And in 2024, a remarkable discovery suggested that the biggest of these non-local stones, the Altar Stone, which is 6 tonnes and about 5 metres long, based on geological analysis, it came all the way from Scotland. And that was a Nature paper back in 2024, 700 kilometres away. And so various, you know, theories have been around as to how it moved, some involving, well, maybe it was picked up by glaciers, you know, a long time ago and transported most of the way south to help kind of make it seem more plausible. But a couple of, well, quite a few studies, but a couple this year involving researchers from Curtin as well as colleagues in the UK are suggesting that glaciers at best can only explain part of the transport. So this study that's out today suggests that based on modelling where ice actually would have flowed over the landmass and what's now the sea, then this stone in particular, this altar stone, at most could have come to a place called Dogger Bank, which is now underwater in the North Sea, and then it still would have had to be brought a couple of hundred kilometres or more by people to the Stonehenge location. So definitely some remarkable ancient human ingenuity involved and can't be explained by huge flows of ice.
1: What are the mysteries around Stonehenge they're still trying to figure out, Jonathan?
0: Well, it seems to have potentially been a multi-step process that transported these stones, involving a lot of coordination and cooperation, possibly over a really long time, which suggests we have a lot to learn about these Stone Age societies and you know, how they worked and why they were doing what they were doing. But I think scientists are keen to try and pinpoint still the really exact locations for the origins of these stones. We've got pretty good ones now in terms of which basin in Scotland or where in Wales they came from, but keen to try and get more precise about where they started and then the exact path that they took. Were they hauled over land on sledges? Were they brought along waterways on rafts? And until we get a really precise map of the path that they took, then it still remains, you know, pretty incredible mystery as to exactly how all those stones ended up in that iconic monument.
1: Jonathan, thank you so much.
0: Cheers, Sally.
1: Dr. Jonathan Webb, Radio National's science editor, 5 to 9. Now, before we let you go, some business. China has warned that Australia beef exporters could soon be slugged with a 55% tariff, with an annual tariff-free quota almost entirely eaten up in only 6 months into the year. Carrington Clark is here. Carrington, we've been talking this week about US tariffs on Australian products, but this sounds like a painful hit coming from our most important trading partner.
2: Looking like a very painful hit.
1: Haven't got you there, Carrington. There we go.
3: Sorry, apologies for that, Sally. I think

about 205,000 tonnes of Australian beef could be shipped to China before we're hit with this tariff. The problem is, yeah, about 6 months into the year, we're approaching it rapidly, but we're already over 90%. So this is going to be a considerable hit to the beef industry. Yes, they think they'll still be able to sell some beef, but obviously it becomes not as price competitive with other countries. The point of these tariffs, just like Donald Trump's tariffs in the US, it's about protecting local industry. The Australian government is pushing to increase that quota. It was set about a third lower than the total exports to China back in 2025. So it was a clamping down on Australia's ability to export. We're looking to increase it, but there doesn't seem to be any positive signs on that at the moment. Australia has seen, actually, though, a huge increase in our export to America. That's our biggest market for the export of beef. And although we were originally hit, I remember Donald Trump actually named Australian beef as one of the reasons he was imposing tariffs because we weren't allowing, he said, the export of American beef to Australia. But actually, because of the rising cost of beef in America, he's actually gotten rid of those tariffs, and we are seeing a huge increase in Australian beef. But this will still

0: how is it affecting that business model?
1: Yeah, it looks like it's at least meaning the loss of some contracts. The one that we've been kind of focused on this morning seems to be one of the most ironic, which was, so KPMG has admitted that it did not treat seriously enough the whistleblower complaints from 2024 to the alleged misuse of client information, but it also had a contract to provide the whistleblower service for the Reserve Bank of Australia. So Michelle Bullock, the governor, has said that they will re-tender that particular contract, and KPMG understandably is unlikely to get it. The government is looking across the board at the contracts that KPMG has, particularly around audit, because this goes to the audit capability. KPMG does a lot of things, but audit, the foundation of audit, has to be trust. They have to be above reproach. And obviously this calls into question whether or not they are treating that particular function responsibly. So

producer Katie McAllister, supervising producer Jason Whittaker, and our executive producer Eleni Soltis. Stay with Radio National. Life Matters with Beverly Wang will be headed your way after the news at 9. Enjoy your weekend. Back with you after the news at 6 on Monday. Take care.

ABC News. Good morning, I'm Maria Hatzakis. A bail hearing will resume today for one of the so-called ISIS brides arrested after returning to Australia from Syria last month.

0: It took about 20 crews, around 2 hours, to extinguish the fire. An emergency declaration was issued due to heavy smoke, but that has since been lifted. Fire Superintendent Jack Emelaeus says officers had to deal with hazardous materials at the scene.
1: So we have scientific officers and we've had them on scene for the last 2 hours, monitoring the situation, making sure that any runoff is safe. So there's some runoff that's moved out of the area. We've been tracking that. That's all being tested.
0: A UN peacekeeper has been killed in southern Lebanon hours after the Lebanese, Israeli and US governments declared a renewed ceasefire deal had been reached. His Middle East correspondent, Matthew Doran.
2: The Israeli military is blaming the Lebanese militant group Hezbollah for mortar fire, which killed one UNIFIL peacekeeper and injured two others near a town which has been the site of intense fighting. The UN has condemned the incident and said the fighting must end, but a ceasefire agreed to by the Israeli, Lebanese and US governments already appears lost, given Hezbollah, which was not a party to the negotiations, has rejected the deal, arguing it amounts to surrender to Israel. More Israeli strikes on southern Lebanon have been reported, as well as Hezbollah attacks on Israel. Lebanon's president urged all sides to accept the agreement and end the conflict in his country. Matthew Doran, ABC News, Jerusalem.
0: Bondi hero Ahmed Al-Ahmed has denied allegations he assaulted and intimidated his father at a home in Sydney's west. Sean Tariq Goodwin reports.
3: Ahmed Al-Ahmed was charged with domestic violence-related common assault and stalking or intimidating in relation to an alleged incident involving his father in March. Police say they laid charges after receiving reports of an altercation at a Bankstown home. The 44-year-old man told the ABC the charges were based on false information. Two of his brothers have previously been ordered to stay away from him after they were charged with threatening him over the phone. Ahmed Al-Ahmed was praised internationally for wrestling a gun from one of the shooters in the Bondi terror attack.
0: Elvis tribute artists are expected to descend on the Gold Coast this weekend for one of the city's largest festivals. Dominique Cansdale has the story.
4: Coolie Rocks On has grown into one of the city's biggest tourism draw cards, with tens of thousands of visitors expected to descend on Coolangatta this weekend. The retro festival celebrates vintage music, clothing and culture, bringing noted rockabilly bands together with some of Australia's best-known pin-up models. More than a dozen Elvis tribute artists will be competing to be crowned king this year in the Ultimate Elvis Contest, while around 1,000 vintage cars and hot rods will line Marine Parade and Griffith Street over the next 2 days. Organisers say parking is limited and are urging festival goers to take public transport where possible.
0: In tennis, qualifier Maja Felinska is through to the women's final of the French Open. The Polish world number 114 continued her astonishing run at Roland Garros by beating 25th seed Deanna Schneider. She becomes the first qualifier in history to reach the women's singles final at the tournament, where she'll play the Russian teenager Mira Andreeva. To the weather for Queensland, isolated showers on the north tropical coast and northern Cape York, partly cloudy in the southern interior, sunny elsewhere. Cairns 28, Townsville 29, Mackay 25, Rockhampton and Mount Isa 23, Bundaberg 22. In the state southeast, mostly sunny with damaging winds possible in the Lockyer Valley. Brisbane, Ipswich, the Golden, Sunshine Coasts 21, Logan 20, Toowoomba 14. 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
6: Coming to you from the lands of the Kulin Nation on ABC Radio National, this is Life Matters. Hello, I'm Beverly Wang. When you look in the mirror or use your front-facing camera to check your appearance, do you like what you see? Or is there something, however small it may be, that makes you recoil? Today, let's talk about working through being hypercritical about our appearance. I want to hear from you on 1-300-225576. And in 40 minutes' time, the aunties counsel a pet owner with a guilty conscience. Let's talk. So maybe you look in the mirror and cringe a little bit at a bit of belly flab, a hereditary weak chin, a bit of acne, or even curse the texture of your hair. But would you ever

0: I guess a way of thinking of it is we have this very harsh inner critic. So we're looking in the mirror and we're scrutinizing aspects of our appearance. So we might be looking in the mirror and thinking, my nose is so big, I hate my nose. So there's this very negative, critical hyper-focus on an aspect of our appearance. And when we go about our lives, that narrative is continuing. So it's not only when we look in the mirror. When we're on social media or even in the supermarket, we might be scrutinizing other people's appearance with that same kind of hyper-focus on, it might be a nose, it might be a body shape. But there's this kind of obsession that's building through this constant attention to appearance. And one of the things that we know in psychology is that if we pair a negative set of thoughts with scrutiny, we create really high levels of dissatisfaction and we kind of get stuck in obsession. So it's kind of a trap.
1: And is that hypercriticism, that voice, is just that inherent to our biology? Where does that come from?
0: That's a fantastic question, because we're not actually kind of born with high levels of body dissatisfaction. We do learn this from the influences that are around us. And as humans, of course, we just have this deep need for belonging and acceptance from other people. We're at our hearts, we're very social creatures. So if we are in a culture that very much values what we look like as a means to be accepted and part of, then it's really not surprising that we see such high levels of discontent. And in psychology, there's this phrase called normative discontent, because sadly, it's more normal in our culture to be dissatisfied and to hate our bodies than it is to feel okay and safe about what we look like.
1: And Zach, to bring you in here, this normative discontent that Louise has described, when does it cross the line into something that might be considered a disorder?
2: Well, I think what Louise is saying about the fact that this isn't biologically coded is really important. You know, I've got a 5-month-old in the room next door and he's chubby and happy as Larry. And there is nothing, you know, that has been passed down to him that is telling him that his appearance must look a certain way. It is learned over time. It's socialized. And the clinical line, you know, when things become problematic and potentially disordered, is about distress and interference with functioning. So pretty much, you know, becomes disordered when that dissatisfaction that we really all have in one way or another starts to organize your life around it. So you're spending hours checking in mirrors or avoiding them entirely. You're not leaving the house. You're spending money on procedures that you don't have, you know, the funds for. You're doing things to your body that constitute self-harm. And we'll talk about that when it comes to the looks maxing phenomenon. But at the extreme end, we're really talking about the body dysmorphic disorder, which is, you know, a generally serious condition where the perceived flaws become this obsession.

0: In the 80s, and I feel very sorry for young people now with social media, but even then, particularly hypocritical about, like, body shape. I used to take, like, diet pills to stay slim and things like that, which was really bad for you, obviously. But one of the worst things was is that we also used to be incredibly hypocritical about other women.
1: Mm.
0: It wasn't so much, you know, about ourselves, but it was also you'd look at other women and you judge them and say, oh, well, you know, from various body shapes and stuff like that, which is, you know, I think, you know, obviously people still do that now and it's becoming common with young men too nowadays. But I just look back and, I mean, I had this one friend and we used to be modeling together and she was absolutely obsessed about, like, one side of her mouth was slightly thinner than the other, which no one ever saw.
1: Mm.
0: But she was... And it's just like whole society and like media, whether or not it's social media. There was no social media then.
1: So, Heather, I'm curious, how did you learn to quiet those critical voices, not just about yourself, but about other people?
0: I got older, which is probably maybe a very long-term solution, but I was no longer really interested in, I don't know, I suppose, competing for... relationships with men or something. Not that men really cared at that time. It was like women really cared and they dressed to impress other women and things like that. But I just got older and I just realized I couldn't care less.
1: Thank you very much, Heather, for your input. Really appreciate it. The number is 1-300-225-576. We're talking about how we feel about our looks, being hypercritical. As Heather has pointed out, you know, this is not a new story, but Zach Seidler, it is being amplified, I think, with the entry of social media, of always having a little device in your pocket, which doesn't just function as, you know, a way to communicate and access social media, but also has a built-in camera in it that I'm sure lots of people use to check their appearance constantly. It also has lots of filters in it. So, Zach, let's talk a little bit about how this digital age is influencing being hypercritical about our looks.
2: Well, you know, appearance orientation has been around since day dot. But there's a meaningful difference about caring about your appearance as part of, you know, social identity and ritual. You know, the pool of social comparison used to be a lot smaller. We had people around us that in our immediate community, potentially, that we would look and compare ourselves to. And yes, that was problematic, but it's now on steroids. It's turned up to a totally different level. You know, we have this constant surveillance in our pocket, this quantification that we're seeing now, this valuing, this, you know, hierarchy in many ways of where we fit in. And that's what we're seeing, especially with young men, is that they're seeing themselves on this competitive ladder, trying to level up in many ways by you know, understanding the fact that their appearance is directly tied to their value and their status. And it is the algorithm that is driving them into this worldview that kind of tells them that without, you know, finding a way to maximize their appearance, without finding a way to understand how to hack the system, they will not be able to succeed.
1: So let's talk about looks maxing. This term comes from incel culture. Can you just give us a bit more context to that, please?
2: So looks maxing, yes, emerged from the incel and red pill forums in the early 2010s. Incel meaning involuntary celibates, and the red pill movement is this idea. It's taken from the Matrix that young men can take this metaphorical pill and they'll wake up to the fact that they are in a rigged system and they need to fight against it to regain dominance in this world that is led by women. And so the basic premise for looks maxing is that your face and body are a project to be optimized, usually using pseudoscientific scoring systems. It started as this really fringe internet culture, but has migrated to mainstream platforms, particularly TikTok and YouTube, where it's been repackaged into something that looks a lot more like, you know, women's wellness content, except, as you said at the start, the way in which it's kind of actually really splintered off into these subcultures where you've got things like bone smashing. You know, there is a spectrum here, which is that you've got things like, you know,

0: makeup that are going to shift the contours of your face that, you know, women and girls have been doing for a very long time goes all the way down to peptides and steroid use. So it is really interesting because it's very ideologically loaded content, which is that it's not purely about wellness. It's about finding your way up this ladder to be able to dominate, to be able to regain a sense of power and privilege in this world where, you know, it's been stripped from you.
1: So it's really linking our looks-based world, but then attaching a lot of conspiracy theory and, you know, it's a whole kind of confluence of things happening. It's that incel culture, it's accessibility to social media. Do we have any data, Zach, in your research about how common it is for men and boys in Australia to be practicing looks maxing?
0: We don't have precise prevalence data yet, but we can see that this content is like extraordinarily prevalent. Looks maxing videos have billions of views, and whether or not this is being taken with a grain of salt, you know, you described it as bizarre and lots of young guys would agree. And yet when you're bathing or drowning in this content for 6-7 hours a day, you know, our research shows that young men's digital culture suggests a really significant proportion of adolescent males are regularly consuming this content. And the ideology is spreading faster than the label. So I'd push back on the framing where it's like a discrete practice. It actually exists on this spectrum from, you know, benign skincare routines to the jaw surgery and bone smashing, as I said. So I do think that the prevalence is very hard to pin down, mostly because this is kind of an amorphous trend. It's spreading like wildfire and pops up in places and spaces that we actually can't predict.
1: Yeah, it seems quite innocuous, you know, I have a teenage nephew and, you know, he just talks about mewing and mogging and that might seem a bit funny, but then there's that literacy piece of it to kind of connect that small individual, you know, practice, maybe you think it's funny, to a whole slew of other ideas that then it can be a pathway to. Louise, you know, women and girls have a long history of, you know, facing social pressure to look a certain way. I wonder, and beauty influencing and makeup tutorials and all of that has been a mainstay of the internet for a long time. But are women participating in looks maxing as well?
2: Yes, I mean, the culture's changing for everyone and it's going at such a pace that, just like Zach said, we don't really have research to kind of, you know, confirm anything in a statistical way just yet. But absolutely, women have been looks maxing, which, you know, really is, you know, conforming to social pressures about what we need to look like and that kind of hierarchy of bodies and appearance for, you know, a very long time. Now, in the age of social media and the kind of normalization of sort of hyper-focus on our appearance and kind of treating our bodies like they're renovations that are constantly in play, this is definitely occurring. I see it happening in my practice. I see mainly women in a few different ways. So the normalization of cosmetic surgery has been going on for over a decade, I'd say, you know, thinking of people like the Kardashians and the influence that they kind of giving over, particularly younger people, but, you know, increasingly women across the lifespan. So it's very normalizing cosmetic surgery and procedures like fillers, you know, kind of as often as manicures. So it's more extreme, more medical procedures. And then in the last sort of 10 years, definitely with the advent of weight loss drugs. So Heather was saying earlier that back in the 80s, she was taking diet drugs and my goodness, that was extreme. This is happening right now, but this time with medical approval. So there's a real push to medicalizing our bodies and kind of pushing extreme behaviours to get up that social ladder under the guise of medical and self-care and wellness. So it's definitely not new for women, I think, in the way it is maybe for men, but it's extreme for all genders. And it's a real worry.
1: I've got a statistic here from the Butterfly Foundation National Survey that says body dissatisfaction is stopping nearly half of young people in Australia from going to school. That data is from 2024. It's their most up-to-date figure. Zach, I'd love to get a comment from you on that. Zach, are you there? We might have lost Zach.
0: I'm here.
1: Yeah,
0: I'm here.
1: Go ahead.
0: I was just going to talk about the statistics always silence me. I was going to talk about the fact that I think that, the silent group of young men who are now joining, the way in which Butterfly Foundation was looking at anorexia and bulimia, a couple of decades ago in young women, there has been a silent growth amongst young men, and we are now witnessing the flow-on effect of young guys having eating disorders, body dysmorphia, megorexia, bigorexia, all of these new forms that really kind of flew under the radar for a very long time. And it's really sad, I think, that lots of this stuff has been, adopted from what has taken place for young women over a very long time. And it's worrying that we really haven't learnt our lesson and that it is now spreading like wildfire.
1: We are talking this morning on Life Matters about being fixated or hypercritical about our physical appearance, and hopefully also hearing from you listening about some reflections on how you've perhaps been able to move through that, let that go, become more comfortable with the way you look. And the number to call is 1-300-225-5576. If you're only just hearing about looks maxing as well, and you have a question about what this means and how you might be seeing the influence in people in your life, you're also welcome to call and ask a question on 1-300-225-5576. I'm going to go to Dallas in Victoria. Dallas, 50 years ago, you went on a big road trip around Australia, and that really changed how you felt about your looks. Why is that?
3: Oh, thank you. I had four kids aged 6 to 15. My husband had left me had met a young woman when I was in hospital having the fourth one. And so I was then divorced. And I thought, I'm going to go around Australia on a camping trip. So when I came back after 6 months, aged 40, I had hair under my arms and I had no longer clean-shaven legs. There was sort of hair everywhere. And I was in the bathtub looking at it all with the razors there ready to shave. And I thought, hang on, do I really want to shave and go back to that? Because I realised how men are conditioned to like a clean shaven armpit and calf. And would they find mine offensive? So I thought about it. And luckily the phone rang. And I got out of the bath, all my hair still intact. And I tossed out razors and the lipsticks, chose to stay in my natural state, thinking that far more likely to lure a rational, free-thinking mate. And I wrote a little poem. This is the end of it. For if you can only see beauty in a clean-shaven, starry-eyed broad, you've been brainwashed too well against natural delights by the PR of Wilkinson Sword.
1: Natural delights. That's wonderful, Dallas. And how have you? Sounds like you might have stuck to that habit. Have you not?
3: Oh, yes, absolutely. And I found a free-thinking, rational mate, and we've had the loveliest free-thinking, rational life.
1: That's wonderful, Dallas. Thank you so much for sharing that. It's a great story. Let's go straight to Juliet in Sydney on Gadigal land. Welcome to Life Matters, Juliet. 10 years ago, you watched a documentary series that had an effect on how you felt about your looks. Tell me about it.
4: Yeah, absolutely. It was a journalist who was travelling around the world speaking to women. It wasn't men at the time. Women about how they view their bodies. And to one woman, she asked the question of, what is it about your body that you would like to change? And she said, why would I want to change my body? She said, my body is my friend. My body, since the moment of conception, my heart's been pumping to keep me alive. Whatever I'm doing, whether I'm singing, whether I'm sleeping, whether I'm making love, my body's working hard for me. It never has a holiday. Why would I hurt it why would I change it? And it completely turned around this thing, this idea of my body's letting me down. Well, it's keeping us alive. And it just makes me think maybe we're treating our bodies like all the other consumer products that, you know, it gets delivered at your door, it's no good, I want a new one.
1: I wonder, yeah. Juliet, that sounds like a really profound shift for you. What was your thinking about your body and your appearance before you watched that documentary series? What were you critical about?
4: Oh, yes, I wanted bigger bits of me and smaller other bits of me. But frankly, I'd had 3 kids by then and I was so flat out that if my body actually woke me up in the morning and got me through the day, it was doing a good job. But yeah, we're always dissatisfied, but it has changed this thought of body letting me down to my body's working very, very, very hard to keep me alive.
1: Yeah, that's great, Juliet. Thank you so much for sharing that. Really appreciate it. Louise Adams, I wonder if you have any thoughts on what either Dallas or Juliet has shared there.
2: I loved both of those stories, and I'm so glad that listeners can hear this, because there's 2 things we need to do to think more critically about the messages that we're internalising about our bodies, which are given to us by this culture, and to kind of really think about the kind of relationship we want to have with our bodies, which, after all, are our home for our entire lives. We can pit ourselves, you know, mercilessly against our body is something that's not good enough, you know, could be improved. And that does, you know, I think women, after years and years of this, and, you know, it sounds like both of those women had experiences of childbirth and like getting busy and like having all the demands and experiences of life thrown at them, and just sort of being able to use that life experience to recognize that our bodies are here for much more than to be ornaments, you know, to be looked at. They're vehicles for us. They're the only constant. And so thinking more critically about the messages that we're given, and then really thinking deeply about appreciation, or at least acceptance, of our bodies as part of ourselves, and building something more respectful, I think is a real key for kind of emancipation from all of this.
1: Dallas is getting a lot of love for her call on the text line. Kylie says, I love Dallas, amazing. Another texter says, Dallas sounds like an absolute legend and an icon, and I'm keeping her in my inspiration top pocket. That's lovely to hear. Zach Seidler, I've got a text question for you. A texter has said, looks maxing, mostly immature brains operating in a narrow-minded, self-obsessed world. Distract yourselves, people. Life is way too short. Trust me, get a hobby, maybe a life. Social pressure, back away and do something else. I mean, the sentiment of not buying into looks maxing, yes, but I guess it's a matter of, it's not so easy, is it, Zach, to just be like, I'm out of looks maxing?
0: Oh, definitely not. And we've seen that for young women for a very long time, believing that just telling them to do things differently or offering them punitive measures, especially when you look at eating disorders, you know, trying to rationalize with an eating disorder is the worst thing that you can possibly do. And clinicians have known that for a very long time, because you're dealing with an irrational, you know, mindset that really is fully pervasive in their day-to-day lives. And so I think that a problem that we have here is that we get into this holier-than-thou attitude where we try to talk to young people, especially, as if they don't know what's going on. And, you know, as we heard before, time and aging is probably the greatest way to overcome lots of this stuff, because you just end up having no energy and a lack of care about some of this stuff after a while. But for young people, it does feel like life and death for them. It does feel like, you know, the way in which they are going to succeed, the way in which they're going to level up, the way in which they are going to have status and success is directly tied to their appearance. And so we need to kind of get down on their level and speak to them in a way with curiosity and openness and understanding, rather than telling them that, you know, I felt that once, I don't now, so you should just get over it. Because there is deep psychological pain for many of these people. And lots of the young men who are tied to this looks maxing movement have this, you know, under current of nihilism, this idea that there is, you know, serious suffering here, the fact that the world is out to get them, and they're being played by an algorithm, an online, you know, manifesto in

0: many ways that is promising them a way out. And so I think that we need to understand the seriousness of this rather than blaming young people for being taken advantage of. Maybe we should look at the social foundations that we continue to propagate with, you know, more and more consumption of this stuff and, you know, not actually undermining the very ideologies that are harming all of us.
1: And Zach, if you've ever, you've been a teenage boy, I've talked to teenage boys, I've got a teenage nephew, and I think anybody who knows it has a teenage boy in their life knows that it can be hard to strike up a conversation of any kind. They tend to get a bit monosyllabic at that age stage, and teenagers famously do not really want to hear what adults have to say. So given that dynamic, how do you begin to break through and get any kind of hold on a teenage boy's thinking and engage with them on this topic?
0: Well, don't wait till crisis, Beverly. That's always the way here. If, you know, if you're starting to see a massive shift in the way in which your young son's, you know, body is looking, if you're starting to see that he is eating very differently, that he's, you know, obsessed with gym, that he's staring at himself in the mirror all of the time, we really want to get ahead of that. We want to be sitting down across from him and talking about our own bodies, talking about our own relationship, the stresses and struggles that we have, and not in this way that says, I've overcome this. You know, I had this issue when I was a teenager, but look at me now, because we all continue to have many of these insecurities. And I think it's a really important thing to talk to the young people in our lives with a sense of, you know, reciprocity, with this idea that we are all struggling, muddling through this thing called life with these bodies that work for us and against us depending on the day, and trying to actually understand that we do live in an appearance-oriented world. And so trying to debunk that for them is not going to be a surefire way to change their thinking. Instead, trying to say, what are you seeing? What are you viewing? What are you thinking about this stuff? And trying to understand how you can level with them and get in on the same page to start to challenge and maybe shift some of those behaviors.
1: And Louise Adams, I remember being a very emotionally stormy teenage girl who had a lot of complex feelings about my appearance and my looks. And looking back, I think, oh, geez, I really didn't have to do that to myself, but I did. So I wonder, you know, in your work with a lot of female clients, if you have anything to add to how to have that conversation.
2: Yes, and I'm a mother of two teenage girls too. So, and I was a teenage girl who engaged in all of this. You know, we all go through it. And I think, you know, listening to Zach talk, it's what he's really talking about is compassion, holding compassion for us as kids and for our teenagers and for us as parents and even for us in a culture. You know, being understanding of us all as flawed human beings going through something is a great place to start. So we can't pretend that, you know, we can't other this. This is something we're all experiencing as a culture. And I think helping to start from there, but then kind of impart ways that we can kind of ease the pressure. And I do think, you know, working in the field of eating disorders and body image and social media, we can't pin all of this all on individual conversations with kids or even in our parenting style. We do need to look more broadly at the cultural forces that are happening, and social media is part of it. And so I do think some really big structural changes need to be made in order to protect ourselves as a society from the harm of all of this.
1: What sort of structural changes do come to mind when you say that?
2: Well, I guess, you know, controls over social media, you know, the kinds of things that are being shown to our kids. I remember there was a very big push, I know I'm really ancient, but in the 1990s against Photoshopping, for example, and for short bursts of time in the magazines that were around, there would be less airbrushing. There was a kind of push towards actually presenting diversity of bodies. And I think that's really faded away in the age of Ozempic. And I really would love to see a return

0: had similar skin tones, and he listened to a doctor who said, I wouldn't be able to go into the sun without sun protection. So I was covered up. You know, I had to wear long sleeves in swimming and all that sort of thing. So I always felt a little bit self-conscious, and that I felt like that for a long, long time. Thankfully, because of my father and my mother protecting my skin, I haven't had, you know, bait surgery or, you know, we go sort of each year to have my checkups and everything. But the most aging thing is the sun. And if people realise that, they protect their children more. And even now, you see people walking on the beach, no hats on, you know. But what I'm saying is that it has impacted me with a feeling of self-consciousness all the time growing up. So I've made an extra effort to always present myself well, you know, always have a good haircut and makeup, because, you know, people have got to look at you and you don't be given.
1: Joan, thank you very much. I might have to just end the call there just because your lovely dog is in the background. It's very hard to hear, but I hear what you're saying about sticking out and, you know, not fitting in with the crowd and that affecting you. And Sun Smart message, always important. This is Life Matters on 1-300-225-576. We're talking about being hypercritical about our looks. We've talked about looks maxing. We've talked about a lot of things. But Zach and Louise, I think something that we need to talk about also is, you know, if we're talking about how we influence young people, I mean, it's also about the way we might make, as parents, as older people, you know, in the lives of young people, just some throwaway comments. You know, I grew up in a culture, I have grown up in a culture where aunties, for example, take very liberal, you know, sort of liberties with being able to talk about your appearance, making comments about you when they see you, you know, whether I put on weight, not put on weight. It happens to be a matter of open conversation, apparently. So I'm just wondering for your thoughts, Zach, I'll start with you about, you know, when we're in the presence of young people, we obviously social media is a big deal, but there's also the home environment. There's also the social environment. What are some ways where, you know, grown-ups who have certain ways about how they feel might be unwittingly making young people feel more self-conscious about how they look when they already feel very self-conscious about how they look?
2: I definitely think that there's a rites of passage thing here, Beverly, as well, which is like, oh, well, I was a woman in the 70s and 80s, and this is what happened to me. So it's only fair in some ways. It's interesting because so many people don't want to perpetuate this thing, but because they went through it, they actually can't see another way. Like, that self and other criticism is so baked into how they view the world that it kind of just flows out unconsciously. And so I think that in a similar vein to how we parent, you know, young girls and young boys and trying not to lock them into gendered ways of being, we need to realize that we're all inculcated in this cultural and social movement in some ways, and we don't need to be complicit, but we can be very aware of the fact that there are those pressures, that they do exist, and we need to just check ourselves every once in a while. And I think making sure, you know, my extended family, if someone is making a throwaway comment about my niece who's 5 and, you know, she's eating too much or something, there's always, you know, there's power in numbers. And so a number of us trying to say, oh, I don't think that that's, you know, an appropriate comment. Maybe we should not comment on what's going on there. I think that it's building a new culture, at least within the ecosystem that you exist. You know, we're talking about changing social media algorithms. Well, you know, not everyone has access to do that in the halls of power. So there is something that you can do, which is change the culture within your family and friend group in a way that's not, you know, deeply policing and punitive, because that just pushes people away as well. So, yeah.
1: Interesting text here from Kylie, who's listening in. Kylie said,

0: I'm a mother of a teenager. I look at her and her friends and marvel at the beauty they cannot see. I know they can't hear it if I say you are stunning and you are, and I don't want looks to be part of our dialogue. So I hold my tongue and ask them about sport, weekends, movies, anything other than looks. They are interesting beyond their skin. Louise, I'd love to get your comment on that text.
1: That's beautiful. That's just wonderful. You know, raising body positive kids is possible. I've done that with my kids. I've tried, you know, also in diet culture. So using that critical lens, so hearing throughout conversations with my daughters as they've been growing up about how you will hear, you know, this kind of focus or these throwaway comments from other people, but let's talk about why, you know, I think that there's more to life than what we look like. And I love that, you know, you are more than the skin that you're in, while holding like that admiration for like the effortless beauty of youth. Mm. I think that's truly wonderful because, you know, we need to think about the kinds of things we want to teach our kids who are going to be teaching their kids about what it is to be human, what's genuinely important, and where looks and appearance can factor into that. Now, every family is going to be a little different on that, but, you know, hopefully hearing this conversation today, we can kind of get to understand just the forces that we're up against, but also the impact that we can have in our own little families, in our own little dynamics about, you know, reorienting towards what's truly important as us being human.
0: Yes. Thank you so much, Zach and Louise. We're going to end it there. Louise Adams is a clinical psychologist and author of the Non-Diet Approach Guidebook for Psychologists and Counselors. And Dr. Zach Zeidler is a clinical psychologist and the global director of research at Men's Health Organization Movember. 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
0: When a fur baby tests your unconditional love, it's time to ask Auntie. And welcome to this week's Aunties, James Finlay, broadcast with ABC Canberra, and Michelle Law, author, playwright, first-time Auntie. Hello, James and Michelle.
11: Good morning.
0: Oh, we don't have Michelle yet, so I'll just keep going with you, James. James, the beauty of live radio, we roll with it. Here we go.
11: That's it.
0: We're talking about pets, okay? So sometimes one person's favorite pet can be another person's detestable beast. For example, I had a childhood piano teacher, Mrs. Eleanor Harkness, may she rest in peace. No. She had a pair of miniature schnauzers that she adored, but that barked relentlessly at students whenever we came and went. I love dogs, but I hated those mini schnauzers. Can you
11: That's
0: relate?
11: Yeah, I loved pets when I was growing up. We had a lot of animals. We lived on like an acre and a quarter, so we had ducks, chickens. We had geese at one point. We had a dog. I had an aviary with birds. I was very pet friendly. Yeah, it was like
0: Child's
11: a little menagerie.
0: Dr. Doolittle, yes.
11: I know. So yeah, pets can be fantastic. They really can. But they're not for everyone, are they?
0: Yeah.
11: And I think that there needs to be, I think, sometimes a little bit of awareness around what's happening around you with some pets. I've seen some people walk around with their dogs not on leads.
0: Yep.
11: Causing havoc in parks. It can be a lot.
0: We have Michelle Law now, author, playwright, first-time auntie. Welcome, Michelle.
12: Hi, Bev. Thanks for having me.
0: Oh, it's a pleasure.
12: Excited to dive into this.
0: Well, you are a first-time auntie, and so just let you know, before we get into the letter writer's dilemma, I always start with a topical gut check. And this time I want to ask you quickly, how do you relate to

0: the conundrum of having a pet that you love, but who other people find problematic?
1: That's an issue very close to my heart, Beverly.
0: Tell us more.
1: I have a cat who people in my family have a problematic relationship with. You may know my brother Ben, of course.
0: I might be familiar with him, yes.
1: You may be familiar.
0: Yes.
1: He and my cat Bean have quite a civil relationship, but there's no real love between them.
0: There's no warmth. Okay.
1: There's no warmth. And so it's been a constant navigation of, you know, the last 9 or so years that I've had Bean, of managing his, you know, where he sits in the household and how my family members relate to him.
0: Wow.
1: So definitely relate to
0: this.
1: That's
0: a lot of emotional labor there, Michelle.
1: It is. I'm already doing so much.
0: I know, you are.
2: I feel Michelle's letter is already writing itself for next month.
0: Aunties are always welcome to contribute on the other side of
1: Thank
0: the letter
1: you.
0: Writing. But let's get to Simone, who has written in today, and she writes, in our late 20s, my partner and I adopted a puppy called Toby. We thought we'd won the dog lottery. He loved people, loved other dogs, quickly became the center of our world. Michelle, I want to check in with you because a lot of couples' first offspring is a pet, isn't it?
1: Definitely.
0: Yeah.
1: It's definitely been the case with myself and my partner. I mean, we have a toddler now. But before that, for many years, you know, I had a cat and then my partner then kind of became his adoptive dad.
0: Yep.
1: So he was very much kind of the center of our world until we had a baby.
0: And did you ever find yourself rating your partner's potential parenting ability based on how they cared for a pet?
1: I think it's a big factor. I mean, you know, you introduce them to your pet and it's very much a vibe check.
0: Yep.
1: Just, you know, how the pet responds to them. If, you know, I feel like animals have a sixth sense about whether or not people are good people. But luckily Bean kind of curled up on his chest quite quickly. So that was a really nice sign.
0: Thank goodness. What a relief. Now, James, do you know people who treat their pets like children and how do you feel about that?
2: Oh, yeah, I do. It's a lot, isn't it? Animals are not people.
0: But people are animals,
2: there.
0: James.
2: People can be animals. We are actually animals. We are actually animals. Yeah, I have seen it. Look, I'm all on board with people dressing up their dogs as Santa at Christmas time or little elves or whatever. If that's what you want to do, go for it. But I don't know, setting up a chair at a cafe for your dog where they have a puppy chino or whatever it is they have these days, I'll be seeking a table at the other end of the cafe.
0: All right. James has made himself known, as he always does, I find, on this segment, which is why we love to have you on the show, James. Let's
2: Thank
0: check
2: you.
0: Back in with Simone for part two. She continues, after a bad experience at a dog park, things changed. Toby became anxious around strangers, reactive to other dogs, and especially uncomfortable around young children. We tried training and it helped, but we still had to carefully manage visitors and avoid having friends' kids at our house. Michelle, I want to come to you first because you've already discussed some carefully managed relations between your cat Bean
1: yes.
0: and other members of your family. I mean, and we've talked about how it's emotionally laborious. How are you relating to Simone's situation here?
1: Yeah, it's really tricky because I will say that, you know, cats and dogs, they're quite fundamentally different in terms of the level of care they require. I feel like dogs require a lot more of you, whereas with cats, you can kind of let them do their own thing a little bit, unless you've got a very clingy one. But often, you know, if Bean was freaking out about visitors coming over or young children, it would be okay if I kind of left him in his own space or in a separate room for the duration of that visit. But it sounds like Toby is, you know, dogs, you know, they kind of rule the house and they're kind of everywhere and they need your attention. And so that sounds like a real pickle for Simone.
0: It's a real pickle
1: for her.
0: James, we do have quite a chunky part three coming up, but I do want to hear your thoughts on how things have worked out for Simone before we chuff on.
2: Oh, yeah. No, look, I know we've got a chunky bit, so I will keep this short. This sounds potentially problematic. And if your dog is getting in between your friends and your friends' children, I feel like there's a red flag.
0: Mm, okay, the red flags are out, aunties. They are noted. Okay, part three. Let's see what is happening with Simone. Toby is now 5, and we have a 2-year-old of our own. After a lot of training and patience, they're happily living together. But it takes constant supervision, and our social life has shrunk dramatically. Friends with kids rarely come over, family visits are stressful, and my mom thinks we should think about rehoming Toby. The problem is the thought of giving him up breaks my heart. He's part of our family, but I'm also exhausted by how much our lives revolve around managing him. How do you know when your loyalty to a beloved pet is no longer enough? And what do you do when every option feels heartbreaking? Okay, Michelle, this does sound worrying. We don't know exactly what Toby might get up to, but I feel like an unpredictable dog and small children is a very kind of makes me scared a little bit. It's a kind of an uncertain situation. Can never relax, right?
1: Yeah, that's pretty nerve-wracking. I think any situation where there's young kids or not even kids, but people who might be in a position of danger is always not great. I feel like James is going to be putting me on blast for this.
0: So just go there anyway. You know what's going to happen. You might as well go there. Come on,
1: well,
0: Michelle.
1: I don't know. I'm kind of in. Do you want me to give my full advice now?
0: Yeah, I think that's fine. And then James can weigh in and, go for it.
1: I think there are two options. I mean, I was in a situation where my cat, because he was adopted as an adult, I didn't know what his previous lives were kind of like. So I had no idea what had happened to him. So he had aggression issues. And I was thinking about potentially rehoming him. And my vet said that was unethical because he could attack someone else. And she recommended putting him down.
0: Oh,
1: wow. And so James is like, here we go, let's do it. So medication for him was a final option and that worked. So he's still medicated now. And he's also a senior now. He's about 11. So he's mellowed out quite a lot in his old age. And he and my toddler get along quite well. But I do also have to supervise them a lot.
0: Yeah.
1: I think it's a tricky one because it's kind of like which option gives you more relief. So keeping Toby or rehoming him. One option I thought is maybe waiting things out and seeing if Toby kind of mellows somewhat because he's still only 5. He could kind of calm down a bit with these things. Maybe some old.
2: Yes, yep. Beverly.
0: Unleash, James. What do you think that Simone should do?
2: Yeah, look, first of all, poor Simone, she's already, the friends group has shrunk. She's already exhausted. I am wondering whether they are already symptoms of being a parent. That aside, I think medicating the dog could be an option. If you haven't tried that, Simone, I reckon give that a go. Otherwise, I think you really got to think about your future with poor Toby.
0: Right.
2: Does Toby fit into the family if this is the kind of situation and behaviour that he's giving you?
0: Right. And Michelle raised that a veterinarian suggested a third option.
2: Yeah.
0: Your thoughts?
2: I think all options on the table. All options on the table.
0: Okay. I mean, there's judgment, right, James, just to quickly get your thoughts on that. I mean, thinking about what to do with your pet, there could be a lot of social judgment. Do you think that's weighing on Simone's decision as well?
2: Well, I would just do what parents have done in the past and say that they've gone to a farm.
0: Yeah. Maybe your parents' farm.
2: The acreage.
0: Yeah.
2: Yeah, if it's ready on the south coast of New South Wales, they'll take Toby.
0: All right. Well, that's the solution. Toby goes to live with James Finlay's parents. Thank you both so much. Broadcaster with ABC Canberra, James Finlay. And Michelle Law is the Patrick White Fellow at the Sydney Theatre Company. Congratulations, Michelle. And if you have a tricky social dilemma that needs the auntie's help, write to lifematters@abc.net.au. I'd love to hear from you. And if this auntie has struck a chord with you, Tegan Taylor on Monday picks up the theme. She unpacks this further. That is Life Matters for the week. Our executive producer is Lachlan McIntosh. Up next, it is The Bookshelf. Kate Evans brings you recommendations from the best discussions at the Sydney Writers Festival.

ABC News. Good morning, I'm Maria Hatzakis. The state government says work's underway to boost frontline policing in the wake of a damning review into the QPS. An independent audit has found the service ignored government priorities in spending and buying practices. The alleged mismanagement has left a likely $400 million